0: everyone has sinned. And even among theologically defined born-again Christians, 1 in 4, 25%, denies personal guilt of sin. What's more, among self-identified Christians, the broader category beyond born-again Christians, 72% of Christians believe that people are, quote, basically good at heart. This is troubling and egregious error, especially by those who profess to be part of the church. So today in the program, George Barna joins us to discuss the changing view of sin by Americans and Christians and what has led to that. We will also discuss why conviction over one's sin is so important because it shows us our need for the only remedy. Let's get to the interview with George Barna. George, it's so good to have you back on the Christian Worldview radio program as we talk about the issue of sin today. And I want to start our conversation with some context from Scripture, from a passage in 1 John chapter 1, starting in verse 8, where John says, "If we say that we have no sin, we are deceiving ourselves, and the truth is not in us." Verse 9, "If we confess our sins, He, God, is faithful and righteous to forgive us our sins and to cleanse us from all unrighteousness." Verse 10, again, he says the same thing. "If we say that we have not sinned, we make Him, God, a liar, and His word is not in us." And so as we discuss two of your recent surveys you've done as a part of the American Worldview Inventory for 2025, two recent reports, you say in this report that, quote, "sin is not a difficult concept to understand or identify. Inserting sin, the idea of sin, back into the national consciousness would be an invaluable investment into who we are as a nation and as the church." So, George, let's start out with asking you, how was sin defined in this particular survey you did? And why is doing a survey on the issue of sin such an important subject?
1: Well, number one question, how was it defined? We didn't define it for people. Part of the objective of the survey was to have people tell us what their definition of it was. And that was kind of an eye-opener. And your second question, I think, you know, why does it matter? Why should we focus on this? All throughout Scripture, you have reference to the fact that we are fallen. We are undermined by our own sinful choices. And of course, the entire New Testament revolves around the fact that God Himself, in the form of Jesus Christ, had to come to earth and then ultimately wind up being falsely accused, suffering a painful, unjust death, going through the entire resurrection process to overcome sin on our behalf. I mean, my goodness, the Bible is focused on, relatively speaking, a handful of issues. And one of the most important ones that emerges very clearly is that of sin. And so for Americans and even American Christians to be so blasé about what sin is, about the commission of sin, about the implications of sin, the consequences it has in our lives, the steps that we can and must take to eliminate those eternal effects of sin on our souls, it's just mind-boggling to me. But I think it's incredibly important that we take a look at it. And one of the reasons is because churches in America are not addressing sin. We've got all kinds of self-help sermons and series that we're offering, but a very important study that, I guess not surprisingly, seemed very overlooked a few years ago that Pew Research did found that only 3% of the sermons that had been preached that year in Christian churches across the country even mentioned sin. Not that they were entire sermons about sin and all the things that I've just alluded to that are important related to sin, but even mentioning sin, 3% of our sermons. So here we are with the, I would say, probably the biggest issue that humankind has, dealing with its own sin,

0: God and self and holiness and truth and all of these matters are part of it. So this was an attempt to dig a little bit deeper into one of those elements.
1: Well, I'm so glad you did this study, this survey, because it's really ultra important. As you mentioned, it goes right to the heart of undermining the gospel. If people don't understand they're sinners, the good news of the gospel is not going to be seen as good news or even needed. Dr. George Barna is our guest today, the director of research at the Cultural Research Center at Arizona Christian University. George, you say in this report, tens of millions of American adults resist the idea that everyone is guilty of sin. Only half of all American adults, 52% to be specific, believe that everyone has sinned. Then you go into a subcategory of Americans, even among theologically defined born-again Christians. And you define that as those who profess reliance on Christ's forgiveness for their sins for salvation. One in four, so 25% of professing born-again Christians denies personal guilt of sin, revealing a sharp disconnect between professed faith and personal acknowledgement of sin. Okay, another two-part question here for you, George. If 52% of American adults believe that everyone has sinned, does that mean that 48% of American adults believe that some people actually never sin? And then the second part of the question is, how can one consider themselves to be a, quote, born-again Christian, in other words, saved from God's judgment over our sin, with a full 25% of them denying that they have personal sin?
0: Let's deal with the first part there. I think, needs to be an understanding of the fact that, 48% are saying that not everyone is a sinner. But that gets divided into those who say that not everyone is a sinner, and a second group in there who say, well, but that's because there's no such thing as sin. And so you've got people coming at it from these two different angles. And then when you look at the born-again Christians, it's a really interesting group to study. These are not the people who simply call themselves that, because I've done a lot of research on this and found that a lot of the people who call themselves born again also admit that they have no kind of personal relationship with Christ, or that they've never confessed their sins, or they confessed their sins once a long time ago and haven't thought about it since. I mean, there are all these quirks to how people think about being born again. And that's one of the reasons why, when I do my research, I don't simply ask people, do you consider yourself to be a born-again Christian? That's what Gallup, Harris, NORC, all the YouGov, all the big survey firms, that's how they approach it, because they don't understand faith. They don't want to dig into it. And so they just take the easy way out. We ask people, well, what do you think is going to happen to you after you die? And we give them, I think it's seven or eight different options about life after death. And one of those is, after I die, I know that I'm going to go to heaven or live eternally with God only because I've confessed my sins and accepted Christ as my Savior. So that's the group that we put in there. Now, is that a perfect measure? No, only God really knows what's going on in a person's mind, heart, and soul. This is just our best attempt to get at that. And then we have sub-questions that we ask after that that dig deeper, and we've got all kinds of other categories. But even with that theologically identified born-again group, what we find is that a lot of them go to a church or have relationships with people who lead them to believe that, if you simply say the magic prayer, God, I've sinned, please forgive me, I want Jesus to be my Savior, some variation on that, okay, we're good to go. Let's get on with life. They don't understand repentance. And so we've got subsequent questions that in some surveys will ask about that repentance part of the equation. And you find that there's an enormous number of people who think they're good for eternity simply because they said that prayer and nothing in their life changed, other than the fact that now they think of themselves as being

0: being eternally secure, as being spiritually pure, as being children of God whom God can buddy up to because they said that prayer one time back when. Well, I know theologically I'm probably stepping on some toes already, but my reading of scripture says, no. This goes to your state of mind, your state of being. Do you understand sin to be something that breaks God's heart and that he cannot abide by, he cannot let go of, just as we shouldn't let go of it? We need to deal with it. That repentance literally means that you're turning around. You're going in a different direction. In other words, whatever broke God's heart, you've made a commitment that you're not going to do that again. And if you do it again, you're going to confess it again, and you're going to continue on that trail of repentance, or you're going to keep imploring the Holy Spirit to empower you to live differently in regard to that behavior or that thought or whatever it is. There is a lot of confusion and ignorance on the part of literally most Americans when it comes to the issue of sin. And sadly, with a large minority of the people that our churches count upon, according to what pastors tell us in the research, as being the backbone of the church, as being the people that are going to go out and disciple the culture, which is a whole other discussion. But to me, it's really scary because when it comes to discipleship, you reproduce who you are.
1: That's right.
0: And I think part of the problem that the American church has, and why it's not the church that Christ died on the cross for, is that what our churches are doing, because they're lazy, they're simply saying, rather than truly equipping people biblically to be genuine biblical disciples of Jesus, they're teaching a bunch of stuff. They're pleased when people take notes, and they say, okay, go out and tell other people what you learned and get them to know these things as well, as if knowledge is what makes somebody a disciple. It's not even close. It's part of it, but it's not the full bag. So we've got this problem of we're sending out non-disciples to reproduce themselves and feeling good about our local churches because we've sent these people out into the marketplace with good intentions on both parts, the churches and the individuals. But that's not what we need. And that's certainly not what the scriptures are exhorting us to do.
1: Well, I think that is just so well said. Dr. George Barna with us today here on the Christian Worldview from the Cultural Research Center at Arizona Christian University. Jesus said very clearly, repent and believe in the gospel. This isn't two separate things. Belief has the implied element of you're repenting of your sin, and that's why you're believing in the gospel. And I think you're very right, George, about so many professing Christians who are trusting in a prayer they've made and never understood the concept of sin and how egregious, how that separates us from God and how we need to repent and turn from that and with God's help go in a whole new direction. The Christian life is one of repentance once you believe. So thank you for emphasizing that and how the church is falling short in this category. And we're going to get more into that, what the church is doing to foster this lack of understanding of sin, as we talk about your survey here on Americans' misunderstanding of their sinfulness. But before we get to that, we'll take a 2-minute break to tell you about some ministry resources and updates. Much more with George Barna coming up next. I'm David Wheaton. You are listening to the Christian Worldview radio program.
2: All throughout history, you have ancient Near Eastern gods. You have the Greek and Roman gods. You have the succubus and incubus in the Middle Ages. You have the fairies and leprechauns in Old England. And now you have UFOs and gray aliens. This is just another one of the many cons that Satan has put before us to distract us from God, to deceive us, and to destroy us.
1: That was Derek Werfel, author of the book UFOs and God, Revealing Deception and Truth Behind the Supernatural Invisible War. 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The May-June issue of the Christian Worldview Journal is now available. Cal Beisner of the Cornwall Alliance writes about how our nation can be turned back to honoring and following the Lord through teaching and applying the whole counsel of God. Journalist Alex Newman examines the Orwellian-named Board of Peace that President Trump formed earlier this year and what that portends. Plus, the insert includes lots of new children's resources for summer. The Christian Worldview Journal is a bi-monthly print and digital publication designed to sharpen your biblical worldview on current events and issues of the faith. 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I'm David Wheaton. 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Our topic today is Denying Man's Sin Makes the Only Remedy Unnecessary. And our guest is George Barna, Director of Research at the Cultural Research Center at Arizona Christian University. George, the converse to thinking you haven't sinned or you're not much of a sinner, as we've been discussing, is the fact that people think the opposite, that they're actually good. And you say that 70% of American adults believe people are, quote, basically good at heart, unquote. That's a very common belief, despite many of those people acknowledging the existence of sin and the widespread commission of sin. In fact, among self-identified Christians, and this is not the category of born-again Christians, this is a broader category of just self-identified Christians, 72% of them believe that people are, quote, basically good at heart. And a full 70%, so only 2 percentage points lower, of theologically identified born-again Christians, again, those who believe they will eternally be in heaven because they have confessed their sins and trusted in Christ as Savior, they also hold this belief that people are basically good at heart. And the Bible refutes this everywhere. In Scripture, there is none good, no, not one. The heart of man is deceitful and desperately wicked. Who can know it? Verse after verse emphasizes the opposite of what is being professed here as a belief. What is influencing people to think this way in this country, that people are basically, quote, good at heart?
0: Well, I think there are two things, David. One is, when we asked people, how do you develop your ideas and your beliefs and consequently your lifestyle related to these things like sin? And what we discovered is, well, essentially it comes down to feelings. It doesn't really matter that much what the Bible says. It's all about my feelings. Yeah, I feel that people are good. Now, why would we feel that way when people are constantly doing things that hurt us or harm us or undermine us, much less what they do to God or his church? Well, that, I think, comes back to the ultimate problem that's underlying this whole discussion of sin, is our selfishness. If we start saying, well, people are not good at heart, that's almost like we're beginning to point the finger at ourselves and say, wait a minute, there's something wrong with me. There's something in me that needs to radically change. And frankly, most Americans don't want to address that. It's much more comfortable, much more secure to simply say, well, you know, we mean well. We do our best. More times than not, we get it right. And doesn't that make us basically good? I think that seems to be what's emerging out of all this research we've been doing about the mentality of Americans. It's like, I try hard, I mean well, I'm better than the next guy. What else does God want from me? Ultimately, you wind up backing into this. Part of what we discover in all the research is the absolute intellectual, moral, spiritual turbulence that Americans live with every single day when it comes to their spiritual beliefs. And sin is one of those things where, yeah, let's give credit where credit's due. Satan has done a great job of putting our brains in a mixmaster and throwing it all in there and saying, okay, you know what? Just take out what makes sense to you, what feels good to you, what you can work with most effectively, rather than trying to say, let's try to live in accordance with truth. There's only one truth. It's God's truth. And of course, Satan doesn't want us working with that. And so we wind up with this bizarre set of beliefs. We found that only one out of every seven self-identified Christians in America has a biblically consistent theology related to the basics about sin. And the more questions you add on to that, the lower that proportion gets. The church in America is doing a miserable job at helping people understand sin, what it is, what it looks like, what to do about it, how to positively impact culture in relation to sin.
1: When I saw this survey come out on sin and Americans' perception and Christians' perception of sin, I just knew I really wanted to talk to you about it because this is one of the big four meta-narratives, you could say, of Scripture. Number one, that God is the creator. He is holy and just and perfect. He created the perfect world. And you get to the second one. Here's the big, what we're talking about today, that man is not righteous. Man is sinful, in need of redemption, will be under God's judgment. And then the third thing about Scripture is that God sent his son, Christ, the Redeemer, to redeem some from sin and judgment. And then four, that God will restore all things someday. So there's hardly a bigger topic than this issue of sin. But maybe this one is that I'm going to ask you next, George, because another survey that I came across in preparing for our conversation that you have done has to do with what Americans believe in a, quote, supreme power, that they believe in a supreme power, but not the God of the Bible. And you define that in that survey as there is only one supreme spiritual being. He created and rules everything in existence. Only 46% of Americans believe that definition of God. Only 60% of Christians, and only 77% of born-again Christians believe that definition of God, that there's only one supreme spiritual being, and he created and rules everything in existence. So my question is, how much is a misunderstanding of God and the word he inspired driving this? And so when we're talking to people about God, they're not having the same definition of God in their mind as we're thinking in our own minds.
0: You know, David, all of this goes back to the worldview research we've been doing for 6 or 7 years now at the Cultural Research Center. Of course, I've been doing it for a much longer time than that. But a couple of years ago, I found something that we've been calling the seven cornerstones of a biblical worldview. Because we found that these, in spite of being kind of Sunday school 101 teachings or beliefs, were things that most Americans get wrong. They still don't get it. And yet, when we looked at people who have a biblical worldview and those who don't have one, we discovered that if you don't just believe, but I mean, you really own these seven cornerstones, scriptural cornerstones, you've got an 88% probability of developing a full biblical worldview. But if you reject even one of those seven cornerstones, the probability of you developing a full biblical worldview drops to 2%. What are we talking about? We're talking about this orthodox biblical view of the God of the Bible. I've got so many journalists now that are upset with me because I keep expanding the language that I use for all the things that I talk about. I no longer just talk about born-again Christians. Now I have to talk about theologically identified born-again Christians. I no longer talk about God. Now I have to describe him as the God of the Bible. You know, because in prior surveys, I would either describe him as God, and we got a lot of noise in that measurement that we had to untangle. And then I said, okay, well, he's the God of Israel. I mean, let's talk about him as the God of Israel. And we found the proportion of people who said they believe in the God of Israel was much smaller. I forget what the number was, but I think it was down in the 20 to 30% range. Thought, whoa, that can't be. So then we tried, okay, God of the Bible. And that put us at the numbers you were alluding to, the upper 40s. But there is so much confusion and noise in people's minds about all of these basic concepts: God, sinful man, Jesus as Savior, the Bible as God's truth, truth therefore being absolute because God is unchanging. He's the embodiment of truth, and so his truth is unchanging. The fact that everybody has the same general purpose for their life: know, love, and serve God with all your heart, mind, strength, and soul. And that success is best identified or defined as consistent obedience to God. You put those seven things together, and you're down to fewer than 1 out of 10 adults in America who own all of those. And because of that, people just think errantly about faith, about God, about sin, about their lives, about purpose, about success, about the Bible, about truth, about relationships, about creation, you name it. And people are all over the board because they don't have a solid foundation. And so what we're trying to do and get as many people on board with the idea as possible is, can we at least start with these seven basics? Because I've rarely seen statistical correlations as strong as this one, where if you get these seven, okay, you're on the right track. You've got a track. It's the right track. And if you keep following that track, you're really going to figure it out. Your life is going to be something that brings honor and glory to God. And yes, we can send you out into the marketplace to reproduce yourself, because now you're thinking like Jesus, which, because we do what we believe, enables you to act like Jesus. And if you're thinking and acting like Jesus, i.e. living like Christ, that's what we want to reproduce. That's what a genuine disciple is, and that's what a genuine disciple reproduces. But you can't do it unless you think like Jesus, which is why that biblical worldview is so critical. And that's why, to me, these seven cornerstones are the starting point of this lifelong race to become the person that God made you to be.
1: You know, George, hearing this about Christians and Americans not embracing these seven basic cornerstones of the faith reminds me of what Jesus said in the Sermon on the Mount. In Matthew chapter 7, he said, "Enter through the narrow gate, for the gate is wide and the way is broad that leads to destruction. And there are many who enter through it, for the gate is small and the way is narrow that leads to life. And there are few who find it." So maybe we shouldn't be so surprised at what people's worldview really is, that it's not biblically aligned, and we should address it as it is, that there's a big mission field out there, even within the professing church, which is a good segue into my next question, because you've referenced the church a couple times today already, and you say in this report that we're discussing today, such views on a low view of sin, that people are basically good, reflect a failure of churches and Christian leaders to teach a biblical understanding of sin. And this points back, you say, to a 2019 study from Pew Research showing that only 3%, you mentioned this, of sermons in America even mention sin. So my question for you, George, is how and why did the church go from more of a fire and brimstone, or at least more of a weighty sermon content substance, to softer feel-good messages? In other words, you look back over the last 30, 40 years and you've seen some of the movements that have taken place within the professing evangelical church. There was the seeker-sensitive movement, which I think is still very influential today. You've already been discussing it, where the sermons are much less about sin and much more about motivational self-help topics. People like Rick Warren was very well known for this. Bill Hybels, Willow Creek Church in Chicago, they were maybe the forerunners of this, and this popularity has expanded and multiplied everywhere. You also have more of the prosperity movement. Someone like Joel Osteen doesn't talk about personal sin at all. So talk about the trajectory of where the church has gone, George, and why this has taken place.
0: I think so much of it has to do with the fact that most of our pastors, we know based on our research at least, do not have a biblical worldview. 37% of all pastors, 41% of senior pastors, staff pastors, the numbers are much lower. So where are people going to get a biblical worldview? Their pastors don't have it. They're not getting it from their families. They're not getting it from their seminaries. You look at the average American, typical American, only 2% of the parents of children under the age of 13 today have a biblical worldview. You can't give what you don't have. So the upcoming generations have been less and less likely to be exposed to a biblical worldview. So what is it that churches think they exist to do? Well, they've kind of taken a page from American culture. They want to be successful. The problem then is that our research finds that a large majority of pastors tend to measure five things to determine whether or not their ministry is successful or growing and effective, as they would say. And those five things are how many people show up, how much money is raised, how many programs are offered, how many staff people have been hired for those programs, and how much square footage has been built out on the campus. I'm glad they're measuring stuff, but I, as a measurement guy, I know if you measure the wrong stuff, you get the wrong outcomes. And that's what's happening in our churches. Jesus didn't die for any of those five things. So we've got to get back to a biblical understanding of what discipleship is and focus on that. All of this kind of explains why the current studies that I'm working on, I'm doing a new book on discipleship in America, and what we're finding is that only 3% of adults in America meet the six criteria that Jesus gave us for a biblical disciple. And 3%, can we transform the culture with 3%? Interestingly enough, yes, because we're serving an all-powerful, all-knowing God. But can we do better than 3%? Absolutely.
1: George Barna with us today here on The Christian Worldview. We'll take a two-minute break to tell you about some ministry resources and updates. Next segment, I'll ask George Barna about the worldview of the younger generation and what effect Charlie Kirk's life and death will have on the church. I'm David Wheaton, and you are listening to The Christian Worldview radio program.
3: The glorying in destruction of our more recent iterations of the pro-abortion movement, that goes beyond disenchantment. That's desecration. Why does society find that exhilarating? Because there's nothing more exhilarating than having the blood of God on your hands, defying those things that God says need to be followed, trashing the sacred. And there's nothing more sacred than those who bear his image on the face of the planet.
1: That was Carl Truman talking about his new book, The Desecration of Man, How the Rejection of God Degrades Our Humanity. 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Thank you. Welcome back to The Christian Worldview. I'm David Wheaton. 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Our topic today is Denying Man's Sin Makes the Only Remedy Unnecessary. And our guest is George Barna, Director of Research at the Cultural Research Center at Arizona Christian University. George, just two final questions for you to wrap up our conversation. Is that the survey about sin was not better in the younger generation? The younger one is, the less likely they are to say that everyone sins. We've been told or even seen a real uprising through, let's say, Charlie Kirk and TPUSA and their events. And we saw his just sadly get assassinated in the memorial service afterwards. But we've been told there's a real uprising of younger Americans now that are much more conservative and Christian. Do you think that is the case? Even though your survey seems to indicate otherwise, that the younger adults do not have a biblical worldview when it comes to sin and other issues as well. What moment are we in here in this country, just considering the popularity of Charlie Kirk and what's happened in the aftermath of his death?
0: I think a lot of people are going to be disappointed a month or two after the whole assassination, because the organized church is not the least bit prepared to do anything significant in the lives of all these new visitors, many of whom are young. They are intrigued, they're interested, they're searching, they're curious. But churches have done nothing to prepare the existing group of attenders to actually disciple those people, to effectively share the gospel, and then to help them live the gospel life. We saw the very same thing happen years ago after the September 11 attacks on America, where churches were busting at the seams with people who suddenly were interested in what does Christianity have to offer? Does Jesus speak to this moment in history? Is there something of value I can get to feel secure and comfortable? What do I need to know and do? And after roughly 6 weeks or so, the people who suddenly showed up at church were no longer showing up at church. Why? Because they came. The church at that time was not in the least bit prepared to interact with and form discipling relationships with those people. And so we're just seeing the same movie played over again. In the intervening 20 or 25 years, the American church really didn't change what it was doing discipleship-wise. We changed the nature of the show that we put on. But what's going to happen here is that after a number of weeks, these young people in particular live in a very sophisticated world. And so if we think we're going to impress them with the show, the music, the shaking hands, the teaching and taking notes and the coffee and donuts, they can get a better show elsewhere, frankly. And so this isn't going to work. That's not what the church is about. But honestly, I would say, and I don't mean this just to be mean or cruel or nasty, but most people in churches, including the pastoral staff, do not know what the church is supposed to be. When God gives us an opportunity like this, what an amazing opportunity that a great young man paid the ultimate price for. Are we going to be able to exploit in a positive manner that sacrifice that he made? I really don't see that happening.
1: Dr. George Barna is our guest today here on The Christian Worldview as we talk about denying man's sin makes the only remedy of the gospel unnecessary. One final quote from your recent survey on sin. You say, parents, pastors, and religious influencers have a vital responsibility to keep basic biblical truths before the Christian body, including the reality of sin and its repercussions. Without such clarity, you say, Christians will lack the foundation to flourish in their faith to stand firm against cultural pressures and to influence the world around them with the hope of the gospel. So to the audience listening to this radio program today, there's for sure Christians, there's non-Christians, I'm sure there are some church leaders, pastors as well. What is your final personal exhortation to people listening today about what they should do with what we've been discussing with regard to the issue of sin within our own lives and proclaiming the truth about it to themselves and other people?
0: Well, recognize that the Bible couldn't be much more clear about the fact that we are sinners. We are sinners whose sins have consequences. Those consequences are going to destroy us. Unless we recognize that God loves us so much that that's why Jesus came to earth and died that horrible, illegal, unjust, embarrassing death on the cross, and then proved his deity and his power to overcome sin through the resurrection, and that he's inviting us into an ongoing relationship with him where we recognize our powerlessness, our sinfulness, our dirtiness, our unholiness, but he can raise us up out of that as well through that relationship with him. And if we're willing to invest in that relationship and let him transform who we are, transform our mind, transform our heart, transform our soul, transform our body, our lifestyle, transform everything that we would naturally do so that the Holy Spirit can supernaturally take us to places we can't get to otherwise in our lives. That's going to be the ultimate life for you. But part of that is knowing what you believe, why you believe it, and recognizing that this life isn't about you. It's about God, and he created you for his purposes. And a major purpose for why he created you is so that once you figure out what you believe and why you believe it and how to implement that in your life, that you are then called to replicate that in the lives of other people, which means you've got to build those relationships with people who haven't figured it out yet. And you've got to share your story, and you've got to share, of course, before yours, maybe even Jesus's story of why he went through all of this, not only for you, but for them as well. And tell the stories and read God's word and pray that God will continue to refine both of you, you and the person that you get to disciple, and go through that lifelong process with them of seeing them transformed as well. That's success in life. Your car, your house, your salary, your reputation, none of that matters. God won't even care about that when you get judged. It's what you do with the life he gave you, his truth that he's giving to you, and the opportunities he gives you to affect other lives. That's what's going to determine your success in life, how you dealt with Jesus, how you dealt with holy, all of these things. And so get your priorities right, basically. Live life for the purpose that God gave it to you.
1: George, that is such a tremendous and truthful way to end our conversation today. So just appreciate you and all you've done to be dedicated to understanding the worldview of Americans and Christians and the church, the hard work you've put in. We're always appreciative to have you come on the Christian Worldview Radio program. We will tell listeners how they can connect with you and the Cultural Research Center at Arizona Christian University. We just wish all of God's best and grace to you. Thank you again for coming on the program.
0: Thank you, David. I appreciate it.
1: Again, George Barna has been our guest today. We have links to his research studies at our website, thechristianworldview.org. And you can also hear a replay of the program there anytime. It's a good exhortation what he closed by saying about discipleship being the priority of the Christian life. In other words, a believer being discipled and also discipling someone else. And as I look back at my life in my mid to late teens and early 20s, I wasn't interested in being discipled, but rather doing what was right in my own eyes, unfortunately. In other words, practicing sin. And I look back at that time with regret and shame, but there's one thing that I'm immensely thankful for during that time, that God put a heavy weight of conviction on my conscience about my sin. I would sin, but soon after I would feel the conviction of the wrongness of what I had done. And although I tried to rationalize my sin and didn't truly repent of it and turn from it, God made sure it remained a heavy burden that I couldn't get rid of. And by the time I reached 24 years old, that conviction became so heavy that I couldn't bear it any longer. And I knew God would never bless me in my rebellion. And I sensed the consequences and judgment that awaited me if I continued to practice sin. So this compelled me to read the Bible daily for the first time in my life. And I began to understand that God created me to worship and serve Him, and that my sin was separating me from walking with God. I understood that Christ paid the penalty for my sin, and I was called to repent of my sin, turn from it with His help, and trust in Christ as my Savior and my Lord. The weight of sin that I had been feeling for many years was gone because I knew Jesus had atoned or covered or paid for all my past, present, and even my future sin. So this topic today on understanding our own sinfulness is so important because it leads to yearning for the only remedy for our sin, the gospel. I like how evangelist Ray Comfort will use the example of a man who goes to the doctor and gets a heart scan, and the doctor comes into the room and tells the man he needs open heart surgery. Well, the man feels fine, so he doesn't want to have his chest cut open, naturally so. But then when the doctor shows him the heart scan and that he has three arteries nearly blocked and he's going to have a heart attack and die, well, then the man has a strong desire for the remedy, which is bypass surgery. This is why we must talk about God's righteous laws and our breaking of His laws, our sin when sharing the gospel. So a person can see, like it says in Romans 3, for all have sinned and fall short of the glory of God. In Romans 6:23, the wages of that sin is death, both physical and spiritual death, separation from God. You don't need to be judgmental about this. Just hold up the mirror of God's law. Galatians 3:24 says, therefore, the law has become our tutor or schoolmaster to lead us to Christ so that we may be justified by faith. You see that? You have to see the law and that you're breaking it and you've sinned against God so that we may then be justified or declared righteous by God through faith. Next time when you talk to someone who says they are a Christian, ask them how and why they became a Christian. If they say nothing about their sin and the need of God's forgiveness as the reason why they needed to become a follower of Christ, it's really highly doubtful they are actually born again. Yes, becoming a Christian results in knowing the truth and having peace and purpose, the assurance of heaven, and many other blessings and benefits, but at the core, sin is the reason we need to be saved from God's judgment. Let's close with how Paul describes every believer's story before they come to saving faith, which is marked by sin, and that what God does by His grace to save the repentant sinner, where Paul writes to Titus in chapter 3 of that letter, for we also once were foolish ourselves, disobedient, deceived, enslaved to various lusts and pleasures, spending our life in malice and envy, hateful, hating one another. In other words, a life marked by sin. And here's the transition point, verse 4. But when the kindness of God, our Savior, and His love for mankind appeared, He saved us. Not we saved ourselves, not on the basis of deeds which we have done in righteousness, but according to God's mercy, by the washing of regeneration and renewing by the Holy Spirit, whom He poured out upon us richly through Jesus Christ our Savior, so that being justified by His grace, unmerited favor from God toward us, we would be made heirs according to the hope of eternal life. We are out of time for today, but thank you for joining us on the Christian Worldview and for your support of this nonprofit radio ministry. 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
6: I'm Ruth Kramer with Mission Network News. Two earthquakes hit northern Venezuela Wednesday night within a minute of each other at 7.2 and 7.5 magnitude. Annabelle Torrealba with TWR has been in steady communication with survivors.
7: So when they could move, they got out of the house and they stayed in the middle of the street just waiting for the ground to get stable.
6: Elderly or disabled people had to be helped out of their homes. Many people saw God's providence in being at just the right place at the right time to help others. By early Thursday, the death toll reached 164, with thousands more reported missing. Many countries have promised aid, but Torrealba says that's going to take some time. Pray for wisdom as TWR's team serves as witnesses of Christ in Venezuela's long road ahead. Pray for God's comfort and help to come to the country. And reflection is just beginning for returning Hajj pilgrims. An estimated 1.7 million Islamic pilgrims traveled to the holy city of Mecca this year. Nehemiah of FMI reaches out to Hajj returners, wrestling with questions. While Islam offers no assurance of forgiveness of sins, local Christians offer the hope of God's grace. One of Nehemiah's partners talked to a Hajj returner in a deep depression because he couldn't be sure that his sins were forgiven.
8: Our brother in Afghanistan is helping him to understand that Jesus is the only way. As of now, I'm speaking to you, he did not follow Jesus Christ, but he's very close there and asking all the questions, reading Word of God almost every day on his own.
6: Pray that Muslims who've returned from Hajj carrying shame and confusion would seek the true light of the world and find assurance in God's grace. 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Each story applies the truth of God's Word in ways that are understandable for your young person. 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I'm Ruth Kramer with Mission Network News. Two earthquakes hit northern Venezuela Wednesday night at 7.2 and 7.5 magnitudes. By early Thursday, the death toll had reached 164, with thousands more reported missing. Many countries have promised aid, but Annabelle Torrealba with TWR says that's going to take some time. Pray for wisdom as TWR's team serves as witnesses of Christ in Venezuela's long road ahead, and pray for God's comfort and help to come to the country. And reflection is just beginning for returning Hajj pilgrims. An estimated 1.7 million Islamic pilgrims traveled to Mecca this year. FMI's Nehemiah reaches out to Hajj returners wrestling with questions of forgiveness. One of his partners told a depressed Hajj returner who wasn't sure if his sins were forgiven that Jesus is the only way. While not yet a Christian, the man now reads the Word almost every day. Pray that Hajj returners would seek the true light of the world. You've been listening to Mission Network News, a service of One Way Ministries. I'm Ruth Kramer.
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6: I'm Ruth Kramer with Mission Network News. Burkina Faso's military junta has been in power since 2022. It runs a fierce campaign to control dissenting voices and project the narrative of its own success. However, Islamic insurgents control large portions of the country. Clashes between insurgent groups and the army catch civilians in the crosshairs. Yet in these insecurities, a handful of women press on toward life and faith. Greg Yoda with Christian World Outreach says 25 young ladies have recently graduated from the vocational training programs.
9: Our directors there just love these girls like their family.
6: Spiritual transformation often takes place as they hear about Christ.
9: Some aren't necessarily accepted back with their families because they've changed in what they believe.
6: Praise God and pray for the faith of these women to spread powerfully. And the Barna Research Institute found that there's a growing interest in Christianity among Gen Z Americans. Doug Hutchcraft of Hutchcraft Ministries explains why.
10: If you look sociologically at Gen Z, lots of disappointment, lots of loneliness. They have the highest rates of anxiety of any generation in some time. So it's not surprising to hear they're hungry for something spiritual.
6: More people are recognizing the term Christian nationalism, the idea America is inherently Christian and the government should reflect that. Hutchcraft believes we should make sure not to obscure the gospel.
10: If nationalism means I have to belong to a political party, if I want to come to the cross of Jesus, we've just added something to the beautiful simplicity of the gospel.
6: Pray for nationwide renewal. 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I'm Ruth Kramer.
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12: This week on the weekend edition of Washington Watch, abortion numbers continue to grow, protecting your kids from screens, and a holdup on the housing bill. Greetings, fellow patriots. I am David Salkeld, and I'm a constitutional conservative, Christian husband, and Reagan Republican. On Thursday of this week, Family Research Council President Tony Perkins shared new poll data that some of our listeners may be surprised by. Here's how Tony introduced our first topic from Thursday's edition of Washington Watch Live.
13: Yesterday marked the fourth anniversary of the Supreme Court's Dobbs decision that put the infamous Roe v. Wade ruling into the dustbin of history. And while that was a victory for the pro-life movement following decades of prayer, of advocacy, of being involved in the election process, the fight for life did not end. In fact, the battle has only become fiercer. If you tune in regularly to this program, you're well aware that abortion rates in America have actually increased since Roe was overturned. Why? Because of the abortion drug mifepristone. Unfortunately, many are not aware of this. According to a new Signal poll commissioned by the Family Research Council, only about 18% of voters are aware that the abortion rate has increased. Even among Republicans, only 20% are aware. Joining us now to unpack the poll results is John Rogers, senior partner and pollster at the polling firm Signal. John, welcome back to Washington Watch. Thanks for joining us.
14: Tony, great to be with you.
13: All right, let's start with the breaking down the question regarding the abortion rate after the overturning of Roe. Survey takers were also asked about the Biden-era FDA policy that paved the way for this abortion drug to be mailed into all 50 states, including states that have pro-life laws. What all did you find?
14: Right. So as you alluded to in the opening, only 18% of voters are actually aware that abortion rates have increased since Dobbs was overturned 4 years ago. And so we wanted then to ask a follow-up question and talk about the FDA policy that allows the chemical abortion drug to be mailed into every state without really any physician oversight, and then see whether that would make a voter, knowing that policy was in place, more or less likely to vote for a Republican in the midterm election. And what we found is that it's not a huge chunk, but there are a chunk of Republicans, 6% of Republicans, who say that they're less likely to vote for the Republican Party in the midterm election. Now, that may not sound like a lot, Tony, but in an environment, in a political environment where there's a lot of headwinds against the Republican Party, and the generic ballot is at D plus five, nearly losing 10% of your base could be catastrophic in a lot of battleground states come November.
13: So, John, does that speak to kind of an enthusiasm issue? I mean, clearly those people are not going to turn around and vote for a Democrat or somebody who embraces abortion. It's just saying, are they saying, I'm just not sure if I'm going to be able to vote in this election?
14: I think that's the case, Tony. Another thing that we found in the national survey that we just came out of the field with is that Democrats are far more motivated to vote in the November election currently. 82% of the Democratic base say that they're extremely motivated to vote in the November election, compared to 69% of Republicans. So there's already a double-digit gap in enthusiasm. And if you look at some of the early states that had primaries in North Carolina, there were 200,000 more Democrats that turned out and voted in their primary versus the Republican primary in North Carolina. So an enthusiasm gap is already there. And so it's really incumbent on Republican office holders and candidates and campaigns to highlight their commitment to the pro-life cause to ensure that the GOP base is there for them in November.
13: Yeah, let's talk more broadly about the midterm elections. We can start with some of these primary election results where we're seeing more socialist candidates winning on the Democratic side. Is this a harbinger? Is this something we need to be looking at as we go into the midterms?
14: Right. So earlier this week on Tuesday, you had the primary elections in New York State, and Zohran Mamdani, in his slate of candidates, they won some huge congressional primaries on the Democratic side. They were able to defeat two more moderate incumbent members of Congress, which, as you know well, it's very difficult to knock off an incumbent member of Congress, especially in a primary. And Tony, it's worth noting that these are candidates who are Democratic socialists, right? These are far left candidates that won these primaries. They were also able to knock off the chair of the Hispanic caucus on the Democratic side. And so this just means that there's more and more energy that's pulling the Democratic Party further and further to the left. I mean, this is not the Democratic Party of the 1970s or 80s.
13: Let's talk about you did a national voter trends poll that you've just been in the field with, and it kind of backs up some of the things that you were saying. One of the things that jumped out at me that I think is quite alarming is the Catholic vote has slipped about 15 points with Donald Trump. Now, that's not as much with the generic Republican ballot, but again, in this tight political contest that we're in and with an enthusiasm gap already existing, that could be problematic.
14: Right. And I think there's a few things that are driving that. One of the things that we found in this national poll is that actually Democrats now have more trust on the economy and jobs and also inflation and cost of living than Republicans do. This is the first time that we have seen that in a long time. And so Republicans have to speak to those issues that those voters care about. And obviously a lot of the voters who care about, they're Catholic, they're evangelical, it's across the board that they want to see inflation and cost of living come down and for affordability to be something that matters to them and their family.
13: John, about 45 seconds left. You talk about the economic issues clearly with inflation numbers up a little bit higher, gas prices driving a lot of that. But the president holding up on this affordable housing bill, even just from the narrative of that as the Republicans push through this bipartisan bill, is that a problem?
14: Well, I think people who are running for Congress, they're going to have to differentiate themselves a little bit from whatever President Trump does or says on a daily basis. And I think they have to make it clear, especially if they're in a swing district, that they're for affordable housing. They're for this legislation, no matter if the president signs it or not.
13: All right. John Rogers, so good to see you. Thanks so much for breaking the numbers down for us. All right. When we come back, Congresswoman Mary Miller joins us in studio. So don't go anywhere.
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13: 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Thanks

0: that's been needed for so long. Well, among the bills that were rolled in is the SCREEN Act, and the House sponsor of that bill is with us now. Here in studio with me is Congresswoman Mary Miller, a member of the House Education and Workforce Committee. She represents the 15th Congressional District of Illinois. Congresswoman Miller, welcome to Washington Watch.
1: Well, thank you. Thank you for having me.
0: It's always good to see you. All right. Tell us about your bill, the Shielding Children's Retinas from Egregious Exposure on the Net Act.
1: That's why we call it the SCREEN Act.
0: Yeah, it's a little easier to say.
1: Acronyms help us. Well, what it's going to do is require pornography companies to use age identification technology so that an underage child under 18 cannot access this pornography. And it's like a five-alarm fire culturally. Yes. For our children, for their souls. And no generation previous has the children been able to access the kind of filth.
0: But it's not just the kids accessing. It's these firms coming after them.
1: Oh, yeah.
0: Trying to lure
1: right.
0: them in.
1: Customers.
0: Yes.
1: Longtime customers. This is like all other vices, very addicting. And the other vices we protect our children from, alcohol, tobacco, gambling,
0: anything that touches on sex, though.
1: Yeah, I know.
0: It's like a protected area for the left where you can't restrict kids.
1: Yeah, it's really bad, and it's very violent. I've had some people in my office, some physicians, that are informing me about how warped children's views of sex have become. And and a lot of the pornography is violent toward women. And I do think we're going to get bipartisan support.
0: That's good.
1: Which, shame on anybody that would vote against
0: us. You know, 25 years ago when I was in legislature, I got a required filter on public computers for kids in libraries and places like in schools, and had to fight to get that. But technology has changed so much in 25 years that, and I've seen it, they come after the kids. They lure them in. They're not passive just being there. They're trying to get kids in because then they have a customer for life.
1: 80% of American children have access to filth on the internet, and the average age is 11.
0: It does things to the brain because the brain is still developing until about the age of 25.
1: Yeah, I know.
0: And as they watch this, as you said, especially the violent toward women, it is very, very dangerous. I commend you for this. What are the prospects here of getting this across the line?
1: Well, hopefully it will come on the floor next week and it will pass and go to the Senate. The Senate has a version that's not very good. It won't pass. We have to get this passed out of the House.
0: All right. Do you have a bill number?
1: Just call it the SCREEN Act.
0: Okay, the SCREEN Act. So
1: it's going through Energy and Commerce.
0: Okay, well, we will encourage people just to contact their members of Congress to support the SCREEN Act. All right, I want to turn, we got 2 minutes left. I want to turn to another piece of legislation that you're working on, which I really like, the In God We Trust Act. We're supporting this. Tell our viewers and listeners about it.
1: Sure. Well, my bill is going to require federal buildings to prominently display either like as a sign or to be inscribed into the building, In God We Trust. So I believe it was 1864. It was first put on our coins, and then 1956, I think, it became our national motto. And it reminds us that our trust is in God Almighty.
0: Well, and it goes along with a new book that we're coming out, the Family Research Council, In God We Trust. It has actually been about 16 years in the making. And the interesting thing about it is the reason I started this 16 years ago is they were beginning to take these references to God off of government buildings.
1: I know.
0: And they were suing.
1: Right.
0: Remember, they were suing to take this off of monuments, of memorials. And we said, we have to preserve this history before it's too late. So we've been taking these pictures and finally got it finished. But this is what happens when Christians get involved, run for office like Mary Miller, people support her.
1: Yes.
0: We're turning this around that we're actually saying, no, we're not taking it off. Yeah. We're actually putting it on.
1: We are. It's such a privilege, too. Thank you for all you've done. Like I said, when I was at home on the farm homeschooling my children, I would listen to you on the radio, and here we are face to face.
0: Oh, and you're doing a great job at it. Mary Miller, thanks so much for joining
1: us. You're welcome.
0: All right, folks, stick with us. We're going to continue our conversation with the Washington Stand panel right after this, so don't go anywhere.
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1: To Washington Watch. Thanks for joining us. All right, our word for today comes from 1 Chronicles chapter 18. He also put garrisons in Edom, and all the Edomites became David's servants, and the Lord preserved David wherever he went. Now, at first glance, 1 Chronicles 18 appears to be little more than a record of David's military victories, but woven throughout the chapter is the explanation for every success. The Lord preserved David wherever he went. David defeated nations, but the victories belong to God. David learned this lesson long before he wore a crown. God delivered him from the lion, the bear, and Goliath before entrusting him with greater responsibilities. Faithfulness in this smaller test prepared him for the larger assignments. God often works the same way in our lives. Scripture reminds us to look back at what God has done as we look ahead to the challenges we face. To find out more about our journey through the Bible, text Bible to 67742. Yesterday, President Trump kind of threw Congress a curveball. Republicans in the House, in fact, it was a bipartisan bill to advance housing. It's the 21st Century Road to House Act, and it was canceled right when they were going to do a signing ceremony. In a Truth Social post, the president said the signing of the House housing bill would not happen until after Congress passed the Save America Act, which is a much needed measure to ensure integrity in our elections. But housing is needed too. Joining us now to discuss this is our panel from The Washington Stand, editorial director and senior writer Suzanne Bowdy, and editor-in-chief Jared Bridges. Suzanne, Jared, thanks for joining us.
2: Thanks, Tony.
3: Hey, Tony.
1: Okay, Suzanne, let's start with you. I'll just throw this. Before we get into the particulars of what happened yesterday, the SAVE Act, Save America Act. This is about voter integrity, making sure that we don't have,
2: dead people on the rolls,
1: right.
2: Non-citizens voting.
1: I mean, it's pretty common sense.
2: Right.
1: I mean, when you think about how important elections are, how sacred the ballot is, this simply provides, you have to have proof of U.S. citizenship to register to vote. Shouldn't be hard.
2: Right.
1: I mean, only Americans are supposed to be voting. It requires a photo ID, and I think there's about 18 states or so that currently require photo ID to vote.
3: So you're not voting for someone else.
1: Right. You're voting. You're the one voting. Restrictions on mail-in voting so that we don't have, a lot of the stuff that has happened in the past, the voter fraud. And then there's the federal review of the voter rolls, which just means, like you said, the dead people can't stay on the rolls forever and keep voting.
2: And these are things that about 79% of Americans support from both majorities, even in the Democratic Party, support a lot of the components of the SAVE Act.
1: So what's the problem?
2: I don't think there is a problem, honestly. I think it's a great piece of legislation.
1: There's a problem with Congress.
2: I think it's a great piece of legislation, but I think the problem here is that Trump's painting this as some very easy lift if Republicans would just get behind it and make it a priority, and that's not the reality right now.
1: But it has passed the House. It's passed the House, so I mean, in the Republicans, I think it may have had one or two Democrats vote, but it was primarily the Republicans passed it in the House. The Senate spent some time on it, but
3: it's failed five times in the Senate.
1: You got 53 Republicans.
3: Right.
1: How many votes do you have to pass something in the Senate?
3: 60.
1: That's the threshold to cut off the filibuster to advance a bill. You don't have that. So yesterday, the president stepping in, Suzanne, on this bipartisan legislation, the housing bill, which, I mean, people have been working on it because it's really a problem, the housing
2: it
1: situation.
2: It absolutely is.
1: And this was going to be celebrated as a great victory, especially given the backdrop of the inflation numbers coming out. The economy is not doing very well for Republicans going into the midterm. This they saw as something to celebrate.
2: Right. And I think even Democrats were surprised. Elizabeth Warren said the president should be taking a victory lap. And right now he's holding up a bill that we all complain about, the two parties not working together. Here they have a piece of legislation that most everyone supports. Yeah. We have a third of people aged 24 to 35 living with their parents right now because housing is so unaffordable. There's a shortage of houses. You finally have a solution. And then Trump throws this wrench into it saying, well, you have to pass a SAVE Act first. It shouldn't be an either or. Right. I mean, honestly, you can sign this bill, get great housing affordability in the motion for Republicans, give them a win, and then go back and try and work on the SAVE Act. But there are some really problematic realities for Republicans with this. When you try and pass a SAVE Act, there are really only two avenues to do that right now with the margins in the House and the Senate. One is to blow up the filibuster, which is political suicide, and lower the threshold to 51 votes.
1: Okay, stop. Let me unpack that for just a moment for the benefit of our viewers and listeners, because there's been a lot of talk about eliminating the filibuster. That way the president could get his agenda through and, you know, we could get the SAVE Act through. Yeah. Okay, let's say that happens. 2 years from now, we have another Kamala Harris and we have a Democratic Senate.
2: And guess what they do? They overturn the SAFE Act.
3: Everything's changed. Right. And the Senate will move much faster, for sure. But legislation will move much faster.
1: So this is a double-edged sword. I mean, what is done today can be undone tomorrow.
3: Yeah.
1: And what has protected the minority party for years has been, and slowed the process down intentionally, has been the threshold of the filibuster.
2: Right. The founders designed it so that people would work together and collaborate. Obviously, that's not happened. So that's very difficult. We all support the SAVE Act. We want it to pass. But I mean, apart from abolishing the filibuster, or the other thing that's being bandied about is to attach it somehow to reconciliation. Well, reconciliation, as your viewers know, is a very tricky process, and it's a budgetary process. The SAVE Act doesn't affect the budget unless you get really creative. So the parliamentarian could say that won't work.
3: And the president is not even necessarily opposed to the housing bill.
2: Right.
3: His administration's championed it, but he's using this.
1: So let me ask you that, Jared. Is this just good negotiations?
3: Well, I think it is a negotiation. It's also a frustration. In the last 2 days, he's had judges strike down his executive order that he's tried to put the SAVE Act in the executive order form, and two provisions of those yesterday and today both got struck down by judges. So it's not going. He's not able to get it the executive order way, so he's got to go the legislative way. So he's trying any way he can, I think.
1: But we saw recently with something very similar with FISA, the Foreign Intelligence Surveillance Act, Section 702, which was controversial in itself, but there was some reforms to it. But anyway, the Senate had worked to finally get this right before it was going to expire, which, according to those who've been on the program, the speaker and others have said that, you know, the president gets 70% of his daily briefing comes from data collected through this. It was about to pass. The president changed the demands in that they approve his pick for the replacement for the guy he was selecting to be the director of national intelligence in the Southern District of, I think it was the Southern District of New York, as attorney general, or U.S. attorney. I mean, and it just sunk it. And so now we've been almost 3 weeks without the FISA provisions. I want to go back to something else earlier this week in the midterms. We've got these primary elections taking place. And a big upset, primarily in New York, as it pertains to federal elections, where we had Democratic Socialist candidates, the DSA, Democratic Socialist Candidates of Socialists of America, which that party's actually been around since 1982, so it's been around a while, but it appears that they're coming into their own.
3: Yeah, you have Zoran Mamdani, the new mayor of New York, who is unabashed socialist, he's the new kingmaker in that area anyway. All of his endorsed candidates won.
1: His candidate, but they took on established incumbents in some cases and defeated incumbent Democrat establishment candidates, which is quite significant.
3: Yeah. So either there's a movement towards socialism in the Democratic Party, or they're just so upset about their current status that they're willing to try anything.
4: Yeah, I think it's probably a combination, but I think Mamdani was, because everybody focused on him, the conservative mm-hmm. media focused on him, they've made him larger than life in many ways. And I think he's benefited yeah. even from what was quote-unquote negative media.
3: Right. He gets the attention.
4: He
3: right.
4: gets the attention, and he's parlayed that into using that as influence to get other candidates elected.
2: But I don't think people have actually dug deeper to see what this party stands for. If you look at the platform that they just released, they're talking about abolishing the police, abolishing prisons, abolishing ICE, abolishing Israel, defunding the Pentagon, bringing the president and the Senate under the authority of Congress. I mean, this is just wild stuff. And of course, quote-unquote free everything.
3: Well, what sells is the free health care, yeah. free groceries, free
2: buses,
3: education.
2: Child care, yeah. health care, you name it. Yeah.
4: You're just free.
2: Free.
4: You're free.
2: Yeah.
4: It's free.
3: And socialism is the, you know, you just apply the scientific method to it and observe what's happened. It doesn't work. It sounds good on paper.
4: Well, don't confuse people with facts.
3: It doesn't work. You have the Soviet Union. I mean, look at Cuba right
2: Venezuela.
3: Now. It's a failed state. Venezuela.
4: But you know what? I think it's appropriate to be talking about this at this point as we are celebrating 250 years of our nation. We need to go back and what made this experiment work? It wasn't socialism.
3: No.
4: In fact, when the Pilgrims even ventured into that idea of having a socialist community, they realized the individual approach works much better. And this is, I would put on the table that this is a product of our education system, in
2: right.
4: a large part, yeah. That has been indoctrinating our children with an anti-American viewpoint and elevating these socialistic nations that, as you pointed out, failed, but they don't bother to tell them that.
2: Well, they don't know their history.
3: Yeah. You've got to know history, and you've got to know true history. And the truth is that socialism tends toward totalitarianism.
4: Right.
3: Always.
4: There's no way you can make it work without that. But even as we see more socialistic programs within our own republic, I mean, people like free stuff, but ultimately, eventually, it's not going to be free.
2: Somebody's got to pay for it.
4: Somebody pays for it
3: in the end.
4: And then when you can't pay for it, people get upset. Mm-hmm. And how do you keep order when people get upset?
2: You crack down on them.
4: You crack down on them. Exactly. So this is, I think this is a warning. Now, it's not new. It's been around. As I said, this party's been around since the 80s. But they're moving into a very significant position of influence within the Democratic Party.
3: Yeah, they would love to be the voice for the Democratic Party.
4: Well, I think they're very loud.
3: Yeah.
2: So but the problem with that is that elections are won and lost in the swing states, and there aren't a whole lot of moderate Americans who are going to go for the platform of this fringe.
4: But it is something to be mindful of, that this is on the march in America, mm-hmm. and we need to push back by speaking the truth, by teaching the history,
3: educating,
4: and this is a great opportunity for folks to tap into the God and Government course. In fact, you can get that by texting course to 67742. That's course to 67742. All right, Jared, Suzanne, we're out of time. Thanks for joining me.
2: Thanks, Tony.
3: Thanks.
4: All right, good to see you.
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7: 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That's where I think we need to go back to our political triage. 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You know, the iVoter guide that has been out that we've promoted, it shows who's, you know, given money to a campaign. It shows the party platforms, and it shows a lot of helpful information. But I think for as a Bible-believing Christian, I want to know where the candidates stand on issues that the Bible speaks directly to. Now, I believe, Tony, and I know you do too, that the Bible speaks to a whole host of issues. Right. There are biblical principles that you can apply to almost any issue, economy, foreign wars, immigration, etc. But there are some issues where I like to say there's a thus saith the Lord.
4: Right.
7: 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We don't need to guess God's opinion or preference on the issue, because guess what? He's revealed it to us in his word.
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9: It's Crazy Money Day. Hi, I'm Chuck Bentley with My Money Life from Crown. There comes a point in life when you think you've heard it all, but I never cease to be surprised at the lies people concoct for financial gain. And this one's crazy. Some people in California declared that a bear wreaked havoc on their luxury cars. They filmed the damage and filed claims totaling more than $140,000. The scheme worked until details were questioned. It was flagged suspicious. A biologist reviewing the footage said the bear was clearly a dressed-up human being. Investigators discovered the truth upon finding a bear costume at the home of one of the suspects. Operation Bear Claw sent its two men and a woman to a weekend in jail. Two were ordered to pay more than $50,000 in restitution. Like I said, that's crazy. Proverbs 13:11 says, "Dishonest money dwindles away, but whoever gathers money little by little makes it grow." Financial integrity matters, especially when no one's watching. God calls us to a life marked by honesty, patience, and trust. That means choosing the long road over the shortcut, the right way over the easy way. These criminals attempted to profit through deception. Schemes may promise fast results, but they never deliver lasting peace. And in the end, the cost of dishonesty is always greater than the reward. Are you building your finances on truth or on shortcuts? One leads to freedom, while the other eventually gets exposed. Now, I'm excited to ask you to join us in Knoxville, Tennessee this September the 10th through the 12th. We want to celebrate all that God has done through Crown over the last 50 years. Learn more at crown.org/50years.
10: We are so close to the big birthday, the 250th celebration of the Declaration of Independence. Hi, this is Dave Zanotti. Let's talk about it today on the public square. So what do you do on the 4th of July? There's probably 360 million plans out there, as there are that many Americans. A bunch of us are coming together at the American Mission Center in Valley City, Ohio. If you want to join us, jump in your car, jump on a plane, hop on your bike, whatever you got to do, come and join us. You can find information about that at thepublicsquare.com. It's going to be a wonderful afternoon. And we're going to dedicate a tribute and much more to the Declaration of Independence. In fact, we're going to build a building. Yeah, we're going to dedicate a place called Declaration Hall to put up a tribute from our lives this century that hopefully will still be here as a tribute 250 years from now. Now, only God can make that happen, if it be his will. But we want to set forth a testimony that on the 4th of July, the 250th year of our republic, a group of people came together, pledging their lives, their fortune, and their sacred honors to keep that declaration alive. There's lots of ways to do that. But I would encourage you to, in your heart, to revisit that first commitment. We pledge to each other our lives, our fortunes, and our sacred honors for the truth of the Declaration. We think it's a worthy sacrifice. So that's what we're doing. What are you doing? And if you can only do one thing, just one thing, you can't travel, you can't give, you can't. Would you say a prayer for America on the 4th of July? May this be the day in 250 years where more people prayed for our country than ever before. I'm Dave Zanotti on the Public Square. Thanks for listening.
11: You're listening to Breakpoint This Week, where we're talking about the top stories of the week from a Christian worldview. Today, we're going to talk about the devastating earthquake in Venezuela. Then we're going to talk about the elections in New York. Is America turning back towards socialism? We have a lot to get to this week, and we're glad you're with us. Please stick around. Welcome to Breakpoint This Week. From the Colson Center for Christian Worldview, I'm Maria Baer, alongside John Stone Street, president of the Colson Center. John, we have to start with the earthquake this week. There have been a series of quakes across the world, but particularly hardest hit was Venezuela. As we're recording this afternoon, the running tally is at about 190 people have been killed. More than 1,500 were injured. The U.S. is sending search and rescue teams, and some other nations have offered help as well. But this, from all accounts, this is a catastrophic event for that nation. It's the most powerful earthquake they've recorded in over 100 years.
12: Well, and there was a pair of them that took place within just an hour or so or less of each one. And, you know, it's tragic. The devastation is palpable. And first and foremost, obviously, that matters is the loss of life. But what this story and stories like it bring to mind is something we've talked about before, which is that culture is itself an outworking of worldview. So what you believe is important, how you think about life in the world, and then the kind of capacity of growing knowledge to make something of the world, all that kind of exists within a cultural setting. And one of the places you see that kind of lived out or played out is when a calamity or catastrophe happens. When you see something that's particularly devastating, sometimes it's because the event is particularly devastating. This would fall into that category. And sometimes it's because the event happened in a place that lacks the resilience. It's a culture that is unable to handle calamity just because it's either so poor or so vulnerable. The Venezuela situation is especially unique because it was not that long ago that Venezuela as a nation was among the richest in the world and was among the most kind of fast-growing economies in the world. And then, of course, when it became Marxist, then it completely changed. And that also, I think, has created the situation where the nation is now. And, of course, famously, the United States overthrew Maduro, the dictator there, not that long ago. And so all of this stuff factors in, on a very kind of straightforward way. The United States has committed hundreds of millions of dollars in help, plus people to go over there and help. That would not have been the case just a little bit ago, prior to the U.S. military action. That doesn't justify the action in any way, but it does actually just put it into a broader context as to whether or not this nation that would have been in a completely different place had it not been plagued by decades of communism than it is now. Now it has to face this particular devastation. And it is awful. The images are absolutely incredible. It's hard to fathom. I think many people suspect that the death count will continue to go up tragically, and certainly the long-term consequences are going to be devastating. But you can also, as we see in so many contexts like this, look for the helpers. There will be a lot of helpers. The vast majority of those helpers will be Christian, and that will be something to acknowledge and to celebrate in terms of the work that Christians tend to do in the face of events like this.
11: Yeah, I think whenever disasters like this happen, it is tempting to look at it and try and imagine how we are insulated from it, right? So obviously culture is going to influence how we respond to it and can influence the lead up to it, how well prepared we are for it. Things like how buildings are built and what the codes are and whether we have warning systems for catastrophes like this. But at some level, I think the healthy response to something like a devastating earthquake is to just accept that this is a part of life in the world right now. And there is, to a degree, there is no insulating yourself from that kind of danger, even across cultures. And it reminds me of a quote that I come back to all the time, just because it sounds like my inner dialogue, but it's from the writer Ernest Becker, who wrote a book called The Denial of Death. And he says, "I think that taking life seriously in this world has to be done in the lived truth of the terror of creation, of the rumble of panic beneath everything. And I remember the first time I read that thinking, I feel that. I feel that rumble of panic. And obviously that evokes even pictures of an actual earthquake, a rumble of panic beneath everything. And I think that's why you see Christians as the ones showing up to help so much after catastrophes like this, because we of all people should not be surprised by the rumble of panic and of catastrophe and horror and death at this moment in time, just as much as any other, despite however scientifically advanced we think we are. But John, you mentioned something about, you know, Venezuela being plagued in recent years by communism, by Marxism, and just, you know, by the government seizing control of every facet of life, which has led to, you know, government-owned grocery stores and really crippled the country's economy and its culture in a lot of ways. Well, this week, we saw in our own country, in New York, a series of primaries. I think this surprised a lot of people. There were several primaries for congressional seats and other positions in New York, and every single candidate that was backed by New York City Mayor Zohran Mamdani won their primary. And every single candidate was in these three races are extremely far left candidates, at least by the measures we would be using, I mean, in the past 5 or even 10 years. I mean, one of the candidates was up against incumbent Hakeem Jeffries, claiming that he was too right, I guess, not left enough. Are we headed? I mean, what does this mean in a city like New York compared with a country like Venezuela? Like, how do these ideas still seem good to us?
12: Well, I think it remains to be seen whether what happens in New York actually translates outside of New York. I think that a lot of people were really surprised by how radical these candidates were and how well these candidates did. I mean, we've been talking about for the last decade or so how progressivism has overtaken, the traditionally liberal political party in America, the Democratic Party. And now you have a situation in which, at least for a faction of this party, progressivism is not progressive enough, right? I mean, these are democratic socialists. These are anti-capitalists. These are candidates that think progressivism is too tolerant and too soft and too not aggressive enough in terms of accomplishing the agenda that they want. I don't know whether or not, you know, this will translate into anything, you know, kind of long term or anything outside of New York. It is difficult to say, and it is early in Mamdani's regime. I don't know what you would call it. His influence as a leader, and I think the honeymoon period probably will not last very long, which should have downstream effects on these things in the future. But it is notable, and it has to be mentioned here that we're talking about an ideological position that's even further away from where we have been than we could even imagine. And I think it also lends credence that when you look at kind of the political parties in America, they have become increasingly ideological. They have become increasingly far away from each other. And the one that's moved the furthest are those that are on the left, not those that are on the right. I'm not saying those that are on the right haven't moved. I'm not saying that there's not an extreme faction within the right, that there's not some radicals. Certainly there are. I think we have a growing wave of anti-Semitism on the right and so on. And it's taken some weird forms even this week. But this is notable. It's worth talking about that within this party, you have such an extreme set of positions now that we're able to secure a primary election. And we'll see where it goes from here.
11: Yeah, absolutely. Well, John, the last thing I want to hit in this first segment is a new poll from Gallup. This is a question that they've asked repeatedly over the last several of years, and the results continue to trend downward. So they asked Americans in a 1,000-person poll whether they believe America would be better off if we were more religious. And the share of those who said yes continues to go down. It's still a majority of Americans. It's still around 65%, but that's down from somewhere in the 70s in 2013. And that is concerning. I don't know that this poll was exactly representative of where everybody is. I mean, it depends on who you ask and what day, but But in 2013, yeah, 75% of people said that we'd be better off if we were more religious. A full 22% in this year's poll said religion would be a negative if we were more religious, and that's up from 17% a decade before. What should we take from this?
12: Well, I think there's a lot to be said within the demographics within the study, because we're seeing kind of a divide here as well in terms of younger Americans and older Americans and so on. And also, I think it's interesting when you ask this particular question, is religion good for us? Because that could have, could be heard a couple of different ways. Is religion good for me as an individual? And is religion good for us as a people, as a community, as a society? You know, those are two different questions, really. I think they're read as two different questions. And I think also there's the underlying aspect of this is religion or what else? And we are, and if the New York primary results have anything to say about this, there is at least a growing faction who think that the institution within society that is most good for us is the state, that that's the group we should look to solve our problems. And if you inherently look to the state to do that, the state's going to see problems a particular way, and it's going to solve them in a particular way. And you're going to look for those kinds of answers, and you're not going to look for the kinds of answers that religion gives. And of course, you know, Christian religion in particular famously gives the answer that you're what's wrong with the world, and you're the one that needs to be fixed. I don't mean specifically you, Maria, but all of us, right? So in other words, that the problem is not them out there. So I think surveys like this are interesting. I think it's hard to get to the actual, you know, number, and it was a small study, but it does have to do with a whole lot of things. Like, how do people think of religion? Do they think of it primarily as individualistic, or do they think of it primarily as institutional? Do they think of it primarily as utilitarian, or do they think of it primarily as true? So it doesn't actually matter if I perceive it to be helpful or not, if it's actually true. Am I looking for something good for me for this life, or something good for me for the next life? What's interesting is that these numbers continue to fluctuate. They continue to trend overall downward, at least for younger Americans. And yet, we continue to have, at the same time, rising numbers of depression, rising numbers of addiction. So we know that AI is not going to solve our problem. Social media is not actually good for us. And that there's something that we all sense is wrong with us. And the people that are reporting being well-adjusted and finding peace, they find real benefit in religion. There's just an article this week in the Wall Street Journal. It was an opinion piece, but it was talking about how 24-hour micro retreats are better than vacations. In other words, in the overall scheme of things, you should take one day a week and you should set it aside and rest. And, you know, our editorial team read that article. It was like, congratulations, you just invented the Sabbath. It's in the Bible. You know, I mean, this is already there. There's been lots of evidence to talk about, you know, the Sabbath being good for you, the relationships that you find in a church community being good for you, the taking of a moment to contemplate eternal things, getting off screens, looking people in the eye. All of these things are actually good for us. And the numbers on this stack up. So how we read the overall picture of the place of religion in society is changing, and it continues to change, and it doesn't always reflect the reality on the ground.
11: I do have to bring up, though, this piece from the Wall Street Journal about the micro retreats, because the woman who wrote it was a mom of young kids, and she said that she started doing this when her kids were very young. And one of the reasons she needed to do it was because she could not go 20 seconds without some kind of interruption of her thought or of what she was working on. And I think that is a very unique and relentless kind of experience that most people who are not in that exact scenario, like caring for their own young children around the clock, have ever experienced. And I smiled because, you know, there's sort of this idea that, like, oh, moms can go in the other room and get a break, and you know what? It actually kind of tends to require what she describes, which she was like, I literally checked into a hotel for a day. So props to her. And yeah, if you're in the same boat and you have very young children, yeah, you should consider taking a Sabbath retreat in another building, because another room doesn't always cut it. Let's take a quick break, John. We'll be right back with more Breakpoint this week.
13: Across the country, Christians are asking how to respond to growing confusion about identity, truth, and what it means to be human. 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Recently, John Stone Street sat down with detransitioner Chloe Cole to discuss why this message matters so deeply today.
12: What would you hope and pray for the Truth Rising Project to accomplish?
14: I want this to reach the hearts and minds and frankly souls of many people, as many as possible, because the message of not just my story, but of this project needs to go far and wide. People need to know how to engage on these issues and the personal stories of them and the importance of doing so. What happened to me is something that is in some way affecting almost everybody in this country. Not only have I and my family been through what we experienced, but over the last 4 years, I have been to countless churches, communities, colleges, different legislatures, and I've been to almost all 50 states. I've been to 49 states as part of my activism, and even to, I think it's been 4 countries now that I've been to abroad. Every single place I have gone to, somebody has been affected by this in some way.
13: Stories like Chloe's remind us why this work is so urgent. 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Just go to ColsonCenter.org/June. 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
11: We're back on Breakpoint this week. Well, John, speaking of moms, let's talk about dads. For Father's Day, the New York Times really went for it. They went full steam ahead, and they posted a series of cartoons and I believe an opinion piece from a woman who claims that she's a man now and that she is now a father as opposed to her mother. And this was like a Father's Day reflection from this person. The reaction was pretty strong and, you know, has popped up everywhere. But what was your reaction to this piece?
15: Well, yeah, I mean, it got sufficient hate. We probably don't even need to talk about it, but it is, I think, noticeable that if we underestimate just how thoroughly in the wider Western culture, we have departed from understanding of kind of basic realities. You know, certainly there's been a vibe shift. Certainly, you know, some of the extreme versions of forcing it down everyone else's throat, you know, all that stuff has abated somewhat, thank God. But there's still this. I mean, this is not just an article that was published. This was an article that was published on Father's Day of a woman claiming to be a dad and saying that, you know, hey, kids get this, you know, pretty easily, and you all should too, essentially. And you just, you kind of think about that and you think, listen, the greatest mental health struggles that we have seen since we've been measuring it have been in the last few years, specifically among young adolescent girls, many of whom at an epidemic level decided that they were born into the wrong bodies and could really be, you know, boys. And the connection between the roles that dads play and helping these young people stay mentally balanced and stable and accept their identity as who they are, male and female, just cannot be overstated. All this stuff we know. And then you still have a New York Times piece say, well, in my scenario, you know, it really is hard, you know, to imagine. You know, it kind of, you know, reminds me of, you know, on Easter Sunday a couple years ago, you know, kind of highlighting Trans Day of Visibility or whatever it was. It's like, it's one thing to say that out loud. It's another thing to do it on the High Holy Day of the Christian faith. It's one thing to say that, you know, dads aren't nothing special and anyone can be one. It's another thing to do that on Father's Day. And so you just every once in a while get reminded of where these ideas have taken people, have taken writers like this, have taken entire institutions, you know, like the New York Times. It's just a really hard thing to believe sometimes until you see it. And then you're like, oh, yeah, that's who we're talking about. I forgot.
11: The most annoying part of it to me, and then we can move on, is just that I feel like what you hear all the time from people who claim to be in the trans community is that they just want to be treated like whatever gender that they claim to be, that that's all they're after. And that actually it's live or die if you treat them that way, if you call them the right thing, whatever. You know who doesn't write a piece in the New York Times about how they father their kid like this and talk to their kid about how they used to have female characteristics? Men and people who are dads. It just betrays the whole game. Like, this was never about people who have, I don't doubt that some people, especially kids, have earnest dysphoria and are really struggling. But the idea that this is some like normal, you know, series of human events, that these are just people who are different and we need to, and then all they're after is just fitting into society. It was never about that. And these kinds of things just betray that once again. For me, I see a story like this and I just feel the most sad for this person's kids. And, you know, for this person to a degree, but they're the adult in the room. And that just breaks my heart.
15: Well, and that's worth saying. It's worth saying again and again and again that, you know, basically what you saw in this article was I'm going to create this alternative reality that is made up, in which I'm going to claim, you know, kind of this identity. And you know what? My daughter needs to adjust to it. And you know what? She will adjust to it. I mean, this is why we get surveys that are done in these reports about how same-sex parenting is the greatest thing ever. It's because you ask the parents themselves, how great of a parent are you, when they're at a health club, or they self-select into a study where they already know and they're reporting on how great they are and they talk about how great they are, you know, who never gets asked in these studies. And by the way, the flaws behind these studies are well documented, but the ones who never get asked are kids. And, you know, here, this is another example. The kid is expected to adjust to the adult's, you know, choices. It's not, by the way, an accident too, that Friday, June 26th, is the 11th anniversary of the Obergefell decision. Now, last year was the 10th anniversary, and you and I spent an awful lot of time talking about that and talking about what all was wrought. But at the end of the day, it's what Justice Kennedy basically wrote, which is that marriage is not really a procreative institution of male and female designed for having babies and protecting those children and raising them in the best situation possible. It was a way to for the government to endorse adult happiness. It was a way for the government to endorse the will and wishes of adults. And you know who was expected to comply, whether they liked it or not? The kids. And that was screaming to me out of this essay in the New York Times. Like, this is who I am. Ain't I great? And even on the playground, you know who has to comply with my fantasy? My kid. And it's completely backwards about what, you know, Father's Day is supposed to talk about, which is what fathers are supposed to do. And fathers, when they're at their best, put their kids and their family before themselves. When they're at their worst, they get it exactly backwards. That's why dads matter so much. And here you have the exact antithesis of what a dad is supposed to be, claiming the title of dad, and the New York Times putting the seal of approval. And again, the person that's supposed to adjust, it's always the kid. The kid's always supposed to adjust.
11: 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Like, oh, she has a main character problem. When you live and act and speak as if you are the main character in every story, not just your own. And that it's just weird to me, because this seems like such an obvious, I mean, always and everywhere, this issue is centered on.
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20: I'm Ruth Kramer with Mission Network News. Two earthquakes hit northern Venezuela Wednesday night within a minute of each other at 7.2 and 7.5 magnitude. Annabelle Torrealba with TWR has been in steady communication with survivors.
21: So when they could move, they got out of the house and they stayed in the middle of the street just waiting for the ground to get stable.
20: Elderly or disabled people had to be helped out of their homes. Many people saw God's providence in being at just the right place at the right time to help others. By early Thursday, the death toll reached 164, with thousands more reported missing. Many countries have promised aid, but Torrealba says that's going to take some time. Pray for wisdom as TWR's team serves as witnesses of Christ in Venezuela's long road ahead. Pray for God's comfort and help to come to the country. And reflection is just beginning for returning Hajj pilgrims. An estimated 1.7 million Islamic pilgrims traveled to the holy city of Mecca this year. Nehemiah of FMI reaches out to Hajj returners, wrestling with questions. While Islam offers no assurance of forgiveness of sins, local Christians offer the hope of God's grace. One of Nehemiah's partners talked to a Hajj returner in a deep depression because he couldn't be sure that his sins were forgiven.
22: Our brother in Afghanistan is helping him to understand that Jesus is the only way. As of now, I'm speaking to you, he did not follow Jesus Christ, but he's very close there and asking all the questions, reading Word of God almost every day on his own.
20: Pray that Muslims who've returned from Hajj carrying shame and confusion would seek the true light of the world and find assurance in God's grace. 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I'm Ruth Kramer.
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0: When the God of the universe created the world, he didn't snap his fingers or wink his eye. The Lord spoke. He said, let there be light. Because we believe, we speak about the happenings in this world, mindful that our true home is with Jesus Christ and his kingdom. I'm Todd Herman. Welcome to A Disciple's View. There's a lot more going on in the world, thank God, than Jeffrey Epstein's saga, which President Trump has criticized as never ending. It shouldn't end. The last thing I wanted to do this weekend was to spend any time looking into Jeffrey Epstein and what happened in that island and on that 10,000-acre ranch that a Republican, big Republican donor now owns, who has family working in the White House. Weird, the connections, isn't it? The reason I found myself feeling forced to look into it is because people I don't know have asked me questions about it. For the first time, I can tell you that I've had questions of sort of a pseudo-political nature from people I do know. People I've known 3 or 4 years who've come to me and said, what do you make of this? A 15-year-old boy, young man, I've gotten to know in a church leadership position, asked me, what do you make of this whole Jeff Epstein thing? And he knew a lot about it. I was at the gym. A guy I've spoken to maybe 2 or 3 times for a total of about 6 minutes brought it up with me. You do podcasting, right? What do you make of Jeffrey Epstein and the cover-up? It was the last thing I wanted to do was to look into this, but I kept having other people question it. People who aren't political. Friends of mine who never make political posts coming out and saying, I'm sorry, but this is wrong. People diving into the absolute pit of hell, pardon my language, that are the pictures, photos included in the Epstein files, and even just the descriptions of photos included in the Epstein files. Jeffrey Epstein ran a satanic sex trafficking operation that I don't think we have even begun to understand the scope of. You do not ask the questions that Epstein asked men, questions I'm going to repeat, but warn you, they're very tough questions. And if you're listening with young people, I encourage you to use a lot of discernment. You do not ask a man who is suggesting that he had sex with a girl, did you torture her? You don't do that. In referring to a girl as Snow White, because some of the pictures show that Jeff Epstein liked to have girls dress up as Disney characters, Epstein asked, which Disney character would you like next? So I dug into this because other people are digging into this, and it came across something utterly bizarre, except it's not bizarre. I don't even think the director of this film actually has any idea what he got into. He wrote an article about this. About this conspiracy theory. So there's a guy named James Alefantis. He was owner of Comet Ping Pong and somehow ended up, according to the 2012 GQ magazine, published a feature on the 50 most powerful people in Washington. James Alefantis, owner of a pizza place, was number 49. Now, he has connections beyond the pizza place and the ping pong facility, but pizza is a term that is littered throughout the Epstein files, and it is very clearly not pizza. It's not the food. And anybody who's read this can understand this. So there was a movie that a friend of his made, or someone Alefantis knew. I don't know if he's a friend, but he was one of the producers of this. And this is just a little bit of sound from the movie, and it's hard to picture, but it happens to be an idyllic New England scene.
1: Texas?
2: Sweden.
1: Well, then welcome.
0: So this is a very rich young man taking this girl to their family's isolated beach place on an island in New England. It all looks very idyllic. Sunsets. Last night I pretended to be asleep, she said, and saw Peter watching me through a crack in the door. He claims we're alone on this island. And that the other guests will arrive in the coming days. So sure enough, the whole thing takes a turn and gets very, very creepy. And the producer, the writer and director said he intended this to be a look into alternative realities or perceptions of reality. Fair enough.
2: It's also about a girl trapped on an island with a guy who is overly sexualized and creepy. And another young woman shows up at some point in the film and says, be careful with him. He's dangerous. There's a scene in the trailer where one young woman is laying on her back in a suggestive pose, and a hand is feeding her pizza. Pizzagate. I read this director's piece on this, and he wrote a response to it saying that he considered it all a conspiracy theory, but he's not necessarily against conspiracy theories. I believe this guy wrote the film. I don't think he intended it to be a Jeff Epstein drama. But when you have a guy like James Alefantis who decided to help produce this,

When you have people you've never met come to you because they know you're in podcasting to ask about Jeff Epstein, and the only thing you can answer is, yeah, it's worse than you think. Or you can tell them, yes, it's demonic. I would also say this, when you look at this stuff, please put on the armor of God. Be purposeful about it. There was also a discussion this weekend between two billionaires on Twitter. What a time in which we live. This is something one of those billionaires said at one point. He was talking about helping some women get some visibility for some things they went through. This is a quote. I'll just read it. I could play it for you in his own voice, but you might know who it is. Take a guess. Quote, "My team and I looked at it and thought her voice should be heard. That was because she was challenging someone who's so much more wealthy and powerful. It shouldn't be squashed. And that was providing the voice for people who are otherwise would be ground down by the system or the powerful. Is I think it's a good thing, obviously, especially in the case of women and obviously, especially in the case of sexual and or other kinds of torture and attack. So providing that support was something I felt very happy to do. The speaking truth to power and having a woman in her voice, having a chance to be heard and not squashed the legal course because she didn't have the money to be fully pursue it, I thought was a good thing for society, not just her. And obviously the point is the court should go through their process. And the fact that the court found President Trump guilty doesn't surprise me." That is Reid Hoffman, founder of LinkedIn, on the board of directors of Microsoft. He is in the Jeffrey Epstein files countless times, except it's not countless. 1,737 emails. Second only to Steve Bannon, who at one point decided to help a guy Bannon must have known was a pedophile. I believe it was after the conviction. Bannon offered him help with PR. Steve Bannon, who helps advise the president. There is Bannon, then there's Hoffman, then there's Bill Gates with only, quote, only 542 emails. So you can go back and look at these exchanges between Hoffman, and you can look them between Hoffman and Epstein. And when you begin to dig into this, as I felt caused to do this weekend, it just gets sicker. And it gets more and more obvious. And it gets better and better when I tell you about a conversation I had with a young man I've talked to maybe three times for a total of 6 minutes. Probably the longest conversation we had this weekend, or rather this Saturday, was probably 4 minutes. Other times it's been, hey, dude, how are you? Hey, bro, what's the workout today? In this case, he said something to me that really encourages me. He said, if you read the Bible, you have no business being shocked by any of this. Amen. If you read the Bible, you have no business being shocked by any of this. Here's why I'm at with it politically. Pam Bondi has suggested that if the entire scope of this was ever shown to people, if people actually had to see what was going on, it would destroy the Republic. Here's my response. Okay. Okay. If knowing the truth about abuse of children in what appears to me to be utterly satanic is going to crumble the Republic, okay, I don't think it will. Satan wants to operate in the darkness. He does not want light cast upon him. And even when the light is cast, he wants to continue to try to hide. I read this comment from the director of this film, the film that has the plot line that looks a lot like Epstein Island to many people. It was in a publication called No Film School. Quote, you had a conspiracy theory experience with the film. What can you tell us about Pizzagate and its relationship to Automatic at Sea? And the director, Mr. Lessner, writes, yikes, that was an involved question. I wrote an article about that experience for Filmmaker Magazine that I encourage anyone who's interested to check out. In broad strokes, Pizzagate was and is, I guess, a debunked internet conspiracy that resulted from the hacked and leaked emails of Hillary Clinton campaign chairman John Podesta. The conspiracy alleged that a child sex trafficking ring was being run out of the basement of a pizza parlor in Washington, D.C. called Comet Ping Pong that had been the site of several high-profile Democratic fundraisers. Conspiracists began harassing and threatening everyone involved with Comet Ping Pong, particularly its owner, James Alefantis, who, in an odd twist of fate, was also an executive producer of Automatic at Sea and my previous short film, Chapel Perilous. Now, when he wrote these words and said it was a debunked conspiracy theory, it was some time ago. I'd like to get an update from him. That was 2018. It's

2026, is it still debunked? No, it's not. No, Pizzagate is real. Did it involve James Alefantis? I don't know. I know his Instagram profile makes me want to drop to my knees in prayer to be protected from the demonic. God is not amused by any of this. He's not surprised by any of this. He's not blind to any of this. And this is where this gentleman and I got to, this young man in the gym. We were talking about earthly justice. Both of us were in there lifting weights. He's lifting a lot more of them than I am at his age. But both of us got to that point that a lot of men get to, which is, yeah, you know what? There was a time when redneck justice reigned, where people like this faced justice from fathers and other men in society. Both of us are discipled Christians. Both of us know we can't do that, but we settled upon this. To Pam Bondi, who published the names of every person named in the files, thank you for that. Now the videos, Pam. Because God has seen what's in the videos. God watched it happen. God was in the room while these men were doing unspeakable things to 12-year-old girls. And when I say unspeakable, there is not a line of the description of a photo that I could possibly read into AFR. Not a line of it. Because it is that filthy. God was there too. He knows the motives of everybody involved in this. He knows what they have repented of and what they've not. And here's how to tell they've repented. They've come forward. Any man or woman, because there were women involved in this as well, any man or woman involved in the sexual assault and torture, rapes of children at Epstein Island, will know you've repented when you come forward and speak the truth. Other than that, you're still lying. And to lie about something at this magnitude, in this scope, you have not repented. Further, you're going to know you have the Holy Spirit within you when you are forced to speak out, to admit to what you did. Until that time, rest assured, it may be secreted in emails. You may even have some encrypted channels. Maybe it's on Jeffrey Epstein's gaming account, which last weekend, not this past one, the weekend before, somehow came to life again. Someone began playing with his account again. Maybe the encrypted messages are there. God doesn't respect encryption. And to people who find themselves going down this rat hole, maybe don't, unless you're a prosecutor or someone in media. Maybe just rest assured that God already knows every single detail. We'll come back on A Disciple's View.

0: It's Crazy Money Day. Hi, I'm Chuck Bentley with My Money Life from Crown. There comes a point in life when you think you've heard it all, but I never cease to be surprised at the lies people concoct for financial gain. And this one's crazy. Some people in California declared that a bear wreaked havoc on their luxury cars. They filmed the damage and filed claims totaling more than $140,000. The scheme worked until details were questioned. It was flagged suspicious. A biologist reviewing the footage said the bear was clearly a dressed-up human being. Investigators discovered the truth upon finding a bear costume at the home of one of the suspects. Operation Bear Claw sent its two men and a woman to a weekend in jail. Two were ordered to pay more than $50,000 in restitution. Like I said, that's crazy. Proverbs 13:11 says, "Dishonest money dwindles away, but whoever gathers money little by little makes it grow." Financial integrity matters, especially when no one's watching. God calls us to a life marked by honesty, patience, and trust. That means choosing the long road over the shortcut, the right way over the easy way. These criminals attempted to profit through deception. Schemes may promise fast results, but they never deliver lasting peace. And in the end, the cost of dishonesty is always greater than the reward. Are you building your finances on truth or on shortcuts? One leads to freedom, while the other eventually gets exposed. Now, I'm excited to ask you to join us in Knoxville, Tennessee this September the 10th through the 12th. We want to celebrate all that God has done through Crown over the last 50 years. Learn more at crown.org/50 years.
1: We are so close to the big birthday, the 250th celebration of the Declaration of Independence. Hi, this is Dave Zanotti. Let's talk about it today on the public square. So what do you do on the 4th of July? There's probably 360 million plans out there, as there are that many Americans. A bunch of us are coming together at the American Mission Center in Valley City, Ohio. If you want to join us, jump in your car, jump on a plane, hop on your bike, whatever you got to do, come and join us. You can find information about that at thepublicsquare.com. It's going to be a wonderful afternoon. And we're going to dedicate a tribute and much more to the Declaration of Independence. In fact, we're going to build a building. Yeah, we're going to dedicate a place called Declaration Hall to put up a tribute from our lives this century that hopefully will still be here as a tribute 250 years from now. Now, only God can make that happen, if it be His will. But we want to set forth a testimony that on the 4th of July, the 250th year of our republic, a group of people came together, pledging their lives, their fortune, and their sacred honors to keep that declaration alive. There's lots of ways to do that. But I would encourage you to, in your heart, to revisit that first commitment. We pledge to each other our lives, our fortunes, and our sacred honors for the truth of the Declaration. We think it's a worthy sacrifice. So that's what we're doing. What are you doing? And if you can only do one thing, just one thing, you can't travel, you can't give, you can't. Would you say a prayer for America on the 4th of July? May this be the day in 250 years where more people prayed for our country than ever before. I'm Dave Zanotti on the Public Square. Thanks for listening.

0: I appreciate you listening to Disciples View. I'm Todd Herman. Of course, in the next segment, we'll get into a cleanup item and personal notes, as well as the Tower of Babbling. In this segment, we really concentrate on being in the world and not of it. And it's just remind ourselves that we're visitors here, that Jesus says that we belong with him in the new heaven and the new earth if we have given ourselves back to him. You cannot give yourself to God. God created you. I used to say that as well. You know, I gave myself to the Lord. No. He gave you life and everything in it. You can't give him anything. You can steward well. You can give back. You can honor. You can repent. You can seek forgiveness of sins and seek to abide with him and open yourself up to be cleansed and sanctified, which is to be made holy. But no, you're not giving yourself to him. You're giving yourself back. So because we do that, we belong ultimately in the new heaven and the new earth. What a gift. And as we're here, we're to be good stewards of our time, which is to recognize our nature, the nature of ourselves, as being in this world, but just visiting. A couple things to get to, and one of these is going to be, I know, because this happens, I'm going to get emails from people who are frustrated when I criticize President Trump's faith. I'm going to tell you why I'm doing that, because I'm unbelievably sad. I miss this somehow. If you're a fully committed Christian, you do not make a statement like President Trump made about his daughter. And no, it's not way back in history. It has to do with her faith. I somehow miss this. And I miss what President Trump said. And I've said that I think that President Trump is a baby Christian. This is an evangelical phrase, and it really comes off of the Apostle Paul, talking about people no longer being ready or not ready for the meat of Christianity. They need the soft foods. They need the mother's milk. They should be advanced beyond where they're at, but they're not. So we refer to this as being a baby Christian, not spiritually dead, born again, but having no knowledge of the faith and really just asking what the faith can provide to you. So we'll get to that. I want to start here, though, with someone who appears to be a very, very bought in Christian, abiding in Christ. Leslie wrote to me, Leslie Banfield. Hi, Todd. I'm writing to share a perspective in reference to the discussion presented on your Friday 11th program. And she's talking about this program, Disciples View. I'd asked people how they've changed in regard to death, how they view death once they became committed Christians, born again in Christ. I used to have necrophobia. If I pictured myself dying, I would wake up in the middle of the night hyperventilating, and then unable to breathe and running around my house or apartments like a madman, sometimes having to slap my head, try to get myself to think of something else. It's the only phobia I've ever had. And since I've fully surrendered to Christ, at least I believe I have, I hope I have. Jesus, if I haven't, help me surrender what I've not. I no longer fear death at all. So I'd ask that question. So Leslie was responding to that. She writes, as an evangelical Christian, I wanted to convey a viewpoint regarding the topic of mortality that's deeply rooted in my faith. My conviction, based upon the insurance found in the concept of my name being described inscribed in the Lamb's Book of Life, means that the prospect of death does not elicit fear. This theological understanding provides profound comfort and shapes a hopeful outlook on the transition from earthly life. This sentiment is further reinforced by the teachings of my childhood pastor, who frequently illustrated death not as a terminal end, but rather a transition akin to simply moving from one room to another. This analogy profoundly influenced my understanding and acceptance of life's ultimate journey, fostering a sense of peace rather than apprehension. Thank you for providing a platform for diverse discussions. Sincerely, Leslie Banfield. P.S. AI took over while I was writing this. AI used way more words than I was using just saying, love your show, Todd. Looking forward to your book. Well, Leslie, first of all, what a kind note. Thank you for that. And I got to spend a good bit of time this weekend working on the book. I've got probably in draft form, I think I added some chapters. I mean, praise God I did. This is finally, I think, the book God wants me to write. I added some chapters to it, but I think I'm about 6 chapters from done. And when I sit and I'm in the spirit and write in the spirit, it goes so quickly. And it's I don't want to give it away, but I'll tell you, it's going to be hard for me not to hide. It's going to be hard for me to hide some of the things I've discovered while writing this, particularly about miracles and what I'm calling minor miracles. Really, really interesting. So we'll get to that. But rest assured, when the books are further advanced, we'll make sure that we talk about it here first on AFR and make it available here first and in my podcast first before anywhere else. So Leslie appears to be a very much committed Christian. Praise God. Born again. I don't feel that way about President Trump. I want to believe he, I want to believe that he recognizes Jesus Christ as his Savior. I really want to believe that. I don't. I believe he's in a phase where he believes Jesus is real. He's surrounded by some unbelievable heretics. Paula White is a heretic. I have no problem saying that at all. When you say that you can run a special on salvation and give people seven times the blessings they would receive if they only give to you in your ministry that month that God said, hey, go ahead and run a special. Paul, I've got a special here. Seven times for people who donate to you. I'm sorry, that's heretical. And I fear President Trump's maybe backsliding, because after he was almost killed twice and particularly shot in the ear, I truly believe he knew the Lord had saved him. And I truly believe at that point he knew something more. I feel like he's backslid. And then I found this old video. So let me start here. This is President Trump announcing the National Day of Prayer. And nothing wrong with this. We should pray as a nation. And praise God we're doing it. But in the announcement to this and how he runs up to this, I was feeling pretty good. And then I made the mistake of going to read or going to watch a video where he was speaking about his daughter's faith. How can you, on one hand, come out and say what he's about, you're about to hear about the National Day of Prayer, and then say what you did about your daughter and her faith?
1: To support this exciting renewal this morning, I'm pleased to announce that on May 17th, 2026, that we're inviting Americans from all across the country to come together on our National Mall to pray, to give thanks, and to we are going to do something that everyone said, like, that's tough. We're going to rededicate America as one nation under God. You know, a lot of people. Yeah. Thank you very much. That's what I mean by the Spirit. It's so incredible to see it. I see it so much. I've never seen anything like it.
0: Okay, but President Trump, which God? Which God, sir? And I ask that in good faith. I know he's not a Muslim. I know he thinks he's a Christian. Or at least he tells us to believe he's a Christian. But which God? President Trump has been excited about what is basically a religious mall. The Abramix Center. It's in the Middle East, and in that center, you have Islamic teachers, you have rabbis, you have Christian priests and pastors, because it's all the Abrahamic faiths. So you can go shopping for a sermon. You could go listen to a rabbi speak about the false faith of Islam, and then turn and go listen to a rabbi talk about the incomplete faith of Judaism, which stands apart from Jesus Christ, does not recognize Jesus as the Messiah. Or you can go hear a sermon from a priest or pastor who's happy to be in a building with people that they can be friends with. They can have dear friendships. They can have partnerships in politics. They can take their families on vacation together. They can own businesses together. But they do not have a common faith. A common father of the faith? Yeah, Abraham. Okay. But there was a branching here. Islam is, in my judgment, either made up in whole from whole cloth or given to Muhammad by a demon who had him create a faith antithetical to the Christian faith, but paying just enough head fakes towards it that some people think it somehow respects Jesus. It calls Jesus a great teacher, but it doesn't recognize Jesus Christ as who he said he was. Jesus said, I am the way, the truth, and the life. No one comes to the Father but through me. I and the Father are one. If you've seen the Father, you have seen me. Jesus didn't say, I'm one of many prophets, because there were many prophets. Some people think there's even new prophets coming out now. And then you have Judaism, as I've described it, an incomplete faith. people who failed to recognize the Messiah. So when President Trump says, we're going to rededicate the nation to God, I'm asking which one? President Trump said, this is why the Spirit's so great. Which Spirit? That sounds a little bit evangelical. We talk a lot about the Holy Spirit. So let's be Spirit-led. Don't quench the Spirit. Let the Spirit run this, meaning the Holy Spirit. So when I heard that, I had some optimism, and then I continued to research. Where is President Trump at his faith? And then I found this. Now, I'm going to ask you a question. If you came, if your son or daughter at the age of 30 came to you, 30, 35, let's say they were incredibly successful in the world, in the way of the world. Let's say they'd done well, multiple businesses. They're living on the cash flow from this. They get to travel. Their kids go to fine schools. They've come to you and said, hey, mom, dad, don't worry about retirement. We've got this nailed for you. We already bought you a place. You're going to be well taken care of. You don't need long-term care insurance. It's all good. Set up an account. You're solid. You're golden. Oh, and by the way, mom and dad, I no longer believe in Jesus. Would you still say, well, at least we've got money. At least you're rich. Or would you say, wait, stop, hold it. What? And your daughter or son in their mid-30s says, no, I reject Jesus Christ. I want nothing to do with him. He's not my Lord, not my Savior. He's not God. He's not the Messiah. That's all lies. How would you feel? I have friends who've gone through this. You probably do as well. This world is a tough place to maintain the Christian faith for young people because the moment they get into college, many so-called professors make it their goal to talk them out of their faith, to abuse them out of it, to cause them to feel embarrassed speaking of it. All too many cases, it works. I know friends who have their kids so fallen away from how they were raised, they were unable to come over for Christmas because they found themselves unwilling to be in a Christian home. In some cases, not allowed because they wanted to be called this or that pronoun or bring a same-sex attracted boyfriend. And the parents had to say, we can't. We love you, but we cannot embrace this sin. So how would you feel if your very successful daughter came to you and said, I no longer follow Jesus, I reject him? Here's how President Trump felt. The president is speaking here in front of a large audience of Jewish people.
1: Let me also give a very special thanks to someone who truly loves Israel. In fact, loves it so much that my daughter converted. My daughter converted. I didn't know this was going to happen.
0: She converted to what? Judaism. And yeah, I have Jewish friends. And they know that I believe they're going to hell. And I know they believe I worship a false Messiah. But your daughter? And you get applause for this? So I invite you to listen one more time to President Trump's announcement about our day of prayer. And this is a short piece, and I want to be very, very, very open to President Trump, who has in times spoken the name of Jesus Christ. I don't know that I've ever convincingly heard the president say, Jesus is my Lord and Savior, and I serve him, and he's king of my life, and I'm nothing without him, and I need his redemption. So let's listen again.
1: To support this exciting renewal this morning, I'm pleased to announce that on May 17th, 2026, that we're inviting Americans from all across the country to come together on our national mall to pray, to give thanks, and to we are going to do something that everyone said, like, that's tough. We're going to rededicate America as one nation under God. You know, a lot of people. Yeah, thank you very much. That's what I mean by the Spirit. It's so incredible to see it. I see it so much. I've never seen anything like it.
0: Which Spirit, sir? Which God? Sometimes President Trump sounds very excited as he speaks about God Almighty, and I'm listening for another name.
1: In 1776, history changed forever when our founders proclaimed the immortal truths that echoed around the world and down all the way through time. They declared that all of us are made free and equal by the hand of our Creator. A lot of presidents refuse to say that. Some refuse. Some major politicians refuse to say the word God. They don't want to say it. I say it. That we are endowed with our sacred rights to life, liberty, and not by government, but by God Almighty Himself.
0: Anna Lulis, a commentator, said that President Trump said our rights come from Christ. Now, Jesus is God, part of the triune Godhead, but that's not what President Trump said. He said God. And I'm left to wonder which one. We'll come back on the Disciples View.

0: History was made on today's date. Stay tuned for an American Minute with Bill Federer.
1: His travels were exceeded only by Lewis and Clark. He led expeditions up the Missouri River, discovered the South Pass through the Rockies, and the first land route to California. He led settlers across the Santa Fe Trail, the Mojave Desert, and up the Oregon coast. His name was Jedediah Smith, born this day, June 24, 1798. In a letter to his brother, Jedediah Smith wrote, "Many hostile Indians inhabit this space. In August, 10 men with me lost their lives by the Amuchabas Indians. I have need of your prayers to bear me up before the throne of grace."
0: This has been an American Minute with Bill Federer. For a free transcript, call American Minute at 1-888-USA-WORD.

0: Teens today feel a sense of entitlement. They want more, demand more, and expect more than any other generation I've known. Hi, I'm Mark Gregston with Parenting Today's Teens. My friend Dr. Tim Kimmel puts it this way. The problem with kids brought up in our typical middle-class home is this. They're born on third base, but are under the delusion they hit a triple. It's this platform of unbridled entitlement that causes young people to remain immature, neglect responsibility, and treat people disrespectfully. They're refusing to grow up. Sadly, I often see moms and dads fostering these attitudes in their children. There's nothing wrong with wanting to give your child things, but consider how withholding privileges might teach your child much more than hitting a grand slam.
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0: Appreciate you listening to Disciples View. I'm Todd Herman. We'll get to the tower babbling and a personal note here in a second. Just a couple of quick observations. One, I guess, not as quick as maybe I might like, because you need to hear the whole thing. For people who hear me talk about the West Coast cities, you know, American Family Radio has, I think we're at 181 or so FM stations, and we're well represented throughout the American Southwest and the South and the East and somewhat in the Midwest, but it's kind of sparse out West. I don't know why, because big radio caught on to what Brother Don was doing. Don, in his book, said, "I had a vision. God had a plan." It's about how he built the American Family Association and American Family Radio. It's just brilliant. And the big radio companies and the FCC figured out finally what he was doing and tried to stop that. We've got AFR.net, so it's not going to be stopped. And your donations make sure it's not going to be stopped. But for people who hear me talk about the West Coast cities as utterly fallen places and think that there might be a degree of exaggeration in that, just a couple of things from over the weekend. In the separate country of Seattle, the People's Harm Reduction Alliance, which was one of the first organizations to successfully start handing out heroin needles. Back in the day, 20, 25 years ago, it was a give us a dirty needle, we'll give you a clean one. Now, just about anybody can walk up and get a pack of 50 hypodermic needles, not to mention the fact that it's well known that there's places in the University District by the University of Washington where these people hand out heroin. They'll let you shoot it up. I even asked someone once with the People's Harm Reduction Alliance. I had him on the radio program. And I said, so your job is to make sure that addicts don't die from overdoses or dirty needles. Right, exactly. I said, what if someone showed up and they'd never taken heroin? They had not weren't addicted to anything, but they just wanted to try it. Would you help them shoot up? And the person didn't even think about it. I said, absolutely. I want them to do it safely. I said, so there's a safe way to start heroin. So that organization, which receives your tax monies, I put out Valentine's Day cards celebrating addiction, making fun of addiction, such as, I swore I'd never fall in love again, but I foiled for you. Get it? The foil? If you're not familiar with drug culture, foil is often used to cook meth or to cook heroin. Put a little saline solution in it, cook it up, and it's pure. So I foil for you. And those things are being distributed with the help of the King County Health Department. So that happened over the weekend. On the topic of the cities being fallen places, I came across this over the weekend. It's not from the separate country of Seattle. This is from Los Angeles. These are hidden cameras catching a homeless. The Los Angeles Homeless Services Authority, which, of course, gets your tax dollars. Watch as you can't watch this, but listen to what they found. Hidden camera investigation, and the video is just unbelievably agonizing to see.
1: We are following breaking news out of Salem, where a Senate bill to ban the distribution of needles near schools and child care facilities.
0: Oh my gosh, I got the wrong story. How could that possibly happen? How could that possibly happen? Oh, I'm sorry. It's Tuesday that we're doing this story about the homeless authority throwing away food. How could I possibly get the wrong story about a West Coast city? No. This has to do with the Monday version of this today. This is from Oregon. And in Oregon, they have banned something. Well, they tried to ban something. But people like the People's Harm Reduction Alliance, groups like that, they stood in the way of this. Listen to this.
1: We're following breaking news out of Salem, where a Senate bill to ban the distribution of needles near schools and child care facilities will not advance. Senate Bill 1573 sought to prohibit syringe service programs from operating within 2,000 feet of schools and licensed child care facilities. The bill had bipartisan support. Fox 12 began investigating this issue back in 2024 when we learned about a program that was offering clean needles and pipes free of charge in one Northwest Portland neighborhood inside a school zone. After our report aired, that program in that neighborhood did indeed move to another area. Opponents of the bill, meantime, felt that it discouraged harm reduction services from operating and would lead to health issues from those struggling with substance abuse. One of the bill's chief sponsors, Republican Senator Christine Drazen, sent us a response to the bill's failure. She says she is, quote, disappointed but not surprised that once again extreme ideology has prevailed over common sense and public safety in the Oregon legislature. SB 1573 was a bipartisan bill to ensure that kids who walk to school don't have to step over needles to get there.
2: So the People's Harm Reduction Movement is a lie. It is a lie designed to get people addicted to drugs, and when they're addicted to drugs, to give them more drugs. It's designed to mainstream drug use around kids, so they think it is something that you just do. It's just like having a Pepsi or a Coke. That's why they want to be located next to schools. So from Seattle to Oregon to San Francisco to Los Angeles, the entire West Coast is doing everything they can to get more and more people addicted to street drugs and to pharma. Often they use pharma to get people off street drugs, simply trading one for the other. On this program, we thank the Lord for placing supposedly wise people on tall towers of shaking sand, the sort of wise people allowed to run the People's Harm Reduction Alliance. We thank the Lord for doing that, placing them on these tall towers of shaking sand with our feature called The Tower of Babbling.
3: You know about the biblical truth of the Tower of Babel. A Disciple's View presents...
4: And I hope that... She has some difficulties right now.
3: The Tower of Babbling.
2: Three sound bites in today's Tower Babbling. It's almost always the case. I actually found one that might be a suspect for a fourth one, a bonus one. We'll see if we have time. In the EU, the European Union has just voted to encode into law biological nonsense.
5: Resolution as a whole. Roll call vote. The vote is open. And the vote is closed. And that's adopted.
2: What was adopted? Trans women are women according to the European Union. Men are women. All across Europe now. They once again have to pretend men are women. Now that's going to be interesting since in the UK, which was the people of which were forced to join the EU, they've suddenly said that women nurses cannot be forced to take their clothes off in front of men. Well, good thing for those men, they're no longer men. They're now women again, magically. Next soundbite in today's Tower Babbling. This liberal woman claims that society needs to take the next step in the LGBTQ and so-called T revolution. Another step towards nonsense. In this case, though, something that will go beyond harming kids with chemicals and surgery, but with an Epstein-like effect.
6: Most of us feel discomfort when we think about pedophiles. But just like pedophiles, we are not responsible for our feelings. We do not choose them. But we are responsible for our actions. And we must make a decision. It is in our responsibility to reflect and to overcome our negative feelings about pedophiles. And to treat them with the same respect we treat other people with. We should accept that pedophiles are people.
2: They are people with a horrible sin problem. And a sin problem that puts them at the greatest possible risk. Because Jesus said, of those who cause these little ones to stumble on the way to him, they are better off having had a... millstone tied around their neck and being tossed into the ocean. So yes, we can love people. We're to love our enemies. We're to pray for them. But no, we do not need to accept that sin intent. Last soundbite in today's Tower Babbling. This is a same-sex attracted Canadian woman who says she's found the first real victim of the school shooting last week in which a boy pretending to be a girl shot 35 people, killed 9. and he killed his mother and his brother and then took his life.
7: As a person who went to school, had hateful comments directed my way, the first victim of this tragedy was the shooter. And you can disagree all you want.
2: Okay, I'll take you up on that. I'll disagree all I want. He was victimized, but not in the way you're going to go on to describe. He was victimized by a mom who decided to give him wrong sex hormones at a young age. And apparently surgery at a young age. Who bragged about wanting to have a gender-confused, gender-defiant child. That's victimizing. But no. The first victims of the shooting were, in fact, his mother, who participated in her own death by doing this to her son. But his little brother? No, the victims of this will continue to be the Canadian people who are still being told by their media that this was a woman who did this. Because the little ones who died in this, the people who died, fortunately, we have a loving God. He will deal perfect justice here. But no, that person was not the first victim. And that's a wrap for today's Tower of Babylon.
3: That was the Tower of Babylon.
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2: On a personal note, I was watching a discussion this weekend, and we'll probably get to this in some of the news coverage this week. A nominee for an office that President Trump is seeking to put someone into. That was an awkward way to say that. He was asked about a white culture and accused of being a white supremacist because he recognizes white culture. So let's you and I go ahead and play with this together. First of all, white is not a race, but neither is Hispanic, nor is black. Those are not races. Hispanic, it takes in a whole range of people. White is completely unrelated to race, and same with black. They're just delineators. But let's take a little bit of a look at this. When I go to Mexico, which I do two or three times a year, to meet with my stem cell clients and to get stem cell treatment there, I take special care to always get outside the resort and to ask my friends who live there to take me to real Mexico. Only one time has that turned out to be kind of scary, because I was with my daughter, and it was probably a place we ought not have gone. And our driver tailed us the whole time, I think protecting us there in case something went wrong. And I went back and talked to my friends who lived there, and they said, yeah, don't go back there. But every other time, it's been fantastic. And I worry about their culture. It bothers me that the resort in which I stay is disrupting culture there. Now, some of my friends will say, Todd, disrupt away. These have been some awful places, but their fishing hole was not awful. The fact that they had their own beach, which had been public until the resorts stole it from them, that was not awful. That part of their culture should have been preserved. Now, I say that there's no racial overtones. Sometimes I worry about the casinos that have come to the Indian reservations, changing the culture. Because my dad was the first to get me to fall in love with observing Native American culture. Now, I'm a born-again Christian. I know that you only get through to heaven through the Lord Jesus Christ. I do know about some of their faith structures. I cherish some of the books I have on Native American myths. My daughter grew up hearing stories about coyote and raven. And when I say their culture should be preserved, and I love the fact that some of their languages are being brought back to life. Praise God. Have you ever heard the Lakota tongue spoken? Fascinating. I say that, there's no issue at all. Why is it then that I say small town American life in North Idaho should be preserved? Some of our towns that have long existed as mining towns, Scottish immigrants, Irish immigrants built those. Why should I fall into sounding like a racist if I say that culture should be maintained? Their Protestant and Catholic churches, some of their traditions there. Why do I suddenly become a racist when I say that culture should be preserved? Well, it's because of those fake delineations, black, Hispanic, white. Satan loves to divide on purpose. Jesus divides that not accidentally, but because he's truth. We should remember that. In the beginning was the Word was with God, and the Word was God. Because we believe, we speak. Because he first loved us, we speak his Word and walk in the path of Jesus Christ and make disciples of all nations until God grants us permission to speak again together. May his peace, which transcends all understanding, rest upon you and your families. On behalf of Randy and AFR, I'm Todd Herman, and this has been a Disciples View.

0: Ruth Kramer with Mission Network News. Two earthquakes hit northern Venezuela Wednesday night within a minute of each other at 7.2 and 7.5 magnitude. Annabelle Torrealba with TWR has been in steady communication with survivors.
1: So when they could move, they got out of the house and they stayed in the middle of the street just waiting for the ground to get stable.
0: Elderly or disabled people had to be helped out of their homes. Many people saw God's providence in being at just the right place at the right time to help others. By early Thursday, the death toll had reached 164, with thousands more reported missing. Many countries have promised aid, but Torrealba says that's going to take some time. Pray for wisdom as TWR's team serves as witnesses of Christ in Venezuela's long road ahead. Pray for God's comfort and help to come to the country. And reflection is just beginning for returning Hajj pilgrims. An estimated 1.7 million Islamic pilgrims traveled to the holy city of Mecca this year. Nehemiah of FMI reaches out to Hajj returners wrestling with questions. While Islam offers no assurance of forgiveness of sins, local Christians offer the hope of God's grace. One of Nehemiah's partners talked to a Hajj returner in a deep depression because he couldn't be sure that his sins were forgiven.
2: Our brother in Afghanistan is helping him to understand that Jesus is the only way. As of now, I'm speaking to you, he did not follow Jesus Christ, but he's very close there and asking all the questions, reading Word of God almost every day on his own.
0: Pray that Muslims who've returned from Hajj carrying shame and confusion would seek the true light of the world and find assurance in God's grace. 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
0: I'm Ruth Kramer with Mission Network News. Two earthquakes hit northern Venezuela Wednesday night within a minute of each other at 7.2 and 7.5 magnitude. Annabelle Torrealba with TWR has been in steady communication with survivors.
1: So when they could move, they got out of the house and they stayed in the middle of the street just waiting for the ground to get stable.
0: Elderly or disabled people had to be helped out of their homes. Many people saw God's providence in being at just the right place at the right time to help others. By early Thursday, the death toll had reached 164, with thousands more reported missing. Many countries have promised aid, but Torrealba says that's going to take some time. Pray for wisdom as TWR's team serves as witnesses of Christ in Venezuela's long road ahead. Pray for God's comfort and help to come to the country. And reflection is just beginning for returning Hajj pilgrims. An estimated 1.7 million Islamic pilgrims traveled to the holy city of Mecca this year. Nehemiah of FMI reaches out to Hajj returners wrestling with questions. While Islam offers no assurance of forgiveness of sins, local Christians offer the hope of God's grace. One of Nehemiah's partners talked to a Hajj returner in a deep depression because he couldn't be sure that his sins were forgiven.
2: Our brother in Afghanistan is helping him to understand that Jesus is the only way. As of now, I'm speaking to you, he did not follow Jesus Christ, but he's very close there and asking all the questions, reading Word of God almost every day on his own.
0: Pray that Muslims who've returned from Hajj carrying shame and confusion would seek the true light of the world and find assurance in God's grace. 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I'm Ruth Kramer.
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6: The Word of God says in Psalm 33:12, blessed is the nation whose God is the Lord. Hi, Alex McFarland here. It's a great honor to be with you here as we are really on the eve of our nation's 250th birthday. And I tell people this is my fourth favorite holiday in the year, America's birthday. Now, my first favorite holiday is Christmas, the birth of Jesus. And I love Easter, the resurrection of Jesus. And I really, really love Thanksgiving, really. But I mean, right up there, and my family zealously celebrates it. It is the 4th of July, America's birthday, and I could not be happier than to be with the person with whom I converse right now. 4 years, like so many Americans, I have followed the ministry of E.W. Jackson, benefited from this man's teaching and his wisdom, and what an honor not just to be in the age of his ministry, but to call him a friend. He's with us now. And so stay tuned. Maybe I should say buckle up, because we're going to hear from E.W. Jackson, attorney, pastor, author, broadcaster, and just one of the great Christian voices of our times. Welcome, E.W. Jackson.
7: Alex, it's always a pleasure and honor to spend some time talking to you, whether we're on the air or off the air.
6: Amen, brother. Well, STAND, and I love the acronym of your ministry. Correct me if I get a mistake, but Staying True to America's National Destiny.
7: That's it. And I believe God had a destiny in mind for this nation when he put it in the hearts of our founding fathers. And I think that that destiny is yet to unfold.
6: Mm-hmm. Amen. Amen. Briefly, because there's so much I want to ask you about current events and just the judiciary. But your story, what God did to bring you to this point in the journey, and tell us a little bit about your ministry.
7: Well, you know, we're celebrating the 250th anniversary of our country. That's coming up. And you know, you and I share this mutual deep love for America. And, you know, I always say my story is ultimately an American story. You know, you and I were together recently with Andrew Womack, and you shared some of your background, and I listened to your story, some of the things that I had not heard before. It just reminds me of how God has blessed us to be in a country where we're really able to fulfill our God-given potential if we'll do what we're supposed to do, take responsibility for our own actions and for our own lives. And God has blessed you. He's blessed me. And so really my story, you know, from a broken home to foster care to my father who took me out of foster care and changed my life around because it was going in the wrong, very, very bad direction. And then on to graduate from high school and join the Marine Corps and then college and Harvard Law School and to practice law. And now I'm in ministry full time. I've been in ministry for now about 35 years. And it's just been an odyssey. And, you know, like you, I say, to God be the glory, you know, because he's the one who has really engineered my life. And I'm just so grateful every day of my life to know the Lord and to be an American.
6: Amen. Amen. You know, your story is quite inspiring. I mean, Harvard Law School, graduating, practicing law, passing the bar. I mean, that's no small thing, too, is it? I mean,
7: well, yeah. You know, at a time when they were pushing affirmative action and, you know, you got to give black people special treatment and all that. I mean, I passed not one bar exam, I passed two because I wasn't sure whether I was going to Pennsylvania or Massachusetts. And so I took two bar exams and passed them both at the same time. And so, and again, I'm not saying that to brag on myself, but to brag on God and to affirm this notion that, you know, we limit ourselves when we listen to have people tell us you can't do this, you can't do that because the country's racist and things are biased and all. Instead of just going out there and putting your hand to the plow and getting it done. That's the way I was taught. And God has blessed me in taking that attitude.
6: Amen. You know, I got to tell you a story, and I'd love for you to, you know, maybe comment for all of our listeners. Ernest Hemingway, a lot of people may not be aware of this. He wrote for Sports Illustrated. The very famous author, Ernest Hemingway, would write short articles, and this is many, many years ago. But he wrote a story about when he was in high school. He was in a class, and they had to write some little essay. And he knew of a student that was not especially gifted. And so he was getting the papers back, and Hemingway, even as a teenager, had, you know, writing abilities. And he got a C on his paper, and this guy over here who was a very poor student got an A. And Ernest Hemingway said he went to his high school English teacher and he said, what I wrote was better than what he wrote. Why'd you give me a C and you gave that guy an A? And the teacher said, look, for him, that was the best he could do. Based on his level of ability, he did an A, but you could have done better. And based on the level of abilities you've gotten, what you did was not worth more than a C. And I remember reading that Hemingway story, and I think about it, do we not all have an obligation to put our hand to the plow, get going for Jesus, and with his help, for his glory, do the best we can do with ourselves?
7: You know, my wife and I started a school. It's called the Maximum Potential Christian Academy, because we're teaching young people to take your potential and do the maximum you can with it. I think that's what God expects of us. You're absolutely right. We don't bury our talents in the ground. We grow them. We develop them. We massage them. And so, yeah, it's a constant process. I think God honors that.
6: If the Lord came right here and said, EW, pray, intercede, what would you ask the Lord for the United States of America here at our country's birthday? If Jesus said, sky's the limit, what would you ask for?
7: For me, it's very simple. Oh, God, turn the hearts of our people back to you. Blessed is the nation whose God is the Lord. If we turn our hearts toward God, the sky is the limit for the future of this country.
6: Amen. Amen. And I truly think the United States of America has the potential to bless the entire world. I mean, agriculturally, our farmers are more productive. You know, the Midwest is the breadbasket of America. You know, California is, they call it the salad bowl of America. I've been out to Gilroy and Salinas to preach. I didn't know this, like 90% of the world's tomatoes come out of California. And I guess my point is, we have so much blessing that if we were a nation whose God is the Lord, not only would it save our own house, but it would touch planet Earth, wouldn't it?
7: It certainly would. You know, Abraham Lincoln said, I think this was his second inaugural address, when he said, oh, maybe it was a Thanksgiving proclamation, where he said, you know, we have been blessed more than any other nation, but we have forgotten God. And I think we can say that today. Look, you mentioned it in a conversation you and I had earlier. I mean, airplanes, air conditioners, cell phones, you know, satellite communications, GPS. I mean, we have already blessed the world. And I think, again, the best days of America could yet be ahead if we would turn our hearts toward the God who has blessed us this far.
6: We've got to take a break. We're going to come back. Alex McFarland here with E.W. Jackson. Stay tuned. We're back after a brief break.
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8: Hey, producer Mike here for the Alex McFarland Show, and I'm here with Alex in the studio. Alex, I was just thinking about the Cove and the great time I had last summer out there with my wife. It's coming up again this summer. What's going on?
9: Oh, wow. Mike, well, thank you. We love the Billy Graham Conference Center in Western North Carolina. It is beautiful. The presence of God is so strong there because, you know, Billy Graham and his wife, they prayer walked over those hillsides, and a visit to the Cove will change your life forever.

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1: Welcome back to the program. Visiting here with my very dear friend and colleague, E.W. Jackson. And before we go too much farther, I want you to give your website. Tell us about your ministry. I know you're on radio and TV all the time, but bring us up to speed with all that the Lord is doing.
2: Well, Stan, which is our national ministry, we do have a local church, but Stan is our national ministry, staying true to America's national destiny. The website is standamerica.us, standamerica.us. And our mission is to bring Americans together across racial and cultural lines to preserve and defend our Judeo-Christian heritage and values as one nation under God. I think therein lies the key to our success. You know, Jesus said in Matthew 12:25, the kingdom divided against itself is brought to desolation. And that's the future that awaits us if we allow racial division and other kinds of division that the left stokes in this country to envelop us and consume us, so that we are, instead of a one nation under God, we are a set of warring tribes against each other. And so Stan is committed to bring us together. We got a number of programs that we use to do that. The latest one is the Truth Tour for the 250th, where I'm going around the country talking about our history in a way that is not, frankly, being taught in our schools, because we have a polemic against our country teaching people to hate America. And I want to teach people all the reasons why we ought to love America.
1: Let me ask you this about, we have our Constitution, obviously, and then 50 states, they make their laws. Help us understand, with your legal background, how the laws work. And because it seems like I'll hear in the news that various states will pass something that sounds unconstitutional. Very often the rights of Christians and, you know, the First Amendment rights of religious groups seem to be suppressed. And then, you know, maybe there'll be a good law, the vox populi, the will of the people is, you know, implemented, but some judge will overturn it. So give us a primer on our legal system. What's good? What's not so great? Let's do a health assessment of our blessed Constitution.
2: Well, Alex, people are going to be shocked to hear this, but I graduated from what was then in 1978 when I graduated, considered to be the top law school in the country and maybe in the world, and probably is still ranked very high. I never once was asked to read the Constitution of the United States, not once in the 3 years of law school. We were asked to read cases about the Constitution, but not the Constitution itself. I think what has happened over the last generation, particularly since the 60s, is respect for the Constitution has diminished. And rather than honoring it, people are looking for a way around it. The left really sees it as an obstacle in their way because it limits the power of government. And judges with that attitude, when they are appointed, see themselves in some sense as responsible for moderating the Constitution so that it can't accomplish what it was designed to do, because they think, again, it's in the way of real progress. And so part of the problem is education. We've got to teach our people limited government works to preserve individual liberty. Our founding fathers had it right.
1: Well, yes, and individual liberty, which is so sacred and important, and then a free market economy that is able to function without government intrusion. Part of America's genius and greatness are in these things, liberty and the free exchange of economics.
2: Of course, you know, ownership is a biblical idea. God is the one who gives people ownership. And the left and socialism, which is, seems to be rising in our country right now, they think that ownership is a problem, because if you own something, somehow you don't have the right to control that, because it's to the detriment of others. But the fact of the matter is, ownership is precisely what's propelled us to be the wealthiest nation on earth. Not just billionaires and millionaires, but the average individual lives better in America. The poor individual lives better in America than other people in middle class live in other parts of the world. So individual liberty, you're right, free market, capitalism, the free exchange of ideas as well as of property is what makes this country the most successful economically in the history of mankind.
1: The circuit judges, especially in the news forever, we've heard about the Ninth Circuit will do this or that. And you know, I always sort of groan because it seems like whenever you see circuit court judge does this or that,

0: the majority of time it seems like it's negative. Help us understand this, and to what degree are you concerned about what we might call activist judges?
1: Profoundly concerned, because look, here's the thing. I said there are many people I would not vote for a homosexual to be a judge. Not because I think they don't have the intelligence, but because if you've got a cause that's more important than the rule of law, that is what will always win out. And you may end up making decisions, which we've seen, that had nothing to do with the law. Look, there's no right to kill an unborn baby in the Constitution. There's no right for two men to marry in the Constitution. But because people had these causes, they allowed those causes to supersede the rule of law and the Constitution of the United States. That's why I think we've got to have people who believe in the text, that they are textualists and originalists. The text and what the Founding Fathers intended when those constitutional provisions were passed, and then adhere to that. And if people don't like that, then let's get together and change it. But you don't simply ignore it because you don't like it.
0: I think it was Hillary Clinton. Maybe this didn't originate with her, but Hillary seemed to always be saying, the Constitution is a living document. What does that mean? Is that a good philosophy or not? What does it mean?
1: Yeah, it's terrible, because what it means is the Constitution can mean whatever we want it to mean. That's what they're really saying. It can mean whatever we want it to mean. So sadly, Justice Gorsuch wrote the Bostock decision, in which he said that sex in the 1964 Civil Rights Act included gender identity and sexual orientation. Well, but it didn't.
0: It didn't.
1: Because people hadn't even thought of those ideas. But see, that's a living document. Because in other words, that's what I needed to mean. I wanted to mean, because that's what it means.
0: During the years of the civil rights movement and then, of course, civil rights legislation, I can guarantee there is not one player in any of that era that would have been pro-transgender, are they?
1: Oh, my goodness. The culture has shifted because people have been bombarded through entertainment, through the media, to buy into these exotic and, frankly, perverse ideas. And once you get sort of a critical mass and people are saying, oh, you don't agree with this? What's wrong with you? What? How could you not agree with this? You get people just buckling and saying, well, yeah, sure, why not? And the sad thing is, Sodom and Gomorrah didn't fare too well with that kind of approach.
0: Wow, we've got to take a break. We're going to come back more with E.W. Jackson. Stay tuned, we're back after this.
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3: 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Hi, Alex McFarland here, and I want to make you aware of my book, The Assault on America, How to Defend Our Nation Before It's Too Late. 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
1: Welcome back to the program. Before the break, we were talking about judges and those that say the Constitution is a living document. And, you know, when I read the founders, and I don't have a legal background like yourself, but I do care a lot about history, and I've actually taught political science. Really, I got into legal theory and political science theory in my philosophy degree at Liberty University. But here's my point. Jefferson and the founders believed in what we would call natural rights, not special rights, not contrived or some modern transient idea that we reproject that the founders would never have thought about. If you could explain to us about natural rights and why we should really, really care about this.
2: Yeah, natural rights are the rights, the fundamental rights that are given to us by Almighty God. And the founders believed in those very deeply. They believed that it is a natural right. I really think the most fundamental right that they believed in was the right of conscience, that you cannot force a person to speak what they don't believe, and you cannot force a person to think what they choose not to think or to do what they choose not to do. They have a right to self-governance is really the principle upon which our country was founded, that human beings have a right to govern themselves and that the government really ought to reflect the will of the people in a Judeo-Christian framework. And so natural law is hated by some people because natural law would never sanction homosexuality. It would never sanction killing an unborn baby. It would never sanction trying to change the gender of a child. It would never enshrine that into law and somehow sanction people claiming that that was a fundamental right to do that to a child or for a child to claim to want to that done to them. And so if we come back to natural law, frankly, we really ultimately come back to biblical principle, because that's where it ultimately resorts. And so the founding fathers had it right. And these exotic, I call them exotic rights that people are coming up with, they're suicidal.
1: They are indeed. And help us understand, if I'm accurate on this, that, you know, really natural law, or we might call it the Judeo-Christian moral code, that's the philosophical presupposition. And our Constitution can only really function in light of that. Our Constitution can't really work in a relativistic, woke, fluidity context, can it? It only makes sense and is really functional if we believe in God and moral truth.
2: Yeah, they refer to it as the laws of nature and nature's God. I mean, for example, some of these ideologies, Marxism being the chief one, really deny natural law, because what they say is your individual autonomy doesn't matter. The only thing that matters is the collective. But the fact of the matter is God created every person as an individual, and we all have a right to make our own decisions and to govern our own lives as long as we're not hurting others in that process. But these collectivist ideologies deny that. You're not even important. You don't matter. What matters is the collective. And so coming back again to natural law brings us back to this notion of individual liberty. Nobody's going to stand before God and say, well, look, I'm part of this group, and so I want these rules applied to me. No, everyone will stand before God as an individual.
1: Who were your heroes, or who are your heroes? Like, do you have, like, you know, two or three favorite U.S. presidents or other major leaders that especially made an impact on you?
2: Oh, yeah. Look, my top American historical figure is George Washington. And I love George Washington for a whole lot of reasons, but I'll give you the top two. That he was a man who could have had absolute power, and he didn't covet it. I mean, it's amazing. And it's really counter to the way you've seen leaders behave throughout human history. So that was number one. And number two, and you know, that the song in America the Beautiful, who more than life their country loved. And George Washington, to me, is emblematic of that. He loved his fellow countrymen. He loved the potential future of his country so much that he put himself on the line for five hard years of cold and wind and bullets flying at him and tried to train an army that had very little in the way of resources or support. So he's my number one. I would say Abraham Lincoln is a close second. And then I would say, I could give you two more. Martin Luther King would be one. Mm-hmm. But I'll tell you another one. Increasingly, I have a high regard for Donald Trump. I think Donald Trump is going to go down as one of the greatest presidents of our history.
1: I've often said history is going to be really good to Donald Trump.
2: I have to agree, because I think Donald Trump has caught the zeitgeist, if you will. He really does. You know, you see what he does. You just think to yourself, you want to cheer on the inside. Because, you know, he's a champion for America. He's a champion for the average American. And he's not ashamed of that or apologetic for it.
1: We're almost out of time. I love the life of Billy Graham and a story, and I'd love for you to comment on it, because I really think regarding racial strife, regarding everything, really, the way God will save America is through his church. And Billy Graham, 1957, Billy Graham was probably nearing the peak of his power. I mean, he spoke to almost a tenth of the world population in his 60-year career. But he was at Madison Square Garden. Not only was it sold out to the rafters, but there were thousands that couldn't even get in the building. And 1957, he invited a minister to share the stage and preach with him. And that minister was named Dr. Reverend Martin Luther King Jr. That was awesome. And those two men in New York City preached the gospel together one night. And I've always admired that. And then I've read extensively about Dr. King and why we can't wait. But talk to us as we're almost out of time, regrettably. But what can we do? Give us a homework assignment to be Christ's ambassadors and his ministers of reconciliation in this hour. Tell us what we might do, brother.
2: I think at a time, Alex, when our psyches are being competed for by various forces to establish an identity other than Christ, your racial identity, your ideological identity, your party, we've got to make sure that our identity is rooted and grounded in Jesus Christ and in doing his will, and making clear that no matter what else is happening, he is ultimate reality, and he is the one to whom and for whom every single one of us is going to answer. And he loves us and wants us so badly. And I think that that's got to be preeminent in our hearts and minds, and particularly as Christian Americans, and rather than buying into all of the other stuff that people want to get caught up in. Because as you know, now what people want to get caught up in their race and their sexual orientation and their identity. I'm a Democrat, I'm a Republican. But we as disciples of Jesus Christ have got to remind people, only one life will soon be passed, as the song says, only what's done for Christ will last.
1: The voice you're hearing, Dr. E.W. Jackson, our friend and colleague. Folks, I hope you have a blessed, blessed day and week. And maybe you'll cook some hot dogs or have a family get together. But before you do much else, bow your head, thank God for America, and say, Lord, what can I do to be your salt and light at this season? Blessings, my dear friends. And dear Lord, thank you for the United States of America.
0: 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That's 1-877-YESGOD-1. Thanks for joining us. We'll see you again on the next edition of the Alex McFarland Show.
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4: The Constitutional Convention was in a heated deadlock over how both large and small states could be represented equally. some delegates gave up hope. Then on this day, June 28, 1787, the 81-year-old Benjamin Franklin spoke. And shortly after, the U.S. Constitution became a reality. As recorded by James Madison, Franklin stated, "In the contest with Great Britain, we had daily prayer in this room for divine protection. 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And now, have we forgotten that powerful friend? 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
3: This has been an American Minute with Bill Federer. 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
6: Our word for today comes from Ezekiel 47, verse 12. "And on the banks, on both sides of the river, there will grow all kinds of trees for food. Their leaves will not wither, nor their fruit fail. But they will bear fresh fruit every month because the water for them flows from the sanctuary. Their fruit will be for food and their leaves for healing." Now this river is the river that flows from the temple in the millennial kingdom, which represents the Lord Jesus Christ. The river is the source of life for trees that produce continuous fruit, which sustains and nurtures, and their leaves, which brings healing to the nations. This speaks, frankly, of the church. The fruit or actions of the church feed many, and the leaves, the message, brings healing. Reminds me of Psalm 1, where it says, "He is like a tree planted by streams of water that yield its fruit in its season, and its leaf does not wither."
7: All right, so today we are talking about dad tired.
8: Is that a thing?
7: Well, I just want to know, do moms get tired?
8: Are you kidding? Yeah. Like, every woman's listening, like, of course women are tired, moms are tired. Are dads tired?
7: All the time. 100 times more than moms, because we do so much more than the moms.

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0: Literally, it's the opposite. I watched you and most moms, they never stop. And I'm not saying dads don't either, but you talk about tired and exhausted and worn out. Moms are worn out.
1: But so are dads. And sometimes we as women don't give them space to even admit it because we feel like our lives as moms can be so much harder. But I think this is a real thing, and I think it's good to talk about it.
0: Yeah, and so we've got Mr. Dad Tired himself, Jared Lopes, in the studio. Started a ministry years ago called Dad Tired. Jared's been on here before, but it's been a few years. Welcome back.
2: Dang, it's good to be back with you guys. This feels right. And I'll just say, every time I tell somebody Dad Tired, I do feel a little bit silly because I know my wife's like, oh, okay, you know, their Mom Tired is very much a real thing. And everyone keeps saying, you should start a ministry called Mom Tired, which we should, because moms are absolutely...
0: That might be next.
1: But tired. I have to tell you guys, like, even coming into the studio today, I was excited. And I was thinking, why am I excited as a woman that we're going to talk about dads being tired and men? And I felt this, Dave, every time you would preach on this at church. I think women are anticipating this message. And I'm not sure why. Why do we like that?
0: What do you mean anticipating what message?
1: We like it when you talk to dads and men about the gospel, about Jesus. And I think it's because we see the greatness in our men. We see the potential. And I think maybe I'm feeling it more because I think we're living in a culture that downgrades men. We're living in a culture that's, I love that we're lifting up women, but in the midst of that, it feels like men are dumb or...
0: overlooked.
1: Yeah. There's the masculine toxicity, which is a real thing. But I feel like sometimes men are thinking, who are we supposed to be now?
0: Now, Jared, where'd you come up with even the title, Dad Tired?
2: Yeah, somebody just asked me that. And I wish I could say I was like clever enough to sit down and put a bunch of names together that was going to be a hit. And it was none of that. It was actually, Dad Tired started in a season of my own marriage that was, we thought we were on the brink of divorce. My son was 3, which was the age that I was when my dad bailed on me. So it was just really an emotionally hard, hard season. There was a story, I've even told it last time I was here, but Layla had been waking up in the middle of the night. She'd been setting her alarm at 2 a.m. to go into the living room, and she was praying, begging God that he would capture my heart again, because I was so hard-hearted. I had pushed her away. I'd pushed the kids away. And she had just been, she was like, I don't know what to tell Jared. He had been a pastor. I had been a pastor for 12 years. So she's like, what do I say to him? He knows all the answers, right? So I just need God to do what I can't do. I need God to change his heart. And I didn't know she had been getting up in the middle of the night to do this. She told me in the middle of a fight, which is a terrible thing. You know, I was ready to fight. I wasn't ready to hear that my wife's praying for me. She tells me this, and that was what really, God used that to soften my heart. You know how the Bible says it's God's kindness that leads us to repentance. It was the kindness of God through my wife. And so God just started changing my heart. I happened to write this blog that said, I feel like I'm failing as a husband and dad, but I don't want to. I don't want to do it to my son and to my kids what my dad did to me. And that blog, I wasn't like a blogger. I say I wrote a blog, like I wasn't a blog. It was like a millennial processing online. You know, like that's typical.
0: Yeah.
2: So I just wrote this blog, but it went viral because all these mommy blogs picked it up and started sharing it. And these guys started to reach out and say, Jared, I feel the same way. I feel like I'm not the man I want to be or who I thought I would be. And so I was like, well, these guys need to talk to each other. We need to encourage each other. And so I created a little Facebook page and they said, what do you want to call the Facebook page? And I just said, Dad Tired, almost tongue in cheek. It was the smartest unintentional thing I've ever done because guys resonate with that.
0: Something happened around the country and the world when you put that blog out there, and the title is perfect. Mm-hmm. You know, I know it was just a thought, but man, when you read that Dad Tired, you're like, that's me. I want to be a winner. I want to be the best man and husband and dad. We all have it, I think, in us, and yet we feel so tired and we feel like we're failing. So something connected with men.
2: I think that's it, because most guys... there's not a lot of men's ministry out there that is doing, I mean, there's some stuff out there, but there's not a ton. When you think comparatively to women's ministry, it's like, there's not as much for guys, and there's especially not as much for dads. And the stuff that I was coming across was like, dude, you need to figure it out, man up, get it together. Yeah. And it's like, well, I know, I know I need to do all that, but I just can't seem to do it. And I need God to do in me what I can't do in myself. And so I think the way God's used it is that you're starting off by saying, I'm not perfect at this. That name kind of gives the indication, I'm not perfect at this, but I'm willing. We used to say Dad Tired and loving it. Like that's the name of the first book was, I'm totally exhausted, but I love this and I'm willing to keep going. So.
1: Jared, when you talked about your wife praying for you, Layla, One of the
0: And by the way, we didn't mention, you got four kids.
2: Four kids.
1: Yeah.
0: Wow.
1: But when...
0: you are dead
2: I'm
0: tired.
2: Trying to be a mascot.
1: She died. When she talked to you that one night, do you remember what she said, which to me, when I just got stuck on that, of what she asked you of you being a Christian?
0: Well, that's a different conversation.
2: That was a different...
1: Oh, do you not want to go there?
0: No, I mean...
1: Oh, it was a different time.
0: Different than that prayer at night.
1: I thought it was around that same time.
2: So she asked me that when we got, when we first started meeting and I was getting to know her. She was fairly new to the faith.
0: Yeah, tell our listeners what she said.
2: Yeah, so Layla gave her life to Christ in college. So she came in with just a real hot fire for the Lord. Like, you know, this is all new and God has saved me and she's passionate for the Lord. That was attractive to me. And so she sees me just kind of going through the rhythms of ministry. And I remember one time she said to me, she said, Jared, are you a Christian because you really love Jesus or because you get paid to be? And I was like, who are you to say, you know, I teach people about Jesus, you know, I do. And she was asking sincerely, like it, she wasn't
1: being sarcastic.
2: She wasn't being sarcastic. She just was really curious. Like, it seems like you're just going through the motions. And she has a way of hitting you across the face with truth. And somehow you still feel loved.
0: I guess so. Yeah.
2: And I honestly was mad. I remember I took her home back to her apartment and I was like, you know, I guess maybe I'll call you some other time. But I got back to my apartment and that question, those words just kept going through my brain over and over and over again. Like, am I really committed to this or am I just going through the motions? And I think, you know, the Bible says in Genesis, like, man, it's not good for man to be alone. So let us create for him a helper. Man, Layla has helped me really figure out what it means to live a life for the Lord. And I think that's a key point for a lot of guys and our spouses in general. Like, do you view your spouse as somebody that is helping you become the person God wants you to be versus this person is just going to make me happy all the time?
0: Yeah.
2: Layla, that question didn't make me happy, but it did make me more holy.
0: Yeah. It's interesting that, you know, you have the conversation after you're married that she's getting up at 2 a.m. and praying for God to get your heart. Mm-hmm. You had a conversation years before you're even married, and it's still the same sort of request and prayer. Right. I mean, Ann and I spoke at a chapel at a seminary a few years back, and they said, tell the students something they need to know. You know what our first point was? I wonder what you think of this. Our first point was, and you know, I've been in ministry 30 years as a church leader, pastor, and this was probably 10 years ago. So 20 years, I said, you can have a really successful ministry with a really lousy walk with God. Mm-hmm. You can figure out, here's what you do. Yep. Here's how you pull off a good service. Yeah. I'm not saying that's what you should do, but it was like, I never thought that was possible. I thought it had to be an overflow of your thing. And that's what she was getting at. So as a man and as a husband and as a dad, what would you say to guys? Because there's part of me that goes, I think a lot of us need to hear that from our wife or somebody to say, are you the real deal? Is this walk with God, is it on fire?
1: Even the spiritual leader part.
0: Yeah.
1: What is that? I think men feel overwhelmed with that.
2: Yeah. I mean, a couple of thoughts on that. First is I was thinking you could probably say the same thing about like appearing to have a successful marriage and family, but be far from God.
0: Yeah.
2: You know, I can post pictures on social media and I can show up in public and even to church and man, it looks like we got our lives together and behind closed doors, our marriage is falling apart. My heart is far from the Lord. You know, I think there are a lot of, if we're honest, there are a lot of people in that situation. And what we don't want, like for us at Dad Tired, what we don't want is just tell guys, here are the 10 things you need to do to behave well so that you can just get your life figured out. Guys know, like we know. That's why most guys don't want to go to counseling because they're just like, I'm not going to pay somebody to tell me what I need to do. I already know what I need to do, you know? And so I think what we're trying to do is say, man, what we really want you to understand is the gospel, that God should have bailed on you because of your brokenness, because of your sin that you're already well aware of. And instead of bailing on you, God has pursued you with his great love. If a guy meditated on that, studied that, focused on that day in and day out, it's impossible to not love your wife more when you recognize how much God loves you. It's impossible to not be more patient with your kids when you realize how patient God has been with you. And the list goes on and on and on. The gospel is actually what's changing us as men, not just behavior modification.
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0: Well, it's interesting. As I read your book this week, The Dad Tired Q&A Mixtape, which, by the way, has a cassette tape on the front. Some of our listeners are like, what's that? I grew up with that. Actually, I grew up with a, what was it, 8-track? Yeah, and then a cassette tape. And that, you know, Jesus-centered answers to questions about faith and family. So you answer all kinds of different topics and questions. But the more I read it, the more you keep coming back to what you just said. If you want to love your wife, be the husband, be the dad your wife and your family longs for, it all comes back to this walk with God. I mean, over and over, because you, like I said, you Q&A, mixtape, it's all kinds of questions. But I kept getting, that's the theme, right?
2: Mm-hmm. I mean, if I'm honest, I was thinking about that two nights ago as I was falling asleep. This is usually where God speaks to us in the silence. Our lives are just have so much noise in it. You know, it's just so busy.
0: Especially your life with four kids. Yeah.
2: Literal noise all the time. But I was laying in bed and I was falling asleep. It was quiet. And I just was feeling that it starts with like, what am I doing? Am I being the man? Am I actually doing a good job as a dad? I was feeling that through the day, like haven't had a good conversation with my kids. Haven't been intentional with my kids this week. You know, I was coming up with all the strategies I needed to do. Okay, maybe if I do these three things, I'll be a better dad this week. And I literally came back to that thought that you just said, what I really need to do is fall more in love with Jesus. Mm. Come back to Jesus. Because if I'm in the presence of the Lord and I'm reminded that that gospel truth, I will be a better dad. I've seen that play out. I'm not just saying that because it makes a good book title or a chapter or whatever. Like, I've seen it play out in my life. The closer I am to Jesus, the naturally the better husband and father I am.
0: And you know what? I'm thinking, as Jared says that, you represent all the women listening right now in some ways.
1: Well, wives. I'm still stuck.
0: Oh.
1: Back on when Jared said, guys know what they're supposed to do. As a wife, as moms, I think we think, do they? Mm. I didn't know that. Because that's why we as women keep reminding.
0: I think she's saying that because she's married to me.
1: No, I'm
0: my
1: serious.
0: My husband didn't know what to
1: because
0: do.
1: Because I talk to a lot of wives, and I think that our impression is guys probably never think about this stuff. Guys are thinking about how they can be a better dad and a better husband when they go to sleep at night. Because some men aren't always verbal in saying, man, I want to be a better husband or dad. And so even that fact that guys know, you think they do.
2: I think intrinsically there's guys want to do well in their role as a man. Most don't know how. Mm. And so they find other things to be good at. Work. The feedback loop at work is faster. I go to work, you tell me my job description and I do it and I get a raise or I get a pat on the back or you acknowledge I closed the sale or whatever it is. And so that's just, I want to be good, but I don't know how to be good at home. I can be a good dad for 5 years and my kids never say, dad, you're a good dad.
0: Yeah.
2: I try to go home and be a good husband, but my wife never says, you're doing a really good job. Thank you. Mm. You know? So it's like, well, I'll go play video games cause I can beat all the levels at that, or I can go to work and have my boss tell me I did a good job, or get on the fantasy football team and beat all my friends at that. You know what? Guys want to be good. You know, we want to succeed, and that's what we're trying to do at Dad Tired. Is like,
1: then how can a wife help?
2: I think that women underestimate the power that their voice has to build up their husband.
0: Amen.
2: It is so powerful. I'll speak for myself. I didn't grow up with a dad. So I longed for somebody to tell me you're doing a good job and I'm really proud of you. And then again, like I was just saying, we look for places where we'll hear those words. Some places it's not even necessarily sinful. It's just work or the sports field or whatever. You're doing a good job. I'm proud of you. But for a wife to look at her husband and say, even if she doesn't see it all, but to say, I know you have what it takes to lead our family well. God has given you the skills. And if you can be specific, like God's given you these three skills that I see and you do such a good job at them. And I can't wait to see the man that God is calling you to be. And I'm here with you. Mm. That you will put so much wind in your husband's sails by speaking those kind of life-giving words to him.
1: I did it wrong so many years and I had no idea the power and influence I had as a woman to use those words in that kind of way.
0: Yeah. And again, I don't know if you've experienced this, Jerry, but I felt like what you said earlier, I was pretty good outside the home because people told me. Right. And then when I came home, I'm doing my best, but I would hear boo. I'd hear like, you know, you're not as good a dad as you think. You don't. And I didn't even know I did it. I found myself navigating my life toward outside rather than inside. And then when Anne, decades ago, started flipping the switch and started speaking like, you're a good man. And we've said this many times on here, but at first I was like, no, I'm not. You've never told me that before. Mm. I didn't believe it, but she started to speak like it changed me to be a better man. And I think that's what happens, isn't it?
2: I'll just say as a man, even hearing the story of her telling you you're a good man made me emotional.
0: Really?
1: Wow.
0: That's like the DNA and the soul of a man, isn't it?
2: That's how powerful it is. I'm like, to hear a wife tell her husband, you're a good man, and because I think most men will have the same response you did. Well, no, I'm not. I'm failing in this area. But for a wife to just keep speaking those words, I know who God's called you to be. Mm-hmm. I'm with you. I'm going to partner with you. I'm going to partner with God to see you become that man. I know you have what it takes. Man, a lot of men will rise up and start to hear those words.
0: That's like you have a superpower. Mm-hmm. It really is something God's... And again, we're not saying there aren't times when you as a wife need to speak truth. Right. Something
1: hard. Because
0: your
1: wife has. It's interesting, too, is many times when she's spoken truth to you, she has posed it as a question. And then you're just like thinking about that. I like the way she's done that.
2: She's smarter than me. That frustrates me. She's playing chess. I'm playing checkers.
0: I mean, what Jared said earlier about, and it's, like I said, it's all through this book, that the Dad Tired mixtape book, that the best way to love your wife is to be a spiritual man, basically. As a wife, do you feel like that? Like, that is what we long for as women, our man to just walk with God.
1: Yeah, I think so. And I think so many women are feeling weary of carrying that alone. They feel like they're pulling that part of the relationship. Hey, let's go to church. Hey, kids, let's go to church. And, you know, the dad just kind of tagging along, and women don't know what to do. And so, you know, we hear like, oh, the man's supposed to be the spiritual leader. And so everyone has a different picture of what that should be and look like. And I think that men hear that and they can feel overwhelmed by that. What does that mean to be the spiritual leader? Do you guys feel overwhelmed by that task?
2: First, most guys don't want to lead, you know, and then you throw the word spiritual in front of it. And it's like, well, gee, no way. You know, I don't want to lead in that way. I would say, I always tell guys, spiritual leadership is just first to take initiative. So not the first one to know all the answers, not the first one to be able to quote scripture and know all the theology and all that. Just the first one to take initiative. I'm going to get up first, make sure our kids get to church this Sunday.
1: Oh,
2: I'm going to be the first one to say, let's crack open the Bible and let's just study it together. I've been doing that with my kids. We don't have any planned Bible studies. I didn't go to seminary. I don't know like all the answers. I just literally open the Bible, the book of Mark, sit my older kids down, and we just read one chapter a day. And there are a lot of times where my kids are like, what does that mean? And I say, I have no idea. But we took initiative, and I think that's spiritual leadership. You know, so it's just initiative. That's what spiritual leadership means.
1: That's good.
2: I was going to say too, when you said, you know, wives want their men to lead, I think I would imagine it's hard for a wife to trust their husband in leadership if he's always being selfish and like just doing his own thing. But if a man's actually chasing after God, he's repenting of sin, he's humble, he's serving. I just can't imagine a wife not saying, well, I don't totally know what you mean by that, or I don't totally know what direction, but I do know your heart is with the Lord. Mm-hmm. I do know you want best for us. I do know you want to make the heart of the Lord happy. So like, wives, it seems like, would be much more willing to submit to that kind of leadership if she
1: attractive.
2: Could trust the heart of her husband.
1: Yeah, that's good. And I think as women, we just want a partner. Yeah. I think men can feel overwhelmed by it, but we're thinking, I love that word, initiate. If you initiate sometimes, if you're our partner in it, that we're a team, that feels really good.
0: Yeah, I think, Jared, you feel like this, like for us men, sometimes we think leaders or leadership is this big, huge, you know, it's not a step. It's like a jump that I can't make. But when you say initiate, as a guy, I'm like, oh, I can do that.
2: Yeah.
0: I mean, it could be I'm at the dinner table and I say, hey, before we eat, let's pray. And I'm gonna, it's not some big holy prayer. It's just... That's accessible to a guy. Is that what you're saying? Is that what you're writing about? Is that what you're finding?
2: That's Dad Tired in a heartbeat, man.
0: Yeah.
2: Stumble your way forward. That's it. Stumble your way forward. Spiritual leadership, as many 10 to 15 second moments throughout a day, you can point your family's eyes back to Jesus. That's it.
1: What else have you done, Jared? You've mentioned like, hey, we're reading the book of Mark. What are some other steps dads can take?
2: So the one thing I just said there was trying to find 10 to 15 second moments. So most of the time we think spiritual leadership is like, okay, I need to do a devotional. Got to go on Amazon. I got to find a devotional to pick through. And then I got to sit down and find the time. I'm tired at night. So I don't want to, you know, it feels big. I always just say pick as many moments throughout the day where you're trying to have the kingdom of heaven invade the kingdom of earth here in your child's life or in your wife's life. So that could be, I was coaching my son at soccer. And we were out on the field and the sun was going down and the sunset was insane. So I just literally whispered in his ear, man, look how creative God is. Just stop real quick and look at that. He's like, whoa, that's cool. 10, 15 seconds. All I'm trying to do is just keep in mind, son, there's a God bigger than us. You're part of a story that's bigger than you. Just use, one time we were in the grocery store. This didn't turn out to go as planned, but we were in the grocery store and there was a couple fighting in the aisle next to us. The wife said to the husband, I'll never forgive you for this. And I thought, okay, 10 to 15 second moment, I can point my eyes. So I get down on my son's level and I say, son, I will always forgive you because God always forgives us. And he had tears in his eyes. And I was like, so I'm like, this is working. I'm doing a good job. And he looked at me with tears in his eyes and he said, Daddy, I have to go potty so bad. It's an emergency. I was like, okay. He did not hear a word I just said, but stumbling your way forward. You know, just trying to use every opportunity you can to point your kids to Jesus.
3: I mean, that's actually a beautiful way to think about dad tired, whatever you want to call it, just being a man. And obviously any mom or my wife could do the same thing.
1: It's Deuteronomy 6.
3: But it's just bringing it down to simple 10. I like the 10, 15 second that I can grab.
2: Yep. The other thing I would say too is we all know the difference between a good leader versus a boss. Mm-hmm. Bosses just tell us what to do and we're in trouble if we don't do it. A good leader looks at the people that they're leading and says, what skills do you offer to this team and to make us all better? So a boss would say to his wife, you do what I say because I'm the man. A leader says, what skills do you have that I don't have? So I'm going to delegate. God has given you as my wife wisdom in ways that I do not have it. You can look at things differently. We've talked about my wife. I mean, she's sharp. She's sharper than me, right? And so leadership is not, I'm doing this all by myself. Leadership is saying, whoa, let me point out the skills that you have in this marriage and you lead us in this direction. But I'm just taking initiative to get the whole team involved so that we can become the family that God wants us to be.
1: See, I get teary. Even as you talk about a husband telling a wife, these are the gifts that I see you have and I need you. That melts a wife's heart. Like we long to hear those words. That's so good. And I think for the wives, as we hear this, this is encouraging me and a good reminder to me to say thank you to my husband, to point out the things my husband's doing right. So I think as a woman, as a wife, as you're listening, even asking God, show me the things that my husband's doing well and help me to say them.
3: What a great day with Jared. Always value added.
1: I really love him.
3: Yeah, and you got to get his book. It's called Dad Tired and Loving It. And the subtitle, Stumbling Your Way to Spiritual Leadership. 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
7: 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Today's program is pre-recorded, so our phone lines are not open, but I do hope you'll enjoy today's edition of the best of In the Market with Janet Parshall.
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13: We hear a lot
7: Hi, friends. Welcome to In the Market with Janet Parshall. Thank you so much for spending the hour with us. Okay, roll up your sleeves, because this is one of those conversations that I love to remind us about that will cause us to think critically and biblically. And for the record, Your Honor, those are not mutually exclusive postures. In fact, if anything, it's a hand in a glove fit. When you and I came to faith in Jesus Christ, professing him as Lord and Savior and receiving what he had done for us at Calvary, not only was our heart was transformed, but our mind was renewed. And so often we fail to recognize that heart and mind are part of the total picture of a maturing saint. And that cacophony of the marketplace of ideas that you heard at our opening is a reminder that that is exactly where we're called to go. Now, I've never once said that it was going to be easy or simple or safe. In fact, it is the antithesis of all of that. And I didn't tell you to go there. Jesus did. If you read in that wonderfully private, precious conversation between Jesus and his Father in the upper room in John 17, why did God in his mercy and his love toward us give us permission to be a listener, a quiet observer in the conversation between Jesus and his Father? And he makes the declarative statement that my prayer is not that you take them out of the world, but that you protect them from the evil one. Sanctify them with thy word. Thy word is truth. So we're not to come out of the world. Yes, we're in, but not of it. But it means we don't huddle ourselves in caves and live a monastic experience until Jesus calls us home. What do we do with the salt and the light that we've been given? How do we influence and occupy until he comes? How do we seek the welfare of the city unless we go out there into that increasingly hostile culture? And that is exactly where we're called to go. Well, to tell you that I was excited and looking forward to this conversation would be a gross understatement. I think Natasha Crane is a marvelous biblical thinker. I love the way she knows the word, applies the word. I love the way she is a critical thinker. I love the way she role models her relationship with Jesus Christ. And I love the way that she is markedly countercultural, not just in the culture writ large, but sometimes cross currents with the church, capital C Universal, who gets rather entrenched in its dogma rather than solid doctrine. Natasha speaks the truth in love all the time. And she has a brand new book out called When Culture Hates You. I have to laugh at that title because we talk about that all the time in this program. But listen to her subtitle, Persevering for the Common Good as Christians in a Hostile Public Square. Two words I want to extrapolate out of that subtitle. Number one, persevering. So get prepared. Natasha is going to encourage you both this hour and through her book to do just that. One foot in front of the other, stepping forward step by step, steadfastly into that public square. And number two, as Christians in a hostile public square. Uh-oh, there it is. The proclamation, it's not safe, it's not easy, it's not secure, but that is exactly where we're called to go. And when you think about it, none of that should come as a surprise. Weren't we told that this was going to be happening? Natasha, if you don't know, is a speaker, a podcaster, and the author of five books. She loves to equip us to think more clearly about holding to a biblical worldview in an increasingly challenging secular culture. She's been featured on radio and TV across the U.S. and Canada. She is a former marketing executive, which I think works well because she is marketing beautifully the message of the gospel. And an adjunct professor in the past. She now lives in Southern California with her husband and her children. Natasha, the warmest of welcomes. Kudos on another superb book. And I want to start exactly where the subtitle leaves us, which is A Hostile Public Square. I just made the declaration that we shouldn't be surprised. But yet there are a lot of people listening right now who are enjoying that somnambulistic state, which is why Paul hits us in the ribs and says, "Wake up, oh sleeper." Just how hostile is it out there?
13: Thank you, Jennifer, for the kind words. I really appreciate that. And you're right. There are some people who are still living in kind of that neutral world zone who haven't woken up to the reality yet of what's going on in the culture. But I find that increasingly Christians are looking around and saying, wait a second, things are really changing. I hear from Christians everywhere who are getting cut off by their family. They're getting cut off by their friends. They're losing their jobs. They're finding it hard to take a new job because they're being asked to agree to things that they don't agree with as a Christian. And so we're kind of having to take a look at things as Christians and say, well, where are we now? Because things have changed so rapidly in the last few years with fewer and fewer people identifying as Christians. And now the culture is not only not identifying as Christians, but they're looking at Christianity and saying, you're not just wrong, but you're evil in a lot of the things that you believe. Yeah. So yes, we should expect this. And as you alluded to earlier, you know, in John 15, Jesus said, if the world hates you, know that it has hated me before it hated you. If you were of the world would love you as its own. Yeah. So that kind of explains to us that if we're of the world, we're under the destructive rule of Satan. We are slaves to sin. But if we are children of God, then we are slaves to righteousness. And of course, we're going to be hated if we're practicing righteousness and exposing the darkness. And that's what we have to grapple with today.
7: Amen and amen. Early on in the book, you write about the fact, and you mentioned a couple of groups. You talk about Jehovah's Witnesses. You talked about Heaven's Gate, that particular cult. Curiosities, but not outright animosity toward these groups. Why the distinction for Christians?
13: Right. I think this is so important to understand. And I don't think I had fully processed it myself until I started writing this book. But there are lots of people who hold and lots of groups who hold values and views that are contrary to the popular consensus in all kinds of ways. And so you look at maybe I talk about the Amish as well as another example of groups that kind of set themselves aside, and they have values that are very contrary to what culture loves today, but you don't see that hatred toward them. You don't see that kind of animosity toward the cult that keeps to itself, or to Jehovah's Witnesses who have different beliefs about the Bible but don't seek to influence the public square. And that's really the key point. That when you hold contrarian values to what is considered popular and acceptable, and you want to use those values to influence the culture, that's when the culture starts to hate you. If you just want to be kind of off on your own, if you want to be a cult, they might think you're weird. They might think you're backward. If you want to live like it's 1750 still, okay, fine. We're going to look at you a little strangely, but we're not going to hate you until you start bringing those values that are so opposed to what we believe in as a culture and start to influence us and start to say, we want our values to be reflected in the culture itself. And that's where Christians are, because we as Christians are actually called to use our contrarian values to shine light in the darkness, to influence the world around us.
7: And may it be. Let me pick up on that point exactly when we come back, Natasha. Natasha Crane's brand new book is called When Culture Hates You. And let me say again the subtitle, because it's so important. Persevering for the Common Good as Christians in a Hostile Public Square. It is a book written for our day and age and teaches us how to do just that, to persevere, to know how to act, and to be the salt and the light that God has called us to be. It is a superb book. You've heard me say it before about books that I find particularly impactful. In my classroom, this would be required reading. Back after this.

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1: What was it like to lose everything in a day?
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0: In the new movie Supergirl, now in theaters, Kara Zor-El, better known as Supergirl, takes center stage. She's hardly a newcomer to DC fans, but for most of her history, Kara's been an earnest and empathetic advocate for the downtrodden, full of compassion and hope. Not so much here. This time, she's a drunken loner who cares little for others, but she gets roped into helping an orphan young woman who's seeking revenge for her family's murder. Kara has some heroic moments, but her solo story is full of language, drinking, violence, and toilet humor. It's often grim and gritty, and parents might find it less than super. So we're giving Supergirl a 2.5 out of 5 for family friendliness. Read the full review at PluggedIn.com/radio, and be sure to follow us on Facebook, Instagram, and YouTube. I'm Adam Holtz with the Plugged In Movie Review by Focus on the Family.
3: Jesus warned us, if the world hates you, know that it has hated me before it hated you. 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Natasha Crane is with us. Her brand new book is entitled When Culture Hates You. She is a national speaker, an author, a blogger, fabulous podcaster, by the way. And she has a marvelous writing and speaking ministry. And I want to pick up on exactly the point that you were making just before the break, Natasha. And that is, I asked what the distinction was, aside from the fact that the Lord told us that this was going to happen, that if we were aligned with him and the world hated him first, they're going to hate us simply by association and hopefully by our living authentic Christianity in our lives so that we're easily recognizable as belonging to him. But I digress. Let me go back to the point that you just made. Here in Washington, D.C., where I'm situated, there are 535 members of Congress, and every single one of them has a set of values and a worldview. The 9 people sitting today at the United States Supreme Court all have a worldview. Every one of them has a set of values. Nobody wakes up in the morning and steps outside their little tent without having a grid through which they push all of their decisions, i.e. their worldview. So why are Christians held guilty as charged if we want to bring our values to the marketplace, where in Washington, I see people with antithetical values to the one I hold debating in the well of Congress, constantly trying to move their ideas through a political process? Why no animus there? Why animus toward us?
4: Well, there's culture represents what's kind of in vogue at any given time. Culture, in terms of how I use it in the book, is a term that refers to this is what is in vogue. This is what is okay and acceptable to believe today. So there is an overwhelming popular moral consensus out there about what is okay and what is not okay to believe. Now, when Christians start pulling back and saying, I don't want to advocate for what's right, I don't want to advocate for my biblical values, a lot of times they have a misunderstanding really just about the nature of civics and what it means to be a citizen in a constitutional republic like that we're in. And so people start thinking, well, it's okay for those other people to try to legislate according to their values because that's not based in religion or that's not based in so-called Christianity, right? You shouldn't bring those values to bear.

0: But we're not imposing values on anyone else any more than they're imposing their values on us by simply saying, this is what I believe and this is what I'm going to advocate for as a citizen in this society.
1: Yeah, absolutely agree. More importantly for us as the believer, we didn't get together in a conclave and decide, here's a bunch of good ideas. What we have is the transcendent, immutable Word of God, where He has given us this absolutely appropriate and eternal moral code. So it should cause us not to be embarrassed or hesitant about speaking truth to a culture that is decaying before us, a culture that may hate us and may hate those values. But if anything, they are not individualized. They were given to us by a great and glorious King, which should give us the sensitivity to know how to deliver it through a grace narrative, but the boldness to always deliver it.
0: Exactly. And I think that unfortunately, in order to have that conviction that you're speaking about, that motivation to really advocate for what's true, you've got to be very convicted that the Bible is your authority, that God mm-hmm. has revealed Himself through His Word. And in one of my chapters, I have a chapter specifically on the perseverance aspect. How do you persevere in the midst of hostility? And I give a little acronym for that, that the first part of it, it's ACT, A-C-T. And the first part is know your biblical authority. That's the A. You're not going to persevere through hostility if you aren't fully convicted that the Bible mm-hmm. is God's word, that it's authoritative, that it does represent an objective standard, that we're not, like you said, we're just not subjectively coming up with, well, here's what I think we should do about this policy or that. We're saying we know objectively what God thinks about many of these things, and we're going to root our views in that. So you have to know your biblical authority before you're going to ever be motivated to act in the public square. Otherwise, you're just going to think, well, I'm on my own, they're on my own, who's going to break the tie? Well, God easily breaks the tie. As Christians, we have to remember that.
1: Amen. So linger with that acrostic for a bit. You talked about knowing your biblical authority. What's the C in the acrostic?
0: So the C is strengthen conviction. So once you're fully convinced that the Bible is God's word, then you need to be convicted that you have the right understanding of what God's word teaches. And I think a lot of Christians lack that. They might say, yes, I'm absolutely a Bible-believing Christian. I absolutely believe the Bible is God's word. But then they kind of waffle on some of these major topics when it comes to issues like abortion, for example. They kind of waffle because the world confuses them with various rhetoric and ways of presenting things, and they're not convicted that they understand fully what God's word says about that. So we have to get the confidence of knowing how to advocate rightly based on what the Bible teaches. And that takes study of what the Bible teaches, of course, but also studying the individual issues so that we understand this is what the Bible says, this is what the culture is saying, and this is where the disconnect is so that mm-hmm. we have that conviction.
1: Amen. And then the T.
0: The T is for maintain tenacity. And how do you do that? How do you keep going despite what we're seeing? And I really think it comes down to resetting our expectations. One of the most frequent questions that I get asked when I speak is, how can we make people like us more? Or some variant of that. How do we speak truth so that people will actually like us when they're hearing? And the answer is you can't. You cannot do that. Jesus said, like we've already talked about, that there's a very good chance that the world is going to hate you because you are not of the world. And so if we have this expectation that we need to really make sure people like us while we're speaking truth. We're never going to speak truth because yes. they're not going to like it. Mm-hmm. And when they don't like it, and when we're penalized for that in some way, professionally or personally, we're going to think we did something wrong. We're going to think that, you know what, they don't like me. I must have said this wrong, or maybe I shouldn't have said anything at all. And that is the wrong conclusion. All that follows from having the wrong expectations.
1: Amen.
0: And so we have to reset those expectations to know the culture is getting more difficult, and we have to be prepared for that.
1: Yes, indeed. I laughed when you talked about the most frequently asked question. I just can't quite imagine Paul going, as he's writing to the churches, what do I need to do to get people to like me more? That idea probably never crossed Paul's mind once. When we come back, we're going to continue our conversation with Natasha Crane. Let me tell you also that her brand new book, When Culture Hates You, is broken into two parts. The first is Understanding the Hate, and it's an excellent apologetic on where this comes from, where God puts government, why government exists in the first place, how to persevere, as she just noted. And then the second half is Pragmatics, how we respond to and persevere through today's most prominent charges. Back after this.
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1: A lot of conversation out there today about the subject of money, capitalism, free market, free enterprise versus socialism. So many

0: Us are sensing a paradigm shift, and we need to stop, take a deep breath, and ask ourselves what was good about this system known as capitalism, and what do we need to do to make sure that that system is preserved in this country, and particularly when it comes to helping the poor. Which system is better?
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0: When culture hates you, persevering for the common good as Christians in a hostile public. Brand new book by Natasha Crane. Absolutely fabulous, by the way. Please follow her through her blog and her podcast and her writing as well. I have a link, by the way, to her brand new book so that you can get a copy as well. This book is written for such a time as this because the culture is going to be increasingly more hostile against us as believers. And we're going to have to decide whether we're going to be truly stepping into the role as ambassador for Christ or whether or not we're going to retreat and be ashamed and closet ourselves and our faith, which nowhere in Scripture do we see permission to be able to do that. So this is about understanding the times in which we live, like the men of the tribe of Issachar, and knowing what we need to do. Natasha, there's so much I want to talk to you about, and this hour is going to absolutely fly by. Let me just ask you kind of to do a flyover, because in the subtitle, you use a phrase, common good, and that, for a lot of people, that's kind of cryptic. They don't understand when we say the common good, what we're meaning by that. Explain, if you would.
2: Yeah, it's a really important question, actually, because people can say common good and mean vastly different things. In fact, mm-hmm. that term has been used for hundreds of years and has meant many different things. But I kind of hope to reclaim the term in this book for Christians, at least, to understand what it should mean to us. So when we break it down, common just means the life that we share in common in some kind of community context. So for purposes of this book, I'm talking about at a country level, that commonality between us. And then the good is what people normally wish for their communities in terms of being able to thrive. So the common good just means what do we think is best for society, for our common life together in this country. And I do write it primarily with the United States in mind, though I know that it will be relevant to some other places as well, but that's the context for it. The important thing for Christians to understand is that anyone can throw this term around and say, well, it's for the common good, right? And make this claim. But if we are going to use the term according to something that is consistent with what the Bible teaches, we have to define good how God would define good. Mm-hmm. And that's really what I focus on in the book, is helping Christians understand before you get into any individual issues or you start talking about the political realm and some of the other things I tackle in the book, can we understand what it means to derive our understanding of good from what the Bible teaches based on God's perfect standards and what he has revealed? Other people are going to use it in different ways. We have to be really clear about what it should mean, given God's standards.
0: Yeah, amen to that. And you do an excellent job of explaining that in the book. So you use the P word in your response. So let me go there. This is, boy, what a sticky wicket this is for so many in the church. You know, when you stop and you review what God did when he created his institutions, he starts with the family in a place of perfection. The next thing he creates is government. And the third thing he creates is the church. We will fight for our families. We defend the church, and we have to grab the smelling salts when we get to politics. Why is that?
2: I think that people have some very bad understandings of what politics is. And so everybody is bringing different baggage into the conversation. And sometimes if someone said, hey, I don't think that Christians should be political, if I were to ask them what they mean by that, I might agree with them. But if we're going to roll this back and say, well, what does it even mean to be political in politics? Very basic definition that I use in the book is that this is just the way that people living in communities make decisions about how we're going to live together. Mm-hmm. So if we're talking about this at a national level, we're talking about how should we as a country, how should we decide to live together? Should Christians have a say in that? Absolutely. Of course, why would we not have a say in that when we live under the form of government that we do, a constitutional republic? Christians throughout time have lived under many different forms of government. And so the question of how they would apply their faith to the common good in those settings, that's going to depend on those contexts. But for us in the United States, we absolutely as Christians have the opportunity, the right, the privilege to advocate for righteousness in the public arena, and that includes the political. So yes, when we get down to a basic definition of just understanding, well, this is what politics is, we should have no hesitancy about that. But people mm-hmm. get really nervous about it because they're importing all kinds of meanings.
0: Exactly right. You know, I've said after decades in Washington that the political is simply the machine. It's how the sausage gets made. The end result is policy. Policy is predicated on worldview. Every person who comes to this town as an elected public servant has a particular worldview and an idea about what they want for the common good, as you just defined it earlier. And so there will be a myriad of approaches to try to push their common good worldview through the process of politics to get the public policy that they want. And so you can't have policy without politics, and politics is the machinery. Is it perfect? Absolutely not. We're east of Eden. Nothing is. But in our country, we have the power and the process that none of our brothers and sisters have globally. The power comes from the bottom up, not the top down. Thank you, Lord, for the wisdom you bequeathed our founding fathers to do just that. They had a king. They didn't want that anymore. They wanted that representative form of government that we've got. But somehow we find the process of politics such filled with anathema that we don't want anything to do with it. How do we put in place good public policy for the common good that upholds a standard of righteousness without having it getting pushed through the grid of politics? You can't have the one without the other.
2: That's exactly right. I think that a lot of the reason that Christians have been so hesitant to get involved in politics and to follow through on advocating for the right policies is coming down from a lot of Christian leaders. A lot of Christian leaders, especially coming off of this election season that we've been on, a lot of leaders have continually focused on the warnings about errors in political engagement. So I use this analogy in the book. It's kind of like a parent who's continually telling their child who's saying, "Hey, how do I ride a bike?" "Oh, well, you could fall off the bike." "Okay, but how do I ride the bike?" Well, your foot could go into the pedal and you could accidentally fall off and you could hurt something. They keep saying these are all the things that can go wrong. You can love your country too much. You can use power in bad ways. All of these errors, but we don't get to saying, but how should we engage in politics as Christians? And I think that that has really hurt the church.
0: And you tell us exactly how we should do that in your brand new book, When Culture Hates You, subtitled Persevering for the Common Good as Christians in a Hostile Public. As I noted, this conversation is going far too quickly. There's so much in the book, but if I piqued your curiosity, if I whetted your appetite a bit to know more about how to be an ambassador for Christ in the public square, then this book was written just for you. More with Natasha Crane right after this.

0: This is Holy Land Moments. The Fellowship's C.J. Burroughs continues sharing one of our Heroes of the Holocaust stories called A Woman of Great Generosity and Courage.
1: During the Nazi occupation of Poland, Zofia Kossak didn't just write about the conditions of Jews. 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
2: 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If you're joining us, the warmest of welcomes. We're having a fabulous conversation with Natasha Crane. She's a national speaker, an author, a blogger, and a podcaster who is passionate and very gifted when it comes to equipping Christians to think more clearly about holding to a biblical worldview in the midst of an increasingly challenging secular culture. She is a wonderful author, and her latest book is entitled When Culture Hates You, Persevering for the Common Good as Christians in a Hostile Public. Now, if you're just joining us, I'm glad you're here, and I want to encourage you. You haven't missed the first half. Just go to our podcast, wherever you find your favorite podcast. It's entitled In the Market with Janet Partial. Download it, hear this hour in its entirety, or either of the 2 hours we do every day going back a full year. So then on your time schedule, in your convenience, you can listen. But don't miss this conversation. It is so apt and so timely for the days in which we find ourselves. Natasha, as I noted earlier, you divide the book into two parts. One is really giving us the background, helping to have this better understanding of the apologetic of Christians and their relationship both to the political process and pursuing the common good from God's perspective, predicated on His Word. The second half, as I noted, is a practicum about very pragmatic ways to look at some of the more contentious issues that are out there and how we can better contend for the faith, if I can borrow from our friend Jude for a moment. But I don't want to get to that pragmatic part. I could spend 2 hours talking to you about that or more, but let me just linger a little bit longer in the apologetic part, because you brilliantly unpack five very commonly heard objections of why Christians eschew the political process, from Christians shouldn't impose their views on other to Christians shouldn't be partisan. Break down some of those accusations, because I think if we can trim away the bramble bushes, we'll understand that being a mature Christian, serving the Lord with our heart, mind, and soul, involves intersection with the culture. I'm not quite sure how one evangelizes without that intersection. And when you get to the marketplace, one of the reasons for this program is we learn how people who don't yet hold a biblical worldview think, so we can engage them like Paul did in Acts 17. So break down some of those objections to us and really underscore why they're really straw man arguments at best.
3: Yeah, I think this is one of the most important chapters in the book, actually, where I go through these objections, because a lot of people have heard these things so often that they're almost like mantras. They're things mm-hmm. that we repeat that we don't think more deeply about. Right. One of my favorite ones to address there is Christians shouldn't seek power. This has become this really common idea that it's bad to have power. And not to go off on a tangent, but that comes from all the neo-Marxist underpinnings of critical theory, that having power is somehow inherently wrong and it's oppressive. And that gets pushed over into the idea that, hey, we shouldn't be seeking power. That's a bad thing. But again, like we were talking about earlier, we have to step back and think of some definitions here. Power in and of itself is not bad. It's just the authority and ability to execute a governing role. So it can be used well, or it can be used poorly. So there's no reason that we should not want to seek the power to do good. We want to put people in power who are going to steward that power well. There, we can go deeper in that, but that's just kind of one that I think needs to be highlighted, because mm-hmm. it's so prevalent. Another one is that politics somehow harms our witness. hear this a lot. People say, well, people aren't going to like us if we're advocating for biblical values in the public square. And if they don't like us, they're not going to want to hear the gospel. But in reality, we are called both to share the gospel, to make disciples of all nations, and we are called to be salt and light. It's a both and. And so if people don't like us when we're out there saying things about major important issues that are consistent with biblical truth, we're still doing what's right. And if they don't want to hear the gospel, that doesn't mean we did something wrong. It just means that they're not responding to it in the way that we might hope at a given time, but we allow God to work through that. And so we can't say, oh, it's going to harm our witness, and so therefore we shouldn't have said something. Another big one
2: Natasha, can I interrupt you? Forgive me, but yeah. Just on that point, because it's so important, and maybe it's a sensitivity that I have to my mission field here in Washington, D.C., what does that do when we say that Christians shouldn't get involved in politics because it harms our witness? What does that do to the brothers and sisters for whom God has called into the public square to serve in the political process? We are basically saying their ministry has no worth and value. I've talked to so many people on Capitol Hill who are professing believers. I can tell you they're standing room only in the weekly prayer meetings. I can tell you that the chaplain's office door is open constantly where he's praying for people of both parties, because in the end, the ground is level before the cross. So when someone feels called to be a public servant, and God certainly didn't draw a ring around politics and government and say, don't have anything to do with it, particularly when he instituted it and it rests on his shoulders, but we're basically marginalizing those brothers and sisters who serve from dog catcher to president of the United States.
3: That's absolutely right. And also throughout history and all of the examples yes. that we have before us. One of the things that I talk about in that chapter is that you can apply what I call the slavery test to any of these objections. And basically what that means is think through an objection you hear like this. Say to yourself, Christians shouldn't have worked to end slavery because, and then mm-hmm. fill in the objection. Would we ever say Christians shouldn't have worked to end slavery because politics harms our witness? I mean, I think we instinctively know today that we wouldn't say that, because we recognize in retrospect that those who advocated to end an evil institution were doing the right thing according to God. Whether or not anyone wanted to hear the gospel at the same time, that's irrelevant to whether or not we should have been advocating for what was right. So we recognize that when we look back in history and what people did at the time. But when you apply it today, people, they start to get a little bit wishy-washy. They don't want to think about it that way. And so I think the slavery test helps us to get through some of that.
2: And you know, it's interesting, even William Wilberforce, and you talk about slavery and you look at what happened in the UK. He was a man who struggled, didn't know if he should stay in Parliament or whether or not he should go into the pulpit instead. And again, he had to answer that question about his opportunity to influence and occupy through the political role, and the rest is world history. So that's such an important point. So and by the way, you brilliantly took that issue of slavery and took all of these challenges, all of these objections, and pushed it against the grid of slavery. And it doesn't pass muster when that way. And you realize that if we hadn't been involved in so many movements in this country, in maternity homes, in rescue missions, in soup kitchens, the list goes on and on and on. Where would the world be if Christians hadn't decided to step forward, which I think is extremely important. So I thank you for breaking down some of those objections. When you get into the pragmatic part, you went right for the jugular, and I'm so glad you did. And you decided that you would write about Christian nationalism. I really take umbrage with this because it's a cudgel predominantly produced by the secular press when The Atlantic magazine decides to use it as a bludgeoning tool to silence people who hold biblical values from coming into the marketplace of ideas. That's one thing. But when the church, some in the church, swallow this hook, line, and sinker, that's a whole other problem. Talk to me about this.
3: Yeah, the Christian nationalism question is one that I wanted to include in this book because it is something that is driving a lot of resentment against Christians, a lot of hatred in a lot of cases, because it comes back to, oh, you Christians, you're imposing your values on others. And if you look at what the media says about this subject, that will call this dangerous Christian nationalism movement. It is theocratic. It is extreme. It is pervasive. It is anti-democratic. You hear all these words and it drives this panic. But what it really is when you look at it, and there are hundreds of thousands of pages that mention Christian nationalism online, so there's no way to aggregate that in some kind of automatic way to look at how they're using it. But when you start sampling hundreds of these articles, which I did in the process of writing this book, and you actually look at what they're talking about beyond the headline. So when they're saying Christian nationalism, what exactly do they mean given mm-hmm. the examples in the article? What you see 99 times out of 100 is that they're talking about Christian values being advocated for in the public square. That's all it is. Unpopular Christian values, I should say, according to what the Bible would teach. So if a Christian is pro-life, if a Christian is advocating against transgender surgeries for youth, for example, these kinds of things will be labeled Christian nationalism. So at the end of the day, it is very often a term that is simply used against any kind of movement to advocate for righteousness in the public square, yes, for Christian values that are not consistent with the popular moral consensus. What they do, though, and this is kind of a trick that you have to watch out for, is that a lot of times they'll add in something that's actually problematic into the article or the other content that they're using. Mm-hmm. They'll show a sign that somebody's holding up that is cringeworthy, that yes, makes you go, oh, well, no, that's not, nah, I don't want to be associated with that. But then they'll mix that in with all the things that are totally fine, that we should be advocating for what's right according to biblical values. And they packaged it all together as Christian nationalism. So then unsuspecting people see that and they think of it as like, oh, wow, there's this whole movement of crazy people who want to implement these values over the rest of society. And they say a lot of weird things. Sometimes they say some racist things. I mean, they package it all together as one big problem. In reality, that's not what it is.
2: Exactly. And this is where it is imperative we become good Bereans to really test all things. Yes. You know, you alluded to this in the book, and I laughed out loud because I wondered if it was the same thing that I had seen recently on one of the Alphabet Soup networks, where the host was pontificating and saying, you know, there's a national movement in this country where some people, believe it or not, some people don't even believe their rights come from government. They come from God. I mean, that's a whole movement sweeping the country.
3: Yes.
2: That thought. Apparently, she skipped high school civics that day. The word is inalienable, which means definitively rights don't come from government. They come from God. And in our democratic republic, we really and truly have the job of preserving, protecting, and promoting those rights already given to us by God, not granted to us by government. And yet what this anchor was trying to posit was the reality was that if you believe your rights come from God and not from government, ipso facto, you are a Christian nationalist. And then what happens is that's the parasitic opportunity for that to cause a whole infectious idea in the culture that says, if you believe that, well, then you must be a Christian nationalist. That's where we really need tough skin, do we not, to be able to deflect that and understand, wait a minute, I'm allowed in the public square to espouse what I believe, again, through a grace narrative without feeling that somehow I've rendered neutral my belief in biblical truth. Am I right on that?
3: Absolutely. Wow. Well said.
2: Let me take a break. Natasha Crane is with us. Her book is called When Culture Hates You. By the way, I would recommend every single book that Natasha has written. This one I waited for anxiously. It was worth the wait. It is superb. It does a marvelous job of teaching us how to persevere for the common good as Christians in a hostile public. Back after this.
4: Speaking truth over the noise of the day.
5: Last night, congressional leaders released their plan to avoid a potential government shutdown this week with funding stopgaps, also known as continuing resolutions, or CR, to use the Washington term. This would keep the federal agencies funded into March. This comes at a time when alleged details over a border agreement were leaked over the weekend, causing Senate Republicans to remind people not to believe everything they read on the internet.
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2: In her latest book, When Culture Hates You, Natasha Crane writes in two sections. Part one is understanding the hate, and we've taken some time to discuss that and the background and really good biblical apologetics on this so we understand what God means by the common good and what his word compels and directs us to do. The second half, as I noted earlier, is a practicum. It's responding to and persevering through today's most prominent charges. And she offers five views: the view from the mainstream media, the view from secular social justice activists, the view from pro-choice activists, the view from transgender activists, and the view from the sexual revolution. At the end of every one of those challenges, she offers us quick responses. In other words, how you can contend when confronted by some of these objections. And then she does something else, because remember, the subtitle contains the idea of the common good. She offers us in every one of those challenges actions for the common good. So very much hands-on, very much pragmatic. So let me walk through a little bit of this, Natasha, and let me go to the idea about sexuality, because the only people apparently saying no, or more to the point, the only institution saying no to outright licentiousness and perversion is the church. And then we're the old fuddy-duddies, and if it feels good, do it. And the sexual revolution in the 60s makes it look like a church picnic to what's happening today. So how do we respond when people say that Christians are, in fact, the bigots here? We're not allowed to say anything about what's going on, radical redefinition of marriage, polyamory, the list goes on and on and on. We don't even need to tick off the perversions, but I think the first chapter of Romans does a really good job on that. But how do we respond when people say, well, you're just being a hateful bigot?
3: Well, I think one of the best questions that you can always ask, and this comes from Greg Kokel in his book Tactics, very, very well known for this, is saying, well, what do you mean by that? What when somebody says that, they can mean a lot of different things. They might just be repeating a phrase that they've heard in culture from other people. They might have a very specific meaning or a bad experience that, that they've had themselves. So ask them, what do you mean by that? What makes me a bigot? And that's how, that's when you can better respond to someone, because you can respond to specifically what they're thinking about. And a lot of times it comes down to the idea that a person's sexuality is their identity. This is a foregone conclusion. It is a presupposition in our culture today. And I go through a whole history in that chapter to explain how we got to that point. But that is the point that we're at, that people believe that sexuality is the same as identity. So we have to understand that's where it's coming from. When people think that we hate those who identify as LGBTQ, they think that because they're assuming that the person is their sexuality. So if you disagree with their choices when it comes to sexuality, you're basically attacking them as a person. Now, of course, as Christians, we know that you are not your sexuality, that you are a human being who is made in the image of God. You have a nature and a design of gender and sexuality from God that is designed for our flourishing, but that doesn't mean that your sexuality is your identity. These are different things. And so we have to understand what people mean by bigot. We have to understand why they think we're hateful, because it's based in this idea that your sexuality is the same as the person. And then we have to try our best to explain, as I try to help people do in that chapter, this is how you might say to someone, well, this is what I believe as a Christian, and the person's sexuality is not the same as the person. That doesn't mean that when you explain it from a Christian perspective, they're going to say, oh, wow, now I understand. I don't hate you. I think you're wonderful. The purpose of doing all this is not necessarily to get to that point. You would hope that that happens, but a lot of times that's not going to happen. You do your best to plant the seed, hope that others come along and water it, but to try to correct those incorrect understandings and culture.
2: Yeah. Amen to that. Natasha, I've thought after being in this town for decades that we need a radical redefinition of victory. I think victory now is not the win-loss vote count in the Hill. Victory is defined in our obedience in showing up. And I think that if we can posit it that way, particularly because Matthew 24 and 25 tells us, look, it's going to get worse. And I say that understanding the truth of Scripture, but not as a license to retreat. And I think for some people, particularly when you identify the continual growing, mounting hostility in our culture, some people use that as an opt-out clause. Does Scripture give us permission to do that?
3: No, not at all. And I think that you're so right that so many people are just wanting to kind of throw their hands up because they see that everything is getting worse and worse. And they say, well, I don't need to vote, or I don't need to get involved in things because, you know, God's going to fix it in the end. It's going to get worse until then. I don't have responsibility. But it's exactly what you said. It's about obedience. It's about doing what we're called to. Jesus said to go and make disciples of all nations. That doesn't mean just helping people understand who Jesus is. Once they understand who Jesus is, there are going to be a whole lot of truths that flow from that. There are truths that underlie it, and there are truths that flow from it. And so we can't just think that it's just about that personal decision that we're in Jesus that we're trying to get people to. Yes, of course, we want to share the gospel with them and get them to that decision of having a saving relationship with the Lord. But once they do, we have to understand that there are all kinds of implications for how we live out that faith and how we are to be the salt and light in culture to expose the unfruitful works of darkness, as Ephesians 5:11 says. So we can't just give up because we don't see the results that we're hoping to achieve. We have to be obedient and let God do the rest.
2: Yeah. Amen and amen to that. Let me just as an example so people understand it. By the way, I love A, your discernment in identifying the objections, and B, you give us the practical hands-on approach on how to engage someone who espouses that objection. So it really is a kind of practice situation where you can determine ahead of time. Now, when I get asked this question, how do I respond? And as you noted earlier, Greg does a wonderful job of teaching us that sometime answering a question with a question is a great way to start. And you teach us how to do that in the book. But the second part is equally as important. So, for example, in this idea of the sexual revolution, you talk about actions for the common good, seven ways to shine your light through the protection of children. I love that. So give us an example. For example, in the sexual revolution, what can I do? Because the other issue is the enemy loves to whisper in our ear, you're powerless. There are giants in the land. You're just a grasshopper. You can't do anything. You take an antithetical response. For example, what are some things I can do to protect my children?
3: Well, one of the things that you can do is you can find out about the pornographic and otherwise sexualizing content that is in a lot of local schools. There are a lot of different movements who are out there who are working to get those books out of the public school system. And those books are designed, and I talk a lot about this in that chapter, those books are designed to liberate children sexually, not just to expose them to ideas for acceptance, but to actually get children involved sexually. So being involved with your local school is one of the biggest things that you can do.
2: That from a mama from California, by the way. At the end of the book, you write, I felt the weight of evil in the world more so than ever before. Why? And did that make you discouraged?
3: I felt the weight of the world and its evil because after spending months immersed in content produced by the world to understand why they hate us, I realized just how much in rebellion against our creator that the world really is. Yep. It's all about self-rule. And I realized that at the end of the day, it's not us they hate so much, it's God.
2: Amen.
3: And we're just his messengers. But we can't get discouraged because we have an urgent, urgent need to be light in that darkness and to do what God has called us to.
2: And Natasha, what a excellent summary statement. And I have to tell you, I've said often to my friends listening, God could have put us anywhere in the human timeline. I'm so grateful he put us here because the distinction between right and wrong, good and evil, has never been clearer. And what an opportunity for us to influence and occupy until he comes. Thank you yet again for another superb book. You write it, Natasha. I want to talk to you about it. The book is called When Culture Hates You, Persevering for the Common Good as Christians in a Hostile Public. Thank you for a great conversation, Natasha. Thank you, friends. We'll see you next time on In the Market with Janet Parshall.
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8: The Southern Poverty Law Center has now appeared twice at congressional hearings to explain their rationale for funding groups like the KKK and then reporting on this activity. We're going to be talking about this on Faith and Freedom. I'm Matt Staver, founder and chairman of Liberty Counsel. Joining me is Holly Mead.
9: You know, recently we happened to be watching some of that hearing on the TV, Matt, and one of the defendants of the SPLC said, well, yeah, we have the hate map because we want to identify those groups that are violent and causing violence and terrorism. And you and I just looked at each other because we're on that hate map.
8: I know. We've been on that hate map since 2011.
9: I don't think that's exactly the truth.
8: And Family Research Council has been on the hate map since 2011.
9: And they were the recipient of violence.
8: Consequence of that.
9: Because of that.
8: 1 year later, or less than 1 year later, because of them being on the hate map, 2012, an armed man by the name of Floyd Lee Corkins entered the Family Research Council headquarters in Washington, D.C. in an attempt to carry out a mass shooting. He said that he had chosen FRC because the Southern Poverty Law Center, or SPLC, named the conservative Christian organization on its hate list or hate map.
9: So that's the reality. They're putting Christian conservative organizations on their hate map, and then those have to, you know, increase security, like FRC had this incident. And so that's what's really happening here. But fortunately, some of the truth is coming out about what they're doing behind the scenes.
8: Yeah, so basically what they use is sort of a straw man argument. You create a fictitious argument. You attack that argument that doesn't exist, but you make people think that that argument does exist and that it represents the opponent.
9: Like, give us all this money so that we can stop terrorism and hate and all that.
8: So, yeah, so they started off their hate map when they were an organization that focused on white supremacy groups and that were targeting people of color. And so they created this. But then that kind of went away because a lot of those systems were losing their influence, those organizations. They were losing their influence. So they picked up this LGBTQ agenda, and they saw that as the next big fundraiser event for them. And so what they did was they had these extremist groups like the KKK, white supremacy organizations, on their hate map. And then they started to add different organizations that have nothing to do with that, that are peaceful, nonviolent organizations, but they don't agree with them. In other words, if you believe marriage is the union of man and woman, you'll be on the SPLC hate map. If you believe that God created male and female, there's only two sexes, and you don't swallow the LGBTQ agenda hook, line, and sinker, that there's multiple, you know, genders, then you're going to be on the SPLC hate map. No matter how you present it, you're going to be on the hate map. They're going to put you there. So they have, on the one hand, these violent organizations, and then right there, they also have nonviolent organizations like Family Research Council, Liberty Council, Alliance Defending Freedom, Concerned Women for America. Organizations like ADF and Liberty Council, we argue before the United States Supreme Court. We've had cases at the United States Supreme Court, very legitimate organizations that are effectively winning in the courts, have nothing to do with these violent groups. By the way, they don't have all the violent groups listed on the hate map. You're not going to find Antifa. You're not going to find some of these other ideological organizations that they agree with. They won't put them on the hate map. They've been challenged about that. But what happened here is, and what resulted in these congressional hearings, is a jury, federal grand jury in Alabama, returned an 11-count indictment against the SPLC.
9: And that's where SPLC is based, right, in Alabama?
8: Yeah, in Alabama. And they returned an indictment against them because the SPLC was paying informants of extremist groups between $3 and $4 million to engage in various kinds of activity, and they created fake bank accounts. So they created these fake, and the employees of the SPLC created the fake bank accounts. Their names are on these fake bank accounts. They created bank accounts under certain names that have nothing to do with SPLC, and they don't exist. They're not employment. They're not employing anybody. They don't exist. They just are a fictitious name for a bank account. And these employees said that they were the sole proprietor of that fictitious name.
9: So obviously they have something to hide.
8: Yeah, and so SPLC then funnels money into these different bank accounts. And then from those bank accounts, they're paying informants and people who are actually, they're leaders of groups like the KKK or the Aryan Nation or the American Front, all white extremist organizations. They're paying people that are actually part of these groups to help fund their organization. One of the individuals they paid is an individual who helped to organize events in Charlottesville, Virginia, and also bus people to Charlottesville. And that was a white supremacy gathering that resulted in the murder of some people that went there. The SPLC was part of funding that, part of helping to underwrite it. And then once it happened, they blamed Donald Trump and other people during Donald Trump's first term. But then they turned around, went to donors, where they had actually taken some of their funds to fund the white supremacy, and they went back to the donors and said, we need more money to stop these extremist groups. So they're funding extremism, and then they ask their donors to give them money so that they can oppose extremism. They're getting it on both sides.
9: They've also found they were using money to purchase materials for cross burnings, purchase materials to make Ku Klux Klan robes and hoods, create racist paraphernalia that extremist groups sold at rallies, extremist literature. I mean, this sounds like something back from the 60s they're doing.
8: Yeah, it's very it's unbelievable.
9: It's awful.
8: So if you look at the SPLC's reported revenue increase, this is what happened. And this is part of the Charlottesville situation and some of their sleight of hand. They had $38.7 million in 2010. By 2023, it was $129+ million, which was an increase of approximately 233%. Mm. So how did they do that? They went out and they funded fictitious companies, including fake technology companies, photography businesses, and booksellers. They used these fictitious companies that they were funding to then turn around and fund these white extremist organizations and providing, you know, like you said, all of this material to them, organization and staffing, other kinds of things that they were using the money for.
9: But these fictitious companies were never incorporated. They didn't have employees. They conducted no legitimate business. That kind of says something right there.
8: Well, and that's what ultimately resulted in this coming to light.
9: Yeah.
8: The banks began seeing these companies. They're small, little, tiny companies. They're not going to be found anywhere on a website. They don't have any employees, but they get this money, and they're getting it from the Southern Poverty Law Center. And then they're turning around and spending this money, and they're spending it to these different groups. So the banks got suspicious, and they did an investigation. What's going on with these accounts? They look suspicious. They're operating in a suspicious way. So then the chairman of the board of SPLC and the then president of the SPLC sent a letter to the banks admitting that these were SPLC accounts. So there's no speculation over this. Admitted that they were SPLC accounts, and they wanted them to shut down the accounts. So in other words, they started to get investigated. They told them, hey, yeah, that's us. Shut it down. And then that information was learned by the Department of Justice, and that information was presented to a grand jury. It's quite damning, frankly. It's amazing how some of the people that are supporters of the SPLC, some of the Democrats, they want to ignore the reality of what was happening here. The SPLC used these documents. They used this information. They did all kinds of things to create this fictitious idea of these groups that they were helping to fund, and then they raised money off of it. This 11-count indictment is just the beginning. It's just the tip of the iceberg. We have a case against the SPLC right now. I encourage you to pray for our case and our team. For more information, go to Liberty Counsel's website, lc.org.
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13: Harper's Kennel of Stella, Missouri is proud to be sponsoring this portion of broadcasting on KNEO. 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
16: Thank you for tuning in to Crosspoint today. I'm Mark Taylor. Has this nation gone astray? And what are the solutions that our founders left for us? My guest today is Jerry Newcomb, senior producer and on-air host of Truths That Transform. He's produced 60 one-hour television specials for the D. James Kennedy Ministries. And Jerry is the author also of nearly 30 books.
17: Jerry Newcomb, thanks for being with us today here on Crosspoint. I guess at a time like what we're living in now, a book like what's been put out in the footsteps of giants, we really need to kind of go back and see what those giants said, what they did, and how they helped found a country of America for us. And right in the part of the book here, about page 16 and 17, I believe it's chapter 1, it says, God is the source of our rights. I want to just kind of read a couple things here on 16. First of all, kind of says, we believe that America, if it is to survive as a nation, we need to return to some of them core principles that our founding fathers first promoted. And we kind of need to go back to the starting blocks, what you're saying.
18: Absolutely. And the key thing is that despite whatever differences the founding fathers may have had in some of their views and so forth, they did believe that God is the source of our rights and that God is the one to whom we'll all give an account to. And so it was based on that that they took the bold step of declaring independence, which really, you know, when you think about it, was like almost a form of suicide. And it's not something that they entered into lightly. In fact, they even said in the Declaration of Independence, this is not a cause that we entered in with light and transient reasons.
17: And I also noticed that, you know, right on the other side of the page here, you talk about Sam Adams, and you talk about the Tea Party movement, and then you talk about also our first Tea Party, which was known as the Boston Tea Party. You talked about how Sam Adams was the lightning rod of the American Revolution, and you even said, without him, we may not have achieved independence, or certainly not when we did. And then just a few lines down from there, you talk about George Washington, and you talk about his farewell address and what he said to the country. To me, would say once again, for God to raise up men like this that could have a platform to speak to the people, we desperately need that, don't we?
18: I do think that. And in fact, it's interesting. I recently did an interview with David Barton, and I've talked to him by God's grace multiple times through the years. And I asked him in this recent discussion, how did you get interested in all this? Is this something you were interested in as a child or in high school or whatever? And he said, no, actually, when I was in high school, I had a teacher that said George Washington was an adulterer, and it gave new meaning to the phrase, George Washington slept here and stuff, so forth. And Barton said, well, I was a Christian, and I thought, well, if that's, you know, my history or the history of the United States, I want nothing to do with this kind of stuff. And he said, I studied math and engineering, went off and became a headmaster of a Christian school. He said, when he discovered the farewell address of George Washington, 1796, and then also a Supreme Court decision from the 1840s, which showed that church and state issues were understood by the founders and by the early Americans much differently than today. Anyway, he said that it was like a light bulb went off, and he realized everything he'd been taught was wrong. For example, George Washington said in the farewell address that of all the dispositions and habits which lead to political prosperity, religion and morality are indispensable supports. And in vain would that man claim the tribute of patriot who would in any way subvert these two great pillars of human happiness. In other words, how can you call yourself a patriot if you try to undermine religion and morality? And of course, in that day, in that context, religion meant, frankly, Christianity and all of its different denominations and so forth. So today we're in a situation where people think that the Constitution somehow requires a strict separation of church and state, and that God and government can't have anything to do with each other, and that's absolutely not true. So many scholars say when you look at what the founders intended with the First Amendment, they intended that there would be no national denomination. There would be no Church of America, like there's the Church of England. And in the days, you know, with the Church of England, with its preeminence and so forth, you had to pay your tithe to that church. You had to be a member of the church. You couldn't hold office if you weren't a member, etc. And the founding fathers were saying, well, there's different denominations within Christendom, and we'll let people, you know, practice as they wish. Or even later on, that expanded, of course, to non-believers. They can be free in America to believe or to, you know, not believe. Okay, in fact, Thomas Jefferson, great founding father, not always an, you know, orthodox in all of his views. In fact, earlier when he was more of more value to the country, he did seem to have a Christian worldview and was even a part of an evangelical church that he helped found. And they called an evangelical minister. And anyway, Jefferson said that Jesus, the holy author of our religion, being Lord of both body and soul and mind, chose reason and not coercion to spread belief in him, as was his almighty power to do. In other words, Jesus Christ could have forced people to believe or to not believe. And instead, he you know, let basically the proclamation of his word to do its work. And if it doesn't, you know, doesn't do its work in other people's hearts and minds, then to God they'll give an account, but not to the state. And so this is really important because what's happened today is, as Rabbi Daniel Lappin puts it, there's the rise of this secular fundamentalism. And secular fundamentalism is a jealous faith, and it can abide no other views and so forth. That's why you're seeing with the left this rise of the cancel culture. And who are some of the greatest victims? People who believe in the Judeo-Christian values that, frankly, gave birth to America.
17: You were talking about Jefferson there, and I know you say in the book, regardless of Jefferson's personal views on Christianity, you look at his actions.
18: Later views.
17: Yeah.
18: Later views, by the way.
17: Yeah.
18: Because when he was, you know, young, as a younger man, he, from all outward appearances, he believed in Jesus Christ, frankly. In 1776 and 1777, later when he goes to France, he gets some weird views, and you know, his theology became very unorthodox after that.
17: Now, you kind of end the chapter up talking about our founders got some things right. Our rights come from God, so they're non-negotiable. It is the duty of the government to honor those God-given rights. Well, we're not seeing that so much today, and that's what's getting us in trouble, isn't it?
18: Absolutely. Absolutely. In fact, we're almost in effect seeing a war on anybody in the public arena that holds those kind of Judeo-Christian values and views that gave birth to the nation. My good friend Bill Federer, you're based in Missouri, right? And my
17: Correct.
18: Good friend Bill Federer
17: Right.
18: is ultimately from Missouri. And he makes a great point. He said, you know, when you think about it, tolerance was a Christian virtue that Christians gave to the world. You know, he's describing the American experience. He said, first, there was tolerance to those who believed in your particular denomination. Then there was tolerance for Christians of other denominations. Then there was tolerance of people with, you know, slightly different views. Then there was tolerance for the Jews. And then there was tolerance for people of other religions. And lastly, there's tolerance for the atheists, and the atheists are the last ones in the boat, and they're saying, hey, the boat's too crowded, it's time to throw the first ones out to make more some more room. And he said, wait a minute, we're the ones who came up with the idea of Christian tolerance, which is very, very true. You know, it's Jesus that said, treat others as you would have them treat you. And cancel culture doesn't treat people the way you want to be treated.
17: Chapter 2 is the Providence and Independence. You point out something there about lessons from our money. Kind of tell us a little bit what we can learn about our lessons from our money, because you describe how the different bills have the different presidents, but also what those presidents stood for.
18: Sure. That's a very interesting point. First of all, George Washington, I just mentioned the point about religion and morality. George Washington, also, let me add this as a real quick important fact. When the war was effectively over, so after the victory at Yorktown, but before the official terms of peace in the Treaty of Paris, 1783, which begins, by the way, in the name of the most holy and undivided Trinity, Father, the Son, the Holy Spirit, Jesus Christ, in other words, George Washington said in this letter to the governors of the different states, it's called the Circular to the States, June 1783, he said at the very end of that letter that unless we imitate the divine author of our blessed religion, and that of course meant Jesus Christ, we can never hope to be a happy nation. Think about that. Every time you spend a dollar bill and you look at the face of George Washington, unless we imitate Christ as a nation, we ain't going to be happy as a nation. Wow, that's fascinating. Abraham Lincoln, on the $5 bill, Abraham Lincoln was an avid reader of the Bible. He was once given the Bible by a group of black ministers and black leaders that were very appreciative of what he was trying to do. That was in 1864. I was shocked when I looked at the Museum of the Bible, and there was the actual Bible in question that he received. And he said at that time, he said, of all the gifts the Creator and the Savior has given us, the Bible's the best gift given to men. I'm paraphrasing, of course. But he said, apart from this book, we would not know right from wrong. Think about that. Every time you use a $5 bill, that Lincoln is saying that the Bible is how we know what is right and what is wrong. And a lot of people who are very anti-Bible today, but they're doing wrong things and getting away from that core message. Alexander Hamilton is on the $10 bill. Hamilton, he did go astray at one point morally and admitted it. And then after he was involved in that duel that he didn't want to be a part of, but as he was dying, his number one goal was to make peace through Jesus Christ. And he really wanted to receive the Lord's Supper. And he was able to do so and make peace with God through Christ. And by the way, he even said that near the end of his life, he was saying, I think we need to have the Christian Constitutional Society, where as Christians and as constitutionalists, we study that great document from the biblical perspective. Then when you see the $20 bill, you've got Andrew Jackson. Now, he wasn't always Christian in his actions, but he once said that the Bible is the rock upon which our republic rests. Then, of course, you go to the $50 bill, and you see Ulysses S. Grant, and Ulysses S. Grant was more Christian than he's given credit for. In fact, I took

0: is a reproach to any people. And then you look at the $100 bill, you see Ben Franklin. This was a man that was not orthodox in his view and understanding of Christianity, and yet on June 28, 1787, during the Constitutional Convention, he was the oldest, perhaps the wisest of those there in that assembly, and he said, gentlemen, we have reached an impasse, and what we need to do is pray. He said, if a sparrow cannot fall down to the ground, you know, without God's notice, how can we possibly hope to build an empire without his aid? Unless, you know, the Lord builds a house, those that labor, labor in vain. And he basically paraphrases a lot of scripture and says, let's pray. And a variation of his request was adopted, where the founding fathers met in a church, a local church, a few days later, and they had prayer together, and the minister prayed for them and for their the whole venture to succeed, as they created a government, you know, basically a frame of government, the Constitution, signed in the year of our Lord, that has endured all these years later. There literally could have been a situation where they could have left that convention in a failure, just saying, well, we tried, we gave it our best shot, but we didn't succeed. But they say that that Franklin's call for prayer, and then the actual prayer itself, you know, during the time of worship together a few days later in a prayer in a church there in Philadelphia, that was the turning point. At least they were able to finish and come up with some key compromises so we could become a new nation. So these are just some of the lessons you see in your money, in your billfold. It also, of course, the money says, in God we trust. That's been our national motto since the 1950s. The phrasing of it echoes the phrasing in one of the lines of the national anthem. You know, oh, say, can you see, that has a part where it talks about how it's through God's help that we had the victory, and this be our motto, in God is our trust. And in fact, Lincoln was the first to put in God we trust on the coins. That was during the Civil War. It was an act of Congress, of course, but he signed it in, and Samuel Chase helped, who of the Lincoln cabinet, helped really shepherd that whole movement. And so then, but later it was put on our paper money in the 1950s. Then also we see the eye on the back of a dollar bill. We see the eye above a pyramid. Some people say, oh, this is all Masonic symbolism. Well, Charles Thompson, a born-again Christian who was the secretary of the Continental Congress that came up with these designs and so forth, he basically said that this is the eye of providence. In other words, this is the eye of God. And in fact, I think the triangle, the pyramid, represents the fact of the triune nature of God, the Father, the Son, the Holy Spirit. The eye of God is looking at us. And then there's these words in Latin over it, annuit septis. And what that means is, he has favored our undertakings. The founding fathers realized that they had experienced a miracle. By God's providence, by God's grace, they had taken on the largest and strongest army and navy in the world at that time with what? An assembly of a motley crew, if you will, of ragtag army of soldiers, of farmers and merchants and so forth. And they were led by George Washington, who did the best he could, but a lot of times he had to just essentially fight a battle here, fight a battle there, then pull his army back because he was so greatly outnumbered. But by God's grace, they succeeded. And there were miracles after miracles. In fact, my good friend Bill Federer has written a book called Miracles in American History, Volumes 1, Volume 2, and there's even a Volume 3. But anyway, it's just documenting all this stuff. Michael Medved, who's a Jewish author, contemporary author, wrote The American Miracle. And I think it's true when you actually look at so many of the different aspects of the American independence movement, you see, it was as if God's hand of providence was all over it. George Washington even said, you are worse than an infidel if you are ungrateful for what God Almighty has done in helping us become an independent nation.
1: Well, folks, stay with us, and we're going to have more right after this. 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
1: Welcome back to Crosspoint. I'm Mark Taylor. I have with me today Jerry Newcomb, and Jerry's put out a book, In the Footsteps of Giants. Now, Jerry, you've done a lot of other books as well, and you also helped produce the Truths of Transforms TV specials and stuff. But tell us how people can find out more about this book and other works that you've done as well.
2: Sure. ProvidenceForum.org is probably the single best way to find out. Providence Forum is an offshoot now of D. James Kennedy Ministries, but Providence Forum was founded by Dr. Peter Lilback. And Peter Lilback and I co-wrote a big, thick book about the faith of George Washington. It's called George Washington's Sacred Fire, and it documents beyond a reasonable doubt that George Washington was a very committed 18th century Anglican. He was a very committed Christian. He loved the Bible and the Book of Common Prayer, 1662 version, which he even had fitted to fit in his pocket. So when he was on the battlefield and so forth, or in headquarters or on the move, he could read it. And he read it so often. In fact, in that book, George Washington's Sacred Fire, there's an appendix two. And one scholar who didn't think George Washington was a Christian, he said George Washington never read the Bible except to make fun of it or to mock it, essentially. That's what the scholar said. And people believed this guy. Well, in that appendix two, Dr. Peter Lilback compiled this amazing list of scriptural references and quotes that are found in the writings of George Washington, private and public writings and speeches. And you see, oh my goodness, this man quoted the Bible over and over and over. It's as if you cut George Washington and he bled scripture. For example, his favorite Bible verse is from the Old Testament, and he quotes it more than 40 times, and it comes from Micah 4:4, and it talks about how every man shall rest under his own vine and fig tree, and none shall make them afraid. And to him, to George Washington, this was a great metaphor of what America can be and should be and is. In other words, here in America, you are free. Like I was saying earlier, you're free to believe, you're free not to believe. It's to God that we'll all give an account, but it's not to the state that we have to give an account. And that's where Christians, for example, during the Middle Ages made the mistakes, or even in the early decades, frankly, of the Reformation, people made the mistake. If you're in a certain country and your country goes to the Lutheran church and you don't believe it, you could be punished for not being a Lutheran. Well, that's wrong. Same thing with a Catholic. That's wrong. So bottom line is, here in America, people were free to believe and practice as they saw fit. In fact, one of the early stages of all that came from William Penn, who created a whole huge colony. It was named after his father, Penn, and it was Pennsylvania, Penn's Woods. And William Penn Jr., the one who created this huge colony, as a very committed Christian in the Quaker tradition, he called it a holy experiment. And again, it goes back to that idea that we were talking about earlier, that here you will not be oppressed. You will not be persecuted for your opinions, even if, let's say, somebody views them as being, you know, biblically incorrect and so forth. So that's such a gift of America to the whole world. Now, some people will use that gift and in a way, they'll describe that gift as, quote unquote, the separation of church and state. I think that's an unfortunate turn of phrase. The separation of church and state is in the minds of many people, the idea that, well, God and government have to be separate. That's nonsense. That's not accurate. I mean, take, for example, the whole issue of prayer and schools. Right now, before the U.S. Supreme Court, there's a case where they're considering this Coach Kennedy out of the state of Washington. He knelt after a football game that he was a coach, and he just wanted to say thank you to God. And he didn't even do so publicly in terms of his words or whatever, but he honored God after the game. And so he got fired for his job because, oh, you're violating separation of church and state. Well, the founders would never agree with that kind of stuff. In fact, the very men who gave us the First Amendment, which today is being distorted as this strict separation of church and state, those very same men gave us something called the Northwest Ordinance, and the idea of it is that when new territories become parts of the United States, so in other words, a new territory is carved out, and now it becomes a new state in the Union, they should all follow a template for a few basic things. And here's what they said about education: religion, morality, and knowledge being necessary for good government and the happiness of mankind, schools and the means of education shall forever be encouraged. So, to the founders, the same men who gave us the words, Congress shall make no law respecting an establishment of religion or prohibiting the free exercise thereof, that's the very opening of the First Amendment, words today that are distorted to mean you must have this strict separation between church and state. We cannot allow the slightest breachment. You can't have a kid praying, for grace at school because it's a public school and God and the school and God and government are completely separate. That's nonsense. The founders said the purpose of the schools was for the kids to learn about religion and morality and knowledge too. So things have become so distorted. It's like I said earlier from the rabbi, we have a problem today of the secular fundamentalists trying to keep away any kind of vestige of our Judeo-Christian heritage in the public arena. And it's what's the end result of all this? Well, you basically have a whole generations of kids who have no values, no morals. They don't know anything about God and so forth. And now what do you have? You have school shootings, you have violence, people are just acting out what they're being taught in schools. You're essentially a hairless ape. You're a glorified, clump of cells or whatever. We all evolved from the primordial swamp and all that. And so it's an amazing turn of events. So that's why I think it's time for us to get back to those giants who helped found America and gave us so many answers. We can learn from what they have to say. They speak yet from the grave.
1: In the book, you talk about the education, and you talk many of our founding fathers were weaned on biblical truth. Even those they were taught in their primers, they were taught scriptures in school, not just Sunday school. And then you go on to say in that same chapter, you say, or quote Ben Franklin, you say, we only can lose our freedom if the vast majority of Americans become ignorant. And you said Ben Franklin once said, a nation of well-informed men will have been taught to know and price and the rights of God have been given them cannot be enslaved. It is the region of ignorance that tyranny begins. And you say, what will it take to preserve our freedom? It will take an educated and well-studied population. And then you say, can we gain back some of that educational ground that we once have lost? Because they're not being taught anything about what you're talking about.
2: Well, that's so true. And I wrote that book back in 2011. It was originally called Answers from the Founding Fathers, and it was retitled as In the Footsteps of Giants about 3 or 4 or 5 years ago. But all of this was written before the pandemic. Isn't it interesting, Mark, how once the response to COVID-19, one of the responses to COVID-19 was to shut down the schools and have education through Zoom or distance learning, suddenly parents were being exposed to some of the things their children were being taught. Oh, if you're white, you're a racist. If you're black, you're not a racist, but recognize this. In this systemically racist country, the United States of America, you have no hope of making anything of your life because you're black and this country is systemically racist. What? Critical race theory. That's you will be judged by the skin, the color of your skin, not the content of your character. It's the absolute reversal of the Reverend Dr. Martin Luther King Jr. This is amazing. And as parents were learning about critical race theory, or they were learning that you're a little girl, but you know what? You may actually be a boy trapped in a little girl's body. And we can help you, if you have any confusion about this. Wait a minute, what's going on? So all these parents all of a sudden became up in arms about what was actually being taught in their schools. And as I say, I wrote that book long before parents began to realize some of the terrible things being taught in the schools. Isn't it interesting how in the early years of American education, the first 200 years or so, the Bible was the chief textbook? And the Bible says the fear of the Lord is the beginning of wisdom. And then as we became supposedly more sophisticated and we got rid of the Bible in education, and this especially began in earnest in the 1960s and 70s with some of the Supreme Court decisions, then, you know, not only did the education itself go down, but then, of course, the morality went down. But the Supreme Court, in some cases, you know, in the 60s, 70s, and even 1980, they really went astray. They caused America to go astray. I mean, let's just take this one example. 1980, Stone v. Graham, Supreme Court decision related to the Ten Commandments in schools, okay? They said, no, it's unpermissible. They said, if the posted commandments, you know, are in the schools, the children might read them, meditate them, venerate them, and obey them. What? That's what they said. So therefore, this is unconstitutional because essentially it establishes religion. so it's like, whoa, I mean, this is really crazy. Again, the understanding from the most of the founding fathers, you know, in fact, all the founding fathers from everything we know, was that they were opposed to a national church by law established. Even some of the colony had established churches at the state level. I said colonies, but I should have said states. So at the time of the adoption of the First Amendment, a handful of the states had state churches. That was not unconstitutional. Now, it's not ideal, but it was the federal government that was being told, you cannot have a law respecting an establishment of religion. There will be no national church by law established here in the United States. That's where so many of these other nations of Europe from whence they had come got astray, and they persecuted people of other denominations and or other religions. And so that's not to be here in America. And I thank God for what the founders said. But they did not say America should be some sort of secular wasteland where any mention of God and reference to God is not allowed. That's absurd. And in fact, what's happened is, as you well know, Mark, there are situations where children can learn about the occult or other religions, but they can't learn about, you know, the Judeo-Christian tradition. That's crazy, and that's not what the founders intended.
1: 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Stay with us. 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
1: Welcome back to Crosspoint. This is Mark Taylor. My guest today is Jerry Newcomb. Now, Jerry's put out a book. It was written a while back and updated. It's called In the Footsteps of Giants. It's talking about solutions from our founders of our nation, a nation that's more or less gone astray from those footsteps of the founding fathers. But Jerry, I understand now that there's a movie kind of along this line as well that's you're part of producing, putting out. Tell us about that.
2: Sure. Well, here at Providence Forum, which again is now a part of D. James Kennedy Ministries by the generous Peter Loback, the founder of Providence Forum, and I'm the executive director now of Providence Forum. But we're producing a series of films, and these films deal with, the whole series is called The Foundation of American Liberty. And the foundation of American liberty is our Judeo-Christian heritage. That's it. It's the fact that our rights come from God. They come from the Creator. So there's a new one coming up that has not yet been seen. In fact, we just put finishing touches on it yesterday. And it's called The Road to Independence. And really what it does is it is hour-long documentary to be shown in part on the Truths That Transform program of D. James Kennedy Ministries. The NRB channel has already agreed that they would show it around July 4th. It shows how Christianity really played a critical role in greasing the skids toward American independence. I mean, for example, a lot of the colonies were not united, they weren't necessarily communicating with each other and so forth until the mid-1700s, and the two key factors of that were, one, the French and Indian War, but two, even more importantly, was the Great Awakening. The Great Awakening was a spiritual move up and down the whole Atlantic coast where so many people were becoming born again. And Jonathan Edwards was the first preacher of the Great Awakening, and we focus on him. And then we focus on the second great preacher, who was George Whitfield from England, who came over. And Eric Metaxas in our video says that as much as 80% of the Americans heard George Whitfield preaching and so forth. So it's really, to me, this is a fascinating look. And I'm biased, but I'll say it. It's a fascinating look at how, the Christian faith and the Bible played such a critical role. Another aspect of this documentary focuses on what is called the Black-Robed Regiment. And what we're talking here is about so many of these Christian pastors who were preaching liberty and were such an encouragement to their flock, some of whom went on to serve in defense of their homeland. For example, in the shot heard around the world, the war began, of course, in Lexington/Concord on April 19, 1775. And it began with the members, the male members that were mainly deacons and leaders within the church of Lexington, the Church of Lexington. And they had been trained by their minister, the Reverend Jonas Clark, for that very hour. And they went and they, as the guest in that particular part of the program says, their leader, their military leader, Parker, said, if they stand your ground and if they tell you to disperse, that's fine. But if they tell you you have to lay down your arms, you do not have to lay down your arms because your rights as Englishmen mandate that you do not. And so there was a conflict between these two. There was a standoff. And then, unfortunately, somebody shot, a bullet, and they think it was on the British side, a British officer. But then, basically, the Americans didn't fire back, but they were standing their ground here in Lexington. Then the battle moved on the same day over to Concord, and there the Americans fought back, and that's where was the so-called the shot heard around the world. But again, the Christian teaching undergird so much. So even the patriots in early America that weren't necessarily born again Christians, they were taking a stand based on biblical teaching. And some of the key leaders, Sam Adams, very strong, committed Christian. Sam Adams called himself the last of the Puritans. Then you had the great orator of the American Revolution, who was Patrick Henry, the great orator of independence, the one who said, give me liberty or give me death. He was a very strong and committed Christian. And, of course, George Washington was, too. So it's a very important thing that we get back to our roots. And we have more information at this at providenceforum.org about this particular film and others in the series, including one on the Pilgrims, one on George Washington. And, by the way, there'll be other outlets, Lord willing, for this film and the upcoming films in this Providence Forum series called The Foundation of American Liberty.
1: You also now talk about in chapter 6 of the book that those who hate the gospel have a stronghold in some of our leading cultural influences of our time. So we see and hear a steady drumbeat of anti-Christian messages that are widely being discriminated against. There is a strong anti-Christian bias in the world today. And then you give a whole bunch of examples, but even from the time that this was put out, the number's just growing very rapidly, isn't it, against the Christian faith?
2: Absolutely. And isn't it interesting that we almost had, and they'll probably reinvent it and come up with some other version of it, but we almost had this disinformation board from the government where they would decide what is true and what is not true. And then it's the same thing like what happens with Twitter or with Facebook. You know, you're not telling the truth. Well, wait a minute now. We saw this with the COVID-19 and some information about the masks or anybody even asking questions about, wait a minute, are we sure all these vaccines are good for you? You're saying that vaccines are good for children? Are you sure about that? When it comes to the whole scientific method, there is no such thing as settled science. And when people talk about settled science, that's when you start getting into error. So we have to be real careful about this. And there is such a thing as misinformation, but a lot of times what's happened is the left has had a stranglehold on the media. They've had a stranglehold on social media, and they're the ones saying, you know, what is true and what is not true, what is allowed, what is not allowed. Well, let's look at the example of Christianity. Jesus said, I am the way, the truth, and the life. No one comes to the Father but through me. Well, you know what? That is very politically incorrect. And that is very, quote unquote, intolerant, you know, according to the left. And, you know, there's nothing that changes that. I mean, Jesus rose from the dead, therefore he verified that everything he said is true. So I would much rather, you know, go on the side of truth than go on the side of what is politically correct. Even if my speech gets canceled somehow through cancel culture, I would much rather be on the side of truth, just like the early Christians were. And we can draw a lot, frankly, from the early Christians and look at them as a great example. We can draw a lot from the patriots who paid a very high price for standing up for their homeland and so forth and biblical truth. You realize that one of the aspects of Great Britain's attempt to basically, harass the colonies, the American colonies, which were, of course, all British colonies, but one of the things that they wanted to do in the 1760s and 1770s and so forth was to impose on all of the colonies the Church of England. And essentially what they were going to do was they were going to revoke all the original charters. Well, that would mean that all the sacrifices and, you know, blood, sweat, and tears spilled by the Pilgrims and the Puritans and the Quakers and the Dutch Reformers, you know, all these different groups, especially the nonconformists, the Calvinists, the Presbyterians, huge number in the 1700s, hundreds of thousands of Presbyterians came over. All of that would be squelched, and the religious freedom, the whole purpose for which America was born, would be strangled by the king and the parliament. That was amazing, you know, an amazing turn of events, and that was a religious factor that was part of the reason that people fought and as brought out in The Road to Independence, that film that I've made about it. And it's part of the whole point of the book about In the Footsteps of Giants. Bottom line is, let God be true and every man a liar. John Quincy Adams, I think, gave us some of the greatest marching orders as Christians and as people who love God and love our country. He said, duty is ours, results are God's. So even if all these forces of anti-Christian, you know, society, whatever, rise up against us, let God be true and every man a liar. Let us be found faithful. You know, Mark, when we look back at people during the time of, let's say, the Nazi Germany, that's an extreme example. But we look back at the Christians who didn't cave to Hitler, the people, you know, like Bonhoeffer or Martin Niemöller, the people who didn't cave to Hitler. We say those are heroes. People like Corrie ten Boom, who hid Jews and for the price of hiding Jews to keep them alive and safe, she and her sister ended up in concentration camps in Germany and other places, and her sister died in such conditions. But we look back at those people, we say, those are heroes. They took a stand the right way, and it's much better to be faithful, even if life becomes less comfortable or whatever, than it is to be comfortable but, not faithful with God. The only opinion that really matters at the end of the day is the opinion of Jesus Christ. What does he think about us, and how faithful are we to what he has called us to do? And if more Christians, there's so many Christians today, if more Christians would just be faithful in their little neck of the woods, the turf that God has given them, we would and could see a true change in America for the better, for the sake of our children and grandchildren. And it's worth taking the stance. It's worth being faithful. It's worth remembering what John Quincy Adams said, duty is ours, results are God's.
1: And you wrap up the book here. You say, I believe, as D. James Kennedy did, that America's only real hope lies in revival. And here's just a quote from what he said. I believe that true change is going to take place when people throughout the nation begin to trust in the God that made this nation great. And that's where we're at, aren't we, as we kind of look at all this?
2: Yes, that's very true. And in fact, in that quote from Dr. Kennedy, just to paraphrase him further, he said that people forget America began because of a revival, the first Great Awakening. America made a huge reform that was greatly needed because of the second Great Awakening. That was the upheaval and removal of slavery, a result of the second Great Awakening. And he said, now we're in need of a great third Great Awakening. And he said, will you pray for me that we could see such an awakening? Because, frankly, as Ronald Reagan once put it, America is one nation under God. But if we ever forget that, we'll be a nation gone under.
1: Yeah. Jerry, again, tell people how they can find out more about In the Footsteps of Giants, this video, other stuff that you've produced as well.
2: Sure. ProvidenceForum.org is really the clearinghouse on all these different things. And we provide regular content basically to try and inform people about our Christian heritage and why it matters. And just to let people know about things. We even have quizzes in there just to kind of, hey, how well do you think you know about our Christian heritage? Well, who said this? You know, who said that? Those kinds of things. And we have regular videos, including short little videos that you can share with friends and so forth. We call that Providence Today, little 5-minute videos that just kind of give you a little truth on America's Christian roots. And then we also have regular podcasts, including, you know, discussions that I've done with Kirk Cameron and David Barton and Alan West and one fellow I wish more people knew about him. He's terrific. Tom Parker is the Chief Justice of the Alabama State Supreme Court. And so he has what used to be Roy Moore's job, and he used to work for Roy Moore. And anyway, he said every American needs to know about Sir William Blackstone, this great British jurist who taught so many of the founding fathers through his writings about the commentary on the laws of England, about how our rights come from the Creator. And so when Jefferson said, for example, the laws of nature and of nature's God, he's just really paraphrasing William Blackstone. But anyway, I've got a whole discussion about that from Tom Parker and, you know, how we need to understand the kind of legal undergirding and the philosophy that is derived from the Bible, frankly, that was so important to the founding of America. So we had a great start, you know, except for the issues that needed to be corrected, and they were over time, thank God, you know, mistreatment of slaves, and I mean, even having slavery, of course, and just uprooting that and mistreatment of the Indians. What a horrible thing. How sub-Christian. Really, how sub-Christian. And yet, as Billy Falling, one of our guests in some of these programs in the Foundation for American Liberty, said, you know, as a Native American, I thank God for America, even though, you know, the terrible things were done, but that's not happening today. And he said, the fact of the matter is, this is the greatest nation on earth because it says that our rights come from God. And when your rights come from God, then woe to the state when it tries to take away those rights. And that's the core message of America, and that's what we need to get back.
1: Well, Jerry, thank you so much for being with us today here on Crosspoint.
2: Well, thank you, Mark. I've enjoyed it.
1: Good interview today. Wealth of information there. More than we could spend in several hours of talking. But, you know, everything you talked about today, the founding of our country, centered around God's Word. The other book I hold in my other hand right now. And, you know, that book will help all these other books make sense when we go to the main book, the Holy Bible, because it's the very essence of life at no matter what generation has it in their hand. The Bible directs everyone's life just the way that it should be directed because it tells them why they were created. And for all those who will follow it, they will find their way to Jesus Christ. The Bible contains the most important words you're ever going to read and certainly ever follow. Be sure and join us again next time as we again discuss issues that are affecting the church. Have a great week and allow God to use you for His purposes so that greater things can be done. Make your life count in God's plans for eternity. I'm Mark Payne.
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8: The Southern Poverty Law Center has now appeared twice at congressional hearings to explain their rationale for funding groups like the KKK and then reporting on this activity. We're going to be talking about this on Faith and Freedom. I'm Matt Staver, founder and chairman of Liberty Counsel. Joining me is Holly Mead.
9: You know, recently we happened to be watching some of that hearing on the TV, Matt, and one of the defendants of the SPLC said, well, yeah, we have the hate map because we want to identify those groups that are violent and causing violence and terrorism. And you and I just looked at each other because we're on that hate map.
8: I know. We've been on that hate map since 2011.
9: I don't think that's exactly the truth.
8: And Family Research Council has been on the hate map since 2011.
9: And they were the recipient of violence.
8: Consequence of that.
9: Because of that.
8: 1 year later, or less than 1 year later, because of them being on the hate map, 2012, an armed man by the name of Floyd Lee Corkins entered the Family Research Council headquarters in Washington, D.C. in an attempt to carry out a mass shooting. He said that he had chosen FRC because the Southern Poverty Law Center, or SPLC, named the conservative Christian organization on its hate list or hate map.
9: So that's the reality. They're putting Christian conservative organizations on their hate map, and then those have to, you know, increase security, like FRC had this incident. And so that's what's really happening here. But fortunately, some of the truth is coming out about what they're doing behind the scenes.
8: Yeah, so basically what they use is sort of a straw man argument. You create a fictitious argument. You attack that argument that doesn't exist. But you make people think that that argument does exist and that it represents the opponent.
9: Like, give us all this money so that we can stop terrorism and hate and all that.
8: So, yeah. So they started off their hate map when they were an organization that focused on white supremacy groups and that were targeting people of color. And so they created this. But then that kind of went away because a lot of those systems were losing their influence, those organizations. They were losing their influence. So they picked up this LGBTQ agenda, and they saw that as the next big fundraiser event for them. And so what they did was they had these extremist groups like the KKK, white supremacy organizations, on their hate map. And then they started to add different organizations that have nothing to do with that, that are peaceful, nonviolent organizations, but they don't agree with them. In other words, if you believe marriage is the union of man and woman, you'll be on the SPLC hate map. If you believe that God created male and female, there's only two sexes, and you don't swallow the LGBTQ agenda hook, line, and sinker, that there's multiple, you know, genders, then you're going to be on the SPLC hate map. No matter how you present it, you're going to be on the hate map. They're going to put you there. So they have, on the one hand, these violent organizations. And then right there, they also have nonviolent organizations like Family Research Council, Liberty Council, Alliance Defending Freedom, Concerned Women for America. Organizations like ADF and Liberty Council, we argue before the United States Supreme Court. We've had cases at the United States Supreme Court. Very legitimate organizations that are effectively winning in the courts. Have nothing to do with these violent groups. By the way, they don't have all the violent groups listed on the hate map. You're not going to find Antifa. You're not going to find some of these other ideological organizations that they agree with. They won't put them on the hate map. They've been challenged about that. But what happened here is, and what resulted in these congressional hearings, is a jury, federal grand jury in Alabama, returned an 11-count indictment against the SPLC.
9: And that's where SPLC is based, right, in Alabama?
8: Yeah, in Alabama. And they returned an indictment against them because the SPLC was paying informants of extremist groups between $3 and $4 million to engage in various kinds of activity, and they created fake bank accounts. So they created these fake, and the employees of the SPLC created the fake bank accounts. Their names are on these fake bank accounts. They created bank accounts under certain names that have nothing to do with SPLC, and they don't exist. They're not employment. They're not employing anybody. They don't exist. They just are a fictitious name for a bank account. And these employees said that they were the sole proprietor of that fictitious name.
9: So obviously they have something to hide.
8: Yeah, and so SPLC then funnels money into these different bank accounts. And then from those bank accounts, they're paying informants and people who are actually, they're leaders of groups like the KKK or the Aryan Nation or the American Front, all white extremist organizations. They're paying people that are actually part of these groups to help fund their organization. One of the individuals they paid is an individual who helped to organize events in Charlottesville, Virginia, and also bus people to Charlottesville. And that was a white supremacy gathering that resulted in the murder of some people that went there. The SPLC was part of funding that, part of helping to underwrite it. And then once it happened, they blamed Donald Trump and other people during Donald Trump's first term. But then they turned around, went to donors where they had actually taken some of their funds to fund the white supremacy. And they went back to the donors and said, we need more money to stop these extremist groups. So they're funding extremism. And then they asked their donors to give them money so that they can oppose extremism. They're getting it on both sides.
9: They've also found they were using money to purchase materials for cross burnings, purchase materials to make Ku Klux Klan robes and hoods, create racist paraphernalia that extremist groups sold at rallies, extremist literature. I mean, this sounds like something back from the 60s they're doing.
8: Yeah, it's very it's unbelievable.
9: It's awful.
8: So if you look at the SPLC's reported revenue increase, this is what happened, and this is part of the Charlottesville situation and some of their sleight of hand. They had $38.7 million in 2010. By 2023, it was $129+ million, which was an increase of approximately 233%.
9: Mm.
8: So how did they do that? They went out and they funded fictitious companies, including fake technology companies, photography businesses, and booksellers. They used these fictitious companies that they were funding to then turn around and fund these white extremist organizations and providing, you know, like you said, all of this material to them, organization and staffing, other kinds of things that they were using the money for.
9: But these fictitious companies were never incorporated. They didn't have employees. They conducted no legitimate business. That kind of says something right there.
8: Well, and that's what ultimately resulted in this coming to light.
9: Yeah.
8: The banks began seeing these companies. They're small, little, tiny companies. They're not going to be found anywhere on a website. They don't have any employees, but they get this money. And they're getting it from the Southern Poverty Law Center. And then they're turning around and spending this money. And they're spending it to these different groups. So the banks got suspicious. And they did an investigation. What's going on with these accounts? They look suspicious. They're operating in a suspicious way. So then the chairman of the board of SPLC and the then president of the SPLC sent a letter to the banks admitting that these were SPLC accounts. So there's no speculation over this. Admitted that they were SPLC accounts, and they wanted them to shut down the accounts. So in other words, they started to get investigated. They told them, hey, yeah, that's us. Shut it down. And then that information was learned by the Department of Justice, and that information was presented to a grand jury. It's quite damning, frankly. It's amazing how some of the people that are supporters of the SPLC, some of the Democrats, they want to ignore the reality of what was happening here. The SPLC used these documents. They used this information. They did all kinds of things to create this fictitious idea of these groups that they were helping to fund, and then they raised money off of it. This 11-count indictment is just the beginning. It's just the tip of the iceberg. We have a case against the SPLC right now. I encourage you to pray for our case and our team. For more information, go to Liberty Counsel's website, lc.org.
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11: This is American Family News. I'm Robert Thornton. President Donald Trump said Iran violated a ceasefire agreement by launching drones at cargo ships in the Strait of Hormuz. Here's Fox's Jared Halpern.
12: At least four one-way attack drones were fired at cargo ships sailing through the Strait of Hormuz, President Trump says. And while U.S. forces knocked down three of those drones, one did hit the upper deck of a large ship. In a social media post, the president writes, "Obviously, this is a foolish violation of our ceasefire agreement." A memorandum of understanding signed by President Trump and Iran's president earlier this month sets up 60 days of nuclear negotiations while reopening the strait toll-free for commercial vessels and ending a U.S. naval blockade on Iranian ports. At the White House, Jared Halpern, Fox News.
11: A China policy expert is concerned that President Trump's memorandum of understanding is one-sided in favor of Iran and is likely to fail. More from AFN's Chad Groening.
13: Tensions remain high between the U.S. and Iran over disagreements regarding the 60-day accord aimed at ending the Iran war. In one development, a series of oil tankers has navigated the Strait of Hormuz using a new route close to Oman's shores in response to threats from Iran's Revolutionary Guard to impose fees on vessels traversing the key strait. Meanwhile, fighting between Israel and Hezbollah in Lebanon has flared again, with Israel launching an airstrike on Wednesday. Gordon Chang is an Asian policy analyst and author of Plan Red, China's Project to Destroy America.
14: The memorandum of understanding is certainly one-sided in favor of Iran. Now, we know that President Trump always adopts unusual negotiating tactics. If they work, it's fine. And if they work in this case, no one will be able to claim the credit but Trump. But if they fail, and I think that they probably will, then Trump will have nobody else to blame.
13: Still, Chang believes Trump can prevail if he uses the tools at his disposal.
14: I think that President Trump should have kept the Strait of Hormuz closed, and he should have prevented Iran from selling oil to China through the overland routes. Those overland routes provided a vital source of income to Iran, and we should just not have permitted that. We didn't have to resume the bombing campaign in full. All we needed to do was to starve the regime. Starve the regime until either it failed or it surrendered. Those were the only two acceptable options in my view.
13: I'm Chad Groening.
11: Israel and Lebanon have signed an agreement in Washington, D.C., marking a significant diplomatic breakthrough. Secretary of State Marco Rubio, who mediated the talks, described the deal as a critical first step toward regional stability and lasting peace following months of intense conflict.
15: Hopefully, we'll have many more of these conversations and make real and tangible progress. So that the people of both of these countries can be hopeful about their future, a future of peace, a future of prosperity, a future of mutual coexistence in a way that's beneficial.
11: The agreement outlines a phased withdrawal of Israeli forces from designated areas of southern Lebanon, where they will be replaced by the Lebanese armed forces. While officials are still finalizing the specifics of the security pilot zones, the agreement aims to ensure the territory remains free of Hezbollah terrorists. Fox Weather says to keep an eye out for tropical activity that could affect the southeast coastline ahead of the July 4th weekend. Fox Weather's Britta Merwin.
16: So this is an exclusive product to us here at Fox Weather. You're not going to see it anywhere else. It's our tropical threat graphic. So Craig is highlighting the southeast coastline, low potential. But again, when a low potential shows up on this graphic, it means that there are computer models out there that are hinting at something trying to develop off the southeast coastline. Mm-hmm. So what's the give here? NHC says we're clear. We are clear. But the models are wanting to do something. We have a stalled front that's going to be draped across the southeast coastline.
11: The waters east of Florida are exceptionally warm and above average compared to the rest of the Atlantic for this time of the year. On Wall Street today, stocks were down. The Dow lost 47, the S&P shed 4, the Nasdaq dropped 61. West Texas Intermediate crude was down to about $69 a barrel. And that is all our time for this hour's news. You can see more news online at AFN.net, and we appreciate your listening. For American Family News, I'm Robert Thornton.
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22: Friends, welcome to In the Market with Janet Parshall. So glad you're going to spend the hour with me. We do things a little different around here. Craig Parshall will be joining me in a bit. We take a look at the stories making headlines, but we look at them differently. We put on our glasses. Oh, I don't know what your lens strength is, but it's the strength of the words of Scripture. When you look at the world through the Bible, isn't it interesting how many times we can say the world makes sense? It is rather senseless when you step away from the God of order and purpose and form and substance. The Bible tells us that God is not the author of confusion. So we want to take a look at what's being talked about out there, because that's your mission field. You know, when my friends were growing up, we happened to live in a town where there was a mission school, and my best buds in the whole world were MKs, missionary kids. And when they were on furlough, they'd come home, or they'd come to get some more education before they'd go back out in the field. And it was so exciting for me to hear their stories. And one of the things they did was send them off to a boot camp where they'd have to learn to eat monkey meat, and tapir and snake and the things that were offered, because you didn't want to offend your host, right? And I thought that might be the biggest challenge of being a missionary at that time. I've since learned so much more. But they prepared for what they called a transcultural missionary experience, not just the diet, but the dress and the food and the customs and eventually the language, so the language could be interpreted into the word of Scripture as well. And so that's what we're doing. We are missionaries for a king. You don't have to serve through a mission. You don't have to serve on a foreign mission field. The land between your two feet is your mission field. And you're called to influence and occupy and let your light so shine. Excuse me. And I hope that's exactly what you're doing. So we want to prepare you for that transcultural missionary experience by taking a look at the ideas that are being discussed, but then look at them a different way. What does the Bible have to say? You need a metric. How do we measure the crookedness of an idea? Answer. You use the straight stick of truth, the word of God. And that's exactly what we do. So let's start with one we talked about last week. I want to give you an update, because I don't think that Major League Baseball knew at all. Maybe they did. Maybe they came to look for a fight. I don't know. But I don't think they would want to do that. If they did, they should fire their business manager, because this is not only sports and entertainment. It is, beyond a shadow of a doubt, also, by the way, a business. And it needs to be a profitable business. And how is it profitable? By sending merch and buying and selling tickets. And if you want to offend the people in the stands, that's not a very good business model. So you got your players. You have this rule, supposedly, that says, well, you're not supposed to amend your uniforms. And yet the league itself put Black Lives Matters on, and then they would put stuff on the mound, and they put all kinds of messages out there, whether the players agreed with them or not. So it was a corporate ideological position. But the players themselves, they were not allowed to alter their uniforms. And a couple of ballplayers said, yeah, no, you're going to make us wear a cap that's got the rainbow flag on it, and we're going to put a verse down from Genesis, which identifies the real purpose and meaning of the rainbow. Well, I want you to hear this news story. It does a good job of sort of encapsulating the chaos. Have a listen.
0: Ball caps have become a big controversy. The Department of Justice now investigating Major League Baseball for potential religious discrimination. The league recently warned several San Francisco Giants players against expressing their Christian faith after they wrote Bible verses on their Pride Night caps. In a letter to Commissioner Rob Manfred, the department's Civil Rights Division writes, quote, "The Trump administration is committed to combating religious discrimination. I have referred this matter to the Equal Employment Opportunity Commission for further investigation." Some athletes ripping the league.
2: This is what we're worried about right here. Major League Baseball players wearing a hat with a Bible verse on it. That's what we worry about in a billion-dollar industry.
4: Feel like it would be similar to saying everybody should have to wear a cross on their jersey. But I would never expect that with my teammates that don't believe the same thing. At the end of the day, I think I would literally just feel like, why is this in sport?
22: So that's the brouhaha. Now, the good news and why we're bringing this up again is because the MLB has backed down. They're not going to fine these Giants players after they wrote their Bible verses on their cap. Senator Josh Hawley weighed in, contacted the commissioner of MLB, basically said, we're going to look into this. You just heard that report that said the Department of Justice was going to look into whether or not this was religious discrimination. And now MLB is admitting they messed up big time. So the good news is that people started to weigh in, people that have real gravitas in the business. And one of them is a fellow by the name of Roger Clemens. Maybe you knew him. And he's made the declaration that MLB players should be allowed to wear Bible verses on their caps. He's pushing back against this MLB warning to the Giants. And Clemens said the players have altered uniforms for years to honor faith or family or legends without an issue. In fact, he said, and I quote him, "We alter our uniforms all the time with numbers or somebody that has passed away. I love it that those guys show the blessings that the Lord has given them to be out there on that field. That's the way it was for me." So he made those comments last week when he showed up on national television after this incident broke. And what happened as a result of this is also strong support for the players started happening with other players in the league. And they got pushback from the consumer as well, who said, don't do that. Is this an infringement of our free speech? One of the unsung heroes on this, however, I think, is Josh Hawley, who did, in fact, write the commissioner of baseball. This fellow's name is Robert Manfred. And he said, you crossed the line. And basically, and I'm going to distill this couple of page letter that I've got in front of me, is they admitted, in fact, it's 3.5 pages long. He said, 2.5 pages long. He said, we messed up and we didn't do a very good job. Now, I'm just going to tell you what he said without editorial comment, of telling the players they didn't have to wear those caps. Okay, well, how many ball players do you know go out in the field and they don't have a cap on? And it's standard uniform issue and you usually put it on all the time. But the special rainbow flag support gay pride, let's celebrate sin cap, you didn't do a good job of telling them you didn't have to do it. So here's why I think this was important. Money doesn't talk, it shouts, as the saying goes. And because this is the business of baseball, I think they got a strike on this one. In fact, it was almost 3 strikes and they were out. They at least got a count of 2 on this one for sure. And they saw not only did the players push back, and God bless those players who would not bend their knee to a golden idol, who would not celebrate sin, who said this far and no farther. You know, I was raised by a coach, and I learned that coaching is really about taking boys and turning them into men and building teams. And I saw that in the front row seat of what my dad did for years and years and years. And I have to tell you, when these players exemplified what it meant to be courageous and winsome at the same time, to not back down, to very clearly articulate their beliefs without going with the flow, they didn't just role model for the rest of the players. They role modeled for the rest of us as followers of Christ. Do not be ashamed of the gospel of Jesus Christ. So this one, okay, we won. We won. Those of us who believe in free speech and religious liberty, this one we win. Back after this.
23: This is the Middle East Report, your connection to truthful reporting on Israel and the Middle East. I'm John Riley. For over 47 years, Iran has called the United States the Great Satan and Israel the Little Satan. And in practical terms, that means that Iran has openly called for the destruction of the United States and Israel. And in spite of all of this, the Trump administration has made an agreement that many conservatives say will embolden Iran and give them cash to continue their terrorism. Senator Ted Cruz, on his recent podcast, had some strong words of concern about this recent agreement between the United States and Iran.
1: $300 billion flows into Iran.

0: IRGC. The IRGC is a terrorist group. And now this agreement contemplates billions of dollars flowing into the IRGC's coffers. If the Islamic regime remains in power, that regime, I believe, will continue to threaten President Trump and his family. They've twice hired hitmen to try to murder the president. I believe the Ayatollah with $300 billion, the result of that would be more Americans killed in terrorism. And this regime, they lie. Yes, they've promised not to develop nuclear weapons. If they get $300 billion, they will use that money to develop nuclear weapons. The reason I don't want them to have nuclear weapons is I think the odds are unacceptably high they would use those nuclear weapons. The risk is that hundreds of thousands of Americans would be killed in a flash of an eye by detonating a nuclear weapon in New York City or Los Angeles. I believe if the Ayatollah were able to do so, he would. The Obama nuclear deal inevitably would have led to Iran getting nuclear weapons. But I think now President Trump is receiving bad advice, and I'm hopeful that he will choose to go down a different course and not give billions of dollars, either American money or anybody else's money. I don't want people who want to kill us to have the means to be able to do so.
1: One of the other things in this memorandum of understanding deals with Israel and Lebanon. There are a lot of people that are really concerned that this would neuter our ally, who is actually going after terrorists, organizations, Hamas and Hezbollah, terrorist fighters. I want to get your reaction to that part of this deal as well.
0: You want to know Iran's priorities? The very first thing they negotiate in this deal is stop attacking Hezbollah, the terrorists that are murdering civilians. Understand, Hezbollah is not a government organization. It's not a legitimate organization. It is purely a terrorist organization. They target citizens. They target civilians. They target women and children. They fire rockets into Israel routinely. And the very first thing is a protection for Hezbollah in Lebanon. And understand, Hezbollah, yes, it's a threat to Israel. Hezbollah is also a threat to America. Hezbollah has murdered many Americans. And so protecting Hezbollah in this agreement, I think, is also counter to U.S. national security interests.
2: Texas Senator Ted Cruz is not the only one concerned about this agreement. Louisiana Senator Bill Cassidy said Reagan is rolling over in his grave. Iran's nuclear ambitions were not curbed, and they have learned that threatening the Strait of Hormuz works and will undoubtedly leverage that in the future. And now Iran gets to build brand new infrastructure under this deal. That's the Middle East Report. Thanks for listening. 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
3: 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I cannot believe that the month of June is almost done. 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

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Okay, this next one, right to the north. Now, we're watching this horrible infringement of free speech in the UK. Remember that Canada is part of the British Commonwealth, so what happens there happens to the north as well. And sometimes they take it even farther, and that's what they've done now. The Canadian Parliament has passed a hate speech bill that critics argue is going to attack religious freedom. They just did this a few days ago, and stripping away in this legislation any legal defense whatsoever for citing one's beliefs and leaving people exposed to potential charges. It's called Bill C-9. My friends in Canada, particularly those of you who love and follow Jesus, you know exactly what's happening. I want my friends here in the States to know. It is a nationwide amendment to the criminal code. Check this. And it's described as being designed to tackle, quote, hate propaganda, hate crime, and access to religious or cultural places. Now, the bill would repeal parts of the criminal code recognizing a, quote, good faith religious exemption. So that's out the window for statements that could otherwise be punished as hate speech in Canada. So conservative politicians in the country have slammed the legislation before and after its passage. And now the bill awaits what's called a royal assent. Next step forward. So the first read in September. The bill is designed to, quote, create an offense of willfully promoting hatred against an identifiable group by displacing certain symbols in a public place. According to its summary, it includes characteristics such as religion, sexual orientation, race, age, ethnicity, etc. However, the bill is also designed to, quote, repeal the defense based on expression of opinions on religious subjects. Repeal that. Or texts in relationship to the offense of willful promotion of hatred or anti-Semitism. Now, this was done by repealing some paragraphs of the criminal code, which were established originally as defenses to hate speech violations regarding the willful promotion of hatred against any identifiable group or the promotion of anti-Semitism, respectively. The now repealed paragraphs, and here's where the problem is. These have been taken out. They covered situations in which the statement communicated was deemed a good faith attempt to, quote, establish by an argument an opinion on a religious subject or an opinion based on a belief or in a religious text. Those provisions were scrapped. Some politicians fear that reading or summarizing the Bible's traditional teaching on sexual orientation will no longer be protective speech. So one conservative member of parliament shared a video of the bill passing Wednesday, referring to it as a, quote, dark day in Canadian history. This MP continued, describing the bill as, quote, an assault on religious freedom that removes long-standing protections for Canadians expressing sincerely held beliefs. He said conservatives fought consistently as the bill moved to become a law, adding that they will keep fighting until religious freedom is restored. So this another conservative MP said that the Liberal bloc voted down his motion to pull the bill, arguing they decided not to stand up for freedom of religion of expression. And it was interesting because one of the members of MP said, I'm grateful for the support from my Green and NDP colleagues. That's a party. The opposition to this bill has come from the political left and right, from civil liberties groups and a range of faith organizations. So he went on to make this statement. So this is an ecclesiastical matter, if I can put it in legal terms. And this is what the MP said in Leviticus, Deuteronomy and Romans. So who's in the dock here? The Word of God. Okay, we've got the Canadian Parliament determining what is and is not allowable from Holy Scripture. In Leviticus and Deuteronomy, he said, in Romans, there are passages with clear hatred toward homosexuals. Friend, come on, you've been in those passages. It's not hate at all. It's God saying, here's your code of conduct that is expected to be followed. He goes on to say, I don't understand how the concept of good faith can be invoked if somebody were literally invoking a passage from, in this case, the Bible, though there are other religious texts that say the same thing. Clearly, there are situations in these texts where statements are hateful. They should not be used to invoke or be a defense. That should perhaps be discretionary for prosecutors for press charges. Okay, I'll stop it there. But I'm going to try to bring it home a little bit and say, so if you're a pastor and you get up and you decide to preach on human sexuality from a biblical perspective, and you say declaratively and truthfully and biblically that marriage is defined by God himself, the one who created marriage, instituted it, put it in a place of perfection as one man and one woman. And then, because he's not a God of confusion, as I said at the top of this hour, there's continuity in his principles and precepts.
He says any sexual expression and activity outside of that paradigm, one man, one woman in a unit called a marriage, not cohabitating, marriage, is deemed to be sin. You break the law. You've fallen short of the glory of God. You have disobeyed. Shall I continue? That's not hatred. It is biblical fact. Now, Craig, you hear the music playing. When we come back, pick it up from there, because literally and truly, they have now taken out a scalpel and they decided to cut through passages of Scripture and go, that's hateful, that's hateful, that's hateful. Now, is it really hateful when our great and glorious King has said that he's not willing that any should perish, but that should all should come to repentance, that God so loved the cosmos, the world, that he gave his only son, that whoever believed in him won't perish, but have everlasting life? There's no hatred in there. There's disobedience and sin. And that's why Christ came to the cross to fill the chasm between God and man. The sin wasn't created by God. Then by man came death. We brought sin into the world, and a price had to be paid. And it was by Jesus. That isn't hate. That's the antithesis. That's love. Back after this.

0: Hi, everybody. This is Jimmy DeYoung Jr. with Prophecy Today. Today, we're going to talk about an often misunderstood concept called the time of Jacob's trouble. That in one moment.
1: It's time now for Prophecy Today, a look at current events in light of biblical prophecy. Now, with the latest news update, here's Jimmy DeYoung.
0: We started out the program today talking about the time of Jacob's trouble. In Jeremiah chapter 30, verses 10 and 11, the Lord references the blessings that will come after the time of Jacob's trouble. I will surely save you out of a distant place, your descendants from the land of their exile. Jacob will have peace and security, and no one will make him afraid. I am with you and will save you, declares the Lord. The Jewish people are returning to the land of Israel. Remember, that's one of the things that we keep our eyes on as a ministry. The Aliyah, the return of the Jewish people to the land of Israel. As part of the deliverance from the time of Jacob's trouble, the Lord says he will destroy the nations who held Judah and Israel in captivity. And he will never again allow Jacob to be completely destroyed. The Lord also describes this as a time of discipline for his people. He says of Jacob, and that is Israel, though I completely destroy all the nations among which I scattered you, I will not completely destroy you. I will discipline you, but only with justice. I will not let you go entirely unpunished. And that is why that's the time of Jacob's trouble, the day of the Lord, the tribulation period. The reason for that period is so that the Jewish people will understand, and he's disciplining them. Jeremiah chapter 30, verse 7 says that day is great so that none is like it. The only time period that fits the description of this period is the tribulation, and this time is unparalleled in history. Like Jeremiah, Jesus described the tribulation as a unique time of suffering, speaking of great distress, unequaled from the beginning of the world until now, and never to be equaled again, Matthew 24, 21. The Lord also uses some of the same imagery as in Jeremiah. In Matthew chapter 24, verses 6 to 8, he said, "The appearance of false Christ, wars and rumors of wars, famines and earthquakes are the beginning of birth pains." 1 Thessalonians chapter 5, verse 3 says, "While people are saying peace and safety, destruction will come on them suddenly as labor pains on a pregnant woman, and they will not escape." This event follows the rapture and the removal of the church in 1 Thessalonians chapter 4. All of these passages today, so that you will understand where we are in God's timetable, why we are here, what brought us here to this point. Well, at this point, God has sent his son to die for mankind, and that is the death, burial, and resurrection of Jesus Christ. And without that, people that die and they haven't accepted Jesus Christ as their personal savior, they will spend eternity in hell. If you accept Christ, you're in heaven, and we go at the rapture. What happens after that is a purging. It's a time where God brings judgment on this earth for those people that rejected him, and to help the Jewish people to understand why this world is acting as it is, and that it is God's world. And the same God that I worship, they will be worshiping. The same Messiah that I worship, they will be worshiping. And that's a time of peace and safety in the future.
1: 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There you will also find information for a better understanding of biblical prophecy as it relates to our world today. This is Jay Johnson inviting you to join us every Monday through Friday for Prophecy Today. Remember, the Lord Jesus is coming, and it could be today. So let's keep looking up until...

0: So this is a terrible story coming out of Canada, and that's our neighbors to the north. And remember, they're echoing what we're starting to see in the UK as well. Makes sense. They're connected. They're part of the British Commonwealth. But if it's in the north, how soon before it trickles down to the United States? We're literally, and again, they don't have a constitution like we do, thank you, Lord. We have protection. And even though it's not stated at all in our constitution, naysayers love to say it, we have no phrase, the separation of church and state. But there is a penumbral idea that said that the state is not to dictate the religious beliefs of any one person. Whether or not they believe is none of the state's business. What they believe is none of the state's business. And the government is never to impede the ability for one to worship freely. That's the entanglement issue. It was never the state goose-stepping into the church. It was protecting the church to be free to be the church. Here you have a quintessential example of government stepping into the church saying, you can't preach that. So if a pastor preaches it from a pulpit in Ottawa on a Sunday morning, if this becomes the law of the land in Canada as part of the criminal code, these people could face prosecution. Craig, your thoughts?
1: This is part of a movement that really began in Europe where they gave low grades, low attention to religious liberty in terms of what you can say as a result of your sincerely held religious beliefs, what you can say in public, what you can say to other people. And Canada has, and by the way, UK started bending in that direction, and Canada has followed suit. It's a highly secularized view of religious liberty. Basically, it's the government in Canada, as the UK does, and much of Europe. They consider religious liberty something that they're granting to the citizens as a privilege. We'll decide how much religious liberty, and by the way, we expect you to say thank you, by distinct difference, and we have a 250-year celebration going on this year for the American Revolution and the freedoms that were won and that were later concretized in our Constitution and the First Amendment in particular, and religious liberty specifically. As a matter of fact, James Madison, on his way to the Constitutional Convention, said, you know, once we get this Constitution worked out, the first thing I want to do, and he was good to his promise, is he said, I want religious liberty to be specifically protected. That's the difference. However, there's the countervailing pressure from the rest of the globe. The United States is a sole dissenter from this. This secularized view of religious liberty is something that really is a second-class right rather than a primary fundamental right like we believe, has caught on internationally. And there are some, including Supreme Court justices in the past, who believe that international law ought to help us guide the future of our Constitution. In other words, adopt the European, the Canadian, the UK approach to we'll decide what rights of religious liberty you'll have and which ones you won't. And hate crime is really the tip of the spear on this and has been for several decades. Now, to bring this home, your listeners need to realize that over the last couple of decades, there has been a constant drumbeat on certain political and advocacy groups to expand the idea of hate crimes, which we now have. And by the way, the original draft of hate crimes that Congress was looking at a number of years ago also implied, in my mind, and a lot of other lawyers who were concerned, a possible speech suppression and religious speech specifically. And so we voiced up and a lot of us joined arms. And it wasn't just us. It was some groups that actually normally we disagree with. But we all said, wait a minute, you've got to make this an equal playing field. So as a result, hate crimes eliminated and speech control. But speech aspects of hate speech are still pretended to be by a lot of advocates out there of one particular party. They consider it a right of everybody not to hear something that offends them. And if they do, and right now the Christians are the ones that have the target on their back in terms of simply quoting the Bible, simply sharing what Christ had to say about man and woman in marriage, what the Old Testament had to say about certain practices being unrighteous. So that's where we are. And we'd better stand strong because there will be a migration, Janet, in these laws that we now have in the books, like hate crimes, expanding them to hate speech. And once that happens, then the gospel is under attack.
0: You have to put the pizzas together. And go back to the Finnish politician, Pavni Rosanen. She warned against this measure. Remember, this is a woman who's been fighting for nearly two decades because she, as a pastor's wife, as well as a member of the Finnish parliament, put out a booklet that said, this is what the Bible says about homosexuality. That was deemed to be hate speech. And they've gone after her like foxes on a hunt or dogs on a hunt for a fox. And they've made life miserable for her. She's now going to try to kick her whole argument up against some international criminal court to see if she can't get some kind of protection. But she said that she wanted to warn believers around the world, and she was prophetic that there is now going to be a movement to try to silence the speech of the Bible because it's going to be deemed offensive and hateful and therefore is disallowable. Now, credit to the Evangelical Fellowship of Canada, the EFC. They've waved in on this, and I appreciate their stance because they had a Canadian justice minister that said that under this new bill, people will still be able to, and I quote, pray, preach, teach, interpret scripture, and express religious belief in good faith without fear of criminal sanction. Really? So you get up there and you preach what the Bible has to say about man is not to lie with another man, woman with another woman. It is abomination. And you read what it says in Romans, etc. And is that not going to be interpreted? All it has to take is one offended person in the audience to say, oh, that was hateful. I felt picked upon. So the EFC has said we would welcome an approach that makes clear that the good faith practice and expression of religious belief isn't a hate crime to begin with. That's not there. I happen to think it's not there by purpose. So unfortunately, we've introduced this to you. If this becomes the law of Canada, why do I think we'll be talking about several hate crime prosecutions against pastors preaching the whole counsel of God? Back after this.

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1: 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Instead, it targets the communication and referrals that made reversal possible for women seeking another choice. If abortion is really all about choice, then shouldn't women have the choice to change their mind? Women deserve accurate information, compassionate care, and the freedom to change their mind if they want to pursue life for their child.
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2: 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So we're going to continue in this vein of protecting free speech, particularly religious free speech, because it is under attack globally. Had a fabulous conversation yesterday with Todd Nettleton. He reminded us once more the price that our brothers and sisters pay in repressive regimes where they're not allowed to worship openly, possess Bibles, gather together for worship. And it's a wake-up call every single time for me personally. I hope it is for you as well, that it is a precious liberty that we take too for granted far too often. We are celebrating our liberty. We are a baby nation, as nations go. It's only 250 years old. But the cornerstone of this country was built on those rights that are inalienable, given to us by God, not by government. And among but not limited to those rights are life, liberty, and the pursuit of happiness. And a lot of what defines our happiness is the freedom to worship God as we see fit. So we see this moving shadow across the Canadian landscape where they're going to silence speech they disagree with by merely categorizing it with a wave of their legislative wand. Abracadabra, boom, it's now hate speech, even though it's been part of the Holy Scriptures for thousands and thousands of years. But now it's deemed by some to be hateful. How dare you say that someone can't fill in the blank with whatever the particular sin is. Which is why, by the way, on that note, some of us really struggle with this idea of Pride Month. Pride cometh before the fall. Pride is the pregnant mother of all sins. The Lord hates pride. Why would you celebrate sin? That's just anathema to everything we believe as Christians. So let me go back to the UK, because there's a linkage there. Now, when they decide that they're going to, quote, open Parliament, but their house is not divided into the House and Senate like we have, it's two houses, the Houses of Lords and the House of Commons. You're in the House of Lords simply by virtue of who your parents were. You get it. It's nobility. It's a title that gets passed down. And it's why you don't see, let's tax the billionaires in the UK, because that entire house is made of people who have these splendiferous homes and thousands of acres on which they sit. And they're part of the peerage. OK, they have Sir in front of their name. They're part of the Knights of the Garter, and the list goes on and on and on. So they have all of those benefits, the pomp and circumstance that we rebelled against. Thank you, Lord. 250 years ago, the House of Commons, the common man. They have elections for that. But it's a coalition government, like Israel, for example. So in this very dramatic, because it's all about pomp and circumstance in the UK, the House of Lords comes and steps into the House of Commons, and it is the king who then comes and sits with his queen and delivers a message to the House of Commons. Where am I going with this? Well, the king doesn't have any governmental authority. He meets once a month with the prime minister. He has a red box of letters that he signs off to. He has his bully pulpit and his favorite projects, but he really is not to interfere in politics. He is the titular head of the Church of England, and he is the keeper of the faith, single. At least it's supposed to be that way, but things are obviously in a fluid perspective right now. So Keir Starmer steps down this week. Bye-bye. Don't see you. That just an absolute mess in the UK. They instead put in place a man by the name of Andy Burnham. He is also from the Labour Party, same party as Keir Starmer. And the Labour Party was euphoric because they managed to get into the King's Speech the speech that he's wearing, this long ermine robe. Just picture it. It's like a child's fairy tale. It's got red velvet and white fur and black foxtails in it and this huge, splendiferous diamond crown. And he holds a piece of paper and he talks about the things he wants England to do. And this year, when they opened the House of Parliament, you know what he said he wanted to do? Ban conversion therapy. Please, Your Majesty, with all due respect, please go work in your organic garden. Okay, this is not your responsibility, and you were simply carrying water for the Prime Minister's party at the time. So there's a group in the UK called the Free Speech Union. They are extremely upset about this draft legislation that has been introduced. I want you to hear from one of their spokespersons now. Have a listen.
3: The government has announced that it is pressing ahead with a ban on conversion therapy. On the face of it, that sounds unobjectionable. How could anyone object to banning giving gay kids electric shock treatment? But actually, that's already against the law. Everything we commonly think of under the banner of conversion therapy is already illegal. So what is it exactly the government wants to ban? Our fear is it wants to stop parents and medical professionals trying to talk confused children out of embarking on irreversible medical pathways. That, I think, is what the government means by converting trans kids to cisgendered kids. We're not just talking about a slap on the wrist. So in the state of Victoria in Australia, which passed a conversion therapy ban in 2021, the maximum penalty if you're found guilty of trying to convert someone, including convert someone from being trans to cisgendered, the maximum penalty is 10 years in prison. So this will have an incredibly chilling effect on free speech. Usually the justification for banning people saying certain things is to prevent harm. And this is what this sounds like, banning conversion therapy, banning harmful practices. But actually, if it's going to mean parents and medical professionals unable to tell confused children about the risks of things like taking puberty blockers, this is a chilling effect that could have real-world, actual harm. So it's a battle we really need to win. The Free Speech Union has started a petition. Please sign our petition. You'll find a link just below this message. It's really important that we fight this one.
2: So again, speech is always curtailed in the name of preventing harm. If you are a Christian, parent, a counselor, pastor, and someone comes to you and says, I'm struggling, I don't want to be left in this position, and you start talking about what the power of the Holy Spirit can do in someone's life, and you preach, as Paul said, and such were some of you, boom, that is conversion therapy. And so that is a chilling effect on free speech. Now, let me have you hear one more clip as well. This one comes from a wonderful organization called the Christian Institute. It's very much like the ACLJ, which Craig works with. And they want to point out that it's just a draft at this point, but it doesn't mean they don't have concerns. Have a listen.
4: The government has now published its draft conversion practices bill for England and Wales. We're asking a KC to look at the draft bill in detail and advise us on what it could mean for ordinary church work and family life. It's important to remember that this is only a draft bill. The next step is for a parliamentary committee to examine the wording and produce a report. The government will then use that report to decide whether to introduce a bill to Parliament. As part of that process, we expect the committee to issue a call for evidence. If that happens, we will be in touch with advice about how to respond. Please do be praying that the freedom to share the gospel would be protected and that parents would remain free to guide their children on matters of sex and sexuality. And if you haven't already, please sign up to our campaign on this issue, Let Us Pray, at letuspray.uk to receive regular updates.
2: God bless her. That's Joanna Timm. She's the Senior Public Affairs Officer for the Christian Institute. So KC, by the way, isn't fried chicken. It's King's Court. So in other words, they're going to get a lawyer to try to look at this language to see what, if anything, this initial draft does to strangle, if you will, free speech. Craig, your thoughts?
5: It's important, and I applaud their efforts to get there at the very first inning of this ballgame, because what happens with bad bills is once they get momentum, momentum sometimes exceeds good sense in any legislative body. And if there's enough inertia behind a really bad bill, it becomes a terrible law. So kudos to them for being right there at the very outset of this terrible idea. Interestingly, and it's important to constantly, particularly in this 250th year of celebrating our freedom as a country, the founding that led to our Constitution, which led to the freedoms that are recognized by our court system and our legislators today, it's so important to be able to compare what we have here with what they're trying to do over there, because it may be coming our way soon. As an example, Childs versus Salazar, the Supreme Court case recently on this very issue, where Colorado banned so-called conversion therapy talk. And I don't like that phrase. You don't like it either, Janet, for great reasons, because it's a political tool. It's not really a word of art that has any real meaning. Conversion therapy means anything a therapist or a parent or anyone says to a person who says, I was born a girl, but I want to be a boy. I really am a boy in a girl's body. Well, if you challenge that, then suddenly you're trying to talk them out of it. You're applying unethical pressure, and you're involved in conversion therapy. Baloney. That's not what it's all about. It's about a political movement to try to protect itself from common sense. Supreme Court was very, very clear that the ban in Colorado was an unconstitutional violation of freedom of speech of a therapist. And I believe applied to parents, it would be the same thing.
2: You know, again, stories like this make me appreciate the United States. I thank God that we have the kind of government that we do. When you start with the idea, and it is the antithesis of Great Britain, that the king is, you know, God's representative. This whole idea of Rex Lex, what came out of the king's mouth was the law. The king is the law. And what happened, believe it or not, it was a Christian that came and took that idea and flipped it around and said, no, it's Lex Rex. The law rules the people, and the people determine the law. And that is a principle on which the United States of America is predicated. So I look at Canada and I look at the UK, who are similar in many ways to who we are as a nation. And I watch this steadfast, but at a cyclonic pace, eradication of free speech. And isn't it interesting that in both cases, the core is the Bible? Now, I take comfort in that, and I hope you do too, because when it's all said and done, the enemy does not reside in the Canadian Parliament or in the House of Lords. The enemy is the prince of the air, the prince of this world. He hates God's principles and precepts because he knows ultimately not only were they given to us by a holy, good, and gracious, loving God, but they are protective. There is a way that seems right on demand, but the end therein is death. So he hates the fact that the Bible has all of this protective language in it on what we can do to have that abundant life that Jesus promised us. So take heart. These are nasty battles. You could go out there and say, oh, there's giants in the land. I'm just a grasshopper. Or you can recognize, like Jacob and Caleb, that God is with us. All right. Greater is he that is in us than he that's in the world. Back after this.

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1: What if one, if there are five television programs that come on the networks, and one of the television programs is positive, is uplifting, is a good program, is that not enough for you? Brother Don immediately, without blinking an eye, responds, no, it's not enough. It should be 5 out of 5. And when I never saw that clip. I've seen a lot of clips of Brother Don. I never saw that clip before. And when I saw that, as you can tell, it immediately resonated with me. Because much of what has befallen us here in our nation has been the product, by and large, of people who have godly conviction being willing to accommodate wickedness to different degrees.
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2: So let me tell you a story close to home, and that is that the state of Texas, for some time has been dealing with an issue as to whether or not it will become the first state in these United States of America to mandate Bible reading for public school students. But religious experts are saying, well, wait, aren't you going to have all kinds of problems now? Inaccurate representations of the sacred text, separation of church and state, etc. So, this push came for requiring Bible readings after the State Board of Ed gave its initial approval to the first of its kind book list in April, with the final vote expected this week. Now, hang on to that. So that list, which was put forward by the Texas Education Agency, narrowed down by board members, includes dozens of primary non-religious texts for students in grades K through 12. But the primary religious scriptures are from the Bible. So several Bible scholars who reviewed the proposed readings at the request of the Houston Chronicle criticized the list for its exclusion. I'd love to know who the Bible scholars were, by the way. I'm just reading you the text. for its exclusion of other religious scriptures, use of translations that they say have been discredited, and a selection of texts that some say are used only in religious settings rather than academic settings. So the scripture readings would be read by 5 million students, many of whom do not have their faith reflected in the selections. The text are primary readings as part of this. Now, why am I bringing this up right now? Because I'm here to tell you that moments ago, the Texas State Board of Education has voted to make Bible passages reading required in public schools. The board voted to pass a new required reading list today by a vote of 9-5-1, which meant there was one abstention, 9-5-1. Now, let me tell you part of the thinking about this. By the way, you have to understand that A, the most published book in the world is the Bible, and B, when we stop and think about the influence the scriptures have had on literature, on a myriad of other cultural disciplines, you have to say that this is a book that has distinctives. No one is forcing you to read and believe the contents, but you're going to be a well-rounded, educated person to know, for example, the phrase "by the skin of their teeth" wasn't Shakespeare, all right? And when you go through many other passages in these different verses, like walking through the shadow of the valley of death, where do those phrases come from? So, Craig, your thought. Is this going to be a church-state entanglement issue, and will it be challenged?
3: Well, it'll be raised as a problem. I don't think it is if it's appropriately distributed. What they've said is, and it's true, the Bible has impacted Western civilization like no other book, no other religious text, no other influence has been as important as the Bible. Government. We can go back to the founding of our nation. The founding, the pre-constitutional founding principles of the founders were based on a Christian consensus. Doesn't mean that they all agreed on the fine denominational points of theology, but they all accepted the common canon of Scripture as being inspired, as also as setting forth a spiritual and moral and governmental approach to what values and rights should be protected and how and why. And so the view that man is inherently sinful and yet also at the same time worthy of respect in terms of freedom, because mankind reflects the fact that we are made in the image of God. So you have these two seemingly paradoxical differences. We're created in the image of God, and yet we're all morally and spiritually fallen. Now, we know there's a solution to that dichotomy, and that comes in the person of Jesus Christ, the Son of God, and his sacrifice on the cross. But government adopts, at least ours did, the founders, I've read them, time and time again, they refer to those propositions about what the Bible has to say about who we are as a human race. And then what government are you going to build around the right perspective that we are to be respected because we're in the image of God and given liberties and protected in terms of our rights of conscience. However, also, don't trust mankind to do the right thing because we are inherently sinful. Therefore, we have not just one king ruling all, but we have three branches of government, each of them looking over the shoulder of the other branch and keeping each of them in check. Why do we need a balance of power? Because power corrupts. And when it's placed in one person or a small group or a small elite club, then you're in for trouble.
2: So the editorial board at the Wall Street Journal wrote a piece on this, which I thought was interesting. It was ran the headline, "Do Bible Passages Belong in English Class?" And here's how they started their editorial. There's an old joke that Shakespeare is full of cliches, and it's funny because he invented them. The same could be said for the Bible, which for centuries has furnished the English language and the Western mind with phrases, analogies, and images. That's the context for the debate in Texas over adding biblical verses to the curriculum in public schools. So they voted this week, and I just gave you the vote. One is from Psalms. This is an example of the language. One is from Psalms that will be familiar to many readers, religious or not. "Yea, though I walk through the valley of the shadow of death, I will fear no evil," the psalmist says in the King James Version. That language has been echoed by everyone from Nelson Mandela to a rapper who used it in a 1995 mega hit called Gangsta Paradise. Another passage is from Ecclesiastes: "To everything there is a season," it says, "a time to be born and a time to die." No, that wasn't a lyric written by the Byrds in 1965, or even atheists who hear "turn, turn, turn" on oldies radio might want to understand that the song is drawing from a deep well. Also in the Texas list, Adam and Eve, Moses, the parting of the Red Sea, "love is patient and kind, blessed are the meek, for they shall inherit the earth." These passages are surrounded by secular literature, such as the works of Walt Whitman, Charles Dickens, Robert Frost, George Orwell, and more. So then they talk again about the established clause, Craig, and they go to Abington v. Shemp in an 8-1 decision. Talk about that real quick. And again, when you see the fingerprints on literature vis-a-vis the scriptures, it makes for a well-rounded student in Texas. You don't have to believe it more than you believe that a novel that Dickens wrote is true. That's up to you. But to deny the influence of the language on culture, I think, is a miseducation.
3: The Supreme Court has only ruled how it's been stretched beyond its original confines. The Supreme Court has ruled you cannot teach required Bible reading as a religious text that people should believe in as religion. However, reading it as historical or its influence on the religious history of America, which influenced our governmental establishment, that is constitutional.
2: Right.
3: So it'll come to a head and probably to a lawsuit.
2: But again, I think it's going to be sifting and weighing here. Oh, no references to other religions. Well, show me where those religions have had an influence on literature and ideas. I mean, biblical ideas of death, burial, and resurrection. I give you Moby Dick. I give you Les Mis. I give you A Tale of Two Cities. All of those. Victor Hugo's writings are replete with ideas that are biblical in nature. You can't understand those without understanding what the catalyst for the Creator was in that. Those other religions, not so much. The influence isn't there. Why? Well, because there's only one God. And that's why it keeps selling and selling and selling. Thank you so much for joining us. We do this for another hour. If you can't stick around and listen, go to wherever you find your favorite podcast. Download In the Market with Janet Parshall. Put in today's date and listen at your pleasure. Don't forget, When Culture Hates You, this month's truth tool gets retired on Tuesday, 877-JANET-58. Thanks, friends. We'll see you next time.
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6: This is American Family News. I'm Robert Thornton. President Donald Trump said Iran violated a ceasefire agreement by launching drones at cargo ships in the Strait of Hormuz. Here's Fox's Jared Halpern.
7: At least four one-way attack drones were fired at cargo ships sailing through the Strait of Hormuz, President Trump says. And while U.S. forces knocked down three of those drones, one did hit the upper deck of a large ship. In a social media post, the president writes, "Obviously, this is a foolish violation of our ceasefire agreement." A memorandum of understanding signed by President Trump and Iran's president earlier this month sets up 60 days of nuclear negotiations while reopening the strait toll-free for commercial vessels and ending a U.S. naval blockade on Iranian ports. At the White House, Jared Halpern, Fox News.
6: A China policy expert is concerned that President Trump's memorandum of understanding is one-sided in favor of Iran and is likely to fail. More from AFN's Chad Groening.
8: Tensions remain high between the U.S. and Iran over disagreements regarding the 60-day accord aimed at ending the Iran war. In one development, a series of oil tankers has navigated the Strait of Hormuz using a new route close to Oman's shores in response to threats from Iran's Revolutionary Guard to impose fees on vessels traversing the key strait. Meanwhile, fighting between Israel and Hezbollah in Lebanon has flared again, with Israel launching an airstrike on Wednesday. Gordon Chang is an Asian policy analyst and author of Plan Red, China's Project to Destroy America.
9: The memorandum of understanding is certainly one-sided in favor of Iran. Now, we know that President Trump always adopts unusual negotiating tactics. If they work, it's fine. And if they work in this case, no one will be able to claim the credit but Trump. But if they fail, and I think that they probably will, then Trump will have nobody else to blame.
8: Still, Chang believes Trump can prevail if he uses the tools at his disposal.
9: I think that President Trump should have kept the Strait of Hormuz closed, and he should have prevented Iran from selling oil to China through the overland routes. Those overland routes provided a vital source of income to Iran, and we should just not have permitted that. We didn't have to resume the bombing campaign in full. All we needed to do was to starve the regime. Starve the regime until either it failed or it surrendered. Those were the only two acceptable options in my view.
8: I'm Chad Groening.
6: Israel and Lebanon have signed an agreement in Washington, D.C., marking a significant diplomatic breakthrough. Secretary of State Marco Rubio, who mediated the talks, described the deal as a critical first step toward regional stability and lasting peace following months of intense conflict.
10: Hopefully we'll have many more of these conversations and make real and tangible progress so that the people of both of these countries can be hopeful about their future, a future of peace, a future of prosperity, a future of mutual coexistence in a way that's beneficial.
6: The agreement outlines a phased withdrawal of Israeli forces from designated areas of southern Lebanon, where they will be replaced by the Lebanese armed forces. While officials are still finalizing the specifics of the security pilot zones, the agreement aims to ensure the territory remains free of Hezbollah terrorists. Fox Weather says to keep an eye out for tropical activity that could affect the southeast coastline ahead of the July 4th weekend. Fox Weather's Britta Merwin.
11: So this is an exclusive product to us here at Fox Weather. You're not going to see it anywhere else. It's our tropical threat graphic. So Craig is highlighting the southeast coastline, low potential. But again, when a low potential shows up on this graphic, it means that there are computer models out there that are hinting at something trying to develop off the southeast coastline. Mm-hmm. So what's the give here? NHC says we're clear. We are clear. But the models are wanting to do something. We have a stalled front that's going to be draped across the southeast coastline.
6: The waters east of Florida are exceptionally warm and above average compared to the rest of the Atlantic for this time of the year. On Wall Street today, stocks were down. The Dow lost 47, the S&P shed 4, the Nasdaq dropped 61. West Texas Intermediate crude was down to about $69 a barrel. And that is all our time for this hour's news. You can see more news online at AFN.net, and we appreciate your listening. For American Family News, I'm Robert Thornton.
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2: Friends, welcome to In the Market with Janet Parshall. Happy Friday to you. We do things a bit different here on Friday. Craig Parshall joins me. We take a look at stories making headlines, or another way to look at it, what's being chatted about in the marketplace of ideas. We join into that chatter, but we look at the issues from a different perspective. When you come to faith in Christ, your heart is transformed and your mind is renewed. And the Bible tells you not just to gird your loins, but to gird your mind. I love that word picture. So we are encouraged to think critically and biblically, applying the whole truth of Scripture to the whole world around us and doing it winsomely, graciously, critically, studiously. Should I continue? Why? For the promulgation of the gospel of Jesus Christ, to get out there and influence and occupy. It's not easy. Nobody ever said signing up to follow Jesus was going to be easy. If anyone ever told you that, it was a quick wake-up call, was it not? In fact, one of the reasons why I chose the book When Culture Hates You as this month's truth tool is because Jesus very clearly reminds us what a loving Savior, what a friend we have in Jesus. He warned us, if they hate you, remember they hated me first. So none of this should come as a surprise. So last hour, because we do this 2 hours every day, and you can go to wherever you find your favorite podcast, In the Market with Janet Parshall, download today's date, and listen to our previous hour, a whole bunch of different topics, same paradigm. But we spent a lot of time talking about encroachment on free speech, both in Canada and the UK, and what's happening here in the United States as well. None of that should come as a surprise. But this truth tool is a wake-up call, and ultimately, it's about discipleship, how you winsomely contend for the faith, as the book of Jude tells us to do, how we're prepared to give a reason for the hope that resides within us. And you can't do that unless you're deep in the Word, and it's been written on the tablets of your heart, and it overflows out of your mouth, and it's fire in your bones. And that means you got to turn stuff off, you got to be quiet, and you got to spend time in the Word. And it will be the richest time you've ever spent. And when you need it, how the Holy Spirit brings it back. It's so important and so crucial. So I want to encourage you to financially support this program. My truth tools are just a very hands-on way of saying thank you when you financially give so we can continue to do what we've been called to do on In the Market with Janet Parshall. Again, Natasha Crane, brilliant apologist. Really, this book is about apologetics, how when the culture pushes back, how you can respond in a Christ-like fashion, but never be ashamed of the gospel of Jesus Christ. I give you 3 ball players for the San Francisco Giants. There's an example of what you do when the culture hates. You can imagine the conversations in the locker room and the threats that came down from the commissioner and the club owners, and the list goes on and on and on, and yet they did not step back. I think I read about that in the book of Daniel somewhere, right? And that's what you and I have to do, that we winsomely influence and occupy until he comes, but we never step back from our proclamation of the gospel. We are living epistles. I don't get it. It wouldn't work in my world, because God takes us, you and me, we're fractured, cracked earthen vessels, and he pours into us this imperishable message, and then he says, go, spill it all over the place. You know, we're not fine Royal Doulton china. We're not Dresden. We're not Wedgwood, ladies. You can resonate with all this. Gentlemen, look it up. The reality is that we're these earthen, cracked, fractured vessels. And I love the fact, when we read in the Old Testament, that even when the pot is cracked, the potter doesn't throw it away. He refashions it for his use. Don't you love that? Oh, what a friend we have in Jesus. So anyway, When Culture Hates You, this month's truth tool, yours for a gift of any amount. 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Little bit of urgency here. Tuesday, can't believe it, end of the month of June. July 1st is Wednesday. So midnight Tuesday, this book goes back on the shelf. So get your copy today. 877-JANET-58. The U.S. Court of Appeals for the Ninth Circuit has ruled in favor of 2 flight attendants, 2 women by the name of Lacey Smith and Marley Brown, who claimed that they were wrongfully terminated from their position at Alaska Airlines. Hello, Alaska. And discriminated against by the flight attendants union. Why? Because of their faith-based response. When Culture Hates You, on an employee-only online network. So in 2021, Alaska Airlines fired the flight attendants for questioning its support of a proposed federal law that would open women's spaces to biological men's. Hello, that argument keeps going around. These were complaints that were filed with the EEOC, the Equal Employment Opportunity Commission. Their union, the Association of Flight Attendants, allegedly refused to defend the Title VII employment rights against religious discrimination during the proceedings and disparaged, made fun of, ridiculed, if they hate you, they hate me first, the employees' Christian beliefs. So in the opinion that just got handed down Wednesday of this week, the judges stated that in the case of Brown, the airline was, quote, fully aware that some would object to the Equality Act for religious reasons, that Alaska created a forum for employee discussion on controversial issues and then fired Brown after she made religious objections of the kind Alaska anticipated, provides a further reason for regarding this case as presenting a genuine dispute of fact on the reason for Brown's termination. In the case of Marley Smith, the judge said that a, quote, reasonable jury could conclude that these descriptions of Smith's posts are overwrought or inaccurate and thus pretextual, especially given that Smith made her comment in an open forum in which Alaska invited employees to explore our differences. We're grateful the court recognized the clear evidence of religious discrimination against Marley and Lacey by both Alaska Airlines and the Flight Attendants Union. That was a quote attributed to the senior counsel at First Liberty Institute in a statement. And there you go. Score one for religious liberty. Craig, you can't create a public forum and then go, everybody's welcome, except you, because we disagree with you.
3: Yeah. Now, of course, this is under federal employment discrimination law, which does protect the religious beliefs and religious conduct of employees, and employers like Alaska Airlines are required to accommodate those religious beliefs unless there are some exceptions that don't apply here. So it's not just the airlines. Interestingly, it's also the union involved in this case, because in the background, and by the way, when I read this Ninth Circuit decision, I was extremely impressed with the fact that they got it right legally and they got it right on the facts. Facts drive the application of the law. Now, the Title VII, which protects religious liberty in the workplace, was applied appropriately. Now, it doesn't end the case. But what it does say is they can move to a jury trial now because the evidence showed in the background, not only was there bad faith apparently on the part of the Alaskan Airlines saying, oh yeah, everybody has freedom of speech on this little chat forum unless we disagree with it, and then we're going to punish you. But the union in the background was dealing with management saying, you ought to fire these people. But then they came out and said, oh yes, you're members of the union, so we'll help you in your grievance process of this. So this is a case I want to see the result after trial, and I'm hoping a jury gets it right.
2: Yeah, I do too. That's story number one. Take a deep breath. Keep your hands inside the ride at all times. Keep your seatbelt on. We're going to pick up another topic right after this. This is In the Market with Janet Parshall, and I'm thrilled we're spending the hour together. More after this.
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19: You can fear God and not know him. There's a lot of people in America who fear God, but they don't know him. There's a reverence, there's a respect, they're raised a certain way, they're American. We fear God in this place, but they don't know him. I mean, if you want to get pretty technical and look into this, you can, but I'd say it depends. You know, 56 signers of the Declaration of Independence were ministers of the gospel, but a lot of people who got involved with the Constitution, things like that, not all of them were strong believers. Not everyone was a believer, but the interesting thing is they all fear God. They all fear God, divine providence. Even Benjamin Franklin was questioned. You know, of course, I don't know where he ended up. If you watch the movie,

0: this people, Israel. So the God of this people, Israel, chose our fathers and exalted the people when they dwelt as strangers in the land of Egypt.
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Being hated is what Jesus told us to expect if we're going to follow his commands. 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So I want to tell you something that happened yesterday. These stories sometimes make the Alphabet Soup broadcast, sometimes they don't, but I think they're important and I want you to know about them. So under this administration, there was established a Religious Liberty Commission, and I'm very thankful that we've had something like that. So yesterday, they delivered their final report to the president, outlining recommendations to address what it described as growing threats to American religious freedoms. Now, they didn't meet once, they met several times, and this was a compilation of all of their hearings put together in a report that was delivered yesterday. So this commission was established in May of last year. It was chaired by Texas Lieutenant Governor Dan Patrick and Dr. Ben Carson as the vice chairman. It based its findings on 7 hearings that gathered testimony from more than 100 witnesses of different faiths and backgrounds who reported facing persecution for their beliefs. Now, that's important. It's a pluralistic society, so the government can't give due deference or favor to one of the religions. But the fact that they're working on the transcendence of this, that religious liberty is a hallmark of this country and one we celebrate at our 250th birthday. It's why we had that massive day of dedication and prayer in the very hot Sunday in May, where people gathered, and all day long it was a praise and worship service, recognizing and practicing our faith in an open space, acknowledging God in whom we trust. So witnesses included school bullying over Christian faith, pressure on children regarding gender identity, job losses for healthcare workers and military workers over rejecting the vax, anti-Semitic discrimination on college campuses, very much ties into what we just told you about Alaskan Airlines. So the report highlights cases such as a Navy SEAL who lost his pension, a teacher ordered to remove a cross from her neck, and Jewish students restricted from public spaces, arguing that government officials and employees often use fear tactics, so true, to suppress religious expression despite legal protections. So they put out 12 recommendations, and the commission called for the Justice Department in particular, and Craig, I want you to weigh in on this, to clarify the Establishment Clause. So there's 2 parts to the First Amendment, the Free Exercise and the Establishment Clause, and the Establishment Clause has been the tripwire of late in so many of these cases. So let me go back to the report. They've created a poster, which I think is cool. I'd love to get my hands on one, called Know Your Rights. And it's about religious liberty violation hotlines where people can literally call, nomination of judges willing to rule on the merits of such cases, and repeal of the Johnson Amendment, which has not been, contrary to some reports, fully repealed, by the way. And it's important for us to understand that. And we can get into that if you want later. But let me continue. The commission also urged stronger enforcement against anti-Semitism. Thank goodness for that. Protection from government litigation targeting religious exercise. Improved military accommodation. Restoration of beliefs for service members affected by restoration of benefits for service members affected by vaccine mandates, and creation of awards to honor religious liberty advocates. So that's pretty thorough. Now, by the way, if you're interested in tracking this down, there's actually a website. I'll give it to you once. I'll put this on my Facebook page, or I'll do it on X. But either way, I want you to get the opportunity to be able to read the report. I've got it right in front of me. It's www.justice.gov/religious-liberty-commission. I'll say it again, www.justice.gov/religious-liberty-commission. And you'll be able to see all kinds of who the commissioners are, the reports, contacts, upcoming events, etc. This is your government. This is Sunshine Laws. This is the stuff put out there for you to be able to read. But I'm going to go back, Craig, to one of the recommendations, because, you know, we'd like the Supreme Court to do this, but they keep tap dancing around it and they don't really help us a lot like they should in this area.

0: area of the problems with the Establishment Clause. Break down the two parts of the First Amendment and why, when I made that declaration before, that the tripwire now is always this Establishment Clause, and that was either brings cases to the court or takes them away from the court. Talk to me about this.
1: Well, the two clauses in the religion clauses of the First Amendment, because freedom of speech is there, freedom of assembly, and some other fundamental rights that our founders got right. But the free exercise of religion represents protection not only of what you express and speak and say in terms of something from your sincerely held religious belief standpoint, but also religious conduct like worship, gathering together in church, sharing your faith with others, and so forth. So that's the free exercise clause. And it has been beaten up a little bit because back in the 90s, the Supreme Court, in a very controversial decision, said, well, but there are limits to the free exercise clause. The Supreme Court has recently, over the last decade or so, walked that backwards. So it's making more sense. I'll talk about that later. But Establishment Clause says, in the original language, in the First Amendment, that Congress shall make no law, quote, respecting an establishment of religion. Now, originally, Madison had a little different wording. He said that Congress could not create, and by the way, the word Congress has now been expanded by the Supreme Court over the last century to mean any government agency, not just Congress. Congress may not establish a national religion. Now, that makes sense. And then you see what the intent was of James Madison, one of the probably the most important architect of the language of the First Amendment in the Constitution. However, there was a dispute, not because of what it said about religion, but the word national was something they didn't like, because the Federalists, or the Anti-Federalists in politically at the time, said, we don't want a powerful government like, you know, Great Britain had over with a king. And the word national just kind of sounds, for this new government, way too powerful. So they had to change the language to read the way it is right now. Now, what does the Establishment Clause mean? Well, the Supreme Court has, as I said, walked back some of the inaccurate ideas of the Supreme Court from the 20th century about what that means. If anything kind of looks religious in a public place, suddenly it's suspect and probably unconstitutional. Now to the fact that coercion is one of the important tests. In other words, is government coercing you to do anything, say anything because of religion? That's the test that they have settled on and are applying now. I think it makes sense, and I think it agrees with James Madison and the intent of the founders.
0: We're going to take a break and come right back. Lots to talk about. In fact, we'll take us right back to the Ninth Circuit when we return, because there's a good news story there and one worth considering. This is In the Market with Janet Parshall. That's Craig Parshall, back after this.

0: It's Crazy Money Day. Hi, I'm Chuck Bentley with My Money Life from Crown. There comes a point in life when you think you've heard it all, but I never cease to be surprised at the lies people concoct for financial gain. And this one's crazy. Some people in California declared that a bear wreaked havoc on their luxury cars. They filmed the damage and filed claims totaling more than $140,000. The scheme worked until details were questioned. It was flagged suspicious. A biologist reviewing the footage said the bear was clearly a dressed-up human being. Investigators discovered the truth upon finding a bear costume at the home of one of the suspects. Operation Bear Claw sent its two men and a woman to a weekend in jail. Two were ordered to pay more than $50,000 in restitution. Like I said, that's crazy. Proverbs 13:11 says, "Dishonest money dwindles away, but whoever gathers money little by little makes it grow." Financial integrity matters, especially when no one's watching. God calls us to a life marked by honesty, patience, and trust. That means choosing the long road over the shortcut, the right way over the easy way. These criminals attempted to profit through deception. Schemes may promise fast results, but they never deliver lasting peace. And in the end, the cost of dishonesty is always greater than the reward. Are you building your finances on truth or on shortcuts? One leads to freedom, while the other eventually gets exposed. Now, I'm excited to ask you to join us in Knoxville, Tennessee this September the 10th through the 12th. We want to celebrate all that God has done through Crown over the last 50 years. Learn more at crown.org/50years.
1: Does it seem strange in your ears when someone says, "I love my country," or "I love America"? Hi, this is Dave Zanotti. Let's talk about it today on the Public Square. I was pondering this question the other day, and I thought I'd go to Webster's Dictionary and see what the word love means. And of course, I discovered that love is both a verb and a noun in the English language. And you look at it, and it usually has to do with an emotion of affection or attachment or respect. Not a big surprise. Then I thought, well, I wonder what love meant in older dictionaries. So I went back to Webster's 1828 dictionary, which is pretty much close to the first dictionary of the English language, and certainly the most significant one. We take 1776 to 1828. The Webster's dictionary was the go-to book, and found that love is a verb and a noun in Webster's 1828. But interestingly enough, there are three mentions of Scripture. Thou shalt love the Lord thy God with all thy heart, all thy soul, and all thy mind. Thou shalt love thy neighbor as thyself. And to have benevolence or goodwill, the example is John 3:16, for God so loved the world. That's 1828. And in the top single and second definition under love as a verb, you've got three Scriptures quoted. Interesting. None of the Scriptures are quoted in the modern version online of the dictionary. You can do this yourself. You can go online, use your search engine, go to Webster's, Love Defined, and then go to Webster's 1828, and you'll find there's a difference. A significant difference on how we see love and what love is applied to. Interestingly enough, in the modern dictionary, there's no example of love of country, but there is in the 1828 edition, love of country, which was called patriotism. Let's talk more about it this week on the Public Square. I'm Dave Zanotti. Thanks for listening.
2: So let's talk about another good news story. This is another major victory coming out of the Ninth Circuit, and it grants, and Craig will break down all the language for you, but let me just do the flyover. It grants preliminary injunction by blocking California's child transition secrecy law. Let me break that down. Mom and Dad, you understand this. We've talked about this 1,000 times. It's unconscionable. I'll be bolder. It's demonic. It is the intrusion of satanic warfare between parents and their child. So if your child is struggling and goes to school and tells their teacher, "I know I'm Susie, but I want you to call me Tommy," in California, far too often, you will get the school to facilitate that mental illness and that delusion. What's your pronoun? What bathroom would you like to use? We've got a wardrobe over here with clothes, and you don't have to tell anybody, especially your mom and dad. That's child abuse, as far as I'm concerned. And so a lot of people have been saying these secrecy laws must stop because the school doesn't own the child. Despite this, it takes a village stuff. Villages are made up of families. Families raise the child, okay? You can talk among yourselves in the village, but ultimately every child goes home to their own hut at night. So the reality is these are in the crosshairs now. So there's a case called the City of Huntington Beach versus Newsom, as in the governor. And the three-judge panel enjoined defendants from enforcing a couple of sections of a bill called AB 1955 as to the parents, they're the plaintiffs, with respect to information about their children. So the Ninth Circuit reconsidered its prior denials of preliminary injunction relief in light of the U.S. Supreme Court decision in Mirabella. This is Bonta, and Craig can break this all down for you, and found that the plaintiff parents satisfied all requirements to religious belief. This is important. The court held that parents, quote, very likely have standing because they are objects of the challenged exclusive policies regardless of any individualized showing as to whether a particular parent's child was likely to exhibit gender dysphoria. So this is where the law gets dry. If you're going to be a lawyer, you have to be prepared for dry. This is how the sausage is made, okay, or how the watch is made, not just telling you the time. So this is a question of, do moms and dads have a right to be considered in this decision? So break it down, Craig.
3: Yeah, the Supreme Court's emergency docket when they took on this Mirabella case, it sounds very procedural and very complicated and, you know, ho-hum procedure and process. But as I soon found out about 2 years into the law practice, sometimes procedure trumps substance. In other words, how the levers work in the mechanics of the law, sometimes determining an outcome. But here's why the standing issue is so very important. In Mirabella, it said it's more probable than not, likely, in other words, that the parents there had, as we say in the parlance, you know, a dog in the fight. In other words, they're going to be directly attacked by this type of a law. Now, why is that important? Because if you have standing, or I should say, if you argue for standing or not having standing, here's what the issue comes down to, partly. Have you been injured? Or are you probably going to be injured by some conduct of the party you're suing? If you aren't really going to be harmed, then it's an abstract philosophical question. And believe me, the courts have more important things to do than that. And the Constitution reiterates it. So the Supreme Court was basically saying, yes, it's more probable than not than parents in this situation who have been shielded from and prevented from knowing what the schools know about what their children are saying about gender dysphoria and wanting to change their sex or their gender, that they have been constitutionally injured. And why is that important? Well, if you don't have a right, you aren't injured. An injury presumes that they have a right that's been violated. And the right that they've been have had violated is the right of a parent to guide the moral, physical, spiritual, and every other aspect, including educational background and beliefs and values of your child. So, yes, they have a dog in this fight because they're going to be injured. They're injured because they have parents' rights that are being ignored. And what the Supreme Court said in the Ninth Circuit, I'm so happy to see the Ninth Circuit agreeing once again with what the Supreme Court has made clear, and that parents have constitutional rights not only in gender identity issues, but certainly in those cases as well.
2: Well, there's a movement afoot, and I want to offer our friends some encouragement. When you get discouraged and you're subscribing to the majority spy report and they're giants in the land and you think you're just a grasshopper, I see a movement here in protecting parents' rights. And remember, I've said it for the millionth time, let me say it a million and one times, God creates three primary institutions, the family, the government, the church in that order, family first, made in a place of perfection. So if you're the great accuser, the liar, the prince of this world, the prince of the air, all the names that scripture subscribes to this entity whose days are numbered, thank you, Lord, for the victory we have in you. Parents' rights are something that he hates because it breaks down the family. Why? Because the family is emblematic of the love the father has for us. We are his children. We've been adopted into that family. It's where his principles and precepts are passed down and written on the hearts of our children. So you can imagine this is a prime target for the enemy. But there's something happening in the right direction. We look at the Mahmoud decision, and you can talk about that in a second. And then you look at what happened at the Ninth Circuit in this decision. And it really is a powerful vindication of parental rights. We have not had that in the courts for quite some time. Talk to me about that. That's good news for mom and dad.
3: Yeah, it is, because I, in my own law practice and in association with a lot of other great legal organizations, including mine, ACLJ, but also many, many others that are defending the rights of parents, in the 1980s through the 1990s, it was tough going. Because courts were turning down these kind of laws, basically saying, well, you know, raising a child is really the business of the school when the child is in the public school. And of course, that defies the definition of public education, but that was the law. And it's been a long road of those who are persistent in developing a theory of parents' rights and going back to the founders. And now finally the higher courts, Ninth Circuit, the Supreme Court, they're getting the memo. And they're looking at the Constitution saying, yes, parents have constitutional rights. They can't be ignored. They can't be told, hey, you're the clowns that we need to keep out of the school.
2: So be encouraged. There's good news inch by inch. We just run that race with perseverance as we look well to the ways of our household. Kind of amalgamated two verses there, but you get the drift. We're going to take a break. We'll be back after this.
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2: 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So one of the things we do here regularly on Friday in helping us grow up in Him and to better contend for the faith is to be good Bereans. I love that passage in Acts. I can't wait to meet a Berean in glory. The Bible describes them as people of noble character, and they tested all things. So just because it was being taught, they didn't care by whom, they were going to test it. And they particularly were paying attention to what Paul had to say, which gives in you and me permission to test all things. Just because somebody says it standing in front of a pulpit, even if they have on religious garb and all the accoutrement of religiosity, doesn't mean that what comes out of their mouth is absolute truth. We test all things. And this testing is a mandate because our precious Savior told us on more than one occasion that we were going to be having some challenges. I love what he says in Matthew 7:15, "Beware of false prophets who come to you in sheep's clothing, but inwardly are ravenous wolves." How are you going to recognize a wolf unless you recognize that sound? And they are howling. You know, they come in sheep's clothing, but if I can amend that, sometimes they come in shepherd's clothing, and that's a problem. So we play for you what these ravenous wolves are saying so that that Holy Spirit within you quickens. Ding, ding, ding, ding, ding, that... what I like to call that internal spiritual Geiger counter goes off and you go, oh, something's not right about that. You'll only know that, by the way, if you are regularly in the Word of God, that straight stick of truth. That's when your metric goes, that doesn't measure up to what the Word said. But you won't know that it doesn't measure up if you're not first in the Word. Follow suit, doesn't it? It's a logical thought. So we play for you often these wolves. And I will unashamedly tell you, they are identifiable as wolves. And we don't say the name of the denomination because, you know, it's like football. You get your favorite team. And when we get to heaven, there aren't any teams. There aren't any denominations. So that's immaterial. I'd rather that we pay attention. And I love that it's radio and not TV, that out of the overflow of the heart, the mouth speaks. So you simply listen to what the individual says and is what they are saying in alignment with what the Word of God has to say. Second of all, I'm not going to name the wolf. Why should I? Why should I give them free national publicity? So I'll never do that. Now, if in this clip the individual identifies him or herself, that's on them. But I didn't say it. So without further ado, I want you to hear what this wolf has to say. Now, I will tell you that he's standing up in religious garb. He has a huge cross hanging around his neck, and he has a stole. I was not raised in a tradition where these kinds of clothes were worn. A good old Bible church kid, we didn't have that kind of stuff. But it's a gay flag wrapped. So that's out of the gate. Your first clue is he's celebrating sin. So that would make me immediately suspect as to what would come out of his mouth. But this is what came out of his mouth. Have a listen.
6: We seek allies everywhere. That's what being an ecumenical church is all about. That's the kind of people we are. And that's also why you won't hear your preachers do a Billy Graham with the Bible. The Bible says we don't believe, nor did the earliest Christians believe, that the Bible in our hands are the literal words of God. It's not that simple. The Bible, just like the bread and cup of the Eucharist, or the water in the baptismal font, are sacraments. They're not the thing. They point to the thing. The words of the Bible point toward the Word of God, but they are not the Word of God. And that's why we say at the end of every reading of Scripture, for the Word of God in Scripture, for the Word of God among us, for the Word of God within us.
2: So this is why you will hear me say over and over again when George Barna, who is a regular guest on this program, does his worldview inventory and he asks people who identify as Christians, he'll ask them specifically about the Word of God. And he will ask them this question that has this oh so subtle nuance, but it's the difference between heaven and hell. Do you believe that the Bible contains the Word of God? That's what this wolf is saying. Or is the Word of God? Now, there's a big distinction. I find it interesting because he said, I don't need to do a Billy Graham. Oh, Lord, bring us more Billy Grahams. Bring us more, the Bible says. You are to teach the whole counsel of God. And so all you have to do is go back and see what the Scripture has to say about itself. Hebrews 4:12, for the Word of God is living and active, sharper than any two-edged sword, piercing to the division of soul and spirit, of joints and marrow, discerning the thoughts and intentions of the heart. And then the Bible Bible tells us in Psalm, your word is a lamp to my feet and a light unto my path. 2 Timothy 3:16 and 7, all scripture is breathed out by God and profitable for teaching, for reproof, for correction, and for training in righteousness, that the man of God may be complete, equipped for every good work. It's not just God's opinion. It's not an a la carte book where you pick and choose. God said this, but he didn't say that. That's when you open the door to heresy. Did God really say? And on that note, what an encouragement. Nothing new under the sun in his little tiny but effective toolbox, the father of all lies. What did he say in that place of perfection when he was wooing toward sin? Did God really say? So now you've got a 21st century wolf with a gay flag wrapped around his neck saying, did God really say? Nothing new under the sun. Craig, your thoughts.
3: So many of these heresies, outrageous misapplication of scripture or ignorance regarding it or deliberately misconstruing it goes back centuries. In fact, it goes back millennia. The church fathers who took over after all of the apostles were taken to heaven, they all died off, but they had trained what we now refer to as the church fathers to continue evangelizing, church building, and refuting the error of those that attack Christianity. But one of the tricks those church fathers said, this was shortly after the apostles' death and the church father movement in terms of continuing the gospel message and sharing what the writings of the apostles that now composes the New Testament said. They noticed that heresy usually started by decreasing an emphasis on scripture, number one, or taking a verse out of context and building an entire heretical theology based on that, or inventing new interpretations of what is clear, trying to make it unclear. So those kind of techniques are still there. And what you just heard was someone saying, well, as you said, wrongly, well, you can find, you know, God's word in here, but it's not God's word all the way. It's not all the time. Well, you know, if we are sinners saved by grace, we're still sinners, but we have been reconciled to Christ if we receive him. But the natural man, as Paul points out in Romans, still struggles with that. So what this particular individual was saying, as I understand it, was, don't worry, don't sweat it. If you see stuff in scripture that makes you think, uh-oh, I better change my life, or I really don't know Christ personally, or I don't really have faith, ignore that, because it's not really all scripture. Interesting thing, Janet, it started in Genesis chapter 1, verse 3. What does it say? God said. So the Bible, from Genesis to Revelation, says God has said. Now, either that's true, and this book is accurate and authentic, or it's lying to us. The last book in the Bible, Revelation, chapter 22. You go to the very end of that book, and there are warnings about people who take the prophecies of Revelation and the words of Scripture and either ignore them, distort them, or falsify them, and there are grave and serious warnings about that. It wasn't just the entirety of Scripture, as you said, and Paul made that point, as you quoted, but the Apostle Peter said the same thing in his second epistle. In fact, he even said that the writings of Paul were scripture, as was the writings of Peter, because they were all written under the inspiration of God. That's part of the apostolic period of the church. And then after the apostles went to God, they went into his presence. Then what was the next thing in terms of the stage of the Bible? Well, then you had councils come together saying, we need to compile and get a canon of scripture because people are starting to pick and choose, just like we just heard, the things they like or don't like, or they're trying to reinterpret this in an outrageous way. We need to protect the canon that is scripture as we know it today. And as a result, you have a Bible today that was the same as they had then.
2: Yeah, I'm thinking of William Tyndale being burned at the stake in England because he simply wanted the Word of God to be in the hand of everyone. Well, If it doesn't contain the word of God, why would you lay down your life for it? The other statement, again, learning to think critically, is this wolf in his garment says that the Bible points to the word of God. That's circular thinking. It is the word of God. It points to the word of God because it is the word of God. It's a nonsensical statement. But I really think that at some level, sometimes these wolves, because they have on all of the costuming, if I can use that idea, and that's how, by the way, John Bunyan refers to it in Pilgrim's Progress, because he talks about the Mr. Religiosity, and he knew those people who acted like they were the Pharisees on the street corners, and they were bellowing untruth. And remember, Bunyan spent a long time in prison because he took with him the knowledge of the world and the knowledge of the word, not the word that just might contain the word of God, but is the word of God. So the circular reasoning that it points to the word of God falls under its own weight, does it not?
3: Yes. And of course, Paul, he warned the church at Ephesus before he headed out to Jerusalem, knowing he was going to face consternation and controversy and probably imprisonment. He told the elders at Ephesus, he warned them, the wolves are coming,
2: yep,
3: and they're going to be inside your tent, not from the outside. They will be always there, but they will start coming on the inside and telling you things that are not true, things that take you away from the word of God rather than into it.
2: I like what Jesus said. Blessed are those who hear the word of God and keep it. We'll be back after this.
7: This is Carter Conlon, Psalm 71, verses 17 and 18. O God, you have taught me from my youth, and to this day I declare your wondrous works. Now also when I am old and gray-headed, O God, do not forsake me, until I declare your strength to this generation, your power to everyone who is to come. This is the mandate given to us now, to show the next generation the power of God, not just to talk about it, but to show them that when we go to the throne of God, God will hear us, God will answer, God will save, Christ will deliver. I believe that you and I are going to live to see a mercy moment in America. I don't know what the future holds or what the nation is going to look like when this is all over, but I do know that God's mercy is from age to age and from everlasting to everlasting. It's time to pray.
2: So we reported last hour that just today, the Texas School Board of Education voted to require Bible readings in schools in Texas. And that's going to be, it was a 9-5-1 vote. So overwhelming, it's passed. And the reason, and there's a superb editorial in the Wall Street Journal on this, by the way, that talks about the influence of the Bible just on literature globally and why it's important to understand that, to have a well-rounded education. Don't have to believe it, but you're not going to be unexposed to it. You know, you don't have to believe A Tale of Two Cities if you don't want to, but you're going to read this book and decide for yourself whether or not you want to believe it, but it can be studied as great literature. So that just got passed. Why is that important? Well, because of this. There's a new report that alleges that public libraries and publishers are censoring faith from the American story while actively pushing progressive revisionist history to young readers. That really shouldn't come as a surprise to anybody. So this study was done by a publisher called Brave Books, entitled The America 250 Faith Gap. And it analyzed more than 300 books across 25 reading lists that was curated by children's publishers, public libraries, and other institutional sources, obviously, as we take a look at America's 250th birthday. So the study reportedly found zero, that's zero, titles directly addressing faith, religious liberty, or Christianity's role in the founding of America, despite religious liberty being enshrined in the First Amendment. While books on the Great Awakening, the faith lives of the founders, and the Black Church's role in American history were completely absent, according to the report. The list included Ibram X. Kendi's Stamped for Kids, this is critical theory, Nicole Hannah Jones' Born on the Water, a picture book tied to the controversial 1619 Project, and several recommended titles focus heavily on transgender activism during the 1969 Stonewall riots. That's when the police went after a gay bar in New York, and that for the homosexual community is some seminal point. And includes a picture book, by the way, on that for young kids. So the lists are heavily promoted a History Smasher series, excuse me, which claims to expose, quote, myths, lies, and secrets in American history, excuse me, as well as sympathetic biographies of former President Joe Biden and former Vice President Kamala Harris, with no equivalent biographies for Republican presidents. According to Brave Books, the most common themes across the list were the American Revolutionary, Minority Perspectives, Black History, Civil Rights, Women History. Books focused on American symbols, the classics, the founders, and civics made up the minority of recommendations. The list frequently used words like complicated, hidden, untold to describe America's history, in which Brave Books said that was an effort to reframe American history rather than celebrate it. So Brave Books noted that while many of these titles have literary merit and share important perspectives, the exclusion of faith leaves the next generation with a skewed view of U.S. history. So the findings drew sharp criticism from Dr. Ben Carson, who is one of the authors of Brave Books. In fact, his most recent book, he was on my show having written it through Brave Books. He continued that the Declaration of Independence says our rights come from our creator. Ben Franklin called the Constitutional Convention to prayer before they produced a document that has stood for 250 years. This is Ben Carson talking. George Washington survived battle after battle in ways that defied all human explanation. These men knew where their strength came from. So Carson argues correctly that young people need to understand the role of faith and religious liberty in our country. Craig, you and I can speak to this. One of our favorite stories that exemplifies this is having traveled to Braintree, Massachusetts, to visit the home of our founding heroes, John and Abigail Adams. And there's a library built by John Quincy Adams on the property. And under glass is the Bible that the crew of the Amistad slave ship gave to John Quincy Adams for his successful representation of them before the United States Supreme Court. And there's a verse from Psalms written in the front, and Adams is said to have said that the principles enshrined in this book are the principles I use to defend your liberty. I'm paraphrasing that, but that was more or less what he said. The park ranger was there. We asked him about the book. It was a leading question. We knew what the book was all about. And he said, I haven't a clue. And there's something in there from Psalms or something. And then he moved on. So if our park rangers don't know our religious heritage, how are our students going to learn, Craig?
3: There's an ocean of history to be told that's being deliberately ignored. History like, where was the first printing press? Well, it arrived at Harvard College in the 1600s. Well, it was the first book that was published by the Harvard Press. Well, it was a compilation of the Psalms from the Old Testament. Boston was the center, and still is in some ways, of journalism and publications and newspaper work. And if you go back in the history of Boston, you'll find that in the 1700s, before the Revolution, the newspapers were printing summaries of the sermons that were preached on the Sunday before the week. In other words, the Christian consensus and mind and worldview was so concentrated in the thinking of the American people, regardless of denomination and the niceties of some denominational or theological differences, the Christian consensus formed the way they viewed the world, the way they viewed families, the way they viewed government, and the way they viewed freedom, and was an impetus, along with the Great Awakening, which was an evangelistic phenomena that helped spark the idea of what freedom really feels like when you experience it first spiritually, and now let's apply it to civics and to freedom of religion and freedom of speech. So it's all there to be discovered. It's an amazing history that has been not only neglected, but deliberately ignored.
2: Yeah, right. To that end, if you have not seen the movie of Great Awakening, and it started on Wonder, it's now going to be streaming on other platforms. It is this fabulous story of the intersection between Ben Franklin and George Whitefield. And you begin to see, and it, for me it was a wake-up call, the perspective that the Great Awakening had on helping with the labor pains that America was feeling trying to develop as a nation. They were stymied. They were blocked. They didn't know what to do. And history absolutely records that Franklin knew that this body had introduced a resolution, speaking to the Continental Congress, that they were to start every session with prayer. After a while, they kind of abandoned it. And they couldn't get off the dime. They were so split, they could not pull together. It was one thing to have a declaration. It was another to try to write a constitution. And they couldn't figure out how to practice self-governance. Franklin, history records, stood up and said, we need to reinstate this principle of praying before we start every session. They did, and to this day, we open every session of the House and the Senate with prayer. In God We Trust is more than just words on that nickel in your pocket. It's the emblematic representation of why this country has survived for 250 years. And may God continue to spread His grace on us. Well, we gave you a lot to think about, but the biggest takeaway, God's on the throne. He's not the author of confusion. He sets up kings. He tears down princes. And someday He's going to come. It could be tonight. So the biggest takeaway is, if today were the last day you were alive, when you closed your eyes and stepped into eternity, where would you go? And would you know how to go to heaven? Would you know who is the one who gave His life for you? Have you studied who Jesus is? If you don't do anything else this weekend, forget fixing the pool, forget pulling the weeds, forget playing a round of golf, ask yourself this question. Maybe I better consider Jesus. When He said, "I'm the way, the truth, and the life, and no man comes to the Father but by me," did He mean it? I'll leave it with the question. I hope you find the answer. See you next time on In the Market with Janet Parshall.
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11: This is American Family News. I'm Robert Thornton. President Donald Trump said Iran violated a ceasefire agreement by launching drones at cargo ships in the Strait of Hormuz. Here's Fox's Jared Halpern.
12: At least 4 one-way attack drones were fired at cargo ships sailing through the Strait of Hormuz, President Trump says. And while U.S. forces knocked down 3 of those drones, one did hit the upper deck of a large ship. In a social media post, the president writes, "Obviously, this is a foolish violation of our ceasefire agreement." A memorandum of understanding signed by President Trump and Iran's president earlier this month sets up 60 days of nuclear negotiations while reopening the strait toll-free for commercial vessels and ending a U.S. naval blockade on Iranian ports. At the White House, Jared Halpern, Fox News.
11: A China policy expert is concerned that President Trump's memorandum of understanding is one-sided in favor of Iran and is likely to fail. More from AFN's Chad Groening.
13: Tensions remain high between the U.S. and Iran over disagreements regarding the 60-day accord aimed at ending the Iran war. In one development, a series of oil tankers has navigated the Strait of Hormuz using a new route close to Oman's shores in response to threats from Iran's Revolutionary Guard to impose fees on vessels traversing the key strait. Meanwhile, fighting between Israel and Hezbollah in Lebanon has flared again, with Israel launching an airstrike on Wednesday. Gordon Chang is an Asian policy analyst and author of Plan Red, China's Project to Destroy America.
14: The memorandum of understanding is certainly one-sided in favor of Iran. Now, we know that President Trump always adopts unusual negotiating tactics. If they work, it's fine. And if they work in this case, no one will be able to claim the credit but Trump. But if they fail, and I think that they probably will, then Trump will have nobody else to blame.
13: Still, Chang believes Trump can prevail if he uses the tools at his disposal.
14: I think that President Trump should have kept the Strait of Hormuz closed, and he should have prevented Iran from selling oil to China through the overland routes. Those overland routes provided a vital source of income to Iran, and we should just not have permitted that. We didn't have to resume the bombing campaign in full. All we needed to do was to starve the regime. Starve the regime until either it failed or it surrendered. Those were the only two acceptable options in my view.
13: I'm Chad Groening.
11: Israel and Lebanon have signed an agreement in Washington, D.C., marking a significant diplomatic breakthrough. Secretary of State Marco Rubio, who mediated the talks, described the deal as a critical first step toward regional stability and lasting peace following months of intense conflict.
15: Hopefully we'll have many more of these conversations and make real and tangible progress so that the people of both of these countries can be hopeful about their future, a future of peace, a future of prosperity, a future of mutual coexistence in a way that's beneficial.
11: The agreement outlines a phased withdrawal of Israeli forces from designated areas of southern Lebanon, where they will be replaced by the Lebanese armed forces. While officials are still finalizing the specifics of the security pilot zones, the agreement aims to ensure the territory remains free of Hezbollah terrorists. Fox Weather says to keep an eye out for tropical activity that could affect the southeast coastline ahead of the July 4th weekend. Fox Weather's Britta Merwin.
16: So this is an exclusive product to us here at Fox Weather. You're not going to see it anywhere else. It's our tropical threat graphic. So Craig is highlighting the southeast coastline, low potential. But again, when a low potential shows up on this graphic, it means that there are computer models out there that are hinting at something trying to develop off the southeast coastline. Mm-hmm. So what's the give here? NHC says we're clear. We are clear. But the models are wanting to do something. We have a stalled front that's going to be draped across the southeast coastline.
11: The waters east of Florida are exceptionally warm and above average compared to the rest of the Atlantic for this time of the year. On Wall Street today, stocks were down. The Dow lost 47, the S&P shed 4, the Nasdaq dropped 61. West Texas Intermediate crude was down to about $69 a barrel. And that is all our time for this hour's news. You can see more news online at afn.net, and we appreciate your listening. For American Family News, I'm Robert Thornton.

0: This is Viewpoint with attorney and author Chuck Crismeyer. Viewpoint is a one-hour talk show confronting the issues of America's heart and home. And now with today's edition of Viewpoint, here is Chuck Crismeyer.
1: Today we are going to learn a new word which will determine the future of America. This one word will determine the future of America. One way or the other, this one word will determine the future of America. Are you interested? Thanks for joining us here on Viewpoint today. I'm Chuck Crismeyer. It's Conversation with Ever-Increasing Conviction, Talk That Transforms, and today is no exception. In fact, today may prove your role in the future of America in a way perhaps that you never thought of. No, we're not talking about making phone calls or sending letters or texts or marching down the streets of America holding a flag or anything like that. We're not talking about that. We're talking about something so fundamental, so foundational, that this one word will determine the future of America from God's viewpoint. You see, the only viewpoint that really matters is God's viewpoint, right? It's not the viewpoint of the president. It's not the viewpoint of the Democrat Party, the Republican Party, or any other party. It's not the viewpoint of anyone but God. Not the viewpoint even of your pastor, or of a parachurch leader, or of a school teacher. It's the viewpoint of God, and that only is what matters. So we say, in God we trust, but do we? What does it mean to say, in God we trust? Maybe, just maybe, we haven't gotten it quite right. Maybe we didn't mean what we said. Maybe there is a word in the Bible that is so foundational to the future of America and has been even up to this day that we have forgotten or perhaps never knew or never fully understood. And today we're going to focus on it. So, again, I welcome you to Viewpoint. We're confronting the deepest issues of America's heart and home from God's eternal perspective. And as we're right here on the edge of the official 250th anniversary of the political birth of the country, maybe, just maybe, this word, this one word, may make a difference for someone today. Maybe all the people that are listening today. Maybe people that are listening today who will communicate this to other people who aren't listening today, as we should be doing anyway, because that's what this program is. It's designed to provide a foundation for touching the lives of every American, particularly every professing Christian American. That's why when we formed Save America Ministries in 1993, we dedicated to rebuilding the foundations of faith and freedom. First as a voice to the church, and then declaring vision for the nation in America's greatest crisis hour. That's why it's called Save America Ministries. It's not called Save America Ministries to save an institution called the United States of America as a political institution. No, that's not the foundation of America. The foundation of America is much earlier than that, 150, 170 years earlier than that, back, some would say, 1607, certainly 1630 and 1620 with the Pilgrims and the Puritans. But they have also forgotten this word. Maybe they never even realized it and knew this word. Maybe it was an attorney who understood this word before anyone else in this country. An attorney by the name of John Winthrop. So today on Viewpoint, hopefully we've salted the oats enough for you to stay listening to the entirety of the program. If you're not able to do so, I urge you to go back this evening when you're able and pick it up on our website, saveus.org, saveus.org, where you'll be able to listen to the program. You can also connect in by going to the website and sign up for a podcast listenership, where you can listen on your cell phone, whatever other device, any time of the day or night, anywhere in the world. So that's where we are today. One word to determine the future of America. Now, before we actually introduce that word to you, I want to share some facts with you that will help us to lead the way into this particular word. Here are some facts. And these come from the Barna Institute. George Barna has been probably the most recognized pollster to the church for the past 30 plus years, maybe 40 years. I have many of his early books, quoted him. He's been on this program before. And many pastors trust what he has to say out there, analyzing the church, analyzing the church in the context of our country. So here are the latest. Less than half of born-again Christians believe human life is sacred. Did you hear that? Less than half of professing born-again Christians believe that human life is sacred. Here's another one from George Barna. Most adolescents reject cornerstone beliefs needed for a biblical worldview. Next. 6%, only 6% of self-professed Christians hold a biblical worldview amid increasing syncretism in the United States. We're going to be talking about some depths, some facts as that underlie these statements, these headlines here as we get on with the program. But here's another one that takes us out of the United States, takes us to Scotland. The former Deputy First Minister of Scotland, Kate Forbes, spoke at an Alliance for Responsible Citizenship conference in London, England, on June 25th, 2026. She spoke along these lines. She's a 32-year-old evangelical Christian defending her faith from criticisms as she seeks to become the next First Minister of Scotland. Nicola Sturgeon, who has served as the head of the Scottish government and the leader of the Scottish National Party since 2014, announced her decision to resign. So, in comes Kate Forbes seeking that position. When she was pressed for her views on same-sex marriage, Forbes indicated that she would have voted against legalizing same-sex marriage if she had been a member of the Scottish Parliament when the issue came before the legislative body. Nearly a decade ago. While Forbes stressed that she views equal marriage as a right, a legal right, she could defend to the hilt she still sees marriage as a question of conscience. She said, I would have voted in line with my conscience on a position which is actually echoed across most major faiths. She says, as a practicing Christian, notice the word practicing, as a practicing Christian, I can tell you what I practice, which is that marriage is between a man and a woman. Politicians, she said, should have integrity to say what they believe, how they believe it, and to act on it. Notice the word act on it. Notice the word as a practicing Christian. What does it mean to be a practicing Christian? We used to hear that term more often. These days, we just hear a Christian or a born-again Christian. Sometimes you'll hear the word, you used to hear the word, a committed Christian, not so much anymore. So what do all these things have to do with the future of America? Oh, they have everything to do with the future of America and this unique word that we're going to introduce in a few moments. Stay tuned. This is Viewpoint.
2: 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Hi, I'm Chuck Crismeyer, and I urge you to join me daily on Viewpoint, where we discuss the most challenging issues touching our hearts and homes. 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
1: There is a fascinating word in the Old Testament that actually is carried over in the New Testament by the Greek translation that will determine the future of America. In fact, it will determine your future. It really will. And what determines your future will also determine

oriented and translated closer to steadfast trust, loyalty, and faithfulness. Now, that having been introduced, we are going to build on that. It stems from a Hebrew word, aman, which means to support, to be firm, or to uphold, like a steady pillar or a parent carrying a child. It is the foundation for the word amen or amen, which we in the Western world use oftentimes in our services, or which you will find sometimes in the scriptures, the word amen or amen. The biblical Greek translation of the Hebrew emunah is the word pistis, P-I-S-T-I-S, which English translations often render as faith. But in biblical context, both emunah and pistis more accurately represent faithfulness, steadfastness, and reliable trust. Notice that the real implication of these words, emunah and pistis, is not what I think in my mind. It's not a testimony to agreement, intellectual agreement with certain facts or religious facts that we say we believe in. No, its actual meaning and implication is that we actually believe and act upon it. In other words, they are words of action. They require action, not some idle cognitive assertion that, yes, I believe in certain religious facts, or like believing that God exists. The Bible says, yes, we should believe in that God exists. In fact, it's almost impossible not to believe that God exists, but that we should also believe that he's a rewarder of them that diligently seek him. You see, the word believe from the Hebrew version, or yes, the Greek version of pistis, actually means to take God at his word and conduct your life accordingly. So if we as Americans, to set the stage here, if we as Americans, having begun based upon establishing God in our country back in 1607, then 1630, for instance, and 1620, with the Pilgrims and the Puritans, that was the foundation. The very first document, the Mayflower Compact, began in the name of God, amen, or so be it. In other words, in the name of God, emunah, our faith and our belief is going to be put into steadfast action and trust. That's how America began. When you go to 1630, and we've talked about this before, John Winthrop, the famous godly attorney who left not so jolly old England at 40 years of age and came over to invest in launching a country and a people group who would carry out what churches in the past and their belief systems had not done. He said, we are going to do that which the churches have not done. We're even going to do what Israel did not do, even though they claimed that they were doing it as the seed of Abraham, Isaac, and Jacob. He said, we're actually going to do it. We're actually going to be doers of the word and not hearers only, deceiving our own selves. So if you were to read his 7 or 8 page model of Christian charity, which is in the appendix of my book, Renewing the Soul of America, you would find that the very root and foundation of the future of the country was predicated on the meaning of the word emunah. And he didn't even use that word. He didn't have to, because what he did was give the functional meaning of the word emunah, or the Greek corresponding word pistis, in the way they would live out their life in faithfulness and steadfastness, so that they would be doers of the word and not hearers only, deceiving their own selves. Now, I want to urge you at this time,
Here we are at the 250th anniversary of the political anniversary of our country.

0: free. But I want to introduce you to both that and how that was played out following the spiritual birth of the country. In my book, Renewing the Soul of America, there's a reason why 38 national Christian leaders endorsed this book, because there's never been anything like it. Ever. Never been another book like it. Why is that? Because this book is not just about information. It's not just about things we say we believe in. It's about our life that shows what we believe in and why. In other words, that we really do believe. And it helps to lead us through what that looks like in each one of our lives. In chapters such as our search for leaders, restoring the American vision, a matter of principle, nothing but the truth, our sacred honor, a lamp of virtue, taking courage, semper fi, or faithfulness. All of these things go to the very heart of what this country was about in the life of the people, not in what we said we believe, but in what we did, how we lived or didn't. So the first two-thirds of the book leads us through all of that and helps us to understand how we ended up with an integrity gap in our country, because we said one thing but did something else. We said we believed in certain things, but it didn't pan out that way in the way we lived. And so the country, over time, gradually drifted away from the foundations of both faith and freedom. So 33 years ago, when the Lord spoke to my heart, right there in my law office, saying, "Son, you've been pleading the cause of men long enough. I want you to plead my cause in the land as a voice to the church, declaring vision for the nation in America's greatest crisis hour." I said, "Yes, sir," and we formed Save America Ministries right there in October. The final formation was in October of 1993, 33 years ago. Ever since then, having left the practice of law to plead this ultimate cause in the land, we are now going to culminate it in one sense. I'm not saying we're quitting. This is like a culmination of focus to help us to understand the simplicity and yet the depth of this one word, emunah. If you want to use the Greek word, you can use the word pistis. But together, pistis was a Greek effort to translate the Hebrew word emunah, which means not just belief in facts, not just assent to "I believe in God" or "I believe in Jesus" or "I believe that we need to be saved" and so on. No, it's about living a life that is consistent with what we say we believe. So when we see the word believe, for instance, in the New Testament, we see Paul saying, "Believe on the Lord Jesus Christ and you should be saved in your house." For the Greek, for the Greco-Roman mind like ours, to us that means believe that Jesus is, believe that he's the Son of God, believe that God exists, believe that we're sinners, believe that we need to be saved, and that Jesus is the Savior. No, that is only an elementary part of what it means to believe. What Paul really meant was believe, in other words, give assent, yes, to those facts, but now live your life from here on out according to those facts. Otherwise, you don't really believe. Otherwise, you don't really believe. Now, James, the brother of Jesus, saw it exactly that way. Remember? Right there in James chapter 2. In fact, Martin Luther didn't like the book of James. Precisely because of this, he did not understand the nature of emunah and pistis and what they really meant. He had a Greco-Roman viewpoint, and he thought that it was just enough to believe, supposedly by faith. But what was faith? You see, faith and belief and trust are the three legs of the Christian stool. Without those three legs, you do not have the Christian faith. But without one further ingredient, the Christian faith collapses, and that's what we're seeing happen in America. We've been watching it happen for the past two generations or three. That one further ingredient is the word obey. Obedience. Those three legs, belief, trust, and faith, are linked by the word obey or obedience. That is what holds them together and gives the firmness and stability and dependency of the Christian faith in our own individual lives, in our families, in our congregations, and yes, in our nation. But when the word obedience begins to be carved away, so do the other elements, the legs of the stool, and the stool begins to collapse. And that's what's happening in America. So the only way to restore the strength and stability of the country is to go back and repair and rebuild the stool. The three elements, legs, belief, trust, and faith. Faith, trust, and belief, they're all facets of the same thing. Not the same thing, but facets of the same thing. Coupled with obedience. Now, why is obedience necessary? Because unless you act upon what you say you believe, upon the faith that you say you have, you don't really trust God at all. It's a figment of your imagination. You're playing a ruse with God. You're a hypocrite. And that's what's happened to America. We've become hypocrites. Terrifying hypocrites. And then we come to justify it in order to blend in with the culture that does not embrace the foundations of the faith, trust, and belief, because they reject the word obedience as a hateful word, a restrictive word. And so, in the church today, across almost all denominations or non-denominations, the word obey has become the most despised word in the church today because we don't like it. Why don't we like it? Because it requires that we conform to what we say we believe in word, in behavior, in thought, in action. And so James, the brother of Jesus, said, don't talk to me about your faith. Don't tell me what great faith you have. Faith without works is dead or worthless or just totally hypocritical. You show me your faith without your works, and I'll show you my faith by my works, he said, because faith without works or the works of faith is a foolish, hypocritical stance. That's the brother of Jesus. And Martin Luther hated the book of James for that reason. He wanted to cut it out of the Bible. And so do we today. We don't like it. People will say, well, that's a gospel of works. No, it's not a gospel of works. It's a gospel of trust, a gospel of faith, a gospel of belief. For if you don't do the will of God, you don't love him. If we don't do the will of God, we don't trust him. If we don't do the will of God, we don't have faith in him. If we don't do the will of God, we don't believe him. We don't have emunah. We don't have legitimate pistis. We don't have those elements. We're pretenders. And that's what America has become. A nation that pretends to be under God, but isn't. What are we going to do about it? Now you say, well, what can I do about it? It begins at home. It begins in your mind and heart. My mind and heart. That's where it begins. Will it begin?
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0: Again, I welcome you back to Viewpoint. I'm Chuck Christmeyer. Today, we're taking a look at a word that perhaps you have never heard. It's called emunah, E-M-E-U-N-A-H, emunah. It's a Hebrew word, and the Greek translation of that word is pistis, both of them meaning the same thing, and that is steadfast faith revealed in trust and obedience. That's what Jesus had, and that's why Jesus could be our Savior. Jesus could be our Savior because he lived out emunah. He lived out the professed love of the Father, love of God, through faithfulness without wavering, no matter what the pressures were, no matter what his feelings were, no matter what the culture was saying, no matter what the rabbis were saying. He was willing to do what God said and conduct his life accordingly. It's as simple as that. Jesus said, I came to do the will of my Father. So I ask you the question today, what are you claiming to do? Really, in all honesty, what are you claiming to do? And while I'm using the word you, I'm also pointing the finger back at me. Chuck, what are you able to do? What are you willing to do? This morning, as my wife and I were together over the word and in prayer, as we are every single morning and have for 25, 30 years now together, we were talking about this. What does God require of us? You can say, well, Micah said, God requires us to do justly, to love mercy, and to walk humbly. So I had that passage in a beautiful framed plaque on my law office wall. Every client that I ever had to walk past that plaque coming into my office. What does the Lord require of you? But to do justly, to love mercy, and to walk humbly. But what does that mean? What does it mean to walk humbly? Well, the most foundational meaning of to walk humbly is to agree with God and his viewpoint without exception. In other words, humble yourself under the mighty hand of God that he may exalt you in due season. But we don't think of it that way. We think of it as an attitude of our mind and heart to think of ourselves less than we ought to think. Or to think lowly about ourselves, that's walking humbly. That isn't what God is talking about, though. Not really, not foundationally. If we would walk humbly before men, we have to first walk humbly before God. And the way we do that is to agree with his viewpoint without resistance. When we agree with God's viewpoint on all of the issues of life which he has written about, given us in his word that will change not, then we have a foundation upon which to build a life, to build a family, to build a congregation, and to build a nation. When those things are missing in whole or in part, to some degree, things begin to deteriorate. And the greater the degree that they're missing, the greater the deterioration. So I mentioned the book, Renewing the Soul of America, which I think will help every listener to capture in this unique moment of our history an understanding of the implications and application for our lives. It's not written in a theological way. That's not how this book is written. It's written in a very practical way. We can really understand. It can touch our minds and our hearts. Several people said, actually, just reading the very first chapter, they broke down and wept. Why did they do that? because it gripped their heart. It wasn't a theological treatise, but it gripped their heart. $15 will put it in your hands. It's on our website, saveus.org, saveus.org. 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Box 70879, Richmond, Virginia, 23255, writing a check at $6 for postage and handling. In the final third of the book, we talk about our heritage. Heritage is important. It's what we had in the past. But we can't just live on our heritage, friends. The heart of our heritage reveals the hope of our healing. If we can't get back to the foundation of our heritage, forget it. So, heritage and hope. The next chapter is called A Hope and a Purpose. Heritage is the past without heritage in the past without purpose in the present destroys the hope for the future. It's true. You can rely upon the godly heritage all you want, but God wants us to live today according to the precepts of that heritage was supposedly rooted in emunah and pistis. In other words, true faith, belief, and trust. The next chapter, decision and destiny. If America's soul is to be renewed, my soul must be renewed. Notice the personal nature of this. It's not about them out there. This isn't a book about politics. This is a book about people. This is about the way God looks at our country, the way God looks at us. Then, the next chapter. Changing course can a nation shipwreck? Can a nation shipwreck? The answer is yes. A person can shipwreck, and a nation can shipwreck. If America is to correct her course, I must correct my course. Notice again the personal nature of the response. It's not about Democrats changing their course or Republicans changing their course. It's about me correcting my course. According to what standard? According to God's standard, not the culture standpoint. Not our denomination standpoint. God doesn't care about your denomination. He didn't ordain it, and he doesn't care about your denomination. He did not set them up. We set them up. They're human institutions. The next chapter, the lighthouse. If I would see the light, I must be the light. Well, how is God going to see us as the light if I'm not doing the will of the Father? Jesus said, while I'm on the earth, I'm the light of the world. But then he said, I'm leaving, now you're the light of the world. Okay, we like to quote that, we're the light of the world. Yes, but Jesus then said, but if the light that is in you be darkness, then how great is that darkness? That's the position we're in today. We do not have emunah, faith, belief, and trust. We do not have pistis, faith, and trust, and belief today. We have figurative, theoretical views of those things, but not reality. We're living in a fool's paradise, and we're fooling ourselves. The last chapter of the book is called An American Parable. If America has a prayer, it will depend upon your prayer. The last chapter is an amazing chapter. And it uses a story, one of the most famous infamous disasters in American history, the tremendous flood that took place in Pennsylvania back in 1889. The book is worth the price for that chapter alone, in my opinion. That chapter, like the Titanic, speaks to the life of our country in ways that otherwise we might not be able to hit. It's called the Johnstown Flood. Anybody in Pennsylvania knows about it. We once went up and visited the area of Johnstown, Pennsylvania. I spoke there and visited that and were just greatly, greatly moved by what happened there. It speaks to us, to our lives today. Dr. Henry Blackaby, the co-author of the phenomenally popular Experiencing God series, crossed most denominational lines. And in 1999, he spoke at the Billy Graham Training Center at the Cove in North Carolina. Someone asked him, "What do you see as the future of the United States?" Here's what his answer was. "If you put the U.S. up against the scriptures, we're in trouble. I think we're very close to the judgment of God. So I ask you, what do you think?" That was in 1999, friends. Well, guess what happened when I wrote this book, Renewing the Soul of America? Here is what several of the 38 national Christian leaders said about this book and our country at that time. Dr. Bill Bright, the founder of Campus Crusade for Christ, one of the largest ministries in the world, he said, "As a country and as individuals, we stand at crossroads to continue on a path to godlessness or to return to the way of righteousness. In his powerful new book, Renewing the Soul of America, Chuck Christmas shows us how we can make decisions that enable us to reclaim our destiny." Pat Robertson, chairman of the board of the Christian Broadcasting Network, said, "What will happen to America and to the world if the people of this generation rediscover our spiritual heritage and," here's the message, "commit their lives and the life of this nation to it?" That's Emunah. Chuck Christmas tells us in Renewing the Soul of America what can be done if we have the courage to make the right decisions. We haven't had that courage, friends. Nowhere near, not even partially. D. James Kennedy, "With an insightful grasp on the history of our nation's founding, added to a deep understanding of the judgment God has imposed upon nations outside of his holy will, Chuck Christmas clearly and crisply enunciates the choices facing not only America, but Americans in this dangerous period of our God-blessed but God-warned country." Now, those are just 4 out of 38. It should give you a sense of how serious these leaders in our country viewed our situation then. And now, it's 10 times worse. And the final portion of the book is the appendix. John Winthrop's Model of Christian Charity. The book is worth itself just for that appendix alone. A model of what life in America was meant to be from God's viewpoint. It's amazing. Get a copy of the book, friends. If you don't have it, $15 to put it in your hands. It's on the website.
2: 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Many people are developing a heart longing for a greater fulfillment in our practices as Christians. A recent study showed 53,000 people a week are leaving the back door of America's churches in frustration. What is going on? Why has there not been even a 1% gain among followers of Christ in the last 25 years? Could it be that God is seeking to restore first century Christianity for the 21st century? Jesus said, "I'll build my church." Is Christ by his Spirit stirring to prepare the church for the 21st century? The early church prayed together and broke bread from house to house. 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
1: 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We can revive first century Christianity for the 21st century.
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0: Emunah, that's the word of the hour, the word of the day, the word that by itself will change the future of our country, your future, the future of your family, your congregation. It's the Hebrew word meaning genuine trust, belief, and faith in God, proven by how we live. Not proven by what we say we think we believe in, but what, how we actually prove that by our lives. You can't be saved by your works, but you can't be saved without the proof that they reveal what you say you really believe. You see, words are cheap. Jesus said, by our words we will be justified, and by our words we will be condemned. The Bible says every word of God is pure. He's a shield unto those who put their trust, their absolute trust in him. So don't add to his words or take away from him, lest you be found a liar. This word emunah is at the very root of what God requires of us, of what he wants. You say, well, doesn't God want us to love him? Yes, but don't say you love him if you don't obey him. Can you say you love your parents and then disobey them? Did you know that God himself, as a loving father, portrayed a death penalty on children who would not obey their parents? They could say they love their parents, but they wouldn't obey them. Because to not do what you say is so destructive as to defile not only your own family, but the whole people group. And that's what's happening in our country. That's what's happening among our youth. In 2009, Michael Spencer wrote a piece called The Coming Evangelical Collapse. He said, an anti-Christian chapter in Western history is about to begin. We're on the verge of a major collapse of evangelical Christianity. I'm going to tell you that that major collapse is already taking place and is happening not because we don't believe or agree with certain facts of the scripture, but because we don't live accordingly. We decided it's not important to live according to what God says. It's not important to keep faithful in your marriage. It's not important if Jesus says whoever divorces their spouse causes them to commit adultery, and whoever marries the one so divorced commits adultery. We say, yes, but. Our feelings have become Lord. The culture has become a replacement for Christ. Christ has become little more than a mascot. It's a joke. We have become a joke to the world. And if we're a joke to the world, just think what we are to God. Less than half of born-again Christians believe human life is sacred. 44% of theologically identified born-again Christians, a term referring to those who believe they will go to heaven when they die because they've confessed their sins and accepted Jesus Christ as their Savior, believe human life is sacred. In other words, 56% of Americans do not. Really? Yet, in 1993, 92% of Americans claimed to believe in God. 80-some percent claim to be born-again Christians. About 45 to 50% claim to be evangelical Christians. Now those numbers are nearly cut in half. Just in one generation. Just during the period of time since we formed Save America Ministries. Most adolescents reject cornerstone beliefs needed for a biblical worldview. They don't subscribe to the cornerstone beliefs associated with biblical worldview. Now again, these beliefs, friends, are assents, mental assents to certain facts or beliefs. It's not about whether they're living them out now. This is just a matter of whether they believe in them or agree to them. A biblical worldview is a means of experiencing, interpreting, and responding to reality in light of biblical perspectives. Each choice we make may be consistent with God's principles and commands. While a majority of adolescents, 69%, believe that God exists, is the all-knowing, all-powerful, perfect creator and ruler of the universe, much smaller percentages of young Americans subscribe to other cornerstone beliefs. Just 36% of those surveyed agree that as a sinner, the only solution to the consequences of sin is to acknowledge your sins, ask God to forgive you through Jesus Christ. 36%. That means 67% don't believe you need to have your sins forgiven. 27% identified their most important reason for living as to do what God wants. That means 73% of Americans' young people do not believe that a fundamental basis for their life is to please God or do what God wants. In other words, to obey him. While 25% say that they trust the Bible because it's completely true and personally relevant to their lives. But even the 25% that they say they trust the Bible because it's completely true are not obeying the Bible either. Because we don't have emunah. We don't have true pistis faith. We do not think that somehow behavior has to be linked to belief to make belief have any integrity in it. God's interested in the integrity of our belief, not what we say with our mouth. 67% said they believe that after a person dies, they either go to heaven or hell based upon how they live their life and what they believed about Jesus Christ. 30% of children ages 8 to 11 noted their uncertainty that dropped to just half as many, 15%, among 12-year-olds. America's children are in the process of adopting what George Barna calls syncretism as their dominant worldview. They're following in the footsteps of their parents, that is the millennials, only 2% whom have a biblical worldview and 96% of whom are syncretists. So what is a syncretist? See, we've talked about all these things on Viewpoint here over the past 31 years. Day after day after day, we have been faithful in confronting these issues in a variety of different ways and perspectives so that nobody but nobody who listens with integrity of mind and heart can miss it. It's impossible. In fact, going back from the very beginning of this program, years ago, people were saying, you just cannot listen to Viewpoint long and not be changed. You have to change. You will either reject the truth or you'll embrace it. And if you embrace it, then you will live out the faith as emunah, or as pistis, in other words, faith that is action, faith that acts upon the word of God, that lines itself up with what God says in every respect. You say, but don't we all have sin? Yes, we do. And that's why we have to repent. We have to continue to become aligned with God's word, will, and ways. Jesus didn't have to do that because he didn't sin. He was not born in sin, and sin did his mother did not conceive him because he was not born of man. He was born of a woman, a virgin. That's why. But he still had to obey God. In fact, the Bible says that Jesus had to make a quick understanding of the fear of the Lord. And you and I must re-embrace the fear of the Lord if we have any hope of seeing the future of America have anything but misery. That's why I wrote the book, The Secret of the Lord. It's a hardbound book. It's a book that goes right to the very heart of God's expectations for every one of our lives. Every promise of the Word of God is predicated on the fear of the Lord being operative in our lives. It's God's default position for us to protect us when our feelings and so on want to go astray. Get a copy of that book. It's on the website, saveus.org. The Secret of the Lord. The secret of the Lord is with those who fear him, and to them and them only will he show or reveal or manifest his covenant. It's right there, Psalm 25:14. I'm trying to remember exactly how much the book is. It's, I think it was like a $20 book for maybe $18, $17. You'll find it there on the website. Get a copy of it. It'll change your life. It really will. Only 6% of self-professed Christians hold a biblical worldview amid increasing syncretism in the United States. 6%. Syncretism is this term used to describe a customized blend of philosophies of life that a person pieces together for their own satisfaction. The result of people relying upon their emotions, their feelings, to appropriate elements of various recognized worldviews toward creating an idiosyncratic, personally pleasing understanding of and response to reality. You know, it's kind of like the bumper sticker that says, if it feels good, do it. Well, today, we don't say, if it feels good, do it. You say, if it feels good, it must be true. It must be right. So people have defined faith according to their feelings. Feelings have become the final arbiter of truth. Therefore, we reject what God says that doesn't align with our feelings. You see our problem. It is a very serious problem that goes to the very root of what we say we are as a people in this country. And the world looks at us, and they say, you have this model in God we trust? You have the Ten Commandments emblazed there in bas relief over the Supreme Court justices, and you call yourself a Christian nation? What a crock of garbage. That's how people look at us. Let's be honest about it. When the divorce rate in the church has nearly equaled that of the nation as a whole, when the divorce rate among pastors, according to a Hartford Seminary study, was equal to that of their parishioners, what do you think God is saying and thinking about us as a people? When you have 13, I believe it is, major ministries in the Dallas, Texas area alone that collapsed in a year and a half through sexual and financial and other kind improprieties and so on, what do you think this is saying to God about the United States of America? About the church in America? Are we really the light? Or are we fitting more what Jesus said, if the light that is in you be darkness, then how great is that darkness? I'm wearing right now a wonderful hat. It's a wonderful recognition. It's a beautiful, beautiful hat. Somebody commented to me on it today. I think it was at the post office, about the celebration of our country. Yes, I'm a patriot. But the Bible, even our founders said that the greatest patriot is not the one that raves rah, rah, rah about the country, but it's one who tells the truth. To keep us on the line so that we can be and become and prevail as the country we say we are and ought to be. Period. And that's why I do what I do without a dime, without any remuneration whatsoever. Because it's the ultimate cause of a lifetime. It's the choir that God is concerned about. Because the choir, in his estimation, is singing off tune. And it's dissonance in his ears. God wants us to sing on his tune. Today, my wife and I pray, Lord, tune our hearts, tune our ears to hear your voice, our hearts to receive, our minds to conform. What would you pray today? Emunah. It means faith, trust, belief, all wrapped together in the word obedience. And that's why Abraham's faith was imputed to him for righteousness. It's the first place where the word Emunah is used in the Bible. How about your faith? I'm asking myself about my faith. Lord, where do I stand? Where do you stand? Do you dare ask that question? Thanks for joining us. Get a copy of the book, Renewing the Soul of America. Get a copy of the book, The Secret of the Lord. You'll be blessed by these. Become a partner, friends. Do it today. 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
1: This is American Family News. I'm Robert Thornton. President Donald Trump said Iran violated a ceasefire agreement by launching drones at cargo ships in the Strait of Hormuz. Here's Fox's Jared Halpern.
2: At least four one-way attack drones were fired at cargo ships sailing through the Strait of Hormuz, President Trump says. And while U.S. forces knocked down three of those drones, one did hit the upper deck of a large ship. In a social media post, the president writes, "Obviously, this is a foolish violation of our ceasefire agreement." A memorandum of understanding signed by President Trump and Iran's president earlier this month sets up 60 days of nuclear negotiations while reopening the strait toll-free for commercial vessels and ending a U.S. naval blockade on Iranian ports. At the White House, Jared Halpern, Fox News.
1: A China policy expert is concerned that President Trump's memorandum of understanding is one-sided in favor of Iran and is likely to fail. More from AFN's Chad Groening.
3: Tensions remain high between the U.S. and Iran over disagreements regarding the 60-day accord aimed at ending the Iran war. In one development, a series of oil tankers has navigated the Strait of Hormuz using a new route, close to Oman's shores, in response to threats from Iran's Revolutionary Guard to impose fees on vessels traversing the key strait. Meanwhile, fighting between Israel and Hezbollah in Lebanon has flared again, with Israel launching an airstrike on Wednesday. Gordon Chang is an Asian policy analyst and author of Plan Red, China's Project to Destroy America.
4: The memorandum of understanding is certainly one-sided in favor of Iran. Now, we know that President Trump always adopts unusual negotiating tactics. If they work, it's fine. And if they work in this case, no one will be able to claim the credit but Trump. But if they fail, and I think that they probably will, then Trump will have nobody else to blame.
3: Still, Chang believes Trump can prevail if he uses the tools at his disposal.
4: I think that President Trump should have kept the Strait of Hormuz closed, and he should have prevented Iran from selling oil to China through the overland routes. Those overland routes provided a vital source of income to Iran, and we should just not have permitted that. We didn't have to resume the bombing campaign in full. All we needed to do was to starve the regime. Starve the regime until either it failed or it surrendered. Those were the only two acceptable options in my view.
3: I'm Chad Groening.
1: Israel and Lebanon have signed an agreement in Washington, D.C., marking a significant diplomatic breakthrough. Secretary of State Marco Rubio, who mediated the talks, described the deal as a critical first step toward regional stability and lasting peace following months of intense conflict.
5: Hopefully we'll have many more of these conversations and make real and tangible progress so that the people of both of these countries can be hopeful about their future, a future of peace, a future of prosperity, a future of mutual coexistence in a way that's beneficial.
1: The agreement outlines a phased withdrawal of Israeli forces from designated areas of southern Lebanon, where they will be replaced by the Lebanese armed forces. While officials are still finalizing the specifics of the security pilot zones, the agreement aims to ensure the territory remains free of Hezbollah terrorists. Fox Weather says to keep an eye out for tropical activity that could affect the southeast coastline ahead of the July 4th weekend. Fox Weather's Britta Merwin.
6: So this is an exclusive product to us here at Fox Weather. You're not going to see it anywhere else. It's our tropical threat graphic. So Craig is highlighting the southeast coastline, low potential. But again, when a low potential shows up on this graphic, it means that there are computer models out there that are hinting at something trying to develop off the southeast coastline. Mm-hmm. So what's the give here? NHC says we're clear. We are clear. But the models are wanting to do something. We have a stalled front that's going to be draped across the southeast coastline.
1: The waters east of Florida are exceptionally warm and above average compared to the rest of the Atlantic for this time of the year. On Wall Street today, stocks were down. The Dow lost 47, the S&P shed 4, the Nasdaq dropped 61. West Texas Intermediate crude was down to about $69 a barrel. And that is all our time for this hour's news. You can see more news online at AFN.net, and we appreciate your listening. For American Family News, I'm Robert Thornton.
7: Yeah. means to forgive somebody completely. Can you share a little bit about that? Because it's very complicated and many people carry things way longer than they have to without releasing someone by forgiving them.
8: You know, it is so clear. Some think that the word forgiveness would be the equivalent of excusing sin, saying that what was wrong is now right. Yet this is not the example of forgiveness that Jesus displayed when he encountered the mob of men eager to stone a woman. This is a woman who was caught in the act of adultery. He chose not to stone her, and yet he did not excuse her sin. Instead, he said, "Go and sin no more." That's John chapter 8, verse 11. And I think the issue is what we need to do is pray that we will have God's heart on forgiveness. We would understand it. The Bible even says, let the wise listen and add to their learning. Let the discerning get guidance. That's Proverbs 1, 5. Now, I'll tell you why I'm even quoting that. It's because this was the hardest thing for me to grasp. When I became a Christian, I wasn't nursed with Scripture. I didn't know Scripture. I remember being in high school, and I hated my father because of how he treated my mom. And I began to read Scripture, and periodically I would see that concept of forgiveness, and all I could do is just kind of put those scriptures in another, you know, like arm's length at least, because to me, forgiveness meant letting my dad off the hook. And how could that be right? It's like you're letting people off the hook and not holding them to accountability. So to answer your question, I had a, or you encouraged me to really share. We have a huge section in our keys on what forgiveness is not. It's not circumventing God's justice. It's allowing God to execute his justice in his time and in his way. Forgiveness is not, and sometimes you'll hear this, oh, forgiveness is just waiting, using time to heal all wounds. Time doesn't always heal wounds. Some people will not even allow healing. It's not letting the guilty off the hook. It's moving the guilty from our hook to God's hook. Forgiveness is not excusing wrong behavior. It's acknowledging that wrong behavior is without excuse while still forgiving. Forgiveness is not explaining away the hurt. It's working through the hurt. Forgiveness is not based on what is fair. This is a big one that people hold on to. I thought it wasn't fair. So, I mean, I know this firsthand. It wasn't for fair. It wasn't fair for Jesus to hang on the cross. But he did. He did so that we could be forgiven. Forgiveness is not being weak. Many people think that you're being weak if you forgive. No, you're being strong enough to be Christ-like. Forgiveness is not stuffing your anger. It's resolving your anger by releasing the offense to God. Forgiveness is not a natural response. It's clearly not natural. It is a supernatural response empowered by God. Forgiveness is not denying the hurt. It's feeling the hurt and releasing it to God. Now, I never will forget, first time I even taught on the topic of forgiveness. Finally, I'd learned how to forgive. And I asked the large group, what do you think forgiveness means? The first response was, it's being a doormat. Well, if that were so, Jesus would have been the greatest doormat of all. Forgiveness is not forgetting. Some people say, forgive and forget. That is not scripture. It's necessary to remember before you can forgive. Some people say, oh, I don't feel like forgiving. Well, forgiveness is not a feeling. It's a choice. It's an act of the will.
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7: 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Well, that's what that team is for. 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June was just teaching tonight on the Keys for Living book on forgiveness. This is a great resource if you're struggling with forgiving someone. June has taken a story about forgiveness and all the Bible verses about forgiveness and just all the benefits and all of the, it's just a packed study guide on the topic. So it's very easy for you to digest. Well, let's get to our caller tonight that wants to talk more about forgiveness. Let's welcome Sarah to the program.
8: Well, hello, Sarah. Welcome to Hope.
11: Hi, June.
8: Hi. How can we help you?
11: Oh, June, I have
12: My ex-husband sexually abused my son and my two nieces.
8: Oh, I am so sorry. Bless your heart. And, you said your son, sexually abused your son and your two nieces?
12: Yes.
8: What a load.
12: The main reason I'm calling you is I have often, I believe I'm a Christian. I have been raised in the Catholic faith.

0: And I want to do everything right. I want to do what's right. And I'm concerned over my eternal salvation. And yet, I can't just say I forgive. How do you do it? How do you, I mean, do you just say it? Do you just...
1: Oh, sweetheart, I so identify with the question, and because there was a point at which I didn't know scripture, so I didn't even know about forgiveness. But the point is, I just remember thinking it doesn't seem right, doesn't seem fair. And so please understand that I understand the struggle. And yet, it made me, at one point, just focus. I've got to, since this is biblical, meaning the concept of forgiveness is very significant in Scripture, and instead of just putting out, you know, like, well, I'll just put it, you know, keeping it 10 miles away from me, no, I needed to grasp and understand. So let me ask, what do you think forgiveness means?
0: Well, that's even hard to answer, but I guess, you know, I guess it's just, I know it doesn't mean you're excused for what you did.
1: Right.
0: And, you know, it doesn't mean that. It means it's even hard to comprehend, you know. It's almost hard to, in the situation that I'm thinking about, the one I'm dealing with right now, like, and all the ramifications that have come from it, you know.
1: Well, they're your loved ones. They're precious to you. Yeah. So, you know, I had that difficulty, so... As I said, I understand. Let me mention two definitions. Sometimes the word forgiveness is used to dismiss a debt. I forgive the debt. Have you ever heard that phrase?
0: Yes.
1: Okay.
0: Yes.
1: So what that's really saying is when you, well, the word forgive means dismiss or release. Dismiss or release. Now, when you grant forgiveness, you dismiss the debt owed to you. Assume that you need to borrow $100 to pay a medical bill. You ask a friend for a loan and promise to pay it back at the end of the month. But when the time has come for repayment, you don't have the money. Let's say you were hit by a car, and all of a sudden you couldn't have income at the moment, you know, whatever, and it's 3 months later, and let's say your friend comes to you and says, Sarah, I've chosen to dismiss the debt.
0: Yeah.
1: Well, it's unexpected. It's out of the kindness of that person's heart. Your friend chooses to forgive the debt, and this in a way is one facet of forgiveness where you're not expecting to be charged the money again, meaning you're released from that. It's dismissed. So you think about that. It's also kind of like dismissing the demand that others owe you something, especially if they fail to meet your expectation, fail to keep a promise, fail to treat you justly. Forgiveness is dismissing, canceling, or setting someone free from the consequence of falling short of God's standard. But I said that it's dismiss, but it's also, there's another word, release.

0: release. And I think these help. The reason I'm being specific about this, you release your resentment toward your offender. Release you. I kept waiting for in my situation my father to say I'm sorry, I was wrong,
1: right.
0: Anything like that. Now I never heard that. But in this case, I would say release. If you're releasing your right to hear I'm sorry, releasing your right to be bitter, you release your right to get even. And, you know, a lot of people are into vengeance, it's revenge. The Bible says, do not repay anyone evil for evil, but be careful to do what is right in the eyes of everyone. That's Romans 12, verse 17. So when you release, it's releasing your rights regarding the offense. You have instead of just dwelling on it, you release your right to dwell on it. And I'm going to tell you how you do this, but I'm just giving you the truth is, at times we need to define our terms so we're clear about what the Bible is saying. Colossians 3:13 says, bear with each other and forgive whatever grievance you have against one another. Forgive as the Lord forgave you. I think that's the clearest verse on forgiveness. And so ultimately, forgiving is reflecting the character of God, the character of Christ. You know, when Jesus was hanging from the cross, it was unjust. What he was being wrongly blamed, wrongly crucified, yet he prayed from the cross, Father, forgive them. They know not what they do. They did not have a comprehension about who he was. They did not... those who were his crucifiers, they were going according to a law where they felt justified doing it. But you see, forgiveness is extending mercy. It's a gift of grace. Grace is giving someone what they don't deserve. That's why it's called Amazing Grace. It's called Amazing Grace. It's giving what is not deserved. And the Bible says, this is in... Have you ever prayed the Lord's Prayer?
1: Yes.
0: The Scripture says that that prayer, forgive us our debts as we have forgiven our debtors. Now, I'm going to be candid with you, my friend. I remember I did know that's the only scripture I knew was the Lord's Prayer. I was not a Christian at the time, but it's forgive us. Sometimes it's our trespasses as we forgive those who trespass against us. But the point is, I never really paid attention to it. It was a ritual in the church that I initially grew up with.
1: Right.
0: Then one day, I looked at that scripture, forgive us our debts, and those forgive me in the same way that I forgive others. And I thought, no, don't, please, God, don't do that. I had never paid attention. Forgive us our debts in the same way that we forgive our debtors. And because I had not forgiven my dad. And still I was stuck with, but I don't know how to do this. And I think that's where you are.
1: Yeah, that's it. Yeah,
0: you're tracking me. I can hear it in your voice.
1: Yeah.
0: But that doesn't still enable. us at times to then do what we need to do. It's like, okay, yeah, I hear this, but how? And that's why I appreciate that you would call, because I cannot tell you how many people are stuck. They're stuck with pain that they haven't been able to release, and they don't know how to do it. So I think actually your question is going to help. I think it's by God's design that there are some people who are listening right now who will need to hear the very thing that you want to hear.
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0: Well, my friend, as I listen to you, I want to hear from you. Why do you think it's important for you to even forgive? You've placed this call. You said that your ex-husband sexually abused your son and your two nieces. And how long ago was that? I mean, in general.
1: Yeah, in general. It was, let's say, it ended, this was a legal case as well, so we'll go back to 1998 when it was finally, you know, went through the legal system, and so it's been that many years, you know, not 1998, as far as that part goes. So it was a while ago. You know, my son is now 38, and his abuse was from being a baby to the age of 6, and it was a lot. And my two nieces, you know, they've all been very damaged by it, and we've also had a lot of witness intimidation during that, death threats. We went through a very scary time, and it's a lot more to this story that it's hard to get into, and that's probably not even necessary, but this has been, you know, just a big...
0: Huge.
1: Like, sometimes I can't even believe I've lived through this, and I still do every single day. But it's over as far as all that part goes, and But, and I'm sorry, I think I missed your question.
0: Well, no, I just asked how long ago was this?
1: And oh, okay.
0: You said 1998.
1: Is when the legal part finally ended, yeah, so.
0: Oh, okay, so it did go before a court, is that what you're saying?
1: Yes, it did.
0: Wow. And, yes. And then your marriage ended, was it because of this?
1: Oh, yes.
0: Yeah. Okay, so obviously there's been a huge weight you've been carrying for a long time.
1: Yes.
0: And why do you think it's important for you to even forgive? Because, see, some people say, well, that's, no, I can't, I won't. And they just think they can go on. So why is it important that we be talking about this right now?
1: I think it's just because I have always realize and believe that we are meant to forgive, that that is what we're taught, and that is what is taught in the Bible. And, you know, Jesus gives us the example forgiving the one of the people on the cross and just so many things. And I know, you know, I see that we're taught to forgive. We're supposed to forgive. I mm-hmm. want to, you know, go to heaven when I die, you know, mm-hmm. and I don't want it. I don't want to say, you know, I'm not trying to hold on to it. And it's like, I'm trying to be truthful and say, how do you forgive? How do you really, can I say, I forgive you. You just did all this. You know, and all this suffering, and you did it purposely, and so many terrible things, you know, happened, and we've all been so affected by it, and it's just feels like, although, I mean, I'm glad I'm speaking to you, because I'm hoping I'll have my head on straight when I after we get done talking, and that I can let this go and forgive, because I want to. I want to be free of this burden of not forgiving as well.
0: You see, when I ask that question, why? Because some people just say, "No, I refuse," or I can't. But you're saying, you know, based on the Bible, there is a biblical principle there, and I'm not trying to make it cold. I mean, it's like Jesus lived it himself, and since we're told in the Bible to forgive, God would never, let me say this, God would never tell you to do something that you would not be able to do. That would be a cruel God.
1: Yeah.
0: And the point of my saying that is, I can promise you, anything God tells us to do, it will be because he will empower us to do it. And what that means is, sometimes it's not in our strength, it's in his strength, where the scripture actually says, I can do all things through Christ who gives me strength. Are you familiar with that scripture?
1: Yes, I am.
0: Okay. That's Philippians. Philippians 4:13. I can do all things, meaning all things that God guides me to do, leads me to do, calls me to do. I can do all things that he calls me to do, but it's not my strength, it's his strength. So that should give you hope by itself right there, meaning it's not going to be by yourself. It will be him empowering you to do this.
1: Yes.
0: I'm going to share this one thing before we get into the how-tos. There's a wrong belief wrong belief that we can have. Well, it's natural for me to resent those who have wronged me. If I forgive them, they'll get away with it. Yeah. My offenders need to pay for the wrongs committed against me. And the result of that is this belief reflects an attitude of pride that sets us up as a higher judge than God himself, who is willing to forgive, and he chooses to forget. Now, the Bible even says in Isaiah 43, I am he who blots out your transgressions for my own sake and remembers your sin no more. Now, the right belief is because God has totally forgiven me, I can release my resentment and choose to forgive others. I will rely on Christ who lives in me to enable me to forgive. Now, that's for a true, authentic Christian, where this belief reflects a heart of humility that results in a desire to forgive others in the same way God forgives you. And the scripture says, Ephesians 4:32, be kind and compassionate to one another, forgiving each other just as in Christ God forgave you. So this sets us up here to say, okay, God knows how hard this is, and I think it's vital that we look at the steps. There are several steps that are going to be logical to you, as I've mentioned. First, you've got to face the offense. Well, you're doing that. You're not denying that something didn't happen. This was sexual abuse against your son and your two nieces. The law enforcement got involved, and this is a big deal. So I know that you are not saying, well, nothing happened. And then to feel the offense, many people are uncomfortable, and they just try to kind of change whatever it is, and they move forward in a different way of just becoming bitter. And that is not a solution.
1: Right.
0: Now, I'm going to ask a very important question. When I say that we can be empowered by Christ, tell me, has there been a time in your life, my friend, where you know you've humbled your heart and you've received Jesus as your personal Lord and Savior, giving him control of your life? The word Lord means master, ruler, owner. It's giving him control of your life. Or is that something that you're wanting to do?
1: Oh, I believe I have done that, and that I do that, and I'm always striving to, you know, be close to God the best I can, the way I'm always listening to things.
0: Well, that, if you have literally received Jesus as your personal Lord and Savior, again, Lord means master, ruler, owner. Mm-hmm. He's giving him ownership of you. So if you have done that, the Bible says that you are forgiven of your sin. And literally, the Bible says it's Christ in you, the hope of glory. So you literally have the presence of Christ and the Holy Spirit at the same time. The Spirit of Christ indwells you, and he doesn't leave you. He doesn't come and go. And so you will be empowered to do this, because I'm going to describe what I think is the you'll envision what this is going to look like, and he will empower you to do it, my friend. We'll be back in just a moment.
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0: 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Once again, if you're facing a problem and would like to be a guest on this program to talk to June Hunt, please call 1-800-NIGHT-17 or just text the word CALLER to 70919. Leave a message or send a text and we'll get back to you and get you scheduled. Very simple. And it doesn't matter if you're hearing this live on the radio or on a podcast or on the website, wherever you're hearing me say, if you want to be a guest, call us. The offer stands. There's no reason for you to go it alone. Try to figure out whatever you're struggling with yourself. Whether it's like tonight's caller, forgiveness. We have people call about anger a lot. We have grief. Many, many topics. But whatever it is, there's no reason to just go down the internet rabbit hole and solve it yourself. Let us help you and let us give you biblical hope and practical help. Let's finish up the call now with June and Sarah.
1: Well, my friend, when we're talking about forgiveness, the issue is not, does that person deserve it? I remember when I first was beginning to understand, I didn't know what I was attending. A man said, I paid your way for something. I want you to attend a conference. There are about 300 people in Dallas, Texas. And the question came that this man was presenting was, how many of you feel that God understands your situation and because of that you don't need to forgive? And out of the 300 people, there were four of us that raised our hand. Now, not that that's all the number of people that really felt that way, but I thought, well, yeah, I don't. Anyway, so a man came up to me later, the man who had wanted me to come. He said, I saw you raise your hand. I said, this is about your dad, isn't it? I said, yes. I said, what percentage do you think you were wrong, and what percentage do you think he was wrong? Never thought about that. And I thought, well, I'd say he was 98% wrong, and I was 2% wrong, because I really didn't see. And my father was a womanizer, and just even how he treated my mom just hurt my heart. And I was only beaten once, but my point is, I had things that I thought it made no sense. And so the bottom line is, he said, well, aren't you responsible for your 2%? I hadn't thought of that. And so it put a total different mindset for me. And the bottom line of that is, I did go to my father and I said, it's dawned on me that I've been an ungrateful daughter. I have never thanked you for a roof over my head, books for school, food on the table. Would you be willing to forgive me? And he was shocked. Mm-hmm. And finally, he responded with words that would not be his, like, the pleasure was all mine. But you need to understand, we did not have a good relationship.
2: Yes.
1: And yet then it dawned on me, I have been resentful, and I would look at him with daggers, meaning as though, like, if looks could kill. And I'm saying this because it was that hurtful, and I wanted to protect my mom, just like if you could have, you would have protected your son and your two nieces, correct?
2: Correct.
1: Okay.
2: Yes.
1: So it was clear what the problem was. Now, I want you to imagine this. imagine that I put a meat hook around your neck, and I've done this literally with men and women. I put a meat hook. I will ask a question. How many of you believe you cannot forgive? It's just you can't. I said, because that was me. How many of you are like me? You've felt you can't forgive. And the hands go up. And I will pull somebody from the audience, because there'll be a bunch of people. And I'll pick two people, and then I'll in my mind. And so I finally pick one. And I just say, would you be willing to help me? So let's say you and I are in the same place. I'm just delivering a message on forgiveness, and you agree. You can't forgive like I couldn't forgive. And so I pull you up by me, and I put a meat hook around your neck, and I put a burlap bag on that meat hook, hanging from the meat hook. And I would say, what has been so painful? And you would begin to tell me, just as you did, my son, as a baby, he was sexually abused by my husband. And you would, and now what I would do with that first, those first words, I would put a boulder the double size of your fist, okay? Mm-hmm. I have a whole mound of boulders. These were boulders of bitterness. And I would put one in there. I said, what did that do to you emotionally in regard to your son? And you would begin to tell me. And I would put one boulder after another, as I ask you more and more questions. Mm-hmm. And I'd say, and then you'd say, but it's also my two nieces. How old were they? And then I would put boulders of bitterness, boulders of resentment. These are rocks of resentment in that burlap bag. And after a while, because I keep asking questions and about the pain, that gets very heavy. Like, imagine now it's weighing 80 pounds or 100 pounds. How would you feel if you had to permanently, for the rest of your life, carry around your neck an extra 80 to 100 pounds?
2: I could.
1: You couldn't.
2: No.
1: Your body wasn't created to do that.
2: Right.
1: God made you, in a way, you weren't created to carry 100 pounds around your neck. So you have a choice. You can release all that pain to the Lord and take all that pain off your neck. And as an act of your will, you can literally say, Lord, this has been so painful for me. I'm going to take my offender, my ex-husband, off of my hook, my emotional hook, and put him onto your hook. Because you say, it's mine to avenge, I will repay. That's what God says.
2: Yes.
1: And that's very different. God doesn't intend for you to continue to carry it the rest of your life. He says, it's mine to avenge, I will repay. Your job is to release that pain from your hook. It's like, this is why you called. This happened in the late 1990s.
2: through the 90s, yeah.
1: And then this is huge pain, but God doesn't want you carrying that pain. It's allowing him to take control, for him to deal with your ex-husband in his time and in his way. So really, it's a choice of the will. Would you be willing to release all of that pain to the Lord right now?
2: Yes, I would.
1: Well, let's go. Let's pray right now. I want you to tell God what you've told me, and I'm going to lead you in that prayer. All right?
2: Okay.
1: Okay. God, you know how painful this whole thing has been in regard to my ex-husband.
2: You know how painful this has been
1: in regard to my
2: ex-husband.
1: You know the betrayal I've even felt.
2: And you know the betrayal that I have felt.
1: Thank you for understanding my pain.
2: Thank you for understanding my pain.
1: And my desire to do what's right in your sight.
2: And my desire to do what's right in your sight.
1: So as an act of my will.
2: Oh, as an act of my will.
1: I choose to release all that pain to you.
2: I choose to release all that pain to you.
1: And I release my former husband.
2: And I release my former husband.
1: Taking him off of my emotional hook.
2: Taking him off my emotional hook.
1: And putting him onto your hook.
2: And putting him onto your hook.
1: I pray for only what is right in your sight.
2: I pray for only what is right in your sight.
1: And I pray he might one day have a changed life through Christ.
2: And I pray that one day he may have a changed life through Christ.
1: Thank you for setting me free, Lord Jesus.
2: Thank you for setting me free, Lord Jesus.
1: In your precious name I pray.
2: In your precious name I pray.
1: Amen.
2: Amen.
1: Sarah, how are you feeling right now?
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11: I'm Ruth Kramer with Mission Network News. Acting Venezuelan President Delcy Rodriguez declared a state of emergency after twin quakes struck northern Venezuela last week. The quakes leveled dozens of buildings and left tens of thousands of people missing. And it's far from over. Ethan Forhetz with Convoy of Hope tells us
12: they're looking at probably 100 or more aftershocks in the days following.
11: Convoy of Hope was already on the ground at the time of the quakes. While their team isn't equipped for search and rescue efforts, they're already providing life-sustaining needs like food and water filters for survivors, with more on the way. 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
12: If you're able, make a donation to convoyofhope.org/mission. We are gathering supplies through those donations.
11: And rising gas prices from the Middle East are shocking the economy of one of the most fragile countries in the world, Haiti. Rosalind DeHarta for Haiti with Love describes the countrywide crisis.
8: With the fuel prices going up and the trucking companies not getting fuel, the food prices have gone up and people can't afford it.
11: The World Food Program says nearly 6 million Haitians are facing acute food insecurity. Desperate Haitians have resorted to eating mixtures of dirt and water called dirt cookies.
8: They're eating rat for meat, any birds, anything they can get their hands on to eat for meat, and eating the dirt cookies again. Yes, it's very bad.
11: Fuel prices have made it difficult for the ministry to get supplies, but they do everything they can to help Haitians in need and share the gospel. Pray for those who don't have enough food to eat. And find your place in the story at missionnews.org. 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
11: I'm Ruth Kramer with Mission Network News. A ministry partner talks about the twin earthquakes in Venezuela that left thousands missing or dead. Then Hajj returners are grappling with spiritual questions. We'll talk about the opportunities and how you can get involved in just a few moments. But we'll begin today in Venezuela, where two earthquakes hit the northern part of the country Wednesday night within a minute of each other. The first was 7.2 magnitude and the other a 7.5. Annabelle Torrealba with TWR has been in steady communication with survivors.
9: So when they could move, they got out of the house and they stayed in the middle of the street, just waiting for the ground to get stable.
11: Elderly or disabled people had to be helped out of their homes. Many people saw God's providence in being at just the right place at the right time. They said,
9: I don't know why I was there in that moment, but I was there. And I could help this person. I could take them to a safe place.
11: Damages are especially heavy in the region north of Caracas. By early Thursday, the death toll had reached 164, with thousands reported missing. Many countries have promised aid, but Torrealba says that will take time. Rescue and recovery is hindered by a lack of equipment, plus communication challenges due to continued power outages. When the quakes hit, TWR's team was recording new content outside of normal business hours.
9: Because they have so much passion for reaching the people in Venezuela.
11: Pray for wisdom as they serve as witnesses of Christ in Venezuela's long road ahead. Pray for God's comfort and help to come to Venezuela. Elsewhere, as Muslim immigrants shape our communities, some Americans are grappling with how a Sharia law mindset or even code of law could influence our country. But Pierre Hosni with Horizons International poses another question. How can American Christians engage with Muslims living around us?
13: For me, that is the secret to this whole issue, is like, let's share the gospel with these people.
11: Horizons International's training program, Engage Muslims with Christ, has already equipped more than 15,000 people with evangelism skills needed to reach Muslims.
13: It gives a basic crash course in what do Muslims believe? What are their attitudes? What are their worldviews? How do we have conversations about the gospel?
11: Hosni says we can think of Muslims in our neighborhoods as a blessing, a challenge, and an opportunity rather than a threat.
13: We can share the gospel with these people instead of just being afraid of them and trying to use the avenues of political power to like somehow suppress them or stop them.
11: Interested in learning more?
13: It's really, really easy to facilitate a training where you and a group of people from your church can get this basic course.
11: In the meantime, if you come across fear-based narratives, political or otherwise,
13: just turn that back and say, there is no fear in love. Speak the scripture over those headlines, pray about it, and then ask the Lord, what can I do?
11: And finally, reflection is just beginning for the 1.7 million Muslim pilgrims who returned from Hajj this year. Nehemiah of FMI reaches out to those wrestling with questions of forgiveness.
14: But sadly, in Islam, there is no assurance of forgiving of sins. There is no concept of eternal life or forgiveness of sins, of grace, or a fatherly relationship with God and his creatures.
11: He shares that the gospel offers something profoundly different.
14: And when Muslims return home searching for answers, local Christians are there to listen, love, and share the message that true peace is found not in pilgrimage, but in Savior.
11: Nehemiah's partners talk to a depressed Hajj returner who wasn't sure that his sins were forgiven.
14: Our brother in Afghanistan is helping him to understand that Jesus is the only way. As of now, I'm speaking to you, he did not follow Jesus Christ, but he's very close there and asking all the questions, reading Word of God almost every day on his own.
11: Pray that he would seek the true light of the world.
14: Please pray that Muslims returning from Hajj would experience a deep spiritual hunger that only Jesus Christ can satisfy.
11: 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I'm Ruth Kramer.
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16: 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Each month, Dr. Barna, George, as we call him, and if you're listening to me, you know we go informal here when we talk to each other, but he joins us again to break down the latest findings from the American World View inventory, about which we've discussed much on this program, but all of this groundbreaking tracking data, it's unique. There is nothing out there like it, but dates all the way back to 2020. And you can find it. It's fully accessible. All of the reports you can find at culturalresearchcenter.com, and I would encourage you to go there. And we're going to be referring to the last report. I'll get more information about that as we go through it. But as with all biblically centered research, measuring what God deems as important, I'm going to submit there's not very many who do that, but George and his work does. But when that's done, there are always multiple applications of the findings. Applications. Interpreting it is what a lot of people don't do accurately, but then you can apply it, and that's our exact focus today. In James chapter 1, verses 22 to 25, the Apostle James there warns that looking into the mirror of God's Word must end up as a changed life. Our lives must change. Because he says there, otherwise, to be a hearer only and not a doer carries rather severe eternal consequences. And as I've reviewed the stunning research we're about to consider today from report number 4, that's how you'll find it in the American Worldview Inventory 2026, that's what you look for when you go to that website, I came to an indictment of our culture that should serve, as a massive wake-up call for our nation, particularly in this historic semi-quincentennial year, our 250th. And that urgent application, I think, is found within the title I've chosen for today's broadcast, and that is this: A Nation of Idolatry and Dead Faith, America at 250. And with that short introduction, I'd like to welcome again Dr. George Barna. George, thanks for being back with me again. What we discuss is so critical and vital, but it's great to have you back.
17: Well, I appreciate the opportunity. I always look forward to these discussions.
16: George, in this particular research release, I've noted that you and your team have emphasized more than one issue. You often do because it's so applicable, this data, what good data does. And you've made more than one application. For instance, in just your summary titles, and introductory paragraphs, there are references to people's attitudes toward faith, toward God as creator, the human condition, God's word, life, abortion, the sacredness of life, being made in God's image, life's purpose, the supernatural, including the nature of God, the holiness of Christ, and the existence of the Holy Spirit and Satan. So you have covered a lot, but that shows to me the critical nature of this particular research. Would you begin by giving an overview of this particular research and indicate what you personally found to be, let's say, the most significant findings overall in this particular report, number four?
17: Sure. You know, I mean, if we look at the big picture of what we were trying to do with the research, I'd say it was organized around two mega themes. One was people's beliefs and behaviors related to the natural, particularly humanity. And then second theme would be our beliefs and behaviors related to the supernatural. You know, what external beings, what supernatural beings do we believe exist? And what do we believe about those? And in each of those two areas, the natural and the supernatural, we had a variety of points of view that we were examining. And, you know, when you ask me, well, what would be the overview or general outcome, I would say I'm just shocked by the depth of our spiritual depravity in America. This isn't news. I mean, I before me, George Gallup Jr. and his father before him, George Gallup Sr., measured some basic elements of faith in America. When I came along in the 1980s, I thought, gosh, if we could only take it deeper, try to have different types of research that would be applicable to people's lives, in addition to measuring, the standard things about church attendance, Bible reading, whether you thought you were a Christian or not. And so we've been doing that. And so for 40 years, more than 40 years, we have all of this data. And it has consistently shown that we're moving ourselves toward the cliff and preparing to jump off if we haven't jumped off already. So when I look at these things, I mean, in the research in this report, which is just a part of this larger research project we do, the American Worldview Inventory, we're looking specifically at seven questions about beliefs related to the natural and seven questions related to the supernatural. And in each of those two cases, we have a majority of Americans who have a biblical view on only one out of the seven questions for both the questions about the natural and the supernatural. And Sam, I think what blows my mind the most is the velocity with which we are moving away from biblical truth. Now, since I started measuring this when I was in grad school back in the 70s and early 80s, we saw that, okay, yeah, there's a little erosion going on here. But, I mean, these last 10 to 15 years, we've seen the velocity of movement away from God, away from his truth, really pick up steam to the point where now we're at only half of Americans even believe that the God of the Bible exists. We look at so much of the what I would call the syncretistic delusion, where, we now think we are the only ones who can identify truth. We have no accountability other than to ourselves. We're not passing on the Christian faith to the generations that come after us. And I think this is all part of Satan's strategy. I can't speak for him. I don't want to speak for him. But it just seems to me that at one point he realized, it's going to be virtually impossible for these Christians on earth, and particularly in America. In America, you got 265 million adults, roughly. What if each one of them had a unique worldview, a unique philosophy of life? You can't really attack that very efficiently. And so rather than saying, yeah, I want everybody to buy into Marxism because it's a godless, hateful philosophy, he's gone to syncretism. And that's what we're wrestling with now. And it's not a pretty picture.
16: Ladies and gentlemen, I hope that this introduction with Dr. George Barnett today is intriguing, this first segment. Stay with us. Our theme today is A Nation of Idolatry and Dead Faith, America at 250. George is talking about this falling away very fast. Well, exactly how does it quantify? What's it mean? We'll talk about that in the next segment. Stay with me. In Deuteronomy chapter 6, God told the fathers, "Diligently teach your children the ways of God." BJU Press K-12 textbooks are designed to help parents do just that. 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In our nation's early days, Pennsylvania's William Penn understood God's requirement for freedom and national blessing, and he emphasized the necessity of parents and government leaders providing for a virtuous or godly education of the youth. 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
19: By the way, let me say how much I appreciate, Sam, what you all do in the American Pastors Network. And folks, I have pastored two churches and spoken in 2000. And I just want to encourage everybody to pray for what Sam and his staff are doing and to support and be involved. And frankly, I'm just applauding you. I follow your trajectory, Sam, and the American Pastors Network, and I'm thrilled that God has raised you up at this time.
18: Thank you, Dr. McFarland. You and our other great guests helped to make Stand in the Gap Today a leading voice in the faithful communication of truth all across America. May God use all of us together to stand in the gap for truth.
16: God warns and then he delivers. In Isaiah chapter 5, the prophet Isaiah proclaimed a judgment on the Jerusalem of his day. His message was one of final judgment. No more warnings, no more time. Could his words be the final words of judgment on America? Hello, I'm Sam Rohr with the American Pastors Network and another Stand in the Gap Minute. In verse 24, God said, "I'll destroy your nation because you've rejected my commands and despised my holy name. Therefore, my fearsome anger will come against you. I've warned and pleaded with you, but you've ignored my voice." In that day, Israel deserved God's judgment. Their sin was great. Their time was up. Shouldn't we in America look in the mirror and consider our sin

0: existed from eternity past and will always exist into eternity future. When we teach the Old Testament, we need to show that the whole Bible is about God's plan of redemption. It's all about Jesus. The gospel and the person of Jesus are found all through the Bible, from Genesis to Revelation. Jesus isn't just the babe in the manger we celebrate at Christmas. Jesus is the eternal God who stepped into history as the God-man to die on the cross and be raised again.
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3: Well, welcome back to this second segment now of our conversation with Dr. George Barna, Director of Research at the Cultural Research Center at Arizona Christian University. George, as we look closer at the current report number 4 of the American Worldview Inventory 2026, which, ladies and gentlemen, you can find in its entirety, and all of the worldview inventory from all the way from 2020, you can find at the website of culturalresearchcenter.com. I encourage you to go there and do that. But George, I found the statistics regarding our nation's attitudes toward life and abortion as exposing a terrifying, a terrifying spiritual reality. For instance, this current research, when I looked through it, shows that while 57%, ladies and gentlemen, listen to this, 57% of Americans, while that number acknowledge that they are created in the image of God, you could say only 57%, that's incredible, but say 57% of Americans acknowledge that they are created in the image of God, and incredibly, measly, 27%, less than half of that, actually believe that human life is sacred. You get what I'm saying, ladies and gentlemen? Listen to that. 57% of Americans acknowledge they're created by God. That's not a good number to begin with, but an incredibly measly 27% actually believe that human life is sacred. An equally abysmal 27% believe that life has no intrinsic value at all. Consequently, now get this, 52%, only 52%, that's a majority, that is a majority, 52% majority, now view abortion as morally acceptable. And in a bizarre thought process, George, I'm thinking that through, this majority, this 52%, acknowledges a creator. But ladies and gentlemen, figure this, but they reject his authority and ownership over creation, making themselves, in essence, little gods. I mean, George, having walked with the Lord for over 64 years now, that's me in my life. I trust the Lord when I was 7 years old. I've served as a minister of God in government for 18 years. I've preached multiple places around the world. And with that perspective, I look at these numbers and I confidently conclude that we are not moving to a dangerous position as a nation, but we're already there, fully captive to a dead faith, and as I look at Scripture, idolatry, institutionalized. Even worse, I am seeing no evidence of shame or remorse. And when I study Scripture, it's clear to see that the shedding of innocent blood in Scripture is never a political issue. It's always the direct fruit of false worship. Ladies and gentlemen, Psalm 106, if you go there and look at it, go back and read that chapter. God there explicitly connects these sins together, declaring that when his people served pagan idols, idolatry, they immediately proceeded to sacrifice their sons and daughters to demons and to shed innocent blood. Idolatry in Scripture always demands sacrifice to a false god, whether Moloch of old or the modern idols of comfort, control, and personal pleasure. George, I don't know how else to describe where we are, but I was struck in a significant way by these findings. Would you expand upon these staggering findings? Walk us through the data. Help us understand the profound connection

0: between what these people are saying, the murder of the unborn, the contradictory positions held by people on matters of life and death, and connected to idolatry, because it's all connected biblically.
1: Yeah, it's an interesting view of that, Sam, that I think you're putting on the table for consideration. You know, I'm trying to understand, what's Satan doing here? What's the strategy? What's the game plan? I mean, he's a false god, and yet he's convinced most Americans, frankly, to reject the true God. And at the same time, he's not trying to get us to embrace him as the true God, not yet. There's a little bait and switch that's going on here where we're rejecting the true God, but we've taken over that true God's throne. We now have substituted ourselves. I think you called it little gods or something like that. You know, I mean, that's kind of what's going on. And en route to doing that, I believe what Satan has accomplished is injecting a whole new value system into our culture. And so at the core, we no longer believe in the God of the Bible. We no longer believe that God is truth. We no longer believe there is any absolute moral truth. We don't believe that life itself is a gift, that it has inherent value. Instead, we become very self-centered. Now it's all about us and what we, not even what we think so much, but we've moved rationality to the side of the table, and what we've put in its place is emotionality. And so now it's about our feelings. We feel pretty good about ourselves. And so when I look at all the data here, you know, do people believe that we've been made in God's image? Yeah, a lot of them do. Well, that's a fascinating contradiction, because at the same time they'll say that, they also say, but I don't believe in the God of the Bible. You know, on the one hand, they'll say, well, humanity is morally fallen, needs to be saved. And yet, most of us in America don't believe that we're born into sin. Most of us in America would say that Jesus was human and therefore he sinned. Most Americans have chosen not to rely upon Christ as their Savior. They're not born again. A large majority of Americans believe that all people are basically good. Well, how does that square with this idea that, wait a minute, we're fallen and we need to be saved? You know, and then we say, well, yeah, all people are basically or essentially good. And how do we reconcile that with the high and rapidly rising levels of anxiety and depression and fear and suicide attempts and cultural dissatisfaction and divorce and child abandonment, and the list goes on and on and on? All those numbers are growing at the same time. We're pretty good. What's the problem here? You know, because we're looking at ourselves as gods. We're in charge of our destiny. We've got it all figured out. Really, the only consistency is one that you touched on, and it's possibly the most tragic one of all. And that's us believing that life is not sacred, that it's intelligent, it's wise, it's rational, it's reasonable to support abortion. What a slap in the face of the God who gave us this life that even allows us to think those thoughts, to feel those emotions. You know, it's horrific. You know, and so what does this have to do with idolatry? Well, we basically abandon the idea that the God of the Bible is real, that he's in charge, that he knows everything, he can do anything, that in this daily ongoing spiritual war with Satan, that he ultimately is going to win, which he will, but we don't think about that, and if we do, we tend to reject it. And so at the same time that we reject the God of the Bible, whose handiwork is evident all around us every moment of every day, whose miracles we can see occurring in our lives, around our lives, if we have the eyes to see. Instead, what we've chosen to do, as one of the things this report shows, is that a large number and a growing number of Americans are attributing spiritual aliveness, spiritual life, to things like wind and water the air. It's like, huh? You know, rocks, animals. A growing numbers of Americans admit that they're not just worshiping the God of the Bible. The numbers who are worshiping the God of the Bible are on the decline. The numbers who say they're worshiping some other supernatural force are increasing. And so you look at this and you can't help but conclude that we have become so self-centered that we've rejected the place of humility and repentance and confession and obedience and gratitude, which need to be front and center if we're going to experience the great life that God has in mind for us, which is why he gave us the Bible, not as a bunch of don'ts, but instead as a bunch of do these things and it will go well for you. Do these things, and when you come before me for final judgment, I'll be able to say, well done, good and faithful servant. But in America today, I fear that there are not nearly as many people who are going to hear good and faithful servant as get out of here, I don't know you.
0: You know, George, we're about at the end of the segment, but it reminds me, as you're describing that, of what the book of Romans in chapter 1 talks about, where, as you said, the hand of God is visible all around us and will witness against us, ladies and gentlemen. But when we choose not to worship God as creator, we instead begin to worship the creation of God. And that's, George, that's what we're talking about. And ladies and gentlemen, that's what the research is indicating, not moving toward this position, but firmly in that position when you look at these statistics. Now, when we come back, we're going to continue our discussion on this, a nation of idolatry and dead faith, America at 250. Next segment, we're going to look at this area about faith, dead faith, dead faith.
2: God's Word makes it clear. God hates pride. God's Word makes it clear. Arrogant pride is sin, and if unaddressed, fatal. Pride keeps a person from eternal life and faith in Christ. Pride steals from God His glory to claim it for its own. God's Word makes it clear. God humbles the most powerful of kings and the most audacious of presidents. Babylon's King Nebuchadnezzar learned the hard way that he was not God. God hates pride, no exceptions, including America. Pride's antidote? Voluntary and genuine humility before God, not just in word, but deed. Our verse to memorize this week contains the warning and the solution. In James chapter 4, verse 6, it says, God resisteth the proud, but giveth grace to the humble. Again, God resisteth the proud, but giveth grace to the humble. James chapter 4, verse 6. A verse to memorize and ponder from Stand in the Gap today.
0: GPS devices are convenient, but if they stop updating or the satellite goes down, you're stuck. And an old archaic roadmap might be the only way to get you home. Last year, I completed a new book entitled America's Roadmap to Renewal, The Answer to Past Prayers and Hope for the Future. In it, I outline 11 principles which, if followed, will bring or return liberty and God's blessing to any nation. Sadly, America's turned her back on God in pursuing lawlessness and immorality with abandon, going even beyond Sodom and Gomorrah, infecting the entire world. God's judgment's evident all around, and God's mercy's running out. But for those with eyes to see and a heart for truth, the way back and the way forward remains the same. America's Roadmap to Renewal is biblical and historical, reflecting the actual principles embraced by our founders. 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
3: I'm Ruth Kramer with Mission Network News. Two earthquakes hit northern Venezuela Wednesday night at 7.2 and 7.5 magnitudes. By early Thursday, the death toll had reached 164, with thousands more reported missing. Many countries have promised aid, but Annabel Torrealba with TWR says that's going to take some time. Pray for wisdom as TWR's team serves as witnesses of Christ in Venezuela's long road ahead. And pray for God's comfort and help to come to the country. And reflection is just beginning for returning Hajj pilgrims. An estimated 1.7 million Islamic pilgrims traveled to Mecca this year. FMI's Nehemiah reaches out to Hajj returners wrestling with questions of forgiveness. One of his partners told a depressed Hajj returner who wasn't sure if his sins were forgiven that Jesus is the only way. While not yet a Christian, the man now reads the word almost every day, pray that Hajj returners would seek the true light of the world. You've been listening to Mission Network News, a service of One Way Ministries. I'm Ruth Kramer.
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0: Well, George, as we continue here, again, ladies and gentlemen, if you're just joining us, we're midway through the program. Dr. George Barna is my guest again today, and as we do nearly every month and have done for a long time now, is releasing and commenting on, analyzing a particular report. This now being this today, report number 4 from the American Worldview Inventory, it's called 2026. It's the year that we're in, but you can find 2020, 1, 2, 3, 4, 5, those past years. You can find them all on the website at culturalresearchcenter.com, and I'll encourage you to do that. And when you find those, if you do that, if you're led to do that because you have interest, if you coordinate by finding a program, which you will find one of these programs, Stand in a Gap Today, normally every one of those will have a program like we're doing today that will connect with one of those. Maybe not all of them, but just about all. And then you can kind of compare what we're saying in conjunction while you're looking at that survey. A lot of people are uncomfortable looking at survey information. It's not one of those things you just read. You have to kind of read with a certain level of understanding about it. But if you do it in this fashion, I think it would be very helpful. Now, the emphasis today, I've entitled A Nation of Idolatry. We've talked about that a little bit in the last segment. And then Dead Faith, A Nation of Idolatry and Dead Faith, America at 2:50, and saying what better time to take stock of where we are as a nation than now, and looking at it in light of this research that, George, you've been doing for 40 years. It's a wealth of information. So anyway, based on that. But when I was looking at it, I was once again struck by the staggering contradictions in the worldview of the American people, where on one hand, people loudly acknowledge God, and even God as creator, as we talked about in the last segment, yet simultaneously deny that life is sacred. Or, connected to that, that Jesus lived a sinless life. I mean, it doesn't make sense that these things can go together, but yet they are, and people feel comfortable with it. This reminds me once more of the accuracy of the Apostle Paul's statement in 2 Timothy 3:5, where he declared that, as in our day, he's talking about having a form of godliness, but denying the power or the authority thereof, meaning people say they're godly. They can talk about Christ, they can call themselves a Christian, but they deny that Jesus was God. That's kind of thing. That you perfectly diagnosed, George, I think, this spiritual schizophrenia, which is what it is in your report, when you wrote this, quote, you said this, "This glaring gap between claimed faith and actual faith is at the heart of my latest report," the one we're talking about. You go on to say, "My research shows that American Christianity is increasingly feelings-based rather than truth-based, producing believers whose lives and convictions are largely indistinguishable from those of non-Christians." You go on to say, "In fact, more than 9 out of 10 Americans operate from a syncretistic worldview, blending elements of Christianity with contradictory beliefs rather than a consistently biblical one," end quote. All right, ladies and gentlemen, you can see the problem. And so George, if you don't, expand upon your faith comments relative to claimed faith versus actual faith and this glaring gap that you're talking about. Talk about that.
1: Yeah, you know, Sam, it's interesting because when I was analyzing the research and writing the report, one of the things that came to mind is a favorite quote of mine from Abraham Lincoln. And he was in a cabinet meeting at one point, at least this is how the story goes, and they were arguing about something or other, and apparently, in Lincoln's eyes at least, they were distorting the truth of the matter. They had some facts and figures, some knowledge. They didn't like it, so they were kind of making up their own version of reality. And Lincoln apparently stood up, and he looked at everybody and said, "Friends, just answer me this. How many legs does a dog have if you count its tail as a leg?" And cabinet members look around and say, "Well, this is stupid. Five." You know, and Lincoln says, "No, he has four. Calling a tail a leg doesn't make it a leg." And that story came to mind because I think that's what's going on in America today, where we've got people who are only too happy to go around and say, "Well, sure, I'm a Christian." See, because one of the things that I've found in our research over the course of the last few years is that people think they are good, but they need a label that's going to give them some humility cover, if you will, where they don't come out sounding arrogant. So what do? They've chosen this label. "No, I'm a Christian." And what that means is I'm a good person. Now, it has nothing to do with the person of Christ and what he did for us and what he taught us. You know, so today in America, we've got 7 out of 10 adults who call themselves Christian. But how many of those have not only acknowledged that they're a sinner, but they've gotten on their knees and or wherever and they've begged God through Jesus Christ to forgive them for the fact that they are a sinner, that they don't have any eternal hope other than what Christ can give them through his substitutionary death by his taking on our sins? You know, how many have done that? Well, less than half of the number who call themselves Christian. And then let's take that percentage who we might call born-again Christians, those people say, "Look, my eternity is secure, but not because of anything I've done. I'm a wanton sinner. You know, I needed Jesus to save me, and I'm repenting, and I'm trying to turn my life around so that I honor God and please him." How many of those people, who are about 1 out of 3 adults in America, actually meet the qualifications that Jesus gave us as disciples? You know, people who would obey his teaching, would love other disciples, produce spiritual fruit by making more disciples, always put God first in their life, submit their own agenda or get rid of their own agenda and submit to God's agenda and surrender everything in life to know, love, and serve God with all their heart, mind, strength, and soul. Well, we're talking about 1 out of every 25 adults in America. I would say as we think about America 250, the people who sweated, they sacrificed, many of them died coming over here, or once they got here, they died defending what they came here for, which was the freedom to know, love, and serve the God of the Bible. And so that was a big deal to them. They so passionately wanted to be a disciple of Jesus. Today, we got 1 out of every 25 Americans who take that on. Why is that? Well, partly it's because of such widespread biblical illiteracy. Partly it's because of our rampant disobedience, our unwillingness to change our lives. That might be a bit uncomfortable to us, or it might not give us the pleasure, the satisfaction, the happiness that we're looking for. We'd rather do our own thing than worry about God's thing. And frankly, What all of my surveys are showing is so much in the way of spiritual indifference. Let me tell you, you put together biblical illiteracy, rampant disobedience, spiritual indifference, that's a deadly combination. And so if we were to take a medical analogy here, you know, when you feel sick and you think there's something that's significantly wrong, you may go to a doctor, and what do? They test because they want the facts. And then based on the facts, they'll come up with a prescription. And that might have some remedies then that you have to follow through on. That's critical, that follow through, that application. And yet if we look at America's spiritual health today, we are not spiritually healthy. What we do is we reject diagnoses like this one. you know, I talk to a lot of groups of people. I just got off the road. I was on the road 3 weeks talking about these things. People say, well, yeah, maybe with some people, but not with me, not with my church, not with my family, not with my friends, not with my community. And so we're not even willing to sit down and pray through and ask for the Holy Spirit's guidance on, is this true of me, Lord? Is this true of my family? Is this true of my church? What can I do about that? I don't want it to be like that. We reject the measurements. We reject God's word. We reject the truth. And instead, we insert our feelings. So, you know, if you're driven by feelings of faithfulness to the God of the Bible, what are you going to do? Those things that Jesus told us, make us a disciple. You're going to obey. You're going to love. You're going to reproduce that obedience and love of God in other people, i.e. make other disciples. You're going to always seek God's will first, above and beyond anything else that you could ever conjure up. And you'd be willing to do anything to please him and honor him and follow his ways. But instead, what the research is clearly showing is that in America today, what we have is a nation of people who have placed self above God. We love other people, but only if they love us first. And our primary goal is to feel happy, safe, and comfortable and secure. And that's not what God put us on earth for. He tells us, you know what? You may have to sell out. You may have to me and be persecuted for it. And that's okay, because I will take care of you. We're not buying it.
0: Ladies and gentlemen, we started the program. I talked about James 1, 22 to 25, where God, James there, talks about looking into the mirror of God's word, the only place of unchanging truth, and then walking away saying, well, no problem with me. If that happens, there is no life within. Serious condition, very much like the data is suggesting. Stay with us. We'll come back. We'll conclude the program.
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0: God warns, and then he delivers. In Isaiah chapter 5, the prophet Isaiah proclaimed a judgment on the Jerusalem of his day. His message was one of final judgment. No more warnings, no more time. Could his words be the final words of judgment on America? Hello, I'm Sam Rohr with the American Pastors Network and another Stand in the Gap Minute. In verse 24, God said, I'll destroy your nation because you've rejected my commands and despised my holy name. Therefore, my fearsome anger will come against you. I've warned and pleaded with you, but you've ignored my voice. In that day, Israel deserved God's judgment. Their sin was great. Their time was up. Shouldn't we in America look in the mirror and consider our sins in light of Israel then? Idolatry, murder of the unborn, materialism, apathy, moral relativism, addictions of all types, bribery, corruption, and arrogant indifference. Will you join with us at Stand in the Gap Radio and TV and respond in repentance to God's warnings? 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
0: 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You can get the transcript there and consider the research, which I gave you the link to where you can go to get that. Our commentary, Dr. George Barnett and myself today, because as we consider the research that George has done for 40 years and that which was just done and available here in report number 4 of the American Worldview Inventory 2026, it causes us, well, if we have eyes to see and ears to hear, to not just ignore, but we got to act accordingly. We've got to do something about this information. That's what good research does. That's what the Word of God is, and the research is not equivalent to the Word of God. But the research measures attitudes that the Word of God says those who fear God should have and be able to measure it. So these are things are connected, everything we're talking about. But I can listen to it. But as we reach this end of today's program, this is my analysis. I've already shared some of it, but I'm going to give just a little bit of it again here. And then, George, I'm going to ask you to, well, then take what's been said and put it all together and deliver a final challenge to our listeners. But I find that these findings, my analysis of this report number 4, demands a sobering conclusion, like looking in the mirror of God's Word. We've got to do something with it. And this is my conclusion. America is in extreme peril. We cannot, I mean, we can console ourselves that, well, all things are getting better, or tomorrow it's all going to be better, or that we're a little off track, but not that bad. We're not a nation simply sliding in the wrong direction. We're already a condemned nation captured by idolatry. We defend the gods of this world, having rejected the God of creation, as proven by observation, just look around us, but also by this data. Our spiritual condition, I think, mirrors 2 Timothy 3:5 of a people flaunting a form of godliness but denying the power thereof. Many who say they're Christians, but clearly in name only. 70%. While 70% of our citizens claim the Christian label, their functional convictions reveal a dead faith. We just talked about that. And when a majority reduce human life to a commodity of personal convenience, our society's exchanged biblical truth for feelings-based syncretism idolatry. There is no other way to define it. And I think this profiles and positions the United States exactly as Israel of old when God pronounced judgment on them when God declared through, as in Hosea 4:6, where he said, my people are destroyed for a lack of knowledge. Because they have rejected knowledge, God said, I'll also reject you. And he did. God cannot remain just and judge ancient Israel while making an exception for America. And it's clear that this lack of knowledge is not an absence of access. It's not like we don't know the truth or can't get it. It's a deliberate rejection of truth. And that's what Romans chapter 1 talks about. When 52% of Americans normalize abortion, we mirror the ancient idolatry condemned in Psalm chapter 106, where spiritual adultery, which is the same thing as the essence of idolatry, inevitably culminates in the shedding of innocent blood. And even more, by rejecting the holiness of Christ and the reality of the Holy Spirit, which we didn't even talk about, but as evidence in this report as well, America embodies the lukewarm end times church of Laodicea, who, if you read there in Revelation 3, that church thought herself rich and in need of nothing. But Jesus said they were spiritually destitute, naked. At 250 years old, our crisis, I believe, isn't political or economic, although it is those things. It's more so a crisis of worship. We're a nation in peril, consoling ourselves with the phrase, in God we trust, while literally sacrificing the unborn on the altars of modern idolatry. And I believe when we look around, we are reaping to ourselves the consequences of our pride. That's my analysis. Now, George, those are my summary thoughts to your research. Add to that whatever you want, but then what would be your concluding comments to our nation as a whole and the church in America specifically as we are now into and celebrating our 250th anniversary?
1: Well, I think what you said was great, Sam. You know, I know you like to end the program with applications, and so let me just jump to some things that occur to me. You know, I mean, clearly America needs a spiritual revolution. But I think just as clearly, what many Christians are doing is waiting for somebody to come along and lead that revolution. And it took me many, many years to realize it's not about waiting for somebody else to get in the front of the parade. That spiritual revolution needs to start with me. It needs to start with you. Each of us individually needs to take responsibility for our commitment to God and His kingdom, the resources and experiences and relationships, everything He's given to us to prepare us for such a moment as this. And so I think it's incumbent upon each of us to take an inventory, first of all, of our own beliefs and behavior, because that's what comprises our worldview, and that's what determines whether or not we're going to become a disciple, because you do what you believe, which means first you need to think like Jesus, so that then you will act like Jesus. And so, you know, we've got an assessment people that can take that will help them to figure out where they're at. But once you do that self-evaluation, then we've got to remember right now the culture is influencing the church of Christ more than the Church of Christ is influencing the culture. That's what we've got to turn around. So one way of doing that would be by looking at things like this research and saying, well, okay, you know, yes, we need to clean up in the house. I love the fact that your book is about renewal. It's not talking about revival. Renewal has to happen within the church before we can go outside and revive the culture. So once we renew the church, what do? The research talks about various segments of the population, the don'ts, the non-Christians, Catholics, Asians, homosexuals, people under the age of 40, people living in New England as well as New York and California, who consistently resist the things of God. What if each of us who wanted to serve God well, what if each of us who was willing to be a revolutionary to bring the kingdom of God more appropriately to America identified one or two of the people who are in those categories who are rejecting this, and we said, they're my project. I'm going to love them into the kingdom of God. And so I'm going to connect with them and build a relationship. I'm going to pray morning, noon, and night for them. I'm going to model for them what the Christ life looks like, and it's through that love and that commitment that they will be changed. I'm not going to do it. The Holy Spirit's going to do it through me when I give myself over to God for these purposes. But I don't know that we have enough. Well, I do know because I do the research. We don't have enough Christians in this country who have that mindset. We've fallen for the cultural narrative of, oh, those are the bad guys. They're the enemies. They're not like us. No, they're not. And it's our job to help them not become like us, but to become like Christ. Hopefully we become like Christ, and if we can lead them in that process, that's what brings spiritual renewal to our culture.
0: Dr. George Barna, thank you so much for being with me today. This report and all can be found at culturalresearchcenter.com. Ladies and gentlemen, ultimately remember, when we stand before the Lord, we can't blame anything on anybody else. It's what we choose to do.
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9: Ask yourself what you will miss more, your children or cigarettes. As long as I can remember, my mother smoked. She died from lung cancer when I was 16. I could not take the chance of continuing smoking and not being here for my daughter. 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
1: It's the top of the hour, and this is American Family News. I'm Rusty Pugh. The U.S. and Iran getting ready to resume peace talks after trading fire over the Strait of Hormuz. And U.S. officials say the strait is back open for business, while the regime claims to have control. Correspondent Trey Yinks brings us up to date.
2: After two exchanges of fire over the weekend between the United States and Iran, U.S. officials say technical talks between the two countries will move forward as planned. This all started late last week when the Iranians targeted vessels in the Strait of Hormuz with one-way attack drones. We know the U.S. responded with strikes in southwestern Iran. When the Iranians attacked yet another oil tanker, the U.S. ramped up strikes, going after Iranian military surveillance infrastructure, communication systems, air defense sites, drone storage facilities, and mine-laying capabilities. In response, the Iranians launched missiles and drones toward Kuwait and Bahrain early Sunday.
1: The goal here for the Trump administration in the short term remains keeping the Strait of Hormuz open and safe. But U.S. Ambassador to the U.N., Mike Walz, says this week more detailed discussions on Iran's nuclear program will proceed.
3: The president's patience isn't going to last forever. Discussions are ongoing, particularly at a technical level of how to get inspectors in, the downblending, and the other pieces that are focused on ensuring Iran never has a nuclear weapon. But they need to understand their leverage is diminishing by the day. Iran has a choice to make. It's going to be a responsible nation, or it can continue down this path to absolute ruin.
1: Later this morning, the Supreme Court expected to release more rulings before taking its annual summer recess. We're currently awaiting 8 argument opinions, including birthright citizenship, mail-in ballots, and transgender athlete bans. Many Americans are facing a heat wave as 4th of July week is upon us. Adam Klotz from Washington explains how hot it will be.
4: Feels like 100 degrees in Indianapolis, some of those areas getting up to 105 degrees. That's some real intense heat mixed with some humidity. It feels muggy and tough out there. All of that will ultimately spread up and down to the Mid-Atlantic, the East Coast, the Northeast, and we are going to see a whole bunch of record-breaking highs fall.
1: President Trump held a meeting with Republican Senate leaders last week asking them to vote down a War Powers resolution, scrap the filibuster, and pass the Save America Act, which would create new requirements for voter registration and Election Day. Pennsylvania Senator Dave McCormick says it's not going to happen the way the president wants.
5: There's not votes to eliminate the filibuster. I'm pretty confident in that, but there is a potential path on the Save America Act. We need to keep the focus on the Democrats, make them defend the indefensible. We need to look for ways, mechanisms, possibly reconciliation.
1: A safety expert, author, and speaker continues to call on parents and lawmakers to protect kids from online predators. Chris Woodward has more.
6: Donna Rice Hughes, president and chief executive officer of Enough is Enough, said predators and traffickers go where children are playing.
7: And where children playing. They're on social media networks. They're on gaming platforms.
6: Children and teenagers think they know everything, but Hughes said they do not realize that they're no match for a disguised predator.
7: Conversations with kids on online gaming platforms can quickly escalate into high-risk grooming situations within 12 seconds.
6: Parents might think they're smart, or that their child is a good kid and a smart kid, but Hughes said that the risk is still there for kids who are online.
7: If kids are online every day, we need to be talking about keeping them safe online every day.
6: Hughes also thinks news outlets could help by covering these issues more than they are now.
7: We talk about wars, and we should be talking about the war in Iran and the war in Ukraine and the war everywhere else, you know, in the world. But this is a war on our children, and the media needs to be covering this.
6: Hughes invites people to the Enough is Enough website for more on these issues. I'm Chris Woodward.
1: 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U.S. West Texas Intermediate futures rose nearly 2% to $70.57 per barrel. 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
12: 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Once again, I'm Walker Wildman. 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Well, coming up on July 4th, we've got a brand new episode of AFA at Home, Episode 9, coming out to celebrate, commemorate America's 250th anniversary. And so this is coming up very quickly, very rapidly. And it's an amazing time in history to be alive. So this episode of AFA at Home is coming up July 4th. It's going to be released. And so I'm going to tell you a couple ways to make sure you get access to this. So the easiest thing to do is to create a free account over at stream.afa.net, stream.afa.net. But also, we're going to release this 90-minute video celebrating July 4th on all of our major social media platforms. So if you follow American Family Association on Facebook, on YouTube, on X, we're going to release the full-length video on those major platforms, on the American Family Association's major platforms on July 4th. So just make sure you follow us on these various channels and, of course, go create a free account over at stream.afa.net. And we're looking forward to this release. Well, let's jump into the news of the week and cover as much as we can before our guests come on. Before we do that, let's turn our attention to Acts chapter 9, looking at verses 1 through 9 in chapter 9. Then Saul, still breathing threats and murder against the disciples of the Lord, went to the high priest and asked letters from him to the synagogues of Damascus, so that if he found any who were of the way, whether men or women, he might bring them bound to Jerusalem. And he, Saul, journeyed, came near Damascus, and suddenly a light shone around him from heaven. Then he fell to the ground, heard a voice saying to him, "Saul, Saul, why are you persecuting me?" And he said, "Who are you, Lord?" And then the Lord said, "I am Jesus, whom you are persecuting. It is hard for you to kick against the goads." Verse 6, so he, trembling and astonished, said, "Lord, what do you want me to do?" And the Lord said to him, "Arise and go into the city, and you will be told what you must do." So Saul ended up making it into the city, stumbled into the city, lost his sight temporarily, and ended up being one of the great apostles of the gospel of Jesus Christ. And the conversion here is nothing short of miraculous. The fact that Saul went from murdering and persecuting and harassing the early church to being a chief apostle and writing much of the New Testament is a miracle in and of itself. So what I've been saying this week is that if you think that someone is out of reach of the Lord's work and the Lord's hand, think twice, because if the Lord can redeem Saul, then he can redeem all of us if he so chooses. Acts chapter 9, verses 1 through 9. Well, there's a lot we could talk about, but for this segment, I want to do kind of a reset on where we are politically and even culturally as a nation this 250th year, because there's plenty to moan and groan about, and occasionally you'll find me doing that on the program, or at least, you know, highlighting some of the problems in our country. There's plenty to talk about. But I want to take just at least this segment to remind us that there are reasons for hope. There are reasons for optimism. Obviously, the gospel and the inherent word of God inherently is an optimistic text. It's an optimistic message, obviously inspired by the Holy Spirit, with eternal redemption happening for those who trust in Jesus. So as a Christian, we ought to be optimistic people. We ought to be hopeful people. Now, that doesn't mean that we lean into the prosperity gospel or a false teaching, or we're oblivious or naive to the trials that come in life. That's not what I'm talking about. But at the end of the day, despite what happens in the world and what happens in our lives, we should have an eternal hope in Jesus Christ. That's the essence of what it is to be a Christian, and if you're living out your faith according to the Scripture. And so that's the biblical vantage point here. Looking at America, look, we talk politics, we talk government, we talk civics, and we talk culture, and even what's going on around the country with the Trump administration and what's going on in Iran, and then you've got the domestic politics and the economy and all these different things going on, and we try to cover as much as we can. I just want to remind you that there's so much to be grateful for, specifically when it comes to our elected leaders. And if you think back to where we were under President Obama or where we were under President Biden, it was a very shameful period. It was a very unfortunate, very sad period in American history where some of the top officials in American government were shameful of America. They were bashing America. They were undermining America. And they were promoting unrighteousness at the highest levels of government. I mean, I'll never forget two things. The images of the White House lit up in rainbow colors after Oberg fell in 2015, and which, of course, the complete misuse of the rainbow and the anti-scriptural use of the rainbow that the homosexual and transgender movement uses it for. And then the other image that I just can't get out of my mind is when President Biden hosted transgender activists at the White House, and they were half-dressed, some of them not dressed at all. And it was just, I just look at those images, and number one, I want to get them out of my mind, but number two, it just brings about shame. It brings about unrighteousness. And fast forward to today, to 2026, as we celebrate the 250th anniversary of the country, I want to remind you that we have professing Christians, born-again believers, preaching, teaching, and proclaiming the name of Christ and righteousness at the highest levels of government. I mean, Secretary of War Pete Hegseth, he's hosting weekly or monthly Bible studies and worship services at the Pentagon. And he's not bringing in these multicultural, multi-religion groups to try to make everybody happy. No, he's bringing in evangelical and Orthodox Christians into the Pentagon, and they are worshiping the God of the Bible. They are worshiping Jesus Christ in the Pentagon, in the War Department, the largest agency in the federal government. You look at Vice President J.D. Vance. Like every few weeks, he's talking about his faith, talking about Christianity, talking about the Bible, talking about God. I looked on the Department of Homeland Security social media handles, and they're sending out Bible verses, John 3:16. They're sending out scriptures on Easter through official government channels, talking about the resurrection of Jesus Christ. And I can go on and on and on and talk about how the word of God and the truth of God is being proclaimed from our current government at varying levels, and how that's something to be thankful for. And I've got this clip here of Vice President Vance, who was doing a book tour. He's got his latest book out, the Vice President does. But he was on with Ali Beth Stuckey on her podcast, and she asked him, look, you know, what gives you hope for people who are down, people who are down and out? Maybe they don't want to have a family, they don't want to have children because of what's going on in our country. What gives you hope? Let's listen to the Vice President.
13: Some people are scared to have children. They're worried about the future. But you just wrote a book about your faith and hope. So why should people have hope?
14: Well, because Jesus Christ is the Son of God. He came down from heaven and is ultimately the author of history. And one of the things that I just think that if you actually believe that, if you actually believe that God himself became man and died to give grace to human beings, you just have to have hope. You don't always have to be happy, right? Sometimes you can be very depressed and still be hopeful. But I do think that I just fundamentally, because I believe that God is the author of history, things are going to work out. By the way, they may work out long after I'm gone. And I think about this all the time. I mean, Charlie, I probably watched this video a dozen times and it's heartbreaking, but it's the night of the election, he's live on air, and you see this sort of reaction in his face when we won, right? And then 8 months later,

0: important apostles in the early church. Everything that we believe historically is that he was crucified upside down. So he's the leader of a fledgling church in a city with a hostile emperor. He is literally tortured to death, and with his dying breath, I think that he had to have known that God will triumph in the end. Mm. And ultimately, if you go to anywhere in Europe right now, you see the signs of that triumph. Anywhere in the United States, anywhere in South America, you see the signs of that triumph, that the church that God created is still preaching the gospel, despite the fact that many of its early members were quite literally tortured to death. So how can you not have hope if that's the story? It's not the hope that you're going to see temporal victory in this life. It's the hope that God is in control. You have a role to play. Work as hard as you can in that role and trust in God. And that's the way that I try to do it.
1: Amen.
2: So that's the vice president there. That's not just a podcaster. That's not just a governor or an elected official at the state level. That's the vice president of the United States. And so I wanted to play that, obviously, to give kudos to the vice president for being very openly open about his faith. But more importantly, the fact that we have, I want this to be an encouragement to you, that we have professing Christians all across the highest levels of government. And the name of God is being lifted high. You may not agree with every political decision, with every policy decision. You may, you know, not like the economy or think we should or shouldn't be in Iran or whatever we debate day in and day out on the policy front. The fact of the matter is we have people who care about God. They care about his word. They care about righteous ruling. And they're at the highest levels of American government, and they're restoring a sense of reverence and respect for the authority of God's word. And that is a very, very important thing that we just should not lose sight of as we look for signs for hope. We'll be back in a few minutes.
3: Hi.
4: What are you doing this September? 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
5: Does it seem strange in your ears when someone says, I love my country or I love America? Hi, this is Dave Zanotti. Let's talk about it today on the Public Square. I was pondering this question the other day, and I thought I'd go to Webster's Dictionary and see what the word love means. And of course, I discovered that love is both a verb and a noun in the English language. And you look at it, and it usually has to do with an emotion of affection or attachment or respect.

0: not a big surprise. Then I thought, well, I wonder what love meant in older dictionaries. So I went back to Webster's 1828 dictionary, which is pretty much close to the first dictionary of the English language, and certainly the most significant one. We take 1776 to 1828. The Webster's dictionary was the go-to book, and found that love is a verb and a noun in Webster's 1828. But interestingly enough, there are three mentions of Scripture. Thou shalt love the Lord thy God with all thy heart, all thy soul, and all thy mind. Thou shalt love thy neighbor as thyself. And to have benevolence or goodwill, the example is John 3:16, for God so loved the world. That's 1828. And in the top single and second definition under love is a verb, you've got three Scriptures quoted. Interesting. None of the Scriptures are quoted in the modern version online of the dictionary. You can do this yourself. You can go on online, use your search engine, go to Webster's Love Defined, and then go to Webster's 1828, and you'll find there's a difference. A significant difference on how we see love and what love is applied to. Interestingly enough, in the modern dictionary, there's no example of love of country, but there is in the 1828 edition, love of country, which was called patriotism. Let's talk more about it this week on The Public Square. I'm Dave Zanotti. Thanks for listening.
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2: Welcome back to The Core here on American Family Radio. Glad to have you with us on the program. Well, a guest that we have on relatively frequently compared to others is Dr. George Barna with the Cultural Research Center over at Arizona Christian University. And Dr. Barna and his team are conducting nearly monthly research and surveys and polling on various worldview aspects when it comes to Christianity and faith in America and some of these trend lines. And so Dr. Barna is with us now. Dr. Barna, welcome back to the program.
3: Oh, thanks for having me, Walker. Good to be with you.
2: Absolutely. Well, these results that your team puts out are always fascinating, and some of it is it follows a similar trend line. But at the same time, there's always some of these nuggets in these surveys that you put out that are very fascinating to talk about on occasion. This was what you put out in mid-June. June 16th is this press release date. And you looked at a lot of different things through 14 different questions on human life and the supernatural. And just jumping right into some of these highlights, part of this finding found that just 30% of adults hold the biblical view that people are born into sin and can only be saved by Jesus Christ. So tell us a little bit about the background to hear what your audience is. And this 30% number, because that, if you don't have the sin and the need for a savior right on the biblical worldview, that undermines, I mean, quite literally the rest of Scripture, right? If there's no need for Jesus and there's no sin, right, why do we have the law? Why do we have the Ten Commandments? And why do we have Jesus?
3: Yeah, it's a great point, Walker. And, you know, it kind of fits in with some of the other things that we're finding here. When we evaluated people's beliefs about Jesus, we'll get to that in a moment. But this idea of the fact that only 3 out of 10 adults believe that people are born into sin almost perfectly coincides with the fact that close to 7 out of 10 believe that people are basically good. And that's one of the things that we're fighting against in our culture here, is people saying, you know, I'm a good person, but people in my family are good people. I pick friends who are good people. That makes us Christians, which, by the way, is how many people define Christianity. Do you think you're a good person? And so if you are, then you take on that label of Christian. So we've got to break that down for them so that they understand it's not an either or. You are born a sinner. Those sins have consequences. There's only one way to deal with that sin that ultimately is going to be in your best interests. Even though the culture is constantly telling you things otherwise, there's a 2,000-year tradition and history of information that helps you understand that. Or, like Paul talks about in Romans 1, you could just open your eyes and see what's going on, see what God's done, see how God works with people and the world that they inhabit. So, yeah, I mean, in this study, we're finding that Most people think they're good, don't think they're sinners. Oh, and by the way, we believe that when Jesus was on earth, he was a sinner too. Now, that's a difficult one to wrap your arms around. Mm-hmm. Because if we're saying, no, wait a minute, Jesus is God, God is perfect, God can't be in the presence of sin, God hates sin, God loves you, so he wants to save you from your sin. That just doesn't square with the idea that God himself came to earth to save us from our sins, and to do that, he became a sinner. So there's so much confusion in people's minds, and when you look at the media that we're exposed to, we know that media has the dominant impact on people's ideas about truth and faith and purpose and success, everything that's part of a worldview. So, you know, we've got to get people paying less attention to that kind of media, more attention to their Bibles.
2: Yeah, this siphoning, sorting out, if you will, or this kind of you start out, for example, with 70% of people professing Christianity, and then but from that, and this is what makes your surveys the most helpful of them all, more than Pew and others, is that you don't just say, hey, check this box, Christian or non-Christian or Muslim or whatever faith you believe in, but you actually go deeper than that and ask leading questions that really gauge, hey, is this person really like a practicing Christian? Do they live out their faith, or are they just checking a box? So when you go past that, the are you a Christian, yes or no, the level of the number of people that truly hold a biblically orthodox view of Christianity according to the scripture and historical teachings, it just starts to dwindle. I mean, the more questions that are asked, the lower the number goes. And for example, you just mentioned how one in four adults believe that Jesus Christ sinned while on earth, which is totally antithetical to scripture, and it's blatantly against scripture. But the question is, how do you, and you've been doing this a long time, and you've known about this failure of people to hold a true biblical worldview at scale. How do you make sense of that? I mean, it's obviously cultural Christianity is a thing, but are people just not reading the Bible? Are they not being taught the whole counsel of God? How can you possibly explain people raising their hand to say, I'm a Christian, and when they actually have to fill out the questions about Christianity, they flunk the test?
3: Well, I think a lot of it, Walker, has to do with the fact that we're essentially narcissistic in our culture. So everything revolves around us. And one of the implications of that is if and when somebody actually opens up the Bible and begins to read it, they read it through their lens. They interpret it through the way that they view the world. That's why worldview is so critical. And that's why I'm always harping on, we've got to get this into children, because any person's worldview is developed by the age of 13. And then they carry that with them for the rest of their life. And so even if they start going to church, and even if they hear a good sermon, it's going to go through this filter that they've already developed that helps them interpret it, maybe reject it, maybe accept it, maybe adopt parts of it. But it's got to go through that filter, which is what a worldview is. It's an intellectual, emotional, and spiritual filter that helps us make decisions that coincide with who we believe we are, what we believe is right and good and proper, what our purpose on earth is, all of those things that a worldview answers. So I think that's a lot of what we're dealing with here. And when I do this kind of research and put it out, one of the things that really concerns me the most is the velocity of change that we've been seeing in the last 15 years, where, you know, when I started doing this work, you know, George Gallup and I were friends, and I used to go and check out his father's research and his research, you know, and back in the 70s, they were showing that 90% of Americans believed in the God of the Bible. We've dropped to 50% now, you know, and it's going lower, a little bit, a point or two lower every year or two. And so we're losing altitude too quickly for comfort. I mean, we don't ever want to lose altitude on those kind of things, but when they're moving that quickly and people say, oh, 1 or 2 points, what's the big deal? Well, in a decade, you're looking at a 10 to 20 percentage point drop. That's huge. I mean, that's like a complete turnaround. So that I think is one of the things that scares me. And people often ask me, what do we do about it? And I can't tell you exactly what to do, but for the most part, I can tell you whatever we've been doing ain't working. Mm. And so we want to sit back and rethink, what's the model that we've been using? Why doesn't it work in this kind of a culture? Remember, the model that we're using, we've been using for, 1,600 years? And so it was developed in a particular cultural context. We don't live in that context anymore. So we don't ever want to compromise scripture. That's a loss from square one. But we want to be able to take the scriptures, God's truth, and make it real and relevant to people in this day and age without compromising anything, but recognizing that the model can change. The message, which was given to us by God, can never change.
2: Hmm. This this statistic is just baffling to me. And once again, we're in this stuff, in this kind of cultural civic realm every day, so I don't know why I get surprised by stuff, but one of the findings in your survey, once again, we're talking to Dr. George Barna with Arizona Christian University, who heads up their cultural research center, and this mid-June report states that a majority of Americans, 52%, consider abortion morally acceptable, and only 1 in 3, about 33%, describe themselves as passionately pro-life. Dr. Barna, the pro-life movement has been doing work for decades on this topic. I mean, to such an extent that we were able to get Roe v. Wade overturned, which was a legal victory, although abortion is still, rampant by the millions, unfortunately. But nonetheless, that was a legal victory. Getting over that hurdle and allowing states to outlaw abortion was a very big victory. So I don't want to undermine that or downplay it. But to have 52% of Americans not say, I'm indifferent or live and let live or I don't care, but they definitively state they view abortion as morally acceptable. That's just baffling to me. And we wonder why the Republican Party doesn't like to talk about this, because half of the country is okay with it.
3: Yeah, and Walker, I think it comes back to something else that's in the survey, where every year when we do the American Worldview Inventory, we ask people about 6 dozen questions that relate to their worldview, same 6 dozen or so every year. And one of the questions in there has to do with their perspectives on human life. And what we found is that only 27% of adults believe that human life is sacred. So to me, this goes back to the argument about strategy and tactics. How are we approaching this? And I think so often what we're doing is we're attacking the symptoms, we're not attacking the cause. The cause of the problems we have in the life movement, I believe, is that people don't think life is significant. Of course they're willing to murder a baby because they don't think the life even of an adult is all that meaningful. The reigning perspective among people in our country is, if your life has value, it's because you brought value to it. You've made it valuable by how you think, what you accomplish, what you produce, who you know, how you live, those kinds of things, as opposed to recognizing, no, that's a sideshow. Your life has value because it's God's gift to you. He made you, therefore it means something to him. It's got to mean that much or more to you. But we're not attacking that issue right there. And I think until we get to the point where people recognize, oh yeah, this really is something significant. I can't take it for granted. I can't discard it. I can't disregard it. It's meaningful. I've got to protect it. I've got to build it. I've got to grow and nurture it. And let's start doing that with children from the moment they're conceived.
2: Hmm. One thing that I want to get your thoughts on, and this isn't directly in this survey, but the development of worldview happens at such a young age. To your point about treating symptoms, we think, well, maybe in college kids are going to the wayside, or maybe in high school they're going to the wayside based on what they're being taught. And don't get me wrong, that does happen. But so much is happening at such younger years. To your point, it's the reality is that our movement, our evangelical Christian movement in America, and I'm speaking to myself here, I'm not, you know, we're all responsible for this. We haven't properly been targeting children and families at younger ages enough to head off some of this waywardness. And so talk about that and the age at which worldview begins to firm up, and how when you get in your 20s and 30s and even 40s, the percentage of being able to turn, but once again, barring a miraculous intervention of the Holy Spirit, being able to influence and turn someone's worldview back in the right direction, barring an intervention of God, is just statistically improbable. So talk about that.
3: Yeah, what we know, Walker, is that a person's worldview starts developing at 15 to 18 months of age, not years of age, months of age. And it's almost fully developed, if not completely developed, before they reach the age of 13. Hmm. Now, the reason for that is because of what a worldview is. It's a decision-making filter. And so you start making decisions for yourself at 15, 18 months of age. Hmm. You start to make those choices. They're simple, but nevertheless, you're starting that process of thinking for yourself, whether it's through your feelings, your experiences, reading expressions, you know, sensitivity on your skin, whatever it may be that's causing you to make the decision, you're starting that process. And so what we found in one of the longitudinal studies I did, where we had the same group of a few thousand people and tracked their spiritual journey for about 30 years, and what we discovered is that people tend to die with essentially the same worldview they had at the age of 12 or 13. It rarely changes. Can it change? Holy Spirit can change anybody at any moment. But, you know, I'm a sociologist. I look at numbers, and I can tell you, you're absolutely right. It's very rare that somebody's worldview changes after the age of 12. We found that there are four different periods of worldview in people's lives. Between birth and the age of 12, what we find is that's when they're experiencing life, they're experimenting, they're developing their sense of who am I? Why am I here? What's the world about? Hmm. What do I want to invest my life in? You know, during their teens and 20s, does their worldview change because now they're getting higher education? No, what happens is they figure out how to articulate it better. They figure out how to apply what they decided before the age of 13. They do that better, but they don't change it. And then our 30s, 40s, 50s, 60s, that's when Americans become evangelists.
2: Yeah.
3: And some people say, oh, hooray. But sadly, we're not evangelizing for Jesus. We're evangelizing for ourselves. We want other people to imitate us.
2: Absolutely. Hey, Dr. Barna, thank you so much for coming on. And thank you. Give your website. We got 15 seconds. Give your website real quick.
3: Yeah, georgebarna.com. Or you could also go to culturalresearchcenter.com.
2: Excellent. Thanks so much.
4: Billy Graham spent his life sharing the gospel of Jesus Christ. 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But there's something else you need to know as you begin a relationship with Jesus Christ.
5: 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Christ has a voice in, and He has the decisive voice. 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
2: Welcome to The Core here on American Family Radio. Glad to have you with us on the program. Chris Woodward is with us on this edition. Hey, Chris, welcome back.
6: Thank you very much. It's Merry Christmas, Happy New Year. I hope you had a good Easter. It's been a while since we were. I can't think of the last time we did this show. It was probably in May. I don't know.
7: It was at the start of the war.
2: It's been a little too long.
6: Yeah.
2: Chris, let's talk couple things, mostly economics. That seems to be what you and I like to focus in on our Fridays. But nonetheless, and I think our audience, I've heard some good feedback on Iran conflict has somewhat leveled off. We have the 60-day memorandum of understanding. There's different narratives coming out of Iran, the different messages coming out. But all in all, it seems to be holding on pretty well. And there seems to be a cessation of hostilities for the time being. The energy markets seem to like that, right?
6: Oh, yeah, yeah. Things have been going very well and will presumably get even better in the coming weeks. I say weeks because it does take a while still for things to get around the world on a boat in 2026. But gas prices in recent days, the national average fell under $4. It's still falling, thank goodness. That includes even people in California are seeing some relief on their still high gas prices. I'm not saying we're saving a lot of money now and we're able to eat ribeyes instead of ramen noodles. It is cheaper to drive a vehicle now than it was just a couple of weeks ago when things were presumably getting only higher. So that's a good news. That's good news, I should say. And it will, I think, help bring down the cost of other things like food and dry goods, the usual stuff we need for our every day-to-day living.
2: Yeah. Chris, and this, some of this is speculation. We'll just have to wait and see. The Strait of Hormuz needed to reopen for many reasons, but mostly economic and livelihoods, because you're talking energy and food and et cetera. But that seems to have been Iran's main leverage point. I know there's a lot of narratives out there, but the fact of the matter is, just based on the evidence before us, Iran had a lot of leverage over the Strait. There was a lot of fear factor there, like what are they going to do? What can they do? And they've done some damage in the Strait of Hormuz, but some of the talk when you read some of these analysts and commentators that the only true way to secure the Strait of Hormuz, should it need to happen, is to secure the mountains on the shores of Iran.
6: Right.
2: That would be to the east of the Strait, which obviously there you go, you got boots on the ground. Obviously, President Trump hasn't done that yet. But Chris, just looking at it from here, President Trump's growing pretty impatient with the Iranians because they keep playing games. They want to kick the can down the road. Mm-hmm. I wouldn't put it past the president if they want to try to close the Strait down again, and we've got energy reserves dwindling by the week, and this is a national or really a worldwide emergency. Mm-hmm. I could see President Trump reopening that Strait by force.
6: Yeah, I definitely could. He has talked about how there will be consequences, which I know is something he has said a lot over the past 4 months or so. If Iran doesn't play ball, there will be consequences. Even Secretary of State Marco Rubio, who basically speaks for the president in other countries, he talked about how there are options on the table. Let's face it, presidents, I don't care who's in office, they have a bunch of like contingency plans and manila envelopes that they go to for things like this. So they are prepared. And it's safe to say they have given Iran a lot of time to get right here and do the right thing. I would not be shocked if at some point we don't get back to that should Iran, like you say, shut down the Strait or really cause problems again like they were doing in the last couple of weeks.
2: Yeah. That's not obviously putting boots on the ground does not poll very well politically.
6: It does not.
2: And I understand why, and I sympathize with that position. But Chris, the president, number one, you've got the real life, the real world problem of energy shortages that could come in the future. I'm not trying to be apocalyptic or, scare people. Mm-hmm. But if you have a long-term closure of the Strait and no oil is flowing back and forth, that could create serious supply problems. But I think the president, the options are narrowing, and reopening that Strait for the long haul is something that the president wants done. Mm-hmm. And so if he has to do that, I don't know whether you wait till after the midterms, if you can afford to wait till after the midterms. But how long do you do that? Yeah. I mean, there's all that at play, but the president was at Camp David with General Kane, the Joint Chief of Staff Chairman, and Hegseth, and with Rubio last weekend during Father's Day. This has to be talked about. I mean, I think this is being talked about.
6: Yeah. This is also one of the reasons why I will never, ever run for president, because I don't want to be that guy.
2: You don't
6: in
2: want to have
6: position.
2: To make those decisions.
6: But, you know, he is, you know, the decisions a president make impact not only Americans, but our allies and other people, based on the fact that we all, for whatever reason, generations ago, decided to basically make a global economy. So we really need to be mindful of what we do, and we need to make sure that we actually get it done. You talked about boots on the ground. I'm in my 40s. We were in Afghanistan for half my lifetime, and we got absolutely nothing to show for it. No disrespect to the men and women out there in uniform that served in Iraq or Afghanistan in the days and months and years immediately following 9/11. I totally respect you and still praying for you, because I know a lot of men, especially, went over there. Some of them didn't come home. Many people that served ended up with major problems that have caused issues with the VA and having to treat them on top of all the other people out there. That's costing a lot of money. And if you were to wait until after the midterms, it's a question of how long you could do it, assuming that Democrats do win back the House, and I can't believe I'm saying this, start getting in charge of how much money we spend on things, because they will use that as an opportunity to ruin the Trump administration and prevent J.D. Vance or Marco Rubio, whoever it is, that gets the baton to run in 2028.
2: Yeah, let's talk midterms and interest rates. The economy, by the way, there's mixed signals out in the economy, because you look at some of the earnings by companies. You look at some employment metrics, maybe the hires or the GDP, and some of it's looking pretty positive. I think President Trump's made a lot of headway to recover from the Biden era.
6: Mm-hmm, mm-hmm.
2: But when you look at sentiment, it's still low, Chris. And there's still, when you do like man on the street interviews, the economic outlook by the actual people on the ground or the consumers is just not rosy.
6: Yeah.
2: And so there's obviously a disconnect there between some of the numbers and the data, and then what people actually say they feel about the economy. So that's going into the midterms. But President Trump has repeatedly, for the last year and a half during his presidency, has talked about the need to lower rates. Well, he has his own handpicked Fed chairman, Kevin Warsh, now, and he hasn't lowered rates. I think they've only had maybe one meeting. But my question, Chris, is how long does Kevin Warsh get the benefit of the doubt before he has to lower rates?
6: Given the history of the Trump administration going back to the first term, I would say maybe the fall.
2: Okay.
6: Now, this administration, there has been far less turnover in Trump 2.0 than there was in Trump 1.0, when it seemed like somebody lost their job every 10 days, beginning with like Secretary of State Rex Tillerson, who's a trivia answer to a question. But anyway, I think Warsh probably has until the fall. The one thing with Warsh here, in recent days, under Federal Reserve Chairman Warsh, the FOMC unanimously voted to hold interest rates steady at 3.5% to 3.75% during his first policy meeting. He didn't vote to make things worse. On top of that, Warsh said that he was going to be launching what he called an ambitious sweeping review of the central bank's policy operations. I think Trump will see what Warsh finds here, what he comes back with, and if what people center-right economists were telling me when Warsh got nominated is correct, he's going to do a good job. The guy knows what he's doing. He's been the guy making the correct policy points and statements when he wasn't in this Fed chair position. He was in a lower ranking position. So I think he will do well. News outlets are still going to be like, Warsh is going rogue and he's not the Trump guy.
2: You know, right.
6: Don't pay attention to that so much. Actually, I know it's painstaking, and there are other things to go on, other things to pay attention to, but if you see a speech from somebody, listen to the entire speech. Don't go for the 10-second clip that you might see on a television network that is trying to get you hooked and hot and bothered.
2: Yeah, I've been of the opinion for several years now, going back probably to 21 and 22, that interest rates alone don't dominate the inflation, don't really drive the inflation up or down. And the reason I say that is sheerly looking at the number of money being printed and the deficits that we're running as a government, as a country. That's, in my opinion, contributing more to inflation than whether the rates are at 4 or 3.5. And the unfortunate reality is that even under a Trump administration, the Treasury is still printing a lot of money and putting it into the economy. And so But President Trump has brought inflation down drastically compared to where it was under Biden. And so I don't see – so I'm saying all that to say I think raising rates is a mistake in an economy that is still on the mend from what Biden did to it. But secondly, I think lowering rates carries very little risk here. I mean, and we're talking quarter point, half a basis point. We're not talking, you know, lowering it a point per 100 basis points per meeting. But I think you've got to give the American consumer a little bit of hope here because they've been holding those rates steady for the last year or so.
6: Yeah, that's why I think Republicans running for office and President Trump, who's out on the stump endorsing these people in various races, they need to really get together and make sure they have clear, concise messaging on what they've done and how they've made your life better.
2: Yes.
6: Since they've been put into office. I say that because right now, if polls are true, it's going to look like Democrats might win back the House and again be the ones to decide spending and monetary policy, stuff like that. So the Trump administration, instead of saying Joe Biden was bad, he made your life terrible, good for you for voting me in, you need to continue to explain to people how you made their life better. And you need to make sure that you really get this situation in Iran sorted out so that gas prices continue to come down. And you can tell people, I've made the world a better place. I delivered on my promises. I have made things more affordable. All of that was working well prior to Operation Epic Fury on February 28th. And since in the past few months, Democrats have been able to say he ran on making your life more affordable. He lied. Vote us back in, that kind of stuff. One thing, this sounds silly to some people I know. One thing that will work in Trump's favor, again, if he can get the Iran situation under control and gas continues to come down, in a couple of months, college football is going to be underway.
2: Yeah.
6: And that is a major distractor. And you will see far fewer stories about consumer sentiment because people are focused on whether or not their favorite program is going to make the playoffs. Again, I know it sounds silly.
2: No, you're right. I mean, the fall brings about a lot of different activities and organizations and things that pull people away from kind of the grind of politics,
6: And fall also brings cheaper gas prices because of government policies on what has to be added to it to help improve air quality.
2: Yeah. You know, Chris, I think here's what is helping the Republicans is that what's the alternative, right? We have socialists and communists running in New York and other places, and unfortunately they're winning their primaries. But the President Trump and the Republicans clearly have a better record, despite what you say now, and you can still point out some negatives, and yes, there's a long way to go for recovery. But the COVID, between COVID and Biden, and I know in 10 years I can't keep blaming Biden, but for now I am. Between COVID and Biden, there was just a number done on our economy. I mean, it was just an absolute train wreck. Mm-hmm. And so I say all that to say President Trump and the Republicans clearly are the best managers of the economy.
6: Yes.
2: If you look at the hard data.
6: Yes. And in addition to that, in addition to the clear, concise messaging that we said they need to have, they need to also explain to people why socialism is bad and not the direction we need to go. Yes. Right now, we have basically people claiming that socialism is the answer to our problems. And to put that in perspective, we basically have a group of people walking into a Texas barbecue joint saying you should have tofu and only tofu because tofu is going to make your life better. When no one in that restaurant wanted the tofu, they went there for the barbecue.
2: Yeah.
6: America is a capitalist country, God bless it.
2: Yes.
6: And we should stay that way.
2: Yeah.
6: There is no place on planet Earth that has ever operated or went to socialism and improved its situation.
2: That's funny because we don't have time now, but I actually have a clip in the can. Maybe we'll get to it next week where this Democrat senators asked, like, hey, where does socialism work? And it's just crickets. So
6: you
2: can't answer it.
6: They just to get the talking point from the person they paid way too much money to tell them what
2: you're right. The messaging from the Republicans has to be clear, concise. And the alternative is to hear, folks, do you want impeachment 4.0? Do you want budget fights every other week in Congress? Do you want subpoenas flying? Do you want President Trump harassed? I mean, those are the types of things you have to look at and ask the American public, do we want that? And I hope the answer is no, we don't want that. We want continuity of government. We want a unified government and continue advancing the Trump agenda. Chris, thanks so much for coming on.
6: Thank you.
2: All right, AFN.net is the website, AFN.net, American Family News. 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
7: I'm Ruth Kramer with Mission Network News. Acting Venezuelan President Delcy Rodriguez declared a state of emergency after twin quakes struck northern Venezuela last week. The quakes leveled dozens of buildings and left tens of thousands of people missing. And it's far from over. Ethan Forhetz with Convoy of Hope tells us
8: they're looking at probably 100 or more aftershocks in the days following.
7: Convoy of Hope was already on the ground at the time of the quakes. While their team isn't equipped for search and rescue efforts, they're already providing life-sustaining needs like food and water filters for survivors, with more on the way. These resources go out through local churches in the name of Jesus. As the death toll and damages climb, please pray and take action now.
8: If you're able, make a donation to convoyofhope.org/mission. We are gathering supplies through those donations.
7: And rising gas prices from the Middle East are shocking the economy of one of the most fragile countries in the world, Haiti. Rosalind DeHarta for Haiti with Love describes the countrywide crisis.
9: With the fuel prices going up and the trucking companies not getting fuel, the food prices have gone up and people can't afford it.
7: The World Food Program says nearly 6 million Haitians are facing acute food insecurity. Desperate Haitians have resorted to eating mixtures of dirt and water called dirt cookies.
9: They're eating rat for meat, any birds, anything they can get their hands on to eat for meat, and eating the dirt cookies again. Yes, it's very bad.
7: Fuel prices have made it difficult for the ministry to get supplies, but they do everything they can to help Haitians in need and share the gospel. Pray for those who don't have enough food to eat. And find your place in the story at missionnews.org. 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I'm Ruth Kramer.
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11: All these people, these secularists, you know, overpopulation, famine, climate. But here's what The Atlantic said. They said in 51 years of Earth Day and radical climate initiatives, not only have Paul Ehrlich and his, you know, crew been wrong, but spectacularly wrong. And I love the way they worded that, that all the doom and gloom. And Tim, when I was in my undergrad in the late 80s, I remember my professors were passionately saying, because of Ronald Reagan, the human race will die out in 10 years if we don't do all these, gotta end automobiles. And but not only wrong, but spectacularly wrong.
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16: 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From the studios of WORQ in Wisconsin, this is the Stand Up for the Truth podcast. Today's issues, overlooked headlines, and biblical observations, equipping the remnant around the globe. 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
17: Good morning. It's a fresh new podcast. I'm Crash. And Mary, check it out. 06-26-26. That's what it is on the calendar. 06-26-26. Never going to happen again in our lifetime.
18: No, that's true. Well, that's true.
17: It'll happen again, just not in our lifetime. So, first-time guests, it's going to be a great podcast today.
18: Yeah, yeah, it is Friday, June 26th. Barbara Pimenta is my guest this morning. We're going to see God's hand in her life today. And here's the thing. I say this often on Stand Up for the Truth. I love my guests. I get to hear their testimony, how God works in people's lives. He's a personal God. But also how he has woven things into their lives, given them gifts. And I just love that portion of Stand Up for the Truth. So I have my own motives often for way we do interviews around here, just to see God's hand. So that's my selfish part. My psalm this morning is, my scripture this morning is Psalm 100. Make a joyful shout to the Lord, all you lands. Serve the Lord with gladness. Come before his presence with singing. Know that the Lord, he is God. It is he who has made us and not we ourselves. We are his people and the sheep of his pasture. Enter into his gates with thanksgiving and into his courts with praise. Be thankful to him and bless his name. For the Lord is good, his mercy is everlasting, and his truth endures to all generations. Amen to that. Let's pray together this morning. Lord, we are the sheep of your pasture, and you care for us in ways that we don't even understand. And yet that great peace that you promise us is only a prayer away. Better is one day in your courts than thousands anywhere else. Lord, cause us to rest in you. Never let ourselves be restless or dismayed by anything. Thank you for all the ways you watch over us. You are our rock and our strong tower. We lift up Barbara to you. Thank you for the many gifts you have given her to do the work of the kingdom and be a light to many. We ask that you bless her, Lord, protect her and her loved ones, and open doors of ministry to encourage and build up your people. We ask for good health for her and an extra measure of endurance in these times. And we ask this in Jesus' name. Amen. Barbara Charles Pimenta, former senior editor of Cornerstone Magazine. If you don't know what that is, we're going to tell you, in Chicago, is a writer, teacher, wife, mom, and grandma. Barbara grew up on Chicago's South Side in Maple Park, Chicago's first African-American homeowners neighborhood erected from the ground up. Barbara joined Jesus People USA in her 20s, where she met her husband of 44 years. Eric and Barbara moved out of Japusa, we call it, in March 2000. She has a BA in journalism from Bradley University and has studied radio and television and broadcasting at Columbia College in Chicago. Currently, she is actively involved with Ratio Christi on the University of North Florida campus, a ministry that equips and trains students in apologetics. Barbara is a Bible Study Fellowship children's leader and co-hosts Three Black Moms on YouTube. Her book was That Jesus? Her memoir of 23 years at Japusa was so engaging for me. I read it earlier this year. Actually, it was last summer I read it, and I couldn't put it down. Her latest is Maple Park, Gathered Treasures of Black Life in the 60s, and we will touch on both books today. Her journalistic gifts and sense of humor have served her well in every season and in how she opens up her life to the reader. Welcome to Stand Up for the Truth, Barbara.
19: Thank you so much. And I just wanted to correct you real quickly. Okay. It's pronounced Ratio Christi.
18: Ratio, okay.
19: The Reason for Christ.
18: Ratio. I actually looked it up and they gave me the wrong advice.
19: Google does not know everything.
18: No, well, this is true. This is absolutely true. Ratio Christi, thank you. Well, how is 2026 treating you so far? Have you guys been busy?
19: We have been involved in ministry in a way that has just changed our lives because, well, it all started with us moving to Jacksonville, Florida, which is not something that was in the plan, actually. My husband was recruited for a position at Deutsche Bank, and it was going to be a great opportunity to pay off his school loans because after we left Jesus People, he went back to school. He went to seminary at North Park, got a dual degree in a master's in business and master's in theology, all of those good things, and was wanting to go back into full-time ministry. But the Lord had him be at this job for 11 years, and then they laid him off. And it was an opportunity to be called back into ministry again. So that's even how we got here in Florida in the first place. It's really hot down here. This is the time of year that I really don't care for Florida.
18: Yeah.
19: One of our pastors said, well, Florida has two seasons, spring and misery.
18: Mm-hmm.
19: And I said, well, Chicago has two seasons too, winter and construction.
18: That's right.
19: So there you go.
18: Yeah.
19: And it has been amazing this year thus far, being involved with our students, with Ratio Christi, working with our neighborhood, being involved in teaching and learning. We just finished Old Testament with Bible Study Fellowship. And it has just been glorious because ministry can be fun.
18: Yes.
19: When you still have that joy, you really enjoy serving the Lord. When it starts to be a burden, maybe you need to step back and take a rest.
18: Yeah. And it is. And the Lord, the time just goes so fast. And I think that's one way that God allows us to keep going. And the days just fly by and we're getting closer to being with Him. And I really like that ministry keeps us busy, gives us a sense of purpose. So
19: yeah, it speeds up after 50.
18: Yeah, definitely.
19: For everybody.
18: It does. There's a foot on the accelerator somewhere. I haven't found that foot yet, but I think it's out there somewhere. Well, and you and your husband will also be workshop presenters at the upcoming EMNR conference in Palatine, Illinois, August 21 and 22. I will be there as well. We get to meet in person. Evangelical Missions to Non-Christian Religions is EMNR. And so I'm looking forward to that. Don Vino, Carl Teichrib. It's just going to be a wonderful weekend. What are you, do you guys know what you're going to be presenting on yet?
19: Eric is probably going to be doing two workshops. One is going to be on Islam. I don't know what his second one is going to be. I will actually be doing a workshop that's going to address the same issues that are pointed out in both of my books. And I think that my focus is really going to be on the unity of Christians. One of the things that was really discovered when we were in Utah just last week for the Ratio Christi National Conference was just how united the Christians in Utah are because there are so few of them.
18: Hmm.
19: One of the things that we learned was that they don't have the luxury of falling out over tertiary issues, blasting each other on Facebook the way we do in the West, the East, and the Midwest, where Christians just become divisive over issues that are not heaven and hell oriented. And that was one of the things that really stood out for me, particularly at the conference when we went through the training, heard various testimonies, went door to door sharing the gospel, connecting with old friends who were LDS members. And it was a very challenging and illuminating opportunity to really speak into the lives of some of the people who were involved in polygamous groups. That is very unique. It's not illegal in Utah to have more than one wife. And we got a chance to interact with some of the offspring of some of those marriages.
18: Wow.
19: One of the things that I really love about Ratio Christi is how smart everyone is. I mean, these students and the teachers, they're just brilliant because it is apologetics.
18: Right.
19: Ratio Christi's mission is to equip students and professors with historical, philosophical, archaeological reasons for believing in Christ. And the teachings are phenomenal in how they deal with all of these issues that are extra biblical proofs for wanting to serve Christ. And then the mission, of course, is to transform students now so that they can change the culture of tomorrow.
18: Yeah.
19: And working with youth really is one of the things. I mean, these students could be my grandchildren. Mm. You know, they're 17, 18, 19, 20. And you interact with students, you find out the things that are plaguing them. You run into a lot of students who are battling things that they can't speak to their parents about. We will do a thing on the campus called tabling, where we set up a table. We'll ask a question of the day that is a yes, no answer. Is God a cruel God? Is creation real? Can it be proven by real means? And so we talk about those kind of questions. And then maybe on a Friday night after we have tabled during the week, we will actually have a discussion about those. We'll have a special speaker, or we'll have someone who really understands history, archaeology, philosophy, and just all those systematic ways of proving the authenticity of the Bible. And I have found that being around the next generation is very moving, because you see the things that they're plagued with. Yeah. That really causes angst among parents, even if they don't want to face it. And one of the other exciting things about being where this particular Ratio Christi chapter is at University of North Florida, UNF. And in Florida, they have a policy for seniors where you can take any class for free. So Eric and I are not only in ministry on campus, we are also students.
18: Nice.
19: And so you get to interact with professors, build relationships. We're in it for the long game. Yeah. We know the urgency of Christ's return, but we still want to build those relationships so that people will trust us to be able to listen to the truth.
18: Ooh.
19: In a real and effective way.
18: Yeah. That's awesome. That is awesome. And I think apologetics, it just warms my heart to hear about young people. We tend to generalize about a generation. This is Alpha, this is Z, this is whatever. But that's not necessarily fair to them, because they're people, and they're people who struggle with things just like we did at that age. And we're going to get into some of your story pretty soon here from a different era, completely different era. And yet people are the same, right, Barbara? People don't really change, and they need Jesus. Now you're involved in Florida's Ratio Christi, but what about, now you went to Salt Lake City. Was that an annual
19: national? Yeah, that was a national convention.
18: Okay.
19: There were Ratio Christi chapters from all over the country.
18: Okay.
19: And internationally, and they spring up new all the time. You just need a place where a person has a burden to reach their campus.
18: Okay.
19: And we had a couple of speakers from the international section, where they are spread out everywhere. Wherever there's a campus, they're willing and open to start a chapter and get things going, especially with the support of the school. Mm-hmm. Now, I know one of the things that was pretty daunting for me and for Eric was raising our own support. And that is scary when you are a senior, because isn't raising support, isn't that for like people who are in their 20s,
18: you know? Yes.
19: And, you know, we had a training to learn how to raise support, to learn how to interact with friends maybe you hadn't heard from in 40 years.
18: Wow.
19: And

0: trusting God with a very sensitive area of your life where you've always taken that area for granted. You know, you've always had a job, or even if you've been laid off for a number of months, you've always been able to find something later. But, and then we would hear the scary stories from our friend that had always lived on support. And you're like, don't tell me that.
1: Yeah, right, right. Wow. Wow, what an adventure, right? There's always an adventure, and we're never too old to serve the Lord. And when he's done using us, then we're done. Sometimes we think, well,
0: living the adventure.
1: Yeah.
0: If you're still alive, he's not done with
1: that
0: you.
1: That is absolutely true. And my husband and I are proof of that as well, doing what I did for so long, and then the radio. So, you know, God is good. I want to talk a little bit. In fact, I want to let people know it's June 26th, Friday. Barbara Pimenta is my guest, and you have written a couple of memoirs that I've read them both. I absolutely love them. Let's start with Maple Park. It's a remarkable story, but what I think I said this to you off air, I found it's so delightful what you recall from your childhood, complete with names, neighborhoods, schools, impressions that it made on you. Did that just flow for you writing that? I know you have a writing gift, and so things just sort of come to mind, but I was really impressed, Barbara, I got to tell you.
0: And pictures, too.
1: yeah, pictures, too.
0: Well, I have to say, a lot of the things that I wrote about have always been recorded because I started a diary and journal writing back when I was 8 years old. So really, I have six or seven diaries, 5-year diaries that substantiate everything that I point out because I recorded those things as they were happening from childhood to teenagehood to young adulthood. Now, admittedly, during the teenage years, a lot of the stuff that's written is about a bunch of boys whose names I don't remember. But I actually recorded many of those facts that were very easy for me to recall because it was written down at the time it happened.
1: Okay.
0: And living in Maple Park was such a phenomenal experience because we were a neighborhood of deep love and appreciation for each other. Our parents had worked through many hardships to come to a place where they could own their own home, where they could have their own gardens and yards and time for their kids. Mm. And it was a huge, great family affair. Mm. When we had our, I think it was our 20th anniversary of our neighborhood celebrating our parents, and then the 25th, a lot of the people that had grown up in that neighborhood came back to honor and celebrate our parents. We had a dinner. We had, you know, remembered stories that were shared. And growing up there, many of us shared how when we moved away, we looked for a neighborhood like that. We looked for our own Mayberry, for our own Leave It to Beaver, for our own Lassie, you know. Right. We looked for a place like the place that we had grown up where safety was not this big major concern, you know, because everyone felt safe. You felt safe, you felt loved, and you often felt disciplined even by your parents' friends. If they caught you out there doing something you weren't supposed to be doing, like sneaking a cigarette, boy, your parents heard about it after your neighbors got after you.
1: Yeah, right. Right.
0: And, you know, and there was a respect for our parents. Mm-hmm. There's something that has been lost in the lack of respect for the adults in the household. I don't know how that slivered away, but we loved our parents. We respected our parents, and they had our best at heart.
1: Right. Right. Absolutely. And I think the other thing that struck me is no matter where we grew up, we were all being pulled along in this cultural tide. It's unmistakable because as I read your story, you know, music was the backdrop of a lot of it. And then events like the assassination of JFK, political unrest that played out on the college campuses, the bottom dropping out of morality in the 60s, the drug culture. And your book does such a great job of weaving in and out of that. Maybe those things made a lot of our memories that would have been

0: mundane for anyone else, kind of 3D. You know, we had a musical soundtrack to a lot of what we went through. I was 10 in 1968, but I remember so much of 1968. How in the world? 10-year-olds don't remember that stuff. But you did, you talked about JFK's assassination, and your experience in your school with your teachers was very similar to the rest of our experience. So in
1: we
0: that
1: all
0: way,
1: knew right? where we were
0: yeah.
1: when JFK was shot. Everyone remembers what they were doing.
0: Yeah.
1: You know, I was home for lunch. This was back in the day where you walked to school and you came home for lunch and yep. then you went back to school.
0: Yeah.
1: I don't think any place does that anymore.
0: Yeah, no, probably not. We did that. There was no safety issues. We went home and we had an hour for lunch and we'd have a sandwich or something. Maybe, you know, turn on the noon show or I think you said
1: Bozo Circus
0: in Chicago.
1: It's on the air.
0: I do remember seeing that on WGN, actually. So, yeah.
1: Wow. Yes.
0: You know, and it's, I think, the changes, you know, from when your folks had their younger years to when we did is so different. My mom was born in 1918, and I remember her muddling through the 60s and saying something like, where did my children's world go? You know what I mean? It was so, so different. Yes. You know, we dealt with what we dealt with. I know you did, too. But do you think your parents were ever dismayed at the changes that were going on around them? I don't see how they couldn't have been. I think everybody was.
1: I'm sure they were. And, you know, many of the parents on our block actually walked with Dr. King. And I think it was a phenomenal time for them because they saw the changes that they had strived so much for mm-hmm. coming into fruition. They really experienced a lot of the changes that people talk about. And I know people talk about those kind of changes needing to be done now with social justice issues and different laws that have just caused many upheavals. But I think our parents lived through some sense of a reward for all their work. Like I said, the home ownership, the neighborhood camaraderie, the seeing your kids grow up and do fabulous things like right. becoming lawyers and doctors and police officers and firemen. I mean, I think our parents lived during a time of upheaval, but at the same time, the children and their accomplishments were their rewards. I remember yes. my parents being so excited when I graduated from college and when my sisters graduated from college and went on into broadcasting jobs and newspaper writing jobs. Mm-hmm. My parents were really rewarded by seeing that.
0: Mm-hmm. Yeah. Yeah. My folks grew up during the Depression. And so it was just day to day kind of living. And it was a challenge for them. They didn't get to go to college. My dad went to, you know, serve in the Army. The Air Force in World War II. So they didn't get to do that stuff. And I think that was part of it. Their lives were interrupted by so many major, major events. And like you said, they worked really hard so that their kids could do things like that. So I appreciate you saying that. Now, you went off to college in the 70s. You know, a lot of education besides the book kind happened then, right? Because the environment was just a lot of idealism and a lot of major events, minus the internet. We lived in those in real time, didn't we? We didn't live through things other people. It was real time. And you get an education when you go off to college, right? Your roommates and the people you run into and your professors.
1: And you remember more. I think there was an article I read recently that talked about how bad it is that they have taken cursive writing out of the school.
0: Right.
1: How there is something to be learned and accrued with the handwriting to the brain
0: yes.
1: relationship. How that is lost when you don't have that transition.
0: Mm.
1: And there are many things I think. There are great things about technology that's helpful. But then there are some things about technology that really hampers us. I mean, remember how as a kid, you knew everyone's address. You knew everyone's phone number.
0: That's right.
1: You could get around the city. You knew how to take the bus. You knew how to calculate your bus fare, all these things. And now if I lose my phone, I am in trouble because I barely know my own kids' phone numbers.
0: Yeah.
1: And then, of course, two of my children live out of the country. They have extremely long phone numbers. One and his, my son and his wife and my grandkids live in Australia. I have a daughter and her husband who live in Beijing, China. They have extremely long phone numbers. I would never be able to remember those numbers.
0: Wow.
1: But just think about how many things that we took for granted that were much simpler were also easier to learn.
0: Yeah, absolutely. We were resourceful. We, like you said, we left the house in the morning, whether it was school year or summer, we got on our bikes or on the bus and we were gone. And no one worried about us. There was no phone to call. We always came home, but we were resourceful. Like you said, we knew how to get the bus pass. We knew how to get to our guitar lesson or whatever it was. And nobody worried about our safety. So that's different. I mean, there were no milk carton kids when we were kids. Then, which is unfortunate.
1: The other thing was you had parents that organized different things. Like in our neighborhood in Maple Park, we had various parents that got together that organized baseball teams, basketball teams, football teams.
0: Sure.
1: But nobody was like putting their kid in a car and driving them to some special camp. That just was not happening. I mean, summers were filled with a lot of fun things that we did. And I don't know, every generation has that nostalgia about how it was when they grew up. Yeah. We're no different than the others. I'm sure our kids will grow up and they'll remember fun things that they experienced in their childhood.
0: Yeah.
1: But when anyone asked me, I mean, recently I was at the doctor's and I was being examined, getting an echocardiogram and all those other things that they like to do stuff to you when you become a senior.
0: They do.
1: But anyway, and everyone, this is how you also know you're a senior. Everyone could be your daughter or your granddaughter or your grandson. I'm being examined and the clerk is asking me, what was your favorite? We're just having a conversation. She's asking me, what was your favorite era growing up? She says, my husband is an old soul. He likes the 80s. And she's saying that. And I told her, you know, I think my favorite era was the 70s. And I'll tell you why, because it was during the 70s that the move of the Holy Spirit was so strong across this country. You have people coming to Christ from all walks of life and counterculture, and it changed everything. And I'm not just bragging when I say the 70s had the best music, the best creativity, the best of everything that could be had because of the revolutionary feeling that was going on. You had the civil rights on one side. Mm-hmm. You had the Holy Spirit moving through those and changing people's lives, bringing them to an awareness that Jesus was coming back. We needed to reach as many people as we can. There were coffee houses springing up everywhere.
0: Right.
1: New churches springing up everywhere. And people were coming out of lives of extreme deprivation and degradation. Mm-hmm. People were coming out of the drug culture, out of, you know, the sex trafficking, all kinds of vices that were destroying people's lives. Mm-hmm. They were getting saved. Yeah. They were being changed. They were being transformed. They were revolutionizing the country in a way, in an amazing revival way that I think we need to see that again.
0: Wouldn't that be great? I agree with you completely. And it seems like God put that in our hearts to talk about, you know, through Hal Lindsey to talk about his coming, that we were going to be the generation that just might see that. And we're going to talk more about your testimony. This is a perfect segue. I appreciate that from you. Perfect segue to talk about your testimony when we come back. Barbara Pimenta is my guest today. And we were just talking about her memoirs and her life. And we're going to talk about Jesus People USA, Milwaukee, Chicago, all of that stuff. When we come back, I think you're really going to enjoy her story. So, Standing for the Truth, June 26th, Friday, back in 2 minutes with a whole lot more. Stay with us.
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3: Well, George Washington was not fighting for democracy in his own words. 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
0: Welcome back to Stand Up for the Truth for Friday, June 26th. My name is Mary Danielson, and we have Barbara Pement with us today, and we're going to talk about her testimony. It's interesting that she's involved in campus ministry, Ratio Christi, when actually campus ministry was important in those days as well. Now, you went to church with your family throughout your childhood. Everybody get dressed up. I had to wear white gloves to church. I don't know if you did or not, but I had to wear white gloves.
1: Easter, yeah.
0: Yeah, every Sunday, and if I didn't have them on, I got scolded. So anyway, that's but you know, when you were at Bradley, with all the other college experiences, there were those campus ministries that were kind of ubiquitous during the Jesus movement in particular. But you didn't indulge in a lot of the excesses of youth, and so you were exposed to this idea of becoming a born again Christian. Was there somebody specific that you ran into who challenged you, who was struggling with Christianity, or how did that all come together after going to church with your family as a kid and now transitioning into adulthood through college life?
1: It was quite an amazing opportunity. I often will tell people I think I got saved by the Lord accidentally, because I really was not looking for him.
0: Yeah.
1: I had grown up going to church, and I had a friend that I liked. You kind of had a crush on this guy named Tom. But, you know, he was a smoker and a drinker, and he was experimenting with drugs, and I was having none of that. And it was during orientation week, my sophomore year at Bradley University, there was the Jesus boot. There was a big one-way symbol in front of this booth. And this woman named Muriel called out to me and said, "Say, won't you stop a minute?" And so I stopped at the booth. And we got to talking, and she said to me, she asked me if I knew the Lord. And I said, "I go to church." And she said, "Well, that's not quite the same thing." And she started to share with me about Christ. And I told her what a good person I was. Mm. Didn't smoke, didn't drink, didn't chew, didn't run with those who do. that whole line.
0: Yes.
1: Wasn't sleeping, you know, around with guys. And so I considered myself a pretty, pretty good person. I was pretty self-righteous about it, too. And Muriel said to me, "Well, let's see what the Bible says about that." And she opened up her Bible to the scripture that said, "In my flesh dwells no clean thing." Mm. And I was infuriated. "How dare you say that to me?" And so Muriel talked to me some more and said, she gave me her phone number and said, "Give me a call. We have Bible studies on Wednesday night. We are Campus Crusade for Christ, and we would love to have you come by and read the Bible with us." Mm. And I walked away thinking, "Oh, that'll never happen." And I was pretty, even though I was bothered by that statement that no clean thing dwelled in my flesh, yeah. I came across Tom, who later did become a Christian, who transformed before my very eyes, had stopped smoking, drinking, getting high and everything. And then said to me, and I said to him, "Well, you need to know Jesus, because what a mess you were." And he said, "Well, this book had a lot to do with my transformation." And he gave me Hal Lindsey's book, The Late Great Planet Earth. Hmm. And that was the book that I took to my dorm, read through in one night, prayed the prayer that was offered, where, you know, some line in there talked about self-righteousness and how it doesn't measure up to a perfect God. And I prayed and asked Jesus to come into my life, to change me, to make me new, to forgive me of all my sins, reconcile me to God the Father. All these things happened in one night, and it was just illuminating. Now, and they kind of warned us in Campus Crusade, you know, not everyone will have a deep feeling. Some people, they pray and nothing happens, and then they wonder if it really took.
0: Yeah.
1: Well, I was one of those people where I knew it really took. Yeah. I don't know even who I told on my floor, but it was obvious that there had been a major change in my life, because the next morning I was accosted by one of my classmates who said, "Hey, Barbara Charles, I heard you got singing last night," and everybody burst out laughing.
0: Oh, man.
1: But that was not the end in all of it, because as God transformed my life, I got involved with Campus Crusade, with Navigators. There was one other Christian group on campus, and I was nurtured through those years while so many things were happening to all of my fellow classmates in different forms or another. And I knew that it was different than even my church experience. And I went from that to actually running into the Jesus people on the street when I had gotten up enough courage to share what had happened to me and the Lord with my best friend, Rochelle. This is the girlfriend I had growing up in Maple Park. And we're sitting on the steps of the Art Institute, and the Jesus people come up to us. They're, I think there's six of them. And they said, "Would you like a paper about Jesus?" Now, the Jesus paper, which was Cornerstone at the time,
0: right,
1: was just like the Chicago Seed. It looked exactly like the Chicago Seed underground newspaper,
0: okay,
1: with the colors and
0: sure,
1: the artwork.
0: I remember that. I remember Cornerstone. I remember
1: yeah,
0: that. Yeah.
1: So before Cornerstone became a magazine, it was a street newspaper.
0: Okay.
1: And I was so excited to make this connection with them because I wasn't feeling like I was being fed at my local church that I had grown up.
0: Okay.
1: So we started going to radical Christian worship on the north side of Chicago. And radical it was. Resurrection Band played music. Holy Ghost players did theater. And we learned a lot of scripture songs. To this day, I still sing those scripture songs,
0: yeah,
1: because it's how I memorize scripture, you know, King James, and that helps you to memorize stuff.
0: Yeah, yeah.
1: And the relationship that I built with the Jesus people spanned over a 3-year period where I was traveling from the south side, going to the north side to go to worship there, hanging out with the Jesus people, making friends with different ones, building a relationship with them. And then when I got a job offer in Battle Creek, Michigan to work with ABC Network, I was just excited because this is what I'd always wanted to do. I always wanted to be in network television. So I moved to Battle Creek, Michigan. I'm still in touch with the Jesus people. And I even had the band come do a concert in my neighborhood. Now, it was during this time I got involved with a Bible study group. We call ourselves the Way Seekers, and we would meet together, read the Bible, discuss passages, go through different biblical lessons that were produced by some Christian group or another. And the Lord put it on my heart to actually join the Jesus people at a time in which my job had let me go. And I was just horrified.
0: Mm-hmm.
1: My job, they actually were instrumental in helping me make videotapes of myself doing newscasts to be sent off to other television
0: wow,
1: stations in that market.
0: Wow.
1: Well, the Lord spoke to me about joining Jesus people, and so I did. Boy, did my parents have a heart attack. We didn't send you to college to join a hippie cult group. You know, they were just horrified.
0: Yeah.
1: But the Lord even used that. I moved in the Jesus people. My father started coming every week to check the place out to make sure I wasn't being, you know, indoctrinated in some kind of cult. And my whole life there was very radically changed, where the Lord taught me a lot of deep, meaningful lessons, but also the Lord brought my parents back to Christ, where it became more than just church attendance,
0: sure,
1: but a real relationship accrued. And I just feel that those years there were ups, there were downs, there were good things, there were bad things. But through it all, the Lord nurtured me, mentored me, protected me, and brought about healing after we left in 2000.
0: Wow. Now, this was communal living, right? So there were a lot of people.
1: Communal living.
0: A lot of young people. And there were other communes, Christian communes around the nation at that time. It was a thing. It was the discipleship thing. And it's interesting because, for people who aren't familiar with Japusa, it's a huge footprint in the Midwest. It really was. And it started in Milwaukee, Jesus People Milwaukee. They took a bus down to Chicago and said, hey, let's dig in here and started, Japusa. Cornerstone, Glenn Kaiser, Res Band. A lot of us were familiar with all that. A band called Sheep. I know a couple people from that band to this day. So they really had a big, big footprint. And then Cornerstone Festival. Barbara, that was very well known around the country here.
1: That was one major phenomena in which the Lord reached people from every aspect of life.
0: Yes.
1: The Cornerstone Festival went on for years. I think the last of it was, I don't even remember, because we had moved on from maybe 2012.
0: Yeah, I looked it up. 87 to 2012 was the life. And 20,000 people in attendance every year.
1: Yes.
0: Wow.
1: And it grew. It grew to twice that near the end of it.
0: Okay.
1: And I have to say that the reason I wrote was that Jesus? 23 years in a Jesus commune. I wrote that to reach out to my fellow Christians who had been burned by not just that experience, but burned by the church experience, because nothing damages you more than the painful betrayal of other believers. Mm-hmm. And there was lots of betrayal there. Mm. And I think it was hard for some people when they transitioned away from Jesus People to have their lives rejuvenated by Christ in some other avenue, maybe in some other church. Some people left the Lord altogether because they had been burned so badly. Yeah. And I have seen this over and over again in other church organizations and establishments where people are hurt. They are not healed. And so it's like, well, all these years you lied to me. You hurt me. This was horrible. There is no God. Mm-hmm. And we see this in many, many other groups, which is why our visit to Utah just stirred something in me when we spoke to those young brothers, two brothers of, they said, you know, he's my brother of another mother.
0: Yeah.
1: Whole new meaning to that, because they really were.
0: Right.
1: But I just felt that painful oppression that comes from being enclosed. You don't know anything else. You aren't aware of any other lifestyle. And you're hoping you're doing the right thing for God.
0: Yeah.
1: You know, and so when I speak to people who have come out of a relationship with God that has ended up being a bad one, I try to speak to that place in their lives where, you know, there is a true Jesus, there is a true Christ, there is a true God who loves you, who died for you, who took your place so that you would not have to pay the penalty for something that you are, you know, we're fallen. And even people who don't know God, they recognize that thing in us that is not right. And so we try to correct it in our own strength. All of our things that we try to do, whether it's being involved in social justice or helping the poor or, you know, changing legislation that's going to make things better for people that are disadvantaged, all those things are good and they're right. But they don't reconcile us to God.
0: Yeah.
1: And I think we try to do our own works to make us acceptable.
0: Yeah.
1: And the Jesus People experience, I don't regret any of it because I know that the Lord used it.
0: Mm-hmm.
1: But I think it was painful for a lot of people who spent their lives there and then they weren't really nurtured. Their lives were disrupted. Some people's lives were actually destroyed.
0: Mm. Well, and you wonder, I think when you come away from something like that, you think, should I even have been there? Was it a mistake? Did I make the mistake? In other words, God didn't really have his hand on my life. He wasn't there to show me anything. I made a mistake. I should have known better. I should have been more discerning. I should have. And you spin your wheels, right? You lose a lot of time and energy when actually God is more than able to, you know, come into that thought process that you have if we give it to him and give us the perspective that he has on all of these things. And I want to ask you about, you know, it's one thing to be a young believer and idealistic and want to do the street ministry and all that. But then you get into your mid-20s or so, it's different for everyone, and you want that married life and you want those kids. And is that kind of what changed Yapusa for a whole generation there to grow up within it? And then their lives changed, but then the ministry struggles with the financial aspect of it or how it's changing. It seems like things kind of come to a head in those kind of ministries. Do you think that's part of it?
1: It is and it isn't.
0: Okay.
1: Because I think that there is a subtlety that happens. I've seen this happen even in churches. There's a subtlety that happens where you're serving the Lord, you love the Lord, you're doing things for the Lord, and then there is a shift in which you're serving the organization, and
0: sure.
1: Jesus takes second place.
0: Sure.
1: And it's such a subtle thing that you don't see it. People on the outside can see it, but you're in it, and so you don't see the mix.
0: Yeah.
1: And then you have hidden sin that is covered up. That is the beginning of the destruction of any church.
0: Mm-hmm.
1: And then you see there being double standards. Mm-hmm. And then you see that people are not teachable when you are approached about your transgressions.
0: Mm-hmm.
1: And then you see failings in the leadership that go uncorrected.
0: Mm-hmm.
1: And the longer you're there, the more you see that you wish that you didn't see, which is why I think people who were at Jesus People for a very short time have nothing but a wonderful experience.
0: Sure.
1: Because they were not there for the breakdown.
0: Mm-hmm.
1: And then you have people who were there a long time and their transition was not healthy. And some people, they had no place to go. Some people had the wherewithal to seek out counseling and good churches and rethink,
0: mm-hmm,
1: what did their faith mean?
0: Sure.
1: How was it disrupted or changed by their experience?
0: Yeah. So you did meet your husband there, right? And had a family?
1: I did.
0: Yeah.
1: He was there a year before I was.
0: Oh.
1: And then I joined. And it was really interesting because we worked together on Cornerstone Magazine.
0: Hmm.
1: And he had no idea that I even liked him, even though if you were to talk to him, we both have our two different stories about how we felt about each other, because he said that he noticed me when I was first visiting Jesus People.
0: Ah. And you had three kids while you were there?
1: Three, yes.
0: Wow. And so the housing.
1: When we moved out, my daughter went into high school.
0: Okay.
1: And our twins went into middle school.
0: Okay. Wow. And so it was a different experience because now they had to have housing for families, right? I mean, that's a totally different,
1: yes,
0: angle or something that has to be helped with, assisted financially. And then the Cornerstone Festival, I suppose, helped with the financial aspect of changing Yapusa. But now they're still in Chicago, is that right? They still are.
1: They still are. They are nothing like what they were when I was there.
0: Okay. Okay. Very, very interesting. And so, so then you left, the kids grew up. Now you said you have kids living internationally. Wow.
1: I do.
0: What do they do? What do they do? How did that happen?
1: Well, when my son went off to college, well, first of all, the oldest daughter, when she went off to college, she did a study abroad program overseas. She got her master's in Chinese language and culture.
0: Wow, okay.
1: And she was working in Korea, and that's where she met her husband. And then they moved to Beijing, China. And he's from Wisconsin. This is amazing. He's a pastor's kid. And they met in Korea, got together, and they both took jobs in Beijing, China. They got married, and they've been living there the last 12 years. My son met his wife in Japan when he was studying abroad. He was going to school in Hawaii. He had 1 year where he was studying abroad, and that's where he met his wife. Now, the amazing thing is while my son John was in Japan, is when, and his testimony is also online, he came back to Christ because he himself, you know, says that he had fallen away. We had left the community. He was doing partying, drug experimenting. This is crazy because here we're the parents. We thought we were watching him. When were you doing drugs? When were you getting high? You know, this kind of stuff. But he got into a pretty serious bike accident when he was in Japan. And these missionaries who happened to be in Japan at the time, we connected on Facebook. Somehow we were all connected to another person that we were all praying. And I had talked about my son's accident, and they said, well, we're in Tokyo. Would it be helpful if we looked in on your son? Because Eric and I could not afford to go to Japan. And so that is exactly what happened. They became the parents that we could not be. They got my son housing because he was no longer able to stay with his host family because of this accident. The host family's kids all had swine flu, so he couldn't even go back there.
0: Man.
1: They got my son housing. They fed him. They took care of all the utilities and everything that he needed. And it was there where he said he looked back on his childhood faith that he had grown up with and recommitted his life to Christ. So that's what brought him back. And it was in Japan where there are like 5 Christians, you know?
0: Wow. Right.
1: So, and then, you know, between him and his relationship with Mandy, they got married. She's a native of Australia. And so that's where they got married and live, and where I have 2 of my grandkids.
0: Wow.
1: And then I have his twin sister who is a single mom with our oldest grandson, and they live in Chicago.
0: Wow. Awesome. Wow, that's great. I started out by saying I love to see the pattern and the fabric of people's lives. I love my guests because God gives them gifts. God gives them a testimony. All the same God, but he is such a personal God. If you had some words of wisdom or takeaway, because there are a lot of hurting people out there who don't see maybe the resolution of things that really have vexed them, that they've been hurt by people or they've been hurt by the church. But you have come out of this so beautifully with just a wonderful testimony. Do you have any? We just have a few minutes left, but words of wisdom for people who think that maybe God doesn't see that they've been hurt, or God doesn't care that they've been hurt by other humans, but he does. I know for a fact that he does. What would you tell people who feel like they're just never going to get past something pretty major?
1: You know, God honors his promises. I was once moved by the testimony of these adult children who went on Moody Radio and shared how they all came to Christ after their mom had died. She had prayed for them, never saw anything. She died without seeing the promise of her children coming to Christ. And so I would say, for those who are parents who have children that seem to be wayward, you're not seeing any change.
0: Yep.
1: Pray for these people until you die. Pray for your loved ones until you die. You may not see that promise.
0: Yes.
1: The Lord has promised it to you, but you may not see that. And then for the people who have been burned by the church, give the Lord another chance. You know, God was betrayed too by one of his friends. And the Lord, I mean, seek and look into the scriptures. The word has answers for you.
0: Yeah.
1: Start out even with the book of John, something they always tell new believers, read the book of John first.
0: Right.
1: It's important to build your relationship with the God who made you, who cares for you, who sees your pain, who lived through your pain. I mean, even Hagar God was there for her
0: right.
1: when her mistress Sarah was mean to her.
0: Yeah.
1: And it doesn't even say in scripture that Sarah relented and was nice to her when God sent Hagar back. But Hagar, she named God, the God who sees.
0: Yes.
1: God does see you. God does see you, and he does care for you.
0: And he loves us. Yes. Yes, he loves us. And all things get worked out at the end. Barbara Ferment, what a treat to have you on Standing for the Truth today. The books that you've written will be linked in the podcast post so people can find those if they want to read those. Highly recommend those. What a huge blessing. So thank you, dear, and I can't wait to meet you in August.
1: I know. Looking forward to it.
0: How fun. All right. So Monday is a replay with David Regan. Pastor Mike Spaulding on Tuesday. He is just a wonderful, wonderful guest. Headlines again on Wednesday with my other half and Jim Fletcher on Thursday. We got to have an Israel program, and we are going to do that on Thursday. So it's the end of another week of Fresh Podcast. Thank you for listening. We are listener supported. Romans 15:13 says, now may the God of hope fill you with all joy and peace in believing, that you may abound in hope by the power of the Holy Spirit. And pray that you'd fellowship on Sunday in a church and learn more about God's love and grace for you. Have a wonderful weekend in Jesus. Cheery bye.
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9: Did
3: Does it seem strange in your ears when someone says, I love my country or I love America? Hi, this is Dave Zanotti. Let's talk about it today on the Public Square. I was pondering this question the other day, and I thought I'd go to Webster's Dictionary and see what the word love means. And of course, I discovered that love is both a verb and a noun in the English language. And you look at it, and it usually has to do with an emotion of affection or attachment or respect. Not a big surprise. Then I thought, well, I wonder what love meant in older dictionaries. So I went back to Webster's 1828 dictionary, which is pretty much close to the first dictionary of the English language, and certainly the most significant one. We take 1776 to 1828, the Webster's dictionary was the go-to book, and found that love is a verb and a noun in Webster's 1828. But interestingly enough, there are three mentions of Scripture. Thou shalt love the Lord thy God with all thy heart, all thy soul, and all thy mind. Thou shalt love thy neighbor as thyself. And to have benevolence or goodwill, the example is John 3:16, for God so loved the world. That's 1828. And in the top single and second definition under love is a verb, you've got three Scriptures quoted. Interesting. None of the Scriptures are quoted in the modern version online of the dictionary. You can do this yourself. You can go on online, use your search engine, go to Webster's, Love Defined, and then go to Webster's 1828, and you'll find there's a difference. A significant difference on how we see love and what love is applied to. Interestingly enough, in the modern dictionary, there's no example of love of country, but there is in the 1828 edition, love of country, which was called patriotism. Let's talk more about it this week on the Public Square. I'm Dave Zanotti. Thanks for listening.
9: Welcome to the Wall Builders Show. This is the place we take on the hot topics of the day from a biblical, historical, and constitutional perspective. And today's Good News Friday. So we're going to be talking about some of the good things that have happened in the last week or two across the nation. Sometimes we got to catch up on stuff from a month or two ago because there's so much good news to share. We can't get it all in on Friday. So I don't know what these guys have on the list, but I know they've got a lot of good news. Rick Green here with David Barton and Tim Barton. Guys, where are we starting with some good news?
10: Well, let me start with the fact that our book, Lives, Fortunes, and Sacred Honor, went live this week. And the first day, it sold out on Amazon. Amazon placed an additional order. We were number one historic new releases. We actually were number two in biographies of the American Revolution. We were behind David McCullough's 1776, I think, is the one. That was earlier in the week. I don't know where we are now. But it has done really, really well. And for those listening, we sent an entire pallet of books to Amazon to try to reload them. But we did not run out of wallbuilders.com. So if you want your book, Lives, Fortunes, and Sacred Honor, it is the new book. It is out now. And it goes through all 56 signers of the Declaration, giving their bios, helping you know who these men were, and honestly, helping you understand some of their story so that you can refute so much of the nonsense that comes against them. But guys, really good news. The book has done really well in this early stages of release, and so that's a big thank you, Lord, for success and favor, but also thank you to all the listeners that have already gone and purchased your copy. 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You can go ahead and go to Amazon.com, and as soon as they get this pallet in an inventory, they will send it to you. 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
11: Well, we've talked about how that there's really a freedom wave kind of sweeping the world. Now, not in the civilized nations. Europe seems to be going more away from freedom. But in so many oppressed nations, they seem to be coming toward freedom. And we talked even about Cuba, how that we think Cuba, they're going to get away. They're going to leave communism, abandon it, because it just is not working. And it's crushing the people in that nation. And so the headline here says, Cuba approves unprecedented free market reforms in an effort to stave off economic collapse. Now, get this. Cuba is falling apart as a communist nation. And so last week, the legislators, the lawmakers in Cuba adopted 200 free market reforms aimed at rejuvenating communism. I'm going to tell you, if you're instituting free market reforms, it's not going to rejuvenate communism. It's going to crush communism. And so it's really funny to hear them talk about it. And by the way, 176 of those reforms are traditional pro-America or a traditional America kind of free market reforms. It's the things that we're doing here. And so they now, foreign investors are no longer required to do joint ventures with the state. Foreign investors can have their own businesses. Large private enterprises will now be authorized. You can have private companies in Cuba now, and both Cuban and foreign investors will be allowed to acquire stakes in their companies. So you can have shareholders and you can make profits and all this stuff you couldn't do in there. And so they're making all these changes. And interestingly, all of these changes were unanimously adopted by the legislators in Cuba. So what purports to be a communist nation is saying, we're getting crushed under communism. We're going to call this communism and adopt free market, which is what they're doing. And so their communist leader, he talks about how that we have to adopt these urgent changes. And he says, and this proves our revolutionary slogan, and this is their slogan, socialism or death. And so he says adopting all these free market reforms is part of socialism. Now, these guys are great at just making new definitions for whatever words. They sound like a bunch of American professors defining genders is what it sounds like. So they take all these free market reforms and this is what socialism really looks like. And so it's just really, really, really interesting. I mean, they even talked about how the bureaucracy impedes those who want to produce things in Cuba, and they've got to get the bureaucracy out of the way. And they're saying that this is what socialism really looks like. So all this to say, great news. The right principles always work. Free market principles always work. Socialism never works. And looks like there's going to be a change of government or change of form of government in Cuba without a shot being fired at all. They're going to be an extinct communist nation very shortly, it looks like.
12: So socialism or death could be the death of socialism. Wouldn't that be nice?
11: That's right.
12: All right, Tim, how about you, man? What's next?
10: Well, Rick, let me start with a question for the baseball aficionado on the program, which is not the producer or one of the Bartons. So I guess that means, Rick, it's you.
12: Do I get to phone a friend?
10: you really could. You would text one of your sons real quick and be like, hey, Trey, Reagan, Rhett, somebody help me out. Do you know who the commissioner of Major League Baseball is?
12: Oh boy, 30 years ago I could have told you. But I know he just apologized. I hope that's where you're going.
10: Yes, I was asking because he was irrelevant and nobody knew his name. Even now, like, people still don't know his name, but like you just said, he released a letter where he's actually getting some notice, and I feel like there's better ways to be noticed than the route he took. Not to digress, let me walk through the story. By the way, the commissioner is Rob Manfred, which at this point you're like, oh yeah, it's my buddy. We hang out all the time. I don't know who that is. I've heard the name, I think. So the first article I have says DOJ launches investigation into MLB after Giants players were punished for displaying Bible verses on pride hats. Now, the article headline might be a little misleading because how much punishment did they receive? I think they got a stern talking to. For those that don't know, on one of the Rainbow Pride nights, and this is going to be actually a separate piece of good news, there's 30 MLB baseball teams. There's only one MLB team that has not had a Pride night. Trivia. Hey, boys, which Major League Baseball team has not had a Pride night?
12: Let's go, Rangers. Dun, dun, dun, dun, dun. Let's go, Rangers.
10: Instead, they have had Faith and Family nights.
12: Nice.
10: Kudos to the Texas Rangers, which, guys, we're so busy. We hardly ever get to go to baseball games. But, Dad, you and I were talking. We might get online and just buy some tickets, give them away just to support the Texas Rangers since they're not going woke. We talk about voting with our dollars periodically. I don't want to make this offer and then get in trouble, but like, hey, if somebody's local and they're like, I'd love to go to a game, shoot us an email. We might buy you a ticket because
12: let's go.
10: We will support the Texas Rangers not being woke in this place. But the point of this story is that 29 baseball teams had these pride nights, and there was a Giants pitcher had to have the rainbow hat, and he wrote a Bible verse, Genesis, where God in this covenant to Noah says, right, the rainbow is a sign. I'll never flood and destroy the earth with the flood again. And he wore that and it got backlash because how dare you put a Bible verse on? Like, you can wear your BLM, right? You can wear all your woke propaganda. That's fine. That's part of team uniform. You cannot put a Bible verse there, is what they were told. Well, this led to the DOJ going, hey, maybe we should have a conversation. And so Department of Justice, with the EEOC, like lots of different groups get involved. AG, Dylan, I'm seeing posts in this article, social media. So when this first article came out, it was I think it was last weekend is what it looks like. They were asking the question, is MLB going to do the right thing? Are they going to back down? Well, our friend Senator Josh Hawley from Missouri got involved, and Josh Hawley reached out and in a letter to Commissioner Rob Manfred said, hey, bud, just so you know, if you start to discriminate, and he's not the only one, our friend Josh Hawley is not the only one saying this, but Josh Hawley is the one that I think brought a ton of attention to it. If you're going to discriminate against people for their Christian faith, when you let people put all kinds of other stuff on there, that's going to be a major lawsuit for you. We also saw, and this is not an article, this is just what I saw all over social media. There were lots of different states that had attorney generals sending open letters to the MLB baseball teams in their state, again, saying, hey, guys, if this is the direction you're going, just know there could be a lawsuit coming your way for discrimination based on faith. When you let people put other things, but not anything regarding an expression of faith, whatever. All of this to say, the good news, Rick, as you already identified, in a letter from Commissioner, and I'm reading this, Rob Manfred released late Monday night. So that was the beginning of this week. Oh, actually released by Missouri Republican U.S. Senator Josh Hawley. That's hilarious. I didn't know Josh Hawley was the one that released this. But baseball's boss explained the Giants organization failed to communicate to players the hat with rainbow colors through the interlocking San Francisco was optional. Oh, so when they said everybody has to wear the hat, what they meant was, no, it's optional. Oh, so they were confused. But this is what the article says. Manfred wrote that since 2023, the Dodgers and Giants have operated under this grandfathered exception, referring to the pride emblem permitting as a special uniform hat. Anyway, he goes on explaining why it was all a big misunderstanding. The Assistant Attorney General, Harmeet Dhillon, had directed an open investigation by the Equal Employment Opportunity Commission on the grounds of discriminatory practices by Major League Baseball. The article goes on to explain why it's kind of resolved. So, guys, I just want to say, and one of the things that I saw over all over social media, they said, hey, MLB, this isn't 2020 anymore. We don't play those games anymore. And the fact that we actually have an administration, have leaders that are now showing more backbone, saying, we're not going to let you discriminate against people, that when you're making them promote a message they don't believe in, and then they do something as innocuous as writing a Bible verse. And I mentioned this on another a program when this has just happened. And I said, look, the fact they're getting triggered by him putting up Genesis 9, that God made a promise with a rainbow. He could have put up Genesis 19 when God destroys Sodom and Gomorrah for the thing they're celebrating on the hat, right? Like he chose a pretty nice Bible verse in that moment. Not to digress, the good news is that MLB has backed down. Further, it's good news that players were courageous enough to stand up. Further, it's good news that we have leaders and administration who are willing to go to bat for people of faith right now. Guys, there is so much good news right now. And again, I might even buy a Rangers ticket for somebody. I'm that excited.
12: What you're saying is that the commissioner sent a letter that said, what we have here is a failure to communicate. I'm just thrilled, though, guys. And you're so right, Tim. I mean, and honestly, the Rangers have gotten this right. I think it's 3 years now, 3 years that they haven't done it. And it's been, you know, since the whole woke thing in baseball, as you guys remember, I boycotted Major League Baseball for 3 years. I had to go without watching a single pitch. And my son, Rhett, was the one that said, Dad, the Rangers have not done Pride Month in June. It's going to be Family Month. This was, I think, 3 years ago. And it's actually what got me out of my boycott. And we went to some Rangers games. And you know what? I think the Lord rewarded them because they won the World Series that year after doing that. So good stuff. Good stuff. Okay, quick break. We'll be right back with more good news. 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

0: there and you get a result doesn't mean that those two things is what caused the result. Example, I choose on one day to wear white tennis shoes, and that day we have a solar eclipse. So I clearly conclude that every day I wear white tennis shoes, we're going to have a solar eclipse. No, that may be correlation, but that's not causation. That's not what caused that eclipse, the fact that happened the same day. So I'm going to understand that I know what I'm saying here, and I'm going to go ahead and violate that principle. I'm going back to when Trump first came in office, I got the most unusual request. I scratch my head over it. They asked me to come speak to USAID. Now, USAID is a group I have been opposed to for several presidencies in a row. Hillary Clinton used that to just corrupt the world, to spread abortion everywhere, to spread homosexuality across nations that didn't want it. And so, I wanted to see USAID completely eliminated. It goes back decades, and it did some good stuff, but I wanted it gone. And so here I'm going to speak to USAID. And I go, you know, what is this? And so the guy who is over that part of the State Department's a good guy, and he's a friend, and we've done stuff together. And so he had me come in to speak. And so what I did was this: I want to show you what the Founding Fathers thought about foreign aid. And I went through all these quotes from the Founding Fathers about foreign aid, and the Founding Fathers were absolutely opposed to America giving foreign aid to other nations. They did it on one occasion with an earthquake in Venezuela. They sent some money because it was such a humanitarian crisis that they did that back in the 1850s. And other than that, you just don't find it until World War II. And so my position was USAID is not what the founders wanted. Well, I gave that speech, and Brian Kilmeade was another guy there that day. There were three of us speaking on Samaritan's Purse. And so I went through the history of it. And the next day, Trump abolished USAID. So that's because I gave the speech, clearly. It correlated.
1: Hey, can we invite you to go make speeches in some other departments and cabinets as well?
2: Yeah, I was thinking the same thing. I've got a list of agencies for you, DB.
0: So, all right, that's my funny for the day. So it's correlation, but it's not causation. So what happened is USAID, now that they have they can't fully abolish it because it was created legislatively, but they've cut it down by 90%. They have gotten rid of so much of the money. And it's interesting, the report just came out on what's happened with that. They have now been able to track where a lot of that money went. And the money was going to Marxist groups all across South America and all across the world, and going to Marxist and leftist groups. And now that the money has been cut off to those nations, suddenly their conservative and center-right candidates are winning the national victories. And so Bolivia, Chile, Honduras, Costa Rica, Peru, Colombia, all these nations in the elections they've had in the last 1 to 2 years, suddenly, constitutionally conservative people are becoming the national leaders there rather than Marxists. And so the good news is that it now appears that this was causation, that USAID was causing this turn toward Marxism all across the central part of the world, and that now that they've cut off USAID, you're seeing all of these nations come back to liberty principles, free market principles, self-government, self-rule principles. It's a revolution across the world simply because Trump, in eliminating USAID, or at least cutting it by 90%, took away the money from the leftists and the Marxists, and that's good for people all over the world by the tens and hundreds of millions.
2: And with some of those countries, I mean, Argentina would be an example where Malay has done stuff just so rapidly, or El Salvador. I mean, there's been examples that we could learn from, right? There's things that we would love to model what they've done in those nations. And usually it's the other way around. We're trying to export some good things to them in terms of policies. But boy, I mean, it's been amazing to see what some of these guys have done. Like you said, David, it's just been, I mean, they literally run the table now, conservatives in these South American countries and others. Good stuff. Tim, what you got next, man?
1: All right, this is one, Rick, that I think you have already seen, but I actually skipped ahead a little bit in my list just so I could cover it for your blessing and benefit. It's another baseball good news, but this is about a...
0: Why are you pandering to Rick?
2: I think I know why, David. I think I know why. Somehow Tim knows that when I flew into Dallas last Saturday, I was headed over to our mutual friend Bob Pearl's place, and then he was on the program Monday. And I actually had a couple hours off in the afternoon, which never happens. I got in time, and I drove by the Rangers.

0: ballpark and there was a game going on. And I thought, hey, I never have just like an hour to kill. I'm going to go to the game. I'm just going to go sit there and eat a hot dog, eat some peanuts, watch some baseball. And I couldn't find a parking spot. And so Tim knows that I am heartbroken and I wanted to go to a game so bad and I didn't get to. So he's just pandering to me to make me feel better. That's why.
1: Well, this is one that we will all rejoice at. And I have lots of jokes I want to say about this one that's coming. Literally, some of the jokes are in the article. This is about the minor league baseball team. Rick, do you know the story where I'm going last week? What happened?
0: I heard there was a team that had to forfeit over this whole Pride Month thing. Is that where you're going?
1: That's the one. So a minor league baseball team in Pennsylvania, their players said they would not play the game if they had to wear the gay uniforms. They literally quotes, right? They were the rainbow uniforms, and they said, we're not going to do it. Now, this is great from the article. The article says this is quite possibly the gayest forfeit in the history of sports, not including soccer. So this minor league baseball team, these guys are like, we didn't come here to promote the gay agenda. We came here to play a game of baseball. And so the team had to announce that, and this is an article from NBC News, and this is them like covering the negative side. Minor league baseball's York Revolution declined to play its Pride Night game on Thursday and opted instead to forfeit after players refused to wear uniforms that featured a rainbow design, team officials said. The Revolution's game against the Southern Maryland Blue Crabs was going to mark the Pennsylvania's 11th annual Pride Night, but players refused to don special jerseys that had rainbow sleeves. And the minor league team, they said, even though there's no game, we want to let all the gay people know that you can still come and have a party in the stadium that night. So they literally had a gay party with no baseball game at this night. But again, kudos to the guys on this baseball team. I don't even know who they are. I want to look them up and maybe buy one of their jerseys, follow them on social media. I don't know who led this. I don't know enough of the story. There's a little bit more in the article. But the bottom line, guys, we are seeing more and more people find backbone, find courage, and stop cowing to the woke crowd promoting an agenda. And literally, it's like a Dana White scenario with the UFC where he says, look, I don't know what fighters are or aren't. That's what we do. We are here for a sport, for entertainment. We're not promoting some agenda. And it seems like more and more athletes and franchises are beginning to figure that out. So kudos to every one of the players in this minor league team in Pennsylvania that declined to put on a gay jersey.
2: You know, I saw another article on this, Tim, and going back to what you did on the first good news with San Francisco, I think it was three pitchers out in the bullpen that put Bible verses in their caps. So, you know, Rick? Is it 25 players on a team, I think, 25 major league players. And so these three guys, you know, did
0: right.
2: Something to counter it. So what I saw with this minor league team is the minor league team had 25 players, and they would have played the game if they could have gotten 9 players to do it. And they could not even find 9 players out of 25
3: to
2: do it.
3: That's impressive.
2: I mean, there was 3 on the major league, but on the minor league level, they could not even come up with 9 players willing to play that game, which I think that's good news as well.
0: Well, I don't know if I don't know anything about the Blue Crabs, but I know where York, Pennsylvania is. And so I'm surprised. And yet, pleasantly surprised, and that you would have that many from either of those places in the country that would stand on principle in that way. Good stuff. Okay, let's see, David. We got time for a final one. You got a quick one to close us out with.
2: I do, and it goes to George Soros, and we've talked about him over the decades. I don't know that anyone has put more. I think he put $16 out of $18 billion into turning America and the rest of the world left. He is, I think, one of the most wicked people we've had in modern history. He is dedicated to overthrowing everything good, everything Christian, everything godly, everything that is self-government. He's an anarchist. He is a bad dude. Well, as it turns out, there are people who are worth more than he is. One of those people is Elon Musk, who is now the first trillionaire in world history. And this headline says, Elon Musk declares all-out war on George Soros and he vows to crush the globalist billionaire. This is his quote. He says, he spends half of his wealth influencing elections and paying professional protesters and rioters. It's about time someone showed him how powerless he can be. I mean, if Elon Musk is willing to take his money and go to war financially against Soros and stop him and neutralize the Marxist stuff, the Antifa stuff, the Black Lives Matter stuff, all the stuff that he does to tear up nations, not only America, but across the world. Man, that's some of the best news I've heard. It's like money does make a difference. I wish it didn't on elections, but it does. We just talked about USAID, how that all of Central America, South America is becoming back more conservative because you got the leftist money out of it. Man, if you can get rid of that Soros money or have more money on the good side than the bad side, that is awesome news, not only for the world, but especially for America and North America.
0: I can't even remember us saying a few years ago, you know, we need our billionaires. They've got Soros and some of these others that are putting their money where their values are. Tim Gill, remember when he put all that money into Colorado and some of these other states for the homosexual agenda and really turning them leftist? And of course, Soros has always been at it. And we would say, man, where's our billionaires? We need more conservative billionaires. Well, guess what? We got a trillionaire. So we'll see your billionaires and we'll raise you a trillionaire. So yeah, I agree. That's really good news. And he's been putting his money where his mouth is. I mean, he's been giving to a lot of good causes and they're, you know, culture changing causes that he's willing to back. So good stuff. Thanks for the good news, guys. We'll have more for everybody next week. Check out the websites, wallbuilders.com and wallbuilders.show. 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

0: I'm Ruth Kramer with Mission Network News. Acting Venezuelan President Delcy Rodriguez declared a state of emergency after twin quakes struck northern Venezuela last week. The quakes leveled dozens of buildings and left tens of thousands of people missing. And it's far from over. Ethan Forhetz with Convoy of Hope tells us
1: they're looking at probably 100 or more aftershocks in the days following.
0: Convoy of Hope was already on the ground at the time of the quakes. While their team isn't equipped for search and rescue efforts, they're already providing life-sustaining needs like food and water filters for survivors, with more on the way. These resources go out through local churches in the name of Jesus. As the death toll and damages climb, please pray and take action now.
1: If you're able, make a donation to convoyofhope.org/mission. We are gathering supplies through those donations.
0: And rising gas prices from the Middle East are shocking the economy of one of the most fragile countries in the world, Haiti. Rosalind DeHarta for Haiti with Love describes the countrywide crisis.
2: With the fuel prices going up and the trucking companies not getting fuel, the food prices have gone up and people can't afford it.
0: The World Food Program says nearly 6 million Haitians are facing acute food insecurity. Desperate Haitians have resorted to eating mixtures of dirt and water called dirt cookies.
2: They're eating rat for meat, any birds, anything they can get their hands on to eat for meat, and eating the dirt cookies again. Yes, it's very bad.
0: Fuel prices have made it difficult for the ministry to get supplies, but they do everything they can to help Haitians in need and share the gospel. Pray for those who don't have enough food to eat. And find your place in the story at missionnews.org. 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I'm Ruth Kramer.
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4: My mom looks in the mirror and tells herself out loud every day how ugly and fat she is. 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And I look just like her.
5: That's Dana Gresh, and she joins us today on Focus on the Family with Jim Daly, sharing how you, as a mom, can help your daughter grow in confidence, faith, and emotional strength. I'm John Fuller, and welcome to the show.
6: Here's a neon sign. Us parents, we want, I know grammatically that's incorrect, but we want the same thing. We want certainly a great marriage, as good as it can be, and we want to raise our kids to be as healthy as they can be, spiritually, mentally, emotionally, physically. And that is universal. I sat in Kenya with a PhD in child development, Dr. Lillian Wahome, and I said, Lillian, what we have to share around the world at Focus on the Family, will it be relevant? Here in Africa, will it be relevant? And she smiled and looked at me and said, it's just like an American to think you invented the family, which is a great line. And she went on to say, that is the universal language. Everybody around the world wants those things. And it is so true. But guess what? You have to be mindful about it. You got to know, as a parent, how do we shape this child's heart and spirit and, you know, desires? It's a good job to have, but it's demanding, and you need to be intentional about it. Sometimes we wonder, am I doing enough? Am I doing the right things? And guess what? We are going to make mistakes. Mm-hmm. How many of us as parents want the do-over? I know that was me. But today we want to talk with our guest, Dana Gresh, about how to do it wisely between moms and daughters.
5: Mm-hmm. Yeah, Dana's got some great insights, and she's the founder of True Girl. She's a popular speaker and podcast host and a best-selling author of a number of books. And we're talking today about one of those called 8 Great Dates for Moms and Daughters, how to talk about cool fashion, true beauty, and dignity.
6: Dana, welcome back. It's great to have you at Focus on the Family.
4: Well, thanks for having me again.
6: Yeah. Now, this, you're talking, of course, to literally millions, but here's John and I sitting here talking to you about the bond between moms and daughters. So, but let me ask you that. There is something special. You know, I feel some ways for Jean, my wife. We have two sons. We didn't have a daughter. And I think she really missed that. Hmm. She didn't have that experience. She loves our boys, and she loves being a mom of boys. But, you know, for the moms that didn't have a girl, that's going to be, and for dads too, you know, it's just a hole that we're not going to experience that. Speak to that special bond between a mom and a daughter. What's going on there?
4: I don't know what's going on there. I remember when my first, I have one by birth and one by adoption. And when that first one came by birth, I remember distinctly thinking, I just gave birth to my best friend.
6: Oh, wow.
4: I didn't think that when my son was born.
6: Huh.
4: And fast forward, now my girls and my daughter in love, who I call the wife of my son, there's three of them, and we get together once a month for discipleship. I just ask, how can I pray for you? And their hearts just gush with everything.
6: Oh, that's sweet.
4: And I pray over them and just keep tabs. But, you know, I was having a really bad day on my last birthday, just a no good, very bad day.
6: Hmm.
4: And one of my girls picked me up, took me to coffee, and just loved on me.
6: Oh, that's beautiful.
4: And gave me a note that said, it was that one I gave birth to, you are my best friend in the whole world. I don't know. But also, if you saw snapshots of it, you would be like, they don't like each other. So it's a complicated relationship.
6: Yeah.
4: And it's good to have someone mentoring you and guiding you how to do it well.
6: Yeah. You know, in that regard, some of the principles that you mentioned in Eight Great Dates for Moms and Daughters is full attention.
4: Yeah.
6: Now, John and I remember you're talking to two guys here. Really? That would freak me out. Full attention? But it's important for your daughter to feel as a mom that she's got your attention.
4: Yeah.
6: How did you learn that? Or were there some things that you had to change to give your full attention?
4: Well, I learned it ministering to these moms and daughters. Mm. And I didn't learn it from my own mothering, even though I needed to. What happened was I started interviewing girls. I'm kind of a research geek. I like sociology. I like learning from psychology. I think psychology is very helpful in helping us diagnose things, not always the end remedy, because that's Jesus. But so I do a lot of focus groups and surveys. And as I was informally researching teenagers or doing focus groups with teens, I was like, what do you need from your mom? They're like, well, her attention. Like, she sits down and looks her friends in the eyes when she's talking to them. But when she's talking to me, she's taking out the trash. She's emptying the dishwasher. And it was like my heart was arrested because this was a girl who thought I was the perfect mom because I was like asking her questions about her and her mom's relationship. And I'm looking at my relationship with my daughter, guilty as can be, of the same thing. And I realized I need to just push reset. I tell moms all the time, push the reset button.
6: Yeah.
4: Don't give in to the guilt. Mom guilt is such a tool of the enemy. But push the reset button. Do you need to like really sit down and totally look her in the eye? That's what one teenage girl called it. Really, like totally sit down and look me in the eye. And if you do, make a date to do that.
6: Yeah.
4: Even if it might be once a week, it might be once a month. Because the reality is there will be dishes to put away and there will be trash to take out and there will be laundry to fold.
6: Let me ask you this because I'm thinking of Jean. She's very efficient that way. And, you know, I think she would say, just when we're talking, like she'll be scurrying around the kitchen and doing exactly that.
4: Yep.
6: It would be efficiency for her. She can be totally plugged in and hearing me and I'm sitting in my oversized needing to be replaced chair. It's losing stuffing. Uh-oh. I love this thing. Jean's like, we got to get a new chair. But, you know, but she's in that zone of I've got a lot to do. I've got a list in my head. Mm-hmm. I've got to get some things done and I'll be listening to you. So, you know, for that mom, what is it communicating to the daughter to be able to stop?
4: It's communicating love. It's saying you matter.
6: Mm-hmm.
4: And there's probably no more important thing to tell our children, boys or girls.
6: Yeah.
4: We are the first encounter with the love of God that they will ever have.
6: Yeah.
4: You know, in a healthy family, we are the first encounter with the love of God. And you know what? That really matters when they sin more than when they're behaving like angels.
6: Yeah.
4: Again, survey. I love surveys. When I wrote Lies Girls Believe, I surveyed 1,500 7 to 12-year-old girls.
6: Wow.
4: One of the questions I asked, these are church-going girls, do you know God loves you? And of course they did. 98-99% of them were so sure.
6: That's higher than I thought it
4: would
6: be.
4: I am loved by God.
6: Yeah.
4: In follow-up conversations, we asked them about sin, and then we revisited that question, and they felt a lot less loved by God when we talked about their sin. And don't we all?
6: Absolutely.
4: Don't we all struggle with that our whole life? Mm-hmm. We think that God is distant. I've described that feeling of separation, which is very theological and biblical and real. Sin separates us from God, like bad Wi-Fi. It's not that the signal's not out there. I just can't reach the love of God. I can't feel the love of God. I can't hear the voice of God. So I think it's really important that we're attentive to our kids and loving them when they sin. The Word of God says that God loved us and that while we were yet sinners, Christ died for us. He didn't have to put it that way in the Word, but he did because he knew we were going to lose that connection.
6: Yeah, it's a good analogy. You know, the other thing, again, this applies to all of us as parents, but specifically between mom and daughter, that ability to guide without sounding like the old Charlie Brown thing, wah, wah, wah, and that's all they hear when you're giving.
4: Kill joy, too.
6: Yeah, so how do you do that in a way that your daughter can actually be engaged and listen and respond and be who she is and how God created her and listening to the guidance that you as mom want to provide? That's an art.
4: Yeah. So there's certainly those moments where you're trying to get out the door to church, and I don't know why church is so hard to get out the door on time.
6: Kind of an irony, isn't it?
4: It goes crazy that you have to be directive. But whenever there's the space and the time, rather than being directive, you should be inquisitive.
5: And Dana, girls can especially be prone to all these lies in the culture, and so I can see myself as the dad, and I would guess moms feel the same thing. Of responding back kind of blindly and kind of textbooky, I don't feel like I look good, or I don't measure up. I'm not part of the you know, the right crowd at school. Oh, honey, you're fine. You're whatever. Mm-hmm. So how can a mom avoid those kind of pat answers and hear what's going on and address what's really under the surface?
4: Yeah. Again, questions, not to beat a dead horse, but why are you feeling that way? Why do you feel ugly? Why do you feel like you don't measure up? And start to get to the bottom of the pit of the lies. A lot of times, I've always said this, emotions are good. They're good tools of God. He created them, right? And after he finished creating everything, he looked at the world and he said, "It is good." And then after he created us, he said, "It is very good." Mm-hmm. So everything about us is good, including all of our emotions. That includes grief, sadness, the emotions we don't like that much, stress. But our emotions are also, they're meant to be messengers. They come and they tell us something, and then you respond to it. For example, a girl is saying, "I just feel really insecure when I show up at school or unattractive." Maybe it's because she's rushing through a day, not brushing her teeth before she heads out the door, not brushing her hair. And like, there's actually something practical you can do so that she walks out the door feeling a little more prepared for the day, right? Then that emotion goes away. But if it doesn't, and it's there and we don't know why, or it's what I call a sticky emotion, it's just stuck to her like glue. That's when you can say, is there a lie here that she might be believing? And when it comes to her beauty and body image, the lies are so prevalent. I'm so grateful. I was a teenager during the kind of era of the supermodels. There were like 20 perfect women on planet Earth that I had to compare myself to. Okay. Our girls today are coming of age in a filtered world where they have to compare themselves to everybody's untruthful version of themselves.
6: Yeah.
4: That's going to create lies in their little hearts.
6: Yeah. You know, many girls feel the pressure to maybe live a dual life, if I could say it that way.
4: Yeah.
6: And again, boys do as well. I'm not saying that, but we're concentrating on moms and daughters. How does a mom, I guess, how does she first surface that and then talk about it and create an environment? This is probably the way to eliminate it, is create an environment where your daughter can be honest with you.
4: Yeah. Well, so way back in the 2000s, I think 2007, 2008, I was doing research for Lies Young Women Believe, which is for teens. And one of the big lies they believed, and they verbalized this, was it's okay to be one person at school and a different person at home. It's okay to be one person at church and a different person in my neighborhood. And they, the girls were literally, the teeny girls were actually saying, I don't think this is okay, but I believe it and I'm doing it.
6: Huh.
4: The Bible calls that being double-minded.
6: Yeah.
4: And the Bible says a double-minded person is unstable in all their ways. Now, fast forward to today, the internet and social media has dramatically put that desire to be a different person on steroids. They're showing up on social media. It's not even a close version of who they are sometimes. And it does make them unstable. So if you see that or sense that in your daughter, it's really an important thing to address.
6: Yeah.
4: And to just sit her down and say, you know, I saw this social media post. I don't know that girl. Can you tell me a little bit about what made you want to present yourself like that?
6: Yeah.
4: And again, you start with the questions. And I'm not saying that you don't at some point, if what she's posting is dangerous for her or really creating some cognitive dissonance in her heart and you're seeing that, you might have to discipline. You might have to say, let's take social media away for a while. Let's take the phone away for a while. But as much as possible, lead her to an understanding of how destabilizing it is to live as two different people.
6: Yeah, I mean, the practical application of that, it sounds right, and it's so hard to do.
4: Yeah.
6: For some parents, I mean, you know, it's a draconian measure. You know, I can hear the mom
4: of taking the phone away?
6: Yeah, the mom and dad chat. You sure want to do that? And of course, she's going to go through the roof.
4: Yeah.
6: But those are good things to consider, right?
4: Yeah.
6: And good things to do.
5: This is Focus on the Family with Jim Daly, and our guest today is Dana Gresh. 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
4: And let me talk to you, you know, as dads, there's nothing like the power of a dad to say, you're beautiful.
6: That's good.
4: You look adorable today. Mm-hmm. You go out there, girl, and you just show up in this world because you look fantastic. That means so much. But we also have to get down to the bottom of, she has to feel that value innately in herself, not in how her hair looks, not in... But if there's a lie there, we got to address it.
6: Yeah, that's good. How did your mom help you with that idea of body positivity? I mean,
4: oh, my mom, first of all, world's best mom. Literally, there's an award with her name on it. It says world's best mom. She was so good at asking the questions. And she was so good at, I think, not making it all about my external beauty, but also about my internal worth. You know, that's the mistake we make in trying to address the body image issues, is we try to make them feel good about their outside. That never really fixes it, and that's deteriorating. So what we have to do is fix the inside. My mom was great at saying, you showed up in strength today.
6: Oh, that's an
4: you showed up.
6: Word.
4: I was proud of how you showed up with courage today. She complimented the inside stuff. And, you know, 1 Peter 3:3-4 says, don't be obsessed with, this is the Dana paraphrase, with the outward beauty of, you know, beautiful hairstyle, jewelry, and fine clothes, but instead be concerned with the inner beauty of a gentle and quiet spirit. So when we say to our daughters, you showed up with gentleness today, you showed up with helpfulness today. Believe it or not, that goes a really long way in fighting these body image issues. And I think that's one of the things my mom, I just heard her say over and over again, complimenting the internal qualities of beauty that she saw God cultivating in my life.
6: I think, you know, one of the difficulties, again, just in parenting in general, is we forget the positive attributes. You know, we're concentrating on the C. What happened? I thought you were going to get an A.
4: Yeah.
6: I mean, and you can filter that down to everything. Probably a mom and a daughter. It could be a couple of things that I'd love your response to. One is a mom who is saying the right things, but is in her own actions showing anxiety about her body image, etc. So the daughter's going to pick up on that. You know, what you do is more powerful than what you say. So she's going to learn from mom that she's worried about her looks or something. That's part of it. And then the other part is, how does a mom effectively, again, help put that daughter at ease?
4: Yeah, there's incredible research that what a mom says when she sees herself in the mirror is what a daughter believes.
6: Wow, that's good.
4: When she sees herself in the mirror. And the first time I heard this wasn't from research or anything. It was from a teenage girl who was gorgeous. And she said, my mom's on a diet. And I got to tell you the diet because this is so crazy. She was on a hot dog and ice cream diet to lose weight. Yes. I don't know. Apparently, this mom thought
6: now
4: that if she only ate hot dog and ice cream, I don't know. But anyway.
5: We don't endorse that, by the way. That is not health advice from Focus on the Family.
4: No, no. We're not endorsing this. But this mom had tried diet after diet, fad after fad. And this teenage girl said, my mom looks in the mirror and tells herself out loud every day how ugly and fat she is. And she's in tears and she's like, I think my mom's beautiful and I look just like her. So what does this say about me? Like she was, this is, was a very verbal and mentally aware 15-year-old girl I was talking to. Because most girls wouldn't be able to verbalize that.
6: Right.
4: That was the first time I heard it. And then research really does indicate that that's true. So you know, moms, your daughters need you to hear you say, instead of when you get back from a run, how bad you feel about your body, they need you to hear you say, man, my legs were strong and fast today. That felt good.
6: Yeah.
4: And when you look in the mirror, they don't need to see you make faces at yourself. They need to see you affirming what God has created in you. You are a masterpiece created by God. That's what Ephesians says about us in 2:10, Ephesians 2:10. You are a masterpiece created by God. That word masterpiece is the word poema. And it basically is the name in that time used for an artist's highest work, their opus, if you will. Yeah. So that's what we are to God. Look at how beautiful this world is. Sunsets and northern lights. My husband is so tired of my obsession with chasing the northern lights. We are obsessed with the beauty God's created. And yet all of that pales in comparison to his poema, his masterpiece, which is us. We have to plant that truth in our daughters. And the best way we plant that is by believing it about ourselves. This truth is better caught than taught.
6: Yeah. Dana, I want to ask this question because I think it's endemic in the church, and again, this is general parenting 101, and it applies to both boys and girls that we are parenting, but leaning into the daughter-mother relationship, we project a certain perfection in Christian households, and I get it. We want to live by the tenets of the faith. We want to pursue God with all our heart.
4: Yeah.
6: We want to do everything well, and even you know, projecting to our children, sometimes without honesty, if I could say it that boldly, what we are as a family. Speak to the danger of that. And I think one of the dangers is your kids then go off to college or do whatever, and they've been bottled up in this fairly tight, more legalistic system, and then they're not prepared for what they're going to encounter.
4: Yeah.
6: So how does our honesty as a parent, as a mom with our daughter, how does that prepare her maybe better than trying to project perfection?
4: Yeah, we were big in the Gresh home raising our kids to do two things. One, we said, I'm sorry when we parented poorly. Mom just lost her cool. Dad just was so busy that he ignored you, whatever. We would stop and say, I'm sorry, I shouldn't have responded to you that way. Will you forgive me? That goes a long way. Because when you present this picture of perfection, it's crazy making. You know, it's our kids know we're not perfect. They see it. They see all our sin.
6: Better than anyone.
4: When the kids would see Bob and I fight, and when it wasn't fair, especially, we would sit down and apologize that they watched us fight and that we didn't fight fair. If you don't do that, it's like, I think a great example is if you walk into a room that smells like smoke, but you can't see any smoke in the air, you can't see any cigarettes in anyone's hands, and you're like, it seems like someone was smoking in here. And they say, no, nobody was smoking in here. You start to not trust your sense of smell, right? That's what we do to our kids when we aren't transparent to say, yeah, there's been some sin in this house. Your smelling is right.
6: The aroma is accurate.
4: That is a skill they need for the rest of their lives. And if there's hiding and posturing and legalism, to use your word, I detest legalism. Rules are okay, but rules without relationship are devastating to the future of our child.
6: Well, it leads to rebellion.
4: It leads to absolute rebellion. And so I think saying I'm sorry, but the other thing we said, and I don't know if you should do this because honestly, I think we could have said it better, but we told them we'd pay for the counseling in the future for what we were messing up.
7: I think we all said that.
4: We're going to pay for it.
6: We'll pay ahead.
4: And so I think what we gave our kids is, even to this day, this honest, open, transparent conversation, to where sometimes when I get together with my girls on monthly discipleship night, they'll say, I was really frustrated with you because, and they'll tell me, like, I wasn't available to them, or I seemed like I was too busy right now. And then I talk through that, and that helps me push my reset button. It's still an open relationship, and they need to feel that way with Jesus. It's not that they need to feel that way with me. They need to feel that way with the Lord, and that sets them on a trajectory for wholeness their whole life.
6: Yeah, so good. Dan, it's flown by the time here, so thanks for being with us once again. It's always good to have you here. Let me turn to the listener. Focus on the Family is here to help you and your family to thrive in Christ. We want to equip you, both mom and dad, as you're raising the next generation. When you are grounded in the Lord, your relationships can flourish. They actually should flourish. That doesn't mean everything's going to be perfect, but you'll be able to walk the parenting journey knowing you're not alone. We offer a library of trusted resources, articles, programs like this one, videos, and so much more. It's all created by our parenting team to help you stay informed, stay encouraged, and equip you for every stage of your parenting journey. In fact, we have a video series with Dana and Christian influencer and mom, Whitney Lowe. It's free. You can sign up for that. They go even deeper into ways you can connect with your daughter, help her manage emotions, build healthy body confidence, grow in her identity in Christ, and handle conflict in positive ways. That's the answer to so many concerns of moms and parents. The series targets moms with younger girls so you can look ahead and start implementing some strategies to tighten your bond as she grows. We also have Dana's wonderful book, 8 Great Dates for Moms and Daughters. You'll find lots of fun, easy-to-use ideas for strengthening your relationship with your daughter, all centered on God's truth. And when you make a monthly pledge today of any amount, we'll send you the book as our way of saying thank you for supporting the ministry of Focus on the Family. Of course, if you can't commit to that monthly amount, we understand. We'll be happy to send it to you for a one-time gift of any amount. 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She said, I can't even begin to express how much Focus on the Family has meant to me over the years. I relied on you while raising my own daughters, and now they listen to the broadcast too. 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They've made such a meaningful difference in how I've parented.
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7: It's the top of the hour, and this is American Family News. I'm Rusty Pugh. The U.S. and Iran getting ready to resume peace talks after trading fire over the Strait of Hormuz. And U.S. officials say the strait is back open for business, while the regime claims to have control. Correspondent Trey Yinks brings us up to date.
9: After two exchanges of fire over the weekend between the United States and Iran, U.S. officials say technical talks between the two countries will move forward as planned. This all started late last week when the Iranians targeted vessels in the Strait of Hormuz with one-way attack drones. We know the U.S. responded with strikes in southwestern Iran. When the Iranians attacked yet another oil tanker, the U.S. ramped up strikes, going after Iranian military surveillance infrastructure, communication systems, air defense sites, drone storage facilities, and mine-laying capabilities. In response, the Iranians launched missiles and drones toward Kuwait and Bahrain early Sunday.
7: The goal here for the Trump administration in the short term remains keeping the Strait of Hormuz open and safe. But U.S. Ambassador to the U.N., Mike Walls, says this week more detailed discussions on Iran's nuclear program will proceed.
10: The president's patience, is it going to last forever? Discussions are ongoing, particularly at a technical level of how to get inspectors in, the downblending, and the other pieces that are focused on ensuring Iran never has a nuclear weapon. But they need to understand their leverage is diminishing by the day. Iran has a choice to make. It's going to be a responsible nation, or it can continue down this path to absolute ruin.
7: Later this morning, the Supreme Court expected to release more rulings before taking its annual summer recess. We're currently awaiting 8 argument opinions, including birthright citizenship, mail-in ballots, and transgender athlete bans. Many Americans are facing a heat wave as 4th of July week is upon us. Adam Klotz from Washington explains how hot it will be.
11: Feels like 100 degrees in Indianapolis, some of those areas getting up to 105 degrees. That's some real intense heat mixed with some humidity. It feels muggy and tough out there. All of that will ultimately spread up and down to the Mid-Atlantic, the East Coast, the Northeast, and we are going to see a whole bunch of record-breaking highs fall.
7: President Trump held a meeting with Republican Senate leaders last week asking them to vote down a war powers resolution, scrap the filibuster, and pass the Save America Act, which would create new requirements for voter registration and Election Day. Pennsylvania Senator Dave McCormick says it's not going to happen the way the president wants.
12: There's not votes to eliminate the filibuster. I'm pretty confident in that. But there is a potential path on the Save America Act. We need to keep the focus on the Democrats, make them defend the indefensible. We need to look for ways, mechanisms, possibly reconciliation.
7: A safety expert, author, and speaker continues to call on parents and lawmakers to protect kids from online predators. Chris Woodward has more.
13: Donna Rice Hughes, president and chief executive officer of Enough is Enough, said predators and traffickers go where children are playing.
14: And where children playing. They're on social media networks. They're on gaming platforms.
13: Children and teenagers think they know everything, but Hughes said they do not realize that they're no match for a disguised predator.
14: Conversations with kids on online gaming platforms can quickly escalate into high-risk grooming situations within 12 seconds.
13: Parents might think they're smart, or that their child is a good kid and a smart kid, but Hughes said that the risk is still there for kids who are online.
14: If kids are online every day, we need to be talking about keeping them safe online every day.
13: Hughes also thinks news outlets could help by covering these issues more than they are now.
14: We talk about wars in, and we should be talking about the war in Iran and the war in Ukraine and the war everywhere else, you know, in the world. But this is a war on our children, and the media needs to be covering this.
13: Hughes invites people to the Enough is Enough website for more on these issues. I'm Chris Woodward.
7: And oil prices rose today. U.S. West Texas Intermediate futures rose nearly 2% to $70.57 per barrel. More news online at AFN.net and download the AFN mobile app. I'm Rusty Pugh.
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16: 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The U.S. Constitution obligates our government to preserve and protect the rights that our founders recognize come from God, our Creator, not our government. I believe that Scripture in the Bible is very clear that God is the one that raised up each of you, and God has allowed us to be brought here to this specific moment in time.
15: This is Jenna Ellis in the Morning.
17: Good morning. It is Monday, June 29th, and a lot going on in the murder trial in the Charlie Kirk murder case. And so this coming from Politico, the judge holds prosecutors in Charlie Kirk murder case in contempt for comments about the defendant. So Tyler Robinson, who is charged with the murder of Charlie Kirk, has not yet entered a plea to an aggravated murder charge in the September 10th assassination of the conservative political activist, is how Politico characterizes it. A Utah judge in the murder case held prosecutors in contempt of court on Friday over comments they made to media organizations about the defendant. The judge said the comments violated his restrictions on what the two sides can say about the case outside of court. And so basically the defense attorneys had accused one of the deputy Utah county attorneys of trying to influence potential jurors by going on a media tour to talk about ballistics evidence in the case. And defense attorneys also said that because the prosecutor suggested to media that there was enough evidence to show beyond any and all reasonable doubt that Robinson murdered Kirk, that that was well outside of what the judge's restrictions were. And the judge agreed with that. But the judge denied the defense request to take the death penalty off the table as a sanction for the violation. The judge said the problem could instead be resolved through the screening and questioning process for potential jurors, which is intended to weed out people who could be biased or have their minds already made up about the case before they hear the evidence. So let's welcome in Gerard Folletti, who is senior counsel at the Lawfare Project. And Gerard, you know, this raises a number of just, you know, some basic questions. And first, the county prosecutor kind of going on media and trying to correct some of these false reports, that I think is a ultimately an interesting decision, that he's trying to correct this before the trial begins, which shows that the prosecutors, like the defense, believe that at least the court of public opinion is still significant to this case before it ever reaches a jury.
18: So I think you're absolutely right about that. When what really started this, where this started going into the spectacle that it is assertions that some of the ballistics evidence may not match the rifle that was used. And aside from raising some eyebrows, what that really did was raise some voices on social media and in the media, including from Candace Owens, who immediately started raising questions about whether there was some sort of a conspiracy or whether Tyler Robinson was a patsy. And when you have that narrative percolating into the media, it's influencing a potential jury pool. So the prosecutor is in a tough position where he has to have a response to that instead of being silent. But there are constraints that the ethics system places on lawyers, and especially prosecutors. And I know most people in the audience think that lawyers can get away with saying pretty much anything they want to, but we can't. There are some very set rules about what we can do and say, especially about a pending case that we're prosecuting. So there are limits there that were crossed, but ultimately it was precisely because there was information that got out there that started being used in a negative way to influence the jury pool.
17: Yeah, and you're absolutely right that this is such a difficult position for the prosecution because of all of the attention and coverage by the media and also alternative media and different voices, because everybody has an opinion on this case. Everyone is interested in this case. I mean, this is probably the case that has more public concern and knowledge than you know, any other in recent history, just because of how many people knew and loved Charlie Kirk and how influential he is and how he still is, and how much this was just an absolutely terrible, terrible thing that happened. And so what's the balance here? Because, you know, the prosecutors obviously don't want the jury, the potential jury and the public, of course, but they're most concerned about the jury to be influenced by false media reports or this type of speculation. But then when they go and try to correct the record, they can only go so far. And now being held in contempt is not a great look for the prosecutor. And of course, media can spin that however they will. And so where's the balance here for the prosecutor? And is the judge potentially contemplating, you know, some other types of remedies just to ensure that the jury isn't persuaded by some of these false media reports?
18: Well, I think that I actually don't think that this looks bad for the prosecutor. This is a civil contempt, not a criminal one. And it's understandable to most people that the prosecutor was doing what he could to limit collateral damage on a potential jury pool. Ultimately, I think those are the sorts of things that we will be looking at to see what the judge does to select an impartial jury, the type of questions that will be asked of potential jurors, how far the case will go outside of that county or even potentially wider to find an unbiased jury, and the efforts that will be made to seat one. I think we will see the judge placing a lot of emphasis on process in this case and procedure and ethical rules, precisely because if you have a conviction, you don't want it to be overturned on something a prosecutor said to a news reporter even before trial started. So this is, we will see the judge, if anything, err on the side of caution to make sure that the defendant gets, that Tyler Robinson gets the fair trial that he deserves. But at the same time, it's notable that, you know, the judge didn't say that the talking about the evidence violated the order. It wasn't the fact that the prosecutor was talking about the bullet, but rather that he said he had ample evidence to demonstrate beyond a reasonable doubt that Tyler Robinson did it, which, I mean, if you're bringing a case, you believe that you have ample evidence. So really, I think that this shows or signals that the judge is going to give the defendant every opportunity to have a fair trial so that there are no questions raised on appeal if there is a conviction.
17: Yes. Yeah. And that distinction struck me as interesting as well, that the prosecutors were allowed to talk about the evidence, and perhaps because that discussion specifically contradicted the news reports and was at least able to correct them insofar as what the documents actually showed. But it's still a measure of argumentation, right? But then when Ballard went further and kind of went outside, Ballard being the deputy Utah County attorney that was held in contempt, when he went on to then go beyond the scope of correcting that specific ballistic report, that's the argument that the judge said went outside of the media report. So how far they can go and where he's drawing that line does seem to be, you know, very contained. But the argument by the defense that the resolution to this would be to take the death penalty off the table as a sanction, I mean, is well beyond anything that would be remotely reasonable here. And obviously, the defense is going to go for that. I mean, they will have to try to defend their client in any way possible. The judge, I think, made the correct determination that's not the appropriate sanction. But to the point of potential jurors, I mean, everybody, it seems like, that you talk to knows about this case, has an opinion on this case, and I think it is going to be very difficult to find a jury, not that doesn't come in already aware of certain things, but that would be able to say, I will look at the evidence only as I hear it presented in court and make a determination solely based on the evidence in this case, not on any other opinions or things that I've heard from media or from Candace Owens or, you know, anybody else prior to coming into this trial. And I think that's going to be very difficult to find 12 jurors that are able and honestly willing to do that.
18: It may be, but it's also a problem that we have that's common to pretty much every trial, including civil trials. It's very hard to find a juror who is a completely blank slate. Everyone has had some influence in life that might predispose them in one way or another, or might influence the way that they perceive evidence or have heard or think they know things. Ultimately, what I found it comes down to is finding and selecting for juries those people who can differentiate between what they think they know and the openness to understand that maybe they don't know things correctly, that openness to listen to arguments and to judge fairly. And there are people out there, there are plenty of people out there who can do it. I just think that here we're under a media spotlight, and because this is one of the most shocking and horrific assassinations, I think, of this generation, it's certainly something that everyone in the country is talking about and has some thoughts on whether or not they're sufficient to form an opinion on Tyler Robinson's guilt. I think everyone in this country is talking about this or thinking about it.
17: Yes, yes. And there were even questions about the jury and potential bias in the Carmelo Anthony case that we talked about recently. The young man in Texas who fatally stabbed, unfortunately, Austin Metcalf and was convicted at that track meet in Texas, and how race was involved, of course, because the left would bring that up, regardless. And how a potential jury might not have been unbiased, and the left raises that because he was convicted, and all of these questions that go into high profile cases about jury selection and all of that raises this question of whether juries in general are, and the process of the constitutionally protected right to have a trial with jurors of your peers, whether that actually, our process now, flows with what the founders understood and what due process was supposed to be originally, because we tend to completely try to get those people who have absolutely no idea about the case, or they're completely unbiased, rather than when this was originally designed, juries of your peers met people who knew you. They knew your character. They could actually make an informed assessment to say whether this particular action that you were accused of kind of falls in line with the rest of your history personally or not. And so we've come a long way from that. And do you think that, Gerard Folletti, that there are some problems implicit in the way that we do jury selection today as opposed to how the founders contemplated it originally?
18: Well, I think the problem that we have today is we have a much bigger population base and people who are disconnected even from their neighbors. And how well do any of us really know our neighbors, especially in larger metropolitan areas or in the bigger suburbs? So I think that's really the issue. It's not that the system itself has changed. It's that society has changed with time. So even our peers, it's hard to know what to know them as well as we used to back in the days of our fathers, the founding of a nation. I think you're absolutely right that there was that intent that when there is a jury, it's not someone who's coming at this who doesn't know you, has never heard of you, you're a complete stranger to them, which is essentially what the jury process we're looking for today is. It was meant to be more of a jury who is understanding of your circumstances in life and the circumstances that brought you to be prosecuted. So today, I think there's much more of a disconnect. Life is more impersonal. The media depersonalizes, not doesn't make things more personal. So we've lost that connection. Jury by your peers really just means jury by people who think they can be forthright with their opinion.

0: to protect the defendant with due process are the best that that we have ever seen in terms of what this country protects through our U.S. Constitution. And real quick, Gerard Folletti, there have been some talks about this case already being set for trial. Is that something that you've heard, or are we still just in the preliminary stages?
1: We're still in the preliminaries. We will know more after the 4th of July weekend when this goes to probable cause. But I think that it will be set for trial quickly. So I think that's what we've been hearing, is that there will be a fast trial date, probably September or October.
0: All right.
2: AFR family, it's Michael Woolworth with Bible League International. Telling Bibleist believers no, that's one of the hardest things we do. We've spent the last few weeks telling you about the incredible move of God all over the world. And because of this, as many as 9 of 10 new believers in Asia, Africa, the Middle East, and Latin America are without Bibles. Would you remember Jong in Cambodia, a former Buddhist praying for a Bible? Rohan is in India, beaten when he came to Christ. But more than anything, he's praying for a Bible. And then Norris in the Middle East, you know, radicals burned down her house, nearly killing her and her four daughters. But you know, more than anything, she's praying for a Bible to raise them to know and love Jesus. And that's why AFR and Bible League want to bless 16,000 Bibleist believers. 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
4: Hello, Americans. I'm Todd Starnes. Stand by for news and commentary next. There is atheist outrage in Lebanon, Virginia. There's a painting on a wall inside Honaker Elementary School. It features a giant orange tiger paw, along with the words Philippians 4:13. Now, that's the Bible verse that says we can do all things. Group based in Wisconsin. They get triggered by the name of Jesus. They say the message violates the law, noted that religion is a divisive force in public school, and they demanded the school district remove the Bible verse from the wall. Well, instead of telling the atheist to go to church, the school superintendent complied with their demands, writing a letter telling the atheist the Bible verse had been removed. They literally painted over the Bible verse. You know, it's a shame kids in Lebanon, Virginia have to check their Christian faith at the schoolhouse door, but atheists won't be satisfied until they completely eliminate our faith from the public marketplace. I'm Todd Starnes.
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0: Welcome back. Well, speaking of correcting the record, the secular lie of separation of church and state, and that the Christian faith cannot inform Western civilization, is back in the headlines with the State Board of Education giving a final green light to Bible-infused school standards on Friday after months of intense debate. So this will include the Bible now as part of classroom instruction for all 5.5 million students in Texas public schools. This is coming from the Houston Chronicle. The Republican-led board cemented a new required reading list for every grade level on Friday with a 9-5 vote, then passed a rewrite of the state's social studies requirements for kindergarten to 8th grade. Bible concepts and figures are embedded in both plans, which, according to the Houston Chronicle, is among the most aggressive efforts to mandate the teaching of Christianity in the country. And so this is part of a required literary list. And the discussion, of course, online now has devolved to whether this amounts to proselytizing in the classroom, when really this is all about literacy. It's all about history. It's all about philosophy and understanding

0: that the Bible is part of our nation's heritage. You can't possibly understand what it means to be an American when we're talking about due process, having our values of liberty and freedom and self-government, and understanding that our rights come from God, our creator, and it's the sole legitimate purpose of government to preserve and protect them. You can't understand what that means in the American and the Western context without understanding the principles of scripture. But of course, the left and even some Christians, disappointingly, are suggesting that this amounts to just proselytizing. And well, if we allow the Bible, well, then, you know, we'll allow the Quran and we'll allow all these other religious texts. Well, the Quran had nothing to do with the founding of America. And if you want to have, you know, the Quran in maybe a comparative religions class in college, you know, fine. But this is all about history, literacy, and recognizing that we actually, I mean, like it or not, we actually are founded as a nation built upon Christian principles, and we need to be able to teach that to the next generation. And no one other than Charlie Kirk himself actually expressed that so incredibly well at a Q&A that he was at. And I want to play this clip, and it's about 2.5 minutes long, but this is one of the finest defenses of why we need to understand that the Bible, it needs to be part of the American understanding so that we can continue to defend our country's values. Listen to the question and then Charlie Kirk's response. This is cut one.
1: Our country was founded on common law because the Declaration only refers to God 4 times. The Constitution doesn't refer to God at all, and it only articulates the structure of government.
2: So first of all, remember that we were a collection of states and colonies, and you need to read the state constitutions before anything else. 13 out of 13 required a declaration of faith. 9 out of 13 required you to be a Protestant, except Maryland, which was Catholic, which still required a declaration of faith. Every single one of the original state constitutions, Pennsylvania included, they had, I profess Lord and Jesus Christ as my Lord and Savior, in the original state constitutions. Secondly, 55 out of 56 of the original signers of the Declaration were Bible-believing, church-attending Christians. You asked about common law. So common law is inherited from Blackstone, who was Christian. A common law is an outgrowth of the scriptures. So let's go to 3 principles of common law: presumption of innocence, due process, and jury of your peers. All 3 are biblical principles. So, and all wrapped into the ultimate biblical principle that you shall not favor justice if you are rich or poor, which is in Leviticus 19, right before the most famous part of Leviticus 19, which is that you should love your neighbor as yourself. But before that is that in the administration of justice, you shall not favor the rich or the poor, which is the idea of blind justice. We get that in the West, which is incorporated also in the New Testament ideal. Neither slave nor Greek nor Jew, you're all one in Jesus Christ, which we get the idea of human equality. These are all biblical ideas. They're not Enlightenment ideas. But more importantly than that, they say that God was only mentioned 4 times in the Declaration of Independence. Well, that's a big deal. Okay. Laws of nature and nature's God. The last paragraph of the Declaration reads as a prayer. It says, we appeal to the supreme judge of the universe. Who's the judge of the universe? Jesus Christ. It says in Revelation that Jesus will judge the earth on his throne. So in the Declaration, they were praying to Christ our Lord as a prayer, very specifically. Thirdly, as I said on stage yesterday, Deuteronomy was by far the most quoted book, religious or non-religious, in the time of the founding when they were putting together the Constitution, more than John Locke, more than Montesquieu, more than Blackstone. So the book of Deuteronomy, which talked about laws, customs, traditions. It was Moses' farewell address as he's, you know, about to say goodbye, say, hey, good luck in Canaan, guys. Here's how you should set up your form of government. But finally, and most importantly, let's look at actually what the founders said. John Adams famously said the Constitution was only written for a moral and religious people. It was wholly inadequate for the people of any other. The body politic of America was so Christian and was so Protestant that our form and structure of government was built for the people that believed in Christ our Lord. One of the reasons we're living through a constitutional crisis is that we no longer have a Christian nation, but we have a Christian form of government, and they're incompatible. So you cannot have liberty if you do not have a Christian population.
0: So well said. Well, let's welcome in Ryan Walters, who is the CEO of the Teacher Freedom Alliance and the former Oklahoma State superintendent, and was on the forefront of bringing the Bible back as literacy. And Ryan, I think that Charlie Kirk expressed this so well, that we can't have our society, which is a Christian form of government, without understanding the principles from which it was derived. And so everyone who's objecting to this is wanting to excise the Bible but still benefit from the blessings of liberty that come specifically from the Bible, and just say, well, we're going to benefit from that, but we're not going to actually teach it, which I think is so hypocritical.
3: So well said. Again, following up Jenna Ellis and Charlie Kirk, you guys were so, and by the way, incredibly helpful to us in Oklahoma getting this done. So I appreciate all your help. Charlie was incredibly helpful. We talked a lot about it. He helped us strategize around it. But you're exactly right. So there's this tremendous experiment of Americanism that we've got in this country. The founders, again, not only did they cite the Bible more than any other book throughout the founding era, they cited the book of Deuteronomy in the Bible more than any other book. So this is the context of which America came together to create a system of government, recognize our rights come from God, our society is built around this moral infrastructure from the Bible. And yet, to your point, you even have some Christian leaders coming out going, well, I know, but we can't talk about it in school. Well, first of all, we are not going to continue to be a great country if the next generation doesn't understand why our system of government was put together, how our society functioned, number one. Number two, it is absolutely academic malpractice to not have an understanding of the Bible throughout your academic experience. How in the world do you understand not only the systems of government, not only the broader society in America? So you're going to go in, you know, I was just looking at this the other day. My daughter was asking me about Steinbeck's East of Eden book, okay? How you're going to go read East of Eden from John Steinbeck and not have any understanding of the story of Cain and Abel? I mean, how do you even understand literature throughout American history if you don't understand the themes and the influence that the Bible had on nearly every prolific writer in American history? It is absolutely absurd, and what a great move by the state of Texas. Huge shout out to Governor Abbott. Huge shout out to the commissioner down there, Mike Morath, who's a rock star. They're doing a great job of saying, listen, of course you have to understand these biblical stories to understand the American government and American society and literature at large.
0: Yeah, so well said, Ryan Walters. I mean, this would be like trying to teach, you know, calculus and advanced math and assuming that students could go on to be good, you know, engineers and plane constructors without first teaching them addition, subtraction, and multiplication. I mean, this is literally the foundation and the building blocks of society to teach these biblical principles. And to be clear, this isn't about reading through the entire Bible or having a Sunday school class in school, which there's nothing wrong with that. I mean, historically, we have done that. And only as we have moved to this kind of pluralistic, secular, progressive nation have we tried to advance this false notion of separation in church and state. But we can't teach our kids the founding principles of what it means to have liberty, what it means to be Western civilization in general. And we won't give them context for all of these other great literary works that discuss scriptural principles. I mean, you know, you go back to any of these historical books and these arguments that that a lot of these thinkers, including the founders, proposed. I mean, even the Federalist Papers, you can't understand that without first having the context of the framework of liberty, which is derived from the principles of Scripture. And so for the Christians who are saying, okay, well, you know, that's all well and good, but if we open the door to this, then we're opening the door to a blue state mandating, you know, the Quran or some other religious text. How were you able to kind of head off that argument in Oklahoma, and what's your response to that?
3: Well, I think we should absolutely have that debate publicly. They need to show us where the Quran had a heavy influence in America's founding, because it didn't. This is history. So one of the things that we talked about a lot throughout our fight to get the Bible back in the classroom, we're very proud of that in Oklahoma, was, okay, this is history. Whether you like it or not, whether you're an extreme leftist and you just hate Christians and you hate the Bible, okay, let's debate this and its academic merits. Here's all the references to the Bible. Here's our history. Here's what this isn't what I say. This isn't what no. This is what Benjamin Franklin said. This is what George Washington said. So show me where the Quran was heavily quoted throughout the founding era. It wasn't. That is just absolute. And the reason they can get away with that today is because they haven't taught. They have pulled any reference to the Bible out of our history classes. Now you have adults that actually believe stuff like that. I think some of them do. I think some of them are just, you know, pushing lies intentionally. But some of them, yeah, they never got a real history class. So they're up there going, well, why we got to have everything in there? And I'm going, well, did you ever read the Constitution? Did you ever read the Declaration of Independence? Did you ever read any of Thomas Jefferson's letters? Did you ever see any of these? Did you read about the Great Awakening, the influences there in the founding era? Of course they didn't. And then you go to other places and I go, okay, well, how would you teach why the pilgrims come to America? What was the context for that? How do you do that without referencing the Bible or their beliefs? I go all the way up to, you know, more modern history. I go up to Martin Luther King Jr., a letter from a Birmingham jail. So he's sitting there in a jail cell being criticized by everybody, or being criticized by a lot of leaders around the country. You broke the law. Why'd you break the law? He writes this letter and says, well, hey, look, I'm a Christian. I'm actually, you know, he's Reverend Martin Luther King, you know, they don't like to tell that part of the story. But he says, hey, look, I'm looking at biblical examples of Shadrach, Meshach, and Abednego, Daniel, that broke unjust laws because it didn't align with God's will and God's law. Okay, so we're going to read that letter to the kids and they're going to go, well, who's Shadrach, Meshach, and Abednego? Well, what's the story of Daniel? Well, of course you have to know what those biblical references are. Or again, like the left, y'all just want us to take that part out? You want us to leave out the whole arguments for why so many people in American history did the things they did? And so again, I welcome that debate. We should have that debate publicly. But the reality is, as we know, we have a large part of Americans that don't know American history. We have a large part of Americans that have been indoctrinated to by a left-wing education system. And Jenna, I am amazed how many people, just the last few weeks, as we're coming up on America's 250th anniversary, isn't it funny how many times this conversation has come back to Christianity and its influence? Because you got a lot of people that are going back and they're starting to look at some of, you know, hey, they're starting to go, hey, I'm getting in the spirit. This is cool. This is a big moment for America. And they go back and go, wow, there's a lot of references to God, God's providence. There's a lot of references to the teachings of the Bible. It's an amazing moment here in American history as we're coming up on this 250th anniversary. A lot of people are going to be looking at this in a deeper way than they normally do. So I think it's a great opportunity. Let's have the debate publicly.
0: Yeah, absolutely. Because, of course, the Bible will win out. I mean, history is what it is. And regardless of the left trying to change it and manipulate it and go back and rewrite history, we know the truth. And that's what needs to be taught to children. And it even needs to be taught to adults. I mean, a lot of the Christians that I've seen online on social media who are objecting to this have, unfortunately, been persuaded by the lie of secular pluralism and to suggest that it's better ultimately for American society and better for Christians in the church if we separate the Christian faith out and say, no, we can't teach anything in our public schools because we don't want to teach the Quran. We don't want to teach, you know, the LGBTQ narrative, and we want to take all of the bad stuff out. So we don't want to then argue to replace it with the good stuff. But what they don't understand is that we can't have, and we wouldn't have, this great American society without the principles of Christianity. And this won't persist past our 250th and into the next 250 years if we fail to instill those same principles and values in our children to understand how this republic came about and how we keep it. I mean, and even famously, Richard Dawkins, the prominent atheist, said that he wants to live in a Christian culture, even if he doesn't believe the principles of Scripture. And so anyone who is advocating, I mean, the point of that is that anyone who's advocating for American society to save the West, that, you know, we've got to close our borders. I mean, all of these things that we are advocating for with the Trump agenda and overall conservatism, you can't argue for those principles without arguing for biblical principles. And the people who are the godless populists who are saying, well, I'm a Republican, but I'm not a Christian, or I'm a conservative and I believe in capitalism, free markets, all of this stuff, private property without being a Christian, they're borrowing from Christian principles anyway, because you can't have genuine freedom, liberty, and self-government in the American system without understanding and actually abiding by in our community and in our society Christian values. And so we have to understand, Ryan, why this is so important to teach our kids. This actually isn't about proselytizing. I mean, I'm all about teaching scripture and bringing people into a saving knowledge of Christ. But in terms of public schools, right now, with this advancement, I'm much more concerned, at least in this context, simply about teaching the values of liberty and freedom and opening the door to then the kid saying, well, this makes a lot of sense. Let me go and read more of the Bible and understand why our rights come from God, and then understanding, you know, the full scope of the redemption narrative.
3: Oh, you're 100% right. Well, very well said. You know, and I look back at it like this as well. You know, our founders looked at this and said, look, we look at world history, we look at the Bible, we look at where truth comes from. We believe our rights come from God, not from government, from God. That is what our Christian beliefs lead us to believe. We sought out truth. This is what we found. This is a core building block of America, is that concept. If we remove ourselves from that concept, government can take, they can give. It's just whatever the government says every day. They understood the dangers of that. They've saw that in world history. They saw that wasn't what they believed God intended for government to look like. They looked at the book of Deuteronomy. They'd studied this. So our young people have to understand that. And again, they can draw their own conclusions on policy and the minutia of how they want things to work inside America moving forward. But that concept is crucial to understand how we got to where we are today in American exceptionalism. And frankly, it's one of the great blessings God gave our country, is our founders relied on him. They relied on the Bible. This debate is a debate about American history that the founders left us. And we are doing an incredible disservice to them 250 years later if we allow the left to gut that from the next generation and say all of the things that the founders believed is core to making America a great country that defies the path that so many other countries took before us. This understanding, this belief in God, this belief in God's role in American society. We are not going to tell the next generation about that because the left doesn't want us to. Well, of course the left doesn't want us to. Okay. They are out for a political means to convert kids to be Marxist, atheist, transgender worshiping, social justice warriors. That's what their goal is. Of course they don't want kids to understand that the founders would have still rejected that view. They did reject that view. They gave a view that was grounded in the understanding rights came from God, not from individuals, not from government, but from God. That's where it started. And then again, the more that kids read, the more they'll be fascinated by this, the more they will do their own deep dive, the more they'll dig into primary sources, the more, frankly, they're going to be attached to the founders, the more they're going to fall in love with them and go, hey, this is fascinating that these individuals dug this deep, were so prescient in their thoughts. There's so many things you go back and read, and it's like, man, it's like, boy, talk about predicting the future. Well, they were grounded in truth. They were grounded in history. They were grounded in their belief system. And so it enabled them to have a wisdom that was really, really tremendous for that time and stands the test of time.
0: So well said. Well, Ryan Walters, we have to take a break here, but really appreciate it. And you can follow Ryan Walters on X, see the great work that he is doing now over at the Teacher Freedom Alliance. And this is just the plain facts. If we want to make good citizens for the next generation, we want to keep America, then we have to teach the principles upon which America was founded. And that necessarily requires a teaching of scriptural principles. And if we don't want that, and we want the left to win and have our children, you know, turn to Marxist principles, to other principles that the left would like our society to be built on and tearing down Western civilization, yeah, then don't teach the Bible. And that is exactly, unfortunately, what a lot of Christians are advocating for, not understanding why these principles are necessary. So hats off to the state of Texas. More states need to do this because we have to tell our kids why America is great, and it is only because God is good. We'll be right back.
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0: Welcome back. And as we are talking about ensuring that we're protecting American values and overall Western civilization and Christendom, the UK is currently giving us a cautionary tale of what happens if your leaders buy into pluralism. And His Majesty King Charles III has betrayed his oath to be a defender of the faith, coming from Calvin Robinson on X, because coming from the Telegraph, the king is set to, quote unquote, protect multi-faith nation in a revised definition of the monarchy. His Majesty's redrafted job description also includes strengthening the UK's social fabric and cohesion. So Calvin Robinson goes on to say, changing the definition from the one true Christian faith to some globalist nonsense about multi-faiths is not only treasonous, but it is also the heresy of pluralism, an act worthy of dethronement. I could not agree more. So let's welcome in Calvin Robinson. And, you know, this is exactly what we are trying to prevent here in America, instead of embracing the lie of secular pluralism and this whole idea that that as far as the state goes and the values that the government is premised upon and the principles are open to debate and every faith comes to the table equally, which is the definition of pluralism, we need to stand firm that Christendom is built on the values and principles that come from Christ and the Bible.
10: Absolutely. You have a harder fight on your hands over here in the States as well. Remember, in Britain, it's an explicitly Christian country, not just implicitly. So the monarchy is the supreme governor of the Church of England. We have Lord Spiritual, which means we have 26 bishops from the Church of England who sit in our Senate, in our House of Lords. We've got legal and historical foundations in the Christian faith. It's all very much tied to our country. And yes, changing my title from Defender of the Faith to Defender of a Multi-Faith Nation. And this is taking into consideration that when he was sworn into office, when he took his oath to become the king of the realm, to the utmost of your power, maintain the laws of God and true. And he did this. They said, will you, to the utmost of your power, maintain in the United Reformed religion established? I promise to do this. They say, will you maintain inviably the settlement and the doctrine? And government there.
0: And Calvin, you're breaking up. I'm sorry, you're breaking up really bad here. We're going to try to reconnect to Calvin Robinson, because what he's saying is so incredibly important that I want to make sure that we're not breaking up so bad. But so my producer, Adam, is going to try to get him back. Let me know when we have Calvin Robinson back. But the point, of course, is that the UK, Western civilization, not just America, of course, was built on the foundation of the principles of Christ. And obviously, the system of government is different in the UK than it is in America. We have a constitutional republic. They have a monarchy and a parliament. But the point of saying that our rights come from God, our creator, is no different, and how the government system preserves and protects that may look a little bit different, but ultimately the call under scripture and the only legitimate exercise of government is to preserve those rights. And that's what the history, of course, of England and coming out of the Middle Ages, and with the Magna Carta, essentially for the first time in world history, saying, you know, our rights don't belong to the king and to an earthly sovereign. We're retaining certain rights, not exchanging them for protections from the king. I mean, these were principles that are derived from scripture. And as you go along throughout world history, and especially with Western civilization, you see explicitly, and not just implicitly, as Calvin said, that these principles of government are specifically derived from scripture. We have Calvin back, so I'm sorry for interrupting you. I didn't want you to be breaking up while you're speaking truth, so go ahead.
10: I apologize. Obviously, the enemy does not want us to have this conversation on air, but it's important, right? Because we have to protect the Christian rights and privileges of our nation, and this is one of the other pledges that the king swore an oath to. The archbishop said, will you preserve unto the bishops, the clergy of England, and the churches there committed to their charge all such rights and privileges as by law? And he says, yes, I promise to do so. So he's undoing all of the oaths that he swore during his coronation. And that is no small feat. That is worthy of dethronement. That is worthy of abdication. And I think we should be seriously having this conversation as Englishmen in Britain, saying, if the king is no longer willing to protect this Christian country, first and foremost, should he still be our king? And as I pointed out, you're going to have a harder fight over here because you don't have all of that explicitly. It's all implicit in your founding documents. People are still arguing today, saying, this is not a Christian country. Well, of course it is a Christian country. It was founded by 13 Christian colonies. But the enemy does not want to believe that, or does not want us to believe that. And so we've got to fight that every step of the way, because otherwise, multiculturalism is hell, quite literally hell. When we tell people it doesn't matter what you believe, doesn't matter who you believe in, doesn't matter how you worship or what or whom you worship, that is the pathway to hell. And our job as Christians is to lead people to heaven, which means leading them to Jesus Christ. It's really as simple as that. It's all about the enemy wanting more company.
0: Yeah, absolutely. And, you know, and wanting secular pluralism to be the expressed religion of the society, so that we can then break down the principles of a legitimate government and have government, instead of protecting the rights of the people, infringing upon them. And, you know, the one thing I would disagree with you on, Calvin, is that our American society is explicitly based on Christian principles. Yes, it's implicit as well, but there are so many references and specific requirements in the Declaration that then led to the U.S. Constitution that requires our government to look toward God as the supreme judge of the universe and as the sovereign, and only to have legitimate powers that are derived from God himself under consent of the people. And so we need to understand all of this and what protects a Christian society. And so as you're mentioning, and I totally agree with you, that this is worthy, what King Charles is doing is worthy of dethronement or abdication. Are there any members of parliament or anyone else in the British government that sees this the same way that we do and understands how big of a deal this is, that is calling for that and is willing to stand up to King Charles on this?
10: Unfortunately not. I think there are many people in the population, the general population, who are rightly angry about this with righteous indignation, but I don't think there are many people in the House of Parliament. As I mentioned earlier, there are 26 bishops in the House of Lords. They should, all of them, be asking for his head. They should be saying to the tower, as would have happened with previous kings. But at this point, most of the bishops of the Church of England are so liberal that they are probably in favour of having a king who is in charge of being multi-faith instead of defender of the nation. Bear in mind that this title has been with our king for over half a millennium. It was Pope Leo the 13th now. It's Pope Leo the 10th who said, "You are the Fidei Defensor, the defender of the faith," to King Henry the 8th of all people. And since then, all of our kings and queens have tried their best to defend the Christian faith. This is the first time that king has let us down in this way. And I think it's probably because the future our country is going in. By 2060, we'll probably be a predominantly Mohammedan country unless something changes. That's why we need to defend the Christian faith. Make sure I stick around and make sure I keep the monarchy as a thing in this country. And to do so, I'm going to have to make sure it embraces Islam.
0: And we're losing... we're losing Calvin a little bit again. Hopefully he's still there. And Calvin, what authority and what actual impact does this decision from the king have in terms of the actual governing and rules of the King of England? I mean, how does this work in terms of the monarchy versus the parliament in terms of how this actually impacts British law and the general sense of how England is going to continue?
10: So parliament pretty much already tells the king what to do and which laws to pass. The king has veto entries. He's not really doing his job anyway. He's really not standing up for the Christian faith when laws come through that push abortion or euthanasia or any kind of really dark anti-Christian policy. He doesn't stand up against them. So really and truly, it's not going to make a practical difference. It's the spiritual difference. It's the giving our country to the multi-faith. It's going to have an implicit difference to the rest of the country. We're going to have to stand up and say enough is enough, no longer, no more kings.
0: Yeah. And I mean, and this hopefully won't have the influence on parliament then to say, okay, if the king is wanting to protect a multi-faith nation, then, you know, we need to kind of borrow that worldview. And this is why it's so important, as we've been talking throughout the program, about teaching our kids the principles and the values that are derived specifically from Scripture, because we can't have Christendom, Western civilization, liberty, freedom, all of these things that we value and cherish in the United States, in Europe, at least historically, and what Christians value now, without an understanding of these principles. And if we fail to pass that on to future generations, then we ultimately are simply giving over our societies to the Marxists, to the pluralists. And these are people who are not going to shrink back and say, you know what, we want a secular state and we're going to just teach Marxism in the confines of our churches. We're just going to teach, Islam in the confines of our churches. I just saw, Calvin, a video this morning of Dearborn, Michigan, and all of the Muslims that are marching, basically saying, you know, we're trying to take over society. I mean, this is something that secular pluralism is not going to persist. It's going to be a handover to eradicating the principles of liberty and value and our Christian way of life. So last 30 seconds, your comments.
10: I saw that. I'm in Michigan myself. I saw that video. I thought, what country is that? And then I realized it was Dearborn. They're making a stand for what they believe in. And we need to do the same. And you're absolutely right. We need to teach our children. We need to double down with our children, because we can't expect them to be taught these Christian principles that we've all been learned when we were growing up, because it's not there anymore. We've got to pass it on, and we've got to make sure that they know that this is a Christian land and they need to defend it. We need to defend it in the name of Christ.
0: Amen. Amen. Well, thank you so much. And absolutely, I mean, it used to be taught in public schools, and hopefully, at least in the state of Texas, it'll be taught a little bit again. But it's incumbent upon parents, upon Christians, pastors, teach this to the next generation. You can reach me and my team, Jenna, at AFR.net.
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35: It's the top of the hour, and this is American Family News. I'm Rusty Pugh. A Supreme Court decision is now in on a challenge led by Republicans to late-arriving ballots in elections. Shannon Bream is at the Supreme Court with the ruling.
36: This is not a win for Republicans who were challenging this. Mississippi has a state law which allows ballots to be counted, mail-in ballots, after Election Day. If they come in, they're postmarked and meet the state requirements. But it's a 5-4 loss for Republicans. And an interesting cobbling together of who wrote on this. Justice Barrett wrote the opinion. Justice Roberts joined her along with Justices Sotomayor, Kagan, and Jackson. So those five stuck together on this. The dissent comes from Justice Alito. Thomas Gorsuch and Kavanaugh join him. And essentially what the majority said is that these federal statutes setting Election Day don't prescribe or they don't stand in conflict with states that want to say, OK, we have a procedure to count ballots after Election Day. Justice Alito, writing for the dissent, says today's decision is inconsistent with the terms of the Election Day statutes, contemporary election law principles, 2 centuries of historical practice, and the case law on the question presented. So if you're a state out there that counts ballots after Election Day based on your state law, that state law will stand. We wait on more opinions, more to come.
35: Fox News legal consultant Jonathan Turley with his take on the ruling.
37: I think this is a significant loss for Republicans who have wanted to try to rein in the way that we do our elections. California, of course, is the nightmare where you can go for weeks without a decision. And Justice Alito really lashes out and says this undermines the integrity of the process.
35: Tensions are rising again after the U.S. and Iran launched new attacks across the Middle East over the weekend, despite previously agreeing to extend their ceasefire. But White House Press Secretary Karoline Leavitt says peace talks are still ongoing.
38: Iran has requested a meeting this week, so Special Envoy Witkoff and Jared Kushner will be flying to Doha for high-level meetings this week as we continue to discuss the Memorandum of Understanding. On the sidelines of those high-level talks will be the technical talks.
35: They're mourning the loss of a young deputy in Montgomery County, Texas.
39: Deputies were working a DWI crash investigation early Sunday morning when a heavy-duty commercial truck pulling a trailer struck 24-year-old Deputy Erica Serrato as she stood outside her vehicle directing traffic. The truck went on to slam into 2 marked patrol vehicles that had emergency lights activated, that from the Montgomery County Sheriff's Office. Deputy Serrato died at the hospital. She'd been with the Montgomery County Sheriff's Office for 6 years. Sheriff Wesley Doolittle said, "Our hearts are broken today. Deputy Serrato made the ultimate sacrifice while serving and protecting our community." CJ Papa, Fox News.
35: A critic of Islam says it is an extremely positive development that the Danish government wants to ban Islamic call to prayer.
40: Denmark wants to ban the Islamic call to prayer under plans for a radical crackdown on what it calls creeping Islamization. Denmark's immigration minister Morten Botskov says the call to prayer should not be heard over Danish rooftops. It has no place in Denmark, and you shouldn't be in any doubt whether you've ended up in a suburb of Islamabad when you walk around Denmark. The ministers also said Islamization was taking up too much of the public space in the Scandinavian nation, blasting the call to prayer 5 times a day from mosque minarets using loudspeakers. There are already regulations in certain areas of the country, including Copenhagen, to prevent the call from being amplified due to noise restrictions. Robert Spencer is the director of Jihad Watch.
1: That's an extremely positive development because it's the first indication out of Denmark and one of the few indications out of Europe in general that people are realizing just how transformative the Muslim presence really is and how Danish society and European society as a whole will never be the same. They will be transformed and Islamized. And so the Danes are showing that they don't want that to happen. This is a very interesting step, and maybe there's hope for Europe yet.
40: The proposed nationwide ban faces potential legal hurdles. This is the third attempt in recent years to formalize such a ban, following failed efforts in 2020 and 2025. I'm Chad Groening.
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6: This is Financial Issues, where we help you defund darkness and fund the light by investing with biblical integrity. Great to be here with you folks on today's show. We've got Stefan Padfield joining us from the Heritage Foundation doing a little post-mortem on Pride Month 2026. You're going to want to stay tuned for that. Seth Udinski, Sam Case, and of course your host, Mark Manila.
11: Well, good morning, everyone. Welcome to Monday. Happy Monday, right? Everybody smiles. It's that day of the week where everybody just wakes up with smiles on their face, excited to get up and go to work.
6: That's right.
11: And Mark,
12: he's projecting that out.
11: Their heads.
12: Right. He's wishing it to be so.
6: A nice big yawn and said, I'm tired.
11: Mark, stop it. That's what I hear. My alarm just went off. You're bothering me. Well, here's some good news then. Today is Monday, and every Monday we're bringing you a new weekly verse for you to memorize and help you to embrace the Word of God, not only for your own life, but for the lives of others. And in doing so, you'll also have ammunition and power of God's Word to help people invest with biblical integrity. Today's verse is 2 Corinthians 6:14. Do not be unequally yoked together with unbelievers, for what fellowship has righteousness with lawlessness? And what communion has light with darkness? It's a little longer than our last two, but I really like it. And I found out here, it's really funny, you know, I thought to myself as I said I really liked it, is there a verse you don't like? And then it occurred to me, yeah, there are. There's some that just make me think too much and reveal too much of my my dark side, unfortunately. But this verse doesn't do that. It helps me to embrace those things that God would want us to embrace. And I also found out, and maybe I'm not correct on this, or maybe I'm misunderstanding, but Seth and Sam, this verse is really important to financial issues from the beginning, isn't it?
6: It is, Mark. Yeah, I mean, when we talk about, you know, being yoked with, for example, being yoked with a company that is non-biblically responsible, that's a form of being yoked together with darkness, light with darkness. Mark, it's interesting. My pastor gave a sermon yesterday about marriage, actually. And he talked about this idea of being unequally yoked. And that imagery is actually quite agrarian. And it's the idea of having two oxes together of equal strength, being able to work together. You would think it'd be rather silly if you had an ox and then like a cat or a frog or something like that. It wouldn't be able to work as well because they're unequally yoked. It's that idea. And so, yeah, this is a tremendous verse here, and it speaks to that idea that we cannot have any fellowship with darkness. If we're of the light, we can't have any fellowship with darkness. Simple thing.
11: It's very strong in that, because back in that day, if you had a weak oxen and a strong one, not only was it hard to keep them doing a straight line, because the strong oxen would pull it off course, and so you'd be running over old places that you already dug up and stuff, but it was very hard for the farmer, for the person that was guiding these. So it's hard on everybody when that happens. It's not just the two that are trying to work together but can't, but it also affects everyone and the future. I mean, think about this farm that they're trying to plow, and they can't get the line straight, so it makes it harder to weed, makes it harder to harvest, makes it harder across the board. And then it may even cause the harvest to be less. So there's so many repercussions of being unequally yoked, not just for yourself, like we talk about with stocks, where you're one millionth of a holder in the stock, so your vote really doesn't have any influence or affluence on the company. So you're unequally yoked with them in that sense. But by being unequally yoked, you also, especially if it's with darkness, you then are being dominated by that darkness in participating with them, and you don't have any choice. You can't change it. It's not like you can go in and do it all by yourself.
12: It's going to veer you off the path, off the straight and narrow.
11: Absolutely. Absolutely. Very strong, and I can see why Dan, if that's what you were telling me, if that's the way I understood it, Dan, this is an important verse to Dan from the very beginning.
6: It was,
11: and it has been for me as well. This has been one of the stronger verses for me, especially trying to help people understand that when we buy a stock, we are actually becoming a partner in that company. We are an owner, and as an owner, we're participating, a partner, and we're participating in the good and the bad of what that company does. And unfortunately, if you don't have any control, if you're unequally yoked, and the big ox is controlling the direction, you go with them on that, and unfortunately, you go with them if it's a bad direction.
6: Yeah. Well said, Mark. Hope you all can take this verse to heart this week. We'll be coming back to it often. Well, guys, the market's Friday stayed rather flat throughout the day. Friday's bell, of course, saw the Dow Jones and the S&P 500 pretty much flat. The NASDAQ was slightly lower, down a quarter. The Russell 2000 slightly above. Pre-markets, Mark, are really feeling well this morning, though. Looks like tech shares are up. It looks like the U.S. and Iran agree to halt hostilities, which I guess there was a break in the...
12: Yes, there was a little bit of a tit for tat over the weekend.
6: What a surprise.
11: Mm-hmm. I mean, we've never heard that before.
6: Seriously. Hey, folks, listen, if you want to get a good perspective on this, we had Frank Gaffney on the show. Gosh, was it last week, Sam, or the week before? I can't remember what day it was, but we'll try to find that date for you, and you can go back and listen to that interview. He gave some great insights on this Iran war and what to make of all of it. So,
12: well, and he makes such a good point in that interview that it's not even really a deal that we have. It's a memorandum of understanding. And even Trump said that recently. They said, well, what if Iran breaks the deal? Will you break the deal? He says, there is no deal. It's a memorandum of understanding. Yeah. If I don't like how they're understanding things, I'm going to blow them up again.
11: Oh, that sounds so Trumpish.
12: I know, right?
6: So Trumpish it is. So there you go. So that's what we're looking like this morning, guys. The market's feeling pretty good. Oil is up slightly on this, you know, whatever the nonsense is in the Middle East there, but only still around $70 a barrel, Mark. So liking to see that for sure. I drove by several gas stations in Pennsylvania here, where gas prices are a little bit higher than in other states, under $4 a gallon at each.
12: I think the average is around like $3.86 nationally.
6: Yeah.
11: So. Yeah, we're in the mid 350, 360 area here.
6: Well, aren't you just lucky, Mark? No, I get it. No, it's good. We're seeing that creep.
11: Did
6: down
11: I hear a sense of jealousy?
6: Listen, I'm super jealous because you've also got the FISM bunker over there in the Midwest.
11: That's right.
6: I don't think we have a bunker here. So anyway, 610-363-1110. Hey, Mark, listen, we're going to have Stefan join us shortly here, but I think it's just a good opportunity for us to remind ourselves about stewardship and patronage. You know, Stefan is more in the impact investment testing, kind of the patronage model of fighting against the darkness. And obviously, we're more in the stewardship, biblically responsible investing model. How should Christians utilize both of these, though? I think both can be used well, and we should look at people who do it Stefan's way as allies. So how do we use both?
11: Yeah, well, yeah. And what he does is they have people that approach the board of directors that actually try to get the board of directors to move in the right direction, which is really cool. I think that's a great way to move. But BRI does its own work in the sense that when we buy a stock and when many of us buy that stock, we are actually endorsing that stock with our money. We're showing that we're supporting that stock because we're willing to be an owner in that company. We're also showing a lot more than that. Our ownership and our stewardship over that says a lot. When we get together as a unit of Christ, when we start buying stocks in a way that honor God, what happens is, yes, we move money away from that stock. And at times it does cause that stock to pull back a little bit. Whereas if we just let all the money flow into it, it endorses it and it could cause it to grow and give them more power to borrow and issue more stock and do all sorts of things and do all sorts of craziness with it. So I think there's multiple, you know, there's more than two ends to this candle. Actually, I think this is a three-ended candle. We have a thing which is patronage. That's like going to a store, buying stuff, you know, buying stuff that this company makes and patronizing them that way. We have investing, which means we become a partner. And then we have people that spend their whole life trying to get people on the board of directors, trying to get different things pass through the companies to bring them back in line with godly stewardship. And that's why I'm really interested in this interview we have coming up next in just a moment or so. Because we can, some people would say attack from all sides, but I think love on corporations from all sides. You know, it's called love. It's love when you correct somebody for the right reasons. It's war when you're going against them and just fighting with them. But if the goal is to change them to honor God, I think that is an act of love. And we really want to do that. And that's why you're going to want to hear this interview coming up next as we go into the second segment of Financial Issue. The number here is 610-363-1110. That's 610-363-1110. We'll be taking your questions in the third and fourth segment here. So you might as well start getting in the queues as we gear up for that.

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5: if you've got the
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7: Things change, but the FISM app is forever,
5: exactly.
7: Right?
8: That's
5: exactly.
8: Right, yes.

0: I think one of the issues that I'm really interested to see get a little more attention is a type of proposal that we refer to as an ESG ROI proposal or a DEI ROI proposal, which is basically asking for the data, right? Where is the return on investment when you have, right? Pages and pages touting your investments in ESG and DEI, and you cannot even find the phrase return on investment. So I think those are going to be some interesting proposals as we continue to expand those. But more generally, we just had a really great event at the Heritage Foundation, basically a back to business returning focus on ROI. And we had some great speakers. This was just this past Tuesday. And basically, your listeners and viewers can go to heritage.org and also to the Heritage Foundation's YouTube channel, and they can find the entire discussion. Is about an hour, and focusing on things like what I'm referring to and what others have referred to as the great corporate governance realignment, right? Between the fact that we've got corporations leaving Delaware and going to Texas and Nevada, the fact that we've got the SEC stepping back from shareholder proposal, basically refereeing, the fact that we finally got some real strong presidential pushback on ESG and DEI, and how that is really changing the landscape is something that I think is well worth discussing, and happy to do so more here with you.
1: What did you mean by SEC refereeing?
0: Yeah, so they basically, under Rule 14A8, they basically have put themselves in the position for a number of years. I mean, we can go back almost a century, I think, where the shareholder proposal process basically runs through them. And specifically, when corporations want to exclude a proposal that a shareholder otherwise has a right to put on a proxy statement, they have historically gone to the SEC and asked for what's called a no action letter, basically a letter that says, if you exclude the proposal and everything you're claiming in terms of the background facts is correct, we, the SEC staff, will not take any action. And that's given corporations a lot of comfort when they get those. And they've typically gone ahead and added the proposals when they haven't gotten that letter. Well, this past season, the SEC basically said, we're not going to opine anymore. They did say that if you submit a basically a bald assertion that you have a reasonable basis for excluding, that they will essentially honor that. And so there's been a lot of concern and prognostication on what the implications of that are, and that's certainly something that's evolving, and a lot of people have different opinions about how that's going to ultimately play out.
1: So it sounds like there was a lot of shenanigans going on in the last administration, even in the SEC, huh?
0: Well, I think one of the things that people have been concerned about is the expanded scope of what shareholders could claim allowed them access to the proxy statement. And so you started getting more and more radical proposals that seemed to be further and further away from the bottom line, focused on social environmental issues that were really disconnected from a particular corporation's, again, bottom line. And so there's been some concern about that. And I think, Chairman Atkins and others at the SEC are trying to rein that back in. I think broadly, this also came up at the panel discussion, and I think it's a great point. You know, Chairman Atkins has been really focused on making IPOs great again. And that means, he's really run with that phrase. And that means reducing the costs. And one of the costs that he sees for public corporations is having to deal with a lot of shareholder proposals that seem to be far afield. You know, we at the Heritage Foundation, we try to make sure with every proposal that we submit that we are very clear about the direct connection between what we're asking for and the bottom line, right? But not every shareholder proposal does that. And so I think there's something to be said for trying to tighten that up in one way or another. Now, we'll see what happens, because there's a possibility that by the SEC stepping back and essentially opening the field for it to be a state-by-state endeavor, it's time will tell whether the benefits of that outweigh the cost, because there certainly will be some cost. There probably will be increased litigation. There's a potential for a decrease in accountability. So we'll see how it plays out. But I think there's some good intention behind the way this is heading.
1: Well, that's, the bottom line issue is the second biggest issue I've had with the whole DEI, all the wokeism that went in on all the corporations over the last 10 years. The first, obviously, is

0: the offense to God. But the second is, why should 10 or 12 people sitting on a board of directors determine to take my dividends and spend them on some cultural influence that goes totally against what I believe as a Christian? I just felt that was wrong. If you want to take our money, the stockholders' money, and spend it on something other than making more money for the stockholders, I think all the stockholders should get a vote in that.
1: Yeah, I think this is a great place where, you know, we also mentioned coming to the end of Pride Month and how corporations have, you know, toned it down, it seems, when you mm-hmm. look across the board, although there are certainly many that are still seemingly all in and even doubling down. But to me, one of the critical issues here is the fiduciary duty of care, which requires corporate decision makers, directors, executives, to make fully informed decisions. And I think in a lot of these places, DEI, ESG, supporting Pride events, it doesn't seem like the questions that should be answered, like where is the ROI? What data are you collecting for the ROI? When it comes to Pride events, what does it mean to support a Pride event? Are you saying that this corporation supports the idea that a child can be born in the wrong body, or that a male should be allowed into females' sports and spaces? Like, is that what you're putting the corporation
0: behind? Preaching, brother.
1: you need to at least answer those questions, it seems to me, in order to say you've satisfied your fiduciary duty to make a fully informed decision. And I think that's really one of the places where there needs to be some continued pressure on these corporations. It's not even so much that, you know, if a certain corporation answers the questions and is fully informed and decides, yep, we're still all in on this, okay, then the marketplace will decide. But when you're making the decisions on the basis of just like vibes, or, you know, you want to avoid the leftist mob coming after you or whatever it might be, that's not fully informed and focusing on the ROI, that's a real problem.
0: Yeah, it absolutely is. And I've heard some people in corporations, very few because I'm not that well connected, but a couple of people on a couple of boards say one of the reasons they do that, they went with it, is to avoid all the lawsuits. They thought if they did not get behind these things based on the administration's focus and the direction that the administration was influencing everybody to go, that they would allow all these lawsuits from these fringe groups of sexually moral people to come against the companies, and then they'd have to spend all this money on litigation. So their ROI was not having to spend that money by just donating a fraction of that. You think that's true, or is that an excuse?
1: I think that's definitely part of the story. Certainly under the Biden administration, that was a real risk if you didn't jump on board and get in line with like even the most extreme leftist agendas that were coming out of that administration. But at the same time, I think there's also a little bit of a, you know, bait and switch or shell game, whatever you want to call it, where, you know, they go to the most woke law firm, and that law firm just tells them, oh yes, you absolutely need to discriminate on the basis of race, otherwise you're going to be sued for disparate impact, right? And then sort of everybody checks the block and sings the same tune. I think what's critical is there anybody in the room who's steel manning the other side? Are you really being express about where do you precisely see the legal harm and risk? And here's the other thing. If you're doing something purely as a function of risk mitigation, then say so, right? Don't flout it in the guise of, oh, it's good for business if all you're doing is trying to avoid a lawsuit, right? Like, yes, broadly, that's good for business. But most people, when they hear good for business, they think, oh, it's going to make a profit. It's going to improve the ROI. Right. So if you're just doing it because you're afraid of the Biden administration and you're afraid of getting sued, some version, I know you're not going to say that precisely in those words, but clearly say, hey, we're doing this as a matter of risk mitigation. But you start to see what's really going on when they won't say that out loud.
0: Right. Well, based on all that, it seems like we're having a reversal in trend here on the support for, like, this is supposed to be Gay Pride Month or Pride Month in corporate America, but I haven't been seeing as much of the Pride stuff going on as we did in the previous years of the previous administration. Is this due to Trump, or is this a serious cultural change, or do you think that maybe they're growing a spine?
1: I mean, I hope the latter is true. This was another comment that was made at our event by Jerry Boyer. He basically pointed out, you know, we've got supposed Republicans and conservatives on these boards, but where is the backbone, right? Because they seem to have been fully on board with a lot of these agendas. So I think it's really everything you mentioned, right? So I do think that the Trump administration has been very clear about what is included under the umbrella of pride and particularly transgenderism, right? They have not minced words about the sexual mutilation of children, right? And so I think that has really been a wake-up call to people. The fact that the Trump administration has been very clear about the fact that they will use the powers available to them to come after actors who are harming children and otherwise, you know, harming women, right? And so I think that really matters. But I also think we've had some time for it to sink in culturally what actually is being said and done and what the goals are here.
0: And people to work it through. In the last few seconds we have, where can people get more information, Stefan? Because this is so important, what you're doing, what the Heritage is doing. How do we get more information?
1: Yeah, first easy stop is just at heritage.org. And you can also find me on X at Stefan Padfield.
0: Thank you so much, and thank you for taking your precious time and coming to talk with us and our partners and all our listeners. We appreciate you, and we appreciate the work you do. God bless.

0: Did you know that an unborn baby's heart beats at an average of 120 times every minute? That steady rhythm, that precious sound, that's the sound of life. 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When an abortion-minded mother hears that sound, 80% of the time, they choose life. 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
0: Did you know that an unborn baby's heart beats at an average of 120 times every minute? That steady rhythm, that precious sound, that's the sound of life. Preborn partners with local pregnancy clinics across the nation to help mothers choose life, providing free ultrasounds, counseling, and the gospel of Jesus Christ. To give, just dial pound 250 and say the keyword, baby. That's pound 250, baby.
7: Boy, it is great to be here with you, folks. We are thankful to have you. Mark, it was such a joy to have Stefan on in that last segment.
8: Check him out, folks.
7: Yeah, heritagefoundation.org. Stefan's a great follow on X, by the way, if you are on X.
8: Oh, yeah.
7: So, yeah, give him a follow, please. Mark, that interview brought a question to mind, and I just love to ask this to you, Mark, to kind of connect it back to what we do at Financial Issues and to our audience here. Is there ever a time when, you know, stewardship, or maybe it's better to call it biblically responsible investing, is not enough, and we need to take the extra step and do boycotts or do impact investing or something like that?
0: Yeah, a boycott is that. Usually, I used to just talk about the two ends before people like Stefan were around, or another friend of mine who does activism, stockholder activism. But one end of the candle is not owning something that you don't want to be part of that offends God. The other end is not patronizing or companies, organizations. For example, for many, many years, I didn't shop at certain big box store because of their promotion of LGBTQ stuff. I find it very important. To this day, I still don't drink unless somebody gives me a coffee from Starbucks, because they outright said, if Christians don't like what we're doing or what we're promoting, then don't buy our stock. So I don't buy their stock, and I don't patronize them either. I don't spend my money there helping their profits, you know. So both ends of the candle are very important. I have a lot of respect for people who stand under values and morals just universally. But then again, we are in this world. So there's some things that happen. For example, it doesn't matter what cell phone you buy. There could be a Christian startup that everybody there truly loves the Lord and they don't want to offend God in any way, and they do everything possible. And what they do is they have cell phones for people, and yet those cell phones are still using AT&T lines and T-Mobile lines and everybody else's lines and paying them as you pay the Christian phone company. So effectively, they're getting money. So what do you do?
8: I think of computers. Everyone is using Mac or Apple. Pretty much, unless you're using Linux.
0: There's two operating systems. Well, there's a handful of people.
7: Mac or Microsoft, Sam, right?
8: Yeah, exactly. Yeah.
0: So there's a handful of people in the U.S. who, like you said, use Linux or others and stuff like that. Yeah. But that's about it. Most people can't because they're not programmers. So the thing is, Jesus walked the Roman roads. You know, that's the thing. He was in the world, not of it. So he didn't avoid those things, but he avoided anything he could while being physically here in this world. He avoided anything that would offend his father. So that's very important. We do the best we can as often as we can. And if you just strive for that, I believe you are honoring God. I would not let my family starve because there's no grocery store I can shop at because somebody in the grocery store business executives made some stupid remarks and or took some of the profits from the store and did some stupid stuff with it. I would not let my family starve, but I would try to find an alternative if there is one.
7: It's well said, Mark. You know, I think you can apply the same wisdom to churches as well. I mean, you're not going to let your spiritual life starve by not going to church just because the church happens to be full of sinners. If that's your metric, there are no churches for you. I hate to break it to you. Any church that
8: you
7: go to.
8: Wait, you have sinners at your church?
7: A sinner, by the way. What's that, Sam?
8: You have sinners at your church?
7: My church is perfect.
8: Oh, my gosh. I can't believe you go there.
7: It's crazy. But that is it, right? I mean, we so often forget the moment that I step into a church, there's a sinner in that church. The moment that you step into it, there's a sinner in that church. So, well, yeah,
0: but
7: Mark,
0: more so you, but yeah.
7: Well, more so me, yeah. I love it. No, that is great stuff, Mark. Thanks for sharing that insight. We have a similar kind of minded question here from Michael. He's 56 years old. He's asking, hey, everyone, I recently used the Evaluator tool to screen a couple of my Vanguard funds. There's one. It's the VTTHX fund. It's one of their standard retirement funds, Mark, and it is dirty, no surprise.
0: Yeah, it's a dated fund.
7: It's got about a 40% violation. But then their money market fund, that's VRMXX, was not found, so I assume that it is okay. And I believe Michael's right there, Mark, that one is, it technically would be clean. So he's saying, how do I change the mix in the retirement fund at Vanguard, or should I leave it all together, and what fund should I go in? What's your best advice for this?
0: Well, you can't change that. You're not the fund manager. So what they do is they come up with asset allocation models, and each year they change them to lean more and more conservative as you get older. It's called target date funds. Now you can choose different target date funds, but that doesn't mean they'll be clean. In fact, I don't know of any that are from them. Yeah. So the key here is not to move it to the money market just because that screen's clean, but to find funds that are in alignment with where you're at in your journey to retirement or your financial journey in life. And you can do that by going to the Partners Hub, looking up the asset allocation models, and then choosing from the broad list that we have back there, the buys in it to fulfill each of the sectors. So if you find an asset allocation model that fits where you're at and you want to fill it, it's really easy to know that it'll be totally clean because we have a list of what's called buy. Anything on the buy or hold list is clean. It's biblically responsible. So you know you can move into that. If it's on the buy list, we still believe it's worthy of new money. If it's on the hold list, it may have ran up so strong that we believe it might be a while before the profits really are worthwhile. So we put it on hold, or something's breaking down internally and we're watching it to make sure it doesn't continue to break down before we tell new people to put money in it. So you could do that all inside the Partners Hub. That's what it's there for. That's what we're here for. We're here to help you to invest with biblical integrity and realize God's provision for you, not just in eternity by glorifying him by the way you invest, but by having real world results here and now with the portfolios that we give you guidelines on. Now, we don't tell you what to invest in. We help you make decisions by giving you information and the tools to make those decisions. We are very excited about being able to do that for you. So, Michael, I would really encourage you to go to the Partners Hub, start watching some of the videos, start looking at the asset allocation back there, and start choosing the funds and or individual securities that match your moment in this journey of financial journey and honoring God.
7: Mm. Well said. Mark, can I ask you a follow-up question with that? Okay. What if, let's just say, hypothetically, Michael's thinking, I really want to know a specific fund I could go into. The Timothy Plan fixed income ETF, would that be a possibility?
0: Well, that's it depends. When he says he was thinking about moving money to the money market, that tells me he doesn't want any risk.
7: Yeah.
0: But then when he's in a target dated fund, he's got growth stocks, he's got income, he's got everything. And I don't remember what he said his age was, like
7: 56.
0: So he's still on a growth income type of risk possibility.
7: Yeah.
0: And so, yeah, he could have a little bit of that. There's a lot of great Timothy plans. If you want to keep it simple, you could just go into the Timothy Plan Conservative Growth Fund at this point, and then maybe offset that a little bit more with the new fixed income ETF. And by the way, soon we'll be sharing with everybody our new ETF. Asset allocation models as well. So right now, that's the direction I'd go. If you feel like you don't want to be all growth, well, you could go into the conservative growth and offset it with maybe 30-40% of the TPFI index fund.
7: That's great. 610-363-1110. Mark, let's do a quick one here before the end of the segment. Noah's 39, and he's saying, Mark, I'm wondering, are there any biblically responsible quantum computing positions that we may be able to invest in? I'm just wondering your thoughts on that.
0: Good question. Noah, I love it. You're thinking ahead, and that's good. You're watching the trends, where they're going, and that kind of stuff. Quantum computing is really a... what's the best way to say it? Not a mature industry at this time. There are quite a few, you know, like IonQ and D-Wave Quantum and whatnot. And then there's things like that aren't clean, like IBM and Alphabet and Microsoft. You know, the mature ones, the ones that you could trust, are dirty, and the ones that aren't dirty don't even have profits, most of them don't have earnings. They're in such a early stage. So at this point, I'm sitting back waiting to see where things are going, waiting for them to become larger and show that they actually can monetize what they're doing. And it's not all research. It's not like the internet bubble, and, you know, just because somebody put .com at the end of their name, people were investing in it and they had no earnings and they had no profits. Some of them didn't even have revenues. So a lot of these are at that stage. So I can't really, I would not endorse any of them, you know, Rigetti or the others like that. I wouldn't endorse them. And I definitely wouldn't endorse IBM, Alphabet, and Microsoft, because they're dirty. So, it's really hard. So at this point, keep looking, keep watching. Something will come up sooner or later. And sooner or later, you could call in with your question. 610-363-1110. 610-363-1110. Give us a call.

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11: 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Mark, speaking of the chat, we got a good question here from Jane in your home state of Missouri. She's saying, if I read the buy list correctly, do we need to be concerned that FP16, that's WAFDP, cut its dividend in half for the month of June? That's actually coming due tomorrow, Mark. Should we be concerned about that?
12: Yeah, I don't think we should. I'm going to dig deeper, Jane, just to make sure. But I think we're getting some information mixed up. It doesn't look like the preferred cut theirs at all. It looks like it's still the same. Maybe what happened is that the common stock may have been cut. So I need to look at it and make sure, though, because I didn't see it when I was reviewing it earlier this week. But I'm going to dig into it, Jane, just to make sure. And if you're in the chat tomorrow, what I'll do is I'll put it in there, or we'll bring it up on there. But I believe it's a misinformation between the common and the preferred.
11: Yep. Perfect. And Mark, if that happens to a common stock, it sounds to me like from what you're saying, we shouldn't be too concerned that it would impact the preferred. But could it impact the preferred at all if there is something like that negative that happens to the common stock?
12: WAFDP is a non-cumulative preferred. So the dividend is paid only when declared. And that means we always keep an eye on this company's strength and dividend coverage. But for now, I don't see an issue at this point. I'm not seeing what maybe she's hearing or seeing or where that information came from. So that's why I said I don't have time on the air to dig in deep enough to make sure. But my first initial reaction is no, we don't have to worry about it on the preferred right now.
11: Absolutely. You know, Mark, one of my favorite hobbies is bouncing around on our show notes and not going in the order that we set the show notes.
13: Yeah. Oh, good. I was afraid you were going to say stamp collecting and I was going to get scared for you.
11: This is a much more fun hobby. If you could see our show notes, folks, it'd be like just you're on the trampoline. So, Mark, I'm going to jump down to one of our other questions because it's also about WAFDP. John is asking that. Our website shows it has a dividend rate of about 3.3%, but Fidelity shows the coupon rate is at 4.8%. Mark, I've also heard that this particular position has a dividend upwards of 7%. So, what do we do? What's the dividend of
13: we
11: this?
13: Guess.
12: Well, it's really funny because, John, I appreciate that question. But sometimes I'll be talking with other analysts and stuff, and one will say, well, you know, they have a dividend of this. And I'm like, wait a minute, I'm showing this. And then a third guy will jump in and say, no, on what I'm looking up, it shows this. And they may be similar, but they're different. And then sometimes somebody would say, are you looking at the dividend rate or are you looking at the coupon rate? So first you got to get that straight. The coupon rate is what they declare at par when they issue the stock and or the preferred and or the bond. So that tells you what they're going to pay, like 50 cents on $1,000 or whatever. But as the price of the security changes, so does the yield. So that may be what the issue is. And then you have the yield as of what time today or yesterday or last week that you calculated the rate. So that's what comes down. And on our site, I think we update the yield on it maybe once a day in the morning or something. So if you're looking at it in the evening and the stock fluctuated anything seriously, it would change what the rate, what the yield would be.
11: Mm. Makes sense, Mark. Thank you for that. John, so it's a good
12: question. So just to clarify that, coupon rate, interest rate based on the bond's face amount. Yield is what you actually earn based on the price you paid.
11: Mm. Very good. Very good. Thank you for that, Mark. John, it's a good question. Here's another one, Mark. Craig is 40. He says, I'm looking to invest in aggressive growth stocks currently on your buy list. Is there one or two that you might recommend the highest as of right now?
12: Well, Craig, I'm glad you're 40 when you're asking that because there's a lot of volatility and risk, downside risk in a lot of the stocks that are in the aggressive portfolio or in the aggressive designation. Remember, we call them aggressive for a reason, and usually it's because this company has a lot of potential, but it's also a lot of that potential has already been realized in the price. So yeah, there are stocks I like. There's none I'm going to recommend, obviously, but I can tell you that some of them that have incredible potential are like the TE27, TE39, UT36, and TE8. All those have great potential. And at 40, you have the potential to go ahead and jump into those if you wanted to. But remember, they are highly priced. They are way up there. And they may pull back and it may take a while for them to catch back up again. If you have the time to be able to weather that, that's fine. But right now you got to be careful with where you're going with aggressive stocks. I do not recommend them ever for people who need a more leisurely ride in their financial journey because they hit a point in life where those monies are absolutely necessary to support their lifestyle in one way or another. If you're not using them for lifestyle and you have plenty of time and you're not worried about losing a big chunk of money for 3 to 5 years or so, if something gets stupid and pulls back and they don't realize the perfect execution of their of the projected growth of these companies, you're good to go.
13: Just know you're buying a ticket for the roller coaster.
12: Yeah, yeah. And don't if you can't sleep at night with the pullbacks and the bottle rockets, you shouldn't be in there. That's why it's called aggressive.
11: Yep. Speaking of the roller coaster, guys, the markets are all looking very positive, especially the tech-heavy NASDAQ is up over a full percent right now. So each of the major indices looking handsome this morning in the green. 610-363-1110.
12: What you're telling me is that, who was that? Was that that we were just
11: talking?
12: Craig, it sounds like you're today's the day, huh?
11: Yeah, right. Jump on the roller coaster.
12: Yeah.
11: That's right. Good stuff, Mark. Next question, Mark, is from Bert. He's 63. He's saying, Mr. Mark. Hello, Mr. Mark. What are your thoughts on MKSI? It was on a sell alert back in August of 2024 for market deterioration and raising cash. I wonder, Mark, if Bert maybe missed that sell alert, or maybe he's keeping an eye on this stock as well. What do you think, Mark?
12: Yeah, Bert, when something goes to a sell, we even take it off our watch list after 30 days. And the reason we went to a sell, obviously, that was there was a breakdown, there was a deterioration in the way it was being ran in the business itself. It went from good to mixed to poor. And also, we saw that they were trying to raise cash in many different ways, not necessarily the best ways, maybe the, I believe what I saw looking back to that date, because I wasn't here when it went to that sell, but I saw that they were trying to raise cash, and I didn't see where they were issuing stock and diluting investors, or if they were just borrowing their way too high. So, but anyway, all that was why they went there. Since then, the business picture has improved. Earnings momentum is strong. The semiconductor equipment cycle has been working in its favor. It looks like a good company that has had a very strong move, but that doesn't make it a buy at this point. So my answer really is this. The stock is now overextended. Valuation is rich. And the balance sheet still carries heavy leverage. So my answer is this, Bert. MKSI is worth watching again. If you don't own it, I wouldn't chase it at this point. If you miss the sell and you still own it, well, you've seen some gains from it. So stewardship says we can respect a strong company and yet wait for it to prove itself before we jump back in. So especially at this point in the markets with what's going on in the markets with so many companies individually being so overvalued and so rich in their valuation, there any stumbling block could cause us a pullback. And I just wouldn't want to see that. So no, I wouldn't be chasing it if I were you.
11: Absolutely. And Mark, you consider this too. Bert is 63. So Bert, you might have some time, but we're not sure when you're going to retire. And, 63 is definitely, I think that's prime growth and income level, Mark. So it might not be the time for a highly aggressive move. You know, it might be, but it also might not be.
12: Outside of the debt, the company is pretty good. So it's really the stock, the price of the stock, not the quality of the company at this point. They got a little bit more leverage than I'm comfortable with, but outside of that, they've made great improvements. So it wouldn't be one that I'm chasing, and it's not. I look through it and I kind of put it on my sheet to occasionally check in just for you, Bert. But right at this point, nothing in it tells me to move forward with it.
11: Yeah, good stuff, Mark. Hey, Mark, I got great news for you and for our listeners tomorrow. Craig Haugard's going to join us again for a live Ag Report. Right. I'm excited.
12: Live.
11: It's going to be a good time.
12: Yeah, absolutely. I love it. I love when Craig's on because he has such insights and he has something special to talk about tomorrow that's going to be very important, I believe, for all the steak lovers. And you're going to want to be here. Well, you're going to want to be here every day because one, you love the Lord. Two, you want to invest with biblical integrity. And three, we have a good time when we get together on financial issues, talking about these things and figuring out more and more ways that we can spend our lives honoring God by the way we invest. Thank you for being with us. Thank you for loving the Lord. Thank you for investing with biblical integrity. Look forward to seeing you tomorrow. God bless everyone.

0: we ever forget that we're one nation under God, then we will be a nation gone under.
1: 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This has been an FISM production.
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8: 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Today's Bible teacher is Chuck Missler, connecting the Bible to your life and the world around you. In today's study, Chuck completes his teaching on the Gospel according to Luke, chapter 19.
9: So the conspirators had planned to do this last of all on the feast day, specifically. And now it happens, it's going to occur on the biggest feast day of the year, on Passover. Not because he planned it, because Jesus made it happen. When he gathered at the upper room, he says, one of you is going to betray me. So the cat's out of the bag. And Judas is in the spot. He'd planned to be the helper here, except now everybody knows that it's going to happen. So he's in a spot. He's either got a fish or cut bait, as we would say. And that's why Jesus says, what you do, do quickly. So he leaves, because he's got to pull it off tonight. They hadn't planned to do it that night. That's why they're in Gethsemane so long, because he's running around trying to get it set up. You didn't just go to Pilate. You had to arrange that in advance and so forth. A lot of arrangements. But Jesus is controlling it. But see, God had ordained that his son would be slain on Passover. How? As the Lamb of God that taketh away the sin of the world. John the Baptist, when he first introduces Jesus to the public, twice, he says, behold, the Lamb of God that taketh away the sin of the world. That's a very Jewish title. In John 1:29, it's also echoed in 1 Corinthians 5:7. His hour had not yet come. No, now it had come. It came to pass, verse 29, it came to pass when he was come nigh to Bethphage and Bethany at the mount called the Mount of Olives, he sent two of his disciples. Now, Bethany and Bethphage are just on the other side of the hill. The Mount of Olives, on the other side of Jerusalem. If you look at Jerusalem, Bethany is just eastward over the rise, if you will. Saying, go ye into the village over against you, in the which, at your entering, ye shall find a colt tied, whereon yet never man sat. Loose him, and bring him hither. So that's his instruction, okay? And if any man ask you, why do you loose him? Thus shall ye say unto him, because the Lord hath need of him. Now this could be just because he was popular to the crowd or something. I don't think so. I personally suspect that was a password that was prearranged. But in any case, they that went were sent, went their way and found even as he had said unto them. And as they were loosing the colt, the owners thereof said unto them, why loose ye the colt? And they said, the Lord hath need of him. Like that was enough? Apparently so. I personally suspect prearrangement here. And they brought him to Jesus, and they cast their garments upon the colt, and they set Jesus thereon. So he's riding a donkey, and he's going to ride it from this area, Bethany and so forth, up over the hill, Mount of Olives, down through, on a road that you can walk when you visit there, by the way, down through the Eastern Gate. Jesus was deliberately fulfilling a prophecy from the Old Testament, Zechariah 9, verse 9. In Zechariah 9:9, it says, rejoice greatly, O daughter of Zion. Shout, O daughter of Jerusalem. Behold, thy king cometh unto thee. He is just and having salvation, lowly, and riding upon an ass, and upon a colt, the foal of an ass. Behold, thy king cometh thee. Interesting prophecy. And he was doing it on the precise day that Gabriel had told Daniel some 5 centuries earlier. And we'll take a look at that. Daniel 9, chapter 9, verse 25. In my mind, Daniel chapter 9, verse 25 is the most phenomenal passage in the entire Bible. But we'll go on here for now. And as he went, they spread their clothes in the way. And when he was come nigh, even now at the descent of the Mount of Olives, the whole multitude of the disciples began to rejoice and praise God with a loud voice for all the mighty works that they had seen. Jerusalem was overrun, over 1 million people, this once a year. This is the big time of year. Every able-bodied Jew had to be in Jerusalem for this celebration. That was in the Torah. And we'll take a look at that in a minute. But these are people that heard about Lazarus. These are the popularity of him had been, the buzz was everywhere. But in Deuteronomy 16:16, there are 3 feasts of the 7. There are 7 feasts of Moses, but 3 of them were compulsory for every able-bodied male Jew to celebrate in Jerusalem. And that's why this was a time of crowds, a time of pilgrimage, if you will. Now, the Jewish year, in a civil sense, starts at Nisan. That's Rosh Hashanah, the head of the year. And that's the first month of the civil year. But in Exodus 12, when he institutes the Passover, God tells Moses, I want you to make this month, the month of Nisan, the beginning of months. So the Jews have 2 calendars, one that starts at Tishri, which is the civil calendar, and one that starts at Nisan, which is the religious calendar. Now, of the 7 feasts of Moses, there are 3 that are in the spring. Passover, Feast of Unleavened Bread, and the Feast of First Fruits. Feast of First Fruits is celebrated the morning after Shabbat, after Passover. The point being, though, these 3 feasts are always bunched together, and the term Passover connotatively embraces all 3. The one that's actually required is the Feast of Unleavened Bread in Deuteronomy 16:16, but it implies the whole group, obviously. Now, in the fall, we have 3 feasts, Feast of Trumpets, Day of Atonement, Yom Kippur, and the Feast of Tabernacles. Now, each of these feasts commemorate historical aspects of the nation's history, but they also anticipate a prophecy. And the 3 spring feasts, in some way, each one of them points to the first advent of Jesus Christ. The three feasts in the fall each point to the second advent of Jesus Christ. It's really worth your study. If you haven't done it yet, you want to dig into that, you really want to grasp that and understand it, they're fabulous aspects as you get into all of that. God's deliberate planning of every detail. Between these 2 groups of 3 each, there's a weird one right in the middle, so to speak. Not exactly in the middle, but between them. The Feast of Shavuot, sometimes called the Feast of Weeks, also called Pentecost. And that's the feast that is perhaps the most provocative of them all, because it's the only feast in the entire Bible that uses leavened bread. It's a feast that has Gentile overtones. And it has it becomes idiomatically, prophetically, the feast at which the church is launched. In Acts chapter 2, the church is empowered and launched at the Feast of Shavuot. And that may have huge prophetic implications yet to be fully appreciated. But that's another study. Let's move on. Jesus enters the donkey while they're singing Psalm 118. And that's recorded in Matthew 21. And you want to take a look at Psalm 118 to understand what's going on here. Psalm 118, let's pick it up about verse 24 to 26. This is the day which the Lord hath made, and we will rejoice and be glad in it. Now, you and I use this often, I think, in our Christian walk, to celebrate this day, whatever day it might be. This is the day which the Lord hath made. Praise God. That's exciting. It's a very positive thing. Except, that's fine. Denotatively, it's referring to a specific day. The day that the King comes. This is the day which the Lord hath made, and we shall rejoice and be glad in it. Save now, I beseech thee, O Lord. And our Savior is riding this donkey here. I beseech thee, and send now prosperity. Blessed be he that cometh in the name of the Lord. We have blessed you out of the house of the Lord. This is the day. It's referring to a specific day, and I'll prove it to you before I'm through here. And blessed is he that cometh in the name of the Lord. So this is an announcement psalm. Now notice in Luke 19, verse 38, they're singing, Blessed be the King that cometh in the name of the Lord, peace in heaven and glory in the highest. Now, you and I, especially as Gentiles, would miss the point here. Whenever we miss the point, the Pharisees come to our rescue. Because when they get upset, that's an indicator that something significant is going on. And so they're seeing Psalm 118, declaring Jesus as the Messiah. In this context, singing Psalm 118 is tantamount to the crowd proclaiming him as the Mashiach Nagid, the Messiah, the King, the leader. Well, some of the Pharisees from among the multitude said unto him, Master, rebuke your disciples. See, they assume clearly in their enthusiasm, he doesn't want that his disciples blaspheming, declaring that he's the Messiah. Well, so they assume he's going to correct that. Verse 40, he answered and said to them, I tell you that if these should hold their peace, the stones would immediately cry out. And I've always had this notion that if they would have just shut up, I would have loved to see, is that just a figure of speech or that literally would be true? But actually, if you've ever traveled to Jerusalem with one of our particular tours, when we're up on the Mount of Olives, we go through this whole program, talk about it, to set the stage for the best bargain in Israel. You know the way to take a small fortune out of Israel? Bring a large fortune in. Yeah, right, exactly. Well, the best bargain in Israel, as you, usually when we're up on the Mount of Olives, we go through all of this, and because it's a fantastic photo op, because the whole city spreads out across, you're on the other side of a valley, and the whole city's there. So everybody's taking pictures. And then what we do, we usually go from there to Gethsemane, which is right at the base of the Mount of Olives. So we walk down that very road that he rode to have a devotional service at the Garden of Gethsemane. And I tell the group before we go, what you do is we walk down there, find a stone that is laying around and put it in your pocket, or a couple if you like. It's free. Israel is not short of stones. You're not going to defraud anybody that way. When you get home, you take that stone and have a trophy shop or somebody mount it on a plaque for your family room or your den or your study or your office as a trophy. And when somebody in your office says, gee, what's that? You can point out, that's one of the stones that didn't cry out. And what you can do then, you go through the whole story. You go into Daniel 9, explain the 70-week prophecy, explain what happened at the triumphal entry, why it's so significant. And they brought it up by asking you about that stone. So we've done that for years, and it's one of our, it's best bargain. It's cost you nothing. It's going to be one of your most treasured possessions. Well, anyway, as we go further, and he says, when he was come near, he beheld the city, and what did Jesus do? He's riding the donkey. This is his time of exaltation. He's presenting himself as the Messiah, come to bring the kingdom. And he beheld the city, and he wept over it. He wept over it. Wow. Just as Jeremiah did in Jeremiah 9 and so forth. And as he cries, as Jesus cries, what does he say? If thou hadst known, even thou, at least in this thy day, the things which belong to thy peace. But now they're hid from thine eyes. Several points here. He's establishing that this day is unique in all of history because it's the fulfillment of the prophecies of Zechariah 9:9, and it's the trigger of the 70th week prophecy of Daniel. And then he declares blindness upon the nation. Forever? No. Paul will correct our understanding of that. But at least in this thy day, I want you to get the significance of this very specific day. But now they're hid from thine eyes. And Daniel, to understand this, we'll take a quick review. I assume you've already been through this, but if not, it'll be a refresher in any case. In Daniel chapter 9, the angel Gabriel visits Daniel after an intensive prayer session and announces a little four-verse prophecy that's probably the most, in fact, Jesus points this his disciples to this as the key to all end-time prophecy. So you really want to master these last four verses of Daniel 9. We're only going to take one of the four. The introduction is at verse 24. It's the scope of the thing. 70 sevens, which in Jewish parlance is seven can be a week of days, a week of weeks, a week of months, or a week of years. But implicitly here, it's a week of years. 70 sevens are determined upon thy people and upon thy holy city. You know who's the focus of this is not the church. It's thy people, nation Israel, and thy holy city, Jerusalem. To do what? Six things. to finish the transgression, to make an end of sins, to make reconciliation for iniquity, to bring in everlasting righteousness, and to seal up the vision of the prophecy and anoint the most holy place. Now, we won't go through all of these, but it's clear they haven't been completed yet. Has there been an end of sins? I don't think so. Pick up any newspaper. And there's a lot of other things here. We won't take the time to go through all of that. But the point is, it's certainly comprehensive. So then Gabriel instructs Daniel, know therefore and understand that from the going forth of the commandment restoring to build Jerusalem unto the Mashiach Nagid shall be 7 weeks and 62 weeks. 7 plus 60 plus 2 is, in other words, 69 weeks. The street shall be built again and the wall even in troubled times. Now, this all taking place to when Daniel's getting this from Gabriel, he's in captivity in Babylon. But he knows from reading Jeremiah that that's about up and that there's going to be a commandment that will release them to go home. From the going forth the commandment to restore and to build Jerusalem, rebuild the city. And that doesn't occur until Nehemiah chapter 2. But in any case, unto the Messiah the Prince shall be, in effect, 69 weeks of years. And so you don't get confused about the temple, which is separate from the city. The focus here is to build Jerusalem. And so you don't miss it. The Holy Spirit adds, the street shall be built again, and the wall even in troubled times. So we're focusing on the city, because there's four different decrees that could fit. Three of them have to do with the temple. Only one deals with the city. From the commandment to restore and to build Jerusalem, until there's a trigger and a climax. Terminus ad quo and ad quem. But the point is, the commandment to restore and build Jerusalem unto Messiah will be 69 weeks of years. And for reasons we won't try to develop here, the Lord always uses, in both Genesis and Revelation, 12 30-day months to be a year. 69 times 7 times 360 turns out to mean 173,880 days. Okay, so what? Well, let's watch. We know this decree was the decree of Artaxerxes Longimanus, which occurred on March 14th of 445 B.C., The question is, when did the Messiah present himself as king? On only one occasion, at the triumphal entry, which was April 6th of 32 AD. And all this is developed in our commentaries if you want to get in the detail. But the net of it is, if you go through all of this. By the way, this is in the Septuagint translation of the Old Testament. When you see quotes in the New Testament made by Paul or whoever, they're usually quoting from the Greek document called the Septuagint. So that was virtually 300 years earlier. From 445 B.C. to 32 A.D. is 173,740 days. From March 14th to April 6th is 24. And if you go through the leap year thing, it turns out that Gabriel pinned down the exact day with a margin of error of zero, the triumphal entry. That's why I just said, at least in this thy day. It's a very, very pivotal point. See, if thou hast known, even thou, at least in this thy day, the things which belong unto thy peace, but now they are hidden from thine eyes. This thy day, but now. See, from this point on, you're going to be blinded to this. But not forever. Paul tells you in Romans 11:25 that they'll be blinded in part until the fullness of the Gentiles be come in. The fact that blindness is being relieved in Israel. It used to be not many years ago, if you were a believer, a Jewish believer, and you emigrated to Israel, you were advised by your friends, don't let anyone know you're a Christian. Because you don't get on any lists. It was an underground thing. Not today. There are 360 messianic fellowships openly worshiping in Israel. So if you have any grasp here, this tells you that we're getting close to the end. That's exciting. Now, Jesus goes on to say in verse 43 and verse 44, he says, for the day shall come upon thee, that's why he's weeping, the day shall come upon thee that thine enemy shall cast a trench about thee, compass thee round and keep thee in on every side. And shall lay thee even with the ground, and thy children within thee, and they shall not leave in thee one stone upon another. Jesus is predicting the fall of Jerusalem some 38 years later. Now, and it is 38 years later, Titus Vespasian and the 5th, 10th, 12th, and 15th Roman legions lay a siege to Jerusalem. In 143 days, 600,000 Jews were killed. Historians estimate that over 1.5 million men, women, and children died from the siege and from the famine and disease that followed. So that raises a question. Why was Jerusalem destroyed in 86? One of the biggest milestones on the Jewish calendar is when Jerusalem fell and the temple was destroyed. That ended Judaism in the biblical sense. The Mosaic Judaism had nowhere to go. Without the shedding of blood, there's no remission of sins. And there's no temple within which to shed blood. So they end up having a council within 20 years to try to figure out what to do about it. And they redefine Judaism in the form that you know of it, Talmudic Judaism, which is a creature of a different kind. For the day shall come upon thee, that thy enemy shall cast a trench about thee, and compass thee round, and keep thee in on every side, and shall lay thee even with the ground, and thy children within thee, and they shall not leave in thee one stone left upon another, because thou knewest not the time of thy visit.

but ye have made it a den of thieves. Now don't get confused. This happened twice. It happened once early in his ministry, and it's happening again here at the climax, if you will. Instead of praying with an A, they were praying with an E. Praying on the people with all their chicaneries. The high priests were corrupted. And what they got a piece of the action. Jesus cleansed the temple twice. At the beginning of his ministry in John 2. At the end of his ministry, Matthew, Mark, and Luke recorded the latter one, but say nothing about the former one, by the way. And as Messiah, he's bringing ceremonial cleanliness to the nation. It was logical at both the beginning and the end. So that's the concept here. In both cases, his teaching in the temple was disregarded by the religious leaders. Jesus quoted from Isaiah 56 and Jeremiah 7 as he was driving the people who were selling out of the temple. And Mark adds in his account that the buyers and money changers were also driven out, obviously. See, the leaders had led the people to a mere formalism and impersonalization of the sacrifice. They weren't really sacrificing, it was all just a ceremony. You've got to be careful about ceremonies. They can become very vacuous, very empty, and counterproductive. And they set up the whole thing in the count of Gentiles, which, among other things, disrupted their witness to the world. It's a form of compromise. How often do we do that in church, in some equivalent form? And he taught daily in the temple. But the chief priest, he taught daily in the temple. We're going to talk about in chapter 21. It's going to be very important. But the chief priests and scribes and the chief of the people sought to destroy him. But not on a feast day, Matthew tells us, Matthew 26:5. They could not find what they might do. Why? For all the people were very attentive to hear them. See, at this point he's popular. The buzz is everywhere. They don't dare touch him. They got to find the right time. I could not resist adding a little addendum to this study. I thought it'd be interesting to hear from the donkey. There's a very famous poem by G.K. Chesterton I couldn't resist adding to our package here. When fishes flew and forests walked and figs grew upon thorn, some moment when the moon was blood, then surely I was born. With monstrous head and sickening cry, and ears like errant wings, the devil's walking parody on all four-footed things. The tattered outlaw of the earth, of ancient crooked will, starve, scourge, deride me, I am dumb, I keep my secret still. Fools, for I also had my hour, one far fierce hour and sweet. There was a shout about my ears and palms before my feet. Well, in our next session, we're starting now a climactic move to the pivot of all history. I want you to study for next time Luke chapter 20. And as you do that, you might also review your notes on Isaiah chapter 5, the vineyard thing. Jesus is going to draw upon that again. Isaiah, the first seven verses at least of Isaiah 5. And so with that, let you and I stand for a closing word of prayer. Father, we stagger as we begin to comprehend the precision of your word, how you've deliberately put these milestones in a way that can be corroborated, where you demonstrate that you are outside time and space. We thank you, Father, for many reasons, not the least of which as the manifestation of the reality of your word and the extremes you've gone to provide this scenario for our benefit. We thank you for the extremes you've gone to. We thank you for the gift of your Son. We thank you, Father, for declaring it so precisely in advance that we indeed are without excuse. We do understand that you are God. And we thank you for the gift of Jesus Christ on our behalf. We thank you for the Mashiach Nagid that went to the cross so that we might live. Father, we do solicit your Holy Spirit to open these truths to us, to have them galvanized.

0: recognize us into an awareness of who you are and what you would have of us in the days that remain. We do pray, Father, that through your Holy Spirit and through your word, we each might become more effective stewards of the opportunities that you bring across our path. As we commit ourselves right now, with no reservations or caveats, we completely, right now, commit ourselves into your hands. In the name of our Mashiach Nagid, Yeshua of Nazareth, indeed. Amen.
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2: 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Now, this year we're celebrating our 50th anniversary. 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You'll meet brothers and sisters who are serving the Lord from the United States, Europe, Latin America, Asia, and Africa. 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
3: Does it seem strange in your ears when someone says, "I love my country," or "I love America"? Hi, this is Dave Zanotti. Let's talk about it today on the Public Square. I was pondering this question the other day, and I thought I'd go to Webster's Dictionary and see what the word love means. And of course, I discovered that love is both a verb and a noun in the English language. And you look at it, and it usually has to do with an emotion of affection or attachment or respect. Not a big surprise. Then I thought, well, I wonder what love meant in older dictionaries. So I went back to Webster's 1828 dictionary, which is pretty much close to the first dictionary of the English language, and certainly the most significant one. We take 1776 to 1828. The Webster's dictionary was the go-to book, and found that love is a verb and a noun in Webster's 1828. But interestingly enough, there are 3 mentions of Scripture. Thou shalt love the Lord thy God with all thy heart, all thy soul, and all thy mind. Thou shalt love thy neighbor as thyself. And to have benevolence or goodwill, the example is John 3:16, for God so loved the world. That's 1828. And in the top single and second definition under love is a verb, you've got 3 Scriptures quoted. Interesting. None of the Scriptures are quoted in the modern version online of the dictionary. You can do this yourself. You can go on online, use your search engine, go to Webster's, Love to Find, and then go to Webster's 1828, and you'll find there's a difference. A significant difference on how we see love and what love is applied to. Interestingly enough, in the modern dictionary, there's no example of love of country, but there is in the 1828 edition, love of country, which was called patriotism. Let's talk more about it this week on The Public Square. I'm Dave Zanotti. Thanks for listening.
4: How do you do? Poverty is a desert where the mirage of wealth shimmers in the distance, enticing the needy. Well, the man in this story heard its call, saying, "Take a shortcut. Come to me, and I will satisfy your thirst." Well, on arrival, he discovered that his thirst could not be satisfied with things. His barren soul needed living water, which was freely given to him when his heart and mind and life were unshackled.
5: There's bread in the cupboard if you're hungry, Sasha.
6: I'm always hungry.
5: Did you do well in school today?
6: I always do well, Mama.
5: Good. Knowledge is freedom.
6: I've been chosen to attend a special school for physics and mathematics.
5: Slava Bogu!
6: Slava Bogu? How can you say glory to God when there is no God, huh? Our brave Soviet cosmonauts didn't seek him when they traveled in space.
5: Sasha, this is a great opportunity to study in this school.
6: Good bread, Mama.
5: You must get higher education so you don't be poor like us. To work in factory like your father is not enough.
6: Don't worry, Mama. Someday I'll be rich, like Americans.
5: Just so you don't get corrupt like them.
4: This is Unshackled, true life stories that bring the good news, dramatized and produced in Chicago by Pacific Garden Mission. The way of the homeless is never easy. Scrounging for food, fearful of the night, being told to move on. That's why Pacific Garden Mission is called the Old Lighthouse, because street people in Chicago find refuge there, a safe place to sleep and eat, the means to clean up and exchange their ragged clothes for better garments. The mission has been reaching out to the lost for more than 121 years, caring for the physical needs of the homeless, and ministering to the deeper need in their souls. Through counseling and prayer, acceptance and love, many are led into new life, finding a way that sets them free of the failures of their past. Like the man in this story, they are unshackled. And now for broadcast around the earth, here's program number 2491 in the series Unshackled, the program that makes you face yourself and think.
6: I was born in the Soviet Union in 1955. I can't give you my full name since my family still lives in Russia. My friends call me Sasha. We were taught in school that there is no God, that we all descended from apes. I understood everything except one thing. Why do apes not transmute into human beings today? Why do they stay like monkeys? We also learned that we were building communism. So I became a student at the university when I was 17.
7: Sasha, why don't you go out with us tonight?
6: I have to study for exams.
7: Oh, isn't it boring just studying?
6: Yeah, it's boring.
7: Why don't you live a little? Life is more than books.
6: Well, I want to have a good job and make lots of money someday. So I have to study.
7: Yeah, but you can still have fun. What's wrong with a night out, huh? A little beer, a little laughter. I know some girls who want to have a good time.
6: Yeah? Why not? You only live once, right? I was 17 then. What did I know? For a change, I began to drink, to smoke, and run around with girls. Although I knew education was important, I lost interest in studying. I wanted the other life. Wine, music, pubs, a good time. So I had to deceive my parents.
5: You aren't going to leave university, but why? You must get higher education if you want to succeed.
6: I know, Mama. Believe me, I know. But I have to serve my country in the army. It's the duty of every man.
5: But why not finish university first?
6: After 2 years in the army, I won't remember what I learned at school.
5: Ah.
6: It's better to serve in the army now, then get on with my life.
5: What did your father say?
6: He agrees. Don't worry, Mama. I will go to college someday.
8: Sasha! Sasha, here, try this wine. It's from Hungary.
6: Not bad. A little raspy, but drinkable.
8: I like the label, don't you?
7: You can't drink the label. It's what inside that counts.
6: But you can fool people with a label. If the outside looks good, you think the inside is also good.
9: So you buy, and after that, it's too late.
5: Well, you don't have to drink it.
6: You might as well pour some in my glass.
7: Yeah. What? It's so bad. Sasha will help you get rid of it.
5: Huh? Oh, I wish you didn't have to go into the army, Sasha. We'll miss you terribly.
6: It's my duty, comrades. I must defend Mother Russia from Western imperialism.
10: Here's to our brave communist soldiers.
6: Zdravi.
7: And if they send you to Hungary, liberate some more of that wine. It's better than nothing.
6: I was 18 years old when I was called into the army. We were taught to be brave and honest soldiers, protecting the USSR from our enemies, the American imperialists. To myself, I thought it would be nice to live in America. People there are rich and drive expensive cars. After I served my 2 years in the army, I was a man who knew exactly what he wanted. Higher education.
7: It's freezing, Sasha.
6: Oh, yeah. Let's duck into that pub and get warm.
9: Let's sit over there by the heater.
6: Yeah. A bartender, two beers. What I wouldn't give to have a car with a good heater.
7: Oh, no, you have to be a bigwig in the Communist Party to drive a car. You know that.
6: Or you have to be rich.
9: Yeah.
7: You seem to know how to make money, Sasha.
6: I have come to the conclusion that the most important thing in life is money.
7: Maybe.
6: It's true. With money, you can buy what you want, independence and power. Power means more than law because you can always buy an advocate or judge.
7: You are right.
6: You can do everything you want if you have money.
7: You think it's even more important than a good education?
6: Of course. Well, you need education for self-respect, but other people don't know what's in your head. Other people respect money. Look at those peasants sitting at the bar.
9: Yeah.
6: They work hard just to have enough to eat and come in here for a drink.
7: And if they had no money, they couldn't even sit there.
6: That's right. My parents think education is freedom, but I think money is freedom. After 3 years, I left college and went to work in the market hauling furniture. With the money I earned every day, I lived a carefree life. Sometimes I felt sad that I didn't finish my degree, but my friends respected me anyway, because I knew how to make money. A beloved girl, Sonia, became my wife, and life was beautiful. I began to sell draft beer, and more money came my way. I saw what is good and what is bad, but everything is good if it is good for me.
5: Mm-hmm. Delicious!
6: Red caviar for breakfast, you like it?
5: I love it. What fun to have enough money to do what you want.
6: I don't ever want to be poor again. No more walking in the cold. We'll take taxis from now on.
5: And maybe we can go to the Black Sea for holidays?
6: Why not?
5: My friends will be green with envy.
6: Good. We'll buy champagne and French perfume and really make them jealous.
5: You devil, you. Oh, let's go out to dinner tonight, and I'll wear the new outfit you bought me.
6: You're beautiful, Sonia. Whatever you wear.
5: Oh, Sasha. How I love you.
6: At first, I was not going to do anything criminal. But then I thought, who knows what will be tomorrow? And I wanted to have more money, so I began diluting the beer with water. I worked hard, but I risked going to prison, and the Soviet prison is something to fear. The best medicine for fear, I think, is vodka. So I began to drink vodka almost every day.
11: Please, could I have a glass of beer?
6: Do you have any money?
11: Well, I work at the factory.
6: But do you have any money?
11: I get paid tomorrow.
6: Then ask me tomorrow. We don't give credit here.
11: I give you my word. I'll pay you tomorrow.
6: All right. Make sure you pay me tomorrow. I'll come looking for you. Sometimes I was ashamed to look in the eyes of a poor man like that who was working for pennies. However, when I drank vodka, I was not ashamed to look at anyone. After a few years, I had a new problem.
5: Sasha, I wondered where you were.
6: I stay late to do some things.
5: Oh, Sasha, you're drunk again.
6: No, I just had a couple of drinks.
5: You told your mother you were coming straight home.
6: I did? When did I say that?
5: You don't remember. She's been waiting to talk to you.
6: No, you're making that up.
5: Why do you do this?
12: I hate it when you come home drunk.
5: Sasha, you're home.
6: Yeah, I guess I forgot what I said to you.
5: Oh, Sasha, what has become of you? You were a good boy once.
6: I'm just a little drunk.
12: Every day you get just a little drunk. What will become of you? What will happen to us?
5: We didn't raise you like this, Sasha.
6: I'm sorry, I'll quit drinking. Somehow I'll quit.
12: You promise?
6: Yeah, I promise.
12: Tomorrow you won't even remember what you said.
6: I was tired and ashamed of not being able to remember what I had done the night before. I wanted to be a good husband and a good son, so I quit drinking vodka. But after 2 years, one day looked like another. What was the point of it all? I betrayed my wife and began taking drugs until I became addicted. I even brought drug-addicted women to my home. I was sinking in depravity.
5: Who was that woman you brought home last night, Sasha?
6: Just someone I know, Mama.
5: Why would you mess with a woman like that when you have a beautiful wife?
6: I have my reasons, and it doesn't really concern you, does it?
5: But you're hurting your wife. Why can't you see that?
6: She'll get over it.
5: How could you be so callous?
6: I don't like being interrogated.
5: You have changed so much, Sasha. Before you were kind, but now you have become wicked. I don't know you anymore.
6: It's my life, and I'll live it the way I want.
5: Even if you hurt others.
6: That's their problem.
5: You were better off when you were poor.
6: Never. I buy what I want and do what I want because I have money, and no one can tell me what to do. Money is power.
5: No, Sasha. Money has depraved you.
4: There wasn't enough money in the world to buy what Sasha needed. He'll tell us about that in just a moment.
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12: Do you want some coffee?
6: Yes. Sonia, I need to talk to you. Sit down.
12: Okay.
6: Every day, I can see the question in your eyes when I go out. Why? Where am I going? Well, I tell you the truth. I am taking drugs.
12: Sasha.
6: Yeah. I'm taking drugs, and I go out many times so you don't know. But why should I leave? And why should you wonder where I'm going? This is my home, and I love you. It's more dangerous for me to take drugs outside my home. Why shouldn't I take them here,
12: But why are you taking drugs?
6: Because it makes me feel good. Why don't you try it yourself, and you will see. Your problems vanish, Sonia, like fog in the sunshine. Take drugs with me, and we can be together in a new way. I won't have to go out and leave you.
12: Are you sure it's the right thing to do?
6: If you don't like it, you don't have to continue, okay? But at least try.
12: Okay, Sasha. I'll try it once.
6: For 2 years, we used drugs together, and we lost every interest in life. Drugs were the only important thing to us. Nothing else mattered. Finally, we saw that we stood on the edge of an abyss. I began to wonder if the answer could be found in the aged men and women that attended the few churches in our town.
12: How bleak our life has become. Even getting high doesn't help.
6: And yet, I feel panic when we have none, like now.
12: I don't want to go on like this, Sasha. What are we going to do?
6: I don't know. I can't imagine life without drugs.
12: But everything is so meaningless. What happened to the happiness we once had?
6: I'm sorry, Sonia. I dragged you into this. It was so good at first. I didn't know it would go bad like this. Maybe it poisons the mind after a while.
12: We have to quit using drugs.
6: How?
12: Maybe if we throw away all the needles, everything we use to make injections, then we can stop using the drugs.
6: I'm afraid, son.
12: But we have to try.
6: All right. You gather up everything and throw it away.
12: We have to do this, Sasha. Otherwise, we will die.
6: Oh, Lord. What shall I do?
12: Sasha, what are you doing?
6: I can't sleep. There must be drugs here somewhere.
12: No, we don't have any, remember?
6: Sonia, it hurts. I want so much to get high.
12: No, Sasha, I know. We have to be strong.
6: Every cell in my body is screaming in agony.
12: We have to hold out as long as possible. It's only been a week.
6: It seems like forever. I don't know if I can stand it.
12: You must, Sasha, you must. Come. Come here, let me hold you.
6: That was a terrible time in our lives. I wondered why I was so unlucky that I became a drug addict. I decided that even alcohol was better than this. We had only one wish, to hold out as long as possible. And after a month, we felt the most fearful time was behind us. So we went to a church and put some candles in the front of a cross.
12: It's beautiful.
6: Yeah. What does it mean to you, lighting a candle like this?
12: It means we have hope again, after living in fear so long.
6: We must never be tempted to do drugs again.
12: Never. Sasha, have you ever been in church before?
6: Only ones that were turned into museums. It seems very neglected.
12: Do you think God exists?
6: When I was about 5, I asked my sister about God. And she said he lives in heaven. I didn't understand how it was possible to walk in the sky. I haven't thought much about God since.
12: All I know is it's a miracle that we can live without drugs.
6: Little by little, life became empty. And as I looked back, what I saw was job, money, restaurants, vodka, dirt, women, and drugs. I didn't want to live for the sake of money anymore, so I quit my job.
12: Are you crazy, Sasha? You can't just stop working.
6: I can and I did.
12: It isn't normal.
6: I don't know what is normal anymore, but money is not the answer.
12: It is impossible to live without money.
6: How do you know, huh? Maybe there is something more worthwhile than money. I want to find out what it is.
12: Well, you can find out on your own. I want a normal life.
6: My wife left me for a normal man. Because I had no more money, my friends left me too. I was devastated. I stayed alone and drank vodka to smooth my loneliness. When I didn't drink, I thought, who am I? Then I realized that I am a total non-entity. I had 4 walls and a roof, but my home is empty, like all my life.
5: Sasha, I wish you would change your mind.
6: Mama, I must leave Russia.
5: But why? Things are getting better now. Perestroika, glasnost, everywhere the walls are coming down.
6: I have to leave, Mama. I will die if I stay here.
5: Where will you go?
6: I wanted to go to America, but they've closed the door to us. So I'm going to Israel.
5: Israel? How can you go there?
6: It's all taken care of, Mama. I've had my papers altered. I come to say goodbye. I wanted a new beginning. But how could I when I was the same? In Israel, I worked to exist and to drink vodka. My life was still empty. Needing a place to stay, I went to a Christian hostel, where I met a man who worked there. He was different from anyone I knew.
14: Hello, Sasha. Would you like to get some lunch with me?
6: I don't have any money, Boris.
14: Oh, I have enough for both of us. Come on.
6: You are very kind to me.
14: The Lord has blessed me so much, I want to give as he gives.
6: You mean God? What has he given you?
14: Oh, the Messiah gives new life, salvation.
6: What does it mean, salvation?
14: Sasha, do you know anything about Jesus Christ?
6: I know that he was a good man who was crucified 2,000 years ago. They say he was risen. I don't know if it's true because I don't see it.
14: He lives, Sasha. I know because he lives in my heart. Jesus Christ is God the Son who came to earth to die on the cross for our sins.
6: I don't understand. In Russia, we were taught that God does not exist.
14: I know. Like you, I was born in Russia. My parents came to Israel when I was only 11. I didn't know God either then. But he's real, Sasha. And the only way to find out is to ask him. First hand is always better than second hand, don't you think?
6: Yeah.
14: Read the Bible.
6: But it was written by men.
14: Was War and Peace written by Tolstoy or by the pen? The Bible was written by the Holy Spirit of God. Men were just the instruments. Read the Gospel of Matthew, chapters 5, chapter 6, and chapter 7. It's the Sermon on the Mount, a famous part of Scripture where Jesus speaks to the people. See if God doesn't speak to your heart.
6: I like this man, this Jew who believed in Jesus. He was kind, buying medicine for me when I was sick and food when I was hungry. I thought to myself, if I could just become as kind as my new friend. He gave me a Bible, and I read what he suggested. Blessed are they which do hunger and thirst after righteousness, for they shall be filled. How can I be filled with anything but food? How can I be filled with righteousness? This Jesus, what he said and what he did tugged at my heart. I watched the movie about him and tears streamed down my face, but secretly so nobody could see. I wanted to believe in him, but how? One day, I went to the worship service in the hostel, and the pastor preached from the Gospel of Luke, chapter 15, the prodigal son. I was sure he had chosen that story especially for me.
15: Every one of us, separated from God by sin, is a prodigal son. We spend our inheritance, squander it, on worthless things. Notice, verse 18, the prodigal says, I will arise and go to my father, and will say unto him, Father, I have sinned against heaven and before thee, and am no more worthy to be called thy son. Make me as one of thy hired servants. You see, the prodigal's life begins to change from the moment he admits his sin. You cannot come to God in pride, saying, I'm not so bad, because God says, all have sinned, all. But if we confess our sins, he is faithful and just to forgive us our sins and to cleanse us of all unrighteousness. Notice the father's response. Verse 20 says, and he arose and came to his father. But when he was yet a great way off, his father saw him and had compassion and ran and fell on his neck and kissed him. Our God sees you when you're still a long way off, when you're lost in sin. Romans chapter 5, verse 8 says, but God commendeth his love toward us in that while we were yet sinners, Christ died for us. God loves you, and he wants to forgive you. That's why Jesus died on the cross, so you could come home to the Father.
6: I cried as I listened and read about God's forgiveness and grace. I believe the truth, that Jesus is the Son of God. It is impossible that it is a lie. Then I began to think about my life. Money was always my God. Could I sell Jesus? What would I do if someone offered me $1 million tomorrow? Could I take the money and say that I do not believe in Jesus? At that moment, I understood that I am a total idiot.
14: Sasha, you're deep in thought. What are you thinking about?
6: Money. It's the devil himself.
14: The Bible says the love of money is the root of all evil.
6: It's true. The love of money destroyed my life. I lived for the sake of money. I served the devil and didn't know it.
14: Well, it sounds like you see the truth now.
6: Yes. I'm not afraid to say the truth. I believe in God. Jesus Christ is the Son of God. He saved my life.
14: Slava Bogu.
6: Slava Bogu. Glory to God. I can never sell my faith.
14: Now you know firsthand what salvation is.
6: Yes. It's like a mountain falling down from my shoulders.
14: Oh, I am very happy for you, my friend.
6: Boris, this is the best day of my life. God is changing my life. I don't drink alcohol and I don't smoke anymore. I love to study God's word. I wrote to my mother and my wife and sent Bibles to them. My mother is a widow now, and I sent her money to help her. When I was a hopeless drug addict, I cried in despair to a God I didn't really believe existed. Oh, Lord, what shall I do? Now I know what to do. Serve God and Him only. Let me tell you, friend, if you don't know the Lord Jesus Christ, why are you waiting? Nothing compares with Him.
4: Romans chapter 10, verses 9 and 10 promise, that if thou shalt confess with thy mouth the Lord Jesus, and shalt believe in thine heart that God hath raised him from the dead, thou shalt be saved. For with the heart man believeth unto righteousness, and with the mouth confession is made unto salvation. Why not have that assurance right now by praying with us? Lord, I want to know you. I believe that only the blood of Christ can wash away my sins. And I put my faith in him, in his resurrection from the dead. Save me, Lord. Come into my heart and life and help me to follow Jesus. Thank you for sending him, Lord. Make me like him.
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4: Today we are going to learn a new word which will determine the future of America. This one word will determine the future of America. One way or the other, this one word will determine the future of America. Are you interested? Thanks for joining us here on Viewpoint today. I'm Chuck Crismeyer. It's Conversation with Ever-Increasing Conviction, Talk That Transforms, and today is no exception. In fact, today may prove your role in the future of America in a way perhaps that you never thought of. No, we're not talking about making phone calls or sending letters or texts or marching down the streets of America, holding a flag or anything like that. We're not talking about that. We're talking about something so fundamental, so foundational, that this one word will determine the future of America from God's viewpoint. You see, the only viewpoint that really matters is God's viewpoint, right? It's not the viewpoint of the president. It's not the viewpoint of the Democrat Party, the Republican Party, or any other party. It's not the viewpoint of anyone but God. Not the viewpoint even of your pastor or of a parachurch leader or of a school teacher. It's the viewpoint of God, and that only is what matters. So we say in God we trust, but do we? What does it mean to say in God we trust? Maybe, just maybe, we haven't gotten it quite right. Maybe we didn't mean what we said. Maybe there is a word in the Bible that is so foundational to the future of America and has been even up to this day that we have forgotten or perhaps never knew or never fully understood. And today we're going to focus on it. So, again, I welcome you to Viewpoint. We're confronting the deepest issues of America's heart and home from God's eternal perspective. And as we're right here on the edge of the official 250th anniversary of the political birth of the country, maybe, just maybe, this word, this one word, may make a difference for someone today. Maybe all the people that are listening today. Maybe people that are listening today who will communicate this to other people who aren't listening today, as we should be doing anyway, because that's what this program is. It's designed to provide a foundation for touching the lives of every American, particularly every professing Christian American. That's why when we formed Save America Ministries in 1993, we dedicated to rebuilding the foundations of faith and freedom. First, as a voice to the church and then declaring vision for the nation in America's greatest crisis hour. That's why it's called Save America Ministries. It's not called Save America Ministries to save an institution called the United States of America as a political institution. No, that's not the foundation of America. The foundation of America is much earlier than that, 150, 170 years earlier than that, back, some would say, 1607, certainly 1630 and 1620 with the Pilgrims and the Puritans. But they have also forgotten this word. Maybe they never even realized it and knew this word. Maybe it was an attorney who understood this word before anyone else in this country. An attorney by the name of John Winthrop. So today on Viewpoint, hopefully we've salted the oats enough for you to stay listening to the entirety of the program. If you're not able to do so, I urge you to go back this evening when you're able and pick it up on our website, saveus.org, saveus.org, where you'll be able to listen to the program. You can also connect in by going to the website and sign up for a podcast listenership, where you can listen on your cell phone, whatever other device, any time of the day or night, anywhere in the world. So that's where we are today. One word to determine the future of America. Now, before we actually introduce that word to you, I want to share some facts with you that will help us to lead the way into this particular word. Here are some facts. And these come from the Barna Institute. George Barna has been probably the most recognized pollster to the church for the past 30-plus years, maybe 40 years. I have many of his early books quoted him. He's been on this program before. And many pastors trust what he has to say out there, analyzing the church in the context of our country. So here are the latest. Less than half of born-again Christians believe human life is sacred. Did you hear that? Less than half of professing born-again Christians believe that human life is sacred. Here's another one from George Barna. Most adolescents reject cornerstone beliefs needed for a biblical worldview. Next. 6%, only 6% of self-professed Christians hold a biblical worldview amid increasing syncretism in the United States. We're going to be talking about some depths, some facts as that underlie these statements, these headlines here as we get on with the program. But here's another one that takes us out of the United States, takes us to Scotland. The former Deputy First Minister of Scotland, Kate Forbes, spoke at an Alliance for Responsible Citizenship conference in London, England, on June 25th, 2026. She spoke along these lines. She's a 32-year-old evangelical Christian defending her faith from criticisms as she seeks to become the next First Minister of Scotland. Nicola Sturgeon, who has served as the head of the Scottish government and the leader of the Scottish National Party since 2014, announced her decision to resign. So in comes Kate Forbes seeking that position. When she was pressed for her views on same-sex marriage, Forbes indicated that she would have voted against legalizing same-sex marriage if she had been a member of the Scottish Parliament when the issue came before the legislative body. Nearly a decade ago. While Forbes stressed that she views equal marriage as a legal right, she could defend to the hilt she still sees marriage as a question of conscience. She said, I would have voted in line with my conscience on a position which is actually echoed across most major faiths. She says, as a practicing Christian, notice the word practicing, as a practicing Christian, I can tell you what I practice, which is that marriage is between a man and a woman. Politicians, she said, should have integrity to say what they believe, how they believe it, and to act on it. Notice the word act on it. Notice the word as a practicing Christian. What does it mean to be a practicing Christian? We used to hear that term more often. These days, we just hear a Christian or a born-again Christian. Sometimes you'll hear the word, you used to hear the word, a committed Christian, not so much anymore. So what do all these things have to do with the future of America? Oh, they have everything to do with the future of America and this unique word that we're going to introduce in a few moments. Stay tuned. This is Viewpoint.
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4: There is a fascinating word in the Old Testament that actually is carried over in the New Testament by the Greek translation that will determine the future of America. In fact, it will determine your future. It really will. And what determines your future will also determine the future of America, will define the future of every person in America, and quite frankly, every person on the planet. The word is emunah. It's spelled E-M-U-N-A-H. It's pronounced emunah. It's a Hebrew word most commonly translated as faith or belief. But its true meaning is not the way we think of the words faith or belief in America or in the Western world. Its true meaning is deeply action-oriented and translated closer to steadfast trust, loyalty, and faithfulness. Now, that having been introduced, we are going to build on that. It stems from a Hebrew word, aman, which means to support, to be firm, or to uphold, like a steady pillar or a parent carrying a child. It is the foundation for the word amen or amen, which we in the Western world use oftentimes in our services, or which you will find sometimes in the scriptures, the word amen or amen. The biblical Greek translation of the Hebrew emunah is the word pistis, P-I-S-T-I-S, which English translations often render as faith. But in biblical context, both emunah and pistis more accurately represent faithfulness, steadfastness, and reliable trust. Notice that the real implication of these words, emunah and pistis, is not what I think in my mind. It's not a testimony to agreement, intellectual agreement with certain facts or religious facts that we say we believe in. No, its actual meaning and implication is that we actually believe and act upon it. In other words, they are words of action. They require action, not some idle cognitive assertion that, yes, I believe in certain religious facts, or like believing that God exists. The Bible says, yes, we should believe in that God exists. In fact, it's almost impossible not to believe that God exists. But that we should also believe that he's a rewarder of them that diligently seek him. You see, the word believe from the Hebrew version, or yes, the Greek version of pistis, actually means to take God at his word and conduct your life accordingly. So if we as Americans, to set the stage here, if we as Americans, having begun based upon establishing God in our country back in 1607, then 1630, for instance, and 1620, with the Pilgrims and the Puritans, that was the foundation. The very first document, the Mayflower Compact, began in the name of God, amen, or so be it. In other words, in the name of God, emunah, our faith and our belief is going to be put into steadfast action and trust. That's how America began. When you go to 1630, and we've talked about this before, John Winthrop, the famous godly attorney who left not so jolly old England at 40 years of age and came over to invest in launching a country and a people group who would carry out what churches in the past and their belief systems had not done. He said, we are going to do that which the churches have not done. We're even going to do what Israel did not do, even though they claimed that they were doing it as the seed of Abraham, Isaac, and Jacob. He said, we're actually going to do it. We're actually going to be doers of the word and not hearers only, deceiving our own selves. So if you were to read his 7 or 8 page model of Christian charity, which is in the appendix of my book, Renewing the Soul of America, you would find that the very root and foundation of the future of the country was predicated on the meaning of the word emunah. And he didn't even use that word. He didn't have to, because what he did was give the functional meaning of the word emunah, or the Greek corresponding word pistis, in the way they would live out their life in faithfulness and steadfastness, so that they would be doers of the word and not hearers only, deceiving their own selves. Now, I want to urge you at this time, here we are at the 250th anniversary of the political anniversary of our country, but I want to introduce you to both that and how that was played out following the spiritual birth of the country. In my book, Renewing the Soul of America, there's a reason why 38 national Christian leaders endorsed this book, because there's never been anything like it. Ever. Never been another book like it. Why is that? Because this book is not just about information. It's not just about things we say we believe in. It's about our life that shows what we believe in and why. In other words, that we really do believe. And it helps to lead us through what that looks like in each one of our lives, in chapters such as our search for leaders, restoring the American vision, a matter of principle, nothing but the truth, our sacred honor, a lamp of virtue, taking courage, semper fi, or faithfulness. All of these things go to the very heart of what this country was about in the life of the people, not in what we said we believe, but in what we did, how we lived or didn't. So the first two-thirds of the book leads us through all of that and helps us to understand how we ended up with an integrity gap in our country, because we said one thing but did something else. We said we believed in certain things, but it didn't pan out that way in the way we lived. And so the country, over time, gradually drifted away from the foundations of both faith and freedom. So 33 years ago, when the Lord spoke to my heart, right there in my law office, saying, son, you've been pleading the cause of men long enough. I want you to plead my cause of the land as a voice to the church, declaring vision for the nation in America's greatest crisis hour. I said, yes, sir, and we formed Save America Ministries. Right there in October, the final formation was in October of 1993, 33 years ago. Ever since then, having left the practice of law to plead this ultimate cause of the land, we are now going to culminate it in one sense. I'm not saying we're quitting. This is like a culmination of focus to help us to understand the simplicity and yet the depth of this one word, emunah. If you want to use the Greek word, you can use the word pistis. But together, pistis was a Greek effort to translate the Hebrew word emunah, which means not just belief in facts, not just assent to I believe in God or I believe in Jesus or I believe that we need to be saved and so on. No, it's about living a life that is consistent with what we say we believe. So when we see the word believe, for instance, in the New Testament, we see Paul saying, believe on the Lord Jesus Christ and you should be saved in your house. For the Greco-Roman mind like ours, to us that means believe that Jesus is, believe that he's the Son of God, believe that God exists, believe

James, precisely because of this, he did not understand the nature of emunah and pistis and what they really meant. He had a Greco-Roman viewpoint, and he thought that it was just enough to believe, supposedly by faith. But what was faith? You see, faith and belief and trust are the three legs of the Christian stool. Without those three legs, you do not have the Christian faith. But without one further ingredient, the Christian faith collapses, and that's what we're seeing happen in America. We've been watching it happen for the past two generations or three. That one further ingredient is the word obey. Obedience. Those three legs, belief, trust, and faith, are linked by the word obey or obedience. That is what holds them together and gives the firmness and stability and dependency of the Christian faith in our own individual lives, in our families, in our congregations, and yes, in our nation. But when the word obedience begins to be carved away, so do the other elements, the legs of the stool. And the stool begins to collapse. And that's what's happening in America. So the only way to restore the strength and stability of the country is to go back and repair and rebuild the stool. The three elements, legs, belief, trust, and faith. Faith, trust, and belief, they're all facets of the same thing. Not the same thing, but facets of the same thing, coupled with obedience. Now, why is obedience necessary? Because unless you act upon what you say you believe, upon the faith that you say you have, you don't really trust God at all. It's a figment of your imagination. You're playing a ruse with God. You're a hypocrite. And that's what's happened to America. We've become hypocrites. Terrifying hypocrites. And then we come to justify it in order to blend in with the culture that does not embrace the foundations of the faith, trust, and belief, because they reject the word obedience as a hateful word. A restrictive word. And so, in the church today, across almost all denominations or non-denominations, the word obey has become the most despised word in the church today because we don't like it. Why don't we like it? Because it requires that we conform to what we say we believe in word, in behavior, in thought, in action. And so James, the brother of Jesus, said, don't talk to me about your faith. Don't tell me what great faith you have. Faith without works is dead or worthless or just totally hypocritical. You show me your faith without your works, and I'll show you my faith by my works, he said. Because faith without works, or the works of faith, is a foolish, hypocritical stance. That's the brother of Jesus. And Martin Luther hated the book of James for that reason. He wanted to cut it out of the Bible. And so do we today. We don't like it. People will say, well, that's a gospel of works. No, it's not a gospel of works. It's a gospel of trust. A gospel of faith, a gospel of belief. For if you don't do the will of God, you don't love him. If we don't do the will of God, we don't trust him. If we don't do the will of God, we don't have faith in him. If we don't do the will of God, we don't believe him. We don't have emunah. We don't have legitimate pistis. We don't have those elements. We're pretenders. And that's what America has become. A nation that pretends to be under God, but isn't. What are we going to do about it? Now you say, well, what can I do about it?

0: it begins at home. It begins in your mind and heart. My mind and heart. That's where it begins. Will it begin?
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0: Again, I welcome you back to Viewpoint. I'm Chuck Crismeyer. Today, we're taking a look at a word that perhaps you have never heard. It's called emunah, E-M-E-U-N-A-H, emunah. It's a Hebrew word, and the Greek translation of that word is pistis, both of them meaning the same thing, and that is steadfast faith revealed in trust and obedience. That's what Jesus had, and that's why Jesus could be our Savior. Jesus could be our Savior because he lived out emunah. He lived out the professed love of the Father, love of God, through faithfulness without wavering, no matter what the pressures were, no matter what his feelings were, no matter what the culture was saying, no matter what the rabbis were saying. He was willing to do what God said and conduct his life accordingly. It's as simple as that. Jesus said, I came to do the will of my Father. So I ask you the question today, what are you claiming to do? Really, in all honesty, what are you claiming to do? And while I'm using the word you, I'm also pointing the finger back at me. Chuck, what are you able to do? What are you willing to do? This morning, as my wife and I were together over the word and in prayer, as we are every single morning and have for 25, 30 years now together, we were talking about this. What does God require of us? You can say, well, Micah said, God requires us to do justly, to love mercy, and to walk humbly. So I had that passage in a beautiful framed plaque on my law office wall. Every client that I ever had to walk past that plaque coming into my office. What does the Lord require of you? But to do justly, to love mercy, and to walk humbly. But what does that mean? What does it mean to walk humbly? Well, the most foundational meaning of to walk humbly is to agree with God and his viewpoint without exception. In other words, humble yourself under the mighty hand of God that he may exalt you in due season. But we don't think of it that way. We think of it as an attitude of our mind and heart to think of ourselves less than we ought to think. Or to think lowly about ourselves, that's walking humbly. That isn't what God is talking about, though. Not really, not foundationally. If we would walk humbly before men, we have to first walk humbly before God. And the way we do that is to agree with his viewpoint without resistance. When we agree with God's viewpoint on all of the issues of life which he has written about, given us in his word that will change not, then we have a foundation upon which to build a life, to build a family, to build a congregation, and to build a nation. When those things are missing in whole or in part, to some degree, things begin to deteriorate. And the greater the degree that they're missing, the greater the deterioration. So I mentioned the book, Renewing the Soul of America, which I think will help every listener to capture in this unique moment of our history an understanding of the implications and application for our lives. It's not written in a theological way. That's not how this book is written. It's written in a very practical way. We can really understand. It can touch our minds and our hearts. Several people said, actually, just reading the very first chapter, they broke down and wept. Why did they do that? Because it gripped their heart. It wasn't a theological treatise, but it gripped their heart. $15 will put it in your hands. It's on our website, saveus.org, saveus.org. 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Box 70879, Richmond, Virginia, 23255, writing a check at $6 for postage and handling. In the final third of the book, we talk about our heritage. Heritage is important. It's what we had in the past. But we can't just live on our heritage, friends. The heart of our heritage reveals the hope of our healing. If we can't get back to the foundation of our heritage, forget it. So, heritage and hope. The next chapter is called A Hope and a Purpose. Heritage in the past without purpose in the present destroys the hope for the future. It's true. You can rely upon the godly heritage all you want, but God wants us to live today according to the precepts of that heritage was supposedly rooted in emunah and pistis. In other words, true faith, belief, and trust. The next chapter, decision and destiny. If America's soul is to be renewed, my soul must be renewed. Notice the personal nature of this. It's not about them out there. This isn't a book about politics. This is a book about people. This is about the way God looks at our country, the way God looks at us. Then, the next chapter. Changing course can a nation shipwreck? Can a nation shipwreck? The answer is yes. A person can shipwreck, and a nation can shipwreck. If America is to correct her course, I must correct my course. Notice again the personal nature of the response. It's not about Democrats changing their course or Republicans changing their course. It's about me correcting my course. According to what standard? According to God's standard, not the culture standpoint. Not our denomination standpoint. God doesn't care about your denomination. He didn't ordain it, and he doesn't care about your denomination. He did not set them up. We set them up. They're human institutions. The next chapter, the lighthouse. If I would see the light, I must be the light. Well, how is God going to see us as the light if I'm not doing the will of the Father? Jesus said, while I'm on the earth, I'm the light of the world. But then he said, I'm leaving, now you're the light of the world. Okay, we like to quote that, we're the light of the world. Yes, but Jesus then said, but if the light that is in you be darkness, then how great is that darkness? That's the position we're in today. We do not have emunah, faith, belief, and trust. We do not have pistis, faith, and trust, and belief today. We have figurative, theoretical views of those things, but not reality. We're living in a fool's paradise, and we're fooling ourselves. The last chapter of the book is called An American Parable. If America has a prayer, it will depend upon your prayer. The last chapter is an amazing chapter. And it uses a story, one of the most famous infamous disasters in American history, the tremendous flood that took place in Pennsylvania back in 1889. The book is worth the price for that chapter alone, in my opinion. That chapter, like the Titanic, speaks to the life of our country. in ways that otherwise we might not be able to hit. It's called the Johnstown Flood. Anybody in Pennsylvania knows about it. We once went up and visited the area of Johnstown, Pennsylvania. I spoke there and visited that and were just greatly, greatly moved by what happened there. It speaks to us, to our lives today. Dr. Henry Blackaby, the co-author of the phenomenally popular Experiencing God series, crossed most denominational lines. And in 1999, he spoke at the Billy Graham Training Center at the Cove in North Carolina. Someone asked him, "What do you see as the future of the United States?" Here's what his answer was. "If you put the U.S. up against the scriptures, we're in trouble. I think we're very close to the judgment of God. So I ask you, what do you think?" That was in 1999, friends. Well, guess what happened when I wrote this book, Renewing the Soul of America? Here is what several of the 38 national Christian leaders said about this book and our country at that time. Dr. Bill Bright, the founder of Campus Crusade for Christ, one of the largest ministries in the world, he said, "As a country and as individuals, we stand at crossroads to continue on a path to godlessness or to return to the way of righteousness." In his powerful new book, Renewing the Soul of America, Chuck Christmas shows us how we can make decisions that enable us to reclaim our destiny. Pat Robertson, chairman of the board of the Christian Broadcasting Network, said, "What will happen to America and to the world if the people of this generation rediscover our spiritual heritage and," here's the message, "commit their lives and the life of this nation to it?" That's Emunah. Chuck Christmeyer tells us in Renewing the Soul of America what can be done if we have the courage to make the right decisions. We haven't had that courage, friends. Nowhere near, not even partially. D. James Kennedy, "With an insightful grasp on the history of our nation's founding, added to a deep understanding of the judgment God has imposed upon nations outside of his holy will, Chuck Christmeyer clearly and crisply enunciates the choices facing not only America, but Americans in this dangerous period of our God-blessed but God-warned country." Now, those are just four out of 38. It should give you a sense of how serious these leaders in our country viewed our situation then. And now, it's 10 times worse. And the final portion of the book is the appendix. John Winthrop's Model of Christian Charity. The book is worth itself just for that appendix alone. A model of what life in America was meant to be from God's viewpoint. It's amazing. Get a copy of the book, friends. If you don't have it, $15 to put it in your hands. It's on the website.
2: 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Many people are developing a heart longing for a greater fulfillment in our practices as Christians. 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What is going on? Why has there not been even a 1% gain among followers of Christ in the last 25 years? Could it be that God is seeking to restore first century Christianity for the 21st century? Jesus said, "I'll build my church." Is Christ by his Spirit stirring to prepare the church for the 21st century? The early church prayed together and broke bread from house to house. 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Incredible.
1: 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We can revive first century Christianity for the 21st century.
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0: Emunah, that's the word of the hour, the word of the day, the word that by itself will change the future of our country, your future, the future of your family, your congregation. It's the Hebrew word meaning genuine trust, belief, and faith in God, proven by how we live. Not proven by what we say we think we believe in, but how we actually prove that by our lives. You can't be saved by your works, but you can't be saved without the proof that they reveal what you say you really believe. You see, words are cheap. Jesus said, by our words we will be justified, and by our words we will be condemned. The Bible says every word of God is pure. He's a shield unto those who put their trust, their absolute trust in him. So don't add to his words or take away from them, lest you be found a liar. This word emunah is at the very root of what God requires of us, of what he wants. You say, well, doesn't God want us to love him? Yes, but don't say you love him if you don't obey him. Can you say you love your parents and then disobey them? Did you know that God himself, as a loving father, portrayed a death penalty on children who would not obey their parents? They could say they love their parents, but they wouldn't obey them. Because to not do what you say is so destructive as to defile not only your own family, but the whole people group. And that's what's happening in our country. That's what's happening among our youth. In 2009, Michael Spencer wrote a piece called The Coming Evangelical Collapse. He said, an anti-Christian chapter in Western history is about to begin. We're on the verge of a major collapse of evangelical Christianity. I'm going to tell you that that major collapse is already taking place and is happening not because we don't believe or agree with certain facts of the scripture, but because we don't live accordingly. We decided it's not important to live according to what God says. It's not important to keep faithful in your marriage. It's not important if Jesus says whoever divorces their spouse causes them to commit adultery, and whoever marries the one so divorced commits adultery. We say, yes, but. Our feelings have become Lord. The culture has become a replacement for Christ. Christ has become little more than a mascot. It's a joke. We have become a joke to the world. And if we're a joke to the world, just think what we are to God. Less than half of born-again Christians believe human life is sacred. 44% of theologically identified born-again Christians, a term referring to those who believe they will go to heaven when they die because they've confessed their sins and accepted Jesus Christ as their Savior, believe human life is sacred. In other words, 56% of Americans do not. Really? Yet, in 1993, 92% of Americans claimed to believe in God. 80-some percent claimed to be born-again Christians. About 45 to 50% claim to be evangelical Christians. Now those numbers are nearly cut in half. Just in one generation. Just during the period of time since we formed Save America Ministries. Most adolescents reject cornerstone beliefs needed for a biblical worldview. They don't subscribe to the cornerstone beliefs associated with biblical worldview. Now again, these beliefs, friends, are assents, mental assents to certain facts or beliefs. It's not about whether they're living them out now. This is just a matter of whether they believe in them or agree to them. A biblical worldview is a means of experiencing, interpreting, and responding to reality in light of biblical perspectives. Each choice we make may be consistent with God's principles and commands. While a majority of adolescents, 69%, believe that God exists, is the all-knowing, all-powerful, perfect creator and ruler of the universe, much smaller percentages of young Americans subscribe to other cornerstone beliefs. Just 36% of those surveyed agree that as a sinner, the only solution to the consequences of sin is to acknowledge your sins, ask God to forgive you through Jesus Christ. 36%. That means 67% don't believe you need to have your sins forgiven. 27% identified their most important reason for living as to do what God wants. That means 73% of Americans' young people do not believe that a fundamental basis for their life is to please God or do what God wants. In other words, to obey Him. While 25% said that they trust the Bible because it's completely true and personally relevant to their lives. But even the 25% that they say they trust the Bible because it's completely true are not obeying the Bible either. Because we don't have emunah. We don't have true pistis faith. We do not think that somehow behavior has to be linked to belief to make belief have any integrity in it. God's interested in the integrity of our belief, not what we say with our mouth. 67% said they believe that after a person dies, they either go to heaven or hell based upon how they live their life and what they believed about Jesus Christ. 30% of children ages 8 to 11 noted their uncertainty that dropped to just half as many, 15%, among 12-year-olds. America's children are in the process of adopting what George Barna calls syncretism as their dominant worldview. They're following in the footsteps of their parents, that is the millennials, only 2% whom have a biblical worldview and 96% of whom are syncretists. So what is a syncretist? See, we've talked about all these things on Viewpoint here over the past 31 years. Day after day after day, we have been faithful in confronting these issues in a variety of different ways and perspectives so that nobody but nobody who listens with integrity of mind and heart can miss it. It's impossible. In fact, going back from the very beginning of this program, years ago, people were saying, you just cannot listen to Viewpoint long and not be changed. You have to change. You will either reject the truth or you'll embrace it. And if you embrace it, then you will live out the faith as emunah, or as pistis. In other words, faith that is action. Faith that acts upon the word of God, that lines itself up with what God says in every respect. You say, but don't we all have sin? Yes, we do. And that's why we have to repent. We have to continue to become aligned with God's word, will, and ways. Jesus didn't have to do that because he didn't sin. He was not born in sin, and sin did his mother did not conceive him because he was not born of man. He was born of a woman, a virgin. That's why. But he still had to obey God. In fact, the Bible says that Jesus had to make a quick understanding of the fear of the Lord. And you and I must embrace, re-embrace the fear of the Lord if we have any hope of seeing the future of America have anything but misery. That's why I wrote the book, The Secret of the Lord. It's a hardbound book. It's a book that goes right to the very heart of God's expectations for every one of our lives. Every promise of the Word of God is predicated on the fear of the Lord being operative in our lives. It's God's default position for us to protect us when our feelings and so on want to go astray. Get a copy of that book. It's on the website, saveus.org. The Secret of the Lord. The secret of the Lord is with those who fear him, and to them and them only will he show or reveal or manifest his covenant. It's right there, Psalm 25:14. I'm trying to remember exactly how much the book is. It's, I think it was like a $20 book for maybe $18, $17. You'll find it there on the website. Get a copy of it. It'll change your life. It really will. Only 6% of self-professed Christians hold a biblical worldview amid increasing syncretism in the United States. 6%. Syncretism is the term used to describe a customized blend of philosophies of life that a person pieces together for their own satisfaction. The result of people relying upon their emotions, their feelings, to appropriate elements of various recognized worldviews toward creating an idiosyncratic, personally pleasing understanding of and response to reality. You know, it's kind of like the bumper sticker that says, if it feels good, do it. Well, today, we don't say, if it feels good, do it. You say, if it feels good, it must be true. It must be right. So people have defined faith according to their feelings. Feelings have become the final arbiter of truth. Therefore, we reject what God says that doesn't align with our feelings. You see our problem. It is a very serious problem that goes to the very root of what we say we are as a people in this country. And the world looks at us, and they say, you have this model in God we trust? You have the Ten Commandments emblazed there in bas relief over the Supreme Court justices, and you call yourself a Christian nation? What a crock of garbage. That's how people look at us. Let's be honest about it. When the divorce rate in the church has nearly equaled that of the nation as a whole, when the divorce rate among pastors, according to a Hartford Seminary study, was equal to that of their parishioners, what do you think God is saying and thinking about us as a people? When you have 13, I believe it is, major ministries in the Dallas, Texas area alone that collapsed in a year and a half through sexual and financial and other kind improprieties and so on, what do you think this is saying to God about the United States of America? About the church in America? Are we really the light? Or are we fitting more what Jesus said, if the light that is in you be darkness, then how great is that darkness? I'm wearing right now a wonderful hat. It's a wonderful recognition. It's a beautiful, beautiful hat. Somebody commented to me on it today. I think it was at the post office. About the celebration of our country. Yes, I'm a patriot. But the Bible, even our founders said that the greatest patriot is not the one that raves rah, rah, rah about the country, but it's one who tells the truth. To keep us on the line so that we can be and become and prevail as the country we say we are and ought to be. Period. And that's why I do what I do without a dime, without any remuneration whatsoever. Because it's the ultimate cause of a lifetime. It's the choir that God is concerned about. Because the choir, in his estimation, is singing off tune. And it's dissonance in his ears. God wants us to sing on his tune. Today, my wife and I prayed, Lord, tune our hearts, tune our ears to hear your voice, our hearts to receive, our minds to conform. What would you pray today? Emunah. It means faith, trust, belief, all wrapped together in the word obedience. And that's why Abraham's faith was imputed to him for righteousness. It's the first place where the word Emunah is used in the Bible. How about your faith? I'm asking myself about my faith. Lord, where do I stand? Where do you stand? Do you dare ask that question? Thanks for joining us. Get a copy of the book, Renewing the Soul of America. Get a copy of the book, The Secret of the Lord. You'll be blessed by these. Become a partner, friends. Do it today. Send your gifts by faith to Save America Ministries, P.O. 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

0: 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This is Matt Staver with Freedom's Call. Governor Jeff Landry recently signed a new law prohibiting state employers from forcing employees to lie and use false gender identity pronouns to refer to other employees. The law bans workplace policies in every state, municipality, and parish that mandate pronoun usage tied to gender identity, and it protects employees from punishment for refusing to address people by false pronouns. Liberty Council worked with Louisiana officials and contributed to the bill's final language. The law defines the words sex, male, and female strictly on biological and reproductive terms based on a person's original birth certificate. The First Amendment protects people from being forced to express something against their beliefs. Other states should follow Louisiana's example. A person is either a male or female, and people should not be forced to acknowledge delusion. Stay informed at Liberty Council's website, lc.org.
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2: 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You know, he would say, well, you know, Christianity's true. 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And later he would say, instead of them saying, prove it, they would say, well, you're a bigot if you believe that. I mean, have you noticed a shift from people interested in truth to now people calling you names?
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3: I'm Ruth Kramer with Mission Network News. Acting Venezuelan President Delcy Rodriguez declared a state of emergency after twin quakes struck northern Venezuela last week. The quakes leveled dozens of buildings and left tens of thousands of people missing. And it's far from over. Ethan Forhetz with Convoy of Hope tells us
4: they're looking at probably 100 or more aftershocks in the days following.
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4: 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We are gathering supplies through those donations.
3: And rising gas prices from the Middle East are shocking the economy of one of the most fragile countries in the world, Haiti. Rosalind DeHarta for Haiti with Love describes the countrywide crisis.
5: With the fuel prices going up and the trucking companies not getting fuel, the food prices have gone up and people can't afford it.
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3: Fuel prices have made it difficult for the ministry to get supplies, but they do everything they can to help Haitians in need and share the gospel. 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
6: It's the top of the hour, and this is American Family News. I'm Rusty Pugh. The Supreme Court rules on executive power and appointments. Shannon Bream reports it's a mix of wins and losses for the Trump administration.
7: On the Slaughter decision, we have a dissent from Justice Sotomayor where she says this. She says the court discards a Democratic regime in favor of one that distorts the structure of government to fit the majority's theory of unitary total executive control. The president emerges with far greater power than before. That's on the FTC decision where the court has said they can dismiss. The Cook decision, which is the Fed board governor, this was another fractured decision, but one essentially that says the president can't go that far. When it's a Fed board governor, it is viewed differently. That is an agency that has to maintain its own independence. Chief Justice John Roberts authored that one. We figured that he probably would because it would be sort of contentious. So a mixed bag of wins and losses for the administration today.
6: Former U.S. Attorney John Yoo says Democrats have pushed to expand the Supreme Court, claiming it is biased in favor of Trump. But rulings so far today show that's just not true.
8: If you were to buy into this trope that the Supreme Court is just an arm of the Trump administration and the conservatives vote for like a block, of the decisions today, only the Slaughter case means that all the other cases have unusual combinations. In fact, I would say the Trump administration lost the voting case today. They lost the Cook case today. They lost a third case today we haven't talked about yet. The geofencing warrants were also struck down by the court in a weird combination of conservatives and liberals. This idea from the left that we got to pack the Supreme Court and undermine its authority because it's so wedded to the Trump agenda is denied by the results, by the words you see on the page right in front of you. Only one of these major cases comes out in a sort of pro-Trump, down-the-line conservative way.
6: Meanwhile, the Supreme Court declines to hear President Trump's appeal in the E. Jean Carroll case.
9: The Supreme Court lets stand a 2023 New York federal jury verdict that President Trump sexually abused writer E. Jean Carroll in the mid-90s, then defamed her in a 2022 social media post. He was ordered to pay $5 million in damages. Trump attorneys argued on appeal the judge should not have allowed inflammatory evidence, including testimony from other women accusing the president of sexual misconduct, which he also denies. The Supreme Court declines to hear the appeal without explanation. There's another appeal pending of an $83 million judgment after a second defamation trial over statements the president made about Carroll in 2019. Chris Foster, Fox News.
6: Nowadays, experts and potential students alike have called the purpose of higher education into question. Caleb Castile has more.
10: Remembering the political activism of Charlie Kirk, one of his more memorable statements was that college is a scam.
11: Data shows there's millions of jobs that are open that don't require a college degree. Very simple. Half of the people in this audience going to college, if they get a job, will get a job that doesn't require a college degree. Artificial intelligence is going to make these places largely obsolete. These colleges are slow to react. They're bureaucratic. And a lot of you guys are going to college for jobs that literally will not exist in 5 years.
10: One of the main points of Charlie and others who agree with him is that with AI making some jobs unnecessary, a lifetime of debt is not a good investment to make to get a college degree. Preston Cooper with the American Enterprise Institute spoke with College Fix contributor Gabrielle Tamott. He says that the question should not be if college is worth it, but when is college worth it?
12: We do know that a bachelor's degree is worth it on average. It does justify the cost on average, but averages are just so.
10: He pointed out that some degrees have a return on investment in the millions, while others, quote, aren't worth the paper they're printed on. He also said that one of the main causes of student debt outweighing the return on investment is due to students not finishing their degree.
12: If you spend time and money pursuing that degree, but you don't actually get the degree, you can end up with debt, but not the earnings benefits of that credential.
10: I'm Caleb Castile.
6: President Trump announced over the weekend he'll meet with Democratic Socialist frontrunner in Washington, D.C.'s mayoral race, Janice Lewis George. White House Press Secretary Karoline Leavitt says the president is willing to meet with anyone.
13: However, I know the president and many Americans are extremely concerned where how far left the Democrat Party is moving.
6: The president says he will try and take federal control of the country's capital if Lewis George becomes mayor. More news online at AFN.net and the AFN mobile app. I'm Rusty P.
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16: Does it seem strange in your ears when someone says, "I love my country," or "I love America"? Hi, this is Dave Zanotti. Let's talk about it today on the Public Square. I was pondering this question the other day, and I thought I'd go to Webster's Dictionary and see what the word love means. And of course, I discovered that love is both a verb and a noun in the English language. And you look at it, and it usually has to do with an emotion of affection or attachment or respect. Not a big surprise. Then I thought, well, I wonder what love meant in older dictionaries. So I went back to Webster's 1828 dictionary, which is pretty much close to the first dictionary of the English language, and certainly the most significant one. We take 1776 to 1828. The Webster's dictionary was the go-to book, and found that love is a verb and a noun in Webster's 1828. But interestingly enough, there are three mentions of Scripture. Thou shalt love the Lord thy God with all thy heart, all thy soul, and all thy mind. Thou shalt love thy neighbor as thyself. And to have benevolence or goodwill, the example is John 3:16, for God so loved the world. That's 1828, and in the top single and second definition under love as a verb, you've got three Scriptures quoted. Interesting. None of the Scriptures are quoted in the modern version online of the dictionary. You can do this yourself. You can go online, use your search engine, go to Webster's, love defined, and then go to Webster's 1828, and you'll find there's a difference. A significant difference on how we see love and what love is applied to. Interestingly enough, in the modern dictionary, there's no example of love of country, but there is in the 1828 edition, love of country, which was called patriotism. Let's talk more about it this week on the Public Square. I'm Dave Zanotti. Thanks for listening.
17: 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It's a ministry of the James Dobson Family Institute, supported by listeners just like you. I'm Dr. James Dobson, and I'm thrilled that you've joined us.
18: Well, welcome to Dr. James Dobson's Family Talk. I'm Roger Marsh, executive producer of the Family Talk broadcast, also the vice president of content here at the JDFI. And, you know, 2026 marks the 250th anniversary of the signing of the Declaration of Independence, that proverbial shot heard around the world, if you will, announcing the formation of our new nation, which would be guided by a government of, for, and by the people. Now, what made the Declaration such a monumental document, though, is the fact that the United States of America was founded upon certain inalienable rights endowed by our Creator, and the chief among them would be life, liberty, and the pursuit of happiness. Well, here we are 250 years after America's founding, and American life has grown decidedly more secular. The biblical principles that guided our forefathers seem to be little more than an afterthought to the majority of our citizens, but fortunately, there's a growing number of scholars, as well as skeptics, who've been doing a deeper dive into what it means to be part of a society which once proudly declared to be one nation under God, indivisible. I mean, that's still our motto, but are we actually living that way? Well, on today's edition of Dr. James Dobson's Family Talk, I'm joined by Cynthia Scott, an author who is a prayer leader and a prayer warrior, an intercessor par excellence. In fact, in November 2020, she launched a small but powerful prayer call for our nation. She's also the author of several prayer guides and has led numerous citywide prayer initiatives in the Pittsburgh, Pennsylvania region, as well as nationwide. And her latest book is called Celebrating God, Our Founder, at America's 250th birthday. It reflects her conviction that God's providence shaped the United States, and she calls believers to honor him as our true founder and to help shape America's future through prayer. Cynthia Scott invested a couple of decades of her life as a business owner before closing up that shop to serve as the chair of the leadership team for the Three Rivers Festival of Hope with Franklin Graham back in 2014 in the Pittsburgh area. She has fostered corporate prayer. She currently leads the prayer council at her church, which is Christ Church at Grove Farm. Cynthia Scott, welcome to Dr. James Dobson's Family Family Talk to talk about this brand new book. We're so thrilled and excited to have you on the program with us today.
19: Thank you so much, Roger. I'm delighted to be here with you.
18: Well, we're thrilled. I mean, talking about America's 250th anniversary and realizing, of course, that we are one nation under God, indivisible, that prayer has always played a huge role in American life. And I think God's hand of providence is on us. When did this become a big issue for you to say, I want to be a prayer warrior, not just for the kingdom, but also for America in particular?
19: Well, it's been years. I couldn't even tell you how many. I love God. Obviously, I seek Him and I've studied revivals. Amen. And just cried out to God for revival in our nation, for something that we have never seen, a God consciousness that just sweeps across our people and sweeps millions into the kingdom. And it's so exciting to study revival. And revival is very much a part of American history. Mm-hmm. And I guess that this particular book, started with prayers. It started actually as prayers for corporate prayer meetings at my church with my pastor. I wrote the prayers. We led these meetings. And that was back in 2020. And I had read some great history books like The Light and the Glory, which talk about the details of God's intricate involvement in the founding of America. Mm-hmm. But that summer, I picked up a book called 100 Scriptures That Made America. And loved it. It was just the influence of scripture. And it recounted many of the same things that I had heard. And the Lord spoke to me in, you know, during COVID, the churches were closed for a while.
18: Right.
19: And so we were gathering outside for weekly prayer meetings.
18: Love it.
19: And the Lord laid it on my heart for us to pray for the nation during that critical moment and to pray out of the history of the nation. So I started researching God's hand in America. I went back to those books that I had read and I began to put together prayers based on the history, starting with the pilgrims and talking about covenant, the covenant that they made with God and each other at the time of their landing here, the Puritans, the fear of the Lord, and how the biblical thinking shaped the colonies, the educational system in our nation, which was based in the Christian faith for two reasons. Number one, to teach their children at home to know God and to be able to read the Bible, and then to create great pastors through universities, Harvard being the first of which in 1636. And all of that was grounded in the Word of God in a biblical worldview. And as I prayed and I got through the First Great Awakening, I wrote a prayer around the Declaration of Independence. And I realized, Roger, that God Himself was the founder of our nation. Mm. And He was not getting the credit. He deserved to get the credit. Mm-hmm. And so that sort of started this passion in me to pray for revival, really, for a third great awakening that would be completely transformative to our nation. And those prayers, we prayed through 14 prayers. And then those prayers sat in my laptop for 5 years. Mm. And I continued to be passionate about the subject, to read, to pray. I continued this prayer call every single morning, Easter, Christmas, all of them.
18: Love it.
19: And my desire to see God move in this nation just grew. I remember, I think it's just God calls us. And so last May, God opened a door to put these prayers into a book that would celebrate Him at our 250th birthday, a meaningful way to sort of begin that celebration.
18: Mm-hmm. Yes.
19: Fireworks are great and parties are great, but the God of the universe gave us 250 years as a nation through an incredible constitution that was grounded in the principles of the Word. And it's time for us to remember our history,
18: Amen.
19: A lot of which has been written out of the books. But we need to go back and remember as a nation, every single one of us, the God of our founding. We are a Christian nation, and it is a blessing to all people, whether you believe in Christ or not.
18: Amen.
19: So that's my passion. That's why we're here.
18: Cynthia, you know, as you were describing the foundation of the nation, I was struck with the reminder of the reality of where we are here we are in 2026 in the United States of America, where there are so many people who, when you talk about the founding of the nation, they'll talk about the land. They'll talk about who was here first or, you know, those kinds of arguments, or they'll talk about the people groups or whatever. And they forget that America is more than just the geography where we stand. It's more than just the bodies that were actually here. There's a spiritual component to America that I think a lot of people, even if they weren't
20: religious people. I mean, there's atheists and agnostics understood that, yeah, we have to acknowledge the role of Christianity in founding our nation, because regardless of what had happened before, with the pilgrims and then leading up into, you know, where we found ourselves on July 4th, 1776, people understood Christianity played a huge role in this. This new movie that's been out, The Great Awakening, you know, talks about George Whitefield and Benjamin Franklin's partnership. Recently, though, it seems as though many of our fellow citizens not only want to devalue that, they're, for lack of a better phrase, they're kind of annoyed hearing people talk about how faith has shaped our values. How do you identify, you know, how do you explain that to people who, you know, for our vantage point, we're saying, hey, we're a Christian nation. We understand the Spirit of God's hand of providence all over us. But then there's this other group that's saying, you guys need to be quiet. Separation of church and state means you need to be quiet.
19: Well, let's talk about separation of church and state for a minute. Let's just stop right there, because I think that those people that say that we need to be quiet do not understand what was meant by separation of church and state at the time of our founding.
20: Good point.
19: Keeping in mind that the Pilgrims and the Puritans, those early settlers, came primarily from England at the very beginning, and the church had been under the king. The king ruled the church, and not Christ. Mm. Christ is the head of the church. We know that. Mm-hmm. But the king in England was the head, and they were eager to get out from underneath that and worship God in a way that pleased God, according to the Bible. So when we understand that they meant that there would be no state governance over the church and no single church that would be the state church of America, that's what they meant. They meant in terms of the organizational governance, that those two would be separate. The church would be one entity. The state government would be another entity. Of course, the church would obey the state laws, but we would be following Christ. And they never intended that Christians would not hold public office and influence the leading of the country. Contrarily, they felt that this nation, the freedoms that our Constitution provided for us, were inadequate for any but a moral and religious people. And by religious, they meant Christian. That was the worldview that they were operating in. They were operating out of a biblical worldview. It's astonishing to me, you know, to think deeply about these things. Our founders were raised out of the first Great Awakening, you know, which shows God's covenant relationship with America. We had declined in the early 1700s, and God in his goodness, you know, in response to the crying out of many Christians and pastors, godly pastors, brought great preachers across the American landscape. George Whitefield, you named him earlier. And, you know, 80% of the people in the colonies heard George Whitefield preach. I mean, that is an astonishing thing. And God used him to bring about this revival in the church, to save thousands and thousands of people, and to give them the idea that they were created to be free. And they grabbed onto that idea, and they not only applied it to their spiritual life, they applied it to their political life. So God used the preaching and the revival and spiritual awakening that came out of that first Great Awakening to unite the colonies, to shape their thinking, and out of that arose that cry for freedom, the Declaration of Independence, the Revolutionary War, and the Constitution. Our nation arose out of that. It's exciting.
20: Well, that certainly is exciting, especially when you think about the number of preachers who were preaching about what was happening in America and how the nation was being formed. And when we think about our nation as a country that is literally one nation under God, that wasn't a stretch. I mean, it's not a political slogan. And Cynthia Scott is with us today here on Dr. James Dobson's Family Talk to talk about this. Her brand new book is called Celebrating God, Our Founder at America's 250th Birthday. There's a link for this book up at jdfi.net, and we highly recommend this resource, especially as we think about our nation's spiritual heritage. Cynthia, we were just talking about that separation of church and state, so-called, and how many people misinterpret that. There are a lot of other people, too, who they say, well, you know, when you look at what happens on the college campus right now, and how many different these Christian groups are coming in here and trying to bring pro-life clubs and this, that, and the other thing, and there's no place for that here in America's educational system. One of the things you write about in your book is the fact that it's not the Christians that misunderstand American history when it comes to education. It's actually the secularists, the progressives, the liberals. Give us a reminder, if you will, the way you highlight in the book about America's spiritual heritage on college campuses.
19: That is I love this point because there's a fact that I discovered, and it is like discovering treasure when we go back and see what God has done in our nation. 106 of the first 108 colleges in America were founded on the Christian faith.
16: Wow.
19: The colleges, yes, that is over 98%. I put that in the book. And, you know, people have often said that they really like that chapter on education because I think it's so eye-opening and it's so different.

0: colleges. Harvard was founded in 1636, named after Reverend Harvard, John Harvard, as a place to train pastors. The Puritans were very serious about their Bible. They had a staunch, and I mean that in the best sense of the word, not mean, but accurate biblical worldview. And they relied on their pastors to teach them and lead them from the Word of God. So training had been extremely important in England, and they brought that tradition with them. So establishing colleges was a big priority of the Puritans. And really, that shaped the worldview of the early colonists. So these colleges and the teaching of the Bible in the schools, in the homes rather, and then later in the schools, shaped the thinking that ultimately shaped our nation. And it all was based in the scriptures.
1: It's amazing, Cynthia, when you were, two points came to mind as you were sharing that statistic, the 106 out of 108 universities. I mean, I knew there was a biblical heritage there. I didn't realize it was that strong. But John Harvard would probably be thrown off and excommunicated from his own university now because they've gone so politically correct. But secondly, too, this is a note I know Dr. Dobson would love. Both Dr. and Mrs. Dobson spent many years in the public school classroom as teachers before he launched his radio ministry and his writing ministry and that type of endeavor for him. But they would underscore in a hail and hearty amen to using the Bible as a literacy piece. I mean, to help young children learn how to read, to understand, to appreciate the fact that it's written in such a literate style. I mean, there are courses you can take on some college campuses anyway, where they talk about the Bible as literature. And I think sometimes we as parents and grandparents get so caught up in the busyness of the day that we forget that simple Bible stories and taking out God's word and reading it with our children to our children and having that engagement, it does more than just say we're going to raise good Christians and good citizens, but it really does. I mean, it's a perfect way to get some of the basics in with regard to recognizing words and stories and concepts and things of that nature. And I'm so grateful that you brought that point out, because for those who are saying, gosh, I don't have time to read the Bible with my kids anymore or whatever, you might want to take a second look at that based on what you just shared with us, Cynthia Scott. That's a very, very important point to make.
0: Well, and the other thing that came out of education was their understanding that God, as the creator of all things, as the creator of the universe, was the one who would reveal to them the secrets of nature. Mm-hmm. So it was completely compatible for them to put Jesus first, and they used Jesus in many of their mottos, and to put Jesus first and understand that he, as the creator, was the founder of science, you know, the founder of all these disciplines that they were exploring. And that's right. I believe that that's true and correct, that God is the one who created everything and he reveals it to us.
1: Yeah, it's amazing how many people miss that. And it's unfortunate that they do. But a book like Celebrating God, Our Founder at America's 250th Birthday by Cynthia Scott, who's our guest today here on Dr. James Dobson's Family Talk, can kind of help right the ship a little bit. Cynthia, you have a chapter in this brand new book about God being the author and giver of liberty. Can you talk a little bit about why that is important to put together? Because I think some Christians might think, well, I'm not super political, so when people start talking about liberties and things like that, I don't know if I have a place at the table in that conversation. But you make a pretty compelling case that we do.
0: We absolutely do. And I do firmly believe that God is the author of freedom. And I take that thought right back to the Garden of Eden, where God placed Adam and Eve in the garden and gave them choice right off the bat. Mm. He never forced anyone to worship him. So he was the author of freedom. And when you think about it, you know, as our founders were steeped in the knowledge of Christ and biblical principles, and they were trying to shape a nation and the founding documents for a nation where it would remain free, what they arrived upon was that freedom didn't come from the king. Freedom didn't come from any man or any government. Those freedoms, those rights came directly from our creator. And they were referring to the God of the Bible, you know, when you understand their biblical worldview. And that point, I do not think as Americans, we can highlight or stress enough, because we can look at the rest of the world and we can see totalitarian nations where the only thing that the people are allowed to do is what the government says. The only rights they have are as prescribed by their leaders. And some of those are sort of religious / political ideologies too, that are oppressive, quite frankly, to the people. And in our nation, when our founders said that our rights came from

0: from God alone, that protected everyone, no mm-hmm. matter what you believe. And many people say, well, what about the atheist who doesn't, you know, believe in Christ or doesn't believe in any of this? Well, I would say that if you look at our founding documents and compare them to the principles in Scripture that God gives freedom, that there is a God, he is referred to in those documents, and the freedom that everybody has to believe as they wish and worship as they choose, it comes from him. And when you remove God from the nation, you remove freedom. And I think we need to be very careful about that.
1: Cynthia, let's take a look at another aspect of the United States founding, with God being our founder. That is, it's kind of a tough spot, I think, because a lot of people totally get Declaration of Independence. You know, they have inalienable rights. They are endowed by our Creator, so they all come from God. But then you fast forward 13 years later, we have a U.S. Constitution, and the Constitution doesn't give everybody all of those rights at that point. It had to be amended. You know, we have Bill of Rights, 13th, 14th Amendment, yeah. things like that.
0: Yes.
1: Talk about why we can still know that God was very present in American history when the Constitution was found, even though it was ratified and then had to be amended several times.
0: God is perfect, but men are not. We know that.
1: That's a good way to say it.
0: And I mean, so that's just a fact. And this is so interesting to me because I think sometimes churches miss this. He moves in the moment in time in which something is happening. He moves among the issues of the day. Mm-hmm. And if we go back to our founding, and the research that I have done shows that the original founders that penned the Constitution, they did not want slavery.
1: Right.
0: But two states, Georgia and South Carolina, threatened to remove themselves from the process, which really threatened the Union. The Union was extremely fragile after the war. Think about it. All that fighting, loss of men, loss of resources. You know, many states were out of money. And they were not only battling for the creation of a nation, but they were battling for the existence of their own colonies, their own states.
1: Right.
0: So it's messy. The affairs of men are very messy. It's amazing mm-hmm. that God works through us at all, really, if you think about it.
1: Yeah, very true.
0: So the principle of freedom for all was very much present. Also present at that moment was the need to keep this fragile Union together. And interestingly, our Union has only been threatened seriously twice, and both were around the issue of slavery at the time of the founding and at the mm-hmm. time of the Civil War.
1: Right.
0: And God prevailed in the end. It took mm-hmm. more time, I think, than any of our founders wanted, and certainly more than God wanted. But God did prevail in providing freedom for all ultimately. You mentioned also, and I'm going to just switch to a different point here slightly,
1: yeah.
0: theocracy. You mentioned theocracy.
1: Mm-hmm.
0: And the more I think about it, even after finishing the book, I still think about all of these things. I think about how amazing God is. And when you think about the way he shaped our government, it was different than him shaping Israel, for example, where there was at first a theocracy and then a king, right?
1: Yeah.
0: But when it came to America, and as America having been shaped out of this 150 years of biblical thinking on the continent, even though we had a decline and needed that great awakening, we still had been grounded in that. When he brought the minds of the founders together to decide how this government was going to be shaped, he didn't go in the direction of theocracy or monarchy. He went in the direction of republic, and he fashioned it. I say God fashioned it. I believe he did, around his three roles. He is judge.
1: Mm-hmm.
0: He is king. And he is lawgiver. And we have our three branches of government, which reflect those roles of God.
1: Right.
0: And additionally, the way they shaped it is that they held each other accountable. So we have this system of checks and balances, which prevents any single man or entity or group of taking control and ruling as a dictator. And so it's brilliant. It's brilliant. And the proof of its brilliance is that it's kept the nation alive and free for 250 years. It's really astonishing to me.
1: Well, Cynthia Scott is our guest today here on Dr. James Dobson's Family Talk. The book is called Celebrating God, Our Founder at America's 250th Birthday. It's up at jdfi.net. Cynthia, we've still got a lot more to talk about, but we've run out of time for today's broadcast. Can you join us again next time and we can continue this conversation?
0: I would love to. Thank you, Roger.
1: Rewriting history does not honor God, but remembering what he actually did does. 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Cynthia's new book is called Celebrating God, Our Founder at America's 250th Birthday. And with that coming up this Saturday, this is a must read for every American. 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
5: 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Hi, I'm Rob West. But there's a growing strategy called credit card churning that may carry more risk than reward. Today we'll look at what it is, where the dangers are, and how Christians can think wisely about rewards, debt, and stewardship. Then we'll take your calls at 800-525-7000. 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Credit card churning is the practice of opening new credit cards mainly to earn sign-up bonuses. A person opens a card, spends enough to qualify for the bonus, collects the reward, and then moves on to the next offer. On the surface, it may sound clever. After all, if a card offers hundreds of dollars in rewards, why not take advantage of it? But for most people, the strategy is far more complicated than it appears. Opening multiple cards can trigger hard inquiries on your credit report. It can reduce the average age of your accounts. It can create more payment due dates to manage. And many issuers have become much more restrictive with these offers than they were years ago. Some have rules limiting how often you can receive a bonus. Others may claw back rewards if they believe the system has been abused. And even if everything goes according to plan, one missed payment, one overlooked annual fee, or one spending requirement that encourages unnecessary purchases can quickly erase the benefit. For most people, it's simply more effort than it's worth. A simpler setup, a reliable rewards card, a debit card, and perhaps a business card if needed, will meet most needs without adding unnecessary risk. Now, that doesn't mean all credit card rewards are unwise. If someone pays the balance in full every month, tracks spending carefully, and already lives within a healthy budget, rewards can provide real value. A cashback card may reduce everyday expenses. A travel card may help with a planned trip. And credit cards often provide stronger fraud protections than debit cards. But here's the key. Rewards should enhance good financial habits, not compensate for weak ones. A rewards card is not a solution for overspending. It's not a substitute for a budget, and it should never become an excuse to buy more than you planned simply to earn points. If you carry a balance, the interest will almost always outweigh the rewards. So when might it make sense to open a credit card? I'd consider it when someone already demonstrates financial consistency. They pay bills on time, they track spending, they're not carrying consumer debt, they have a stable plan for their money. In that context, a credit card may help build credit history and provide useful benefits. But I would caution against opening a card if someone is already carrying credit card debt, struggling to manage monthly expenses, recovering from missed payments, or tempted to spend more because of rewards. Now, some may argue that rewards benefit financially healthy cardholders at the expense of those in debt. Others point out that rewards are often funded through merchant fees, which businesses agree to pay when they accept cards. I do think there's a moral dimension, but we should be careful not to oversimplify it. Rewards are generally tied to credit worthiness and financial behavior. Many households at all income levels can qualify for rewards by building strong habits, maintaining a good credit score, and using credit responsibly. So the better focus is not shaming someone for receiving rewards, it's helping more people develop the wisdom and discipline to use financial tools responsibly. Credit card churning also reveals how personality shapes financial decisions. Some people love optimization. They enjoy spreadsheets, rules, deadlines, and the feeling of winning the game. Others need simplicity and predictability. But personality does not determine financial faithfulness. Habits do. Proverbs 21:5 reminds us, "The plans of the diligent lead surely to abundance, but everyone who is hasty comes only to poverty." Credit card churning often appeals to the hasty part of us, the part that wants quick gain, clever advantage, and immediate reward. But Scripture calls us to something better: diligence, patience, contentment, and faithful stewardship. So before chasing the next bonus, ask a better question. Does this help me become a more faithful steward of what God has entrusted to me? If the answer is no, it may be best to leave the reward on the table and choose the freedom of simplicity instead. Remember, the best financial strategy is not the one that squeezes every possible point out of the system. It's the one that helps you live faithfully, give generously, avoid bondage, and remember that everything you have belongs to God. All right, a quick break and back with your questions after this. Stick around.
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5: Thanks for joining us today on Faith and Finance. Well, in just a moment, we're going to begin taking your calls and questions today. The calls have started coming in, but we still have room for you at the moment. If you'd like to get in on the conversation, now is the time to call. Any financial topic today, perhaps debt repayment, is something you're wrestling with. Maybe it's preparing the next steward. You know, this idea that we would leave an inheritance to our children's children, you know, when that was written in God's word, that was not related to financial inheritance. It was largely related to a spiritual inheritance, a legacy of faith passed down.
8: devotion to Yahweh. And we have the opportunity as we prepare the next steward to prioritize wisdom over wealth. But here's the thing, if wisdom accelerates faster than wealth and they're prepared to receive the inheritance, if you leave a financial inheritance, well, the outcomes are going to be far more God-honoring and productive for that steward, because that's what we're preparing. We're preparing the next steward, but we can't just choose them, drop a lot of money in their lap, and hope that everything works out. Our job is to journey alongside them, to introduce them to Jesus, to introduce them to a biblical worldview of money management. Well, what does that look like? Well, we can certainly talk about that. Maybe it's investing for you or preparing for retirement. Whatever you're thinking about today, you can call right now. 800-525-7000. Again, that number is 800-525-7000. We would love to hear from you today. Before we head into those phone calls in the news today, lawmakers are considering a bipartisan bill that would expand the ways retirees can donate to charity from their IRAs. Now, you're familiar on this program with the fact that individuals ages 70 and a half and older can make qualified charitable distributions, what are known as QCDs, which allow direct transfers from an IRA to a nonprofit, your church or a ministry. These donations can count toward the required minimum distributions and are excluded from your taxable income. So you don't get the deduction, but it's even better than that. You just never pay the tax on the money in the first place, which means, remember, I put it in pre-tax because it went into a 401k or an IRA. I got a deduction. And normally, every other distribution from an IRA adds back to your taxable income what you're taking out. The QCD avoids it altogether. It goes straight to the charity. You never pay tax on it. That means more into the kingdom. Now, the proposed legislation would allow QCDs to be directed to donor advised funds. We talk about those a lot too. That's the charitable checking account that provides an immediate tax deduction while allowing donors to distribute funds over time. So supporters say this adds flexibility and could increase giving. Critics argue donor advised funds lack required payout rules, meaning the funds could sit unused for years, unlike direct charitable donations. Now, despite this concern, QCDs remain a highly tax-efficient way to give, often offering greater benefits than traditional charitable contributions, especially for retirees managing required minimums and tax brackets. So be sure to familiarize yourself if you're 70 and a half or older, or you're close to that, with the QCD idea. Here's the thing. Even if you just replace the giving you're doing with after-tax dollars out of checking and savings with the money coming from the IRA and you just give the same amount, it's far more efficient because, again, it allows you to get that money out of that tax-deferred environment without ever paying any tax. So hopefully that helps you today. All right, we're going to dive into your questions. Lines are open. We're ready. 800-525-7000 is the number. Let's begin in Indiana. Terry, go ahead.
9: Thank you for taking my call.
8: Of course.
9: My question is, I sold my camper after my last camping trip last year, and I put $5,000 just in my bank savings account, which is very low savings interest. And this is basically the only emergency fund that I have, and I'd like to grow it. And so I would like to know how to go about finding a higher interest savings account that is liquid enough that I can use it for emergencies with no penalties.
8: Yeah, excellent. I love the way you're thinking here, because to your point, moving this money to a high yield savings account or money market can be a great upgrade for your emergency fund. You keep the safety, you keep the liquidity, but you earn much more interest. And this can make a real difference, Terry. If we're talking $5,000, you know, if you're earning 0.1%, we're talking $10 a year on $5,000. A high yield account at 4% could generate $200. So that's a meaningful difference for doing almost nothing extra. So essentially, it works in the way that, because, you know, a lot of these institutions don't have the brick and mortar banks, they're able to keep the overhead lower and offer higher rates. the interest compounds over time. Rates do fluctuate with the market, but that's true of just about anything. And they're safe because we're either talking about an FDIC-insured account or a private insured account, in both cases up to $250,000. So that gives you peace of mind without any market risk like stocks and, you know, a high degree of safety. And then, you know, usually you have great access. I mean, typically you would link it to maybe your primary checking, and you could do an easy transfer over to your checking electronically. Usually gives you access fee-free within 1 to 2 business days. But you almost don't want the money too accessible if it's your emergency savings, because we really want to leave it there and not touch it unless it's a true emergency. A couple of options for you on where to go. 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
9: Great.
8: Yeah.
9: Great. That's great information.
8: 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Lord bless you. Well done on building up this emergency fund. And I think you're heading in the right direction here as you think about maximizing that yield. No reason not to do that. Thanks for your call today. Well, folks, we're up against our next break here. Our goal on this program each day, to help you see God as your ultimate treasure, to be theologically sound, to be encouraging, to provide wise counsel, but also to be expert in the advice that we give, because we know that it's rooted in truth, because our source for that, God's Word. We're going to be back with much more just around the corner, so don't go anywhere. We're just getting started today. We'll be right back.
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8: Great to have you with us today on Faith and Finance. We're taking your calls at 800-525-7000. All right, let's head back to the phones. We're going to head out to Texas. Brooksy, how can I help?
12: I was debating trying to get a car, but with the interest rates the way they are now, I have a car dealer that recommended that I wait, and I've been waiting since November. And I know the interest rates are better on a new car and not on the used cars. But I'm 78, and my granddaughter is needing another, my old car, and so I was debating when to do it. I do have money in the IRA. I have maybe $30,000 in local banks. So it's just trying to debate what to do.
8: I see. Yes, it's a great question, and I can understand the dilemma here. Here's my advice. You know, it's really about affordability, simplicity, and minimizing risk, you know, not necessarily getting, quote, the best deal. I would avoid waiting for rates. There is no guarantee rates will drop soon. In fact, the trajectory that we're seeing from the Federal Reserve is that we may not even get a rate reduction over the balance of 2026. And you may need, or your family member may need, the new car now. Prices could change. So I would rather you focus on what you can afford today, not trying to time the market, especially just given all of the factors that are leading us to believe that rates probably aren't going anywhere in any meaningful way anytime soon. You are correct that new cars offer rates that are lower. The manufacturers often offer the low rates, and you know, you have, though, a higher purchase price and faster depreciation. So although you may, quote, save on the interest as an incentive, you're typically going to still spend more overall. So usually the better financial decision is the used car, the lower purchase price, the slower depreciation, even with a slightly higher interest rate. Often that leads to the total cost being much lower. So I think the best overall approach is to say, how can I buy or find a reliable used car and minimize the financing? And let's try to keep monthly expenses low. Let's try to reduce financial stress. Let's avoid long-term debt. If you need to finance, you know, let's avoid stretching the budget and make sure that you get something that fits, even if that means you delay slightly and continue to save. But it sounds like you do have some resources available. So let's talk through what you just mentioned there. You mentioned you had a savings and a retirement account. Give me the breakdown of what you've got.
12: I have $30,000 probably in local banks. I have a IRA that, well, this is back ways. It's $226,000. And when I talked to them last, they did mention that, you know, they could cash in some of the lower risk and, you know, use that. But yeah. I know that at the end of the year, I'm going to pay for that. But
8: yes. Yeah, that will be a taxable event. If you did buy, and is this car for you or your family member?
12: Well, I'm giving my old car to the family member. I'm getting the new car.
8: I see.
12: And I need it for safety reasons, too.
8: Yes, ma'am.
12: My car's older.
8: Okay. So how much would you be looking to spend? Have you been out kind of shopping around? So if you were to buy a used car, even with that higher interest rate, do you have a sense of what you would be spending to get something that's reliable, maybe 3 to 4 years old, but that meets your needs?
12: I looked online, and my son and I went and talked to the local Honda place. And of course, they're pushing their newer cars. But I would like to start in, you know, to the 24,000 instead of, you know, up, they go up to 40. We were looking at Hondas and Toyotas. But I'm wondering, too, if I ought to just, you know, just focus on that brand, you know, maybe go some other place with it. But
8: yeah, I think that's wise. I mean, certainly Toyota and Honda have a good reputation for good reason because of their reliability. But there are other options that are going to be a little less expensive, maybe Kia or a few others that have nice warranties on them on the new side, and some of them still on the older side. And I think, you know, given you wanting to spend in that roughly $24,000 range, you know, you have the option to just pay cash for that. I wouldn't, you know, pull your emergency savings down to $6,000 because I'd like for you to have at least, you know, preferably you'd want 3 months' expenses. So, you know, you'd probably want to leave that right where it is, because if you're spending $5,000 a month, 6 months' expenses is $30,000. So you have a fully funded emergency fund. But you could go ahead and pull it, you know, from the IRA, or maybe split it in two. Maybe you do half from the IRA, which is $12,000. So that'd be a minimal tax implication. And then $12,000 from the savings. which allows you to not take on a monthly payment. Maybe you dial back your spending slightly, but you focus on building that emergency fund back up to the $30,000 with what you would have spent for a payment. Now you're not borrowing anything. You're maintaining your simplicity. You're, keeping your budget strong. You still have a surplus on a monthly basis. And, you know, the idea that you would spend somewhere between $20,000 and maybe $27,000 on a 2 to 4 year old Toyota Camry or Honda Accord is not unreasonable. And that means the modern safety features, the low maintenance, the long remaining lifespan. And, you know, you could even perhaps get a little bit better discount on it by paying cash as well. So what are your thoughts on that, though?
12: I was going to ask you, my son recommended that even borrowing against myself, is that, you know, viable too? Or
8: It really isn't. I mean, if you had a 401k, you could borrow against it. I'm not, I wouldn't recommend that though. I'd rather you, and that option is not available with an IRA. So I think what I would look to do is, you know, again, I'm thinking if you use that budget of $24,000, then pulling half from each one still gives you a nice, strong emergency fund, because that would leave $18,000, which gives you more than 3 months' expenses. It gives you a minimal amount that you're pulling from the IRA, which basically you're just taking some of the profits that you've probably enjoyed the last few years, and you don't have a whole lot of tax burden. But you still got a surplus on a monthly basis, plus a newer car that's safer and more reliable. So you should be able, especially if you kind of buckle down on your spending, to replenish that emergency fund over time.
12: Yes, I understand. And I think, too, if I had a payment, I would come more likely thinking not to spend foolishly.
8: Yeah.
12: So
8: I mean, that's really the other option. You don't touch the IRA. You pull the $12,000 as a down payment from the savings, and then you take on a small, you know, monthly payment with the loan. But, I don't know why, you know, it seems like just given what you've got there, the fact that you don't need it, you're living within your means, and maybe you could even get a little tighter, maybe just going ahead and paying for cash and pulling in part from the IRA does make some sense. I hope that helps, Brooksy. Thanks for being on the program today. Lord bless you. Big thanks to Lisa, Jim, Dan, and Dorina. We'll see you tomorrow. Bye-bye.
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14: Thinking about buying a new computer? Get ready for sticker shock. This is truth itself. Last week, Apple slapped shocking price hikes on a range of its MacBook, iPad, and home devices, raising prices by as much as $500, as it blamed an AI-driven surge in demand for memory chips. Apple's website briefly went down Thursday morning, then came back online with stunning 15 to 25% price hikes, hitting its laptops, tablets, speakers, and headsets. Apple's not alone in raising prices. Xbox announced it is jacking up the cost of its gaming consoles by up to $150 around the world, citing the same reason as Apple. You can see these stories and more on our website, truthitself.com. 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Pastors called of God to preach and teach in Angola, Argentina, and Bolivia. $150 trains three at trainapastor.com.
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16: For American Family News, I'm Robert Thornton. The Supreme Court has ruled in a 6-3 decision that the president can fire a federal trade commissioner even without cause. Fox's Jessica Rosenthal reports.
17: FTC Commissioner Rebecca Slaughter had argued she could only be fired for cause. The president had simply written that keeping her on was inconsistent with his administration's priorities. The majority opinion wrote that while it's up to the Senate to decide whether to confirm those with whom the president would prefer to work, neither Congress nor the courts may saddle him with those with whom he cannot work. This ruling effectively overturns what is known as Humphrey's Executor, a ruling once used to stop President Roosevelt from firing an FTC commissioner without cause. The court now writes, the Humphrey's framework has not withstood the test of time, as agencies like the FTC and its commissioners take on more executive branch functions, which are under the president's exclusive control. Jessica Rosenthal, Fox News.
16: The justices also said today that Fed Governor Lisa Cook can stay in her job while she fights the president's effort to fire her over allegations of mortgage fraud, which she has denied. As Independence Day and America's 250th birthday approach, Washington, D.C. is tightening security. Here's Fox's Gernal Scott with more.
18: Mayor Muriel Bowser said with the Great American State Fair, World Cup gatherings, and fireworks, D.C. will be busy and security will ramp up.
19: Independence Day events on the Mall have been designated as a national special security event.
18: That's the level at Super Bowls and presidential inaugurals. Tara McLeese of the Secret Service D.C. office said any and all potential threats are being assessed.
20: And we remain focused on advanced identification and interdiction of threats to this event.
18: Attendees are being warned to be ready for the heat, with temperatures forecast to be around 100 degrees for outdoor activities.
16: The BBC reports Europe's unprecedented early summer heat wave is responsible for many deaths. According to the head of the World Health Organization, temperature records were broken across the continent yesterday, including Germany, Poland, and the Czech Republic, as the extreme heat continued to move east. In a post on X, WHO Chief Tedros Ghebreyesus said more than 1,300 excess deaths have been recorded since June 21st, linked to high temperatures in Europe. OpenAI, the developer of ChatGPT, has announced a new chip in its AI arsenal called Jalapeno. It will make chatbots much faster and more accurate, but it also is less dependent on China for its manufacturing. More from AFN's Steve Jordal.
21: Jalapeno may soon allow you to tell your chatbot to get you to Chicago for your cousin's upcoming wedding, and that'll be the last input you'll need to give it. It'll know your schedule, purchase flights and hotel rooms, and maybe even pick up a gift for the bride. AI expert Bob McGinnis says that's what AI agents do.
22: You create this entity that can execute without overview, without specific guidance on every step.
21: But he says the real benefit is that Jalapeno is homegrown. It was designed in-house by OpenAI rather than being outsourced to China.
22: The other issue is, of course, dependence upon international foreign suppliers for our infrastructure.
21: McGinnis says this is also a stepping stone towards artificial general intelligence, the next big breakthrough for the industry. That's AI that can understand, learn, and apply intelligence across a wide variety of tasks at a human level or beyond, rather than being limited to a specific function.
22: In a national security angle, you know, here we are. We're starting to make chips at the local level. We're increasing compute capacity, which becomes a strategic resource.
21: He says you'll never see most of what Jalapeno can do, but he says China will be watching.
22: So it's reshaping military competition, it's transforming hardware. It's strategically much more than just a new chip. It's all about AI competition globally.
21: I'm Steve Jordal.
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0: Ooh, this is Wretched Radio. We have a first. Typically, I would encourage you to send questions, comments, conundrums, snarks to the text machine, 877-282-2337. If you run into anything wretched or want to communicate the old-fashioned way, email idea@wretched.org. But I hold in my never-before-nicotine-stained fingers a postcard. Well, it's just an index card that was used as a postcard sent from Austin, Texas. It wasn't signed. Permit me to read you the postcard in its entirety. Hey, Todd, babe. You look like a bleeping crazy person. Have you ever been to the center? She's referring to the Obama Center. That's right. Not only have we been getting emails, threatening emails, and voicemails, lots of those too, but now a postcard in response to my critique of the Obama Center because its architectural design communicated, I think, unchristian messages. The architectural style speaks of no need for God. It speaks of tearing down, deconstructing traditional values, traditional architecture, and understanding that beauty is objective. There's a hierarchy when it comes to human beings being better than animals, etc. And that there are going to be people in society that play different roles. All of that was included in my critique, but wow, this is the first time we've received a postcard. You will never be as good, brilliant, or Christian as President Obama. Bleep you bigly. P.S. Fox News lies every second. Well, thank you for communicating via postcard. It looks like nice handwriting, interestingly. So apparently liberals can have really pretty cursive handwriting, but that was just a demonstration of what comes out of the hearts of those who feel their idols being threatened, that feel like their hope is being critiqued in any way, shape, or form. Zoinks, Scoob. Well, let's cleanse the palate, shall we? Receive this from Andy, sent to idea@wretched.org. I can't read all of it because he must have like 35 misters. Mr. I hope you copied and pasted that, Andy. How dare you tell the truth about this museum monstrosity? I'm now going to have a hissy fit and punch my Ken and Barbie dolls in the face until you repent. My dolls' lives are in your hands, Friel. You just think about it. You go easy on those Ken and Barbie dolls, Andy, and thanks for the email. This, too, was sent in from Cademan. Hello, Todd. There's a friend at work I know who is having some struggles on whether or not our current version of the Bible is 100% true. How do I help her with these counts? There's a word that we need to zero in on there. How do we know that our current version of the Bible is 100% true? Do you mean true as in every word that is jotted is right, in alignment with what God was intending to communicate? Because that would be the word true. If, however, you mean accurate, that's a different field of study. And so we sometimes make that mistake. We try to prove that the Bible is true by using textual criticism. Textual criticism only demonstrates that the Bible that we have today is accurate, 100% accurate. But that does not mean textual criticism is limited. It cannot prove that it is true. In order to demonstrate it is true, we need to do that axiomatically. We need to go into the pages of the Bible and examine what do they say, and are these words written merely by men, or were they supernaturally inspired, breathed out by God, In other words, are they the divine word of God written through the pen of men? That is to determine if they are true. So how do you do both of those things? Well, you can start with accuracy and demonstrate the textual criticism. The Bible is the most scrutinized book in all of human history. There's nothing that even comes close. And we have manuscript evidence based on the date of the manuscript, the number of the manuscripts, who wrote those manuscripts. All are, it simply isn't debatable. The Bible that we have today is 100% accurate. By using all of the manuscripts, thousands of them that we have, we compare them and you're able to determine the most pristine version, if you will, by comparing them all. And it's also based on the date when it was written by the author versus when we have the first manuscript. And textual criticism is emphatic. There is no book that is historically more accurate than the Bible. Now, you do have to deal with translation issues. These manuscripts that we have that are not in English need to be turned into English, but that's merely a conversation about translation. We translate things all day, every day. We have books that we translate. There are speeches that get translated, and they can be done completely accurately. Now, it'll never be exactly the same because you're going from one language to the other. But even in that, we have different translations that reflect different possible translations of a particular word or of a tense of a verb. So we know that the Bible that we have in our hands in English is 100% accurate. Now, what about being true? You got to determine what it says. Is it demonstrating itself to be supernatural? Is it demonstrating itself to be inspired? Is it demonstrating itself to be infallible and inerrant? And the answer to that is yes, yes, and yes. So if you're trying to help your friend, dive into the study of textual criticism, and you can, there's YouTube videos on this. I think we've done stuff on this, quite certain of that. But you can find documents that have been written about textual criticism, the accuracy of the Bible, and they'll do a comparison for you. Versus, for instance, Caesar's Gallic Wars, not Virgil's Aeneid, Homer and the Iliad. You'll see that this book is way more accurate than all of those books that nobody ever questions. And then if you want to persuade them that the Bible is inspired, read it to them. That is the best way to do it. Let the Holy Spirit convince them that it is supernaturally inspired. You can show them, if you want to, hey, here's the prophecies fulfilled. How do you explain that? How do you explain that there are no contradictions? How do you explain that every single one of these 66 books is pointing to one individual, the Lord Jesus Christ? How do you explain the thread that weaves itself throughout the tapestry of the Bible? There's a number of these threads, starting with the scarlet thread. The blood sacrifices, the animal sacrifices, all pointing to Jesus. You can take them through typology, the types and shadows that point them to Jesus. And those will demonstrate this book is inspired. But note this, they never really will be persuaded until the Holy Spirit persuades them this is God's word. Idea@wretched.org. This one was sent into, email. You know what? I don't have any texts. Don't stop texting. But I haven't seen any of them because Jimmy's still, well, I don't know if he's flat out on his back. He's doing better, by the way. He's walking around now. He's getting better. I think it's probably going to be another week before he's here and back in the saddle. He's actually doing his job, though, from home. Unbelievable. Dedication. Unbelievable. This was sent in from Anonymous. Hi, Mr. Friel. I'm really struggling with maturity. I long to be seen as grown and mature, but it's really hard. Do you have any advice for me, or where can I go and study, or what can I study in the Bible? You can study the Bible, the whole shebang. It will help you with maturity. Study your Savior. He's the one you want to role model. Yeah, there are people we can esteem like Paul. you can look at the lives of the apostles and go, hey, that's admirable. I'd kind of like to be like that. But Jesus, he's the one. Study Jesus. And if you really want to grow in those areas too, you can't do it alone to the degree you can in community. So be a member of a good Bible teaching church. Find people who will disciple you. Let them teach you and show you and grow you. Don't meet to just chit-chat about this and that. Meet to talk about maturity. Somebody who will hold you accountable. Hey, how are you doing in this area? What are you doing in that area? Are you doing this in order to grow in that particular way? You need the community of the local church, the Word of God applied to your heart, and you will grow along with praying. That never hurts anything. And study the people in your church that are mature. Just watch them. Observe them. You see somebody who's like, yeah, that person's like Jesus. Study them like a nobody's business. Do all of those things. You will grow. This is Wretched Radio.
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6: Look, I'm going to be straight with you. 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You wake up, you're determined that today is going to be different. 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But then evening comes, and there you are again, right back where you started. You're making promises to yourself that you already know deep down that you're not going to keep tomorrow. Here's what no one wants to admit. You can't win this fight with willpower. 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
7: Hermeneutics. 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
0: Ryan, you're not nice. 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Hoping you will continue sending stuff to idea@wretched.org. You can also text, even though we're storing them up. Please forgive us for not getting to those texts of questions, comments, conundrums, snarks in a rather timely manner. But Jimmy, he's in charge of those. And Jimmy isn't here yet. Keep praying for Jimmy. I know that he's super grateful for your prayers. He is making a recovery from his massive back surgery. His back isn't massive. The surgery was his back of the massive surgery. It was a big operation, and he is recovering. Thank you for your prayers. I hope that he will be back soon where we can start handling texts sent to 877-282-23. Hey, I've got an idea. Want to do something really kind and encouraging? Send Jimmy a good word via text. Doesn't have to be long. Just text him. Hey, Jimmy, and then fill in the blank with whatever you want to say. That's nice. 877-282-2337. And keep sending emails with wretched stuff to idea@wretched.org like Ryan did. Dear Mr. Friel, which is greater, your affection for sacred music or your aversion to ungodly instrumentation? I haven't clicked the button yet, because when I did click the link that he sent from a Facebook link thingy, Madeel, it looks, I'm guessing this is a church potentially in Scotland. It's a nice looking little church. Well, it's not little, really. And it's got a choir and they've got robes on. That's always a good sign. And it's a dude in a kilt. And guess what he's holding? Well, when you hear this, you're going to think it's a strangled goose, but

must be like the introduction. Where's the church's one foundation? Oh, I'm not sure. You know, it's hard to tell if that's a bad note. Because it's by degrees when it comes to bad notes in the bagpipes. Well, I didn't even get to hear the church's one foundation. I'm going to go. I do love sacred music, especially that hymn. There's something about that hymn. I'll tell you the other hymns. There are just some that stick with you. Abide with me, fast falls the eventide. Ah, dearest Jesus, Lord, with me abide. That I want that. I want that played at my funeral, preferably by a pipe organ, if anybody still has one of those. There's just some that stick with you. Music is a great way to remember theology. Now, what'll drive it right out of there? Bagpipes. Thanks, Ryan. This was sent in from Jonathan. Hey, Todd. Jesus said it is more tolerable for, it will be more tolerable for Sodom and Gomorrah on the day of judgment than for that city. Matthew 10:15. Is an unbeliever's punishment based on the amount of truth he rejected or the sins he committed? Yes and yes. Yep. It is the amount that was revealed to him, which is exactly what's in view in Matthew 10:15. But then we also see that there are indeed degrees of sin and there is volume of sin. And so an individual will be judged on all of those bases, the amount of light that was revealed and the amount of sinning that they did and the types of sins that they committed. And then he goes, is Mother Teresa suffering as much as Hitler? Now, the answer is, I have no idea because I'm not the one who weighs and judges those things. What I know is that Adolf Hitler, man, it is, he's right up there in one of them burning rings of fire. Mother Teresa, she tried to do good works in a self-righteous kind of way. So how much does God hate self-righteousness versus hurting somebody? The answer is he'll judge it, he'll sort it, he'll weigh it out, and we'll be exactly right, exactly the way that it should be. Not a pleasant thought to think about for anybody who hears those dreaded words. Depart from me. This sent in to idea@wretched.org from Alan. I've heard and learned a lot about the Freemason Scottish Rite. I wonder if they play bagpipes there. Sadly, my grandfather was far up the ladder in the Scottish Rite before he died. He was also a member of the Elks Lodge. I've not heard much about this organization, and I was wondering if you could shed some light on them. The answer is no. I've seen the Elks Lodge, but I don't want to say anything bad about it because the answer is I don't know. But if you're dealing with a lodge that is secretive, this is the rule. If it is, there's a degree of secrecy. If it is shrouded in any way, look out, you're in big trouble. Gnosticism was shrouded in mystery. You had to come in to our little group and truth would be revealed to you. Christian is the opposite. We'll tell you all the truth you want to know. Now, you're not going to get it because you don't have the mind of Christ yet, but we don't have any closed books. We're wide open. Here's everything that we believe. We want to hear all of our confessions of faith. There they are. Google away. We don't keep secrets. Cults do. Gnostic groups do. The Mormons do. Jehovah's Witnesses is do. The Shriners do. The Masons do. So if the Elks Lodge does, that's your first sign. Something is off. Now, if it's completely secular and they just want to keep some secrets because it makes it feel like some sort of a club, okay, it's not the definitive mark, but it is definitely a mark. And if it's about morals, values, and what only we can know because it is teaching something religious, then I think you're dealing with something downright dangerous. idea@wretched.org. A snark sent in from Lori. Lori, I never imagined you'd be snarky. Hi, Todd. My husband and I just finished watching your episode on architecture. Oh boy, here we go. Traditional, modern, and deconstructivist. And my husband noticed that while watching an episode of

0: wretched radio. Must have been wretched TV, actually. How modern the set is, and it's not very traditional. Just saying, brother. I don't know what this is, but it's not modernist. I don't think you could call it that. Even though modern style, though, is different than modernist. A contemporary style can be different than a modernist or a deconstructivist style. It has to do with the lines, the symmetry, if you will, the math behind it, how pleasing it is to the eye. So I think that there can still, for instance, the TV studio here, it's kind of, I don't know what it is, but I wouldn't exactly call it Barack Obama deconstructivist style, that's for sure. But thanks for the observation, snarky Lori. Okay, so here's what I just did while talking. I multitasked. I just Googled Elks Lodge. Requires members to hold a belief in God, but operates as a non-sectarian and secular fraternity. It doesn't enforce any specific religious doctrine or push a theological agenda, functioning primarily as a community service organization. So you got to believe in God, but it doesn't matter how you define God. That's a problem. It welcomes anybody, Christians, Jews, Hindus, Muslims. Big problem. You don't want to be in a something where you're in a club with people of differing faiths when it is indeed a religious organization, even if it is non-sectarian, which it claims to be. Core values. The organization's primary focus is on its four pillars: charity, justice, brotherly love, and fidelity. All of that is law. All of that is law. I was just watching one of those North Point videos, and I know it's a kid's video, and it sounds really good. God created you to do good things. And they repeated the term good things like over. You can do good things by smiling at people. That's a good thing. You can do things by helping your mommy and daddy. That's a good thing. You can do good things, and on and on. And I just felt the weight of it. Law, law, law. Nothing there about grace. No, everything they were saying was right. But you can still say a lot of right things. And if you're excluding the centrality of Christianity, which is grace and forgiveness, which is what motivates us to do good things, well, then you're just heaping a burden on people. So if the Elks Lodge is non-sectarian, if it requires belief in God, but you can define it any way that you want, sorry, I'd run as fast as I could. We're Christians. We know who the true and living God is. And if it's an organization whose core values are for laws, well, that would be another indicator. It's definitely not stressing the centrality of the Christian faith. I hope you appreciated my in-depth research into the Elks Lodge. This is Wretched Radio.
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2: 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His father proudly declared, "He can now see." 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
4: Over the last 50 years, the percentage of college degrees received by gender completely reversed. Females rose from 39% to 61%. Males dropped from 61% to 39%. Less educated boys are more likely to be unemployed, but this reversal in education also affects marriage. As our sons become less educated, our daughters increasingly desire partners who are more educated. Finally, there's the crisis of fathering. Boys growing up with less involved or non-involved fathers are more likely to face more social problems. This includes dropping out of school, drinking, doing drugs, becoming delinquent, and perhaps even ending up in prison. Pastors and Christian leaders need to focus attention on this boy crisis. We have church programs and faith-based solutions that build strong marriages and instruct in biblical parenting.
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5: Know your church fathers. Gregory of Nyssa was an opponent of Arianism at the Council of Constantinople in 381. He wrote a book called Not Three Gods, explaining that there is one God in three persons. Each member of the Trinity is fully God with all the divine attributes, yet each member of the Trinity is a distinct person. This is Wretched Radio with Todd Friel.
0: Text Jimmy. Hello, this is Wretched Radio. As long as you're texting questions, comments, conundrums, snarks to 877-282-2337, send Jimmy an encouraging word, would you? He is an amazingly dedicated servant. He just cares and he works super hard, and it actually pains him, besides the actual physical pain, it pains him that he doesn't get to be here actually producing all of the podcasts that he produces. He's actually doing his work from home. Even though he should just be lying there recovering, he can't help himself. So if you want to send him an encouraging word, that would just be a blessing to him. 877-282-2337. And in the meantime, I'll be opening up the mailbag. Send to idea@wretched.org. This is sent in from, let's just leave it Anonymu. Shall we? I have a question about being late to church, this person writes. My husband has trouble waking up in time for church, even when I try to wake him up an hour in advance. And we end up being late the majority of the time. How can I encourage him to arrive on time? Might I encourage you to do a little investigative work? Find out why. The person you need to interrogate to get the information is him. Not like you're going to waterboard him, but hey, honey, let's talk about this. You know that we're regularly late for church, and I think I've expressed that it's not something that I'm thrilled about. We can talk about that, but I'm just wondering why. How come it's such a struggle for you to get up? Okay, and he's probably going to say, hey, look, I'm really, really tired. Okay. Well, if that's the case, then why don't we just make it a point to go to bed a little bit earlier on Saturday night? What you're trying to do is find out what is going on in his heart. An individual who appears to be struck. Now, maybe it's something where he goes, you know what? You're right. I've been thinking about this. I got to work on this. Help me figure out a way so I can get up on. Okay. But you want to find out what's going on in there to just enter in and say, hey, look, here's the deal with arriving late at church. This is what it says to everybody there. This is what it says to God. This is what the witness to the world. It just isn't that important that this service can wait on me. You don't want to approach it that way. Now, that's stuff you want to talk about. But if you don't know what is motivating his tardiness, then you're probably not going to have a very productive conversation. See what is there. Pull it up. Just keep asking questions from different angles. And if you discover something that can be worked on, then great, you go to work on it. But you might discover something else. What if he says, I don't like church? Well, what should you do then? Might I suggest that is the very moment. And if you're thinking this conversation really doesn't have anything to do with me because my spouse and I are on the same page about being late for church, this is a way of thinking about differences of opinion that can keep you from having arguments. When something like this happens, so let's just say it is revealed in the heart of your husband, you know, I don't like the church, I don't like the pastor, I don't know what's going on, or, you know, hey, I'm not so sure about what I believe anymore, any of that. It is in those moments you want the conversation to be framed redemptively. Anytime there's a difference of opinion, it has a potential for argument. And the way to avoid that is by remembering, I want this conversation to be redemptive. I want this to be God glorifying. I want God to be honored in everything that I say and do. I want us both to be more like Jesus Christ. I want the gospel to shine in the midst of this conversation as we go about the business of living in harmony together. If you can start thinking in those terms, oh, baby, what a difference that makes, because you're it's inevitable. You live with anybody for more than like a minute and you're going to run into disagreements. And if you're simply living with somebody else, anticipating that you're always going to get your way, or they've got to do things your way, or I'll concede on this or that, but not if it's a really big deal, because I'm going to, that's the way we tend to think and just naturally react. Because let's be honest, I'll just speak for myself. I'm really selfish. I want things my way. Why? Because it's my way. Then that's what my preference is, of course. Otherwise, I wouldn't hold it. And if I did want your preference, I'd possess it, but I don't. So I want mine because I like me a lot. That's our heart. And the way to stave that off, I mean, besides growing in sanctification, I want this conversation to be redemptive. It is more important to me that I honor the Lord with my words than in any resolution. I want God to be glorified in this situation. Another thought is that I want my spouse to grow in this. I want my spouse to potentially love the Lord more when we're done having this chat. If you can start thinking in those terms, that is just a realignment of the way we tend to respond to disagreements and difficulties. And it will guide you. That's what I would encourage this lady to do. Something's going on in the heart of your husband. Something's there. Otherwise, he'd be up in time. It should be a thrill to go to church. I mean it. It should be a thrill to go to church. Don't think I've mentioned this in a while, and I think that it bears a rather regular reminder. Go to church with great expectations. I'm not talking about Charles Dickens. I'm talking about going expecting the Lord to teach you something, to grow something, to allow you to serve in a way, to produce more fruit in your life, to instruct you in ways that you just have never understood before. He's got things prepared for you. That's what our attitude toward church should be. I got to get there because I don't want to miss what the Lord has for me today. It might be something as simple as you showing an act of kindness to somebody struggling to get into the building from the parking lot. And you can enjoy being used by the Lord. He's got stuff for you. And that's why we should, church, let's go. It's not just going, I don't feel like, you know, I kind of feel like, oh, okay, I'll go if we go out to brunch afterwards. What? That's to misunderstand what's going to transpire there. God has things for you. And if your husband isn't excited about that, maybe it's an education thing. Maybe it's something that he just hasn't understood before and you can instruct him in those things, but there is some reason he doesn't want to get to church on time. Find out what it is. Encourage him that we can get a lot out of church if we put something into church by waking up early. You can tell him that, yeah, it honors your pastor. It blesses others. It'll enhance relationship. It'll feed you. It'll do all of those things. But if you don't know why he doesn't want those things, it won't go as well as when you do. Idea@wretched.org. Dear Todd, my husband and I have a 10-year-old son. Right after he turned 10, something seemed to change in him. I'm gonna mention this as an aside. The person who sent this in that I'm going to leave anonymous, you should consider it too. I am not stating this is what happened. I'm just using this as an opportunity to be mindful of something that I believe is a truism. When you see a child change like that, not all the time, but many times something has happened. There's something going on in the heart of that child. Something happened to them. They're feeling a certain way about him or herself. They've observed something. They've watched something online. Somebody said something. Somebody did something to them. There's something, typically, not always, typically, when you see a radical change in a child, and here's what's going to happen. You're going to go, hey, son, anything hard happened lately? Nope, all good. You got to dig. Or you've got to find somebody who can dig in and get to the core of what is going on and why you're seeing such a sudden change of behavior. Having said that, not just for this emailer, but for all of us, let's return. Something seemed to change. He began to exhibit some signs of maybe OCD disorder and anxiety. We don't allow him access to tablets or phones. good for you, Mom and Dad. Unless it's my phone for radio programs or Audible. He's very creative, artistic, and thoughtful. Okay, so he's a more sensitive fellow. Great. So thoughtful, he has a hard time turning off his thoughts. He at times will harp on something so long he makes himself sick with worry. All right, you've got a heart issue here. You've identified it? Cool. Need to go find out what it is. Let's finish the email. He locks and unlocks the bathroom door numerous times when he's bathing. Recently, I purchased a devotion for us about fear and anxiety. Good for you. Excellent. In hopes to give him more tools to help himself. But at 10, maybe he's not able to grasp the statutes of God to be able to help himself. Can you offer any help? Some scriptures, prayer points, practical advice. Oh, I've got great news for you. This is a subject that is so thoroughly treated in the world of biblical counseling. You want your child to overcome these things. At the age of 10, do they have enough cognitive capacity to be able to grasp the things of God? Absolutely, positively. They most certainly can. But they're going to need some help. And they're going to need counseling. Now, here's where it gets a little bit tricky. When it comes to biblical counseling, typically biblical counselors are not going to counsel a 10-year-old. Instead, biblical counselors will counsel you, Mom and Dad, so that you can counsel your child. What does that look like? What are the resources available for OCD and helping a child who seems to be having some obsessive thoughts? Next on Wretched Radio.
6: 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And the next time you don't know what to say, you might actually have an answer. A lot of us got handed a choice we never agreed to. Faith on one side, reason on the other. So when talk turns to fossils or the age of the universe, you kind of feel that knot. You know, you believe God's word, you just can't explain why. But that choice was a setup. The same God who gave us the Bible gave us the universe to study, and truth doesn't argue with itself. The trouble was the assumptions, the ones smuggled in next to the evidence and taught as fact. It's why two people can look at the same fossil and walk away telling two different stories. But you sort the assumptions out and the science sits comfortably beside scripture. That's exactly what In the Beginning with Dr. Jason Lyle is for. He's a PhD astrophysicist who takes the hardest questions in science and makes them clear and biblical. New episodes of In the Beginning heard every Wednesday on every single podcast platform in existence. Or on the Fortis Plus app at fortisplus.org. Hey, thanks for listening to Wretched Radio today. You know what's rare? Finding something that makes you laugh and makes you think at the same time. And that's why we've brought in Gary Varvel. Gary's an award-winning cartoonist, and every week he draws in an original creation just for Fortis Institute. They're sharp, they're funny, and they usually make a point that sticks with you a little bit longer than you expected it to. And something else you'll find at Fortis Institute is Fortis News, which is hosted by yours truly. These are up-to-the-minute headlines that matter to Christians, and they're told from a biblical worldview. There's no spin, there's no agenda. It's just the news with a Christian perspective. And both of these things, part of what we're building in Fortis Institute, and both are made possible by our gospel partners. If you have been helped and you appreciate the content that we're creating at Fortis Institute, would you consider supporting us so that we can reach more people in more places all over the world? It's really simple. We know you have questions, so we have answers at fortisinstitute.org. Wretched, amazing grace, amazing gospel.
7: Revelation. How can anyone know God unless he reveals himself. If God did not speak, religion would be nothing more than man's best guess. But God has revealed himself in creation, in the Bible, and in the person of Jesus Christ. We can know God, and we can be brought into right standing with him.
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0: Well then, yikes, this is Wretched Radio because Jimmy's still gone. I'm not bitter. Because Jimmy's still gone, just going through the email sent to idea@wretched.org. This one. The Obama Library is a great place, you racist pile of garbage. I didn't change any words. At least there was no swearing. Get ready for this. I'm Catholic. And who the bleep, well, there it is, are you to say anything? Mind your fake Christian business, you psychopath. Okay. All righty then. Thank you. idea@wretched.org. A mom writing in because her son at the age of 10 seems to have adopted some patterns and behaviors that are causing mom and dad to have a little concern, and that is obsessive behaviors. Locking the bathroom door repeatedly, making sure that the door is locked, and it appears some other things that he'll just obsess on to the point where he actually gets sick from it. You want to help your child, and you are the right one to help, mom and dad. In biblical counseling world, you can't send your 10-year-old typically to a biblical counselor. It happens on very special occasions, very extenuating circumstances, but as a rule, a biblical counselor is going to counsel you. You can share what your son is doing, and they will give you the tools to help you help him, because it has to be parental rather than a biblical counselor. That's typically the rule. Now, if you want to get started on that, you can, of course, find biblical counselors at biblicalcounseling.com. I'll tell you, it is an amazing resource for you, but I would like to do a shout out. If you're a man and you've been thinking about becoming a biblical counselor, please, for the sake of your church, become a certified biblical counselor at ACBC, the Association of Certified Biblical Counselors. We need men. We need men. At Alpharetta Bible Church, I think we have 7 or 8 women now that are certified biblical counselors, one man. And his waiting list, he's like months out now. The need is so great. Dude, think about becoming a biblical counselor. It is so rewarding. You will get to see so many wonderful acts of God as he changes people, helps people, grows people. Your local church would benefit from that. Now, if you can't find a biblical counselor, you can still get biblical counseled. Go to your Google machine, biblical counseling. Be very careful here. Do not go to things that say Christian counseling. Biblical counseling, comma, OCD. Look for biblical counseling, comma, obsessive thoughts. Biblical counseling, comma, intrusive thoughts. I'm pretty certain Lou Priolo has written a booklet on the subject. There are others who have written books on OCD. I know because I've read several of them that but you've got to find biblical counseling. Because they will guide you through finding out in the heart of your child where he's off, most likely in his believing. He's not believing rightly. He's not trusting the Lord fully. That is typically the foundation of OCD. Even people that are genuine Christians, true believers, they still aren't trusting the Lord to the degree that they need to in order to mortify then stifle those obsessive thoughts. So for instance, if it's locking the bathroom door, why the repetition? This is very simplified, but it's an individual who wants to be in control. That's another issue typically with folks for OCD. They've got to make sure they have an idol of certainty. They've got to be in control of stuff. So it could be an idolatry issue, but back to the individual who isn't believing rightly, they aren't trusting the senses that God gave to them. So if, for instance, they lock the bathroom door, jump back into the tub and go, I think I locked it, but I'm not sure, I've got to go do it again. That's where it should stop. No, God has given me a brain. He's given me a memory. I recall doing it. I can even see the water on the floor on the way to the door. I did it. I trust you, Lord, and you stay in the tub. It's believing. It's an issue of belief and faith. It can be an issue of idolatry. It can be an idol of control. It can be a number of other things, but these booklets and these books will help you to unearth what is going on in the heart of your child. And you need to know this, mom and dad, so that you can have some hope. Be encouraged. He can get it. He'll need your help. And it should be in an environment that's positive and helpful. He's going to have stumbles. It's not going to get better right away. But you can teach him how to trust the Lord more. You can teach him how to tear down idols. You can teach him that he can actually trust the senses that God gave to him and rest and have peace. Have hope, mom and dad. Idea@wretched.org. That's the email where you can send pretty much anything you want to. This is sent in from Rachel. Firstly, would there ever be an instance where you yourself would baptize someone by sprinkling or pouring? For example, if a person is wheelchair bound. Yeah, absolutely. In fact, I've seen those baptisms. They're beautiful. When somebody, that they've got equipment, they can't go into the water. In fact, I saw one, we played it here on Wretched Radio somewhat recently, within the last year, I guess, where the pastor who was doing it, there was a big jacuzzi. The guy couldn't go into it because he was, you know, connected to all kinds of equipment and machinery, and he was in a chair. And the guy said something that I thought was so pastoral and so warm and so reflective of God's heart. He said, normally we baptize by immersion because we think that's the biblical pattern, but we think the Lord will understand. And everybody kind of went, yes, yes, yes, the Lord understands. You're not going to endanger somebody's life to dunk them in the water. So sure I would. There would be another example of that. I would do it because there wasn't enough water. You're in a prison someplace. There just isn't enough water. Sure, I would sprinkle there. But that isn't the pattern that I would normally go by. But I wouldn't make it a law to the point where it's not an actual baptism if you're not immersing people. You know, you could get so silly about this. And perhaps you've seen these baptisms where somebody gets baptized, but they don't go quite all the way under, or their foot sticks up. It doesn't immerse at the same time as their head. Did it count? Let's remember the heart of our God. Secondly, writes Rachel, would you consider accepting someone into membership of your church who is baptized by sprinkling or pouring, despite not meeting whatever criteria you would consider acceptable for such a method, provided they were so baptized on their profession of faith? Yes, absolutely. Because I do believe that we should be striving for what I think is the biblical pattern, and that is full immersion. But if somebody was genuinely saved, they got baptized, that was the practice of their church, they hadn't thought it through. Let's remember the heart of our God. To have that type of attitude, and I know that there are some churches that do, that just falls into a, I always hesitate to use the word legalistic side, but I think it just falls into that side of, wait a second, hold on. Would we not pull a donkey out of a ditch on the Sabbath? Or should somebody not rub some grain together on the Sabbath in order to eat and live? Laws do not live over man. Laws serve us. And any time that a law becomes contra human flourishing or human good, you can look at it closely because you don't want to use this as some sort of license to be able to be illegal. But there can be times where it's like following that would be impractical. It would be unwise. It would be wrong. It would be harmful to a human being. And I don't think that God has an issue with that. Got to be used very, very carefully. But laws were made for man, not vice versa. Todd asked James, if a person who professes to be a believer commits suicide, does that mean they weren't a believer to begin with? Not necessarily. It could, but not necessarily. Encourage you, go to the YouTube machine, type in wretched, comma, funeral for a suicide, or suicide sermon at the funeral of a suicide. Those words, like funeral, suicide, sermon with wretched. You'll find a TV episode that we did a number of years ago. It was based on the sermon by Mike Fabares. There was a man, I believe he was a deacon in his church, who committed suicide. It was phenomenally pastoral, and it was theologically rich and oh so helpful. Bottom line would be this. You do not, nobody gets to determine anybody's eternity, so you know what I'm communicating here, but you don't determine somebody's eternity based on their final act. You judge their eternity based on the totality of their Christian life, not prior to their profession of faith, but during their Christian life. Because the reality is, we might all be sinning when we die. I think a good illustration would be that let's just imagine somebody, I won't use anybody's, Charles Spurgeon. I think there's maybe enough time. Charles Spurgeon, the prince of preachers, gets into a fight with Susanna the Mrs. Okay, actually did. Storms out of the house, slams the door, jumps into his car. Work with me here. I know we've got a chronological problem. Jumps into his car and he's driving just feared. And she is a blah, blah, blah, blah, blah, blah, blah, blah, bang. And Charles gets T-boned and dies. Would any of us think, well, he's in hell? No. He was sinning. People can sin even grievously. Could it be a sign that they weren't saved? Yes, but not definitively. Judge their eternity based on the totality of their Christian life. And until tomorrow, go serve your King.
9: I'm Ruth Kramer with Mission Network News. Venezuela declared a state of emergency after twin quakes struck its northern region last week. The quakes leveled dozens of buildings and left tens of thousands of people reported missing. And the aftershocks continue. Ethan Forhetz with Convoy of Hope says their team's already on the ground distributing food, water filters, and more in the name of Jesus. As the death toll and damages climb, please pray and consider giving through Convoy of Hope. We'll connect you at our website. Then rising gas prices from the Middle East are shocking the economy of one of the most fragile countries in the world, Haiti. Rosalind DeHarta for Haiti with Love says rising fuel prices have made food unaffordable. Desperate Haitians resort to eating dirt cookies. Fuel prices have also made it difficult to get supplies. Still, for Haiti with Love's doing everything they can to help Haitians in need and share the gospel. Pray for Haitians who don't have food. And find your place in the story at missionnews.org. 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I'm Ruth Kramer.
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10: For American Family News, I'm Robert Thornton. The Supreme Court has blocked President Trump from removing a member of the Federal Reserve. Here's Fox's Jared Halpern.
11: Federal Reserve Governor Lisa Cook can stay on the job as she fights allegations by a Trump administration official of mortgage fraud. In a 5-4 ruling, the Supreme Court warns allowing the president to remove a member of the Federal Reserve at any time, for any reason, without any notice, would turn for-cause protection into little more than at-will employment. President Trump says his administration will take appropriate action immediately to make sure someone who committed wrongdoing will not be making vital decisions concerning the welfare of the U.S. At the White House, Jared Halpern, Fox News.
10: The Supreme Court also ruled today that states can count ballots that arrive after Election Day, a persistent target of President Donald Trump. The 5-4 decision rejected a Republican-led effort on laws in more than half the states and the District of Columbia that permit mail ballots to arrive and be counted some number of days after the election, provided they are postmarked by Election Day. The court had heard arguments in March in a case from Mississippi pitting the state against the Trump administration and the Republican and Libertarian parties. A new trial date has been set for the man facing federal charges in the shooting death of UnitedHealthcare's former CEO. More from Fox's Tanya J. Powers.
12: Opening statements have been set for January 25th in Luigi Mangione's federal trial. He is accused of killing UnitedHealthcare CEO Brian Thompson outside a Midtown Manhattan hotel in December 2024. Judge Margaret Garnett said she had hoped to hold the trial this fall, but Mangione's New York State trial, set to start on September 8th, makes that, quote, impossible. Jury questionnaires will be administered ahead of time, with in-person jury selection set to start on January 5th. Mangione has pleaded not guilty to both federal and New York State charges in the case. In New York City, Tanya J. Powers, Fox News.
10: on Capitol Hill, the hearings that go to the floor of Congress can feel more like pointless conversation. However, one member of the GOP always keeps things interesting. Here's Caleb Castile with more.
13: One of the more recent debates among members of Congress involves the food assistance program dubbed SNAP. Many critics of this program argue that the tax funds that go towards the program should not be used on sugary drinks like soda. Enter Texas Republican Congressman Brandon Gill. Gill was speaking with the Director of Policy and Advocacy at SNAP, Gina Platanino, where he asked for her opinion on the matter.
14: Do the American people need Coca-Cola to survive?
15: I did not say that.
14: You think that there are some Americans who need Coca-Cola to survive? Is that your testimony?
15: I am happy to talk about the food and
14: nutrition you just don't know.
15: That individuals have.
14: You just don't know.
13: Ms. Platanino did not give a direct answer to the question. This seems to be Congressman Gill's approach to these types of situations, using the witness's own words or social media posts to trap them into a contradiction of themselves. One example of this was at a congressional hearing back in June of last year when speaking with Democratic Illinois Governor J.B. Pritzker, he used one of his tweets about using the opposite gender's bathroom against him.
16: He tweeted that as a protest against President Trump, everyone should use the other gender's bathroom today. Have you ever used the women's restroom?
17: Not that I can recall ever, sir,
16: You wanted everybody else to do it, but you didn't?
13: I'm Caleb Castile.
10: Houston Public Media reports that there is a new flood warning system in Texas being developed by the Upper Guadalupe River Authority and Kerr County. Nearly a year after the 4th of July flooding in the Hill Country that left 139 people dead and one person still missing, residents gathered in Hunt, Texas late last week for an update on the new system, which includes sirens, rain gauges, and mobile alerts, designed to give residents more time to react to rising water. The summer heat will continue to build across much of the central and eastern U.S. as heat advisories are in effect for many of these areas. Frank Velez of the Chicago Office of Emergency Management and Communications talked about the heat there.
18: An extreme heat warning has been issued by the National Weather Center, beginning today at noon through the evening of Wednesday, July 1st. Dangerous heat and humidity levels are expected throughout the week.
10: Not all areas are seeing the heat. Below normal temperatures will persist over the West. And that is all our time for this hour's news. You can see more news online at afn.net.
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25: What is your purpose in life? What is your purpose in life? 866-348-7884. 866-34-TRUTH. We want your calls. But as I think about this, I'm looking at 1 Corinthians chapter 1, starting in verse 17. It says, "For Christ sent me not to baptize, but to preach the gospel, not with wisdom of words, lest the cross of Christ should be made of none effect. For the preaching of the cross is to them that perish foolishness, but unto us which are being saved, it is the power of God." And so every company that you have has something that they call a mission statement. And I've got Pastor Todd Felkel from Christ Freedom Fellowship over in McLeansville, North Carolina. And Todd, you've got a purpose for Jesus. Is that right?
26: Yes, I do. Yeah. My purpose is most of all to know Jesus and to make him known. Mm-hmm. But most of all, know him. I mean, I'm talking about really know him as your personal Lord and Savior, as your best friend, as Savior, Deliverer, Lord of your life. And I'm talking about a deep knowing of a thing. Like, I'm not talking about just like an intellectual, mental knowing about or an inherited knowing, like my mom or my dad knows him, so I like know him. No, I'm talking about intimately knowing Jesus is my purpose.
25: Intimately knowing Jesus. And the Bible says that my sheep hear my voice and that another they will not follow. And we can hear the voice of God. We can listen. And see, what I do every day, Todd, is I wake up And some days it's honestly, I just feel like laying around. I don't really feel like doing much, but I wake up in the morning, and what helps me with my purpose is I said, Lord, who can I help today? You see, the natural thing in our lives is to think about what Michael Zwick wants. The natural thing in your life, Todd, is to think about what Todd Felkel wants. But I've noticed over the years that the happiest that I've been in my life is when I have been more focused on others. Yes. And I'm sure you've heard the story from, the William Booth, the founder of the Salvation Army. He said there was one time they barely had any money at all. And it was one Christmas, and they said, we need to get a message out there. And they said, okay, we've got it down to a paragraph. And they talked to the guy who was going to publish it, and they said, you don't have enough money for a paragraph. And they brought it down. They said, okay, we've got one sentence. You don't have enough money to bring it down to send out one sentence. He says, do we have enough for one word? And they said, you've got enough for one word. Do you know what that word was, Todd?
26: Jesus.
25: Others. Others.
26: I like it.
25: And so, you know, it's like when we think about it, I want to think, yeah, so yes, Jesus, that's the greatest name above all. But when we're others focused, I notice in my own life that it gives me a purpose, and people are really searching for purpose. And I think a lot of times when they're trying to find it, Todd, they're looking internally. They're looking at, hey, what can I do to make a lot of money? What can I do to, you know, meet somebody? Everybody wants to meet the perfect person, and until they realize that there are no perfect people out there, and then they realize that they're not perfect themselves. So, why would they expect it from somebody else when they're not perfect themselves? But here's the thing. I heard a story one time, and it was about a guy who was, he was a football player all throughout high school. He was a football player all throughout high school. And the whole time he was playing football, he was not very good at all. He was a mediocre quarterback at best. But the last game, his senior year, what happened to him was this, was they said, when you're playing this football game, they said, this is your last game. This is your last chance to get at it. And so what happened was that he played the game of his life. He threw for like 500 yards. He threw 5 touchdowns, and there was never anything like it that they saw before. And they asked him, Todd, they said, how did you play so well? What happened? Where were you all these years? And he said, my dad was blind. All of these years, my dad was blind. And he said, what happened was this. He said, was that because my dad was blind and he couldn't see. He said, my dad died this past week, and my dad was never able to see any of my games. He said, my dad now saw this last game because my dad was in heaven. So he had a purpose. He wasn't just playing for himself. He was playing for his dad. And so I know you've got a purpose as well, Todd, right?
26: Yes. Also, in my church, we have a slogan that I like to share is find a hurt and lay a hand on them and heal it in Jesus' name. So we just try to look for people that are hurting, the least, the last, the lost, the lowest, the lonely. Anybody out there, you know, as your day-to-day life, when you hear somebody that's hurting, say, hey, can I pray for you? And because people are hurting. And, you know, just lay your hand on their shoulder or hold them by the hand and just pray for them and ask Jesus to help them, to heal them, to give them hope and God does it. It's amazing what God can do. Another one of the purposes that of my fellowship, our Christ Freedom Fellowship, is to bring freedom in Christ to this generation. And the Lord has changed my life in amazing ways over the last 3 to 4 years, and me and my family, and brought amazing freedom in our lives. And God's given me a freedom story, and we've had the privilege of praying for many, many other people and serving others. You know, you visited my church last Sunday, and I preached about serving others.
25: I did, and I feel like it was a divine appointment because it's funny. Your daughter, what's her name? Jessica Felkel.
26: Yes.
25: Your daughter, Jessica Felkel, actually works at Olive Garden.
26: Yeah.
25: And my family and I, we never go to Olive Garden, but my son Christian had a birthday June 14th, the same day as the president, and President Trump and Flag Day. But our friend Anton actually gave Christian a gift card to Olive Garden. And we were on our way back from Winston-Salem one day, and I said, we've got to use this gift card. Let's just go to Olive Garden, even though we never go there. And I think the air conditioning was out there in Olive Garden. Right. I don't know if it still is or not, but
26: it may be.
25: It may be.
26: They're trying to get it done.
25: But the air conditioning was out, but we went in there, and I saw this lady who looked so familiar, and it was your daughter, Jessica.
26: And she saw your T-shirt that you were wearing, and I think she spoke to you first.
25: Did she?
26: Because you were wearing a T-shirt that had a slogan like, Yay God, Boo Devil, or something like
25: that. Yes, yes. The shirt said, Satan sucks.
26: Yeah.
25: And on the back of the shirt, it said Jesus saves.
26: Yeah.
25: And so, but I remember walking up to her and I said, it's going to sound crazy. I said, but is your last name Felkel? And she goes, yeah. And I said, I don't know why. I said, your name, your face and your name just came up as a friend suggestion on Facebook. And I said, it's crazy. I said, okay. I said, do you guys do ministry? And she started telling me about Christ Freedom Fellowship over in McLeansville. And you guys actually meet at your house, right?
26: Yes, for the last 3 years. This coming July 9th will be exactly 3 years. Yeah, July 4th, 3 years ago, God just began to give us some amazing freedom.
25: Yeah.
26: And me and my family and others, and we decided to start a new church right in my home.
25: And you know Nikita Koloff, right?
26: Yeah, good friends with Nikita, with his man camp, and the Russian nightmare, now Satan's worst nightmare. Yeah. I love Nikita, I do.
25: But it sounds to me like not only you, but your family have a purpose. And I think people are
26: Absolutely.
25: Searching for happiness, right?
26: Yeah.
25: And it's like just this thing that's kind of out there. Mm-hmm. But what they don't realize is that when you're serving the Lord, when you're really serving the Lord, then that's where happiness comes. To me, I get happiness when I spend the first 30 minutes or so of my morning praying. And what I pray for, and we talked about this at your fellowship this last Sunday, what I've been praying for is a revival to spread across Alamance County, a revival to spread across Guilford County, Winston-Salem, Forsyth County, where I grew up, and all throughout North Carolina, all throughout the country. So in other words, it's more than just about me. It's about something bigger than myself, because I want to see this revival. We will be right back after this break. We want your calls. The phone's been down. We're trying to get it fixed. 866-34-TRUTH. 866-348-7884. Go ahead and call.
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27: 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But very likely, it's far deeper than that. It's not just physical. It's emotional. And so I would ask, on a scale of 0 to 10, how much love do you feel coming from me? And chances are you're going to find out it's rather low. And then you're going to ask, what could I do to help meet your need for love? And you can begin to speak his language. 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
25: 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We had several people who were trying to call in, but the phones were down. The phones are working now, and boy, do we have a treat. We have the owner of the Truth Network calling in right now, Stu Epperson. Are you there, Stu?
0: I'm here. I'm here with Annie Bowersox. His daughter, Allie, I literally was handing her the phone to tell me her purpose in life. And she ran away. Look at her running away. You can't run away from purpose now. Hey, do not take that car to Damascus or Tarsus, wherever Jonah tried to go, because you might end up swallowed by a big fish. Hey, but, you know, it's interesting how, you know, God said go, Jonah said no. God said, here's my purpose. Here's my will. How many of us are, like, scratching our head? What is God's will? I wonder what he wants me to do. Give me some writing in the sky. Well, God told Jonah, per blank, you know, verbatim, this is what you're doing, bud. And he said, point blank, no. So I think the first step is, am I willing to like a lot of my pastor friends say, lay my yes on the table and say, God, whatever you want me to do, I'm going to do. And I think that's a great premise. I love this topic. I really hope at some point, Zwick, that you'll read maybe later in the show, Romans 12:1-2, because it really talks about how connecting to God is how you connect to his will. And sometimes we get that the other way around. We say, God, what do you want me to do in this situation, this relationship, this job, this thing? Well, we need to connect to him and see his heart and let him fill us. And then what will happen? In all your ways, acknowledge him. He'll direct your path. So we got to start with the trust. We got to start with connecting with God, and then his will find us. So that's my two cents on that, man. I wanted to share. I love what you're doing. I love this topic.
25: Yeah, and you're going to be talking about on Monday what happened to the pastor. There was a pastor who had been repeatedly harassed by this guy across the street from his church, and he walked over there, and from what I understand, the other guy threw the first blow and the pastor finished it, right?
0: Yeah, he did. Yeah, that's, I wouldn't take it as finished into that situation, but I will tell you, Zwick, that it was pretty rough. The video's rough, but this is where we live. Like, you know, what do you do? How do you handle that situation? So I don't want to give away my position. I'm with Annie Bowersox, who works with pastors with Energized Ministries, has a great ministry, helping pastors find their purpose, finding a little bit of, encouragement and refreshment for his pastors and teaching us to love our pastors. But we are going to talk about that Monday, kind of how would you respond and some of the challenges there with that. So great teaser for Monday, but I'm going to get out of here because you're talking about the greatest discovery. The greatest place to be in the world, the safest place to be, is in the center of God's will.
25: That's right.
0: The most absolute horrible place to be in the world is out of God's will. You can be making $100 million a year. If you're not in God's will, you are in a living hell. I'm telling you. So seek God, find his will, find his purpose, and I can't wait to hear what the other callers say about what God's perfect will is. Thank you, brother.
25: Amen, brother. Looking forward to Monday. All right.
0: Yes, sir.
25: Thank you, Stu. All right, so we've got a Hannah out of South Carolina. Is that your daughter?
26: Hannah, too.
25: Okay.
26: Yes.
25: Okay. Hannah, are you there?
3: Hi. Yeah, can you hear me?
25: I can. What is your purpose in life, Hannah?
3: So I actually struggled with my purpose for a long time until I heard a podcast by this pastor. His name is Isaiah Saldivar, and he said, you know your purpose, you're just scared of it. And once he said that, it was like something awakened in me, and God had been calling me to be a teacher, a high school teacher, ever since I graduated high school, but I was afraid because of I had lost a friend to suicide, and so I was afraid to enter the school system because I was afraid to lose others to suicide. But I surrendered that to the Lord, and I laid my body out as a living sacrifice, just like the last caller was talking about, Romans 12:1. Mm-hmm. Lay your body out like a living sacrifice, and God will use you. And that's what I did. I surrendered everything I had to the Lord, all my fears, and now I'm a teacher. So,
25: thank God. I know Dad's proud of you, right, Dad?
26: Yes. She actually worked for Chick-fil-A for how long, sweetheart?

0: Tell me a little bit about that, Fred.
1: Well, Zwick, I wasted 48 years. I was one of those like 95% others in the body of Christ who had never led one person to Jesus. And in 2002, I had struggled with that guilt. I had gone to the end of the road, and I couldn't stand it any longer. So I went to school, got taught how to do that.
0: Mm-hmm. And what happened?
1: Well, it changed my life. I come to realize that that lost and dying world is looking for my message. And the way I was trained for 48 years to do personal witnessing and evangelism is to let somebody else do it.
0: Yeah. Here I am, Lord, send somebody else. And so since you've done this, Fred, you have seen some amazing stories by just going out and sharing the word of God. And you always say that the power is in the word of God. Is that right, Fred?
1: The power is always in the word of God. And when we're sharing our faith, we need to get to the word of God immediately as soon as we can.
0: Absolutely. And Fred, I actually just gave Todd Felkel, Pastor Todd from McLeansville, a copy of your book. I've read it. It has helped me do evangelism out there. I think the callers who are listening, if they pick it up, it could really help them out. What's the name of the book, Fred?
1: The name of the book is Give Them Jesus. The subtitle is The Only Soul Winner's Handbook You Will Ever Need.
0: Well, and it's by Fred Hagee, H-E-G-E. Fred, I want to thank you for the call, and I'm going to let you go because I know you probably got some evangelism to do later today. So
1: I got something I need to do, brother.
0: I love you in the Lord, man. So thank you for the call. We've got a Christy Reel out of Mebane, North Carolina. Now, if you're not out of Mebane, that you're not from Mebane, they call it Mebane. Is that right? Is that right, Christy?
2: 100%. We can always tell transplants.
0: Christy, what is your purpose in life, Christy?
2: Do you mind if I shift just a little bit? Because I feel like we all have so many dreams and visions. And, you know, at one point I was very passionate about being a nurse. I'm a minister of the gospel. I love seeing the church awaken to her glory. I love to see the lost come to know Jesus. But really, at the end of the day, we live before an audience of one, which is Christ alone.
3: Yes.
2: And our real purpose is the ministry unto Christ. And yes. I think sometimes we miss that part because we think we have to do all these other things, that we miss the thing that actually fills our soul, which is just being with Jesus and being okay that Christ is enough.
3: Yeah, a lot of people love the ministry more than they love Jesus. And yeah, we get that mixed up. I like that.
0: Well, and Todd, you mentioned something before about religion. You had to break religion off of your life.
3: Yeah, God redirected my purpose and vision for life about 3.5 years ago. And you said earlier about how God speaks to us, and God spoke to me and told me to break off the yoke of religion and to yoke myself with Jesus. Religion is what man can do, but Jesus is what God can do. And I immediately resigned from my church 3 years ago, and I'd been there 9 years in a good, great position, good paying job. I was there for 9 years, and the next Sunday I said, God bless y'all. I love y'all. I'm so thankful for y'all, but I got to move forward what God's called me to do. And God just began to change my life and vision for my ministry. And Jesus said, preach the kingdom of God, cast out demons, and heal the sick.
0: That's it.
3: And that's what we do.
0: And the number is 866-34-TRUTH, 866-348-7884. And when we come back, Christy, if you can stay on the line for just a minute, because I wanted you to respond. And we've also got a Deborah, so we want your calls. We've had plenty of people call in. The first part was tough, but this is Michael Zwick, and I've got Todd Felkel right here and Christy Reel.
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4: In our over-medicated society, with mental health going on everywhere and plaguing us at every turn, why not meditate on God's Word? Joshua 1 verse 8, Psalm 1 says, His delight is in the law of the Lord. In His law, He meditates day and night to become like a fruitful tree planted by the rivers of water.

0: Colossians says, let the word of Christ dwell in you richly. You see, the word of God points us to the Son of God and brings us to the grace of God. And everything changes when you get the word of God in you. The word of God starts coming out of you. Take a verse of the Bible to bed with you tonight. 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
8: We're back. This is Michael Zwick. I've got Todd Felkel, and we've got Christy Real on the phone as well. And I was thinking about purpose. I heard a story by a guy named E.T. He's a motivational speaker, Todd. And he told a story about there was this guru who was going to teach this young man to go out, and he was going to teach him to make a lot of money. And he said, I'll do whatever you tell me to do, buddy. And he said, okay, I need you to meet me at the beach tomorrow morning at 5 a.m. So he met him at the beach, Todd, and he brought him out there. And he said, I need you to go out in the water. The guy said, I didn't know I was going to go in the water. He dressed up in a suit. He said, all right. He brings him out into the water. And all of a sudden, they're about waist deep. And he keeps bringing him further. He's like, what is this guy doing? And he gets to the point where his neck is barely above the water. And he says, the guru takes this guy's head and he holds it under the water, He's just about to pass out. And when he's just about to pass out, the guru lifts him above the water. Oh, and he's struggling to breathe. And he said, what the heck is this all about? And the guru said, he said, when you were under that water, what did you want to do? And the kid said, I wanted to breathe. And he said, when you want success as bad as you want to breathe, you'll see success. When it comes to Jesus Christ, when it comes to your purpose in the Christian ministry, I'm here to tell you today, when you want Jesus as bad as you want to breathe, you'll find Jesus. The Bible says, Todd, it says, seek the Lord while he may be found. Call on him while he is near. What do you think, Christy?
9: I think that was a mic drop.
10: Yeah, it was.
9: But, that's what I think. That was a mic drop. There's nothing left to say. That is it.
8: I know both of you, and Christy, you had a time in your life where you actually started out and you said you just wanted Jesus, but you said it started with a commitment. Is that right?
9: Yeah, it did. I grew up Baptist, so I was saved when I was 8, and I still love the Baptist church. I think it's one of the, they, you know, they pushed repentance and soul winning, which I love. But I never saw the fruit of salvation. And when I was 30, I had this radical encounter with Jesus, and he actually took me out of church for a season. And just sat me down, me, him, and the Word. But what started, I made a commitment that I was going to get on my knees and pray every night before I went to bed, and I was going to read one chapter a day in the Bible. And what that turned into, I met God there, and I fell in love there. And what that turned into was a grace came on my life after that commitment where I spent about 12 hours a day in the Word and for a year. And then, it transformed my life. And I've never been the same after that. I went in one way and I came out another 100%.
8: That's right. And I see a hunger in you and in Todd that I don't see in too many people. But we've also got a Deborah out of Burlington. Are you there, Deborah? She's coming on in a minute. But we've got a Deborah out of Burlington, North Carolina. Are you there, Deborah?
10: I am.
8: Deborah, what is your purpose in life, Deborah?
10: I'm blessed to be a blessing to someone today.
8: You're blessed to be a blessing to somebody today. What do you mean by that?
10: Yes. All right. It's whether I would clean at the church after a function or help set up, whether I'm leading a small group, I may be preparing food, especially my deviled eggs. I could, experiencing God's creation while sitting on my back deck with friends face to face, encouraging them and giving them God's truth and witnessing to others in the marketplace, sharing my King Jesus. And I want to share this scripture, Colossians 3:23, work willingly at whatever you do, as though you were working for the Lord rather than for people. And that's it.
11: That's good.
10: What we're doing is to bring God and His Son the glory, the honor, and the praise, and to share the joy that we have.
8: You know, and that's good. That's really good, Deborah. I want to thank you for the call. But when I hear you talking about that, Deborah, one of the things that I think about is that, and I can hear it in your voice, and I'm sure Todd can, is there is a joy in her voice. Do you hear that, Todd?
11: Serve the Lord with gladness, a gladness and a joy deep in our heart and soul of that service comes from, the inside. You're not doing it, just going through the motions so other people can see you. She's actually doing it for the Lord.
8: She's doing it for the Lord. And Deborah, thank
10: doing
8: you
10: it for the Lord.
8: Amen, Deborah. Thank you for the call. We've got a Michael Griffin. It just says out of North Carolina. Are you there, Michael?
12: I am, brother. Yes, sir.
8: And then we got Christy coming up next too. But we lost her. But Michael, what is your purpose in life?
12: Well, my purpose in life, I think you know this already, Zwick. But my purpose in life is to spread the good news.
8: Amen.
12: But like the caller before me just now, she quoted a verse.
8: Yes.
12: And I want to quote a verse, if it's okay, really quick.
8: Please do, yes.
12: Matthew 5:16.
8: Yes.
12: In the same way, let your light shine before others, that they may see your good deeds and glorify your Father in heaven.
8: Yes.
12: We're called, Zwick, to go out and be the hands and feet of Jesus. We're called to do that by being kind and compassionate, speaking the truth, living with integrity. But then, I've always got to put this in, brother.
8: Yes.
12: Share the hope of the gospel through both our words and maybe even more importantly, Zwick, our actions. Sharing the gospel through actions and the words.
8: Well,
12: that's my purpose.
8: Well, and that's a great purpose, Michael. But one of the things when you were saying that is there's an old expression and it says, preach the gospel constantly, use words when necessary. But I've never known anybody come to Jesus without somebody actually opening up their mouth. Yes, you've got to live a good life. Yes, you've got to be kind. But at some point, you've got to open up your mouth. Is that right?
12: That's exactly right. That's exactly right. And, I always lead, and you've heard, you know, do you have a testament? And mm-hmm. I lead with that.
8: Mm-hmm.
12: And then, but I always, and you know this because Fred Hagee taught me well, always give them the acid question. If something was going to happen to you today between 0 and 100%, what's the probability that you're going to heaven? That's the words that I use, and you're going to get a metered. You're going to get 40%, 80%, 95%, and that's where you start bringing the gospel to someone who needs it so desperately.
8: Because a lot of people think, and I just ran into a guy the other day who I dealt with, and I talked to him, and I said, you know, tell me about, you know, do you know the Lord or this or that and the other or whatever? And he said, well, I'm a pretty good person, and I do some good things. And so I've heard it said before is that, you know, if somebody asks you why you're going to heaven, and if it's anything that says I, you completely missed it. But if you say it's all about Jesus and it's all about his grace, it's all about his goodness, it's all about my salvation because of nothing that I've done, but because of how good he is. And as you know, it says in John 3:16, it says, for God so loved the world that he gave his only begotten son, that whosoever believeth in him shall not perish, but have everlasting life. And are you there, Christy?
13: Amen.
8: I think, and I think we're waiting on Christy to come back. I don't know if she's still there, but are you there, Christy?
14: I'm here. Can you hear me?
8: Yeah, we lost you for a second, but go ahead. What were you saying?
14: I think the last thing I was saying is that what you said was exactly right, that at some point we have to have a desperation for Jesus.
15: Yes.
14: And for me, I fell in love with God, but the Word says that you can't love God until you let him love you first.
15: Yeah.
14: And I think sometimes people really struggle allowing God to love them and to pierce them really deep so that their faith becomes something real instead of just some religious action that bears no fruit.
8: Yeah, and Todd, you've seen some fruit. I mean, it's been difficult. You said when you really start to follow the Lord and you go 100%, people, you're going to see some persecution. Is that right, Todd?
15: Oh, yeah. Yeah. If you're going to make a difference in this world and if you're going to live for Jesus, there's going to be people that's going to actually hate you. There's people that they're going to want to bring you down and take you out. And Jesus said to bless those who curse you and love those who hate you. Mm-hmm. And we were overcome by the love and the power of Jesus. And I really like what Christy was just saying there about how we really need to let God love on us. Because when you go through relational difficulties with family or friends that stab you in the back or turn their back on you, you know, Jesus can heal those deep relational wounds of the past. Mm-hmm. Mm-hmm. And he can fill that void in our life.
8: Mm-hmm.
15: And, you know, hurt people, but healed people heal people.
8: That's right.
15: So that's what we want to do. I want to share this purpose statement of Jesus right here. We're talking about the purpose.
8: Mm-hmm.
15: And this is in Luke 4, verses 18 and 19. Jesus said, "The Spirit of the Lord is upon me, for he has anointed me to bring good news to the poor. He has sent me to proclaim that captives will be released, that the blind will see, that the oppressed will be set free, and that the time of the Lord's favor has come." That was Jesus' purpose statement. And I really like, I love all of that. I like how he says good news to the poor.
8: Yeah.
15: And you were talking about you're wanting revival in Alamance County, Guilford County, the surrounding area.
8: Absolutely.
15: Look to the streets. I'm telling you, don't look to the church. Look to the streets.
8: Ooh, that's good.
15: The revival's going to come in the least, the last, the lowest, and the lost, and the lonely, those who are desperate.
14: Come on.
15: Jesus said, good news, I proclaim good news to the poor, not the rich, to the poor, the hungry, the hurting, those that need help and hope and healing. You find those people, and they're more open than others. And I believe we got to get out on these streets, and God wants to build his kingdom, not inside the four walls,
8: right,
15: but out in the streets is where God wants to build the kingdom, and the gates of hell cannot prevail against it.
8: Yeah, and that's awesome. And Christy, you guys are seeing something up right now in Caswell County, Prospect Hill. Is that right?
15: Cool.
14: Yes, we're seeing another wave of revival. We're seeing a move of God. People's lives are being changed. Yes, it's so beautiful. It's so holy, so rich, so transforming, so beautiful.
8: But you said that the Lord took you in a season. Was it kind of to be away from everybody, Christy, before this happened? Or
14: no, I was actually in nursing school at the time, and sometimes I look back now.
8: I'm not talking about the nursing school. I'm talking about before this started recently. But anyways, we're about to go to a commercial. When you come back, because I thought you said the Lord took you in a wilderness season because you had some hurt before and there was something that was a tough time. Yeah. But yeah, we'll be right back. This is Michael Zwick. I've got Todd Felkel. We'll be right back after this break for our last message. And I'll be on this Saturday tomorrow at noon, if not for God, with Mike Zwick. But we'll be right back for the last segment of Truth Talk Live.
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20: 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Hi, I'm Chuck Swindoll. How many times have you said, "What was I thinking?" And how many times God must step in and put together all the pieces we've broken? The late Raymond Edmond says it this way: "With thoughtless and impatient hands, we tangle up the plans the Lord has wrought. And when we cry in pain, he saith, 'Be quiet, dear, while I untie the knot.'" And so thank you, Lord, for untying all the knots again and again and again.
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8: All right, guys, we are back. This is Michael Zwick with the last segment of our show. I've got Todd Felkel from Christ Freedom Fellowship. There are some amazing things happening over there every Sunday in McLeansville. And if you guys want to check it out, it's a home church, ChristFreedom.org. And for the last segment, I was looking at this, 1 Corinthians chapter 2, starting in verse 1, and it says, "And I, brethren, when I came to you, did not come with excellence of speech or of wisdom, declaring to you the testimony of God. For I determined not to know anything among you except Jesus Christ and Him crucified. I was with you in weakness and in fear and in much trembling, and my speech and my preaching were not with persuasive words of human wisdom, but in demonstration of the Spirit and of power." And Todd, you've seen the Lord work in power. Is that right?
15: Yeah, we really have. It's just amazing what the Lord's done. It's all Him. And every Sunday, you know, it's just not about talk. You know, a lot of times it's too much talk and not enough walk. We need to be seen and not heard. And not only do we preach the kingdom of God, you know, when Jesus said, preach the kingdom of God, cast out demons and heal the sick, you know what he meant by that?
0: What's that?
15: He meant preach the kingdom of God, cast out demons and heal the sick. And we actually do that. We practice that. We don't just preach it. We practice it. Every Sunday, we give people an opportunity to trust Jesus, to be saved, delivered, healed, baptized in Holy Spirit and fire. Only Jesus can do those things.
0: Mm-hmm.
15: And we invite people to come and just sit right there in the middle of our living room or raise a hand and just say, hey, you know, help me, pray for me.
0: That's right.
15: And how can we pray for you? And we pray for people. And God reveals things and shows us things in our fellowship, and we are able to discern what's going on in somebody's life. And we can just make sure that they're surrendered completely to Jesus, and many of them receive deliverance and healing in Jesus' name. And it's just amazing. It's Sunday after Sunday. We don't know what it's going to be like one Sunday to the next. And we've just seen this so real in our family's life, in our church family, and just time and time again. As my wife likes to say, Jesus always wins.
8: Jesus always wins. And Christy, I know you know that that's the truth. But Christy, I tell you what, Christ is real. What do you think, Christy? Did we lose you, Christy? I guess we lost.
15: There she is. Yeah,
8: there she is.
14: Yeah, I'm here. Yeah, what you were asking me just a minute ago, I'm assuming you were talking about my Elijah season where I wanted to quit and die.
8: Yes.
14: We had seen a revival. We saw the purest, holiest move of God I've ever experienced about 4 years ago. And some things happened. And, you know, I've heard people say if you want to be used greatly, you'll be wounded deeply.
8: Mm-hmm.
14: And I believe that is true. And so I went through a season where I was deeply, deeply wounded. I had been working hard. I had been sowing hard without much of a break for 4 years. And yeah, I had an Elijah moment and where I wanted to quit and die. But the faithfulness of God, I think I slept for 24 hours. And then the Lord in his kindness spoke to me again and just breathed fresh breath into my soul. And after he did, it was like strength returned, and it was time to go again. He healed everything that was broken, refined the things that needed to be refined, purified what needed to be purified, and here we are again. And we're seeing a second wave of the cusp of a fresh revival. And what a revival really is people that are awakened. You know, most revivals start with a personal one, that people have a revelation that Christ is the Lord.
8: Yes.
14: And a personal awakening on the inside.
8: Yeah, there was a guy named Gypsy Smith, and he said, I asked the Lord to send a revival, and he told me to draw a circle around myself and ask for the revival to start inside of that circle. So it does start with us. We've got to be an example if we want to see it in other people. Is that right?
15: Yeah, I began fasting and praying in the month of January 3 years ago. And I read in the scripture where Jesus says, where the word of God says that Jesus baptizes in Holy Spirit and fire. And I've been a pastor for 30 years. And I was like, I don't believe I've ever really experienced that. And I asked Jesus to baptize me in Holy Spirit and fire. And I was so serious about it. I got rebaptized in the waters, and I gave up the church that I was pastoring. And then a few days later on July 4th, this July 4th would be exactly 3 years. And I was driving down the road, middle of nowhere in between South Boston and Danville, Virginia. And I had to pull off on an asphalt driveway, middle of nowhere. And the Spirit of the Lord, the Holy Spirit came on me in power. And I had to get out of the car. I started getting dizzy. I had to get out of the car. And I had to get face down on that asphalt driveway, and I was wrecked by the Holy Spirit. And I finally was receiving the fullness of what I had been asking for, the baptism of the Holy Spirit. And I don't care who you are out there, where you come from, or what you've done, or what you've been through. If you will seek the Lord with all your heart, you will find him. But you got to seek him with all your heart. And you've got to drink from Jesus and drink from him deeply. And you've got to be thirsty and hungry for him, and you will be filled. And I'm here to tell y'all that that I was wrecked by the Holy Spirit. Have you ever heard of somebody getting drunk in the Holy Spirit? You ever heard that before?
8: Well, I've heard it before, but
15: I experienced it in that moment.
8: And I just experienced it a couple of weeks ago at Christie's meeting. And I didn't know.
15: Something's happening over there.
8: Something's happening over at Christ Freedom Fellowship.
15: Yeah.
8: And you guys can visit at christfreedom.org. And we've got a Leslie out of Corpus Christi, Texas.
15: Okay.
8: Leslie, what is your purpose in life?
0: Oh, goodness.
8: Oh, we lost her. Well, Todd, I guess we lost her for some reason. I don't know if Christy is still there or not, or if Deborah's still there, but we're here. Are you there, Christy?
0: I'm still here.
8: Yeah, we lost you for a second, but there's something good happening over at Christ Freedom Fellowship over in McLeansville, North Carolina, and it's every Sunday morning at 10:30 a.m., and you can visit it at christfreedom.org. And Christy, y'all are actually promoting what you're doing over in, Caswell County. What's the name of the place? Prospect Hill. And y'all are doing it every Wednesday night. But if people wanted to hear more about that, how could they find out more about what y'all are doing, Christy?
0: Yes. So we are, it's at the Country Church venue in Prospect Hill. So we do discipleship every Wednesday night. We start at 6:30. We eat together. And then at 7-ish, we start and then we worship. So we do discipleship on Wednesday nights. But we're the Country Church venue in Prospect Hill.
8: The Country Church in Prospect Hill. And so there's people who are listening right now, Todd, and they're wondering, they're saying, well, these guys have a great purpose. I'm looking for a purpose in my life. And there's a lot of things, Todd and Christy, that I look to for my purpose. And I was searching for a meaning in life. I was searching for purpose. If you look online, you can find that's what everybody's looking for. I'm trying to find happiness. I'm trying to find purpose. And they try to find it in everything but Jesus.
15: Right.
8: I want to find my purpose. And people promise you, you're going to be happy if you have this car. Look at the marketing that we have today. You're going to be happy if you have this car. You're going to be happy if you have this spouse. You're going to be happy if you have this money. And believe me, I looked to all those things when I was a young man. I looked to money. I looked to fame. I looked to all of these other things that would make me happy. But I found one thing to be true, guys, and that one thing was this. The only thing that has ever truly made me happy was a personal relationship with Jesus Christ.
15: Yes.
8: And if you're listening right now and you've never surrendered your life to Jesus Christ, I want to ask you to surrender your life right now. Just pray with us right now. Lord Jesus, just say, forgive me of my sins, Lord. I repent of my sins. I am a sinner, Lord, because it says in your word in Romans 3:23, it says that all have sinned and come short of the glory of God. It says in Romans 6:23, it says, for the wages of sin is death. It says, but the gift of God is eternal life through Jesus Christ our Lord. And you say, but Lord, I don't know. I don't have that. I don't have that assurance. The Bible says in John 3:16, it says, for God so loved the world that he gave his only begotten son, that whosoever believeth in him shall not perish, but have everlasting life. And if you pray to receive Jesus as your Savior, the Bible also says to turn away from your sins. It says that certain people will not inherit the kingdom of God. Those who are getting drunk all the time, those who are fornicating, you must repent of your sins. It's not easy to believe or anything like that.
15: Right.
8: But I tell you what, guys, and Todd, you've seen this, and I'm sure Christy has as well, that there's a lot of other ways to live, but there's nothing like walking with Jesus. Is that right?
15: That's right. I looked to religion for a long time,
0: exactly,
15: and I got
0: right.
15: bored. I got bored in religion. And I'm telling you, life with Jesus is a wild and wonderful adventure. And if you're listening to Jesus and following Jesus and crying out to Jesus, he will lead you and guide you and fill your heart with the fruit of the Holy Spirit. And I'd encourage everyone out there just to follow Jesus with your entire life. Give up everything, like you said, to surrender it all to Jesus and just keep calling out to him and trusting the Holy Spirit to guide you into all truth.
8: Guide you into all truth. You got a last word, Christy, in the last few seconds.
0: Yeah, Jesus is what your heart's looking for, and you'll find your purpose, your identity, and your destiny in Christ alone.
8: That's so true. Amen. That's so true. And if you want to, go visit, I may be there in the next few weeks, but Christ Freedom Fellowship, you can go to christfreedom.org and you can be a part of a home church that loves the Lord, is out serving the poor, helping people. And Todd, you gave up a comfortable salary. You gave up a lot of comfort to do this and serve the Lord. And Christy, if they want to visit you, they can go where now?
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8: 230 Ridgeville Road, and it's in Prospect Hill. And I will be on tomorrow at 12 o'clock noon, if not for God. Christy and Todd Felkel, I want to thank you guys for coming on today.
15: Thank you.
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23: For American Family News, I'm Robert Thornton. The Supreme Court ruled today that states can count ballots that arrive after Election Day. The 5-4 decision rejected a Republican-led effort on laws in more than half the states and the District of Columbia that permit mail ballots to arrive and be counted some number of days after the election, provided they are postmarked by Election Day. Justice Amy Coney Barrett wrote the court's majority opinion, joined by Chief Justice John Roberts and three liberal judges. President Donald Trump was asked about the high court's decision today at an Oval Office event.
24: Well, because of the mail-in ballot ruling, which was a little bit surprising, gives people more time to vote illegally, let's say. But the SAVE Act is even more important, and that's the right. You have to be a citizen of our country. Okay, you have to show you're a citizen of our country, called citizenship. Voter ID by photo voter ID. And no mail-in ballots unless you're in the military, disabled, you're ill, or you're away, or even on a vacation. We're being very open about it. It's pretty easy.
23: Trump went on to say the ruling is detrimental to honest elections. Speaker Emerita Nancy Pelosi revealed she will be focusing on teaching the next generation of leaders after leaving Congress at the end of the year. Fox's Kristen Goodwin reports.
25: Former House Speaker Nancy Pelosi and UC Berkeley will launch the Nancy Pelosi Institute for Representative Democracy in January.
26: My excitement about this springs from the fact that this will be totally nonpartisan. That's its value.
25: The Democrat who has represented San Francisco for nearly four decades and is not seeking re-election will co-teach a course about Congress. According to the school, the Institute in the Political Science Department will study democracy's toughest challenges, from polarization to the future of AI, and to prepare the next generation of civic leaders.
27: We're going to research democracy. Obviously, research is an important part of this institute, but we need to do more than that. We're literally going to strengthen it.
25: UC Berkeley Chancellor Rich Lyons. Kristen Goodwin, Fox News.
23: New research finds most adults' beliefs about humanity and the supernatural stray from biblical teaching. AFN's Chris Woodward has more.
28: The research comes from Dr. George Barna in the Cultural Research Center at Arizona Christian University. Only 57% of adults believe humans are God's creation, made in His image, fallen, and in need of redemption, despite 70% identifying as Christian. Just 30% of adults hold the biblical view that people are born into sin and can only be saved by Jesus Christ. Meanwhile, 1 in 4 adults strongly agree that Jesus sinned while on earth. Talking about this on American Family Radio, Barna said a lot of this has to do with people in today's culture being narcissistic.
3: So everything revolves around us. And one of the implications of that is if and when somebody actually opens up the Bible and begins to read it, they read it through their lens. They interpret it through the way that they view the world.
28: In the 1970s, research found that 90% of Americans believed in the God of the Bible. Today, things are below 50%.
3: We're losing altitude too quickly for comfort. People often ask me, what do we do about it? And I can't tell you exactly what to do, but for the most part, I can tell you whatever we've been doing ain't working.
28: I'm Chris Woodward.
4: Listen up, coffee drinkers. A new study shows it has a positive impact on a person's microbiome, improving the health of the gut-brain axis, according to a report in Newsweek. Researchers from the University College Cork in Ireland examined how regular coffee consumption, both caffeinated and decaffeinated, affects the gut microbiome. The study showed that coffee notably increased the presence of two good kinds of bacteria in coffee drinkers. The bacteria are thought to play a role in eliminating unhealthy bacteria and stomach infections. On Wall Street, stocks were up today. The Dow rose 307, the S&P added 86. The Nasdaq climbed 522. West Texas Intermediate crude was about $70 a barrel. And we've run out of time for this hour's news. You can see more news online at afn.net. I'm Robert Thornton.
6: God has really blessed me. 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
9: When the God of the universe created the world, he didn't snap his fingers or wink his eye. The Lord spoke. God said, let there be light. Because we believe we speak about the happenings in this world, mindful that our true home is with Jesus Christ and his kingdom. I'm Todd Herman. Welcome to A Disciple's View. It is a really busy day with a lot to talk about. In the next segment, I'm going to be talking about Pastor Tony Spill and what went on in Louisiana. And if you've not seen this or heard about it, A, congratulations on staying away from the news. And B, I would love your opinion, particularly if you're a pastor. And if you don't know, just a quick heads up, the pastor was involved in a fight. It appears to me that he was reacting in self-defense. And we'll have a long discussion about this today in the next segment. But I would love to get your opinion on it. So load up and get ready. Comments at AFR.net is an email you can use, or you can also get with me at my website, thetoddhermanshow.com. I'd love your opinion, particularly if you're a pastor or if you know anything about this case or you attend the church. Man, I'd love to talk to you about it. I'd love to have Pastor Spell on. I invite the family on that lives across the street from the church. It's an interesting story to me, but I don't think there's been a lot of value added to it, honestly. So I hope to do some in the second segment. Of course, we can't go through the news cycle without talking about the ruling from the Supreme Court. This is a pretty important ruling because the court's done a number of things. One of the things they've done is they returns the meaning of words. So the word temporary means a thing. It means not permanent. It has an ending date. And when Barack Hussein Obama gave a lot of Haitians and Syrians temporary protection status, you would assume that the word temporary means that. It's temporary. We now understand that the Democrat Party doesn't view any of this temporary, that they were purchasing with your money, bringing in voters for their side, for their grift. And that's self-evident at this point. The changing over the Electoral College, the making of literal Muslim voting districts. And they're trying as best they can to do this in Texas, to create Muslim districts in Texas. It stands antithetical to the balance of powers that we would do this to pick and choose these electoral districts that they would intend to overturn this way. So maybe the people who Barack Obama was working with, they said, you know, we'll call it temporary. But it doesn't need to be. The Supreme Court simply came along and said, if the executive branch can give people temporary protected status, the same executive branch can say, okay, that's over now. And it's time for you to go home. There's a lot to this. And one of the biggest things that I think is important for us to understand in this is what's coming. There's going to be a test of President Trump and the Republicans. President Trump is ready for it. Most Republicans are not. There's going to be a test of how close we are. And please hear me. Please hear me completely. How close we are to a shooting civil war. Because, guys, we're in a civil war. The red states are in a civil war against the blue states. And red and blue is not the game. I'm telling you, it is the deep state against us. I am very convinced it's D.C. against us. And I'm also convinced that it's the states of humanity as broken people. That our issue is not politics. We open the show and the big voice says there's one problem and one solution. The problem is sin. The solution is Jesus. It just happens that D.C.'s favorite sin is lording their power over others and stealing and coveting. So we're in a state of quiet or soft civil war, cold civil war. We have been for 15 years. With pockets of hot civil wars, the taking of blocks of cities at a time by domestic terror groups like Black Lives Matter Incorporated and Antifa, those are hot spots in a cold civil war. And we will see more like them. Wars and rumors of wars. This is the mayor of New York who calls himself a democratic socialist. He's not. He's an Islamist. And I'm firmly convinced that Mondami is here to destroy the United States of America, because as an Islamist and a Muslim, if he's in any way strict to the Quran, he cannot back same-sex marriage or people who pretend men who pretend they're women. But he does that, I think, for convenience. He has said flat out he is not going to abide by the federal government. He will protect Syrians and Haitians. This is a lot like the antebellum South, albeit it's not about slavery. It's about one state saying, yeah, we're no longer a member of the union.
5: We saw today the Supreme Court make a decision that is putting so many people's lives in jeopardy. And I just came back from a rally with 1199 as I stood alongside a number of Haitian New Yorkers who are concerned about what this means for their status in our city. And frankly, this city, the one that we love, is one that has been built by so many from so many different parts of the world. And that includes our Haitian brothers and sisters, our Syrian brothers and sisters. And we stand here ready to be in solidarity with all of those who are concerned by today's decision. And beyond just the language of solidarity, actions of solidarity. Now, what that means when it comes to our city is if you are worried about what this means for your status, if you're worried about what this means for your family, I would encourage you to call our Mayor's Office of Immigrant Affairs hotline, and you can do so at 1-800-354-0365. Again, that's 1-800-354-0365. Now, many of you know this is a city of 8.5 million people. More than 3 million of us were born elsewhere. I'm one of them. We're a city that's proud of our immigrant heritage. And when we think about especially what Haitian New Yorkers have had to deal with, not just for weeks or months or years, but frankly for decades, we have seen a cruelty that has become normalized. And to have a people who frankly taught the world about freedom have their own freedom be put in jeopardy by the actions of a Supreme Court and a federal administration, it is not only cruel, it's something that we will not ever accept. And so we stand here as New Yorkers proud of standing in solidarity and proud to do everything that we can to keep people in their homes and to keep people together.
9: So he's not.
5: We saw today.
9: He's not going to accept it. And that's very, very, very important language to understand. A mayor of the biggest city in America is saying we don't follow federal law. This is already the case. they don't follow it in how they regulate their elections. They don't follow it in how they regulate drugs. They don't follow federal laws on narcotics. They don't follow federal immigration law. They refuse to allow any cleaning up of the voter rolls. So they are very much like the South. And they're stating outright, we are not part of the union. So the president has a choice, and this won't happen before the midterms. But after the midterms, President Trump faces a very serious choice. Does he go in and help these Haitian immigrants leave? Or said another way, arrest them, detain them, and send them out of the country? Right now, they can get, I think it's $2,500 for using the Custom Border Patrol app that the people who ran Joe Biden built in order to bring them in here secretly. They can go and register and get $2,500 and self-deport and be allowed back in line. Inherent of all this, in all of this, is always this talk, Mondami, about how the Haitians taught the world about freedom. What? The greatest experiment in human freedom that has ever been carried out is the great experiment of self-governance through the representative form of government of the United States of America. That's American exceptionalism. We are governed at the consent of the governed. We have a structure built around the fact that there are certain rights that are inalienable by government because they were given to us by God. That's teaching the world about freedom. So that's just blather from Mondami. But certainly we can stand in and know that we've got, you know, great Republican stalwart support for making sure, let's say, that at least our elections are going to be more secure, right? At least there's that. No. When I say the party versus the United States of America, this is what I mean. So this is the so-called Republican governor of Ohio, Mike DeWine. And in their state, he's decided to veto a piece of legislation that would simply require photo ID to vote by mail.
10: Morning, Ohio Governor Mike DeWine has vetoed a controversial bill that would have required voters to provide photo ID when casting an absentee ballot. Governor DeWine says the bill would have created an additional burden for Ohioans and that it doesn't add any safety measures. In a statement, DeWine said, in part, requiring a photo ID for mail-in ballots, quote, does not provide election officials with any opportunity to verify if the ID picture matches the face of the voter and thereby serves as no additional verification of the voter's true identity.
9: Well, unless, of course, you had them do that, Governor. We are headed for some very serious times, and the party knows this. We have Mondami on one end, we have DeWine on another, and DeWine has never been anywhere near liberty. I am at a loss as to how he is reelected in Ohio. And maybe it's vote fraud. But I do know this about the party. They close ranks. There's a guy named Scott Pressler. You've probably seen him. He's very tall, very slim, has really long, straight hair. He's given to leather jackets and wearing black. And he's a really ingenious organizer. He's done a great job of going around his states and getting people to register to vote as Republicans, getting them to switch parties from libertarian or from an independent status to becoming a Republican. He's helped churn out votes. He's helped win races. And at one point, the Republican National Committee was going to work with Scott. I've never met Scott. And a lot of people feel that Scott's getting into this, get famous. You know what? A lot of people get into politics, get famous. So Scott Pressler showed up in South Dakota. He bought a ticket for an event in South Dakota for the South Dakota State Convention. South Dakota is where the so-called Senate leader, John Thune, is from. And John Thune is corrupt. John Thune does not want the SAVE Act. He does not want voter ID. John Thune does not want President Trump to have any of his agenda passed. And that's fine. He doesn't have to agree with President Trump's agenda. But watching John Thune pretend to try to pass the SAVE Act is obscene. So this is how Scott Pressler was treated by the Sergeant of Arms of the South Dakota State Party.
11: Big on Facebook, too. And you can't come in because guess what? You're posting this little session on Facebook. So you just out of here. Thank you.
12: You see, you see how the grassroots are welcomed in Senate Majority Leader Thune's territory? Interesting, my friends.
9: He was not allowed in, and the man who said those things is a guy named Matt Bruner. And this is how he writes about himself: outlaw biker, Norse warlord, stoic cowboy, sharp-dressed gangster, pick your fighter. I was around motorcycle clubs before the show Sons of Anarchy aired. And he was bragging about his 12,000 Facebook followers. Scott Pressler has millions of social media followers. I'm not about seeking the approval of man. I'm pointing something out. Scott Pressler was unwanted there. They had his pictures put up to keep him out. Why? He's getting Republicans elected around the country. Why? Because he wants voter ID and the SAVE Act. And John Thune doesn't. So on one hand, we've got Mondami. On the other hand, we have John Thune. This is why I say the people versus the party will come back on a Disciples View.

0: I'm Ruth Kramer with Mission Network News. Acting Venezuelan President Delcy Rodriguez declared a state of emergency after twin quakes struck northern Venezuela last week. The quakes leveled dozens of buildings and left tens of thousands of people missing. And it's far from over. Ethan Forhetz with Convoy of Hope tells us
1: they're looking at probably 100 or more aftershocks in the days following.
0: Convoy of Hope was already on the ground at the time of the quakes. While their team isn't equipped for search and rescue efforts, they're already providing life-sustaining needs like food and water filters for survivors, with more on the way. These resources go out through local churches in the name of Jesus. As the death toll and damages climb, please pray and take action now.
1: If you're able, make a donation to convoyofhope.org/mission. We are gathering supplies through those donations.
0: And rising gas prices from the Middle East are shocking the economy of one of the most fragile countries in the world, Haiti. Rosalind DeHarta for Haiti with Love describes the countrywide crisis.
2: With the fuel prices going up and the trucking companies not getting fuel, the food prices have gone up and people can't afford it.
0: The World Food Program says nearly 6 million Haitians are facing acute food insecurity. Desperate Haitians have resorted to eating mixtures of dirt and water called dirt cookies.
2: They're eating rat for meat, any birds, anything they can get their hands on to eat for meat, and eating the dirt cookies again. Yes, it's very bad.
0: Fuel prices have made it difficult for the ministry to get supplies, but they do everything they can to help Haitians in need and share the gospel. Pray for those who don't have enough food to eat. And find your place in the story at missionnews.org. 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I'm Ruth Kramer.
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Welcome back to Disciples View. I'm Todd Herman. We'll get to the Tower Babbling in a personal note next segment. There is a this has been in discussion since Friday. You've seen this, I'm sure. A Louisiana pastor, his name is Tony Spell. He was arrested for assault. And there's a video, and I'm sure you've seen this, and I want to try to add some value to this, because I don't think the discussions contained a lot of value, honestly. There's so much speculation. And if you're not familiar with this, let me give you the quick download on this. So this pastor, this is what you can watch on video. The pastor is across the street from a young man in his 20s. And the young man's gesturing, and we can't hear what he's saying. The pastor says that the young man had said that he was going to wait until the pastor left town and then rape and murder his

0: him solidly, beat him hard. And at one point, I had a camelback ride on him with his hands under his chin. He was sitting on his back, pulling his neck up and beating him in the face. So from a self-defense perspective, this has been analyzed by people who are experts at self-defense. And of course, it's being looked at from a perspective of, is this what a pastor should do? So can we start with something here in relation to this? Are pastors special? Have they been anointed with some special ability, all pastors? I mean, there's pastors who are great teachers. There's pastors who are gifted in the act of ministry, going out and in being with sick people and helping them come through that. There's pastors who say that they have the ability to lay hands on people and secure people. But are pastors as a class of people special? And if we're to look at the Word of God and we're to consult none other than Jesus Christ, who was asked by the rich young ruler, a rich young prince, who approached the Lord Jesus to ask how he could get into the kingdom of heaven. He said to the Lord Jesus, "Good rabbi, how is it that I can get into the kingdom of heaven?" And Jesus Christ said, paraphrasing, "Wait a minute, why are you calling me good? Only my Father in heaven is good." Or if we to look at the many parables of people who come to faith late and are still accepted by God the Father into the kingdom of heaven. The parables of the people who worked, who were hired to work in the vineyard, the people who got hired at the very last hour to work were paid just as much as the wages of people who'd worked there 10 hours, 12 hours, same amount of money. And the people who worked there 12 hours were upset, and the vineyard owner said, "Wait, what does this have to do with you? I paid you exactly what I said I'd pay you, and I paid these men what I decided to pay them." And it's an allegory for the kingdom of heaven. So there is no special. The Lord Jesus made this clear when the Lord Jesus selected his original disciples who became the apostles. Which was the special one? Was it Levi, the tax collector? Was he the special one? Was it Simon the Zealot? Or James and John, who were fishermen without specific rabbinical education? Which was the special one? So the discussion about should we expect this of a pastor, you can say elders of churches are supposed to be above reproach. True. Elders and pastors are supposed to act in ways that are above reproach. Their homes are to be orderly. Their children are to respect the church and authority. They are to show the fruits of the Spirit. They're to have the outward signs of respecting the faith. And sometimes that falls apart with pastors' families because pastors aren't special. There's much expected of them because much has been given. They've been given the responsibility, particularly an ordained pastor has been given the responsibility to shepherd people in their walk with the Lord Jesus Christ. That's a special responsibility, and it's a special privilege, and therefore much is expected, but pastors are not special. Now, if you look at this from a perspective of biblical love, we get into the list of grievances. And I guess before we get into the list of grievances, I want to be fair and let you hear from this Louisiana pastor. This is a quick statement that he made after he was bonded out. Again, Pastor Tony Spell.
1: "When you threaten to rape my wife, when you threaten to rape my grandchildren, and the next time you leave, go out of town, I'm going to kill every one of them. As a man, as a father, and as a pastor, I can't allow that."
0: So he dealt with it the way he dealt with it was described. And I know that's a quick statement. And I know he's going to have more to say. In fact, he went on with Alex Jones, and I haven't heard that yet, but he did like a half an hour with Alex

But let's break this apart. So if we look at the fruit of the Spirit, we look at biblical love, there's patience and self-control and not keeping lists of grievances. And we're to love our enemy. Now, as I understand this case, and this is what I understand from media reports, from statements of people who support the pastor, from statements I believe the pastor's wife has made, and police reports, this family that lives across the street from the church began being belligerent to church members during the COVID psyop when the government was trying to destroy churches by making them lock down while they kept things like strip clubs and abortion clinics open, which was a psyop. Pastor Spell refused to shut his church. Praise God Almighty. He refused to stop ministering to people and stop meeting as the body of Christ. Praise God Almighty. Great job, Pastor Spell. And this family across the street became belligerent. And apparently, and I've seen video evidence that I think shows this is true. From what I've seen, in my opinion, these people set up a surveillance system of the church, a pretty sophisticated one with cameras on the church at all times. And what I've seen is video that appears to show these family mocking church members, sitting in the front yard, yelling at them, putting them on public display, and being belligerent and awful to them, which we're called to forgive, from which we're called to turn the other cheek, for which we're said to, we're told to have patience and self-control. Now, from a perspective of self-defense, the young man appears to have swung on Pastor Spell. Pastor Spell took him down. Pastor Spell disabled him. Pastor Spell was on top of him and at that point could have waited for the police to arrive. But I believe Pastor Spell's flesh came into play. His anger, his lack of patience, his lack of temperance, his lack of self-control came into play. And he beat the young man. Was that a satanic attack on the pastor? Probably not. It's probably just his flesh. The acts of a man who is done hearing threats against his family. And pastors aren't special. They've been given special responsibility. And of them, much is expected. Now, I would hope that the pastor would at one point come out and say, and he can't apologize because this is going to go to court. Lawyers will not let him apologize. And it's up between he and God if he's gone and repented for this, for losing it a little bit. We can only look at this from a kingdom perspective. And for me, it begins with the thing I've been saying, pastors aren't special. Protestia, our friends at Protestia, we often use their videos of heretical teachers. David ran a poll on that site. David Morrell runs that site. Great guy. And David asked his pretty sizable social media audience, was Pastor Tony Spell justified in confronting and then beating up a guy who allegedly threatened to kill and rape his family? 1,345 votes last time I checked. 73.4% of the people said yes. 13 said no. 13.2 and 13.4 were unsure. So almost 75% of the people said yes. I can understand that view from the worldly perspective. I cannot understand that view from a biblical perspective. When Pastor Spell decided to cross four lanes of traffic to go confront this young man, what was he hoping to get? Now, I have been in positions where my family's been threatened. And I am no better in any way than Pastor Tony Spell, in any way. I'm sure that Pastor Spell has forgotten more about the Bible than I'll ever know. I'm sure that he's a faithful man. And when I was in a situation where it became very, very clear that four men
were interested in taking my daughter away from me. They had, we were in a place in South Seattle. They were drunk. I believe they were Russian, which there's a reason I'm saying that. I'm not saying that Russian people go do this. And they had cased me. They'd each walked by and looked at my daughter, who was at the time probably 11 years old, with long blonde hair and blue eyes and in her skating outfit. Very athletic, very pretty girl. With me alone with her. Before they paid their bill, I know this because the bill hadn't been brought to the table. We were walking out of the restaurant. And I was gifted to have big brass globe lights hanging down from the ceiling. And in the glass, in the brass globes, I saw that those men were following us. All four. And then we went out into this little vestibule, this little weather vestibule, and then turned right. And at this particular restaurant that's down by SeaTac Airport, and there's these trams that come through. And so they had mirrors hanging from the wall. And they're bubble mirrors. And in those bubble mirrors, I looked up and I saw those young men, those men closing distance on us, following us. And I said to my daughter, walk in front of me, please. And she said, it's because of those men, isn't it? I said, yes, it is. Walk in front of me, please. And we got up to a place where we turned a corner and we turned it quick. I said, go to the car, lock the door. Do not open it for anyone but me or a police officer. Do you understand? And she said, yes. And she walked to the door and she got in and she locked it. And I turned around and I withdrew my Glock 19.9 and I held it down in a ready position, but not pointed. And they came around the corner and I faced them. And I looked at the guy in front. I said, what are we doing here? I said, what are we doing here? And he laughed. He smirked and laughed and took a step forward. So I raised my firearm and said, I will end you. I'll kill all of you. I am not a soft target. And I looked them all in the eye. I said, I'm going to walk and I'm going to watch. So I did. And I got into the car and we made many, many, many left and right turns to make sure we weren't being tailed. And later I got home and I called some friends of mine who are police officers who run an organization that gets girls and some boys, but mostly girls and women out of sex slavery. I described what happened and said, could I be in legal trouble? And they said, yeah, absolutely. You brandished a firearm. You could be arrested and put in prison. I said, yeah, but did I do the right thing? And they said, yes, you did the right thing. Those were not cab drivers, Todd. Those are mobsters. That's a place that the mobsters hung out. And the way this works is two of them engage you in a fight. Two of them grab your daughter and she is gone. And they will cut her hair and dye her hair and make a false ID. And they will have her on a plane to Russia in an hour. And you will never see her again. I said, they do that? And they said, yep, for a high value target. So I can relate to the immediate threat. As men, Christian men, we need to be able to deal physically with the immediate threat. We do not need to seek it out. I saw what those men were doing. I saw that they were casing us. I did not get up and walk over to the table and say, I see what you guys are doing. I didn't seek it out. But then again, I haven't had to live with it my whole, you know, for 20 years. Or in this case, 5 or 6. I pray for Pastor Spell. I understand the response. We need to look at it biblically. And I hope he'll use this as a teaching moment. I really do. We'll come back on the Disciples View.

0: History was made on today's date. Stay tuned for an American Minute with Bill Federer.
1: Teddy Roosevelt and the Rough Riders charged up Cuba's San Juan Hill and captured it this day, July 1st, 1898. After 8 hours of heavy fighting, over 1,500 Americans lay dead or wounded. Just 4 months prior, the U.S. ship Maine was blown up in Havana's harbor. Roosevelt resigned as Assistant Secretary of the Navy and organized the first volunteer cavalry, made up of pole riders, cowboys, and even Indians. After the battle, President McKinley wrote, "At a time of the glorious achievements of the military at Santiago de Cuba, it is fitting that we should pause and bow before the throne of divine grace."
0: This has been an American Minute with Bill Federer. For a free transcript, call American Minute at 1-888-USA-WORD.

0: From the Pacific Justice Institute, this is The Legal Edge, defending your rights as a Christian, a parent, and a citizen. Here's Brad Dacus.
1: PJI client Mark Asen was jailed for more than 800 days simply for sending emails criticizing the government. 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This is an extremely important case because it raises serious concerns about the constitutional rights of free speech and petitioning the government. Political speech lies at the heart of constitutional freedoms. Please pray for Mark Asen and for PJI as it continues defending free speech and constitutional rights.
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0: Welcome back to Disciples View. I'm Todd Herman. We'll get to the Tower Babbling and a personal note today just in a minute. First, a quick cleanup item from our friends in the technocratic medical class. The American Medical Association is a disgraced, utterly disgraced, completely disgraced organization. They became that when they decided to endorse transgender ideology over the health of children. It is impossible to believe that shoving 2,000 times the amount of testosterone into the body of a girl who is 12 and confused and performing a double mastectomy on her is the least invasive process for a 12-year-old. It cannot be believed. The reverse process is true for boys who also are subject to an unbelievably perverse, horrific, torturous, and incredibly ineffective and gross surgery to their genitalia. So it can't be believed that that's the least invasive means. It also cannot be believed that because a child says they are a thing, they are that thing. So that's where this begins, with them having endorsed this. They also control the billing codes for Medicare and Medicaid. Because they're powerful lobbyists, they purchased the rights to control those codes. So they've decided to change the codes for pregnancy treatment to make it more expensive. You will no longer be able to buy the a la carte treatment. Under the new billing codes that take effect in January, doctors who manage maternity care will start charging an a la carte for visits and services related to pregnancy, childbirth, and postpartum care. So no longer will it be what it used to be. It's an about-face from recent years when doctors had often received a single bundled payment for maternity care they provided. So the end result is this is going to make it much more expensive, and it's going to take a lot of control away from expecting parents. That's by design. Thankfully, Congress is looking into this, and they should. It's good news they're looking into it, and they should crush this, and they'll do that more likely if we will continue to pay attention to it. There's great news on the technocratic medical front. Dr. Kirk Moore handed out so-called vaccine cards that included him giving a saline solution instead of the COVID shot. He did this in Utah because people were being conned and blackmailed into taking these shots, which to this day, these shots are killing people, causing spontaneous abortions and turbo cancers. And he makes an important point now that he has been, he's no longer at risk legally. The charges have been dropped. Dr. Kirk Moore.
1: Are you going here?
2: Americans. Just seeing people I haven't seen in years come over and stand with us and support. It's just that some people.
1: So when you, this is why you did it, right? Because when the people you are here.
2: I did what was right. You know, I didn't have anybody in mind except for just doing what was right. So it wasn't for me, it wasn't for Elena, it wasn't for kids, it wasn't for anybody, it was just doing what's right.
0: No one in this country who took those shots ever received the shot that was given the emergency use authorization. No one. That never happened. If you took those shots, it was a different concoction. Therefore, the entire pharma complex should be sued. They won't be, but they should be. And Dr. Morris made a point that since no one was getting informed consent, no one, because no one was told, by the way, this isn't the concoction, the mRNA that got the emergency use approval or waiver. No one was told that. And since no one was being given informed consent, how could he then shoot them up with this stuff? So he helped people keep their jobs by pretending to have shot them up with these deadly, ineffective so-called vaccines. He is a hero. On this program, we thank the Lord for placing supposedly wise people like the technocratic medical class on tall towers of shaking sand with their feature cult, the Tower of Babel.
3: 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A Disciple's View presents the Tower of Babel.
4: If you have an issue with trans women being in cis women sports, you're either not a real athlete, because any real athlete would welcome a challenge and welcome the opportunity to show that they're better than the other person, or two, you're a sore loser, or just not an athlete in general. So,
0: three sound bites in today's Tower Babbling. Ain't that almost always the case? Yes, in fact, it is. Do you remember Michael Bolton? Not the singer. The bureaucrat, State Department bureaucrat with the walrus mustache. Back in the day, he had this to say about President Trump supposedly stealing classified information.
5: Then he has committed very serious crimes. This is a devastating indictment. I speak here as an alumnus of the Justice Department myself, because not only is it powerful, it's very narrowly tailored. They didn't throw everything up against the wall to see what would stick. This really is a rifle shot, and I think it's it should be the end of Donald Trump's political
0: career. I said Michael Bolton. How could I do that? Now, he was an 80s singer. No, John Bolton. The ambassador. That's what he said then. Incidentally, funny thing. John Bolton has pled guilty to doing the same exact thing that he pretended President Trump had done. He's going to lose his pension. He's going to go to prison and he's going to pay a fine. He had also said, by the way, John Bolton, at one point that he believed that should lead to the death penalty. I'm not wishing death upon him. Second soundbite in today's Tower Babbling. This is a Texas Democrat. He's dressed up like a cowboy, making the case for James Jimmy Tallarico, a guy who believes that that Jesus has 69 different genders, and that Mary agreeing to carry the Son of God in her body is an argument for abortion, who believes that the Bible does not address issues like abortion or same-sex activity. So here's how they're now defending James Jimmy Tallarico in Texas while wearing what is very clearly a recently purchased cowboy hat that this guy doesn't even know how to wear.
6: Next time they say that James is trans, we're all trans. When they say James is a gay tofu-eating vegan, we're all gay tofu-eating vegans. And when they say James is going to hell, we'll say we're all going to hell.
0: Well, at least they've got that part figured out. Last soundbite in today's Tower Babbling. Outside the Obama library, for which you need an ID to enter, a photo ID like a passport or a driver's license, you have to prove you're a citizen, resident. Just FYI. A Fox News reporter met with some people standing in line to go into the library to honor the former president, and they asked about some of his accomplishments.
7: What has been Obama's greatest accomplishment?
8: Right now, it's, you know, I can't remember. It was just a lot.
9: I can't think, man. You got me off guard. Somebody help me out.
8: I'm going to have to say just being there.
10: Being black.
8: Damn black. Huh?
0: That's actually really great and truthful, isn't it? And that's a wrap for today's Tower Babbling.
3: That was the Tower of Babbling.
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0: I only know this on a personal note today because a friend of mine reminded me of it. I have a dear friend named Tim. His last name is Cruikshank. He runs a coffee company called Bone Frog. And just got a note from him. It was 2005. It was 2005, June 27th, 2005. where the Navy SEALs suffered special warfare, Naval Special Warfare suffered their biggest loss of life ever. It was during a project, an op called Project Red Wing. And 19 men were killed. The initial force, four guys sent into the mountains of Afghanistan. You remember this from the book and movie Lone Survivor. And three of them were killed. Marcus Luttrell survived. A QRF, a quick reaction force, on a Chinook helicopter was shot down. 16 guys died there. And my friend Tim was reminding me of this in this note. And I reminded myself of how different we are from men who go do this for a living. Jake Tapper found out when he interviewed Marcus Luttrell, the Lone Survivor, and along with him, Mark Wahlberg, who played Marcus in the movie Lone Survivor.
10: Today, one of the emotions I felt while watching the film is, first of all, just the hopelessness of the situation, how horrific it was, and also just all that loss of life of these brave American men. And I was torn about the message of the film, in the same way that I think I am about the war in Afghanistan itself. I don't want any more senseless American death, and at the same time, I know that there are bad people there and good people who need help. Was that intentional?
12: Well, I don't know what part of the film you were watching, but hopelessness never really came into it. I mean, where did you see that? Because there was never at a point where we were just felt like we were hopelessly lost or anything like that. We never gave up. I never felt like that we were losing until we were actually dead. I mean, that never came across and in the battle and while we were fighting on the mountain, and it was just us against them.
10: Forget hopelessness, just the sense of all these wonderful people who died. It seemed senseless. I don't mean to disrespect in any way, but it seemed senseless, all these wonderful people who were killed for an op that went wrong.
0: So Marcus Luttrell is pausing, and at one point, Jake Tapper looks to Mark Wahlberg for help. And Mark Wahlberg shakes his head. You're on your own here, Jake.
12: We spent our whole lives trained to defend this country, and then we were sent over there by this country. So you're telling me that because we were over there doing what we were told by our country, that it was senseless and they died for nothing?
10: No, I'm not saying that at all.
12: That's what you said. So let me just say that, yeah, it went bad for us over there, but that was our job. That's what we did. We didn't complain about it. We went out there and did what we did best, and at the end of it, we weren't standing. They were. We were lucky.
0: We are different, men who do that versus men like me who've never done that. And we're different. It doesn't mean that I couldn't defend my family if I had to. I believe that I could. Well, I have. I've been pushed to do that. I was at one point pushed to draw down on some guys who were in all likelihood going to hurt me and seize my daughter. I've told that story. And law enforcement, I told about that, agreed. You did the right thing. But not against an enemy like these guys faced. In the movie, there's a scene where the four guys have been retreating down a mountainside. And when I say retreating, I mean jumping off cliffs. It was that desperate. It was get into a firefight, you can't win because you don't have position. They have the high ground. They've got the numbers. You have no place to conceal. There's no place to move and shoot. So the guys jump off a cliff. And they break bones and ribs and legs and puncture their lungs. One of them is shot in the head. And there's brain matter on him. And during that scene, Marcus Luttrell asks his friend Axe Axelson, "Are you good, bro? Are you good?" And he said, "Yeah, I'm good. I'm good. We're going to take these guys. We're faster than they are. We just need higher ground, man. We're going to take these guys." Throughout that scene, as Axe is headed towards death, he's good. Continues to say he's good. That's how he was trained. And sometimes guys come home from war and they're good. Very often, they're good. They're fine. They did what they had to do. They miss their teammates. They adjust. Sometimes they're not good. And if you are not good, The firefight is over. It's okay to not be good. It's okay today to walk into your biblically sound pastor or your mom or your dad or your best buddy or a counselor and say, I am not good. We can't fight like you do, but we're here to fight for you and with you in the ways that we can. In the beginning was the Word was with God, and the Word was God. Because we believe, we speak. Because He first loved us, we speak His Word. Walk in the path of Jesus Christ and make disciples of all nations until God grants us permission to speak again. And may His peace wash over you. On behalf of Randy and AFR, I'm Todd Herman, and this has been Disciples View.

0: I'm Ruth Kramer with Mission Network News. Acting Venezuelan President Delcy Rodriguez declared a state of emergency after twin quakes struck northern Venezuela last week. The quakes leveled dozens of buildings and left tens of thousands of people missing. And it's far from over. Ethan Forhetz with Convoy of Hope tells us
1: they're looking at probably 100 or more aftershocks in the days following.
0: Convoy of Hope was already on the ground at the time of the quakes. While their team isn't equipped for search and rescue efforts, they're already providing life-sustaining needs like food and water filters for survivors, with more on the way. These resources go out through local churches in the name of Jesus. As the death toll and damages climb, please pray and take action now.
1: If you're able, make a donation to convoyofhope.org/mission. We are gathering supplies through those donations.
0: And rising gas prices from the Middle East are shocking the economy of one of the most fragile countries in the world, Haiti. Rosalind DeHarta for Haiti with Love describes the countrywide crisis.
2: With the fuel prices going up and the trucking companies not getting fuel, the food prices have gone up and people can't afford it.
0: The World Food Program says nearly 6 million Haitians are facing acute food insecurity. Desperate Haitians have resorted to eating mixtures of dirt and water called dirt cookies.
2: They're eating rat for meat, any birds, anything they can get their hands on to eat for meat, and eating the dirt cookies again. Yes, it's very bad.
0: Fuel prices have made it difficult for the ministry to get supplies, but they do everything they can to help Haitians in need and share the gospel. Pray for those who don't have enough food to eat. And find your place in the story at missionnews.org. 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I'm Ruth Kramer.
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4: Our word for today comes from Daniel chapter 1. Then the king commanded Ashpenaz, his chief eunuch, to bring some of the people of Israel, both of the royal family and of nobility, youths without blemish and good appearance, and skillful in all wisdom, endowed with knowledge and understanding, learning, and competent to stand in the king's palace and to teach them the literature and the language of the Chaldeans. Wow. 2,400 years later, the tactics are the same. Young, pliable, moldable children that can be indoctrinated and trained in the ways of Babylon. A person's worldview is formulated between the age of 15 months and 13 years. This is the reason for the unrelenting effort of the government to educate children at earlier and earlier ages. It's not a benevolent act of the government to help parents. It is to train them in the ways of Babylon.
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6: American Family News, I'm Robert Thornton. The Supreme Court has issued two landmark rulings today regarding President Trump's authority to remove officials from independent agencies. In a 6-3 decision, the court ruled that the president has the power to fire Federal Trade Commission commissioners at will, effectively overturning 90-year-old precedent. However, in a separate 5-4 ruling, the court blocked the president's attempt to fire Federal Reserve Governor Lisa Cook and cited the central bank's unique independence. Fox's Shannon Bream reports.
7: That big win the president is celebrating is what allows him to have the authority to dismiss, in this case, a member of the Federal Trade Commission, but that impacts a lot of other federal agencies. Writing for the majority, the Chief Justice John Roberts said this. He says, to discharge the duties of his trust, the president must have the assistance of officers he can trust. Neither Congress nor the courts may saddle him with those with whom he cannot work. Now, dissenting in the case, Justice Sotomayor said this. She warns, the result is a president who emerges after this decision now with far greater power than ever before. But the court did rein in the president's authority to dismiss Fed Board Governor Lisa Cook. They view the Fed differently, at least in the way that the president attempted to do it here via a letter posted on social media based on allegations of mortgage fraud that predate her appointment to the board.
6: The Supreme Court also ruled today that there are constitutional limits on technology companies' ability to provide law enforcement with broad location data of people based on their cell phone use. More from Fox's Jessica Rosenthal.
8: Law enforcement in Virginia in 2019 got a geofencing warrant from Google, in which the tech company provided data of people using cell phones in an area where a bank robbery had just occurred. Witnesses had seen the suspect on a cell phone. This location data eventually resulted in the arrest of Ocala Chatry, who was since convicted of the crime. But the Supreme Court says that type of geofencing warrant was a Fourth Amendment search, and the Fourth Amendment protects individuals' reasonable expectations of privacy. The ruling likely won't impact Chatry's conviction, but Justice Alito wrote in a dissenting opinion that it does send shockwaves through their Fourth Amendment doctrine, eliminating the idea that you lose an expectation of privacy over data shared with a third party like Google. Jessica Rosenthal, Fox News.
6: A former Air Force missile officer said funding availability is going to determine whether President Trump can fully implement the Golden Dome defense system by the end of his term. Here's a report now from AFN's Chad Groening.
9: Recently, Secretary of War Pete Hegseth announced that the U.S. has carried out the first major test of President Donald Trump's Golden Dome missile defense shield and described the ambitious design as, quote, real, powerful, and on track. According to Hegseth, he personally witnessed the test, which used an autonomous system to take out a multitude of incoming threats. And the administration says the Golden Dome will be ready to defend North America from advanced threats like hypersonic missiles by the end of Trump's term in office. Gordon Klingenschmidt is an Air Force Academy graduate and former U.S. Space Command missile intelligence officer who runs the Pray in Jesus' Name project.
10: The Golden Dome is a fascinating project, and it's no longer a conceptual design like it was under Ronald Reagan. Now, under President Trump's leadership, he is actually implementing a 9-part strategy to prevent incoming missiles from destroying our major populated cities. Kind of like we've been doing in Israel for the last decade, we perfected the concept with the Israelis' version of the Golden Dome. Now we'll have one over the entire United States.
9: And Klingenschmidt says as far as implementation goes,
10: I think the technology is within reach. It's just a matter of the sequencing in the budget. And depending on the midterm elections, if America votes for a Democrat Congress, they might cut the Pentagon funding even further. So I think President Trump really needs to act this year. If he wants to fully fund it, that needs to go through the Congress this year, and not wait until the Democrats are in charge, because they just might kill the program out of spite.
9: I'm Chad Groening.
6: The National Weather Service says heat will peak in the Midwest and Mississippi Valley tomorrow through Thursday and shift into the Ohio Valley and East Coast late week into the weekend. Heat index values are forecast to be as high as 115 degrees in some areas. That is all our time for now. 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I'm Robert Thornton.

0: Anderson.
1: Thank you for joining me. It is the Monday edition of Point of View. And as I announced last week, we're going to spend an hour today looking at the life of George Washington, maybe trying to dismiss some of the myths and misconceptions about that. And a lot of that comes from a book, and I'll hold it up if I don't break my arm here. This is the original book, Sacred Fire, 1,187 pages worth. And yes, I have looked through it. And of course, now we are going to be talking about an abridged edition, a more manageable 450 pages with a great endorsement that comes from Hugh Hewitt. Of course, the previous book had a great endorsement as well. These are both written by Dr. Peter Lilback, who is a theologian, historian, cultural commentator, serves as the president of Westminster Theological Seminary, one of the founders, along with our good friend Jerry Newcomb, of the Providence Forum. And this best-selling book, George Washington's Sacred Fire, is one we're going to spend some time talking about today. And in case you're interested in learning more about him, go to the website, pointofview.net. If you click on some of the buttons, you can see his bio, graduating from Cedarville University, Dallas Theological Seminary, Westminster Theological Seminary. We have a link to, of course, his websites, as well as Facebook. And Dr. Lilback, it is a delight to have you on the program.
2: Kirby, what an honor to be with you and your live audience. May the Lord bless us all as we discuss this amazing topic.
1: I am glad I don't have to lift up this book too often. Those of you watching online, I'm holding up the original copy, and it's kind of dog-eared and kind of fading a little bit, which, if nothing else, let me share a bias, and that is with Pro Ministries, we do a weekly radio program. It's a daily program, and a number of years ago when I was, at that time, in Georgetown University, got to meet Michael Novak, and his book On Two Wings came out, I think, in 2002, and so then, just in 2006, he and his wife came out with Washington's God, Religion, Liberty, and the Father of Our Country. And of course, you and Jerry Newcomb, your book came out the same year. So what's so interesting is you see me quoting from Michael Novak and Peter Lilback on a pretty regular basis. And then I had one of my colleagues say, we got a problem here, because I wrote a while back a program on the deism of America's founders, and we kind of disagree. And I said, yeah, but I think my arguments and the arguments from both Michael Novak and Peter Lilback are better. And so anyway, that gives you a little bit of an idea. But he was buying into the very thing you wrote this book about in the first place, that he, George Washington uses a lot of phrases like providence. He didn't take communion. We're not even sure what his Christian convictions were. And that's why you wrote the original book, isn't it?
2: It is indeed. You know, it's interesting that everybody knows what Washington believes, because we've been told it so many times, that he was a deist just like all of our founders. The only problem is we haven't bothered to listen to what George Washington said himself about his faith. And that's what we tried to do in our 1,200-page book, in which we've condensed down into the abridged version, is let Washington answer the question, what did you believe? He wrote a lot. Something like 39 volumes of his writings have been collected. And when you go through all of them, never once do you find him claiming to be a deist. But he often will identify himself as a Christian. So I think Washington ought to beat any scholar who claims he's a deist any day, based upon his own proclamation, his own words, in private and public letters and other contexts.
1: Let's also talk about maybe a debt of gratitude you owe to Glenn Beck, because this book became a bestseller. And of course, again, I'll try to hold up one more time before I break my arm here. This almost 1,200-page book became a bestseller, which is pretty rare. And I think in some respects, because he gave such a glowing endorsement, even in the abridged version that you talk about here, that was something that really put that on the scene, didn't it?
2: It did indeed. So the way the story works is this. I had been working all the way from 1983, which was the year of the Bible in America. And through a conversation and a criticism I got from the ACLU and an open letter I wrote to an editor of a weekly newspaper where I was pastoring, I started studying on this whole history of what was the faith of our founders. And I worked on it for maybe 15 years or more. And lo and behold, D. James Kennedy from Fort Lauderdale, where Jerry Newcomb worked for many years, along with Dr. Kennedy, he said, if you can get your book done this year, I'll buy 19,000 copies and share it with my global ministry. So the book was already a bestseller before it was written. I couldn't believe it. So we got it done. And after about a year or so of being out, that's when, through the work of one of our leaders at the Providence Forum, got it in front of Glenn Beck. He looked at it and he said, I love this book. And he held it up on radio and national television while he was at Fox News and said, everybody in America needs to read this book. That was a stunning reality. And the next week, we got an order for 80,000 copies from Barnes & Noble. Well, so there was a double blessing, the first instance and then the second instance. And people ever since have said, I can't even lift up, let alone read a 1,200-page book. Can you get an abridged version done?
0: Yes.
2: The Kirby, we've been working on it for years, and I had no idea we'd get it done just in time for the 250th anniversary. So that's a providential link as well. So here it is.
0: There it is.
2: If you've been afraid of rotator cuff injury by picking up the book, you can now get you can hold it in one hand, you can read it, and it has the same argument, obviously not as extensive, but the great arguments that come from Washington's writing are all there.
1: As some of the listeners know, I am a bit obsessive, so I looked at all 450 pages trying to see, okay, what was taken out. I don't think there's anything lost. I might just mention, too, that it has received praise from a veritable who's who have been on the program, people like Larry Arn and Robert George and Byron Johnson, as well as Mark David Hall and, of course, William Federer we had on just the other day, Robert Pacienza, of course, he's at Coral Ridge as well. As well as some of the people that you might know in the political realm, people like Colonel Alan West and others. And I think one of the things that was striking is a foreword by Hugh Hewitt. And I think that was just a good way to kind of set off the abridged version. So, again, when we come back, I want to get into some of the kinds of arguments that people oftentimes make that say, well, he was not a Christian. He might have been a theist, probably was a deist. And yet, that if you just take the time to read some of the things that George Washington wrote, or even follow the enormous number of end notes at the end of each one of these chapters, I think you'll get a pretty good idea that the argument is much clearer. And I think we'll also talk about, in a couple of places, you have some charts. I like one where you actually talk about some of the phrases that George Washington uses, which are references back to Scripture, but if some of these historians don't know their Bible, they don't realize that he wasn't giving chapter and verse, but he was quoting the Scriptures even there. So lots of great arguments in this book, George Washington's Sacred Fire. We have information about it, as well as Dr. Peter Lilback. So we're going to take a break, come back and look at some of the arguments that are oftentimes used. Maybe even your students, maybe your children and grandchildren have heard these in the classroom. We're going to try to counter them with lots of evidence. We'll come back and talk about that right after this.

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1: Summer jobs for teenagers have been disappearing, and Harvard professor Roland Fryer has some explanations. He quickly dismisses many of the reasons given: AI, tariffs, and gas prices. He reminds us that the classic summer job has been disappearing for nearly half a century. Tariffs and oil tankers don't explain four decades of teenagers walking away from jobs they could have had. His explanation is simple. The price of a teenager's time changed sharply. The wage premium a college degree brings roughly doubled between the late 1970s and 2000. There is a much higher opportunity cost for a teenager bagging groceries, taking fast food orders, or folding shirts. Part of the equation is the minimum wage. As I've documented in previous commentaries, the value of the dollar declined and wages have not kept up. This is also true of the minimum wage, which is now worth less than half of what it was in the late 1960s. Affluent teenagers looking for better resumes are another reason. She trades the lifeguard chair for a research internship, science camp, an SAT tutor. Economists have found the greatest decline among students from educated affluent households. Teenagers from poorer families who do need a summer job face the reality of a shrinking pool of work opportunities in the private sector. They also face shrinking opportunities in the public sector. Those of us who had summer jobs realized that there were benefits beyond a paycheck. We learned to get up early, work hard, and be responsible. The disappearing summer job is another sad statistic and the reason we need creative people to construct solutions. I'm Kirby Anderson, and that's my point of view.
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1: Privileged to have with us today Dr. Peter Lilbeck as we talk about George Washington's Sacred Fire. This is an abridged edition, and I'm just thrilled that it is out. I think it is even more approachable than the other book, and so we do recommend it to you. You can find out more by going to our website, pointofview.net. And, Pete, for just a few minutes, we might just talk about deism, because I think you could use the phrase deism, I don't know, maybe for Thomas Paine, but there are a lot of reasons why that doesn't fit George Washington. Can you explain?
2: Yeah, that's beautiful. So obviously the word deism and theism are very closely related. They both mean God. Deism comes to us from the Latin word for God, Deus, and theism comes to us from the Greek word for God, Theos. And so technically they could mean the same thing, but in practical parlance, philosophy and theology have distinguished the two. Deism is the belief that there may have been a first cause of the universe, a God, but he's utterly uninvolved with the world. The blind watchmaker, the absentee landlord, the guy who wound up the clock and disappeared and has no connection. Whereas theism is the idea that God is personally involved in the world. He's revealed himself. He has perhaps been incarnate in the coming of Jesus Christ, and he has given us his word, so we have it. So we look at a really hardcore deist like Thomas Paine, the man who wrote Age of Reason. And as I looked at him and other deists of the era, like a man named Toland and others that might have been philosophically in the 1700s a deist, there seem to be five qualities that define a deist. Number one, it's a rejection of providence. There's no idea that God is involved in the world. Secondly, if there's no providence, that means that prayer is useless. Why pray to a God who doesn't hear and doesn't care and is uninvolved? And then the third corollary with that is that why have ministers? Clergy, priests, pastors, they're a waste of time, because they're trying to lead us to worship a God who doesn't care, doesn't hear, is uninvolved. And that means, fourthly, if there was a Jesus of Nazareth, a historical person, the one thing we can say for sure about him is that he wasn't God, because God did not come to visit us in a person named Jesus. He may have been a good teacher or may have been a historical person, but he was not the God-man of historic Christianity. And finally, what do we do with the Bible? Well, if you have a Bible, the book must be just a book of myths, fairy tales, legends, and historical anecdotes of people from the past. But it does not have any authority as being, quote, God's word. Now, if you take those qualities and you compare them with a theist, you can see theism is going to take an entirely different view. And let's take it from this vantage point and say, can we make George Washington a deist? I've often borrowed from Johnny Cochran. Remember the guy who defended O.J. Simpson?
1: Yes.
2: He said, take the glove. If it doesn't fit, you must acquit. So I'm going to say, let's take a deist glove and see if we can get it on the hand of George Washington. Well, how about providence? Well, guess what? George Washington's favorite theology was providence. I counted over 270 uses where he talks about the providence of God, from everything from his tobacco crop to the death of his daughter to his victory at Yorktown to the birth of America. And he's now talking about Providence, Rhode Island. So he even took the name out. So that doesn't fit. Well, then what about prayer? Well, there are over 100 prayers that Washington includes in his own writings. Some are as short of a sentence to some a full paragraph in length. 100. They are prayers that they're used. Some are reciprocal prayers where he's saying, what you prayed for me, I prayed back for you, including the hope for eternal life. He says, you prayed for mine, I pray the same for you. What about pastors? Well, we have his diaries, and when you follow his diaries, we discover that he had over 50 ministers that stayed at his house at Mount Vernon. That's a pretty good record for a deist, if he's a deist. He likes preachers to visit.
1: Yes.
2: And then on top of that, he wrote over 50 letters to pastors, some of which he thanked them for their sermons. And one that I particularly like he received a sermon from a pastor critiquing deism. He writes back, and I read this with care, and I agree with your arguments. It's a pretty amazing thing for a deist to say. And then finally, what about Christ? He calls him the divine author of our blessed religion. Unless we imitate him, we can never hope to have a happy nation. And then how about this? The word of God for the Bible. Not only does he cite the Bible, quote the Bible, refer to the Bible over 200 times from Genesis to Revelation, but we discovered that he calls the Bible the word. If you go to the great founding American theologian, Jonathan Edwards, he has a great quote. He says, the one thing that gives away a deist is they'll never call the Bible the word of God. Washington says, the blessed religion revealed in the Word of God will remain an eternal monument to show how humans and their depravity can corrupt the best of institutions. My goodness, he sounds like a Presbyterian minister there. He's basically saying, what's the future of our Constitution? If you read the Bible, things that God established in his Word shows that human beings can corrupt them for evil purposes. I think he's talking about the law courts of Israel that condemned Jesus for crucifixion. And I think he's saying that's in our blessed religion. That was a letter he had drafted for the potential sending to the First Congress under the Constitution. So guess what? Not one finger of deism fits on the hand of George Washington, so we must acquit him. Well, who believes that?

0: important than being a patriot. That's called evangelism. So I think we cannot possibly, on a definition of deism, identify George Washington as a deist. We can identify him as a theist who called himself a Christian. Well, I think George Washington trumps that argument.
1: Well, and again, one of the things you oftentimes hear is, well, maybe he was a lukewarm deist, lukewarm Episcopalian. When we come back from the break, I want to talk about sometimes why he didn't use the name Jesus, but that has to do with the fact that he had a concern from his Anglican perspective. So I do want to talk about that and some of the other comments that people make about, well, he didn't take communion and was he a vestryman and a few other things. But in case you're wondering why the book is entitled Sacred Fire, you probably have received from us this appeal in which we quote from the inaugural address by George Washington, in which he talked about the sacred fire of liberty and the destiny of the Republican model of government are justly concerned and considered as deeply, perhaps as finely staked on the experiment entrusted to the hands of the American people. It's one of the reasons we've talked about the fact that if we're going to be successful in the next 250 years, if indeed we last, it is dependent upon individuals that are citizens in America. So we're going to take a break. Just before we do so, as you well know, we've been encouraging you as we come to our fiscal year end. That ends tomorrow, June 30th. So if you've been waiting to the last day, well, that has come. We have, of course, a match on the table. So far, we have about 43% of it has been used up so far. So that's good news. And I think there's been, if I've counted right, 114 gifts. So if you've already given, thank you very much. But I suspect some of you have waited to the last day or so, and that has come. So how can you actually benefit from this match that we have on the table? The first thing you could do is go to the website, pointofview.net, our newly revised website. Scroll down about halfway, you'll see a banner that says Restoring America's Godly Heritage, which is what we're talking about today with George Washington. Next hour, we have, of course, a piece where we've done an interview in the past with John West about Endowed by Our Creator. Even had one on John Witherspoon and Roger Kimball. These are articles we've posted, but again, we recognize as we get closer to our 250th anniversary that we want you to join with us as well. You can click on this red button that says Give Now, or the other way in which you can respond, and this might be very easy for many of you, is simply to give us a call. We have some of our staff waiting right by the phones right now, 800-347-5151, 1-800-347-5151, and I know many of you say, well, I'd like to make sure that I can actually have my contribution doubled. So we right now have a dollar for dollar match still on the table. We've used 43% of it, but there's still room for you. Give us a call, 800-347-5151. We'll be back right after this.
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1: Continue our conversation today as we talk about George Washington's sacred fire. This is the abridged edition, and Peter Lilback with us. And one of the things that, Pete, I appreciate is your original edition over here has 10 appendices. This one has one. I'm glad the one appendix you kept was representative Bible quotations, biblical quotations, and allusions used by George Washington. And you take us from Genesis to Revelation, in which many times George Washington would quote something that is in the Bible, use a phrase, a quotation, an allusion. And for secular historians who are maybe not as biblically literate, they may not have really understood that time and time again he's quoting the Bible, but he's not giving you chapter and verse. And I've seen this with other writings as well, whether it's John Locke or even some of the statements by James Madison or whoever it might be. There is, if nothing else, a need for some biblical literacy, which of course you have, to understand that many times he was quoting the Bible and actually referred to it as the Word of God.
2: That's a well-stated argument, Kirby. And that's really what happened to me when I was starting to my study. I didn't intend to really study Washington. And I was reading a book by Professor Paul Bowler, who is a prize-winning presidential historian from Southern Methodist University. He called it George Washington, the Religion. And as I started reading, he said, well, by page four, he said, all of our founders were essentially deists. And Washington never read or used the Bible except for whimsy. And my heart sank because I thought that couldn't be true. So I just had to read the Bible, read the book and learn what he had to say. And guess what? Halfway through, that's when I had my epiphany. I said, this man has never read the Bible, because quote after quote he's using from Washington is laced with scripture, allusions, quotations, citations rarely. And I said, someone needs to answer this book. So that's how it actually came about. And I don't believe that I got them all. I just started to collect them. And after we got over 200, I said, that's enough to make your case. And they go all the way through the Bible. So there's probably more, and I don't claim to have them all, but they're enough to say you cannot say he only used the Bible in whimsy and he never read it. This man was biblically literate. And I think that was really true of most of our founders, because it was the textbook of early America.
1: I might just mention, too, your other book, of course, has the rules of civility and some of his most important sermons and prayers and things of that nature. But that brings us to one that's early on, and that is the argument that, well, Washington really never seemed to use the name Jesus Christ. He seemed to avoid that. And this is where not only do you educate us about deism, maybe educate us about Anglicanism, because they would believe at the time that, and I think this is still true today, and we've certainly lost this, that the name Jesus was a sacred name, that the Ten Commandments, for example, thou shalt not use God's name in vain. Even George Washington's rules of civility, when you speak of God or his attributes, let it be seriously and with reverence. So there was a deliberate attempt, not because he didn't believe in Jesus, but because he had a very high view of Jesus. Is that fair?
2: That is excellent. And so if you want to use a parallel, we know that the tetragrammaton, or the four-letter name of God in the Old Testament, from which we get the name Jehovah, or maybe more accurate, Yahweh, was a name that the Jewish tradition would never speak because it was a sacred name. And there was a sense in which the name of Jesus had become the sacred name of God in earth as he came in his incarnation. And so the name of Jesus was honored in a special way, that it would be in prayer and in worship or in evangelism. Otherwise, you would speak of God with a reverential title like Lord or God, because that name was sacred. And so what is counterintuitive is that George Washington probably said the name of Jesus thousands of times because he used the Anglican Book of Common Prayer. the morning and evening prayer, which all the record shows he used it as a soldier, as a worshiper, and as a private follower of Christianity, that he would have said the name Jesus again and again in prayer and in worship. So the name was sacred, and he would have used it in that regard. And so there's an interesting argument I came across, and I thought about it. People say, well, if Washington never used the name of Jesus in his writings, that means he can't be a Christian. I said, well, let's apply that to his wife. Martha Washington was known as the most Christian woman in Virginia, a deeply devout woman. She was reading her Bible the day Washington died. We have her letters that have been collected, not the ones to George. George and Martha burned their letters so that we would never know what they wrote about. They said we've been too much in the public eye. Well, I went through all of her writings, and guess what? She never writes the name of Jesus once. So that would mean that she's not a Christian, and that's absurd.
1: Yes.
2: So it doesn't follow, but what it does reflect is the sacredness of the name of Christ, that it would be used only in worship. And the reason we know that Washington used the name of Jesus in worship is because his records show that he purchased a Book of Common Prayer with Morocco leather, with the Psalms for singing, with a certain size, so he could carry it with him when he traveled. And even the enemy newspaper indicated it was well known that Washington in his tent had morning prayers regularly for his staff. In other words, he was a man that used the Book of Common Prayer. In fact, there's this interesting scene, the tragic scene, when all the officers were wounded or killed in the General Braddock's army when Washington was a British officer. Well, General Braddock died, and the law of the army said if there's no chaplain available, the highest-ranking officer had to be the chaplain. Well, that was Washington, and so he had a Book of Common Prayer with him. And he opened it up, and he led by torchlight the burial service for General Braddock killed in battle. And it begins with the words from John chapter 11 of Jesus, "I am the resurrection and the life. He that believes in me shall never die." So Washington had the Book of Common Prayer in the battle, and he even was told by Lord Fairfax, who was the British leader of that part of Virginia he grew up in, that make sure that when you are leading your troops, you always lead them in prayer, because there will be people watching who are not believers, including the Aboriginal people, and they need to see that we as British are followers of Jesus. That's quite a remarkable teaching that he had. It was part of the British military. Is part of the American military. It's supported by the records of his own purchasing. And then it was part of his family life and his church life that he would use the Book of Common Prayer. So he said the name of Jesus literally thousands of times before he's called to heaven.
1: And again, you have a whole chapter here on, of course, Washington as a soldier. We've already talked about the fact that he had a prayer time. He actually commissioned chaplains and actually led chaplain service himself. And so, again, kind of hard to imagine Dias doing any of that. And so that is significant. And that brings us to, and again, that could be just a whole message we could give just on him as a soldier. But since you've been talking about prayer, you have, of course, the 1662 Book of Common Prayer, all the various times in which later President George Washington called for national days of prayer and supplication and things of that nature, those all once again reinforce the idea that he was not a deist, because he actually believed in providence, he believed in prayer, and he engaged in it so many different times, whether at Valley Forge or even at Yorktown.
2: You know, there's an interesting moment. Imagine now Philadelphia has fallen. Congress has had to flee for their lives. They end up getting to York and Lancaster just to survive. And Washington is the last man standing, but he's had to flee with his army to Valley Forge, where they built huts out of logs just to weather the storm. And there is a day of prayer and thanksgiving that is written by Samuel Adams. It exists to this day. It was sent to all the army, and they had to use it. And that Thanksgiving was because they heard there was this great surprise victory at Saratoga under General Gates. So a whole army had been captured of the British. And when you read that prayer that was used by Washington and all of his men, written by Samuel Adams, called The Last of the Puritans, the spark plug of the American Revolution. It is a prayer that's a Trinitarian prayer, the name of the Father, the name of the Lord Jesus, and then the name of the Holy Ghost. It's a beautiful prayer showing that they were Trinitarian Christians. That would have been prayed by all of Washington's soldiers with their chaplains leading them. So it's fascinating. Washington, even as a young man when he was fighting in the Virginia military, said, why do we not have chaplains for our soldiers? He argued that they would have godly men leading them because he realized men are dying. They're facing eternity, and he wanted them to have spiritual nurture. And he also believed that men who had faith were not afraid to face battle and the death that came because they had a certainty that their souls were right with God.
1: Good.
2: So he loved the chaplains.
1: Let's take a break. We'll come back and mention one or two others. But again, this is all part of this abridged edition of George Washington's Sacred Fire. We'll be right back.

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1: And for a few more minutes, again, privileged to have with us for a little bit longer, Dr. Peter Lilbeck. And again, the book is entitled George Washington's Sacred Fire. This abridged edition just out is one that I would encourage you to get because it will help answer some of the questions that maybe you run into. And Pete, I thought just before I let you go, we certainly have to focus on the objection to Washington being a Christian based on communion. I think I run into that argument more. We've had, of course, Jerry Newcomb, who you know I very well, on the program to answer it. But I still think it is one that I run into more. If this man's a Christian, why is it he did not take the Lord's Supper during an extended period of time, or the Eucharist, whatever you want to call it? And that is seen as a good justification for calling him a deist or even a non-Christian. But you have some very good answers to that, don't you?
2: I do indeed, and I think it's an important argument, one that we must address. So first of all, we need to establish the groundwork that in the low Anglican church, which he was part of in Virginia, there was not a bishop, and it was not a church that was primarily highly sacramental. We know there is a Anglo-Catholic branch of the Anglican and Episcopal church where the sacraments are primary. In the low Virginia church, the sacraments were biblically important, but it was the worship of God based upon the Bible that was the primary, because they were coming out of the Protestant Reformation. There was a desire to study the scriptures and worship biblically. And so the first thing that you realize is that Washington regularly communed while he was a Virginian before the war. He was a church vestryman. He was a warden of the church. He was absolutely faithful in his leadership. The records show that. In fact, the purchasing of his copy books of his expenses show that he bought the communion wine for the church. He bought a pew right next to the communion table. He helped to put in the organ for his church. He regularly tithed his tobacco crop to pay for the pastor. So he was deeply committed. What changed with the war? Well, we need to remember that in the Anglican tradition, the head of the church on earth is the King of England. That goes back to Henry VIII.
1: Yes.
2: And so Washington ends up realizing he is having to call King George III, the head of his church, no longer a king, but a tyrant. And that meant that he was out of communion with the head of the Anglican church. In fact, he was conscience bound to protect his homeland against what he saw as the unjust, unconstitutional usurpation of the liberties of his, of the colonial people of Virginia and all the colonies. And he led a war against the king. He was not in communion with the king. To take communion in the Anglican church, you would have to have a Anglican priest that would say, you're welcome to the table. Well, his own Anglican priest, as he fled to England, condemned him for siding with the American cause and said he was a man worthy of the judgment of God. That was the Reverend Boucher, his former pastor,
1: yes,
2: who went back to England. So what does he do? Well, he's out of communion with his church. Does that mean he never takes communion? Well, guess what? The evidence shows that Washington did commune.
1: Mm-hmm.
2: There's a wonderful story in Morristown, New Jersey, in a Presbyterian church where they have a painting and actually a stained glass window of Washington requesting the privilege to take communion at the church as a non-Presbyterian, and he was welcome to do it. And so what he wanted to do at one point is to show, I am a Christian, and I'm not welcome in my own church. Will you welcome me? Well, guess what? Most Presbyterians sided with the American Revolution because they didn't want to have a bishop forced down their throat. That was part of the story in England, and they didn't want to happen in America with the British seeking. And there was rumors that that was what was going to happen. And then, fascinatingly, a lady by the name of Mrs. Alexander Hamilton.
1: Yes.
2: Her name was Elizabeth Schuyler. Her father was one of the American generals with Washington. She said, on the day that Washington was inaugurated, I had the privilege today to kneel and take communion with him after the inaugural service,
1: mm-hmm,
2: at the local chapel. And so she had that written to her family and documented as a historical fact. the first thing they did after Washington was inaugurated is to walk a few blocks away from where it happened at Federal Hall, and there they took communion. Why that's significant is that Washington, when in essence, was saying, I am willing now to be in communion with my church again after the war. I'm not going to hold a grudge. And so he had the opportunity to connect. Now, where the story that he didn't take communion happened was when he was in Philadelphia as president. He did not commune when a particular bishop was in place, Bishop William White, who was a patriot. But sadly, William White had to break a tie between a very pro-patriotic part of the branch of the now Episcopal Church and the high Episcopal Church led by a man named Bishop Seabury. They had created an American Book of Common Prayer that literally celebrated July 4th as a holy day in the church in America. And the high church said, we will have no part of that. We are going to be loyal to England and see July 4th is something we can't celebrate. Well, Bishop Provoost, who was a close friend of Washington from New York, wanted to have that day. And William White was right in the middle saying, I need to bring this church together. And his compromise was, we will have a book of American Common Prayer for the Episcopal Church, but it will not have a holy day for July 4th. Mm-hmm. I think Washington was heartbroken when that happened. Being a man who did not criticize his church openly, I think he said, I don't feel comfortable to commune in a church that doesn't honor what I laid down my life, my fortune, and my sacred honor to give us the freedom of America. So he didn't feel comfortable there. But what is interesting, when the yellow fever epidemic happened in Philadelphia, and I think it was in 1795 while he was president, most of the people fled Philadelphia. And Washington set up his office, believe it or not, in a Reformed church in Germantown. And he was in a pastor study where it was, if you will, the proverbial Oval Office of Washington. And according to that church's tradition, he communed with that Reformed church when they had the Lord's Supper. So in other words, it's a mistake historically to say he never communed. He had reasons that he did not. And I think what's fascinating, he literally uses the language of the communion cup to describe the challenges that there is in government. He says a great deal can happen when the chalice is brought up to the lip to drink. It could be spilled. And he says, so there's a great danger in America that we might lose the great blessing that we have in America. So he literally uses the communion chalice to describe political dangers that America. He would not have done that if he didn't believe in the communion table. He would not have done that if he's a deist that never took communion. And by the way, evidence shows us there are at least three times we can verify that he took communion. And so the argument is spurious because there's evidence to show that he did.
1: Very good.
2: So I think the argument is false.
1: Well, again, if you find yourself saying, well, I would like to read some more, that's why we're talking about it. George Washington's Sacred Fire. It is written by Peter Lilbeck. This is the abridged edition. We also have a link, as you might imagine, to Westminster Theological Seminary, a link to the Providence Forum. And so, Pete, it has been great to have you on the program. I wish you a happy 4th of July, and really thank you so very much for joining us today here on Point of View.
2: And so, Kirby, let me just say thank you for the honor. And you're one of those special men who are still risking their lives, their fortunes, and their sacred honor with a firm reliance on the protection of divine providence. Keep up the good work. And God bless you, brother.
1: Could take a break. And if you've been waiting to actually join with us financially, we would encourage you to go to the website, pointofview.net. Click on that button that says Give Now. We have, of course, a match on the table. Most importantly, you can give us a call, 800-347-5151. We'll be right back.
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3: For American Family News, I'm Robert Thornton. President Donald Trump said the Supreme Court ruling today on mail-in ballots strengthens the case for a strict voter ID law. Fox's Jared Halpern reports from the White House.
4: A divided Supreme Court opinion upholds a Mississippi state law allowing late-arriving ballots postmarked by Election Day to still be counted. President Trump calls the ruling surprising, adding it makes the Save America Act more important.
5: That was a ruling that was, I think it was very detrimental to honest elections, but it is what it is.
4: The Save America Act would restrict the use of mail-in ballots while adding proof of citizenship and voter ID requirements for voters. A handful of Senate Republicans opposed the measure, arguing against the limits for vote-by-mail options and concerns over federal overreach. At the White House, Jared Halpern, Fox News.
3: Inmates overpowered correctional staff and took over parts of a jail in eastern North Carolina early today. But the siege ended hours later when law enforcement officers entered the facility and seized control. Three guards and 88 inmates were inside the Birdie Martin Regional Detention Center in Windsor when the takeover began about 5 a.m., prompting an immediate response from local, state, and federal authorities, according to the North Carolina State Bureau of Investigation in a statement on social media. Rescue teams are still combing through the rubble in search of survivors after two destructive earthquakes in Venezuela. More from Fox's Nate Foy.
6: A team that Fox News is embedded with is the LA County Search and Fire Rescue Team. They're going to collapse structures and using audio technology to verify noise of possible survivors. And then a specialized unit carries out the rescue missions. More help is coming in the form of 130 U.S. Marines. They're working to open the port of La Guaira, which will help rescue and relief teams deliver supplies. The State Department also announced today that they are increasing the financial commitment in humanitarian aid to $300 million. A U.S. team is also helping expand operations at the international airport so that they can get supplies to the most critical areas.
3: The Socialist Communist wing of the Democrat Party is consolidating their power after high-profile wins in New York last week. And very few moderates seem to be pushing back. More from AFN's Steve Jordal.
7: Democrat strategist James Carville apparently has found a bridge too far for his party after looking at the record of at least one of the Democrat socialist trifecta that took primaries in New York last Tuesday. Daria Lisa Avila Chevalier tweeted some time ago against interracial relationships and fondly recalled wiping her hands on an American flag.
8: I actually do think it's time for Democrats to talk the S word, schism. I really do. And everybody's always said, no, we're coalition, we're big tent. There's just something that I can't be in the same camp with.
7: But AFA talk host Jenna Ellis says Carville is a lonely voice in the wilderness inside the Democrat Party, standing up to the radical socialist wing.
9: They're not principled, quite frankly. And so, again, you know, the leadership within the Democrat Party is not calling out
10: the extreme socialists, they're just happy AB is winning on any ticket.
7: When pressed, congressional Democrat leadership run away from the question.
11: If they were about principles, then Hakeem and Corey and Schumer and other Democrat leaders would at least be saying, listen, these people may be running under the Democrat name, but we are not socialists, and here's what the Democrat Party actually stands for.
7: She says that's important for Democrat voters to keep in mind when they hit the polls in November.
11: It simply reminds everyone, or should remind them, that the Democrats fundamentally are all about power only and not principles.
3: New York State has announced a tariff relief program for farmers. Here's Fox's Chris Foster.
12: It's a $30 million program coming out of the state budget. New York Governor Kathy Hochul says farmers can apply for grants, $1,000 to $25,000, as reimbursement for higher costs and lower exports caused by what she calls reckless and damaging tariffs imposed by the Trump administration. Her administration says farmers on average are paying $20,000 more a year in the state for things like feed and equipment. And on the export side, for example, New York wine exports to Canada were down 77%.
3: That's all our time for now. 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

0: Anderson.
1: Second hour today, let's see if we can get into some of the issues in the news. But before we do so, I thought we would still spend a little bit of time talking about America's Godly Heritage. This booklet that we made available a number of months ago, A Biblical Point of View on the Declaration, I think is very relevant to our first article by John West. John West was on as we talked about his book, which really dealt with this idea that we are endowed by our Creator, which is the title of the book. And of course, he's with the Discovery Institute. And he says, today, many people think that belief in Creator is a subjective preference based on their personal faith. But that was not the view of the American founders, nor was it a view held by many others. He goes through, for example, the Greek and Roman thinkers. He talks about, of course, the Bible teaching the same in Psalm 19, verse 1, the heavens declare the glory of God, the skies proclaim the work of his hands. He then takes you through some of the history, for example, Protestant reformer John Calvin and others. And of course, if you think about this in the Bible, you go to Romans 1, talks about God's invisible qualities, eternal power, divine nature have been clearly seen, being understood from what he has been made, so that people are without excuse. And so then he points out that even by the time you get to the rise of modern science, which took place primarily in the 16th and 17th century, you still had individuals that believed that we were endowed by our Creator. Isaac Newton, for example, declared that our most beautiful solar system could only proceed from the counsel and dominion of an intelligent and powerful being. As a matter of fact, argue that the best argument for an omnipotent and omniscient God is the frame and nature of the bodies of living creatures. John Ray, who was a botanist, spoke about the wisdom of God manifested in the works of creation. And as we've talked about with John West, these ideas precede, of course, the 18th century and Thomas Jefferson writing the Declaration of Independence in 1776. But nevertheless, Thomas Jefferson, of course, an individual probably was maybe a little less orthodox than, say, George Washington, as we talked about in the first hour, nevertheless, certainly held to that. One of the signers, I should say, of the Declaration, which I'll get to in just a few minutes, by Roger Kimball, that would be John Witherspoon, also is an individual, saw that as well. And even Thomas Jefferson said, I hold without appeal to revelation that when we view the universe in its parts and general or in particular, it is impossible for the human mind not to perceive and feel a conviction of design, consummate skill, and indefinite power in every atom of its composition. And that's why near the end, John West spends a little bit of time talking about the film that they've produced, which we've mentioned on this program, The Story of Everything, in which they take the time to talk about the fine-tuning in physics and chemistry and biology, which allow for life to exist. Also, the incredible convincing proof of a creator, which is all there as well. So if you're certainly wanting to try to tie the two issues together, arguments for design in nature, and we of course produce some booklets on that, or even of course the idea of the Declaration, in which it talks about the fact that we are endowed by our Creator with certain inalienable rights, I think you can come to the conclusion that even as you look at the Declaration, you see, God is mentioned either explicitly or implicitly three times. The first I've just mentioned, the fact that we're endowed by our Creator with certain unalienable rights, that among these are life, liberty, and the pursuit of happiness. Number two, that it says that the colonists were appealing to the supreme judge of the world. They were engaged in civil disobedience, from the British point of view, treason. So they wanted to make sure that their values and their beliefs were right, and so appealing to God himself in that regard. And then also in the Declaration, they also called for protection of divine providence. because they were asking God to protect them in what came to be the American Revolution. And they understood only so well that they were going against the greatest military power of the 18th century. We mentioned just in passing today with Peter Lilbeck about the victory in Saratoga, one of the very few, by General Gates. And of course, you have, of course, the victory at Yorktown, but there were a lot of failures, a lot of defeats, a lot of retreats, which is still amazing if you go back and look at the history of the American Revolution. So if nothing else, this first article is one that you might want to read in a little more detail on this coming 4th of July. And I certainly, in just a few minutes when we come back from the break, want to talk about what Roger Kimball refers to as America's forgotten founding father, John Witherspoon, who was very profound and had such a great impact in this country, if for no other reason, because you can think of some of the individuals that he actually trained. James Madison, known as the architect of the Constitution, one vice president, that'd be Aaron Burr, 10 cabinet ministers, 60 members of Congress, 12 governors, 56 state legislators, and 30 judges. And, of course, Princeton almost got Alexander Hamilton as well, so that would have been another one. So you can kind of see that he was very significant and yet tends to have, in many cases, become the forgotten individual. Where we'll, of course, as the week unfolds here, also talk about some of the last Supreme Court decisions. One came down today, which I'm disappointed in, but I guess it's understandable. In a 5-4 decision, the two Republican appointees, and that would be Amy Coney Barrett, along with, of course, the Chief Justice John Roberts, joined with the three liberals, in which they argued that even though we have federal Election Day statutes, and the argument from the Republican National Committee is we should then not count ballots except on that day. The election day should be the election day rather than the election week. They still decided that, yes, federal law dictated that ballots must be cast by that day, but state law dictates when they could be received. And I think that is an attempt primarily to not make a decision right now, recognizing that there would be just so much controversy just as we are coming into this election. If that particular decision came down in an off year, I would suspect maybe it would go the other direction. But unfortunately, we don't seem to understand that we really would do better if we had an election day rather than an election week or an election month. But as we go to a break, let me once again mention that we are coming to the end of our fiscal year. We do have your financial support. We do need your financial support. We appreciate, what is it now, about 45% of those of you that have been listening. We've reached at least 45% of the match, but there's still a match on the table. And if you've been wanting to give to Point of View, and I hope that you would, you have a dollar-for-dollar match on the table. So I hope you give us a call, 800-347-5151, 1-800-347-5151. We'll be right back.
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1: Summer jobs for teenagers have been disappearing, and Harvard professor Roland Fryer has some explanations. He quickly dismisses many of the reasons given: AI, tariffs, and gas prices. He reminds us that the classic summer job has been disappearing for nearly half a century. Tariffs and oil tankers don't explain four decades of teenagers walking away from jobs they could have had. His explanation is simple. The price of a teenager's time changed sharply. The wage premium a college degree brings roughly doubled between the late 1970s and 2000. There is a much higher opportunity cost for a teenager bagging groceries, taking fast food orders, or folding shirts. Part of the equation is the minimum wage. As I've documented in previous commentaries, the value of the dollar declined and wages have not kept up. This is also true of the minimum wage, which is now worth less than half of what it was in the late 1960s. Affluent teenagers looking for better resumes are another reason. She trades the lifeguard chair for a research internship, science camp, and SAT tutor. Economists have found the greatest decline among students from educated affluent households. Teenagers from poorer families who do need a summer job face the reality of a shrinking pool of work opportunities in the private sector. They also face shrinking opportunities in the public sector. Those of us who had summer jobs realized that there were benefits beyond a paycheck. We learned to get up early, work hard, and be responsible. The disappearing summer job is another sad statistic and the reason we need creative people to construct solutions. I'm Kirby Anderson, and that's my point of view.
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1: Back once again, let's see if we can for just a few minutes talk about what Roger Kimball referred to as the most forgotten founding father. That would be John Witherspoon. And then we're going to talk with Janet Weidler, who's our vice president of stewardship. And she can give us some perspective on how we're doing in terms of reaching our goal here on our fiscal year end. And Roger Kimball said, you know, he thought he might return to a question he's asked before, and that is, who is the most unfairly neglected American founding father? And his argument would be John Witherspoon. And I would imagine that if you've been listening to this program for a while, you might know the name, but I suspect many of you say, no, I really don't know much about him. He was the president of what today we call Princeton. Back then it was called the College of New Jersey, although it was in Princeton, New Jersey. So it was almost inevitable that the college would be called Princeton. He was a Scottish Presbyterian who came to this country and really helped give birth to the American independence. During his lifetime, he had just a high reputation. An individual that I followed over the years, Benjamin Rush, talked about the fact that he was a man of a great and luminous mind. And in some respects, maybe we know less about him because of an accident in history. It turns out that an accident was a fire that destroyed his library and his correspondence. So historians, in some respects, have a lot less to work from because of that. But he was an individual who, even as early as 1774, in an essay called Thoughts on American Liberty, talked about the fact that we are firmly determined never to submit to or deliberately prefer war with all its horrors and the rest. But he also recognized that we need to maybe think that through. And by May of 1776, actually wrote and preached a sermon which was called The Dominion of Providence Over the Passions of Men. Now, in our booklet that we've made available to you on America's Godly Heritage, One Nation Under God, I talk about that in some detail. And one church historian said it may have been one of the most influential pulpit messages during the whole course of the war. And so what he was able to do is help people understand that sometimes providence moves in that direction. And this word providence, of course, we've been talking about in the first hour with Peter Lilbeck about George Washington. But as I've pointed out before, you cannot overestimate the impact that John Witherspoon had on this country, because under his teaching, he produced, of course, one president, James Madison, who also, of course, is known as the architect of the Constitution, one vice president, Aaron Burr, 10 cabinet ministers, 60 members of Congress, 12 governors, 56 state legislators, and 30 judges, including three justices of the Supreme Court. That's an incredible legacy, to put it mildly. But nevertheless, one of the things they point out is that because he was teaching the students about a biblical orthodox view about human sinfulness, but also that people can be redeemed through God's grace, you see so much of that showing up in some very important documents. One of those booklets I've made available to you in the past is A Biblical View on the Federalist Papers. Federalist Papers written by Alexander Hamilton, James Madison, and John Jay, but Madison in particular, known as the father of the Constitution, spends some time in, for example, Federalist Paper number 10, talking about factions and how to deal with those in some particular way, say that they were sown in the nature of man, and so as a result, we need to find a way in which we can have ambition, rival ambition, which is, of course, the idea of checks and balances. And later on in, of course, Federalist Paper number 55 and 51, he goes on to say that if men were angels, no government would be necessary. If angels were to govern men, neither external nor internal controls on government would be necessary. He goes on to say that in framing a government which is to be administered by men over men, the great difficulty lies in this. You must first enable the government to control the governed, and in the next place, oblige it to control control itself. So really, many people say that James Madison's Calvinist background, the teaching he received under John Witherspoon, gave us the Constitution we take for granted today. So again, if you'd like to know a little bit more about what might be the most forgotten founding father, this particular piece by Roger Kimball, I think, is just a great example of that. And as we get closer to, of course, the 4th of July, which will be this Saturday, we'll probably cover some more of that as well. But after the break, we will spend some time talking about socialism. We need to not only talk about some of the great things happening in this country over the last 250 years, we also need to look ahead at some real concerning issues, and so we'll spend some time talking about that after the break. But I thought while we are in the midst of raising our fiscal year-end support, and while we have still a very significant match on the table, let me, if I can, now go to Jana Weidler. She is our Vice President for Stewardship. And she joins us now by phone. So, Jana, thank you for joining us today.
2: Oh, my pleasure, Kirby. It's good to be with you.
1: Let's, if we can, talk about why individuals who are listening to this program, maybe some that have been listening to it for some time, need to support Point of View.
2: Well, Kirby, I want to address the listeners right now. Please ask yourself, has Point of View blessed you? Was it maybe Kirby's commentaries? Could it have been Liberty's Know Why podcast and maybe even Megan's highlights? You know, our Outlook magazines and our Biblical View booklets cost money to produce, and they do provide critical information that all Christians need to know. We've all been answering the phones. The phones have been ringing very slowly, so we definitely want to encourage you to be praying about giving. But we just received a gift, a $500 gift from Julie in Farmington, New Mexico. But we really need to see more of these coming in, Kirby.
1: Well, and again, I mentioned just a few minutes ago when we started the program, we had about 43% of the match taken care of. And as we've said on the program before, Jana, if you put money on the table and said the only way you take it off is by having people match it,

0: here. My daughter's been here answering the phone. People say, well, I'm sorry, I can only give whatever the amount is. We certainly are looking for participation through all of our listeners. And I would appreciate the fact that even if you say, well, I could give, but you wouldn't really be able to use our gift. They have no idea how very careful we, and you especially, manage our finances. Can you speak to that?
1: I certainly can, because you've seen some of the hotels I've stayed in, Kirby. But it's true, your point about not having a gift that's too small. God multiplies, and he might be waiting for you to give that $100 gift right now. And again, that's going towards a matching challenge, and we've had several people commit towards building this matching challenge fund, and we don't want to let them down either. So if please call in right now with whatever gift you feel you can give, and believe me, we are going to be stretching it as far as it will go.
0: You know, one of the things we talked about in the first hour was with Peter Lilbeck. And if you go to the website, pointofview.net, we talk about how your gift will be matched through June 30th. And we have a quote from President George Washington in which we talk about the sacred fire, which has been entrusted to the hands of the American people. And then we go a little bit further and talk about, of course, Ronald Reagan, who also observed that freedom is a fragile thing and never more than one generation from extinction. And a lot of what we've been talking about, Jan, is freedom. We've been talking about America's godly heritage. I think sometimes you and I have both run into people who say, well, I think they're a bunch of deists. I don't even know if they were all Christians. I think we gave a pretty good answer in that first hour, and we give a pretty good answer in much of the material that we have. I'll hold up our booklet on the Declaration and even the one on America's founding. These are well documented with just incredible number of endnotes. And one of the reasons we do this is because we recognize we need to teach this to our children and grandchildren. So your gift really helps us continue to educate the next generation to preserve freedom. So, Jana, I appreciate you joining with us today. And again, I think what you would encourage people to do right now is to give you a call. They might even get to talk to you. 800-347-5151. 800-347-5151. You're ready to take those phone calls, aren't you?
1: I certainly am. So please call me right now.
0: We're going to take a break. And again, you can go to the website, pointofview.net as well. There's a place where you can give for a one-time gift. I hope some of you might think about the ongoing button, which means you could give monthly, because that would be helpful as well. 1-800-347-5151. We have a lot more to cover. We'll be right back.
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0: 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The opinions expressed on Point of View do not necessarily reflect the views of the management or staff of this station. And now, here again is Kirby Anderson.
1: Back once again, love to hear from you again. That number, 800-347-5151. Let me just, as a program note, mention that we're going to have Mike Ferris with us tomorrow. Michael Ferris, good friend of this ministry, homeschool, legal defense association, of course, Patrick Henry College. He, of course, has been the head of Alliance Defending Freedom. He is right now helping, of course, the National Religious Broadcasters with some legal issues. She's going to give us kind of an overview of some of these religious liberty cases, the Johnson Amendment, many of those kinds of things. And we will spend just a half an hour with him, but we could spend 2 hours with him because of all his expertise. And he is certainly a great fan of Point of View, always has talked about how that particular broadcast many years ago under Marlon Maddox was so helpful to him. Then we have Joshua Barnes with us. We'll get into some of the issues that he's going to be addressing from a youthful point of view. Also, of course, his Christian perspective. And then, of course, we'll get back to some of these issues, which I think is going to be on socialism. If you don't think we're going to be covering this issue, you need to look again, because I'll hold up some of the booklets. We've done some on socialism, The Road to Serfdom, one on capitalism and socialism. This particular issue, for those of you looking online, is the February issue on socialism. More to come, because we are seeing more and more of that taking place. And so, again, as we go through this, I hope that you'll consider what you might do to visit the website to find these articles, one on the Great Relearning, the other on the New Jacobins. But if you scroll down a little bit further, you'll see the banner that says Restoring America's Godly Heritage. So as you stop by to pick up some of these articles, print them out, and I would encourage you to do so, and maybe pass them on to your friends, neighbors, coworkers, family members. You can also stop there and click on that button that says Give Now and support this ministry. But this one is called The Great Relearning. And some of us around the table, Steve and I, talk about Jonah Goldberg. And Jonah Goldberg, a while back, wrote a piece about the Great Relearning. And actually, it was a reference, as does the author here, to Tom Wolfe. Now, as an individual that grew up in the San Francisco Bay Area, and even occasionally, because I grew up there, drove through Haight-Ashbury, the novelist Tom Wolfe, who then later was quoted again by Jonah Goldberg, called it the Great Relearning because the hippies in the Haight-Ashbury there in San Francisco decided that many of the, if you will, rules and principles are that we use to keep people healthy are part of bourgeois inventions. So things like personal hygiene, monogamy, sexual fidelity, and a variety of others, those all just got thrown out. And very quickly, the communes were then visited by some of these afflictions that modern medicine had not seen in generations. I'm thinking of my father in particular, who sold pharmaceuticals, or my grandfather, who was a doctor. These doctors at these free clinics were having to go back and teach basic sanitation principles to some of the hippies there, which, as the author here points out, Victorian housewives took for granted. And Tom Wolfe referred to that as the Great Relearning. What happens when a civilization discards hard-won knowledge? It doesn't leap forward to utopia. It gets dragged back to nature, red in tooth and claw, nature of dirt and grime and disease. And that was the case. And so he says we are, in a sense, now facing another great relearning. What are we talking about? Well, the author points out that when the Berlin Wall fell in 1989, a set of propositions seemed pretty settled beyond dispute. Those are documented in my little booklet on a biblical point of view on socialism. We saw what happened when you had countries that had central planning and controlled every aspect of the economy, who then became impoverished in one half of Europe. Well, the others that had free markets actually were enriched and had human flourishing. So it was pretty obvious that what socialism was doing was making things worse for everybody in society. And everybody pretty much said, well, that's a principle we'll never have to learn again. Hate to say it, but we're going to have the great relearning again. Because the author points out a generation later, those conclusions have been forgotten. Voters in wealthy democracies, and the young above all, are electing self-described democratic socialists who promise to repeal economics by decree. Unfortunately, you can't make water run uphill. You can't violate basic principles of economics. And he said, what are the lessons that these voters have forgotten? Well, for example, free trade is desirable because it lets Vietnamese seamstresses and Iowa farmers prosper by doing what they do best, while protection taxes a nation's own citizens for the privilege of buying less. They go on to talk about private ownership of factories fails, goes through this long list, confiscatory taxes defeat themselves and cause people to leave or simply not produce. He says, none of this should surprise us. We are not blank slates onto which empirical argument permanently writes. We are the descendants of other individuals who think about hunting, gathering communities and things of that nature that have kind of a zero-sum intuition. And that's the case. If you only have one particular elk or deer brought in, anybody that takes more of the elk keeps somebody else from having another part of that elk. And so you can understand why sometimes in our brains we have this idea of a zero-sum game, which is the mindset, unfortunately, of many of the socialists. But then along comes Adam Smith and says, you know, it's not a zero-sum game. As a matter of fact, it's a expanding pie. It's not a fixed pie. It's an expanding pie. And yet people have to learn the lesson once again. And so he points out, if nothing else, the author points out that, again, the chain is broken. When you stop teaching a lesson, you guarantee its repetition. And most recently, the Foundation for Individual Rights and Expression, known as FIRE, actually found on college faculties that the far left outnumbers the far right by 16-1. Not many conservatives, lots of liberals. And the dearth of academics and the public intellectuals willing to be able to defend sound economics is wreaking a havoc, both on the right and the left, by the way. Some of these ideas of tariffs aren't working very well and all of that. And some of these so-called populist solutions are things that need to be changed as well. But the real problem, although some want to blame the president for every economic issue here, have to do with some of the other particular desires and this incredible rise and growth of the Democratic Socialist of America. So nevertheless, the author says, my hope is modest, that the young will relearn the affordable lessons before they reach the final expensive one. Friedrich Hayek, who is somebody I actually summarize in this book on socialism, The Road to Serfdom, Friedrich Hayek explained in 1944, socialism, whether implemented by the left or the right, is unstable because when it collides with arithmetic or just basic math, government must choose between abandoning the program and abandoning the voters who object. The choice may not be as obvious to those in power as it should be. And so one of the things we will continue to do is to put these resources together. As I've mentioned before, a number of years ago, we produced this little booklet, which was, again, a biblical point of view on capitalism and socialism. And it primarily was really to deal with the issue of arguments against the free market, arguments against private property, arguments against capitalism. Then it occurred to me that we probably needed a book that just looked at all of the problems with socialism, its historical track record, which is dismal, and all the arguments against socialism. And then more recently, just last year, I said, well, we need another book maybe on socialism. I know. Let's take this book written by Friedrich Hayek. Most people don't even know who he is. Very few of you will ever read the book, The Road to Serfdom. But I read the book. I gave you a good, if you will, Cliff's Notes summary of some of the best arguments against socialism. And if you think these are the only booklets we're going to have, or this February issue of Outlook is the only one we're going to make available, well, no, there's more coming. And that's one more reason to consider what you might do to support this ministry. If you're convinced about the election of so many democratic socialists, if you're concerned about the direction in which this country is going, we need to educate the next generation. And so this is something we are engaged in every single day here on radio, in our three different podcasts, through our various articles, materials, and the rest. Your gift will help us continue to do that. So scroll down on the website to Restoring America's Godly Heritage. Click on that button that says Give Now. And of course, as Jenna mentioned a minute ago, they're ready to take your phone call. 1-800-347-5151. We'll be right back.

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1: Back once again, just for a few more minutes, let me just mention we're going to get to this article on Here Comes the New Jacobins in just a minute, but we just had a call from an individual that said, you know, it's 250 years, so I want to give $250. And I want to challenge other people to give $250. And I thought that was pretty good. I believe this was an individual from Ohio. And so, first of all, thank you for that $250. But also, maybe that's a good challenge. Some of you might say, well, I can't give a lot, but maybe over time I could give $250 in honor of 250 years of course, the nation and a couple of things. So I wanted to put that on the table. I also just have heard that we started at about 43% of the match. We're getting real close to 50%, which is encouraging, 50%, but that means we're going to have a really good day tomorrow. So you can do the math and figure out that there is still room for you and for people that oftentimes will ask me when we're out, maybe speaking in a group, and they'll say, well, if I give tonight because I really appreciate what you're doing, is there a match? And sometimes we have to say, well, there is or there isn't. There is a match on the table, and that match is available, and it's a dollar-for-dollar match. So if you give $250, it becomes $500, and if you gave $2,500, it becomes $5,000. So, I mean, I'll let you figure out what you would want to give. And if you only give a small amount, I understand. No gift is too small. No gift is too large. And we've seen a couple of large gifts, but most of them are small. And that's just pretty much how this particular group, an audience, is part of. So if you can help us, we would greatly appreciate it. This last one is a little bit disturbing, but I think it's worth saying something about. Beckett Adams says, here comes the new Jacobins. You might say, well, I don't even know what they are. That's a little bit of French history. These were the radicals during the French Revolution. Robespierre, remember him? Okay. These were the ones that gave us the Reign of Terror. Now, he's not the first person to suggest that some of these leftist radicals are very similar to some of those radicals during the French Revolution. Certainly, we've heard other individuals address that issue. Victor Davis Hanson uses that phrase. But nevertheless, Beckett Adams puts it this way: if you think it's bad that the Democratic Party refuses to acknowledge its violence problem, and then he has a link to an article that gets into that, you have to realize there's a growing contingent there in the left which actually not only condones violence, but views it as a necessary end. And he quotes from one of his colleagues, Noah Rothman, who I tend to quote. Noah Rothman's written this book called Blood and Progress. I don't have the book yet. I guess another book I'm going to go out and buy because I would like to quote from it. Actually, I'd like to get Noah Rothman on here to talk about it. But he points out there's a great way to illustrate how more and more individuals not only won't acknowledge the violence on the left, they actually condone it. And he says, for example, consider the angry reactions last week to the sentencing of 9 Antifa members convicted of partaking in a premeditated assault on federal workers at an ICE detention center in Texas. Now, I'm broadcasting today, as we do, from Dallas, Texas. And if I got in a car in less than an hour, I would be at that ICE detention facility. So it's pretty much in our backyard. It's south, I guess, west of Dallas, but that is the case. And he said, taking it face value, he says the outraged responses from the left-wing activists and even members of the press leave the impression that the guilty had done nothing wrong, and yet they were trying to kill people. So let's get into it. In 2025, members of the North Texas Antifa cell organized and planned an attack on a federal personnel stationed at the ICE facility in Alvarado, Texas. On the 4th of July, this is why it's worth mentioning coming up here, after conducting a reconnaissance, they arrived at the detention center dressed in black uniforms, equipped with body armor and first aid kits, and armed with 11 firearms. This is not exactly just your routine protest. They disabled the facility's cameras, the CCTV cameras, set off fireworks to lure the federal personnel out into the open. Because you hear these fireworks, you start hearing that. The Lieutenant Thomas Gross of the Alvarado Police Department responded to the call because they'd called 911. As he arrived and began issuing commands, one of the attackers shouted, "Go get to the rifles." He was shot in the neck, according to, of course, the body cam footage, which we all have had a chance to see. At the same time, a second gunman fired approximately 20 to 30 rounds at two unarmed ICE correction officers who at that point had stepped outside of the ICE facility. They were a terrible shot, which is fortunate. Gross survived and the attack was thwarted. Okay, so this is a premeditated attack with individuals in body armor with 11 firearms. And on March 13th of this year, the federal jury here in Fort Worth, just down the road, convicted these nine members of the cell on charges ranging from providing material support to terrorists to rioting with intent to commit violence. The trial lasted 12 days. The group's leader was convicted of attempted murder for shooting Gross. Five witnesses who had pled guilty testified that the cell was organized around Antifa ideology. Okay. Straightforward, right? Sentences were fair, all that. Try telling that to the far left, Beckett Adams says. For example, Rashida Tlaib, a representative from Michigan, said these sentences are a travesty and totally unjustified. Americans hate the fascist Trump regime, so the only way they can try to cling to power is brute force. And this memo from the president, she says, is a grave threat to all of us, and uses some words I won't use on radio, as you might imagine. The founder of the Civil Rights Corps, for example, said the sentences handed down today are a huge threat to the possibility of a democratic society, and goes on to affect that this is the evidence of an illegal conspiracy is non-existent. As a matter of fact, some of the others were, for example, the New Republic said these individuals actually were, in some cases, not part of Antifa, which, by the way, was established in the court very easily, and then had a very sympathetic profile of those individuals, and said that this is the first test of Donald Trump's crackdown on free speech. They weren't here to protest, not when you have body armor on, not when you have guns. This is not a peaceful protest, but somehow people have missed this. MS Now Crystal Ball said, "I read this whole particular conviction five times to make sure I was properly comprehending what these people were facing is beyond insane." I love what Beckett Adams said. Well, if she read it five times, maybe a sixth reading would help clarify this. Then PBS, not to be outdone, said these anti-ICE protesters is the latest crackdown on dissent. Again, they were trying to kill people, and they see this as like a peaceful opportunity and a crackdown on dissent. Washington Post said federal judges in Texas gave eight members of these alleged Antifa, I love the alleged, for the protest that turned violent at the ICE facility. By the way, it wasn't alleged, it was documented very well. And then The Guardian, not to be outdone, again, activists accused of being part of Antifa get prison sentences and on and on and on. But the point is, you can't, as he said, chalk this up to agree to disagree. These are individuals who used violence and now are being defended by the left and by a lot of the mainstream press. So that's one of the reasons why I hope you'll consider supporting Point of View. We're going to tell you the other side of the story. So as we go off the air, we'll still take those phone calls. 800-347-5151, 800-347-5151. 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As always, I want to thank Megan for engineering the program. Steve, thank you for producing the program. We'd love to hear from you. I'll give you an update tomorrow right here on Point of View.
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1: In the rom-com Voicemails for Isabel, now streaming on Netflix, the meet-cute situation that brings two people together might better be called a meet-sad. Jill has lost her beloved sister, Izzy, but Jill can't quite let go, and so she keeps leaving her sister long voicemails about her life. By now, of course, Izzy's phone number has migrated to a guy named Wes, who listens to all those messages and falls in love with Jill before he meets her, which he soon does. Voicemails for Isabel has some undeniably sweet moments, but less than sweet are the ways this PG-13 story pushes the boundaries of that rating, most notably for language and suggestive content. So we're giving it a 2.5 out of 5 for family friendliness. 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I'm Adam Holtz for Plugged In by Focus on the...
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